And she answered, O king, it is not more wonderful than the tale of Ala al-Din Abu al-Shamat. What is that? Asked he. And she said, It hath reached me that there lived, in times of yore and years and ages long gone before, a merchant of Cairo named Shams al-Din, who was of the best and truest spoken of the traders of the city. And he had eunuchs and servants and negro slaves and handmaids and mamelukes and great store of money. Moreover, he was consul of the merchants of Cairo and owned a wife whom he loved and who loved him, except that he had lived with her 40 years, yet had not been blessed with a son or even a daughter. One day, as he sat in his shop, he noted that the merchants, each and every, had a son or two sons or more sitting in their shops like their sires. Now the day being Friday, he entered the hammam bath and made the total ablution, after which he came out and took the barber's glass and looked in it, saying, I testify that there is no God but the God, and I testify that Muhammad is the messenger of God. Then he considered his beard, and seeing that the white hairs in it covered the black, bethought himself that hoariness is the harbinger of death. Now his wife knew the time of his coming home, and had washed and made herself ready for him. So when he came in to her, she said, Good evening. Good evening. But he replied, I see no good. Then she called to the handmaid, Spread the supper tray. And when this was done, quoth she to her husband, Sup, O my lord. Quoth he, I will eat nothing. And pushing the tray away with his foot, turned his back upon her. She asked, Why dost thou thus? And what hath vexed thee? And he answered, Thou art the cause of my vexation. And Shahrazad perceived the dawn of day and ceased saying her permitted say. When it was the 250th night, she said, It hath reached me, O auspicious king, that Shams al-Din said to his wife, Thou art the cause of my vexation. And she asked, Wherefore? And he answered, When I opened my shop this morning, I saw that each and every of the merchants had with him a son, or two sons, or more, sitting in their shops like their fathers. And I said to myself, He who took thy sire will not spare thee. Now the night I first visited thee, thou madest me swear that I would never take a second wife over thee, nor a concubine, Abyssinian, or Greek, or handmaid of other race, nor would lie a single night away from thee. And behold, thou art barren, and having thee is like boring into rock. Rejoined she, Allah is my witness that the fault lies with thee, for that thy seed is thin. He asked, And what showeth the man whose semen is thin? And she answered, He cannot get women with child, nor beget children. Quoth he, What thickeneth the seed? Tell me, and I will buy it. Haply it will thicken mine. Quoth she, Inquire for it of the druggists. So he slept with her that night, and arose on the morrow, repenting of having spoken angrily to her, and she also regretted her cross words. Then he went to the market, and finding a druggist, saluted him. And when his salutation was returned, said to him, Say, hast thou with thee a seed thickener? He replied, I had it, but am out of it. Inquire thou of my neighbor. Then Shams al-Din made the round till he had asked everyone, but they all laughed at him, and presently he returned to his shop and sat down, sorely troubled. Now there was in the bazaar a man who was deputy syndic of the brokers, and was given to the use of opium and electuary and green hashish. He was called Sheikh Mohammed Samsam, and being poor, he used to wish Shams al-Din good morrow every day. So he came to him according to his custom and saluted him. The merchant returned his salute, but in ill temper, and the other, seeing him vexed, said, O my lord, what hath crossed thee? Thereupon Shams al-Din told him all that had occurred between himself and his wife, adding, These 40 years I have been married to her, yet hath she borne me neither son nor daughter. And they say, The cause of thy failure to get her with child is the thinness of thy seed. So I have been seeking a something wherewith to thicken my semen, but not found it. Quoth Sheikh Mohammed, O my lord, I have a seed thickener,
But what wilt thou say to him who causeth thy wife to conceive by thee after these 40 years have passed? Answered the merchant, If thou do this, I will work thy weal and reward thee. Then give me a dinar, rejoined the broker, and Shams al-Din said, Take these 2 dinars. He took them and said, Give me also yonder big bowl of porcelain. So he gave it to him, and the broker betook himself to a hashish seller, of whom he bought 2 ounces of concentrated Rumi opium, and equal parts of Chinese cubebs, cinnamon, cloves, cardamoms, ginger, white pepper, and mountain skink, a lizard, and pounding them all together, boiled them in sweet olive oil, after which he added 3 ounces of male frankincense in fragments, and a couple of coriander seeds, and macerating the whole, made it into an electuary with Rumi bee honey. Then he put the confection in the bowl and carried it to the merchant, to whom he delivered it, saying, Here is the seed thickener, and the manner of using it is this. Take of my electuary with a spoon after supping, and wash it down with a sherbet made of rose conserve. But first sup off mutton and house pigeon, plentifully seasoned and hotly spiced. So the merchant bought all this and sent the meat and pigeons to his wife, saying, Dress them deftly and lay up the seed thickener until I want it and call for it. She did his bidding, and when she served up the meats, he ate the evening meal, after which he called for the bowl and ate of the electuary. It pleased him very well, so he ate the rest and knew his wife. That very night she conceived by him, and after 3 months her courses ceased, no blood came, and she knew that she was with child. When the days of her pregnancy were accomplished, the pangs of labor took her, and they raised loud lullalooings and cries of joy. The midwife delivered her with difficulty by pronouncing over the boy at his birth the names of Muhammad and Ali, and said, Allah is most great, and she called in his ear the call to prayer. Then she wrapped him up and passed him to his mother, who took him and gave him the breast, and he sucked and was full and slept. The midwife abode with them 3 days till they had made the mothering cakes of sugared bread and sweetmeats, and they distributed them on the 7th day. Then they sprinkled salt against the evil eye, and the merchant, going in to his wife, gave her joy of her safe delivery, and said, Where is Allah's deposit? So they brought him a babe of surpassing beauty, the handiwork of the orderer, who is ever present. And though he was but 7 days old, those who saw him would have deemed him a yearling child. So the merchant looked on his face, and seeing it like a shining full moon, with moles on either cheek, said he to his wife, What hast thou named him? Answered she, If it were a girl, I had named her, but this is a boy, so none shall name him but thou. Now the people of that time used to name their children by omens. And whilst the merchant and his wife were taking counsel of the name, behold, one said to his friend, Ho, my lord, Aladdin! So the merchant said, We will call him Aladdin Abu al-Shamat.

0: Some other recipes Burton refers to follow. In India, hashish is called majun, electuary generally. It is made of ganja, or young leaves, buds, capsules, and florets of hemp, poppy seed and flowers of the thorn apple, or datura, with milk and sugar candy, nutmegs, cloves, mace, and saffron, all boiled to the consistency of treacle, which hardens when cold. Several recipes are given by haircloths. These electuaries are usually prepared with charas, or gum of hemp, collected by hand or by passing a blanket over the plant in early morning, and it is highly intoxicating. Another intoxicant is sabzi, dried hemp leaves, poppy seed, cucumber seed, black pepper, and cardamoms, rubbed down in a mortar with a wooden pestle, made drinkable by adding milk, ice cream, etc. The hashish of Arabia is the Hindustani bhang, usually drunk and made as follows. Cake of hemp leaves, well washed, 3 drams, black pepper, 45 grains, and of cloves, nutmeg, and mace, which add to the intoxication, each 12 grains. Steep in 8 ounces of water or the juice of watermelon or cucumber, strain and drink. The Egyptian zabiba is a preparation of hemp florets, opium, and honey, much affected by the lower orders, whence the proverb, temper thy sorrow with zabiba. In all Hijaz, it is mixed with raisins and smoked in the water pipe. Besides these are 1. Post poppy seeds, prepared in various ways but especially in sugared sherbets. 2. Datura stramonium seed, the produce of the thorn apple, bleached and put into sweetmeats by dishonest confectioners. It is a dangerous intoxicant, producing spectral visions, delirium tremens, etc. And 3. Various preparations of opium, especially the madad, pills made up with toasted betel leaf and smoked. The Victorian fascination with the archetypal garden, which embraced the Arabic garden tradition, is reflected in this descriptive passage, A Cannabis Dream Come True. This is Baghdad, and 'tis the city where security is to be had. Winter with his frosts hath turned away, and prime hath come his roses to display. And the flowers are glowing, and the trees are blowing, and the streams are flowing. So Nur al-Din landed, he and his handmaid, and giving the captain 5 dinars, walked on a little way till the decrees of destiny brought them among the gardens, and they came to a place swept and sprinkled, with benches along the walls and hanging jars filled with water. Overhead was a trellis of reedwork and canes shading the whole length of the avenue, and at the upper end was a garden gate, but this was locked. By Allah, quoth Nur al-Din to the damsel, right pleasant is this place. And she replied, O my lord, sit with me a while on this bench, and let us take our ease. So they mounted and sat themselves down on the bench, after which they washed their faces and hands, and the breeze blew cool on them, and they fell asleep. And glory be to him who never sleepeth. Now this garden was named the Garden of Gladness, and therein stood the Palace of Pleasure and the Pavilion of Pictures, the whole belonging to the Caliph Harun al-Rashid, who was wont, when his breast was straightened with care, to frequent garden and palace and there to sit. The palace had 80 latticed windows and 40 lamps hanging round a great candelabrum of gold furnished with wax candles. And when the caliph used to enter, he would order the handmaids to throw open the lattices and light up the rooms. And he would bid Ishaq bin Ibrahim, the cup companion, and the slave girls to sing till his breast was broadened and his ailments were allayed. Now the keeper of the garden, Sheikh Ibrahim, was a very old man, and he had found from time to time, when he went out on any business, people pleasuring about the garden gate with their bona robus, at which he was angered with exceeding anger. But he took patience till one day when the caliph came to his garden, and he complained of this to Harun al-Rashid, who said, Whomsoever thou surprisest about the door of the garden, deal with him as thou wilt. Now on this day the gardener chanced to be abroad on some occasion, and returning found these two sleeping at the gate, covered with a single mantilla. Whereupon he said, "By Allah, good! These twain know not that the Caliph hath given me leave to slay anyone I may catch at the door, but I will give this couple a shrewd whipping, that none may come near the gate in the future." So he cut a green palm frond, and went up to them, and raising his arm till the white of his armpit appeared, was about to strike them, when he bethought himself and said,
1: O Ibrahim,
0: wilt thou beat them unknowing their case? Haply they are strangers, or sons of the road, and the decrees of destiny have thrown them here. I will uncover their faces and look at them. So he lifted up the mantilla from their heads and said, They are a handsome couple. It were not fitting that I should beat them. Then he covered their faces again, and going to Nur al-Din's feet, began to rub and shampoo them. Whereupon the youth opened his eyes, and seeing an old man of grave and reverend aspect rubbing his feet, he was ashamed, and drawing them in, sat up. Then he took Sheikh Ibrahim's hand and kissed it. Quoth the old man, O my son, whence art thou? And quoth he, O my lord, we are two strangers. And the tears started from his eyes. O my son, said Sheikh Ibrahim, know that the Prophet, whom Allah bless and preserve, hath enjoined honor to the stranger, and added, Wilt thou not arise, O my son, and pass into the garden, and solace thyself by looking at it, and gladden thy heart? O my lord, said Nur al-Din, to whom doth this garden belong? And the other replied, O my son, I have inherited it from my folk. Now his object in saying this was to set them at their ease and induce them to enter the garden. So Nur al-Din thanked him and rose, he and the damsel, and followed him into the garden. And lo, it was a garden, and what a garden! The gate was arched like a great hall, and over walls and roof ramped vines with grapes of many colors, the red like rubies and the black like ebonies, and beyond it lay a bower of trellised boughs growing fruit single and composite, and small birds on branches sang with melodious recite. And the thousand-noted nightingale shrilled with her varied shrite, and the turtle with her cooing filled the sight. The blackbird whistled like a magical wight, and the ring-dove moaned like a drinker in grievous plight. The trees grew in perfection, all edible growths, and fruited all manner fruits, which in pairs were bipartite, with the camphor apricot, the almond apricot, and the apricot Khorasani height, the plum like the face of beauty, smooth and bright, the cherry that makes teeth shine clear by her slight, and the fig of three colors, green, purple, and white. There also blossomed the violet, as it were sulfur on fire by night, the orange with buds like pink coral and marguerite, the rose whose redness scars the loveliest cheeks, flushed with despite, and myrtle and gilliflower and lavender with the red blood anemone from Numan height. The leaves were all gemmed with tears the clouds had dyed, the chamomile smiled showing teeth that bite, and Narcissus with his negro eyes fixed on rose his sight. The citrons shone with fruits emboweled, and the lemons like balls of gold. The earth was carpeted with flowers tinctured infinite, for spring has come, brightening the place with joy and delight, and the streams ran ringing to the birds' gay singing, while the rustling breeze upspringing attempered the air to temperance exquisite. Sheikh Ibrahim carried them up into the pavilion, and they gazed on its beauty, and on the lamps aforementioned in the latticed windows. And Nur al-Din, remembering his entertainments of time past, cried, By Allah, this is a pleasant place. It hath quenched in me anguish, which burned as a fire of Gaza wood.

0: This reading is from the Hashish Eater, or Passages from the Life of a Pythagorean, by Fitzhugh Ludlow, published in 1857 by Harper and Brothers, New York. This was the first of the American hashish exposés, and many feel the best. And what I'm going to read this morning out of a very rich potential group of readings is Fitzhugh Ludlow's description of his first encounter with the power of cannabis. So I begin the reading partway through the chapter called The Night Entrance. One morning in the spring of 1850-something, I dropped in upon the doctor from my accustomed lounge. "Have you seen," said he, "my new acquisitions?" I looked toward the shelves in the direction of which he pointed, and saw, added since my last visit, a row of comely pasteboard cylinders enclosing vials of the various extracts prepared by Tilden and Company. Arranged in order according to their size, they confronted me, as pretty a rank of medicinal sharpshooters as could gratify the eye of an amateur. I approached the shelves that I might take them in review. A rapid glance showed most of them to be old acquaintances. Conium, taraxacum, rhubarb. Ha! What is this? Cannabis indica? That, answered the doctor, looking with a parental fondness upon his new treasure, is a preparation of the East Indian hemp, a powerful agent in cases of lockjaw. On the strength of this introduction, I took down the little archer, and, removing his outer verdant coat, began the further prosecution of his acquaintance. To pull out a broad and shallow cork was the work of an instant, and it revealed to me an olive-brown extract of the consistency of pitch and a decided aromatic odor. Drawing out a small portion upon the point of my penknife, I was just going to put it to my tongue when, "Hold on," cried the doctor. "Do you want to kill yourself? That stuff is deadly poison." "Indeed," I replied, "no, I cannot say that I have any settled determination of that kind." And with that I replaced the cork and restored the extract with all its appurtenances to the shelf. The remainder of my morning's visit in the sanctum was spent consulting the dispensatory under the title Cannabis Indica. The sum of my discoveries there may be found, with much additional information, in that invaluable popular work, Johnston's Chemistry of Common Life. This being universally accessible, I will allude no further to the result of that morning's researches than to mention the three following conclusions to which I came. First, the doctor was both right and wrong. Right, inasmuch as a sufficiently large dose of the drug, if it could be retained in the stomach, would produce death, like any other narcotic, and the ultimate effect of its habitual use had always proved highly injurious to mind and body. Wrong, since moderate doses of it were never immediately deadly, and many millions of people daily employed it as an indulgence similarly to opium. Second, it was the hashish referred to by Eastern travelers and the subject of a most graphic chapter from the pen of Bayard Taylor, which months before had moved me powerfully to curiosity and admiration. Third, I would add it to the list of my former experiences. In pursuance of this last determination, I waited till my friend was out of sight, that I might not terrify him by that which he considered a suicidal venture, and then, quickly uncapping my little archer a second time, removed from his store of offensive armor a pill sufficient to balance the 10-grain weight of the sanctorial scales. This, upon the authority of Pereira and the dispensatory, I swallowed without a tremor as to the danger of the result. Making all due allowance for the fact that I had not taken my hashish bolus fasting, I ought to experience its effects within the next 4 hours. That time elapsed without bringing the shadow of a phenomenon. It was plain that my dose had been insufficient. For the sake of observing the most conservative prudence, I suffered several days to go by without a repetition of the experiment, and then, keeping the matter equally secret, I administered to myself a pill of 15 grains. This second was equally ineffectual with the first. Gradually, by 5 grains at a time, I increased the dose to 30 grains, which I took one evening half an hour after tea. I had now almost come to the conclusion that I was absolutely unsusceptible of the hashish influence. Without any expectation that this last experiment would be more successful than the former ones, and indeed with no realization of the manner in which the drug affected those who did make the experiment successfully, I went to pass the evening at the house of an intimate friend. In music and conversation, the time passed pleasantly. The clock struck 10, reminding me that 3 hours had elapsed since the dose was taken, and as yet not an unusual symptom had appeared. I was provoked to think that this trial was as fruitless as its predecessors. Ah, what means this sudden thrill? A shock, as of some unimagined vital force, shoots without warning through my entire frame, leaping to my fingers' ends, piercing my brain, startling me till I almost spring from my chair. I could not doubt it. I was in the power of the hashish influence. My first emotion was one of uncontrollable terror, a sense of getting something which I had not bargained for. That moment I would have given all I had or hoped to have to be as I was 3 hours before. No pain anywhere, not a twinge in any fiber. Yet a cloud of unutterable strangeness was settling upon me and wrapping me impenetrably in from all that was natural or familiar. Endeared faces well known to me of old surrounded me, and yet they were not with me in my loneliness. I had entered upon a tremendous life which they could not share. If the disembodied ever return to hover over the hearthstone which once had a seat for them, they look upon their friends as I then looked upon mine. A nearness of place, with an infinite distance of state, a connection which had no possible sympathies for the wants of that hour of revelation, an isolation none the less perfect for seeming companionship. Still, I spoke. A question was put to me, and I answered it. I even laughed at a bon mot. It was not my voice which spoke, perhaps one which I once had far away in another time and another place. For a while I knew nothing that was going on externally, and then the remembrance of the last remark which had been made returned slowly and indistinctly as some trait of a dream will return after many days, puzzling us to say where we have been conscious of it before. A fitful wind all the evening had been sighing down the chimney. Now it grew into the steady hum of a vast wheel in accelerating motion. For a while this hum seemed to resound through all space. I was stunned by it. I was absorbed in it. Slowly the revolution of the wheel came to a stop, and its monotonous din was changed for the reverberating peal of a grand cathedral organ. The ebb and flow of its inconceivably solemn tone filled me with a grief that was more than human. I sympathized with the dirge-like cadence as spirit sympathizes with spirit, and then, in the full conviction that all I heard and felt was real, I looked out of my isolation to see the effect of the music on my friends. Ah, we were in separate worlds indeed. Not a trace of appreciation on any face. Perhaps I was acting strangely. Suddenly a pair of busy hands, which had been running neck and neck all the evening with a nimble little crochet needle over a race ground of pink and blue silk, stopped at their goal, and their owner looked at me steadfastly. Ah, I was found out. I had betrayed myself. In terror I waited, expecting every instant to hear the word. Hashish! No, the lady only asked me some question connected with the previous conversation. As mechanically as an automaton, I began to reply. As I heard once more the alien and unreal tones of my own voice, I became convinced that it was someone else who spoke, and in another world. I sat and listened. Still, the voice kept speaking. Now, for the first time, I experienced the vast change which hashish makes in all measurements of time. The first word of the reply occupied a period sufficient for the action of a drama. The last left me in complete ignorance of any point far enough back in the past to date the commencement of the sentence. Its enunciation might have occupied years. I was not in the same life which had held me when I heard it begun. And now, with time, space expanded also. At my friend's house, one particular armchair was always reserved for me. I was sitting in it at a distance of hardly 3 feet from the center table around which the members of the family were grouped. Rapidly, that distance widened. The whole atmosphere seemed ductile and spun endlessly out into great spaces surrounding me on every side. We were in a vast hall of which my friends and I occupied opposite extremities. The ceiling and the walls ran upward with a gliding motion as if vivified by a sudden force of resistless growth. Oh, I could not bear it. I should soon be left alone in the midst of an infinity of space. And now more and more, every moment increased the conviction that I was watched. Know then, as I learned afterwards, that suspicion of all earthly things and persons was the characteristic of the hashish delirium. In the midst of my complicated hallucination, I could perceive that I had a dual existence. One portion of me was whirled unresistingly along the track of this tremendous experience. The other sat looking down from a height upon its double, observing, reasoning, and serenely weighing all the phenomena. This calmer being suffered with the other by sympathy, but did not lose its self-possession. Presently it warned me that I must go home, lest the growing effect of the hashish should incite me to some act which might frighten my friends. I acknowledged the force of this remark very much as if it had been made by another person, and rose to take my leave. I advanced toward the center table. With every step, its distance increased. I nerved myself as for a long pedestrian journey. Still, the lights, the faces, the furniture receded. At last, almost unconsciously, I reached them. It would be tedious to attempt to convey the idea of the time which my leave-taking consumed, and the attempt, at least with all minds that have not passed through the same experience, it would be as impossible as tedious. At last, however, I was in the street. Beyond me, the view stretched endlessly away. It was an unconverging vista whose nearest lamps seemed separated from me by leagues. I was doomed to pass through a merciless stretch of space, a soul just disenthralled, setting out for his flight beyond the furthest visible star, could not be more overwhelmed with his newly acquired conception of the sublimity of distance than I was at that moment. Solemnly, I began my infinite journey. Before long, I walked in entire unconsciousness of all around me. I dwelt in a marvelous inner world. I existed by turns in different places and various states of being. Now I swept my gondola through the moonlit lagoons of Venice. Now Alp on Alp towered above my view, and the glory of the coming sun flashed purple light upon the topmost icy pinnacle. Now, in the primeval silence of some unexplored tropical forest, I spread my feathery leaves, a giant fern, and swayed and nodded in the spice gales over a river whose waves at once sent up clouds of music and perfume. My soul changed to a vegetable essence, thrilled with a strange and unimaginable ecstasy. The palace of Al-Harun could not have brought me back to humanity. I will not detail all the transmutations of that walk. Ever and anon I returned from my dreams into consciousness as some well-known house seemed to leap out into my path, awakening me with a shock. The whole way homeward was a series of such awakenings and relapses into abstraction and delirium until I reached the corner of the street in which I lived. Here, a new phenomenon manifested itself. I had just awakened for perhaps the 20th time, and my eyes were wide open. I recognized all surrounding objects and began calculating the distance home. Suddenly, out of a blank wall at my side, a muffled figure stepped into the path before me. His hair, white as snow, hung in tangled elf locks on his shoulders, where he carried also a heavy burden, like unto the well-filled sack of sins which Bunyan places on the back of his pilgrim. Not liking his manner, I stepped aside, intending to pass around him and go on my way. This change of our relative position allowed the blaze of a neighboring streetlight to fall full on his face, which had hitherto been totally obscured. Horror unspeakable! I shall never, till the day I die, forget that face. Every lineament was stamped with the records of a life black with damning crime. It glared upon me with a ferocious wickedness and a stony despair which only he may feel who is entering on the retribution of the unpardonable sin. He might have sat to a demon painter as the ideal of Shelley's Cenci. I seemed to grow blasphemous in looking at him, and, in an agony of fear, began to run away. He detained me with a bony hand which pierced my wrist like talons, and slowly, taking down the burden from his own shoulders, laid it upon mine. I threw it off and pushed him away. Silently he returned and restored the weight. Again I repulsed him, this time crying out, "Man, what do you mean?"
1: "What do you mean?"
0: In a voice which impressed me with the sense of wickedness as his face had done, he replied,
1: You shall bear my burden
0: with me. And a third time laid it on my shoulders. For the last time I hurled it aside and, with all my force, dashed him from me. He reeled backward and fell, and before he could recover his disadvantage, I had put a long distance between us. Through the excitement of my struggle with this phantasm, the effects of the hashish had increased mightily. I was bursting with an uncontrollable life. I strode with the thews of a giant. Hotter and faster came my breath. I seemed to pant like some tremendous engine. An electric energy whirled me resistlessly onward. I feared for myself, lest it should burst its fleshy walls and glance on, leave a wreck of framework behind it. At last, I entered my own house. During my absence, a family connection had arrived from abroad and stood ready to receive my greeting. Partly restored to consciousness by the naturalness of home faces and the powerful light of a chandelier which shed its blaze through the room, I saw the necessity of vigilance against betraying my condition, and, with an intense effort suppressing all I felt, I approached my friend and said all that is usual on such occasions. Yet, recent as I was from my conflict with the supernatural, I cast a stealthy look about me that I might learn from the faces of others if, after all, I was shaking hands with a phantom and making inquiries about the health of a family of hallucinations. Growing assured, as I perceived no symptoms of astonishment, I finished the salutation and sat down. It soon required all my resolution to keep the secret which I had determined to hold inviolable. My sensations began to be terrific, not from any pain that I felt, but from the tremendous mystery of all around me and within me. By an appalling introversion, all the operations of vitality, which in our ordinary state go on unconsciously, came vividly into my experience. Through every thinnest corporeal tissue and minutest vein, I could see the circulation of the blood along each inch of its progress. I knew when every valve opened and when it shut. Every sense was preternaturally awakened. The room was full of a great glory. The beating of my heart was so clearly audible that I wondered to find it unnoticed by those who were sitting by my side. Lo, now the heart became a great fountain whose jet played upward with loud vibrations and a striking upon the roof of my skull as on a gigantic dome fell back with a splash and echo into its reservoir. Faster and faster came the pulsations until at last I heard them no more and the stream became one continuously pouring flood whose roar resounded through all my frame. I gave myself up for lost, since judgment, which still sat unimpaired above my perverted senses, argued that congestion must take place in a few moments and close the drama with my death. But my clutch would not yet relax from hope. The thought struck me, might not this rapidity of circulation be, after all, imaginary? I determined to find out. Going to my own room, I took out my watch and placed my hand upon my heart. The very effort which I made to ascertain the reality gradually brought perception back to its normal state. In the intensity of my observations, I began to perceive that the circulation was not as rapid as I had thought. From a pulseless flow, it gradually came to be apprehended as a hurrying succession of intense throbs, then less swift and less intense, till finally, on comparing it with the second hand, I found that about 90 a minute was its average rapidity. Greatly comforted, I desisted from the experiment. Almost instantly, the hallucination returned. Again, I dreaded apoplexy, congestion, hemorrhage, and a multiplicity of nameless deaths, and drew my picture, as I might be found on the morrow, stark and cold, by those whose agony would be redoubted by the mystery of my end. I reasoned with myself. I bathed my forehead. It did no good. There was one resource left. I would go to a physician. With this resolve, I left my room and went to the head of the staircase. The family had all retired for the night, and the gas was turned off from the burner in the hall below. I looked down the stairs. The depth was fathomless. It was a journey of years to reach the bottom. The dim light of the sky shone through the narrow panes at the sides of the front door and seemed a demon light in the middle darkness of the abyss. I never could get down. I sat me down despairingly upon the topmost step. Suddenly a sublime thought possessed me. If the distance be infinite, I am immortal. It shall be tried. I commenced the descent wearily, wearily down through my league-long, year-long journey. To record my impressions in that journey would be to repeat what I have said of the time of hashish. Now stopping to rest as a traveler would turn aside at a wayside inn, now toiling down through the lonely darkness, I came by and by to the end and passed out into the street. Chapter 2. Under the Shadow of Asclepius. On reaching the porch of the physician's house, I rang the bell, but immediately forgot whom to ask for. No wonder, I was on the steps of a palace in Milan. No, and I laughed to myself for the blunder, I was on the staircase of the Tower of London, so I should not be puzzled through my ignorance of Italian. But whom to ask for? This question recalled me to the real bearings of the place, but did not suggest its requisite answer. Whom should I ask for? I began setting the most cunning traps of hypothesis to catch the solution of the difficulty. I looked at the surrounding houses. Of whom had I been accustomed to think as living next door to them? This did not bring it. Whose daughter had I not seen going to school from this house but the very day before? Her name was Julia. Julia. And I thought of every combination which had been made with this name, from Julia Domna down to Julia Gristi. Ah, now I had it, Julia H., and her father naturally bore the same name. During this intellectual rummage, I had rung the bell half a dozen times, under the impression that I was kept waiting a small eternity. When the servant opened the door, she panted as if she had run for her life. I was shown upstairs to Dr. H.'s room, where he had thrown himself down to rest after a tedious operation. locking the door after me with an air of determined secrecy, which must have conveyed to him pleasant little suggestions of a design upon his life, I approached his bedside. I am about to reveal to you, I commenced, something which I would not for my life allow to come to other ears. Do you pledge me your eternal silence?
1: I do. What's the matter?
0: I have been taking hashish, cannabis indica, and I fear that I am now going to die.
1: How much did you take?
0: 30 grains.
1: Let me feel your pulse.
0: He placed his finger on my wrist and counted slowly while I stood waiting to hear my death warrant.
1: Very regularly. Shortly spoke the doctor. Triflingly accelerated. Do you feel any pain?
0: None at all.
1: Nothing the matter with you. Go home and go to bed.
0: But is there no danger of apoplexy?
1: Bah!
0: Said the doctor, and having delivered himself of this very Abernathy-like opinion in my case, he lay down again. My hand was on the knob when he stopped me with,
1: "Wait a minute. I'll give you a powder to carry with you, and if you get frightened again after you leave me, you can take it as a sedative. Step out on the landing, if you please, and call my servant."
0: I did so, and my voice seemed to reverberate like thunder from every recess of the old building. I was terrified at the noise I had made. I learned in after days that this impression is only one of the many due to the intense

the top of a colossal building, and the whole fabric beneath me was steadily growing into the air, higher than the topmost pinnacle of Bel's Babylonish temple, higher than Ararat, on forever into the lonely dome of God's infinite universe. We towered ceaselessly. The years flew on. I heard the musical rush of their wings in the abyss outside of me, and from cycle to cycle, from life to life, I careened a mote in eternity and space. Suddenly, emerging from the orbit of my transmigrations, I was again at the foot of the doctor's bed, and thrilled with wonder to find that we were both unchanged by the measureless lapse of time. The servant had not come. Shall I call her again? Why, you have this moment called her. Doctor, I replied solemnly, and in language that would have seemed bombastic enough to anyone who did not realize what I felt, I will not believe you are deceiving me, but to me it appears as if sufficient time has elapsed from then since for all the pyramids to have crumbled back to dust. Ha ha, you're very funny tonight, said the doctor. But here she comes, and I will send her for something that will comfort you on that score and reestablish the pyramids in your confidence. He gave the girl his orders, and she went out again. The thought struck me that I would compare my time with other people's. I looked at my watch, found that its minute hand stood at the quarter mark past 11, and returning it to my pocket, abandoned myself to my reflections. Presently, I saw myself a gnome imprisoned by a most weird enchanter, whose part I assigned to the doctor before me in the Dom Daniel caverns under the roots of the ocean. Here, until the dissolution of all things, was I doomed to hold the lamp that lit the abysmal darkness, while my heart, like a giant clock, ticked solemnly the remaining years of time. Now, this hallucination departing, I heard in the solitude of the now night outside the sound of a wondrous heaving sea. Its waves in sublime cadence rolled forward till they met the foundations of the building. They smote them with a might which made the very topstone quiver, and then fell back with hiss and hollow murmur into the broad bosom whence they had arisen. Now, through the street, with measured tread, an armed host passed by. The heavy beat of their footfall and the girding of their brazen corslet rings alone broke the silence. For among them all there was no more speech, no music than in a battalion of the dead. It was the army of the ages going by into eternity. A godlike sublimity swallowed up my soul. I was overwhelmed in a fathomless baranthrum of time, and I leaned on God and was immortal through all changes. And now, in another life, I remembered that far back in the cycles, I had looked at my watch to measure the time through which I passed. The impulse seized me to look again. The minute hand stood halfway between 15 and 16 minutes past 11. The watch must have stopped. I held it to my ear. No, it was still going. I had traveled through all that immeasurable chain of dreams in 30 seconds. My God, I cried, I am in eternity. Presence of that first sublime revelation of the soul's own time and her capacity for an infinite life, I stood trembling with breathless awe. Till I die, that moment of unveiling will stand in clear relief from all the rest of my existence. I hold it still in unimpaired remembrance as one of the unutterable sanctities of my being. The years of all my earthly life to come can never be as long as those 30 seconds. Finally, the servant reappeared. I received my powder and went home. There was a light in one of the upper windows, and I hailed it with unspeakable joy, for it relieved me from a fear which I could not conquer, that while I had been gone, all familiar things had passed away from earth. I was hardly safe in my room before I doubted having ever been out of it. I have experienced

some wonderful dreams, said I, as I lay here after coming from the parlor. If I had not been out, I reasoned I would have no powder in my pocket. The powder was there, and it steadied me little to find that I was not utterly hallucinated on every point. Leaving the light burning, I set out to travel to my bed, which gently invited me in the distance. Reaching it after a sufficient walk, I threw myself down. Chapter 3, The Kingdom of the Dream. The moment that I closed my eyes, a vision of celestial glory burst upon me. I stood on the silver strand of a translucent, boundless lake, across whose bosom I seemed to have been just transported. A short way up the beach, a temple, modeled like the Parthenon, lifted its spotless and gleaming columns of alabaster sublimely into a rosy air. Like the Parthenon, yet as much excelling it as the godlike ideal of architecture must transcend that ideal realized by man. Unblemished in its purity of whiteness, faultless in the unbroken symmetry of every line and angle, its pediment was draped in odorous clouds whose tints outshone the rainbow. It was the work of an unearthly builder, and my soul stood before it in a trance of ecstasy. Its folded doors were resplendent with the glory of a multitude of eyes of glass, which were inlaid throughout the marble surfaces at the corners of diamond figures from the floor of the porch to the topmost molding. One of these eyes was golden like the midday sun, another emerald, another sapphire, and thus onward through the whole gamut of hues, all of them set in such collocations as to form most exquisite harmonies, and whirling upon their axes with the rapidity of thought. At the mere vestibule of the temple I could have sat and drunk in ecstasy forever, but lo, I am yet more blessed. On silent hinges the doors swing open and I pass in. I did not seem to be in the interior of a temple. I beheld myself as truly in the open air as if I had never passed the portals, for whichever way I looked, there were no walls, no roof, no pavement. An atmosphere of fathomless and soul-satisfying serenity surrounded and transfused me. I stood upon the bank of a crystal stream whose waters, as they slid on, discoursed notes of music which tinkled on the ear like the tones of some exquisite bell glass. The same impression which such tones produce of music refined to its ultimate ethereal spirit and born from a far distance characterized every ripple of those translucent waves. The gently sloping banks of the stream were luxuriant with a velvety cushioning of grass and moss, so living green that the eye and the soul reposed on them at the same time and drank in peace. Through this amaranthine herbage strayed the gnarled, fantastic roots of giant cedars of Lebanon, from whose primeval trunks great branches spread above me, and interlocking wove a roof of impenetrable shadow. And wandering down the still avenues below those grand arboreal arches went glorious bards whose snowy beards fell on their breasts beneath countenances of ineffable benignity and nobleness. They were all clad in flowing robes like God's high priests, and each one held in his hand a lyre of unearthly workmanship. Presently one stops midway down a shady walk, and, baring his right arm, begins a prelude. While his celestial chords were trembling up into their sublime fullness, another strikes his strings, and now they blend upon my ravished ear in such a symphony as was never heard elsewhere, and I shall never hear again out of the great presence. A moment more, and three are playing in harmony. Now the fourth joins the glorious rapture of his music to their own, and in the completeness of the chord my soul is swallowed up. I can bear no more,
But yes, I am sustained, for suddenly the whole throng breaks forth in a chorus, upon whose wings I am lifted out of the riven walls of sense, and music and spirit thrill in immediate communion. Forever rid of the intervention of pulsing air and vibrating nerve, my soul dilates with the swell of that transcendent harmony, and interprets from it arcana of a meaning which words can never tell. I am borne aloft upon the glory of sound. I float in a trance among the burning choir of the seraphim. But as I am melting through the purification of that sublime ecstasy into oneness with the deity himself, one by one those pealing lyres faint away, and as the last throb dies down along the measureless ether, visionless arms, swiftly as lightning, carry me far into the profound and set me down before another portal. Its leaves, like the first, are of spotless marble, but ungemmed with wheeling eyes of burning color. Before entering on the record of this new vision, I will make a digression for the purpose of introducing two laws of the hashish operation, which, as explicatory, deserve a place here. First, after the completion of any one fantasia has arrived, there almost invariably succeeds a shifting of the action to some other stage entirely different in its surroundings. In this transition, the general character of the emotion may remain unchanged. I may be happy in paradise and happy at the sources of the Nile, but seldom either in paradise or on the Nile, twice in succession. I may writhe in Etna and burn unquenchably in Gehenna, but almost never in the course of the same delirium shall Etna or Gehenna witness my torture a second time. Second, after the full storm of a vision of intense sublimity has blown past the hashish eater, his next vision is generally of a quiet, relaxing, and recreating nature. He comes down from his clouds or up from his abyss into a middle ground of gentle shadows where he may rest his eyes from the splendor of the seraphim or the flames of fiends. There is a wise philosophy in this arrangement, for otherwise the soul would soon burn out in the excess of its own oxygen. Many a time, it seems to me, has my own thus been saved from extinction. This next vision illustrated both, but especially the latter of these laws. The temple doors opened noiselessly before me, but it was no sense of sublimity which thus broke in upon my eyes. I stood in a large apartment which resembled the Senate chamber at Washington more than anything else to which I can compare it. Its roof was vaulted, and at the side opposite the entrance, the floor rose into a dais surrounded by a large armchair. The body of the house was occupied by similar chairs disposed in arcs. The heavy paneling of the walls was adorned with grotesque frescoes of every imaginable bird, beast, and monster, which, by some hidden law of life and motion, were forever changing, like the figures of the kaleidoscope. Now the walls bristled with hippogriffs. Now, from wainscot to ceiling, toucans and macatas swung and nodded from their perches amid emerald palms. Now centaurs and lepenthe clashed in ferocious tumult, while Crater and Cyanthus were crushed beneath ringing hoof and heel. But my attention was quickly distracted from the frescoes by the sight of a most witchly congress, which filled all the chairs of that broad chamber. On the dais sat an old crone whose commanding position first engaged my attention to her personal appearance, and, upon rather impolite scrutiny, I beheld that she was the product of an art held in preeminent favor among persons of her age and sex. She was knit of purple yarn. In faultless order, the stitches ran along her face. In every pucker of her retrenchant mouth, in every wrinkle of her brow, she was a yarny counterfeit of the grande dame of actual life, and by some skillful process of stuffing her nose, had received its due peak and her chin its projection.
the occupants of the seats below were all but reproductions of their president. Both she and they were constantly swaying from side to side, forward and back, to the music of some invisible instruments whose tone and style were most intensely and ludicrously Ethiopian. Not a word was spoken by any of the woolly conclave, but with untiring industry they were all knitting, knitting, knitting ceaselessly as if their lives depended upon it. I looked to see the objects of their manufacture. They were knitting old women like themselves. One of the sisterhood had nearly brought her double to completion. Earnestly, another was engaged in rounding out an eyeball. Another was fastening the gathers at the corners of a mouth. Another was setting up stitches for an old woman in petto. With marvelous rapidity, this work went on. Ever and anon, some completed crone sprang from the needles which had just achieved her, and instantly vivified, took up the instruments of reproduction, and fell to work as assiduously as if she had been a member of the Congress since the world began. Here, I cried, here at last do I realize the meaning of endless progression. And through the dome echoed my peals of laughter. I saw no motion of astonishment in the stitches of a single face, but as for dear life, the manufacture of old women went on unobstructed by the involuntary rudeness of the stranger. An irresistible desire to aid in the work possessed me. I was half determined to snatch up a quartet of needles and join the sisterhood. My nose began to be ruffled with stitches, and the next moment I had been a partner in their yarny destinies, but for a hand which pulled me backward through the door and shut the Congress forever from my view. For a season I abode in an utter void of sight and sound. But I waited patiently in the assurance that some new changes of magnificence were preparing for me. I was not disappointed. Suddenly, at a far distance, three intense luminous points stood on the triple wall of darkness, and through each of them shot twin attenuated rays of magic light and music. Without being able to perceive anything of my immediate surroundings, I still felt that I was noiselessly drifting toward those radiant and vocal points. With every moment they grew larger, the light and the harmony came clearer, and before long I could distinguish plainly three colossal arches rising from the bosom of a waveless water. The mid-arch towered highest. The two on either side were equal to each other. Presently I beheld that they formed the portals of an enormous cavern, whose dome rose above me into such sublimity that its cope was hidden from my eyes in wreaths of cloud. On each side of me ran a wall of gnarled and rugged rock, from whose jutting points, as high as the eye could reach, depended stalactites of every imagined form and tinge of beauty, while below me, in the semblance of an ebon pavement, from the reflection of its overshadowing eragues, lay a level lake, whose exquisite transparency wanted but the smile of the sun to make it glow like a floor of adamant. On this lake I lay in a little boat divinely carved from pearl after the similitude of Triton's shelly shallop. Its rudder and its oarage were my own unconscious will, and without the labors of a special volition, I floated as I list with a furrowless keel swiftly toward the central giant arch. With every moment that brought me nearer to my exit, the harmony that poured through it developed into a grander volume and an intenser beauty. And now I passed out. Claude Lorraine, freed from the limitations of sense and gifted with an infinite canvas, may, for aught I know, be upon some halcyon island of the universe painting such a view as now sailed into my vision. Fitting employment would it be for his immortality, were his pencil dipped into the very fountains of the light. Many a time in the course of my life have I yearned for the possession of some grand old master's soul and culture in the presence of revelations of nature's loveliness which I dared not trust to memory.
Before this vision, as now in the remembrance of it, that longing became a heartfelt pain. Yet, after all, it was well. The mortal Lumner would have fainted in his task. Alas, how does the material in which we must embody the spiritual cramp and resist its execution? Standing before windows where the invisible spirit of the frost had traced his exquisite algae, his palms and his ferns, have I said to myself with a sigh, ah, nature alone of all artists is gifted to work out her ideals. Shall I be so presumptuous as to attempt in words that which would beggar the palette and the pencil of old-time disciples of the beautiful? I will, if it be only to satisfy a deep longing. From the arches of my cavern I had emerged upon a horizonless sea. Through all the infinitudes around me I looked out and met no boundaries of space. Often in after times have I beheld the heavens and the earth stretching out in parallel lines forever, but this was the first time I had ever stood unringed by the azure world, and I exulted in all the sublimity of the new conception. The whole atmosphere was one measureless suffusion of golden motes which throbbed continually in cadence and showered radiance and harmony at the same time. With ecstasy, vision spread her wings for a flight against which material laws locked no barrier, and every moment grew more and more entranced at further and fuller glimpses of a beauty which floated like incense from the pavement of that eternal sea. With ecstasy, the spiritual ear gathered in continually some more distant and unimaginable tone and grouped the growing harmonies into one sublime chant of benediction. With ecstasy, the whole soul sank in revelations from every province and cried out, O awful loveliness! And now, out of my shallop, I was borne away into the full light of the mid-firmament, now seated on some toppling peak of a cloud mountain, whose yawning rifts disclosed far down the mines of reserved lightning, now bathed in my ethereal travel by the rivers of the rainbow, which, side by side, coursed through the valleys of heaven, now dwelling for a season in the environment of unbroken sunlight, yet bearing it like the eagle with undazzled eye, now crowned with a coronal of prismatic beads of dew, through whatever region or circumstances I passed, one characteristic of the vision remained unchanged. Peace, everywhere, godlike peace, the sum of all conceivable desires satisfied. Slowly I floated down to earth again. There, oriental gardens waited to receive me. From fountain to fountain I danced in graceful mazes with inimitable houris whose foreheads were bound with fillets of jasmine. I pelted with figs the rare exotic birds whose gold and crimson wings went flashing from branch to branch, or wheeled them to me with Arabic phrases of endearment. Through avenues of palm I walked arm in arm with Hafez and heard the hours flow singing through the channels of his matchless poetry. In gay kiosks I quaffed my sherbet and in the luxury of lawlessness kissed away by drops that other juice which is contraband unto the faithful. And now beneath citron shadows I laid me down to sleep. When I awoke, it was morning, actually morning, and not a hashish hallucination. The first emotion that I felt upon opening my eyes was happiness to find things again wearing a natural air. Yes, although the last experience of which I had been conscious had seemed to satisfy every human want, physical or spiritual, I smiled on the four plain white walls of my bedchamber and hailed their familiar unostentatiousness with a pleasure which had no wish to transfer itself to arabesque or rainbows. It was like returning home from an eternity spent in loneliness among the palaces of strangers.
Well may I say an eternity, for during the whole day I could not rid myself of the feeling that I was separated from the preceding one by an immeasurable lapse of time. In fact, I never wholly got rid of it. I rose that I might test my reinstated powers and see if the restoration was complete. Yes, I felt not one trace of bodily weariness nor mental depression. Every function had returned to its normal state with the one exception mentioned. Memory could not efface the traces of my having passed through a great mystery. I recalled the events of the past night and was pleased to think that I had betrayed myself to no one but Dr. H. I was satisfied with my experiment. Ah, would that I had been satisfied. Yet history must go on.

0: Terence McKenna has read stories by Bayard Taylor and Fitzhugh Ludlow, and Kathleen Harrison McKenna has read from Louisa May Alcott and the translations of Sir Richard Burton. Victorian Tales of Cannabis was produced by Sound Photosynthesis, which is Faustin Bray and Brian Wallace, at the Sound Photosynthesis Studios. Brian played cello, sarod, guitars, ocarina, percussion, Tibetan bells, sound effects, and various voices. Faustin played flute, percussion, Tibetan bells, marimba, zub tube, and various voices. Lynn Tausig played Chandrasarang. Harry Ely played hammer dulcimer. Other voices and musicians were Peyton Bray, Morgan Russell, and Bertram Davies, with contributions by Roy Tuckman, John Zeitz, and Paul and Steve Gaskin.
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0: From the high desert and the great American Southwest, I bid you all a gracious good morning, good evening, wherever you may be, from Tahiti to the U.S. Virgin Islands, north to the North Pole, and south into South America. This is still called Coast to Coast AM, and I guess beyond. Welcome to the show, everybody. It is a Friday night, Saturday morning, and I have for you Richard C. Hoagland. Well, I know a lot of you at the news stations are probably going, well, so what? Who's he? Richard C. Hoagland is a former science consultant to Walter Cronkite of CBS News, the cable network, NASA, and author of The Monuments of Mars. Everybody by now ought to know about, well, not everybody knows, so we'll cover it. At NASA's request, he has now repeatedly presented his continuing Mars findings regarding the Cydonia region of Mars to thousands of NASA engineers and scientists at the Goddard Space Flight Center and Lewis Research Center. Hoagland was also a featured speaker on his team Cydonia investigation at the 1990 Aerospace Education Services Project. That was a conference at the Lewis Research Center designed to train and brief specialists on current NASA projects. Then, in February of 92, he presented his team's results regarding Cydonia. It was all in an invited address to delegates and staff at the United Nations. There has been a lot of water under the bridge since that time. A lot of water under the bridge. And there is some new, fast-flowing water under the bridge. However, I would like to remind my audience, just before we get to Richard, that we now have a bulletin board service up. And you can, there are two photographs up there that are relevant to some of what we are going to discuss this morning. One of them is the famous Face on Mars. If you have never seen the Face on Mars, you may download that. If you have never seen something called the Cydonia study or CY study, you may also download that. That's in addition to a whole lot of other pictures and photographs that are up there. So our bulletin board service is open at this hour, and you can get those photographs, and they will be, to some degree, what we are going to talk about. That telephone number is area code 702-727-1709. Let me repeat that right now. And again, the Face on Mars and something called CY study, which means Cydonia study, are up there, and I think you'll find them very relevant to what you're about to hear. Area code 702-727-1709. And now, Richard C. Hoagland.
1: I'm here.
0: Excellent.
1: There's been some static, but it went away.
0: Yes, it went away. First of all, wonderful to have you back on the program.
1: It's great to be back with you.
0: It's been a long time.
1: In your introduction, let me make one addition.
0: All right.
1: Last year, just about a year ago, a little over a year ago, we did a presentation at Ohio State University, which is important because it's the largest land-grant college in the United States.
0: Right.
1: I did not go to Ohio State, but I wanted to get that in. But more important, it was the home art of the first private SETI project, Search for Extraterrestrial Intelligence.
0: Mm-hmm.
1: There's a radio astronomer there who's been running basically in a cow pasture, now turning into a golf course, a radio antenna listening out up into the dark for radio signals from somebody who might be out there. And he's been doing it very quietly with a small amount of funds for almost 30 years. So it was fitting that last year we made our first presentation on our expanding investigation of the moon and possible artifacts there at Ohio State.
0: Well, I should say so. And my recollection is the greeting was great.
1: I think so. I think that is a fair assessment.
0: Mm-hmm.
1: You're referring, of course, to the videotape, which we made of the events and which we have made available to anybody who calls an 800 number we have.
0: That's right. Let's, I guess, go all the way back, if we can, to Mars. And we'll try and encapsulate so we can come forward fairly quickly. But there are a lot of people out there in all these radio stations we have now, and they've not heard one word you've ever said about Mars.
1: Okay.
0: So let's begin there. What's on Mars?
1: Well, all right, in a nutshell, this is an investigation, an independent, privately financed, basically publicly financed, scientific investigation, a multidisciplinary investigation. That means we have lots of scientists involved who have different areas of expertise and study, from computer imaging to geology to astronomy to even chemistry now that we're getting into looking at lunar samples. And we've all been, for the last dozen years or so, since I really got into this back in 83, we've been looking at the possibility that there is extraterrestrial archaeology out there in our own solar system, that there are things left by someone on Mars initially. That was the focus of our original years of inquiry. And lately, in the last couple, 3 years, we've been looking at the moon, at the Apollo and other photography taken by NASA and returned by the astronauts.
0: Correct. But
1: and for some reason, Art, NASA has known this, A, and has not deigned to tell us, B.
0: By the way, I should tell you, NASA is definitely listening to us this morning. I've got a couple of faxes from people who work at NASA, and they say, as a matter of fact, my program on a regular basis, not just tonight, is piped into NASA. So they sit there and listen.
1: You mean the Johnson Space Center in Houston?
0: Yeah, that's right. Mm-hmm.
1: Okay, well, NASA, when I say NASA, let me hurry to make the distinction. There are about 28,000 current employees of NASA. Unfortunately, if this administration has its way, at the end of the next couple of years, there will be maybe 5,000 left, because he wants to eliminate something like 20,000 NASA employees. That's one thing.
0: I've got a little release here. It says, following statement from NASA Administrator Daniel Golden on the proposed cuts to the agency's Mission to Planet Earth program released today through the President's Office of Science and Technology, it's a $2.7 billion reduction on how they look even back at Earth.
1: Mm. Where we live and where there's been some extraordinarily important science in terms of environment and how to maintain the environment in which we live.
0: Exactly.
1: When I say NASA, I want to make very clear, most of, 99.9999% of those 28,000 people who currently work for NASA, or the up to 400,000 who worked for NASA in the past, in its heyday, in its golden years, at the height of the Apollo program, for instance, including contractors, most of those people are, 99-plus percent of them, were and are, I believe, completely in the dark about what we're going to talk about tonight. If there has been management of information, if there has been censorship, if there has been withholding of the fundamental discoveries that our team has made, it is by a very tiny handful of people located deep in the bowels of the agency and or in other parts of the federal government, including potentially past White Houses, but it has not been most of NASA. Most of those people deserve medals because of the long hours, the dedication, the unstinting efforts, the enormous resources that they bring to their job every day without pay, without overtime, because they believed in the dream. And part of my reason for doing shows like yours over and over again is because they and all the rest of us have been cheated by the fact that they were not told what we had found on the moon and Mars, as well as all the rest of us, and that, of course, we have to correct.
0: All right, tell me this. Having said that about the employees, how could it really be that nobody at NASA knows essentially what you know, or has concluded what you have concluded, or can you not say that?
1: It's an excellent question, Art, and because I try to stick with evidence and data, let me give you some evidence. And we're really starting at the back end of the story now, because we have much more evidence now that data on the moon, on the structures on the moon, has been withheld than we do on Mars. Mars is still a kind of open question. It's like, did anybody really know except long after the fact? In terms of the moon, it is clear now from our 3 years of inquiry, which we laid out at Ohio State last year, that someone, based on the unmanned robotic probes that were sent to the moon in the early and mid-60s, before the astronauts went,
0: yes,
1: had to have looked at and analyzed and discovered what was on those pictures, and then directed the specific Apollo missions to acquire key data in such a way that, A, there would be new information, and, B, the astronauts would not kill themselves.
0: Okay, well,
1: if they had flown to the moon, Art, without knowing where the things we have found were sticking up, the orbiting spacecraft and the landers would have bumped into it and would have led to many astronauts literally dying, disappearing on the radio calls, so that they would not have returned home.
0: All right, but what
1: that
0: I'm
1: means someone had to know. Now, what is our specific evidence?
0: Yes, well, yeah, I'll stop there for a second.
1: Okay.
0: This is what I mean to ask. You suggest that there is a small kernel of people, perhaps at the very top, that know these things.
1: Yep.
0: It seems to me, in the discovery of these things, in the discovery process, there would have been a lot of middle-level people involved, wouldn't there?
1: Not necessarily, because you're dealing with a system, and this, of course, gets into the art of big systems. When you're dealing with an organization that has 400,000 employees and contractors, there's no one individual who can possibly manage that whole thing. And what you do is you break the system up into subcomponents, subsystems, you know, specialties and all that. Each of these people, in a kind of a pyramid, reports to the guy above him. And those people report to guys above them. And most of these people, by the way, were guys. There were very few women, even in management or technical positions in the NASA program in the 60s. If the folks at the top are not telling the folks below them on the pyramid the truth, but the folks down below on the pyramid never question, for an instant it never enters their mind that the guys up at the top are not telling them the absolute truth, then the guys at the top can get away with it if they can control the flow of information, and that is apparently what has taken place. Now, how can I say that with absolute certainty? Because we have now had ex-NASA employees, and we're going to talk about a couple tonight,
0: okay,
1: anonymously. We're not going to give names, who have come to us, have looked at our data, and have said, holy whatever, you're right. Not only is this stuff real, but at the time I was doing so-and-so-and-so-and-so, and I was instructed to do so-and-so-and-so-and-so, and I never questioned why, but now I understand.
0: Uh-huh. Well, that is interesting. All right, but again, let me drag you back to Mars, and let's see if we can just get it out quickly. What's on Mars that is anomalous? What's on Mars other than red dust or whatever else?
1: Let me set the scene.
0: Sure.
1: In 1976, in the bicentennial of this nation, we embarked on a very bold, unmanned set of missions to Mars called Viking. It was the culmination of about 100 years of longing and hopes and dreams and speculation and all that about possible life on the red planet. It was NASA's first and last official search for life on Mars. It came in the end of a century that began with Percival Lowell, not too far from you out there in the southwest, up in Arizona, in Flagstaff, with his Lowell Observatory dedicated to looking for possible life on Mars at the turn of the century. It was a brilliant technological achievement. Four unmanned spacecraft, two landers about the size of VWs, and two orbiters about twice as big with windmill-shaped solar panels orbiting overhead 1,000 miles above the sands of Mars. The missions lasted about 4 or 5 years total. The landers landed at two spots on the planet, separated equivalently Moscow and Mexico City in terms of their latitudes and their respective positions on opposite sides of the planet Mars.
0: I have a dumb question,
1: yep,
0: and I don't remember. Something the size of a Volkswagen is pretty good size.
1: Yeah, right.
0: Mars has a pretty good gravitational field. How does it compare to ours? Stronger?
1: One-third. One-third our gravity.
0: Okay, about a third our gravity.
1: And the size of the planet is about half the size of Earth.
0: Wouldn't that require quite a bit of retrofire fuel to keep from crashing instead of landing?
1: They use parachutes. Mars has a thin atmosphere. Uh-huh. Unlike the Moon, you can use parachutes to get down safely to the surface. And the last few 100 feet or so, they used not retro rockets, but like descent rockets that cushioned the final 100 feet so they could land without the parachutes falling over the spacecraft.
0: That answers it. Just one other question takes you away for a second. There's a recent story, Richard, about the atmosphere on Mars changing.
1: Yeah.
0: A big story. Now, I don't know if you've heard this, but they now claim there's a lot more. Suddenly, there is more moisture in the atmosphere. And how can that be?
1: Well, we know that there's a lot of stuff locked up in the soil and in the polar caps in what's called the regolith, or in this sense, it's really permafrost.
0: Mm-hmm.
1: If you warm the place up a little bit, more of that stuff is going to thaw and be released into the atmosphere. In fact, there are some geologists, based on the Viking data and previous observations from the Mariner series, and even going back to the terrestrial telescopic data, who think that Mars, like the Earth, goes through long cyclic ice age swings in its climate, and that during warm periods you know, you can actually get the surface to thaw out a bit, and the stuff comes out and fills the atmosphere. So the atmosphere goes up and down in pressure and in composition. It changes, and there is more moisture. And if it gets far enough, you actually get enough moisture in the air where it could rain. But it hasn't rained in probably half a billion years, according to these geologists. So we're not looking at something that drastic. But there are subtle variations, and Viking data actually predicted that those things could possibly occur. And I guess now the new Hubble data, new observations made from the Hubble telescope, now that it has been fixed, which you've seen on the Internet, some of those stunning, you know, full disk images in color.
0: Oh, yes.
1: Those indicate that, yes, there are changes in the atmosphere, and that these are accounted for by possible changes in solar energy output or other things that would change the whole climatology over a long time.
0: So, interesting, in a way, you could say then Mars has global warming, even though it doesn't have a lot of factories and people in trouble.
1: That's right. And that, of course, gets to why the Earth is going through global warming. And this, to leap far ahead in our story, we think, in fact, is accounted for in terms of the hyperdimensional physics that we've been discussing on many times on your show. But that may be too detailed to get into tonight, or then again, maybe not. We have a lot of time.
0: Well, somebody's going to ask. They're going to say, all right, you've determined these objects are not natural by the use of your hyperdimensional physics.
1: Among other techniques.
0: And then they're going to say, this guy's a crackpot. Hyperdimensional physics? Come on. So, come on.
1: Well, let's not anticipate them until they say that. Okay?
0: Well, I can. I've been doing this a lot of years.
1: I got a medal for the physics from
0: the Engström
1: Foundation in Stockholm.
0: Thank you.
1: And Jonas Engström was one of the founders of the modern physics. And the Engström is the international unit used all over the world by physicists and scientists. And I feel extremely proud that foundation decided in 1993 to award me the medal for the physics based on our work on the monuments of Mars. Because, frankly, I think of anything we've done, probably the physics itself is that which is the most important.
0: Well, okay, good. It's just the name that is going to throw people, hyperdimensional physics.
1: Why is it any weirder than quantum physics?
0: Well,
1: or population genetics, to coin a term from the O.J. Simpson trial?
0: The answer is because it's new.
1: Oh, well.
0: Well, so it's new.
1: Are we afraid of new things?
0: I'm not. I'm just trying to
1: Actually, it's not new. It's very old.
0: If you can.
1: The founder of hyperdimensional physics is not me.
0: Yes.
1: It is a gentleman named James Clerk Maxwell, who was an English physicist writing and working and studying and trying to figure this stuff out over 100 years ago in London. And he was basically the founder of modern electromagnetic theory. And it was he who coined the term hyperdimensional, not me.
0: All right. In a nutshell, what does it mean?
1: It means the physics of more than three spatial dimensions.
0: Oh, okay.
1: Length, breadth, and height we are familiar with.
0: Yes.
1: All right? Something can be deep, something can be wide, something can be high.
0: Right.
1: Well, suppose there are unseen dimensions, which cannot be seen with our current senses, but in fact can be modeled mathematically, and if you come up with the right amount of technology, might be detected with some kind of instrument, just as we can detect ghost particles at the subatomic level that you cannot hear or see or taste or touch. That's what hyperdimensional physics is. It is a physics of the unseen, but not the unavailable or the unaffectable.
0: In other words, proven by the end result of the mathematics.
1: Exactly. The predictive quality of a unified theory, which says that if this is going on behind the scenes, it should have this effect. And if you look in the real world and you observe the effect, then you have to believe the mathematics that lead you back to the cause, even if you can't see it.
0: I can accept that. Is there a way, well, I'll tell you what, we're going to take a break here, but when we come back, I would like to ask you if there is a way in the real world that you can take what you know to be true mathematically and in some way reach out and prove it. Stay right there. Richard C. Hoagland is my guest. The subject will be Mars, and then, yes, a lot of new information about the moon. You're listening to the CBC Radio Network.

0: Art Bell is taking calls on the Wild Card Line at 702-727-1295. That's 702-727-1295. First-time callers can reach Art Bell at 702-727-1222. 702-727-1222. Now, here again, Art Bell.
1: All right, back now to Richard Hoagland. Are you there?
2: I'm here.
1: Okay, good. What I was about to ask you was about some sort of, whether you think there ever might be any way to demonstrate a physical manifestation of your new physics.
2: Oh, not only might there be, there is.
1: Oh, good.
2: There's all kinds of stunning evidence that we're, if not right, well on the way to being right. And that's what good science is, but you know, are we getting the cart before the horse? Because we were starting at Mars, and you wanted to be logical, and we got diverted into the
1: Well, it is true, except that I believe the objects on Mars are established as being other than something natural by this process.
2: That is one of the ways in which we apparently have done it. So let me try to be logical, and you can interrupt if you think.
1: Sure, go ahead.
2: Okay. During that Viking summer, while the landers were on the surface, at the equivalent of Moscow and Mexico City, doing cores and, you know, surface samples and running atmosphere tests and trying to find little, you know, Mars bugs in the soil, which
1: sure.
2: turned up nothing. Overhead, the orbiters were orbiting, you know, very long orbits, 24 hours to take one orbit, closest point, 1,000 miles up, and they took lots and lots of pictures. Over the 4 years, they probably amassed something like 100,000 images of Mars with the TV cameras taken from orbit and radioed back to Earth to the
1: wow.
2: computers at NASA.
1: Right.
2: On a few of those frames taken on the afternoon of July 25th, 1976, over a region in the northern deserts called Cydonia, at about the latitude on Mars equivalent to the latitude on Earth I'm talking to you from tonight, which is just outside New York City, 41 degrees north latitude, they found on those orbital frames this remarkable thing that now has come to be known all around the world as the face on Mars.
1: Do you know how they reacted to it when they first saw it? Do you have any info on that?
2: I have excellent info. When some of my early investigators, some scientists from Cal Berkeley, up north in California,

0: All of that came down on the telemetry pipeline that Sunday with this picture of the face on Mars and began what to this day is probably NASA's worst nightmare, because somebody in NASA has not wanted to explore this in public or to admit that, in fact, Viking succeeded. And we found evidence of life on Mars, very ancient, former, now long gone, extinct life, and the agency has done everything in terms of those handful of people who know to try not to tell all the rest of you out there tonight or anybody else.
1: Well, I know you're not a UFO kind of guy. And
0: you better believe
1: it. And the audience ought to know that, too. But you are talking, after all, about an intelligence that at least at one time existed on Mars.
0: I'm talking about stuff, Art, that stands still. You can kick the tires. If we ever sent the rovers and the robots back there and landed at Cydonia, the photographs and the amazing things that would come in over live TV would blow your socks off. But on the next mission back, 2 years ago, Mars Observer, when we and all our scientists and a lot of you guys out there tried to get NASA to go to Cydonia, orbit over with Mars Observer, and take new pictures, instead of NASA saying, okay, that's what science is, you know, hypothesis and test, we'll take the pictures, you put enough evidence together here to indicate this might be something interesting, instead they did everything they could, Art, to not take the pictures, to lie about the difficulty of taking the pictures, and then 2 days before going into orbit, the whole spacecraft disappeared. They lost it.
1: Right.
0: And they were planning never to show us any live imagery, which, of course, to me, was the dead giveaway.
1: Well,
0: because if you lock the photos in a drawer or in a computer for 6 months, with today's computer technology, I mean, you're enough of a technophile that you know you could make the whole damn solar system disappear if I gave you, you know, 6 months with a paint program or
1: absolutely.
0: Photo touch or whatever.
1: Absolutely. What's always surprised me, and it is true, Mars is full of a lot of very uninteresting topography. And so if you had something that was at least controversial and interesting, they would go back there first. Not at all, but first. And they didn't. They didn't want to.
0: Which gives credence to the suspicion that maybe there's a hidden agenda. Maybe there are people in NASA who know that this is not kooky and crazy, but in fact is real. And for reasons that we can, of course, speculate about freely, they don't want the American people or the rest of the world to know that there were ruins on Mars and you may fill in the blanks.
1: Well, I'd rather have you do that.
0: Oh.
1: Give me your best shot.
0: We don't have to speculate because, Art, we found a document. You know, I'm this boring guy that demands evidence. When Stan McDaniel, who was a latecomer to this investigation, who wrote a brilliant report called the McDaniel Report, which is also available to that 800 number, which we can probably give out at some point this morning.
1: Sure.
0: When he kind of joined our effort, he came to this completely independent. Now, science is supposed to be, you know, scientists look at stuff, they make some bold speculations, they hypothesize, and then they're supposed to gather more data to try to prove themselves wrong or right.
1: Mm-hmm.
0: In that process, other scientists are supposed to kind of stand on the sidelines, like a referee, you know, at halftime at an Oakland Raiders game, be it played in L.A. or in Oakland. And they're supposed to referee. They're supposed to decide if the field is level, if the playing field is level, if the players are playing by the rules. That's what Stan McDaniel did in terms of our independent investigation, looking at our stuff and looking at NASA's response. He was, and still is, the former chairman of the Department of Philosophy at Sonoma State University in Northern California. By the way, you know, we've never met. To this day, we have not met. I've not met Stan McDaniel face-to-face.
1: Really?
0: We've talked by phone. We've talked by computer. We have yet to physically meet in the same room. He got onto this because of a comment he heard about going back to Mars on National Public Radio, and he had come across my book at some point, and he wondered why Carl Sagan, in this interview with Ira Flatow on NPR, was not mentioning that they might go and look at Cydonia and either prove or disprove this wacky theory. And the more he got into this, the more he found that his naive curiosity was, in fact, that. It was naive. Because he began to document the most bizarre, anti-scientific, unscientific, strange, hidden agenda kind of actions by NASA that anyone could imagine. And he wound up writing a several hundred page document with hundreds of footnotes and references and sourcing and all that, which was hand-carried, couriered to the program scientists for Mars Observer on the morning, I'm trying to remember the dates now, I think of August 22nd.
1: Mm-hmm.
0: A few hours later, Mars Observer disappeared. In the-

0: this report, Dr. McDaniel, who was an historian of science and epistemologist, that's someone who basically asks, you know, how do we know what we know? And this philosopher, chairman of the department, on his own time, with his own money, laboriously over 2 years, put this report together. He interviewed all the members of our team. He interviewed people at NASA. He went looking at other independent investigators. He did a top-to-bottom job.
1: So then this paper he handed was a demand, in essence, a scientific demand. They examined this.
0: For fairness. For absolute logical fairness in testing what was a robust hypothesis, which he thought we, as independent investigators, had done a bang-up job in making a case for inquiry.
1: Well,
0: not that we had proven it, but that we'd made a case that it was worth looking at.
1: Had he not delivered that paper, would that spacecraft have disappeared?
0: Well, you know, it's interesting because in this document, one of the things he says outright is that he felt this was on the eve of going into orbit, with NASA still declaring they had no guarantee that they were ever going to take even one picture in 2 years of Cydonia, the pyramids, the face, whatever. He said NASA is about to make one of the most egregious errors in the history of, in science, in the history of science. And a few hours after that statement was delivered to NASA headquarters, that whole spacecraft just up and disappeared.
1: Well, I say it again. Had that report not shown up, do you think the spacecraft would still be winging its way around the red planet?
0: Well, it was one of many factors. I was on Good Morning America the morning that NASA announced it had disappeared. I was debating by satellite from New York here with Bevan French, who was the program scientist that McDaniel delivered his report to.
1: Disappeared on a Saturday, didn't it?
0: It disappeared 14 hours before they announced it had disappeared, Art.
1: Oh.
0: They waited 14 hours to let us know. And I said to one reporter, were they waiting to notify the next of kin? And we're talking a robot here, guys. And
1: yes.
0: There had been several glitches on the way from Earth to Mars. It was launched in September of 92, and it was supposed to arrive on August 24th of 1993. And several times during the flight out, the cruise out to Mars, there had been hiccups where it had kind of gotten off track on the sun and had gone into a spin mode and kind of, you know, yelled for help. NASA, JPL, had told reporters gathered in California within minutes of each of these glitches. On this particular glitch, when it disappeared, they waited and they waited and they waited. They waited 14 hours until exactly when the interview and the debate between me and Bevan French on ABC ended. And then NASA, when their man came off very badly because he couldn't answer the question, why not take the pictures of Cydonia and show these guys are crazy, if they're crazy? When that interview ended, when that debate ended, that's when NASA said, oh, by the way, guys, we lost Mars Observer last night, 14 hours ago.
1: And so you were on the show making the case
0: that we had a right to find out from live television, with
1: right.
0: no censoring,
1: right.
0: with new photography, if this hypothesis will stand the test of science, the mm-hmm. test of time, which is simply take the damn pictures. Like I said that. And Bevan French temporized and said, what pictures?
1: Why were they saying they wouldn't? In other words, again, with so much topography that's boring up there, and that at least controversial and interesting, it just doesn't make sense. And what did they come up with? I mean, what did they say?
0: Well, they basically said that you could not base a valid scientific hypothesis on two pictures at two sun angles, and that we were all arguing over tricks of light and shadow, and there were much more important scientific things to be done with the taxpayer money.
1: Really? Really?
0: Yep.
1: Like what?
0: Well, take pictures of those boring things that you're talking about.
1: Exactly.
0: I mean, we were not talking about basically diverting the mission. We had done calculations, and we had put them in our own documents, and McDaniel had included them in this report, which demonstrated that if they did nothing, Art, absolutely nothing, they would pass over the Cydonia region, which is where the city and the face and the pyramids and all that are located, at least 40 different times in the course of the two-year mission. And all we said was, every time you cross over this region, take some pictures, guys, and let us see them. Don't do anything different. Don't do anything special. Don't, you know, make, you know, special orbit changes. Just every time you pass over this region, take some pictures and send them home.
1: Right.
0: And they wouldn't do it. They would not do it. In fact, they lied and said basically they were only going to get one chance in 2 years to pass over the face, ignoring the fact that all around the face are all these other objects. And if I'm flying over L.A., all right, to use an analogy, in a satellite.
1: Right.
0: And I'm aiming for, City Hall. Remember City Hall in Day of the Earth Stood Still? Not Day of the Earth Stood Still.
1: Yes, of course.
0: What was the one? when Martians invade with Gene Barry. Remember that great scene where the city hall is blown up by the...
1: With the... are you talking about the one with the robot?
0: Yeah, well, the big robot.
1: Yeah.
0: You know, it was Orson Welles' Invaders from Mars. It was a 1954 movie.
1: Wasn't it the day the Deer stood still?
0: No, that's with Michael Rennie. This is Gene Barry. It's set in Los Angeles, and there's this great scene where City Hall is destroyed by one of the Invaders' spacecraft. If you were targeting that City Hall from orbit, all right, in a spacecraft that couldn't look sideways,
1: yes,
0: could only look straight down, which
1: right,
0: is what Mars Observer was,
1: right,
0: you know, yeah, it would be difficult in order to guarantee photographing City Hall. But like Los Angeles, you know, City Hall in L.A. is surrounded by L.A.
1: Right.
0: If you take pictures of any of the streets, you know, La Cienega, the Hollywood and Vine, whatever, you prove there's life on Earth, intelligent life, because it's got this crisscross geometric pattern. We were saying that around the face and pyramids on Mars, there would be, if you had sufficient pictures to show it, that kind of geometry that would unquestionably be an indication that somebody had once been down there doing intelligent things. Just take a strip of pictures almost anywhere in the vicinity, and more than likely you'll find it. And they would not do that, Art. They bent themselves like pretzels out of shape to not do it. And then, when McDaniel's document hit the fan at headquarters, a few hours later, the whole thing just went away.
1: Mm-hmm.
0: It disappeared.
1: Did it really?
0: No.
1: I remember asking you that a long time ago, and you gave me the same answer, and you said you thought that spacecraft still was up there taking photographs.
0: We have figured out how they did it.
1: Really?
0: We have figured it out. And it's kind of interesting, and it may be a little complicated, so I'd like to save that for after the next break. But I will track through. I laid this out for our audience in L.A., because, as you know, I've recently done some presentations in L.A.
1: Yes. Mm-hmm.
0: Everyone was quite impressed. And in fact, I asked for a show of hands as to whether people felt that we had put together a circumstantial case. It's amazing now how much of this depends on circumstantial evidence. We have no eyewitnesses in the O.J. trial, but we're going to hang a man on circumstantial evidence. Well, I've got enough circumstantial evidence to hang somebody in NASA for basically lying to the American people that Mars Observer disappeared. And when we have the time later this morning, we will lay out the evidence and let your audience decide if we have figured it out.
1: All right. I recall saying to you a little while ago, you're not a UFO type of guy, but what you're endeavoring to tell us is that there was at one point a civilization on Mars.
0: Apparently.
1: So.
0: Who built very big and rather extraordinary structures, and then something happened and they are no longer there. They are no longer home.
1: Would it be your view that these were the original inhabitants of Mars evolving as we have here on Earth, or that they came from elsewhere?
0: I still favor the model that they came from elsewhere, that they were visitors, migrants, people looking to set up, you know, a new home. And from where they came, I'm not so sure. I used to think that it had to be from beyond the solar system. Now I'm beginning to think that maybe they came from another planet within the solar system, a planet that no longer exists, that used to orbit between Mars and Jupiter, that has been modeled very carefully by my friend and colleague, Tom Van Flandern, who I imagine you've had on your show.
1: Yes, indeed.
0: The former head of the Celestial Mechanics Division at the Naval Observatory in Washington, D.C. Tom is absolutely, unquestionably not a flake, and he has done some very wondrous and interesting science piecing together the orbits of comets and asteroids, and came up with about 20, 25 years ago with the idea that all those little bits of piece of rock and ice and whatever that's out there that are orbiting the sun in some very peculiar orbits can all be traced back to an explosion event between Mars and Jupiter, and that event would have been the destruction of a rather major additional planet in the solar system which no longer exists.
1: So knowing this was coming, this race may have, for a time, colonized Mars.
0: Or maybe they didn't know it was coming, and because they were colonizing a lot of other places in the solar system, the things they put on Mars, basically, they were stranded and they had to make the best of it.
1: All right, hold
0: we
1: it.
0: We cannot
1: right.
0: reconstruct the history, but there are wondrous clues which we can follow up someday.
1: All right, hold it right there. We'll be right back. 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
1: And my guest is Richard C. Hoagland. He was the science advisor to Walter Cronkite. He was advisor to NASA. He has spoken in front of the UN. And he's got a lot to say about Mars and the Moon. And we'll get back to him in just a moment. You're listening to another cut from the Cusco album that I am now beginning to fall in love with. It's also on their second Apurimac album. Cusco probably accounts for about 70% of my bumper music, I would say. I love them. Now, back to Richard Hoagland. Richard.
2: Yes, sir.
1: All right. I'm dying to know. You think the Mars probe is still alive?
2: No, I said it was. I think it's been deep sixed by now.
1: Oh.
2: Yep. Yep. This is going to be difficult because we're going to have to do this without any pictures or diagrams or graphs or any of the photos that we had in Los Angeles a couple weeks ago.
1: Well, that's because this is radio.
2: This is radio. Yeah. So, but radio audiences are used to imagining, so I'll try to paint some word pictures here, and if you need to give me some help, you obviously will.
1: Okay.
2: When Mars Observer disappeared, we began getting calls. In fact, I think I was on your show and I told you how we had four calls from NASA people.
1: Right.
2: Who called people that we knew, that we trusted, and who basically said, it's still out there, it's still functioning, it's basically a ruse. And I think I described how I had talked with some NASA people, engineers, at Goddard, at the Goddard Space Flight Center, and that we had made some recommendations to them for finding it, and we were a little mystified when those recommendations not only were not pursued, they were even provided by some NASA people, and they weren't pursued. And there was one particular procedure that was most mystifying, which is that when you lose a piece of high-tech equipment nowadays, the first thing you suspect is the computer, right? How many times, Art, have you had a file, and for some reason the computer locks up and you can't get the thing to do anything? So basically, what do? You
1: reboot.
2: You turn it off, turn it back on.
1: Right.
2: Well, there were some people at NASA who basically said when they were going through that desperate week, let's just reboot the computer.
1: Mm-hmm.
2: And I now have the transcripts day by day of the meetings at which these things were discussed. This was sent to me from some folks inside. And it took them an awful long time to decide to reboot the primary computer. I mean, when you got a billion-dollar mission on the line and you're not hearing from it because you told it to turn off the radio, which is what they did, which is also the first time in NASA history that any spacecraft has ever been told at the height of a key mission event, turn off the radio, talk to us.
1: Why did they do that?
2: Well, they claimed it was to prevent damage to a sensitive piece of equipment on board because one of the events was going to be to fire explosive bolts to pressurize the retro-rocket system that would allow the spacecraft to be put into orbit around Mars. Mm. But we have been flying those kinds of equipment. They're called traveling wave tubes, or TWTs.
1: Right.
2: For 30 years, they're the heart of the radio system of spacecraft going back to Ranger and Surveyor and Lunar Orbiter. And no one had ever, even in the, quote, primitive days of spaceflight, ever said, turn off the radio to protect the TWTs. On this mission, for some reason, the mission rules said, you know, turn off the traveling wave tube, which in essence made the radio go silent, and have the onboard computer turn it back on in about 15 minutes after this event. That guaranteed, Art, that the engineers on Earth, during that mysterious 15 minutes, would never get any data at all coming down on the radio.
1: I still don't understand what the fear was. Was it that the traveling wave tube would be damaged when the bolts went, or that it would cause the explosive to detonate once it was armed? Or
2: no,
1: what?
2: It was vibration. It was like the old-style vacuum tubes. If they're hot, if they're energized, they're more susceptible to damage during a vibratory event than
1: you.
2: If they're cold.
1: Right.
2: For those in the audience who may have at one time had an Atwater Kent or an old Zenith tube radio,
1: yes,
2: they'll know what we're talking about. You and I are not old enough to have those, all right? Except I do remember them from my childhood. and they were somewhat delicate.
1: Richard, I still have a tube radio in my closet.
2: Oh, but you don't turn it on. And you don't
1: rarely
2: drop it when it's on.
1: No, you don't.
2: Okay. Anyway, that was the so-called fear, but it's kind of belied by the fact that we've been using this kind of technology for 30 years, and previous missions had been more primitive. I mean, you know, the bolts and the shocks and the art of getting better at doing this stuff, when you begin, you're less good at something than when you are in the middle, right?
1: Sure.
2: So why, if this was a problem, with that more primitive version of these TWTs, didn't they have it then as opposed to now? Anyway, it was a part of a series of weirdnesses that just didn't add up, like delaying and delaying and delaying, not rebooting the primary computer.
1: What was the fear?
2: The fear was that, this is really interesting, some of the guys at JPL basically said, but if you do that, you'll wipe out the mission. Now, wait a minute. We have lost a spacecraft. It's not communicating. No one knows whether it's gone into orbit around Mars automatically or it's a million miles away orbiting the sun as a piece of lifeless junk. And they're saying, oh, we can't reboot the computer because we might wipe out the mission.
1: Doesn't make any sense.
2: It doesn't make any sense. Eventually, according to my documents, they did reboot the primary computer. But, and this should appeal to all those, particularly the truckers tonight who are listening out there, and I would like to say a special hello to a special guy named Zeke, who is at some truck stop somewhere around New Orleans arguing furiously with his fellows on the CB as to whether what we're talking about is real or it's all made up.
1: Okay.
2: And to Zeke, hang in there.
1: Yo,
2: right?
1: Zeke.
2: Anyway, and Carrie says hi. Anyway, the interesting thing is spacecraft carry two of most of everything. It's called backups, right?
1: Sure.
2: There's a great story. I'm going to digress here. I want to tell a funny story. Some years ago, I met Dennis Weaver for the first time. He's one of my heroes, you know, played Marshall McLeod.
1: Yes.
2: Remember the scene where he's, you know, the theory was that Marshall McLeod was brought in from Taos, New Mexico to New York City, and he was like a fish out of water, and the whole plot line's always revolved around the Marshall gets into trouble, gets out of trouble, and the New York Police Department is furious at it.
1: I've seen it.
2: One of these shows opened up with a line right out of NASA. He's shown at the Bronx Zoo, famous zoo up here in New York, standing in front of a beaver cage. And the zoo director is looking at him and says, Marshall, we asked you to come over because, you know, you kind of have experience with these critters out there in the West. We have a problem with our beaver. Hmm. He's really sad. And we can't get him to eat and can't get him to do anything. And, you know, can you help? And Dennis stands there, you know, as McLeod, and looks down at the beaver and, you know, kind of twirls his hat and he says, well, I see your problem. You don't have a BB. And the curator says, what's a BB? Dennis drawls, you don't have a backup beaver. You know, two?
1: Yep.
2: Noah?
1: Two beavers.
2: Anyway,
1: yes, yes.
2: So NASA had a backup of everything, including beavers. If they ever would carry a beaver into space, there'd be two of them. They had a backup computer. Guess what, Art? Mm-hmm. They discussed, but they never sent the reboot command to the backup computer. We have the paperwork. Now, why is that important? Because just imagine you got a little tiny group of guys, again, inside the system, unbeknownst to everybody else, whose job it is to, at the critical moment, sidetrack a billion-dollar mission, to make it look to NASA and the world as if it has, quote, up and just disappeared.
1: Right.
2: In these days of high tech, it is incredibly easy to pull such a scam off. It's frighteningly easy. Did you see Jurassic Park?
1: Oh, yes.
2: Remember the guy over in the corner who used to eat all the candy and swig the Pepsis or whatever they were?
1: Yes.
2: The big fat computer programmer?
1: Right.
2: Keep your eye on the computer programmers. They are taking over the world. What do they do with the computer programmer? They basically bought him. They offered him money. And what he did was to sabotage the entire park with the computer. A few keystrokes and suddenly this multi-billion dollar thing that this billionaire had invented
1: all went down.
2: Was a pile of junk.
1: That's right.
2: Imagine five guys in a basement somewhere with a radio link to the spacecraft. Imagine they have one of their members on the flight controller list at JPL the night that the last commands were being uploaded to the spacecraft. Because on Friday night, remember they lost it on a Saturday, they told the world on a Sunday right after I got off the air with Bevan French. On Friday night, two nights before, they sent up the last computer commands for what the spacecraft should do on its own to put itself safely into orbit around Mars.
1: Right.
2: Which included navigation, you know, last-minute instructions for what star sites, everything you need to do it by itself. Because you can't do these things from Earth because the radio lag time. you know, it's like 35 minutes to take, make a one-way phone call to Mars from
3: sure.
2: Earth at that distance.
3: Sure, so you pre-instruct it.
2: You have to pre-instruct, and the computer has to have a clock, and it says, okay, it's 10:37. I will execute command A957 now.
3: Right.
2: And it does it.
3: Right.
2: And then it reports home that it did it. Except in this case, it never reported home. Because part of those commands said, oh, by the way, before you begin any of this stuff, turn off your radio. Dumb. Really dumb, Art. This is NASA. It's amazing.
3: So in other words, Richard, at the moment of loss, which was when they were supposedly pressurizing, I'm trying to pull this from my memory.
2: You got it.
3: They're pressurizing tanks.
2: Yep.
3: The radio at that point was off?
2: Deliberately turned off. So there was no engineering data. Now, in all kinds of other scenarios, and I could spend the rest of the evening or morning discussing all the wonderful ups and downs of the space program where there's been a failure, a problem, and it's because the engineers have telemetry that they were able to reconstruct the problem, what went wrong,
3: sure.
2: and prevent it in the future. That's the whole idea. You know, you don't keep doing the same dumb thing if you learn from your dumb thing, right? So, I mean, it's like a golden rule in space. Never turn off the radio. It's like shooting yourself in the head.
3: Apparently not Golden's rule.
2: It's apparently not Golden's rule. Yes, very good. Very good, Art. Okay. Anyway, so imagine this scenario. You got five guys, and one of them is up on the flight line in the main control center, and as part of the computer command load that's sent up that Friday night, there is a little instruction which basically says, oh, and by the way, you know, when you turn off the radio, if anybody calls you on this extension, don't answer. Don't answer the phone.
3: Mm-hmm.
2: Only answer if this code is included. And that is logged in the backup computer. All right? So the spacecraft dutifully turns off the radio, goes through the sequence.
3: Right.
2: And then when most of NASA, frantically tries to get it to restore communications when it doesn't come back up in 15 minutes, it's quietly following its pre-instruction, which is don't listen to those guys. They no longer are in control. Listen for another signal, another computer code from a different antenna somewhere on the Earth.
3: Right.
2: And the fact that they never rebooted the backup computer is a very important piece of circumstantial evidence. Remember, we're now in the world of circumstantial evidence that, in fact, this weird scenario is possibly not as weird as you might think.
3: Well, when they rebooted the main computer, mm-hmm. did it come back up properly?
2: No, nothing happened.
3: Nothing happened.
2: Nothing happened.
3: And,
2: because if control had been shifted to the backup,
3: right.
2: Of course nothing would happen.
3: Okay, so then what reasoning did they give in the transcripts for not trying to reboot the backup? I mean,
2: they don't. It just falls between the cracks.
3: Wow. Wow.
2: It's like, and then it just kind of dribbles away. It's like they get attention seems focused on trying to turn on the Russian transmitter. The Mars Observer carried a little Russian radio device that was supposed to be used in 2 years after the spacecraft had been in orbit about 2 years to relay images and data from a Russian space probe that was due to arrive at Mars then. And it was completely independent, and there was a lot of talk about getting the Russians to send signals, and eventually they got Jodrell Bank in England to try to activate it. But they waited so long that Mars was behind the sun so that they couldn't really hear the signal even if they managed to get it on. In other words, everything they were supposed to do, they did, but grudgingly, and it kind of got delayed, and then it didn't really work. And as you look at this and stand back, it's like they were going through the motions, Art, but something was wrong. And the most interesting, glaring weirdness that we found was when we suggested, and there are our friends at NASA also suggested, that they do a very simple thing to at least let them know that it was still out there. Mars Observer carried, unlike any previous mission, except for the Apollo missions in lunar orbit, a laser, basically a high-tech flashlight.
3: Right.
2: It was supposed to bounce laser pulses off Mars and to measure topography to give
3: sure.
2: us exquisite global maps of the height of mountains and the depth of valleys and craters and all that kind of stuff.
3: Right.
2: Our suggestion, in fact, paralleling the suggestion of the principal investigator of the laser, was that NASA send radio instructions in the blind to Mars Observer to turn around, aim the laser at the Earth, and begin firing pulses. A telescope, just an ordinary optical telescope, Art, in Hawaii, at Palomar, wherever,
3: would have seen
2: looking
3: it.
2: At Mars, could have detected, if it had an infrared sensor, because the pulses were in infrared radiation,
3: right.
2: this laser blinking like a flashlight. You know, when a plane is down, one of the survival instructions is they say take a mirror
3: right.
2: and try to bounce, you know, light to planes orbiting overhead so that they will see you.
3: Sure.
2: Or you know, send a Morse code and with a flashlight if you got a flashlight that works at night. Same thing, except this was a high-tech laser across half the solar system beamed from a spacecraft in orbit around Mars if it was still there.
3: And they wouldn't do it.
2: Oh, guess what they said? The guys at NASA, this wasn't coming from the outside, although we'd also thought of it. This came from within the system, from their own guys, Art. They sent down this very urgent request, let's do this to NASA headquarters. And headquarters sent the message back to Goddard, no, we can't, it's too expensive. They've just lost a $1 billion mission.
3: Yeah,
2: they got egg all over their face.
3: That's
2: the Congress
3: crazy.
2: Is up in arms, and it's too expensive to aim a flashlight at the Earth and try to see it?
3: None of this makes any
2: sense. None of it makes any sense unless, guys, gals, somebody's got a hidden agenda.
3: Okay, let's talk about what that could... What, in other words, speculate for me. What could possibly be so
2: incredible.
3: Important? Possibly be so important that they would wreck a spacecraft...
2: No, pretend to wreck a spacecraft.
3: Well, you now suggest they have since deep sixed it.
2: Oh, yeah. No.
3: All right, well, so...
2: It served its purpose.
3: All right, what could be so big that they would pull off this big conspiracy to hide the fact that the spacecraft still existed? What could it be?
2: Oh, it's very obvious. The photos of Cydonia. Confirmatory, high resolution, 50 times better than Viking photos of Cydonia.
3: But Richard, the reason we're going to space is for science. I mean, to try and find if there's other microbes. We're even looking for microbes, for goodness sakes, or
2: right.
3: signs of life.
2: Right.
3: And so, my God, if there's a giant relics of a civilization once there, that's big news. Big news. And, of course, you're going to say that's why they did it. Why don't they want us to know?
2: Well, that's the $64 question, isn't it?
3: Yeah, of course.
2: And up until McDaniel, you know, assiduously did his work, all we could do was speculate. But as part of his investigatory process, Stan McDaniel, with a little help from us and a few other folks, like Don Ecker over in L.A., found a report from the government, from NASA,
3: yes.
2: from the U.S. Congress, dated April 1961, commissioned by NASA of the prestigious Brookings Institute in 1959.
3: All right, hold it right there. It's good to... cliffhanger, actually. So I like cliffhangers. Hold it right there. Richard Hoagland is my guest. We are discussing now the Mars mission. Still ahead, the big stuff, the new stuff, the pictures, the new ones of the moon. Wait till you hear about that. Stay right where you are.

0: Art Bell is taking calls on the Wild Card line at 702-727-1295. That's 702-727-1295. First-time callers can reach Art Bell at 702-727-1222. 702-727-1222. Now, here again, Art Bell.
1: Here again I am. We will get to phone calls. Richard C. Hoagland is my guest, and we'll be back to him in just a moment. All right, we will get to the phone lines, but we've got much more to get on the air. Richard?
2: Mm-hmm.
1: All right, where were we? Somewhere, something about a civilization, I believe, that might have existed on Mars, and why they wouldn't want us to know, or why we couldn't know, or what was the big secret?
2: Well, this Brookings document has turned out to be extremely revealing, because, as you know, Washington, the government, runs on paperwork. And
1: sure
2: for
1: does.
2: Years and years, this was, of course, the $64 question. If we were right, if NASA's official position on Cydonia was wrong, if somebody missed it, or even worse, if they didn't miss it and they've been lying to us all these years trying to keep us from knowing what's really there, why? This would be, by everyone's assessment, a gold card for NASA.
1: Right.
2: If we found evidence of an ET civilization, there would be no funding worries. The American people would open their hearts, their pocketbooks, and their minds, and we would be off to inherit the solar system. Everybody would get wildly rich,
1: right.
2: And I mean that literally.
1: Yes.
2: And a whole new era would dawn.
1: That's a very powerful argument.
2: That is why I'm so upset that it hasn't happened, because it should have happened and somebody didn't want it to happen. And the question, of course, from the beginning of our investigation is, why didn't it happen if we were correct? It's the kind of thing that I used to think about at 3 o'clock in the morning before I got into this habit of talking to you on the radio coast to coast.
1: So, I mean, what possible explanation?
2: Brookings said, this was remember, NASA was founded by President Eisenhower back in 1958. We were at the height of the Cold War. We were incredibly paranoid about the Red Menace, the Russians, the commies are coming. You know,
1: that's
2: we were
1: going right.
2: to be bombed in our beds back to the Stone Age, et cetera, et cetera, et cetera. In that spirit, in 59, literally a few months after NASA was founded, they turned, NASA headquarters turned to Brookings and basically said, look, assemble a bunch of academics and tell us what to do. Look in the out years, 10, 20, 30 years, and tell us what are the things we should be looking at, and more important, tell us what the effect might be on American society.
1: Mm-hmm.
2: And Brookings did that. They assembled, with NASA's help, some of the best and the brightest, including people like Margaret Mead. Now, I don't know whether you remember Margaret Mead, but I used to work with her when I was at the Hayden Planetarium at the American Museum of Science here in New York City. She was an anthropologist. She held the Tower Room. She then went on to be up at the end of our complex there on Central Park West. She went on to become the head of the American Association for the Advancement of Science, the first woman in its history to hold that august position. This was in the early 70s. Margaret Mead had basically gained her experience in anthropology in a remote place on this planet called American Samoa. A little tiny dot of an island in the middle of nowhere in the South Pacific,
1: yep.
2: which basically harbored Polynesians and Happy Islanders, et cetera, et cetera. And from studying them after she received her PhD, Margaret Mead came to an awful conclusion that basically when a primitive, unsophisticated, non-technical civilization comes in contact with an advanced high-tech civilization, notice I didn't say advanced, okay?
1: Right, well, okay.
2: That basically the primitive culture suffers. It becomes extinct. It goes away. And there are all kinds of horror stories throughout history over and over and over again. Cortez in Mexico, you know, the Aztecs, the whole South American experience, Columbus and the Indians and the Indies, et cetera, et cetera.
1: Literally goes away, Richard, or is absorbed by?
2: It is made extinct. There's genocide. There's mass genocide. People are killed in all kinds of various ways, and their culture is trampled, and ultimately, there isn't even a damp spot left. And there are pale little stories of what they used to do and what they used to believe. And Margaret Mead firmly believed, and said so in this report, along with many other prestigious scientists, that if NASA were to discover evidence of either active life out there, on the moon, Mars, or Venus, they even were specific in terms of where, by manned missions or unmanned probes, or even their ruins, Art, that the result could be that kind of catastrophe for civilization on this planet.
1: Not even a wet spot left.
2: And they made the recommendation that NASA should seriously consider not telling anybody if they found such evidence. That's the smoking gun. Fear. The fear of Margaret Mead, which 20 years after her death still hangs over the space program, the American people, and this discovery.
1: Having said all that, do you agree or disagree with Ms. Mead's conclusions?
2: I disagree, and I'll tell you why I disagree. Because cultures must grow or die. And having been raised with the gentle, loving care of Gene Roddenberry and part of what I call the Star Trek generation, and part of that contingent that has dreamed and hoped and wondered what it would be like to find that humankind is part of a much larger community,
1: of course,
2: that could place our humanness in some kind of context, I find that view very fearful, very short-sighted, and frankly, outdated. And I believe it was kind of part of the whole McCarthy-esque era, which was paranoia and fear of the other, compounded by her personal experiences in Samoa, that led to those recommendations. And I can see a lot of alternative scenarios, most of them infinitely brighter, that would have guaranteed all kinds of riches, both material and non-material, for both our culture and the entire planet, if we had discovered and had openly acknowledged to have discovered the ruins of an extraordinary culture. Because remember, Art, we're not talking about ETs landing and guys coming out and eating us alive. We're talking about the danger of knowledge.
1: Sure.
2: And the only thing that I can now look at in hindsight and say that the real danger was from that knowledge was not to all the rest of us. It was to those in control.
1: Well,
2: because knowledge has a way of undermining control,
1: indeed,
2: particularly if it's democratized and made available to everybody.
1: Indeed, but what you have just laid out, the scenario and reason for the cover-up, is exactly the same scenario the UFO people lay out, exactly the same, for the same reasons. And it's virtually, if not the same knowledge, close enough for government work.
2: The difference is they don't have a document and we do. And it says on page 216, serious consideration should be given to withholding this information from the American people, if it ever comes to pass.
1: It's a good point. And it's one that
2: And they also discussed in the footnotes all kinds of groups they were very worried would be incredibly destabilized by this kind of knowledge and certainty.
1: Well, there are many, Richard.
2: Well, they started with religious fanatics.
1: And they're right.
2: Not truly religious people, but fanatics.
1: They're right.
2: And they also targeted scientists. They said that of most of the cultures that they thought of, those who could potentially be the most frightened and the most destabilized and the most demoralized were the scientists themselves.
1: Well, scientists in some ways are not totally dissimilar to religious fanatics.
2: Amazing, you should notice that. And the fact that NASA has been run by scientists for the last 30 years,
1: yeah,
2: with an absolute aggressive abhorrence of letting the democratization winds of ordinary folks from the outside ever intrude on NASA policy at high or mid levels. You know, what I'm basically painting here is where a few have made decisions for the many in a manner in which Thomas Jefferson, I'm sure, is spinning in his grave tonight, because the upside of walking into these ruins, of basically reading the libraries, of putting this extraordinary legacy to use for the benefit of Americans and all mankind, we have paid dearly for 30 years of retarded information and lack of progress in so many fields, given even a look at one of the so-called books in this library, of which there have to be many, because you can't build the kind of civilization that we seem to be seeing in terms of these ruins without incredible long-term recording and preservation of information, i.e. library.
1: Sure. All right. So then I guess that theory extends across from the remains, the ruins on Mars, to what you have now found on the moon.
2: Well, we haven't finished with Mars Observer.
1: No, that's true. So, but the theory is linear.
2: That's exactly. In other words, this plan, this fear, this control by a few at the recommendation of a few academics. Remember, you got to remember back to how government worked in the 1950s. It doesn't work this way anymore. You can basically, you know, buy and pay for scientists, depending upon how much money you got. Remember the nuclear power issue? back in the 70s where you had nuclear scientists basically saying there was nothing wrong with nuclear power and, you know, build more reactors.
1: Yes.
2: Then you had other groups, ecological groups like Greenpeace, with their nuclear scientists saying you can't build one more reactor, you will destroy civilization.
1: Yes.
2: Well, science now is for hire. Look at what's going to go on in the Simpson trial. You've got geneticists, you've got DNA experts, you've got criminalists, you know, on both sides willing to basically, depending on who pays them. And I'm sounding a little cynical here, and I mean to deliberately. Well, basically, you know, decide the issue based on who pays them.
1: It's not hard.
2: As opposed to the merits.
1: Yeah,
2: except
1: not,
2: maybe for Kerry Mullis.
1: I am
2: dying to see what
1: so
2: Kerry Mullis has to say.
1: It's not hard to be cynical about the Simpson trial.
2: It is not. Well, but in the 50s, when academia and science still meant something, when scientists were valued as people looking for truth first and maybe money second, and that really, we did go through that era, all right? When these academics made their recommendations to NASA, and there wasn't any money in it because basically it was almost a labor of love, they were serving God and country and, you know, a new administration coming in, the Kennedy administration. When they made these recommendations, the policy people, the bureaucrats, the politicos really listened. And I think, frankly, that their recommendations scared some people to death. They really thought, because they respected the academics as knowing more than they did, all right, that this would destroy civilization. And what you have now, I believe, is a perpetuating myth, which has been used and abused and manipulated for the benefit of a few. And whenever anybody inside maybe says, well, maybe we ought to tell them, somebody else will say, remember Brookings, you know. And they don't really believe Brookings anymore because, of course, they've seen Star Trek and they know that we're much more sophisticated.
1: But it's become like settled law.
2: Exactly, and it's become a wondrous excuse. It's like national security. How many incredible sins and horrible acts have been excused in the name of national security?
1: Well, it brings up another point. Hazel O'Leary has told us of many of them. And,
2: precisely.
1: And so then why not this?
2: Trammelings of the Constitution, aberrations of people's rights, etc., all in the name of keeping us safe from the Red Menace.
1: So then why not tell us about this?
2: Well, with the Red Menace, it was only us versus them on Earth. With the possible destruction of civilization, you're basically looking at all that's of value that we hold near and dear on this entire planet against the unknown out there that might somehow destroy it, even by knowledge of its sheer existence.
1: Fair enough, but a counter-argument would be that of Ronald Reagan's, some other something would pull the world together. It would even argue that these conspiratorials who think about, all these organizations, the Council on Foreign Relations and all the rest of that, would just jump for joy at having something like this that would bring the world together and what they supposedly want, the one world something or another.
2: Well, remember, though, that there is a difference between an active threat or a perceived threat and the sedition of new knowledge.
1: It's true.
2: New knowledge is much more dangerous art than cannons or lasers or beam weapons or starships or whatever, because you can fight them. You can organize people and they can rally around battle cries and, you know, they can be led off to the new crusade because you basically put the wagons in a circle and it's us versus them. But new knowledge, which insinuates itself into the fabric and sinew of culture, mm-hmm. which contaminates delicate, fragile young minds, that makes them maybe question the idea of raping forests or, you know, ruining oceans or any of the other things that we're doing in our mindless quest for profit and greed, maybe that's the thing we're not supposed to know, that somebody else had another way and it worked, and, oh no, we should not know that at all.
1: And I suppose the destruction or possible destruction of religious institutions, that sort of thing.
2: Which is the best control of all.
1: Mm.
2: If you sanction what you're doing in the name of God, that is your divine right. And we're only one step removed from the divine right of king. Remember, it was very, very, just a little while ago that social Darwinism basically, acknowledged or tried to justify, poor people and people dying on the basis that, well, God didn't love them and that they weren't fit to live. I mean, that's a rather remarkable way to look at human history in recent years, but in fact, it is still with us. And it seems to be taking a resurgence in some quarters in our land where people are being, we won't get into that.
1: All right, but, well, look, Mars is...
2: The point is that this information could have been too hot to handle for a whole bunch of reasons.
1: Okay.
2: And if somebody could make that decision out of sight, out of mind, without the rest of us, you know, basically having a vote, they would. And apparently they did. Now, how did they pull it off? That's what I want to get to, and I need to know how much time we got.
1: Well, I don't know. It depends on how fast you can pull it off. So go ahead, give it
2: a try.
1: Well,
2: it's kind of an interesting story, but it's a little technical, and I don't want to be interrupted by commercials or news or whatever.
1: Well, there's always that. Give it your best shot.
2: Okay. Well, we left Mars Observer, you know, silent, incommunicative, out there, presumed lost, and NASA running around like a chicken without its head, at least in public, trying to regain control, sending radio commands, waiting for onboard computer signals for time codes and all that. And that went on for like a month or so, and then people kind of forgot, and they went away, and, you know, it's now history, right? NASA turned to the Naval Research Laboratory to basically do a review of what happened and to write a report and to make recommendations. Mm-hmm. And in January of 1994, the head of the NRL called a press conference, and a NASA headquarters issued the findings of their review. What's interesting is this independent review panel, supposedly independent of NASA, starts out by basically saying what we all, you know, in the industry knew anyway, that without any radio data from the spacecraft, with that deliberate command to turn off the radio, in essence, the whole NRL review board was a guess. They didn't know.
1: No
2: they
1: conclusions.
2: Were just
1: guessing. Yeah. Okay.
2: No firm conclusion would ever be possible because there was no data. The pipeline had been broken. The data stream had been severed. There was no engineering telemetry on which to base any real scientific conclusion. So basically, my house cat and the NRL, you know, panel could reach the same conclusion. And one would be just as good as the other in terms of strict science.
1: I agree. Without the radio on, they had nothing to go on. Nothing.
2: So they were basing their guess on a probable scenario.
1: Mm-hmm.
2: And they guessed, including rather remarkable 3D color computer graphics to back it up.
1: I saw them.
2: The first time that we've ever had computer graphics for this kind of scenario, that when the spacecraft computer asked for the onboard control system to pressurize those tanks for the retro rocket burn into orbit, a piece of tubing basically failed because some propellant leaked through a check valve and ignited, causing an overpressure and raising the temperature and basically causing an explosive leak, which then caused the spacecraft to tumble out of control and, because of mechanical systems on board, basically silenced the radio and the computer and made the mission fail. That was their scenario, but it was a guess. It was a most probable thing, given that there was no real information on which to base any conclusion. Now, let me tell you what we really think happened.
1: Okay.
2: All right? And this is where you have to really go into the guts of another inexplicability in the history of NASA, which is the story of the Hubble telescope. Did you ever wonder, Art, how one could launch a $2 billion telescope whose heart was this incredible mirror that was going to give us all these stunning images, and you get it into orbit, and then you discover that you haven't tested the mirror?
1: No, it seems impossible.
2: Well, not only to you, but to a lot of people, particularly me, I think it is definitely impossible. Because when I was teaching, you know, how to make telescopes to fourth graders and, you know, housewives and bakers and plumbers in Springfield, Massachusetts at the museum, one of the first things we did was to give them a very simple test for how to test the accuracy of their mirror so they would know whether it was polished correctly. We're talking a test that could be applied by a fourth grader that would give you the accuracy of a homegrown amateur telescope mirror to within a millionth of an inch.
1: What about the effects of the cold? Now, obviously, they would have tried to have taken
2: No, no, no. The whole telescope was designed with all of those things. That was not the problem, all right?
1: All right. Yeah. Hold that thought. When we come back, it's Hubble Trouble. And Richard C. Hoagland is my guest. We're talking about Mars, the moon, and the moment. Hubble. We'll be right back. You're listening to the CBC Radio Network.

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1: It absolutely is. Good morning, everybody, and welcome back to the program. My guest is Richard Hoagland. And we've been discussing thus far the monuments on Mars, the face on Mars, which, by the way, for somebody who just faxed me, is available to be seen on our bulletin board service, the face on Mars, and something called CY Study, which stands for Cydonia Study, and you can get them both on the bulletin board. It's area code 702-727-1709. 702-727-1709. And if you have a viewer, you can zoom in on the face of Mars, and it holds together pretty well, and you can get a pretty good look. All right, once again, a science advisor to Walter Cronkite, an advisor to NASA, somebody who has spoken in front of the UN, somebody well respected for the work he does on Mars, the moon, and related topics. Here is Richard C. Hoagland, all the way from New York. Richard, we were talking about Hubble and the reflector.
2: Yeah, it sounds like a diversion, but I guarantee you it is not.
1: All right.
2: Because we've now discovered there was a wondrous connection between the problem with Hubble, the Hubble trouble, as you said before the break.
1: Yes.
2: And maybe what happened to the missing Mars observer.
1: Uh-huh.
2: Anyway, let me continue. When this thing happened, which was in the spring of 1990, when Hubble was launched in April, and a few weeks later they announced that this mirror had this incredible flaw that they just didn't get around to catching. I and a number of other people who have worked with amateurs to make telescope mirrors, you know, frankly, didn't buy it. Because, you know, we live in an era where every imaginable test was and could have been performed on this mirror. It was the heart of the system. An old colleague of mine, Lyman Spitzer at Princeton, had been the founder of the idea of a space telescope back, 50 years ago. One of my duties as a consultant to NASA, to Goddard, was to work on the history of all the observatory programs, the orbiting astronomical observatory programs that NASA has launched, of which there have been three of them. That was my job there, among other things. And I can tell you that the mirror was lavished with the most attention, because without a good mirror, you ain't got a project. All right?
1: I recall a Reader's Digest article which went to great pains to explain the tremendous detail and tolerance work they were doing on that mirror.
2: Oh, yeah. Perkin Elmer was supposed to have designed it, you know, ground it and polished it. And, you know, these are techniques and technologies that are hundreds of years old. They've been upgraded. Like, for instance, the simple amateur test to see how well your mirror is.
1: Yes.
2: Is you basically take a tin can. Okay, NASA's got plenty of tin cans, right? Go to the soda machine down the hall. And you put a little hole in it. You empty the tin can and you cut the bottom out and you have a little hole in the side with a pin.
1: Yes.
2: You stick a pin in the side of the tin can. You put the tin can over a candle. All right? NASA could probably afford a candle.
1: Probably.
2: Right?
1: Yes.
2: Okay. You then put this little flame burning in the tin can with the light coming out the pinhole at one end of a long bench, at the other end of which you have your mirror propped up against the wall so it's looking sideways. And you're looking at it. You know,
1: right.
2: The reflective part?
1: Sure.
2: Now, on that axis, looking straight down the mirror, beside the tin can, you put a little stick with a little notch in the top in which you put a razor blade. You know, an ordinary Gillette single-edge or double-edge razor blade.
1: Right.
2: You then look down toward the mirror. You turn out all the lights in the room, okay? You look down toward the mirror with your eye just behind the edge of the razor blade.
1: Right.
2: And you are seeing the mirror illuminated by the pinhole from the candle in the can next to you.
1: Hmm.
2: All right? And you can detect changes in the curvature of that mirror arc accurate to within 1/1,000,000th of an inch.
1: Wow.
2: No high tech here. This is a technique that's over 150 years old, all right? Now, what we do now with amateurs is we upgrade it. We replace the can and the mirror and the pinhole with a laser, all right? the idea that NASA did not test the hell out of this mirror and it launched it not knowing it was flawed is frankly an insult to every American taxpayer. A major insult. So then you got to say to yourself, why in the world would NASA deliberately lie? Somebody in NASA. Remember, we're not talking all of NASA. Well, let me tell you what happened. When the mirror problem was, quote, discovered, the first thing that NASA did was to move in on the contractor, Perkin-Elmer, and confiscated, impounded, and sealed all the contractor records of their tests.
1: Right.
2: And all we have had is NASA versions of those tests. There has never been any independent review outside of NASA of what went wrong with Hubble.
1: Well, I'm sure in the scientific community, Perkin-Elmer's tried to defend itself in some way.
2: Not really.
1: No?
2: They basically caved in and said, yeah, mea culpa, we blew it.
1: Hmm.
2: Okay, now, money will buy anything, Art, all right? Particularly if you want to get new contracts down the road.
1: Oh, yes.
2: They all take care of themselves, so there was no, you know, Barbara McCluskey, who was the senator on the House committee, Science Committee, was steamed. She was furious. She was promising a full up-and-down investigation. Did you ever hear anything from that investigation?
1: No.
2: Nope. And I don't think you ever will. The head of the NASA review panel that NASA set up to decide what went wrong, how they blew it,
1: yes,
2: was a gentleman at JPL, the director then of JPL, Lou Allen. Lou Allen just happened to have come to JPL from a previous post in the U.S. government, which was head of the most secret agency.

0: the words of Scotty, couldn't beam up a fly. That after that event and the blow up of a Titan booster and a Delta, basically NASA, the Air Force, the Pentagon, everybody was grounded over here, and we could not put anything into orbit for months and months and months, almost 2.5 years.
1: That's true.
0: All right. We had pegged all our hopes, we meaning the country, on the shuttle, which is called technically the Space Transportation System, which is why shuttle missions have numbers, like the current mission of the shuttle, which was supposed to have been launched this afternoon and is being held up at the Cape because of bad weather, is called STS-71, which for Space Transportation System number 71.
1: Right.
0: All right. And the famed mission where we found the funny things flying around at the end of the UN briefing tape.
1: That's right.
0: Is called STS-48.
1: Correct.
0: And so on. Okay. Well, when the shuttle had this incredible problem that the Challenger blew up and everything was grounded, a lot of payloads kind of got stacked up in the queue.
1: Sure.
0: And because the military was as dependent upon the shuttle to launch reconnaissance satellites and, you know, eavesdropping satellites and a lot of other things as NASA, everybody basically paid because the shuttle was not working.
1: Mm-hmm.
0: So for 2.5 years till the flight of Discovery, nobody was launching anything until the shuttle system got fixed. Very curious thing happened. In the fall of 1988, when Mr. Shultz, our then Secretary of State, was in Moscow signing an agreement with the Soviets in the Reagan administration to basically collaborate and cooperate on space data, the very afternoon in 88 that document was signed, NASA headquarters turned around and told JPL then to postpone trying to launch Mars Observer by 2 years, from 1990 to 1992. Now remember, I'm going to do this now without diagrams. So you got to keep this stuff in mind, guys, all right?
1: All right.
0: At the same time, 88, fall of 88, the Pentagon suddenly says, well, you know, we've had all these backed up reconnaissance satellites and everything, but, you know, we're such good guys, we're going to make way on the shuttle for the Hubble telescope. And the Hubble telescope was put in the queue ahead of a military reconnaissance satellite to be launched in the spring of 1990.
1: Wow. That is a surprise.
0: It's, and I've got the timeline.
1: Any science project put ahead of the military
0: is... Oh, no way!
1: Yeah.
0: The military, from the beginning, had first dibs on the shuttle. In fact, a lot of NASA people think that the reason NASA's in trouble today is because it bet its soul and its grandmother on the shuttle, and the military basically designed it, but didn't pay for it. But NASA wound up paying for a shuttle designed to military specs with all kinds of very expensive things that it can do, that they don't ever need. And then when push came to shove in the wake of the two-year hiatus on the Challenger, suddenly the Pentagon says, okay, guys, you can launch your civilian telescope.
1: Mm-hmm.
0: Now, that's where I get suspicious. Because what this all meant was that because of the delay in the launching of Mars Observer, when it was launched and it got to Mars, the geometry of the Earth-Mars system was such that basically Mars was almost due to go behind the Sun as seen from Earth. Now, if it had been launched 2 years earlier on the original time frame, in 1990, that would not have occurred. So here is what we have reconstructed. And this is really incredibly elegant and brilliant, and I got to hand it to whoever came up with this plan. It's diabolical, it's incredible, and it worked.
1: Okay.
0: Because this is what I think was done, and I've got a way to prove it. All right?
1: All right.
0: I believe that the Hubble was launched with everybody knowing in the top echelons there was nothing wrong, and with a deliberate decision to tell everybody that there was something wrong, so that 3 years later, astronauts would have to go up and fix it. You can't launch astronauts in a program as open as NASA without people knowing what they're doing. It's very difficult, all right, because there's so many eyes watching.
1: You're suggesting they did this to justify the manned aspect?
0: To justify the manned visit in December of 1994 of the Hubble telescope by the astronauts, Story Musgrave and the other guys who on the Endeavour, basically, on the Endeavour shuttle, went up and replaced the instruments, you know, replaced the one instrument and put in the CoStar and all that stuff we saw on live TV.
1: I watched it all, yes.
0: This is where things get a little complicated, so please bear with me, all right? At that precise moment, Mars was going behind the Sun as seen from Earth. Hmm. A month before, Mars Observer had been in position at Mars because of the delay of its launch

0: basically go into orbit and take a lot of extraordinary pictures of Cydonia, provided it had a foolproof way of getting them home in absolute secrecy. It is my contention that basically what they did was they used Hubble as a optical light bucket to catch the laser signal carried by the Mars Observer, and they coded the transmission of the secret Cydonia images on the laser and beamed them halfway across the solar system to Hubble in Earth orbit.
1: Wow.
0: And the only telescope on Earth that could even see Mars or see this signal would have been one in Earth orbit. If you tried to intercept this from the ground, because of the sunlight in the sky and the fact that Mars is very close, within a few degrees of the sun, you would have gotten nothing but noise.
1: All right, so you think they laser beamed the images back.
0: Right.
1: Or data on laser.
0: Right, because with the onboard computers, it would have been very simple to change the programming so that the laser became the downlink as opposed to the radio.
1: Oh, it's true.
0: All right?
1: All right,
0: so all solid state. Now, here's where things get really cute. If that's true, you then had to get the data from Hubble down to Earth with nobody knowing. All right? The Hubble telescope carried a device on its original mission into orbit called the high-speed photometer, which was designed ostensibly to look at flickering stars and celestial events, quasars and things like that.
1: Okay.
0: It could detect the flickering of a star a million light-years away, flickering at over 100,000 times per second. It could also detect a flickering coded laser beam blinking at 100,000 times per second, which is how many bits per second, Art?
1: 100,000.
0: 100,000 bits per second.
1: Yes.
0: You can very quickly send a lot of images.
1: Oh, yes.
0: At 100,000 bits per second. Would you like to know the one instrument the astronauts physically removed from Hubble and physically returned to Earth when they came back from the repair?
1: Yes, I would.
0: It's the high-speed photometer. And its onboard computer. That was the instrument that was changed out when they put in the so-called COSTAR optics to effect the, quote, repair. They sacrificed one instrument, and it just happened to be the photometer, which would have been used to detect the laser signal. They then brought it down to Earth, all right? Now, remember, the astronauts in my scenario know nothing. 99% of NASA know nothing, because what they're doing is they're looking at computer readouts to say the mirror is flawed. What if there is a program? Remember our mad programmer over in the corner?
1: Oh, yes.
0: Suppose there's a program somewhere in the computers deliberately put in that says blur.
1: Then it blurs.
0: Because we're living in a virtual reality world, everybody. We don't see images from space. We see computer versions of images from space. Remember our paint programs? Remember our photo styler? I can take a photograph and give me half an hour, and I can remove your grandmother, I can remove the Earth, I can remove the solar system.
1: That's right.
0: All right? Now, if this was all a very artful dodge to create a foolproof, totally secure way, without the Russians knowing, for one thing, or the American people, that we were securing 50 times better images from Mars Observer, this would have been the way to do it. And then, when Mars went behind the sun, and that window, that brief window was over, that's when the astronauts went up. Remember, they waited 3 years. If this telescope was so damn important that the military were willing to step aside to put it up there, why did they wait 3 years to fix it, Art?
1: All right, let's go from there. So now
0: it's... So now what the astronauts do is they bring back the photometer, they take it to Goddard, somebody with a laptop basically downloads the computer,
1: yep,
0: wipes the memory, takes the disk over to the CIA. Guess where President Clinton went on a sudden surprise visit a few days after Hubble came back to Earth?
1: Where?
0: The CIA. Did the president get to see stunning images of Mars? Or was he shown a carefully contrived alternative which would convince him there was nothing there? Because that's not where the power is. That there are other folks in government who basically have been running the show for a long time, and Clinton is just another one of a series of presidents that we elect that don't really run the show.
1: So you
0: make the decision.
1: No, thank you.
0: Now, let me tell you something that really should bring you up short.
1: All right.
0: In my scenario, if this hypothesis was true, there is a smoking gun. In fact, there are two smoking guns. One is that somewhere in the Hubble computer system, there had to have been inserted a very sophisticated program to blur the images, which was then removed when the telescope was, quote, fixed.
1: Right.
0: Now, there's a lot of scientists, and I've got them on tape, who are absolutely stunned at the efficiency of the fix. In fact, they're saying things like, you know, my God, it's working even better than we designed it. Now, remember, the only data they had to go on was coming down by computer. Now, I don't care how good they are. To make little tiny corrective lenses to be put on that gadget they put in place of the photometer that will correct out the flaw and make the optic better.
1: So then what do you do? You go in and look at the computer memory and look for maybe a hole where the program was?
0: It's even more interesting.
1: Uh-huh.
0: Because, and nobody knows this, this got by everybody, you know, we're all being diverted by other things like trials on television. So the news, the real news, is not getting through. But in the summer of 1993, 1 month before Mars Observer disappears, and a little while before the Hubble was to be fixed, all right, a few months before that magic December date, a federal employee was found shot to death in a roadside rest just outside Washington, D.C. Now, you think I'm talking about Mr. Foster, don't you?
1: No.
0: This man was a 8-year computer veteran who worked for the Hubble Telescope Institute. And 2 days before Vince Foster was found in a roadside rest, dead, with a large handgun in his hand, this NASA scientist, computer expert, was found a few miles away, also in a roadside rest, dead, with a large handgun in his hand.
1: And you think he might have been the guy in the corner?
0: How many people commit suicide with large handguns in roadside rest?
1: All right, got to go. Hold on.

0: From the Kingdom of Nye, this is Coast to Coast AM with Art Bell on the CBC Radio Network. Now, once again, here's Art.
1: Here I am, and here once again, well, in just a moment, is Richard Hoagland, Richard C. Hoagland. And now it gets a little more intriguing, and we're hearing something we've never heard before about a murder surrounding the Hubble telescope, a computer operator. Well, okay, so Richard, you think that this man was killed for his knowledge or what he did?
2: Well, let me just tell you the facts, and you can draw your own conclusions.
1: But, sure.
2: Given that we have figured this scenario out, and given all the intriguing things that don't fit, including the inability to use the laser to even let us know Mars Observer is still out there, and given the fact that it's inconceivable that Hubble could really have been broken, given that that mirror was the reason for sending it up in the first place, and these are people who pulled so many technical chestnuts out of the fire, I mean NASA, that it just boggles the mind that you would make an error that huge when that was what you're supposed to be worrying about.
1: Mm-hmm.
2: You begin to add up these inconsistencies, and it gets a little weird. Then we have this death. Now, I didn't say it was a murder. I said he was found, you know, in a roadside rest a few miles from Washington in Maryland 2 days before Vince Foster is found under identical circumstances, by the way. And when I discovered that this guy had worked for Hubble for 8 years and he was a computer expert, you got to imagine how I felt.
1: What was the cause of death?
2: Well, this was interesting because initially there was going to be an inquest. And one day later, the inquest was overruled. And suddenly there was no inquest and it was ruled a suicide. But there was no inquiry. And the state police, the Maryland State Police, basically are not answering any questions. And it has all the earmarks of the feds moving in and basically taking control. And I have tried quietly to get investigators, you know, former police people and whatever, to put some time on this one, and nobody seems to be interested.
1: All right.
2: Imagine why.
1: I
2: this man had been missing, by the way, for a week. He was found at the other end of the state from the institute, all right? His car was found on the roadside rest by the state cops initially, and then they found his body a short way off into the woods. His wife reported him missing on a Monday. He was not found until Friday. Vince Foster was found on Monday or Tuesday, I think, all right? So he was murdered or he killed himself a few days before, but this is really weird. Do people who are going to go and commit suicide make ready teller withdrawals during the week from their ready teller when they don't come home?
3: No.
2: And he did. And the way I reconstructed again in scenario is that if he wasn't the culprit, maybe he found that there was a problem. Maybe as an expert, as a veteran, he discovered as part of the getting ready for the fix that there was a computer program that didn't really belong in those computers.
1: Well, okay, look,
2: he took it to his bosses.
1: Maybe, but Richard, you're on 177 radio stations right now. Where's your bullet?
2: You mean, how do we prove this?
1: No, I mean, why haven't they killed you?
2: Because I'm not an expert working for Hubble. I don't have the smoking gun. I don't have the program in front of me. I cannot prove this is a hypothesis, all right? This man, with his expertise, if he was trying to hot dog it or James Bond it, all right?
1: Right.
2: Maybe he was set up. Maybe he tried to launch an investigation. Maybe he tried to, you know, get hold of somebody at justice and some. I mean, we can play all kinds of scenario games. The fact is, he wound up at the other end of the state in a roadside rest, which is an ideal place, by the way, to pass information to somebody. How many times have you driven by a roadside rest? You guys out there on the road tonight, you know, when you come up on your next roadside rest, look to the side, you know, in your mirror out that window and just ask yourself, what's going on out there don't know about?
1: That's right. Be a good meeting spot, sure.
2: Oh, nobody cares. Nobody gives a second thought.
1: Mm-hmm.
2: It's the perfect place for the anonymity to meet and talk and pass information. Was he set up? We'll never know unless someone investigates. What is stunning is that 2 days later, a major senior White House counselor and friend of the President of the United States and the First Lady winds up dead in a roadside rest a few miles away under identical circumstances. That I find really interesting because statistically, you know, we want to get into statistics, you know, how many people commit suicide in the United States every day? How many in a year? How many decide to take a large handgun and blow their brains out on a roadside rest a few miles from each other?
1: Was this alleged suicide also by handgun?
2: Yes.
1: It was.
2: Yes.
1: Do you have any reason to believe the two are tied together?
2: Only that both were federal employees. They were 2 days apart, 3 days apart. They were a few miles apart, and the statistics of that kind of suicide is so rare. I mean, you can go through the police blotters and you'll find that people don't do that. And to have it happen within a couple of days right next door to each other, mm-hmm. and both of them work for the federal government, and one of them works for Hubble, given the time frame, I'm more than casually curious.
1: All right, let's talk about what they didn't want Hubble to see.
2: Well, now, let me tell you the other test, you know, whether we're going to find out whether this cockamamie theory is correct or incorrect.
1: Oh, okay.
2: There's an ultimate acid test. You know where it is tonight?
1: Hmm?
2: 250 miles upstairs, orbiting the world every 90 minutes. It's called the Hubble telescope.
1: Right.
2: Remember, if I'm right, there's nothing wrong with the mirror, guys. The mirror is perfect.
1: Well, either way,
2: that
1: Richard,
2: mirror and that
1: either
2: telescope,
1: way, they fixed it, right?
2: No, no, they did not fix it.
1: Okay, I understand, but
2: no,
1: they
2: you
1: claim...
2: you cannot physically fix the mirror. If the mirror
1: I
2: is
1: know,
2: ground
1: I know.
2: Wrong...
1: I, no, I understand that,
2: the
1: Richard.
2: Mirror will have the flaw.
1: I understand that, but they claim to have put in corrective lenses.
2: Well, it's basically spy glasses.
1: Yeah.
2: They put in a complicated gadget that has a bunch of little mirrors on the end of little, like, tuning forks that stick out in the optical path,
1: right,
2: and deflect light with little dime-size corrective optics into the instruments now, so, quote, Hubble is fixed.
1: Right.
2: In fact, that telescope is destined to be brought back to Earth by the shuttle in a few years. That telescope can have its mirror, the big mirror, tested under the glare of publicity and lights and legal systems and whatever, if the American people demand it.
1: Mm-hmm.
2: My bet is there is absolutely nothing wrong with that mirror. It is perfect as it was designed to be. The fix was a fake. The reason was to relay data from Mars Observer secretly. It was brought down to Earth unwittingly by the very astronauts who went up there, risked their life and limb to fix it. And this, of course, takes nothing away from their heroes.
1: Well,
2: I mean, those
1: yeah,
2: people
1: but look,
2: are heroes.
1: If your whole scenario is correct, then it's never going to make it back.
2: Ah, that's right. They will find a way to say, oh, it's too expensive. Or when they get it back, they'll drop it, Art.
1: They'll drop it.
2: Don't you love it?
1: I think more likely something will happen. It'll burn up in the atmosphere.
2: Like
1: heaven
2: they
1: knows.
2: Let Skylab burn up.
1: Yeah, whatever.
2: But, you see, you don't even have to bring it back to test it. You can basically make a little robot that you would launch with a very small rocket and rendezvous with Hubble
1: uh-huh.
2: on the front.
1: Yes.
2: And beam the lasers down the tube like the little can and the candle. You can test it in orbit. Provided somebody really wants to.
1: All right. All right. Now, let us leave this for a second, and let me ask you this. The Hubble is now sending back high-resolution photographs. So,
2: stunning images.
1: So in
2: other
1: words,
2: better than they were designed.
1: Exactly. So, in other words, we've got good imagery coming back. So, what would stop them now from going back and looking at the Cydonia region of Mars?
2: Well, all right. Remember, from Earth orbit, from Hubble, the face itself is only one pixel. In other words, the Hubble was only used as a catcher's mitt to intercept the laser beam carrying the coded signal back across the solar system from the cameras on Mars Observer in Mars orbit.
1: So you're saying it doesn't matter. Can't see it that well anyway.
2: Oh, no. It picked up the signal, and then they transferred it physically in the computer and the photometer down to Earth. Now, here's something else. When the review panel, the NRL review panel, chaired by Dr. Coffey at NRL, gave its report a few days after the astronauts came back to Earth. He very graciously said, you know, we ought to make one more try to activate that Russian balloon relay experiment because we really didn't do it right. We should have, you know, waited till it got out from behind the sun.
1: Mm.
2: But, of course, by then, my bet is that this thing had been deep-sixed in the atmosphere, and that request was basically another little gambit to let people listen, to give the illusion of openness. But, of course, there was nothing there to hear because the spacecraft had been deliberately deorbited. In other words, you had a one-month window to secure these pictures
1: I've got
2: and get
1: the idea.
2: Them back in total secrecy.
1: Yeah, I've got the idea. So I want to understand now about Hubble. Hubble cannot take pictures of the Cydonia region that would be meaningful. Am I correct?
2: No, not at all.
1: So
2: we have to go.
1: And now what about the moon? I have heard statements and cross-statements. The Hubble cannot look at the moon, they claim.
2: When we began this investigation, if you want to move this, before we get to the moon, let me finish up one more thing on Mars.
1: All right, sure.
2: This coming year, 1996, in the summer of 96, we're all going to try again. Two unmanned missions will depart under NASA control, one called Mars Surveyor and the other called Mars Pathfinder. Mars Surveyor is basically a repeat, a rerun of half of the Mars Observer mission. It carries half of the instruments the Mars Observer carried, but it does carry the camera, the same camera, with the same limitations, the same policy, no live pictures, and it will be placed in orbit around Mars, and we're going to go through this whole song and dance again about not seeing Mars, all right, on live TV.
1: Do you expect the same reaction?
2: If they lose it again, I'm hoping that people will get more than a tad suspicious. But my feeling is that events are going to come at a very fast pace, and the politics that will happen when this thing finally gets to orbit will be very different.
1: Well, what I mean is, as you obviously try to pressure them to go back and look at Cydonia, do you expect the same no thank you?
2: Oh, yeah, of course. I don't see any change unless we can get political intervention from the Hill, either Newt Gingrich or the president, and frankly, I'm not going to hold my breath. As my grandmother used to say, when that pancake stands on end, I'll believe it. You would have loved my grandmother. Anyway, the other mission, which is going to leave this coming summer, you know, a year from now,
1: right,
2: is called Mars Pathfinder. Now, that is more interesting because that's going to land. That is going to actually land as a test of a much more complicated scenario in a couple, 3 years of Mars exploration. A mini rover, a 22-pound solar-powered robot with little wheels designed to trundle down the ramp from its landing spacecraft and move out across the sands of Mars and send back TV. Now, we, of course, would like it to land at Cydonia, right?
1: Naturally.
2: To land near the city, near the face, near the pyramids, and boy, the American people deserve that. Would that give, I mean, that would be the acid test, right? And since the NASA scientists and engineers involved agree that 90% of the mission is engineering, that is testing whether the robot will even work, you can land it anywhere. You don't have to land it at the place they've chosen. You could land it at Cydonia, and it still would be a valid test of the engineering, of getting it down, of trundling it out of the spacecraft, etc.
1: All right. Well, let me guess, Richard. They don't want to land at Cydonia.
2: Nope.
1: Well.
2: But they are going to put this thing down at 19.5 degrees on Mars.
1: Oh, my.
2: And if you know anything about our work
1: and
2: the geometry and the mathematics and the physics, 19.5 degrees is the latitude predicted by the physics where planetary things are going on. So it's almost like the cosmic finger. Can you say that on radio?
1: You can say it.
2: Okay.
1: I think when you say, can I say that, then maybe you can't. But
2: okay.
1: Now,
2: the way you get that latitude is you take the basic geometric form we've decoded from the monuments of Mars, which is a four-sided, four-cornered pyramid called a tetrahedron, and you put it in a sphere. And you put one point of the tetrahedron on the north or south pole, assuming you got, you know, a rotating sphere.
1: Sure.
2: So you have an axis.
1: Sure.
2: And the other three points will be at the latitude of 19 and a half degrees in the southern hemisphere or in the northern hemisphere, depending upon where you put the first point. They're going to land this sucker, Mars Pathfinder, at one of those points, precisely in accord with our physics, decoded from the monuments of Mars, but they're not admitting that that's what they're doing. Now, here's where things get really weird. You know what kind of spacecraft they're going to send the rover to Mars in?
1: What?
2: A tetrahedral-shaped spacecraft.
1: Really?
2: Really. And when it lands under retro-rockets and parachutes on the surface, the petals of the tetrahedron will fall down, and the little rover will trundle down the ramp formed by one of the tetrahedron sides. Isn't this cute? Don't you love this government? Wouldn't you like to get control again, guys?
1: What I would like to ask you is what all that means.
2: Well, it means that somebody knows, and they're basically sticking it to us, but good. I mean, the idea that this can be all coincidence.
1: What are they investigating at that point?
2: They claim that where they're going to land at that particular location is merely rocks flowing down an ancient stream bed. But they could have landed at any latitude and investigated those rocks. They didn't have to pick 19.5 degrees.
1: Cute. I seem to recall the, was it asteroids?
2: Asteroids.
1: That collided recently. Wasn't that at 19.5?
2: No, you mean the asteroids that hit Jupiter, the Levy 9 comet.
1: Yeah, comet.
2: Which, by the way, is looking more like it was pieces of asteroids as opposed to comets.
1: Right.
2: Comets have lots of water, and nobody could detect any water in these impacts. No, they hit at 45 degrees, but they had a lot of other geometry associated with the impacts that is peculiar. That's all I can really say, because you got to see the diagrams.
1: Okay.
2: The bottom line is that there are two space programs. There's the program for the insiders, and then there's the one we get to see. There's the fun and games of going up and visiting the Russians.
1: Yeah, I can really believe that. I mean, I'm sure.
2: Well, the data is showing us that.
1: I'm sure it's true.
2: You know, and the question is, when are we going to get mad enough to take back control of NASA and establish the Space Act which is an extraordinarily important document, which was supposed to guarantee openness and accountability.
1: But you're saying on the one hand, we can take control. On the other hand, you're telling us even the president may have gone over and seen a bunch of junk. In other words, they lied to him. So
2: that is a possibility, yes.
1: Well, okay. If that's the case, then the chances of our getting a full explanation, I would say, are somewhere between zero and minus.
2: Well, see, this is where the moon comes in. Because as long as they can play around with Mars, which on a good day is 35 million miles away.
1: Right.
2: And you can only get to it once every 2 years.
1: And even the Hubble can't show
2: and
1: us.
2: And even Hubble can't see it from Earth orbit.
1: Fine.
2: You're basically at their mercy.
1: Fine. All right.
2: But when we moved our investigation to the moon.
1: Yes.
2: And found stunning things there. You and I, Art, and a few of our friends can ante up the money, and we can go to the moon day after tomorrow. Now, we can't physically go with our bodies, but we can send our robots. We can basically create what I'm calling the Radio Shack mission and go to the moon.
1: You know, I got a fax.
2: That's what we're going to be doing.
1: Okay, I got a fax about that, and somebody said that you had mentioned on Laura Lee's program that you had talked to some friends on Capitol Hill and decided that the private mission idea was not a good idea.
2: Oh, no.
1: That's a misquote.
2: Yeah, that is a misquote.
1: Okay.
2: What I found was that there are something like a dozen companies all over the world that have the same idea. All right? They want to go to the moon with private enterprise,
1: right,
2: raising private capital,
1: right,
2: for a variety of private reasons. And to reinvent the wheel with a 13th mission.
1: I'd like to know some of those reasons. I mean, what did anybody ever find on the moon that was valuable, or that was marketable, or that was commercially viable? Why would private companies want to go to the moon?
2: Well, for instance, there is a company in Washington called Lunacorp, which had a press conference about a year ago, and has staffed and has a board of directors loaded with ex-NASA folks who are very tired of NASA and the bureaucracy and the fact that the program is so big and so expensive and it's not doing anything. They put together a program called Lunacorp, and they want to basically build a robot rover, landed on the moon, designed Carnegie Mellon by a very good robotic scientist over there that at least I know him by reputation.
1: I'd be a Cliffinger.
2: Okay.
1: All right. Richard C. Hoagland. Richard C. Hoagland indeed is here. And we're going to move on now, as you can quickly tell, to the moon. Coming up next on CNN.

0: Art Bell is taking calls on the Wildcard Line at 702-727-1295. That's 702-727-1295. First-time callers can reach Art Bell at 702-727-1222. 702-727-1222. Now, here again, Art Bell.
1: This has been a very, very interesting show so far, because while we have retrenched a lot of ground we've covered previously, it's been with a lot of new information. And as someone once said, you ain't seen nothing yet, because here comes the moons. All right, as we mentioned prior to the break, Mars and all its controversy, it's really something. And we heard a lot of new stuff tonight about Mars. But the moon, why, the moon is a lot closer, and people with telescopes can look at the moon. There are various ways to look at the moon. We had earlier missions that looked at the moon, and we just had Clementine that looked at the moon. So, back, Richard, to the moon.
2: Before we get to the moon, let me clear up a couple of things that have just come in by fax.
1: All right.
2: A Mars mission member in Portland, James Warren, has asked me to answer a couple things on the air.
1: Okay.
2: He has been picking off NASA press releases from the Internet, and he just sent me two, one on Mars Surveyor and the other on the Ulysses mission.
1: Why don't you give out your fax number, and so your fax machine can burn up for a change.
2: Oh, thanks. Okay. Well, the Mars mission fax is 201-271-1703. That's 201-271-1703.
1: And that's active right now.
2: That's 24 hours a day.
1: In other words, you're sitting by it.
2: Well, down the hall.
1: Sort of. Okay.
2: I can hear it.
1: All right. Good.
2: And our 800 number for the videos, the NASA briefings, the UN stuff, the new Clementine paper that we're going to talk about, that is 1-800-424-0031.
1: Okay.
2: 1-800-424-0031. Actually, you can't get the Clementine paper through the 800 number. You can get it through the fax machine by sending a request here, and then we send it on to the people who are actually drop shipping the documents, which is this 36-page paper that you got a copy of. And
1: I'm holding it in my hand.
2: And it's got 13 color plates, and it's an analysis of a leaked Clementine frame that's come to us courtesy of some patriotic Americans who wanted us to see what the Pentagon really found at the moon last year.
1: And I want to add, just below it, or above it, the photographs, it says their regularity, complexity, and distribution would be hard to explain except by life and intelligence. And the quote, the quote is from Carl Sagan. Is that right?
2: By using his criteria established in terms of satellite imagery of intelligence on Earth, you know, when you look at these images, which have stunning geometric regularity and in color now, as we'll talk about in a few minutes.
1: Yes.
2: It is inescapable that, A, we've all been snookered, and there's a group of folks on the inside that know a great deal more about what's waiting for us in the solar system than the rest of us, and we must redress that grievance immediately. But before we get to the moon, let me pick up two things on Mars. James wanted to know why in the NASA press release on Mars Surveyor, that's the one that's leaving next year, mm-hmm. and will begin mapping in January of 98, the spacecraft, it says, will circle Mars once every 2 hours in a sun-synchronous orbit. He wants to know what a sun-synchronous orbit is. It's very simple. It's an orbit where, as when you come across the equator, the angle of the sun to the landscape is exactly the same,
1: right.
2: Orbit after orbit after orbit.
1: It's a good question, actually.
2: And so the shadows are the same length, and you get standardized images. And he then asked me in his note, is this going to help or hinder possible photography of Cydonia? He says, in fact, will this position and the mid-afternoon lighting casting shadows pose any threats to obtaining clear high-res pictures of Cydonia? And the answer is no. In fact, just the opposite. We should get wonderful images of Cydonia, provided we can clear up the politics. It's the politics that are our problem.
1: Provided it doesn't get lost in space.
2: And it gets lost in space and all of that. Mm-hmm. Now, the other facts he sent me is even more intriguing because it goes to some of our discussion earlier in the morning, which had to do with hyperdimensional physics.
1: Yes.
2: This is a press release out of JPL, the Jet Propulsion Laboratory in Pasadena, which is NASA's Interplanetary Control Center, dated June 19th. That's a couple days ago. It's on the Internet. And it's slugged, Ulysses begins exploration of the sun's northern pole.
1: Right.
2: For those of you with long memories, you may remember that a few years ago, the Europeans and NASA together sent a joint mission out into deep space to Jupiter. it went under the southern, I'm sorry, over the northern pole of Jupiter and was flung out of plane, out of the pie plate general configuration of the planets orbiting the sun, and headed back in toward the sun to go first under the sun's southern pole, several million miles away, and then curve around and 6 months later arc over the northern pole of the sun before heading back out to Jupiter. It will then come back in around the year 2000 and repeat this performance. And for the last few months, it's been over the southern pole, and for the next 110 days, it's going to be arcing over the northern portions of the sun several million miles up over the upper reaches of the solar system, if you can think of the solar system as spread out below it like a flat dinner plate.
1: Sure.
2: Examining with all kinds of instruments the energetics and the activity of missions coming from the sun. It does not carry cameras. It carries devices to measure things like the solar wind, which is this charged particle flow of particles that come off the sun in all directions.
1: Sure.
2: And you can see the solar wind during a total eclipse. It's the corona you see around the moon when the moon just covers the brilliant surface of the sun.
1: Right.
2: That halo of light. Anyway, in this press release, there is a remarkable, and I really thank James for sending this to me, remarkable paragraph. It says, Ulysses has verified global differences in the speed of the wind, the solar wind now, these charged particles flowing out from the sun at different latitudes.
1: Hmm.
2: Most notably, solar winds at high southern latitudes traveled at roughly double the speed found in the equatorial zone. Now, the reason this is important is because we only live in the equatorial zone. The Earth is basically in the equator of the sun,
1: yes,
2: 93 million miles away. All spacecraft going to and from various planets that we've sent, including the Voyagers and the Pioneers, all basically are in the plane of the Earth's orbit. So until Ulysses, we never got a chance to look down on the activity of the sun from very high up, either above the southern pole or the northern pole. Now we can. The document from NASA continues. The solar wind flow at flows at approximately 2 million miles per hour. 800 kilometers per second at high southern latitudes, while dropping in velocity to about 1 million miles per hour, 400 kilometers per second, near the equator. Now, here's the neat part. As the spacecraft, Ulysses, approached the equator, the solar wind continued to be very fast until, drum roll please, around 20 degrees south latitude, 19.5. At which time the abrupt transition to the low-speed, low-latitude solar wind was seen. Large variations in the solar wind speed and other properties then continued until the spacecraft reached 20 degrees north latitude, at which time only fast solar wind was again observed continuously.
1: Hmm.
2: Bingo! The predictions of the physics.
1: Bingo indeed.
2: I mean, this is why I know we're onto it and why I know they know we're onto it. And this is a game. We've got to get the American people involved in this dialogue politically to tell these people who's really in charge, which is the American people. And for that is why I sit all night on the radio and do shows like yours, because somewhere out there there's people who care, and I'm determined to find them.
1: All right.
2: And unite them.
1: Explain to those who don't fully understand, what is special about 19.5 degrees on any planet?
2: It turns out that since energy and information is not just stuck in three dimensions that we're familiar with, but
1: right,
2: in fact is flowing through the universe from higher dimensions.
1: Right.
2: And is accessible by rotating bodies in three dimensions. What we're seeing are physical signatures, indicators of this information transfer between dimensions. And the mathematics says that if that was taking place, it can only appear in accordance with this specific geometry. And that's why, as we look at the NASA data, knowing now from the sun all the way out to Neptune, and we find weird stuff between 20 north and 20 south on the sun, and we find great dark spots and red spots on Jupiter and Neptune at 19.5 north or south, we find the major volcanic eruptions on the Earth, Hawaii, on Venus, on the Moon, on Mars, at 19.5 north or south, we know we're onto a fundamental dynamic of reality, of unified physics, that will ultimately let us explain all kinds of things that currently we can't explain. And as you go from a theoretical physics to a practical technology, you then are able in this physics to grasp the potential for controlling that which currently eludes us, namely gravity, for one thing, producing anti-gravity spacecraft. No more dinky primitive rockets. You want to get to the moon? Takes you 2 hours in an anti-gravity spaceship. You want to get to Mars? Takes you 4 or 5 days.
1: And you think development of this technology that would flow from the information realized what's special about 19.5.
2: Among other things.
1: Would allow this.
2: Now, here's where I'm going to drop the other shoe.
1: All right.
2: Not only do I think this would happen, I think it has happened. It's part of the reason for the cover-up. Because if you remember the film at the end of my UN presentation, the shuttle footage from STS-48,
1: yes, oh,
2: where something remarkable is seen appearing over the Earth's horizon.
1: No doubt about it.
2: And then it dashes into space at 14,000 Gs,
1: yep,
2: and something is firing at it.
1: Yep.
2: I think, I said on the tape, and I'll say it here, that that's our anti-gravity spacecraft of the hidden space program developed by this core group that has known the real physics and figured the real stuff out before we got onto it. And they've simply kept this hidden because of, quote, national security, which is a great catch-all because the economic implications of democratizing this technology would change the world.
1: All right, well, here's where I stop you for a second, Richard. And again, you're not known as a UFO guy, but, Richard, I live up here next to Area 51. And let me tell you, if we have this technology, if it's being tested and or used or developed, It's being done there, and maybe at a couple of other...
2: Among other places. Now, Fred
1: and a couple
2: Francis,
1: of other locations.
2: One of my former colleagues at NBC, Fred Francis,
1: uh-huh,
2: a couple of years ago on prime time, during Brokaw's news on NBC, Tom Brokaw does the NBC evening news, right,
1: uh-huh,
2: every night,
1: that's
2: nightly
1: right,
2: news.
1: I see it every night.
2: Fred Francis had a piece on primetime network news, shot out there at Area 51 in your backyard. And he pointed his low light level cameras over the Groom Mountains,
1: mm-hmm,
2: and he recorded something doing something pretty weird and bizarre and exotic.
1: Mm-hmm.
2: And he said on television, he said, Tom, this stuff is defying the current laws of physics.
1: That's right.
2: And then, instead of following up on that very crucial and amazing statement, he then went on to talk about the cost. like money's important.
1: I see.
2: They're hiding a breakthrough of shattering, stunning Einsteinian proportions, and they put it in a black program, and they're hovering over the mountains and keeping everybody from knowing that it's accessible. And this man, this correspondent, is talking about how much it cost. Now, my bottom line is, I think an awful lot of the UFO stuff is just disinformation designed to keep Tom Brokaw and the New York Times and Walter Cronkite and my old colleagues at CBS and the Washington Post and the Wall Street Journal from ever asking, what is this government really doing with all this information?
1: Right.
2: And I am determined we're all going to get to the bottom of it and put this to use so that you guys out there on the highways don't kill your brains and beat your brains out on trucks and pay enormous amounts of dollars for diesel fuel when, in fact, you could have something much more efficient, much safer, and much more economical.
1: All right. We've got to do it. Let's get to the moon. The moon is close. The moon can be examined. The moon has been examined. You've got some new stuff. First, let's cover the old stuff. I say old stuff.
2: I know.
1: You're talking about giant crystalline or glass structures that you believe you found on the moon.
2: Let me give a synopsis again of the history. The easiest way into this is
1: right,
2: to track the history.
1: All right, good.
2: As we were working with the Mars data and coming more and more to the conclusion among this very disparate and far-flung and very individualized team of scientists with various disciplines, some of my friends and I, my colleagues and I, began to think that we really, if we're looking at real stuff on Mars, it's really not believable to imagine that it was only confined to Mars.
1: Right, that's
2: you know,
1: true.
2: If we're looking at real stuff, it was high tech, it was space flight, it was hyperdimensional physics, it was control of gravity, it was the cornucopia of how the universe works, and the idea that if these guys came from some other star, or even from some other place in the solar system, that they only stayed on Mars just didn't seem to be in the cards. So we started looking at the possibilities that maybe there was stuff nearer.
1: Right.
2: The only other body that we really photographed the hell out of, you can't say that on television, right, or on radio.
1: You say it.
2: Is the moon.
1: Mm-hmm.
2: And the more I started thinking about this, the more I realized that there was something really weird about the moon. It's like we'd been there, but if you start looking in the books, you start looking in the textbooks, you start looking in the magazines, you start looking in the anniversaries, we seen the same dumb five pictures that we took of the moon. Now, the moon is a huge place. The moon has 15 million square miles, Art.
1: Yes, sir.
2: That's as much as North and South America combined.
1: Mm-hmm.
2: You and I go on a vacation. You know, we go to Buenos Aires or whatever. Or we go to Madrid. Or we go to Moscow. Or we go to the South Pole. You can't imagine that we'd only show our friends and family and whatever five lousy pictures.
1: True.
2: If we had taken them of a place with such an enormous amount of real estate. But all we're getting from NASA and have gotten for the last 30 years is basically the same five pictures. And I can show you, open any textbook and you'll see the same stupid shots that were released a few days after the Apollo 11 landing. That's it. That's what you see. Either from orbit or from the ground.
1: Well, it's true that the common person wouldn't pay a lot of attention. The moon's the moon. You see the moon, it looks barren. It's got holes and you know, craters and so forth.
2: Mm-hmm.
1: And that's all you notice. But there's a lot of people out there who are scientists.
2: Astronomy buffs, scientists, physicists, geologists.
1: Yeah, yeah, that's right. These people would begin to notice the same five photographs, wouldn't
2: they?
1: Well,
2: but they have, but they haven't really noticed it because they think it's all the same. So I started thinking about this. And then, of course, because of the physics, we began discussing in our group, particularly me and Errol Torin, who is my colleague at Defense Mapping in Washington, the physics impact of the moon.
1: Mm-hmm.
2: Without digressing too much, this hyperdimensional physics, you know, really is a very powerful tool. Once you start assessing the idea of a unified approach to the physics of the universe, and you look at all the various things it should affect, you begin to realize that it should have effects all the way from astrophysics, what makes the sun shine, to geophysics, what makes earthquakes,
1: mm-hmm.
2: to biology and biophysics. You know, and we, as biological creatures who are conscious, are the epitome of that last discipline.
1: Yes.
2: So we started thinking about what would the effect in the physics have been if the Earth had not always had a satellite like the moon.
1: Mm-hmm.
2: And we realized at one very important point that there is a vast record on the Earth in the rocks called the geological record that geologists and biologists and others have been exposed to and are familiar with, you know, from the day you enter, you know, college. Even in high school, it's now taught. It is a moment in time called the Cambrian pre-Cambrian boundary. And before that time in the rocks, which is before about 600 million years ago,
1: right.
2: The most advanced life form are little one-cell things called blue-green algae,
1: mm-hmm.
2: cyanobacteria. There was an old joke years ago going around, you know, is there life on Mars? Well, only if you go there on a Saturday night, that kind of thing. You could have said the same thing about the Earth. And the only life on Earth were these little blue-green guys that are, you know, microns across. You can't see them except with a microscope. And for billions and billions of years, to echo someone we both know,
1: yes,
2: that would have been the most advanced life form you would have found here. And then one day, maybe a Thursday, something happened. And everything hit the fan. And life took off in an explosion. And in the last half billion years, 600, 500 million years, you get the most incredible cornucopia of advanced life forms with all kinds of extraordinary species and subspecies and genera and families and genuses. And, you know, everything happens in the last, you know, half billion years of a 4.5 billion year old planet.
1: Something like somebody throwing a switch.
2: Exactly. Now, in the physics, we did the calculation, and the moon, in terms of mass, distance, and all that, looks to be the switch. It's like when you add the moon.
1: Yes.
2: You get all the physics that would allow this other stuff to suddenly take off.
1: All right. Hang there just one moment, Richard. We'll be right back to you. It's interesting he should be saying this. A lot of people lately have been saying, the moon was not always there and may have impacted Earth and literally bounced back, which we will in just a moment.

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1: Hi, Art and Richard. A number of years ago, a group of scientists did an experiment to determine the natural circadian rhythm for humans. They took volunteers, had them live underground so they could not determine what time it was from the sun. They had no clocks, no access to radio or television. The natural circadian rhythm for humans turns out to be about 25 hours. There's only one planet in the solar system with a daily rotation of 25 hours. Which one would that be, Richard?
2: Mars.
1: Just thought I'd pass that on. Now, quickly, back to the moon. On, you know, there are a number of scientists now that believe the moon crashed into the Earth, actually crashed into it, and like a billiard ball, bounced off it and back into orbit where it presently is.
2: Well, yes and no. I mean, these are really kind of wild theories, because the problem is, from Apollo and the bringing home of almost 1,000 pounds of moon rocks, it's very difficult to explain the chemistry of the moon in those rocks unless you inveigle yourself into some exotic scenario, such as that.
1: Right.
2: Because of the high temperatures and all of the associated, melting of the surface that those rocks seem to imply.
1: Mm-hmm.
2: In our theory, what the astronauts actually brought home, either deliberately or inadvertently, and the geologists got a chance to analyze, are basically the high temperature remains and remnants of some of these dome cities. If you take computers and buildings and, you know, subways, and you smash them together and expose them to, you know, impacts for a billion years, it would look like rocks. Remember, dust thou art, and unto dust thou shalt return.
1: Yes.
2: All of the things that we make our high-tech civilization out of originally came from the rocks. Rocks are made of high-tech stuff. It just doesn't look like high-tech stuff. It's ores and mineral compounds and
1: sure.
2: elements and things like that.
1: Sure.
2: And with a great deal of energy and ingenuity, you separate and smelt and fractionate these ores into metals and plastics and other things. And then you build things out of them. Well, if you expose them to natural entropic decay processes, including random meteor impacts for God knows how many years, and then you go and pick up a few shards of material and bring them home,
1: yes.
2: and you don't know that there used to be a city there,
1: yes.
2: the stuff you will analyze that looks like rocks, in fact, is former high-tech stuff of a civilization that is only mimicking the rocks from which the ores originally came from.
1: But it is your position, there's a hell of a lot more there than...
2: But remember, the astronauts deliberately were sent to land in the dull places where there's nothing much you could see. Now, this is very complicated, and again, without the photographs, it's hard to do this for folks who are listening on the radio, which again is why you need to see the videos, you need to see the tapes, you need to see the photographs.
1: Right.
2: I would like to add a couple of images to your BBS. From the moon, if you would like to do that.
1: I would love that.
2: I'd also like to know who authored your Cydonia report, since we didn't.
1: It's attributed. I didn't upload it. Somebody else did.
2: Oh,
1: but,
2: okay.
1: It is attributed. So
2: it would be nice to know who did that.
1: Do you have the bulletin board number?
2: Not. Well, I have the number, but I don't have the computer in front of me. So.
1: Okay.
2: All right.
1: Well, you don't have to get it this second. I'm just saying, as long as you have it, you can.
2: Yeah, I would just like to know who because that should be passed around as to who the author is and. Whether they have been doing research like us or whether they just have an opinion.
1: Download it.
2: Okay.
1: Is it
2: a secret, Art? Can't you tell us?
1: Well, no, I don't have it in front of me.
2: Oh, you don't
1: so
2: know?
1: You're putting
2: something on your board and you don't know who did it?
1: No, I was trying to tell you I didn't put that up.
2: Ah. But, I mean, you allow it on the board.
1: Well, yeah, it's allowed on the board.
2: Okay. In the break, maybe you can find out.
1: You know, this may well be somebody who took several of the photographs and did... You know, I think in the picture, in the GIF picture, there are several photographs, with arrows pointing to each thing and identifying it. Kind of a Cydonia region, study.
2: Okay.
1: So that's all I can recall at the moment.
2: All right. Well, we are going to have our own internet address for the Mars mission shortly. I've been working with a number of people in the computer industry and with some provider services to design the system that will allow people to see the data in many different forms. And to exchange information and to discuss it and to compare raw data with processed data and computer enhancements and all that.
1: I think it's our best hope. I mean, the dissemination.
2: Oh, absolutely.
1: Back to the moon.
2: So back to the moon. We began looking at the moon simply because the physics said that something remarkable would happen if you took a mass like the moon and added it to the Earth. Mm-hmm. And since when we went with Apollo to the moon and the three explanations for the presence of the moon were never satisfactorily resolved, even after the Apollo program, that's where this fourth idea of a massive collision and a bounce back came from.
1: Right.
2: It was like the last desperate theory. Beware, art in science, of desperate theories. The previous three theories were the moon formed around the Earth as part of the interplanetary nebula from which the Earth formed, all right, the cohabitation theory. The other theory was that the moon formed somewhere else in the solar system and somehow got captured by the Earth at some point.
1: All right.
2: And the third theory was that the Earth formed as a planet and in the collapse and spin-up phase spun so fast that the moon was basically ejected by centrifugal force from a spinning disk of material shed from the equator.
1: That would have been something to see.
2: Oh, yeah. In fact, there is a great movie called Journey... Is it Journey to the Center of the Earth? No, the Crack in the World, which you might want to watch on cable some night.
1: All right.
2: Which basically winds up with a piece of the Pacific being ejected as a new moon in this process. And the special effects are kind of interesting, and the story's not too hokey, and it's kind of a fun movie to watch.
1: Okay.
2: It's called A Crack in the World. And the idea basically is that in an experiment gone wrong, you know, the military guys basically create a crack that races around the world. And it diverted into a circle, and it winds up ejecting a plug of material from the Pacific.
1: So that could have been the way the moon formed.
2: Well, that's what the theory was.
1: Okay.
2: But there are mathematical means of testing each of these theories, also by comparing their predictions against the data from the moon rocks.
1: Mm-hmm.
2: And the bottom line was that each of these three theories, everyone thinking that one of which would survive and become the winner after Apollo?
1: Yes.
2: None of them explain the data.
1: We still don't know.
2: So that's why you have this fourth theory, the kind of collision now and bounce back theory.
1: Yes.
2: To which I am entering a fifth theory.
1: Okay.
2: Because the only stuff we've been sampling and analyzing is basically, in our model, manufactured stuff, beaten to hell by meteor bombardment of eons past. And it would be highly refractory stuff. You know what I mean by refractory?
1: Yes.
2: High temperature. If I come back and land here in New York City in a million years, New York probably is not going to be here, right?
1: Probably.
2: Even after what's-his-name is no longer governor. It will not be here. Okay. But if an astronaut from Alpha Centauri were to take soil samples and bring home rocks, they could reconstruct, if they were bright enough, that a refined civilization had once built out of concrete and steel and glass and other stuff a city.
1: Sure.
2: Because the signature of the city will be imprinted in the chemistry of the materials they would take home.
1: Absolutely.
2: Well, the problem is you got to be smart enough to realize maybe the planet on which you landed had a high-tech civilization. If you go to a planet and you think that nobody ever lived there, and you bring home materials that were, you know, basically formed at blast temperature furnace temperatures, and had no volatile elements, no sodium, no potassium, only high temperature stuff, and very weird and exotic combinations. And that you go from sample to sample, and the rare earths go up and down by a factor of a million for no apparent reason. Unless you even imagine that maybe somebody may have put something artificial down there, the only rational explanation for this weird chemistry is going to be some really exotic natural process that wound up covering most of the surface of the moon with a high-temperature ocean of very high-temperature rocks. And because the radioactivity of natural planet formation can't account for these temperatures on the surface, remember the radioactive stuff is supposed to sink to form the core?
1: Right.
2: So the core should be hot and the surface cool.
1: Correct.
2: How do you get a hot surface and a cool core? Answer, collision. Major collision. So they've had to back into the collision theory to explain the chemistry.
1: Oh.
2: If, in fact, and as you read through the Clementine paper, this will become very clear, if, in fact, we are really picking up the detritus and the bits and pieces and shards and smashed stuff of bygone ancient alien computers, all right, and buildings and other debris, then the high-temperature composition is wondrously and beautifully and elegantly and simply explained, as are a lot of other things. Now, I have had, because we've had NASA people now leaking to us from inside, a chance to examine close up some of the sample photographs of moon rocks brought back and opened up in the quarantine lunar receiving lab.
1: Right.
2: Not generally available to the public.
1: Right.
2: I ought to send you a couple of those pictures.
1: I'd love that.
2: They're one of those pictures, I swear, looks like a lunar wine bottle.
1: Really?
2: Oh, it looks so much like a beautiful, symmetrical, manufactured thing made out of glass.
1: Glass.
2: Glass.
1: Glass.
2: There's tons of glass. They brought back so much glass. Now, the explanation is that when you have silicon and oxygen and meteor bombardment and primordial volcanic processes, you're going to get glass. The problem is there is so much more glass on the moon than in any natural impact or geology process on the Earth. Now, part of that may be the absence of water on the moon. Glass is well preserved. Glass
1: yes.
2: is much stronger in a vacuum with no water than it is here. That's why you could think of building things out of glass.
1: I was about to get to that, and that is exactly what you think
2: not only me, but there's also a major NASA study team based at Los Alamos. John Blakick is his name, who proposed in NASA basing studies paid for by NASA a few years ago that when NASA eventually decides to go to the moon and build bases there, which they should be doing instead of the space station, by the way, that they be built

0: Every time I bring a new scientist on board and they look at these images, yes, their mouth kind of drops open and they say, holy, I mean, there's no geological explanation for what we've found. And we've now got different missions, different lighting, different geometry. We have corroboration up the kazoo. The only folks who are not basically saying, okay, we give up, you got us, are NASA. Everybody who used to work for NASA as a scientist and looks at this, they're saying, oh my God, look at that.
1: Yeah, well,
0: geologists who don't work for NASA, who work for private engineering companies, are looking at this and saying, oh my God.
1: All right, here's a question everybody wants to ask. If NASA is everything you say it is, then that's no surprise that they're greedy. All
0: right,
1: fine.
0: That's
1: so forget NASA. Forget NASA. What about Tom Brokaw? What about...
0: We're building to that. What I am planning is either a major national press conference, and we're looking now at things like dates and timing and funding to do this in Washington, or I may start with a series of quiet briefings of some of my major media colleagues, and basically show them, in the company of these key NASA people who have risen to the top of the radar screen, mixing our metaphors badly here at Dawn on the East Coast,
1: yes,
0: in the last month, when I was in Seattle, in Laura Lee's backyard, and did my two presentations at the Seattle Center about a month ago,
1: right,
0: we had some major breakthroughs. We had some key NASA people who worked for a major aerospace contractor in the Seattle area, which will remain nameless, who had formerly been at Johnson and Houston and all that as part of the Apollo program. They came and sat through my presentations and saw all our data from Apollo, Lunar Orbiter, Surveyor, and the Clementine mosaic analysis, which is in that document sitting in front of you there on the desk.
1: Correct.
0: They then said, holy, and opened their own private archives, preserved all these years from Apollo, and furthermore offered to begin calling colleagues inside the agency, both past and present, and getting them to look at our data. And they have provided us with some rather remarkable corroboration from their own experience and from a general database that indicates that we're on the right track.
1: Let's say you had all the money to march to Washington and have a big press conference without naming names. How many people would stand behind you while you announced all this?
0: Is this a numbers game?
1: Well,
0: it only takes one white crow to prove all crows aren't black.
1: Yeah, I know.
0: If this is going to be decided based on how many people...
1: No, I'm just saying, is there a substantial body of... reputable
0: NASA,
1: scientific...
0: NASA is... Well, outside the agency, there are a lot. Inside the agency, there are a few, but they're growing. Remember, we're dealing with a political problem, much like talking about the mafia. NASA is a family, Art. And a family that has basically got all their jobs and their reputation on the line. There are people in NASA that I know, if I could prove to them incontrovertibly tomorrow that NASA has been lying to all the rest of us...
1: Wouldn't matter.
0: It wouldn't matter, and I'll tell you why. Because pride of NASA and the health of the agency and defense against the retribution of angry American people in the Congress would be more important to them than the truth.
1: All right, so for the purpose of this discussion, Richard, for the purpose of this discussion, I'm willing to forget NASA and accept what you say about them.
0: But we do have key people who held key positions who were, remember, we just begun this process. It's only been a month since we got this major breakthrough.
1: Right.
0: And what I've asked them to do is to basically take our data and present it to successive tiers of former and current NASA engineers, scientists, management people. Remember, we visited the Goddard, all right?
1: Sure.
0: And we showed them our data at that stage, which was pre-Clementine. And we must have convinced somebody of something because we have had the damnedest, most wonderful cooperation from those folks at the National Space Science Data Center.
1: Ever since.
0: And they have provided us now with literally thousands upon thousands of feet of remarkable, incredible quality film. And I've only had the chance, because of our limited budget and time and all that, to go through a fraction of what's there. And we found amazing new things.
1: Well, all right. The Clementine photos weren't supposed to be out.
0: No.
1: How'd you get those?
0: They were leaked. This process has been 3 years in the making. Let me close the last gap. When we started looking at the moon in terms of the physics, I said to Errol and some others, you know, if we're right, if the moon is a player here, if someone who had this extraordinary technology literally brought the moon to Earth to foster the evolution of biology and ultimately us, they had to have left a signature. We should be able to find something on the moon that will tell us that we're right.
1: People would be the people we would call creators.
0: Well, I'm thinking of them kind of like the cosmic engineers, all right?
1: All right.
0: There's a great book by Clifford Simak by that title. It was published in the 1950s. It's a heck of a read. I recommend it strongly.

0: cosmic engineers.
1: All right.
0: Anyway, so we started looking at an atlas through an industrialist friend of mine, and lo and behold, smack dab in the center of the moon, on a clear moon night when you can see the full moon, there is a 16-mile diameter crater. And in that crater, there is this incredible equilateral triangle, dark against the bright lunar highlands, and that equilateral triangle is the mathematical symbol of hyperdimensional physics. It's like the triangle marked the spot. And then we were off and running. And we began ordering from various NASA archives, various missions, various lighting, various geometries, zeroing in on the Apollo missions. And as they used to say, the rest is history. We now have all kinds of photographs coming out of our ears showing wondrous, stunning things that should not exist on the moon that support the model. And you'll see evidence in the paper as you read through it that somebody left an awful lot of stuff on the moon a long time ago, and because of the airless conditions and the fact that it's only been battered by meteors and asteroids, a lot of it is still surviving, and some places it's in better condition than others because it's been shielded from meteor bombardment by its orbit around the Earth.
1: But it's
0: geometry.
1: Yeah, it's good enough. It's good enough what's still there to
0: you
1: prove
0: got
1: what
0: it.
1: You're saying. All right, hold on, Richard. We'll be right back to you, Richard Hoagland, on the CBC Radio Network.

0: Art Bell is taking calls on the Wild Card Line at 702-727-1295. That's 702-727-1295. First-time callers can reach Art Bell at 702-727-1222. 702-727-1222. Now, here again, Art Bell.
1: Normally, this program is very caller-intensive. Obviously, this morning it has not been. And my intent has just been to get a very great deal of information out, and we certainly have accomplished that, and there is more, some critical information yet to come. A couple of quick announcements. One, if you want a copy of this program, I can understand that you would, you can get one now by calling 1-800-917-4278. Let me repeat that number. 1-800-917-4278. That line is open 24 hours a day, and you're going to want to request the Richard Hoagland program. Richard. All right, let us try and begin moving quickly.
2: Okay.
1: To cover information we've covered in previous shows, you have found large crystalline glass structures. I don't know whether you want to call them apartment buildings or office buildings or structures of some kind.
2: Well, let me give a generic characterization.
1: Yeah, please. Okay.
2: Again, we go back to the good Dr. Sagan. You know, intelligent life on Earth, which he said in Cosmos years ago, first manifests itself through the geometric regularity of its constructions. It's the same criteria we applied to Mars. We looked at the moon and we found stunning geometric regularity. Furthermore, unlike on Mars, where the stuff is fairly low down on the ground, I mean, the D&M pyramid is a half a mile in the sky. The face is 1,500 feet high. Some of the things we're seeing on the moon, even in the first photographs, were a mile and a half high, 7 miles high. In one place on the backside of the moon, after our visit to the National Space Science Data Center, we found a tower, a remnant tower, which I believe is between 30 and 60 miles high. Now, before you think that's impossible, realize that the moon has 1/6 the gravity here.
1: Right.
2: We're not dealing with Earth materials. Whoever these guys were, they knew their stuff. And my dear friend Arthur Clarke has been proposing for years building a tower for space transportation 22,300 miles high from the Earth and anchoring it with an asteroid in Earth orbit at geosynchronous distance.
1: A sort of a ladder or elevator.
2: Exactly. He calls it a space elevator.
1: Mm-hmm. Yes.
2: And his old friend Bucky Fuller actually designed the geometric lattice and talked about the materials out of which you'd make it. Now, if those friends of mine can do that here under Earth gravity, imagine what super engineering, the cosmic engineers is the term I'm using, could have done given a super science that uses hyperdimensional physics,
1: mm-hmm.
2: robotics,
1: mm-hmm.
2: advanced material understanding, and a little knowledge that we don't currently have to design materials, you know, designer materials that are so much stronger and lighter and tougher than what we can currently create.
1: Not to mention 1/6 the gravity.
2: That would be in the 1/6 gravity, without storms, without earthquakes, et cetera, et cetera.
1: That's right.
2: So while at first blush this stuff looks impossible, when you actually do the numbers, Art, we're not talking about anything unreasonable at all. The only thing that's unreasonable is that our space agency should have gone there, found this stuff, and then kept it hidden from us because they freaked out. And that, of course, is a long discussion we don't have time to get into this morning. But there is now overwhelming evidence. I mean, every new picture, every new comparison, every new enhancement, we've got two or three images of the same remarkable things. And it's becoming kind of almost boring. It's like, let's get on to the next step, which is, how do we force them to tell us the truth, or how do we mount our own mission to go back and find out ourselves?
1: All right, so now that brings us to Clementine. They did the mission.
2: Yep.
1: It was a sort of a budget mission.
2: Before we leap to Clementine, let me finish off with NASA. Because
1: right.
2: we had, in the 60s, unmanned missions. We looked at a lot of that data, and overwhelmingly, from Surveyor, Lunar Orbiter, and those missions,
1: right.
2: this stuff is there. Then we come to Apollo. Now, you asked me earlier, how do I know that somebody was hiding this? Because if we had sent Apollo in the blind, my friend, we would have killed all those astronauts. You can't orbit 60 miles up amid structures that are 60 miles tall and not get killed unless you know where they are.
1: You crash, yes.
2: You crash. Now, in the lunar module pictures that we have now from Apollo 10, they were down at 10 miles. we're seeing stuff around the lunar module in the photographs at 10 miles. I was able to show some laser data from Clementine applied to the Apollo imagery over Sinus Medi from Apollo 10 that shows this stuff sticking up in front of the command of the lunar module orbit at the orbit of the lunar module. So when Tom Stafford and Gene Cernan on the open radio loop said back in May 1969, as I stood on the floor of the studio at CBS next to Walter Cronkite, and he said over the live air to ground, boy, we're really down among them.
1: Yep.
2: Now we know what he meant. All we have to do is look at the pictures, ladies and gentlemen. We know what he meant. The idea that the astronauts did not know what they were doing, I find inconceivable, given the fact that we've got picture after picture after picture where these key things sticking way up in the sky, suspended by cable. You can see the cables. You can see the slope of gravity, like suspension bridges with
1: yes.
2: heavy masses sitting at the bottoms of the center of the catenary curve of the cabling. That's one of the pictures, by the way, I'm going to send you.
1: All right.
2: We call it the bridge. It looks like I'd taken, you know, the Golden Gate Bridge and stuck it on the moon 5 miles up above Sinus Medi.
1: All right.
2: And we have several versions of this object. The idea that the Apollo guys, some of them, did not know what they were going there for is inconceivable. The question is, did all of NASA know? And I don't think all of NASA knew. Because remember, most of the people involved in NASA either built hardware, looked at gauges, or looked at photographs that had come through the Johnson Space Center. If someone was regulating the information flow, you basically could conduct two missions, one in public, the one we saw on TV, and one in private.
1: Sure.
2: Because the TV quality was execrable. Now, looking back, of course, I know why Neil Armstrong and Buzz Aldrin carried that lousy black and white TV camera to the moon. NASA didn't want us to have state-of-the-art TV. You go back and look at the engineering specs, we could have had high-quality, full-color from the moon that first landing. Doesn't anybody wonder why we had lousy, black-and-white, ghostly TV? It's in case they pointed the camera at something we weren't supposed to see. No one even noticed.
1: One of the structures.
2: Yeah. Mm-hmm. Now, the places where they landed, you know, we don't think that they really went near anything until Apollo 13. Now, why do I think Apollo 13?
1: Yes.
2: Well, for a whole bunch of reasons, and it's too technical to get into here, but the bottom line is, if, as I'm strongly now beginning to suspect, and as if our new NASA friends inside who are leaking us this data are beginning to corroborate, the entire Apollo program, Art, was designed from the beginning to go to the moon to verify what the unmanned missions had told NASA and bring home the bacon, meaning land and go inside, find the doorways, go in, and bring key things home, maybe including something from a library. Then Apollo 13 must be viewed now in a radically different light. When everybody in this audience, coast to coast, goes to see the movie, I want you to think of one important possibility, that instead of that being a stunning accident, which NASA in its finest hour managed to retrieve the valuable lives of three genuine American heroes, maybe, just maybe, that mission was sabotaged by someone so NASA could not complete its secret mission and walk in the front door.
1: Hmm. Well, all right.
2: And I have a lot of reasons for thinking that. And we don't have time to go into the details, but in some future show we will, as further corroboration is beginning to mount. Now, if that's true, it means that the sudden ending of the Apollo program was basically because we did it. We got there, we got where we went there, and we had to end the program so that people would not find out. And then we never went back because, of course, you'd never want anybody to find out what was there if Brookings or something like it was in operation. You would take this stuff, you'd try to mold it into a secret program, mine the technology, mine the information, produce things, and lo and behold, 30 years later, we suddenly have STS-48 with spacecraft able to accelerate off toward the moon at 14,000 G's without rockets. Do you think maybe there could be a connection, Art?
1: I take it you don't buy their explanation, and I remember the explanation about STS-48 very well.
2: As ice crystals?
1: Ice crystals.
2: No,
1: yes.
2: Of course not. Mm-hmm. You have to be an idiot to believe that explanation.
1: Okay.
2: For a whole bunch of reasons that I've gone into on the tape, and people like Jack Kasher and Mark Carlotto, who are independent physicists who also analyze this data, have come to the same conclusion, that we're looking at intelligently propelled vehicles thousands of miles from the cameras, you know, doing things that we, quote, supposedly can't do. Now, let me put a nail in the coffin of another theory that I've heard,
1: okay,
2: which is that we're looking at back-engineered alien spacecraft.
1: Right.
2: Ever since Roswell, ever since the famed incident in 47, this rumor has hung around this subject like, you know, fleas on a dog.
1: Sure.
2: That, you know, a genuine UFO, ET spacecraft crashed in the desert, was one of several. The military has formed teams, and they have been picking up bodies and picking up, you know, crashed flying saucers from a super civilization that can go millions of light years, and then suddenly they fall out of the New Mexico skies, right?
1: Right. Well, something fell out of the sky.
2: Well, but did it or did it not? Let's just hold that in abeyance.
1: So
2: the theory goes that we then, the military, took this stuff, you know, from New Mexico,
1: right,
2: funneled it into Wright Pat at Air Force Base outside Dayton,
1: right,
2: Hangar 18.
1: Yep.
2: Very good movie made, by the way, about that, with Darren McGavin.
1: Oh,
2: worth,
1: yes.
2: Worth seeing, okay?
1: Yes.
2: And that we have been back engineering the technology. And the stuff we see flying over your mountains out there at Groom Lake is basically retrofitted, back engineered alien spacecraft that the Air Force hot jet jockeys have figured out how to fly.
1: Right.
2: And the engineers like Bob Lazar have figured out how they work.
1: Right.
2: That's the model. That's the theory. I don't believe it.
1: Your theory is.
2: Let me tell you why I don't believe it. Let's assume we have a time machine. Let's assume we go back only 50 years and a MiG-21. Or a F-16 falls out of the sky over the U.S. or Germany.
1: Right.
2: Could the engineers of that time possibly duplicate an F-16?
1: No.
2: No, because you wouldn't have the tools to make the tools to make the tools to make, you know, the afterburner, let alone the aerolons or the computers. They would see these things inside that fly the controls, and they're made of rock. They're made of silicon.
1: Seem magic, yeah.
2: Yeah, now we know that silicon has all kinds of wondrous properties. It's called chips.
1: Right.
2: It's called high-tech computers, right?
1: Semiconductors. Mm-hmm.
2: But to a vacuum tube culture, you know, black boxes made out of rocks would seem pretty dumb, and they wouldn't be able to figure out how to even duplicate it, let alone make it fly.
1: Yeah, it'd look like magic.
2: All right, so spacecraft from civilization millions of years in advance falls out of the sky. The U.S. military scarfs it up, puts it in a hangar, and figures out how to build duplicates and make them fly. Sorry, I don't buy it. But, and here's the but, suppose that did happen. And those things sat in the hangar and sat in the hangar and sat in the hangar until Apollo went to the moon and raided some libraries of information specifically designed to let us read them, because that was the design of the guys who left the stuff there.
1: Mm-hmm.
2: We bring the data home. In a secret program, we build the machines to build the machines to build the machines to build the stuff that makes the flying saucer fly. And
1: well,
2: at the
1: that's...
2: end of that 30-year process, we have figured out all the intervening steps of technology so we, in fact, can build our own electrogravitic anti-gravity spacecraft. That may be more closer to the truth.
1: Well, I'm willing to buy that as easily as I am the other.
2: Now, there are other things that are suddenly appearing, and we need to do a whole program on the kind of interesting new breakthroughs that are now appearing that don't seem to have any history, and we can't kind of trace where they come from.
1: Yes.
2: Including a whole range of rather remarkable drugs that have been suddenly appearing in Europe that are only available to a very select few. And they don't appear to come with any kind of R&D or any kind of program. They just appear.
1: I have been hearing this.
2: And I've got some people that may be willing to talk to you. And we tried to get one of these into Christopher Reeve, all right, which documentably has helped two people I know who were quadriplegics, hurt in sports accidents, literally get up and walk when the doctor said they would never walk again. And there appears to be a very strange horror story going on around one of these drugs called Cygen that if you take it, it will kill you. And my suspicious nature, after 11 years, 12 years doing this, I have developed a suspicious nature, Art, says, does someone not want Superman to get up and walk because he would tell the world how he got up and walked with this drug? And maybe this drug is too valuable and only a few people want to keep it secret?
1: I've heard about Cygen.
2: Right.
1: Now, you're saying, to cut through it, that these drugs or the
2: We have tried to get Cygen into Reeve, and I can tell you off the air a whole horror story of what the doctors at the University of Maryland Medical Center have been telling him, which is absolute crap.
1: Well, at any rate,
2: I think the doctors believe the crap, but I think that there are interesting wheels within wheels here, and it all goes back to what would you see on the visible landscape if Apollo was a program really designed to go to the moon, walk in the front door, bring home the goods, and those goods now are in the hands of a few people and are benefiting only a few and not the many.
1: Okay, you think this information to create these drugs came from the same, quote, library, end quote, that the information to build the vehicles that we believe are flying around came from?
2: It is consistent.
1: Same place.
2: I don't have a smoking gun. I do not have a direct trail. I do have photographs taken by a Pentagon mission of stunning clarity now, showing geometric, extraordinary glass-like structures on the moon covering 300,000 square miles that tell me and a lot of my colleagues that the game is up and that the moon is made not of green cheese, but of very high-tech stuff, and that Apollo, I mean, look at Apollo, look at the anomaly. We suddenly have an entire civilization galvanized by a young president to go to the moon and to stop it after only a half a dozen missions.
3: Mm-hmm.
2: An effort that required Herculean resources and political chutzpah and all kinds of derring do with supermen going to and from. And then suddenly, as a culture, we all stop doing this and nobody ever goes near the place again.
1: All right. The Clementine photos. We've got to get to them. They were somehow leaked to you. I'm sure you don't want to say how.
2: They were leaked over the Internet by a colleague of mine who was a member of the Mars mission, who until a few days ago was on good speaking terms with me. And after I have released this paper and asked his permission to include his name and his company and all that and made a presentation in Los Angeles, he sent me a fax and called me on the phone and is a man scared to death. Now, I asked him point blank, have you been talked to? And he assured me that he had not. But I have now found through another source that the company that he works for apparently has a very interesting black budget program in tetrahedral hyperdimensional physics
1: I'll be damned.
2: And it's not the only weirdness. The document you see in front of you, the Clementine paper on the leaked mosaic,
1: yes,
2: I had sent 6 copies by FedEx to a good friend of mine on Capitol Hill, who was a major aide to a congressman, one of the new batch, you know, rebels elected in the November election when Gingrich and company took control.
1: Right.
2: This man adamantly assured me that nothing would stop him and that he was going for broke to help us get to the bottom of this, and he would push on doors and break down doors until we got to the truth. I put him on the trail of tracing the origin of the mosaic we've analyzed in this document. No sooner did 6 copies of this document arrive, and he called me on the phone and told me he had tracked down a version to a company in Arlington which worked for NRL, which, of course, put Clementine in orbit. And the following morning, he was taken into the congressman's office and fired.
1: Oh, my.
2: Summarily.
1: Oh, my.
2: And he called me shell-shocked, and he said, Dick, I don't know how to tell you this, but I don't have a job. Whoever these people are, they have clout. They do not want the secret out, and they will do almost anything. The only way we can defend ourselves and regain control is to demand the truth through the political process and to assist investigations like ours who are attempting to find out what's going on.
1: All right. Well, what is, in a word, the secret of the mosaics? What do they prove?
2: They prove that we're looking at multi-level glass structures extending miles down into the, quote, surface of the moon. They prove that over this 300,000 square miles, which is an enormous amount of real estate, this glass-like series of domes pervades the landscape over and over again.
1: So, in other words, Clementine did nothing but underscore everything you've said.
2: I think Clementine's reason for existing as a secret government program that came out of nowhere, orbited the moon for 2 months, took 2 million images of which you are seeing crap on the Internet.
1: Hold it right there.
2: Its purpose was to verify this theory.
1: Hold it. We'll be right back.

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1: It is, and my guest is Richard C. Hoagland. Back to him in just a moment, and yes, we will get a few calls in this half hour. I've got a spot break. I think I'm going to call Guns and Carnations coming up. But first, if you want a copy of this packed full of information program, you can get it by calling one, as a matter of fact, one other thing, either a copy of this program, any Dreamland program, or any guest program that we've had. You can always get it by calling the number I'm about to give you. In addition, I just uploaded all of the color, that's right, color photographs that we're going to include in the next issue of our newsletter. And you can also order the newsletter for $29.95 at the following number. So to get a copy of this program or to order the newsletter, call 1-800-917-4278. Richard.
2: Yes, sir.
1: All right. So this poor guy is now out of a job.
2: No, he's not out of a job. He's just hoping that he will have a job.
1: Yeah.
2: I think this is kind of preventive medicine. And, you know, I can't blame him. But this reveals something that people need to think about out there. A lot of people, when they get into this, they think of it as either something cute or what I call the intellectual cocktail party or whatever.
1: Sure.
2: In fact, if we are right, then this is the biggest scam in history. People have been lied to systematically to prevent them from having information that will radically alter the control of their own lives.
1: Do you ever sit
2: and I think people have paid the price for this deception. And I think that more will pay the price unless enough of us stand up and say, enough.
1: All right, Richard, I want to ask you a question. Do you ever have quiet moments where you wonder whether you're right? In other words, could you
2: not
1: be...
2: Not anymore. No.
1: No?
2: No, I can answer that unequivocally. When I take this data to a scientist who has never seen it, someone in NASA, like happened in Seattle.
1: Sure.
2: And at the end of 3-4 hours, they literally are almost crying because they understand what they're seeing and they understand what's happened. And they basically are reassessing their entire career in NASA. There is one guy we talked to who was turned down to be an astronaut. He had done everything right. He had worked for one of the aerospace companies. He'd been an astronaut surrogate, you know, an engineer who basically did everything but go to the moon.
1: Sure.
2: Tested the vehicles, all that. He applied to be an astronaut. He was turned down. We now know why. Because he has integrity. Because they knew he couldn't and would not keep the secret. And this man, all these years, has nursed this desperate, gaping wound, thinking that somehow he didn't measure up.
1: I do understand.
2: That he was the problem.
1: I'll add to it.
2: Now he found, after looking at this data, that not only was he not the problem, but he can have the exquisite, elegant satisfaction of helping prove what really is there and moving us to where we should have been 30 years
1: ago.
2: And
1: add to it, the astronauts who have come back, marital problems, drinking problems, psychiatric problems, people like Armstrong who make statements that are at the very least totally intriguing, as if he's trying to tell us there are incredible things out there.
2: Well, it's even more interesting. I'm glad you brought up the Armstrong quote. And for those who have not seen it in your audience, let me remind you. Let me set the scene here. Last year was the 25th anniversary of Apollo 11.
1: That's right.
2: And on that occasion, Mr. Clinton invited in the Apollo astronauts, and everybody basically had a party in the East Room of the White House.
1: That's right.
2: And it was broadcast over C-SPAN and CNN, and I've got tapes. Armstrong delivered one of his few brief addresses in public since he walked on the moon.
1: That's right.
2: This has been a man not only without a country, but a man without a past and future. He has literally disappeared and lives on a 300-acre farm in a little place in Ohio and rarely goes out in public and rarely talks to anybody and only comes out on some anniversary where he says about 10 words and then goes back into seclusion.
1: Ah, but what words?
2: Well, the last time, which was last year, which was literally a month after we'd unveiled our thing at Ohio State, he started his address by the most remarkable comparison. And it took me almost a year to figure this out, Art. So I want to share it with you and with your audience. You got to see this tape. It's a stunning tape. He says, and I can now quote this from memory, have looked at the tape over and over and over again. He says, most people say the only bird that can talk is the parrot. And he doesn't fly very well. Well, I'll be brief, and everybody laughs. Mm-hmm. Translation. Neil Armstrong, the first American to land on the moon, is comparing himself to a parrot.
3: Mm-hmm.
2: And what do parrots do, Art?
3: Mm-hmm.
2: They repeat what they're told. At the end of this short speech, which is only maybe 20, 30 lines longer, he said that there are secrets, you know, on the moon for those that can remove one of truth's protective layers.
3: That's exactly right.
2: There are places to go beyond belief.
3: That's right.
2: And when you look at these Clementine images in that document, all 13 color plates that I put in there, think of those words. The most decorated American astronaut, the hero of Apollo, comparing himself, and by metonymy, all of his other guys, to parrots, and saying there are places to go beyond belief.
3: Well, as people get older, Richard, they come up with new ways to handle what they have to handle.
2: Remember the Pueblo?
3: Oh, of course.
2: Remember this valiant Navy crew that was on this spy ship that somehow wound up in inside the 3 mile or the whatever mile limit the Koreans had?
3: Right, so they...
2: Commander Butcher, I think his name was.
3: That's correct.
2: All right. And, of course, all the guys at the Hanoi Hilton and all that. Prisoners of war. And what have they done, characteristically? They have tried to slip coded messages in to basically say, don't believe us, they're making us say this.
3: That's right.
2: Neil Armstrong, I swear to you, I firmly believe, based on this data, this evidence, this 12-year investigation, Neil Armstrong last year in the Oval Office or in the East Room was telling the American people, don't believe us, we're all parrots. They're making us say this.
3: I really do agree with that, Richard. I really do.
2: And they're looking for the cavalry to come over the hill.
3: Yep.
2: Are we going to help them?
3: I promised. I've got
2: to... These people are prisoners,
3: Richard,
2: of a system.
3: Stop. You are going to now take a call.
2: Okay.
3: East of the Rockies, you're on the air with Richard Hoagland. Hello.
4: Oh, yes. Good morning, Art. This is Karen in Houston again. How are you?
3: Fine, Karen.
4: All right. I'm glad Mr. Hoagland's still on the line. I don't have your program here now.
3: I understand.
4: Okay. I've got a comment to make, a short comment, that I have, a really good question to ask Mr. Hoagland.
3: All right. Quickly.
4: All right. Back in 1977 in November, I was on an airplane flight back to Houston from San Diego, and I sat next to a fine elderly gentleman who was retired Brigadier General out of the U.S. Air Force.
3: Yes.
4: His name was Goddard. And he told me about space photography. He was one of the pioneers in aerial and space photography. And he told me that if you're ever shown blurry photography, don't believe it. So I have a good standing, and I'm a believer. I'm like Mr. Hoagland. You know, I know better.
3: All right. And your question?
4: Okay. The planet that crashed, or the heavenly body that crashed Earth and gave us the seeds of life, according to Sitchin, that was Marduk. And in the Bible, we're told that a star is in the end time is going to be hurtled back at us. And the name is Wormwood. Now, people are tying Marduk in with Wormwood. And also, in Native American traditions, the Native American bear dance, they use Wormwood switches to get rid of all negative and all bad things. It's a cleansing plant. So if Wormwood the star coming back at us is to do a cleansing, would that not tie in biblical and everything?
3: Well, it is interesting, and I know you went and visited the Hopi.
2: Yeah, that's a long and complex answer that I would have to give, because when you begin to deal in mythologies, and, you know, Sitchin is decoding Sumerian stuff, she's making allusions to the Hopi, and the Wormwood reference in biblical traditions is, of course, Judeo-Christian, things get murky. I mean, I am dealing with things that stand still. We can kick the tires, we can see the structures, we can see the geometry, we've got umpteen photographs now to confirm what's there. In terms of meaning, I would prefer to leave that alone for the time being, because we don't have time to do it justice.
3: All right. Well, I do want to go this way. Now you've got the Clementine stuff. You've got more proof. It seems to me you've got so much proof, it's beginning to get to be ridiculous for anybody to sit down and look at it all and not believe.
2: Let me take you to the next step.
3: Yeah, how do you get it out?
2: Let me tell you where we're going from here. The investigation continues. Getting it out is, frankly, less a problem than doing good research and figuring out the last pieces of the puzzle. What we have here, of course, is the major question, why are they lying? I'm coming to believe, Art, that Brookings is only a partial answer. And for the rest of the answer, I would like you to make me a promise that you're going to read a book by a friend of mine, Graham Hancock.
3: I've got it here.
2: Called Fingerprints of the Gods.
3: Oh, you were going to get me a number.
2: I have that number.
3: All right, then I will hold you on the line after the program.
2: I have his number, and you can reach him at that number, and I got another number for you.
3: All right.
2: I talked to him. I've asked him if he'll talk to you. He would love to.
3: Good.
2: Graham Hancock is a former reporter for the London Economist, which is about as mainstream as you can get.
3: That's right.
2: He is also a reporter for the London Sunday Times.
3: Right.
2: Which is about as stiff as you can get.
3: It certainly is.
2: Makes the New York Times look a bit tabloid by comparison. This man has done a phenomenal piece of independent research, has spent about 5 years putting together a thesis documented in this book that basically this planet has been host to prior high-tech civilizations, plural.
3: It's called Fingerprints of the
2: of
3: Gods.
2: Of the Gods,
3: yes.
2: Published by Crown, 1995.
3: Mm-hmm.
2: There is an elegant confluence, a convergence between what Graham has figured out with colleagues like Robert Pavol, who has published a book called The Orion Mystery that I commend to everybody's attention, that was published also by Crown last year, and what Hancock has figured out in the book published this year. We're seeing a parallel convergent trail of evidence. We're beginning to figure out from artifacts scattered around this world that maybe somebody, if they found some stuff they haven't told us on this planet,
3: yes,
2: had intimations of stuff out in the other parts of the solar system, which was the reason for the beginning of the space program itself.
3: Hmm.
2: And part of what our newfound friends in NASA have been providing is a documentary paper trail showing that whoever set up the space program, and specifically Apollo, knew from the beginning what they were going to find on the moon. And when
3: incredible.
2: I get to the right stage where I have these people who will stand with us, we are going to blow the doors off this thing with a little help from our friends.
3: All right. Well, I indeed will contact Graham, and we'll set something up with him. In the meantime, we're short on time. I know you've got tapes and stuff. How do people get them?
2: You call 1-800-424-0031 and just ask for Operator 12. All right, 1-800-424-0031. Ask for Operator 12.
3: And when you get Operator 12, what do you want?
2: You just ask for, you know, anything related to the investigation of Mars, the moon, with my name associated, with Mars mission, the Ohio State presentation, the UN presentation, the NASA presentations. The Clementine paper is not part of that network because of certain logistical problems. You can get that by either sending me a fax here at the Mars mission, which is 1-201-271-1703. Or if you're a subscriber to the Art Bell newsletter, there is an article on the Clementine data with an address at the back of the article.
3: That's right.
2: I understand.
3: That is correct.
2: Okay. Or you can call Art and bug him, and he'll tell you the number.
3: Thanks. On the wild card
2: hey,
3: line...
2: Hey, my fax machine has been going off ever since you had me dumb enough to put our fax number out there.
3: Yeah. On the wild card line, you're on the air with Richard Hoagland. Hi.
5: Hi, Art. Hi, Richard.
2: Hi there.
5: I was fortunate enough to be in L.A. at the time when you originally broke this on KCRW. And during that time, it was said that the Brookings Report actually, you know, phrased it as, in 20 years, we would find this on
2: Mars.
5: Yeah,
2: that's a very interesting point. They did put a time limit, and they said that definitively in the next 20 years. And that kind of intrigued me then, and it intrigues me even more now. It's almost like maybe somebody had a timetable or a game plan or something.
3: Yeah.
2: That's just a thought.
3: Okay. East of the Rockies, you're on the air with Richard Hoagland. Hi.
6: Oh, hello. This is Howard calling from Honolulu.
3: Yes.
6: Let's see. Are there points on the human body that would resemble the 19.5 degree? Would they be chakra points like
3: all right,
6: in yoga?
3: Well, number one, you're west of the Rockies by a long shot if you're in Honolulu. but what about 19.5 on a human body? Anything there?
2: Not that I know of. That is a stretch.
3: All right. West of the Rockies, you're on the air with Richard Hoagland. Hi.
7: Good morning, Art.
3: Good morning,
7: morning Richard.
3: Yes.
2: Good morning.
7: Can I ask something slightly more esoteric?
2: Sure.
7: Were you familiar with the DCX program, the Delta Clipper experimental?
2: Very tangentially. Refresh our memories.
7: It's a single stage to orbit.
2: Oh, yeah, the one that Pete Conrad's involved with.
7: Yes, sir.
2: Yeah.
7: I've been
2: incredulous that it's not gone anywhere.
7: I was curious.
2: Yeah, well, a friend of mine is going to be hobnobbing with Pete Conrad in the next few days down in Las Cruces, and one of the things I'm going to have him ask Conrad is what the hell is going on with the Delta Clipper. This is a single-stage-to-orbit vehicle which can go into orbit and come back down and land on its tail fins on a rocket. and can land on a runway, as opposed to landing in the ocean like Apollo.
3: Gee, just like the old movies, huh?
2: Exactly.
3: Mm-hmm.
2: And yet, just as they got the program going and it demonstrated a stunning technological achievement, they cut off the money. Nobody wants us to go to space, Art, because it would tip off the big secret. We're not supposed to know we had company. In fact, if the truth were known, I'm beginning to think that a lot of what we're looking at out there is our own stuff. If Hancock is right, if there were previous high-tech civilizations that ended, you know, in the last 100,000 years on this planet,
3: mm-hmm.
2: through mysterious means, which you won't understand until you read the whole book, then it's obvious that we might be looking at fragments of our own stuff, a hidden history of the human race, as Thompson and Cremo have termed it.
3: So many believe that now.
2: Well, there is evidence beginning to accumulate.
3: There is a growing body.
2: That's right. Mm-hmm. And, you know, again, it's not going to get out in the open until we all demand that this nonsense stop, that real inquiry, real science, real research be unfettered, and we be allowed our birthright, our heritage.
3: Well, listen, my friend, there's never enough time. There are always three or four programs you could do growing from the one you just did. So no doubt we'll do it again, but we're out of time.
2: And well, get Graham on, and after you and he chat and your audience sees what feast that is going to be, we will talk again because we will have new news by that time.
3: Richard Hoagland, it's always a pleasure.
2: The same here, Art.
3: Thank you, my friend. And stay on the line.
2: I will.
3: All right, good. I've got to get that number from you, so let me be sure you stay on the line. There we go. All right, everybody, I'm terribly sorry. We are out of time. As he just mentioned, and I want to mention again, take a second to do it, there's just a vast array of material in our newsletter. And we are now publishing in color. I wanted to add that as well. So if you would like to subscribe to the newsletter, which is something like $29.95 a year, or if you would like to get a copy of the program, the last 5 hours, at least some portion of which I'm sure you just heard, which is very valuable, you can call 24 hours a day, 1-800-917-4278. I recommend it highly. Once again, 1-800-917-4278. And I will also repeat the number for Richard Hoagland's material, which is 1-800-424-0031, operator 12. That's 1-800-424-0031, operator 12. And don't forget, we've got a bulletin board service up. Photographs, literally hundreds of them up there now. All kinds of information that relates to this program, Dreamland, and just about everything we do. And that telephone number is area code 702-727-1709. It's not internet, it's a private bulletin board system with 5 nodes devoted entirely to the kind of stuff we do here. So whether it's to up or download, that's the place, folks. Area code 702-727-1709. As usual, it's been a great, great pleasure. Very much enjoyed doing this program. It was information heavy, and we didn't take a lot of calls, and for that I apologize. Only a little bit, because calls are what we usually do. And we'll be back to it next week on this program. Don't forget Dreamland Sunday. Thank you all from the high desert. Good night.

0: So we sort of had something going before lunch. Can anybody remember what it was?
1: Oh, well, I had a question.
2: It was the hallucinogenic snuff used by the Yanomami.
0: Yeah, and hadn't we done that?
3: Yeah,
0: we've done that. Let's not do that again.
3: Are you still doing questions?
0: Sure, yeah.
3: I got one I'd like to toss around. The whole idea of the shaman as having this hyperdimensional overview, and as you say, some of them say it scares me shitless, even the top dog. Okay, and other times you wonder why it isn't in headlines 11 inches tall. There seems to be something about the experience that is, I don't know if self-selecting is the right word or evolutionary selecting. Why is there such a small percentage of people who actually end up, although you say everyone can do it, they do have the genetic possibility, but there's something more in a selective period that where a shaman will come out, because it is, as you say, an awesome responsibility, and yet it's everyone's possible liberation. And then one last thing, another coda to this. You mentioned that you don't think that it's the Bush or Reagan, et cetera, feeling that they just want to keep an economic grip as far as the sale of would-be hallucinogenic. Don't you think that there is some degree of teleological repression going on as well? I mean, you mentioned that you didn't feel that way, but I somehow, other times I've heard you feel that there definitely is.
0: Well, I think that, yeah, I mean, it simplifies the issue to say that it's entirely a money issue.
3: Right.
0: Because the psychedelics are used by so small a percentage of people that it doesn't rate the tremendous institutional fury that is brought against it, and where you really see the contradiction in economic logic is with pot. I think that the subtext of the government's fear about psychedelics is that this quality that they have of dissolving boundaries causes people to question basic assumptions about how society is run. And I think this is true of any society. It isn't an American phenomenon. It's that if you take psychedelics, whatever you are, you know, Eskimo, Hasidic rabbi, quantum physicist, you will question your first premises. And you get millions of people questioning the first premises, and then the powers that be become very nervous. It's interesting that this whole phenomenon of the 1960s occurred because American commitment to universal public education brought its first generation of people to adulthood in the middle of the 1960s, because that universal commitment to public education began after World War II. After the establishment took a look at what this filling, you know, actually funding and building up great public universities and then filling them with inquisitive young people, what the result of that was, that's when they decided to turn the universities back into trade schools for CPAs, which they did do. I mean, there is nothing like the level and the breadth of education and intellectual curiosity that was encouraged when I was going to school. That's all finished now. Now you're expected to do your data entry job, watch a lot of TV, and keep your mouth shut. And this is what we expect of our college graduates. So really, there was a crisis of faith in American institutions, which was only exacerbated by psychedelics. It was a combination of educating people to the actual traditions of Western civilization in large numbers for the first time, and then giving them psychedelics, or having them exposed to psychedelics, and people began to ask questions for which there were no answers. And the response of the establishment was to suppress this. I mentioned cannabis. You know, you're all probably aware through the work of the hemp people that cannabis holds many benefits, not necessarily related to its properties as an intoxicant, but as a source of food, lubricant, plastics, fuels, etc. The reason the establishment is so hysterical on the subject of cannabis is because it erodes loyalty to the industrial state. I mean, that's why, if you look at the pharmacological profile, let's contrast two familiar drugs. One, caffeine. We have the medical data which shows that it can contribute to fetal malformation. We know that it damages the liver. We know that it, if abused, can cause severe stomach ulcers, so forth and so on. Cannabis, and vast amounts of money have been spent trying to find something wrong with it, and they're still digging, folks. I mean, they've decided it doesn't cause tits on statues. It doesn't, all the screwy things they've come up with over the years have had to be abandoned. Why is caffeine enshrined in every labor contract negotiated in the Western world as a sacred right of all workers twice daily? And why is cannabis, you can lose your house, your automobile, your bank account, your art collection, simply because you had six plants in the back 40, and your children? Why this disparity? Well, what is the effect of caffeine? It makes it possible for you to perform your duties during the last 3 hours of the work cycle with efficiency equal to the first 3 hours of the work cycle. It allows people to tolerate spinning widgets onto gombers until hell freezes over without a thought ever rising in their mind that maybe this is a ridiculous way to spend your life. Cannabis, on the other hand, people aren't so interested in going to work. They'd rather lay around and make love. They don't want to watch TV. They'd rather smoke a doobie and have a conversation with a friend. In other words, these things promote activities which don't make anybody any money and cause people to question the institutions and the social philosophies that are being shoved down their throats. If the playing field were level, caffeine might well be a prescription drug, not that I think that's a good idea, and cannabis, I think, would probably be freely available. The most dangerous drugs in society in terms of detrimental social impact are alcohol and tobacco, the two most freely available. I mean, every street corner of every city, they're peddled in vast amounts. We have a very crack-brained approach to the problem of drugs. We're not the only society. All societies seem to do this. Out of a possible spectrum of 20 or 30 depressants and intoxicants, most societies select 3 or 4, which they hail as harmless, and then the rest are, the seed of Satan. And this attitude is persevered in against all scientific data, against all medical research. This is just what people choose to think. The problem is we don't have the luxury of this kind of ignorance anymore. The amount of revenue that could be accrued from cannabis economy, the pressure that could be taken off petroleum extraction if cannabis were part of the picture, all of these things make it incumbent upon us, I think more creatively and more honestly about which drugs really are posing problems for us. What was the first part?
3: The other question really relates to this is, why are there, given the fact, why is the percentage of shamans so small relative to a population because of the fact that, as you say, there's fear in going into, there's attraction and fear in going into these other realms. And there's obviously maybe some self-limiting aspect of the hyper-dimensional view, which there's some dynamic going on because everyone has an equal opportunity to go to this hyper-dimensional, but very few of their own initiative really push to that point where you are definitely within the hyper-dimensional realm.
0: Well, there are different things to be said about this. I mean, first of all, there are what are called biochemical differences in individuality, and never more so than in the matter of drugs. People are very different from each other. Years ago, I took a course from Sasha.

for them overwhelming, for everyone else unnoticeable. And we're surrounded by these kinds of individual biochemical differences. In traditional societies, shamanism is often a family business, and it may well be that this is because ability to handle these psychedelic substances and to really get mileage out of them is a genetic endowment of some sort. I mean, cannabis, again, it provides an interesting example. One of the commonest things you hear people say about cannabis who don't smoke it is they say, I used to, or I tried it, but it makes me paranoid. If to the people who use it, this is inconceivable. In fact, it's almost an antidote to paranoia, because it seems to make things appear more Taoistic, more integrated. It all makes more sense. These are biochemical differences that need to be studied. You know, different racial groups have different relationships to intoxication. I mean, I think it's probably there is some truth to the idea that the North American Indians had a susceptibility to distilled alcohol that the Europeans, who had been dealing with it for a couple of centuries by the time they arrived here, didn't have, because the North American Indians represented a closed gene pool, never having been exposed to this. There was no selection for being able to handle it. And then there's another issue in relation to your question, John, which is, first of all, you know, some people say, well, not all shamans take hallucinogens. Well, true, and I've excited some people's ire by suggesting, but all real shamans do. And, you know, saying that somebody is a shaman, I mean, imagine if simply being able to rave and exhort on the subject of the four Gospels qualified you as a man of the Lord. Actually, you have to sort through dozens of so-called preachers to find somebody you would be willing to leave alone with your chickens. Well, similarly, you have to sort through a lot of people who claim to be shamans before you find somebody who really is one. I mean, if we tend to be naive, go to the Amazon with your heart on your sleeve seeking ayahuasca, and I guarantee, unless you go well connected, you'll drink a lot of swill before you get to somebody honest enough, responsible enough, conscientious enough to actually make it right and do it right. And in the case of shamanism, usually this is going on in cultures without literacy, without written languages, and so they don't hold conferences or publish proceedings or have the university matriculation examinations in shamanism. So on the surface, a shaman is anyone who claims to be a shaman or who cares to claim. But in terms of real shamanic ability, I think it only comes through either innate special abilities, which probably means innate high sensitivity to neurological, to neurotransmitters, exotic neurotransmitters, or it comes through an exposure to hallucinogens. This is a big argument in anthropology. Merci Eliade, who normally I am very deferent to, got this one completely wrong and decided on absolutely no evidence that what he called narcotic shamanism was decadent. Well, first of all, the use of the word narcotic in that context shows that he didn't know what he was talking about. Nobody uses narcotics to shamanize. You go to sleep if you take narcotics. So what he wanted to say was that he felt hallucinogenic shamanism was decadent.

0: But what is the alternative? Reliance on ordeals, fasting, or pathological personalities, maybe epileptics or borderline schizophrenics or something like that. I think that these kinds of shamanisms that are not hallucinogenically based are derivative shamanisms that occur at a later stage of culture when the plant-based shamanism has been disrupted by some factor like migration or the disappearance of the plants involved or something like that. Yeah.
1: From what I understand, the Lakota Indians didn't use hallucinogenics. They accomplished all of this through, the drum beat and the song and things like that. And to this day, if you talk to the Lakota about the use of hallucinogenics as far as their shamans go, they say it's not necessary. And yet in the Southwest, it's prominent.
0: Acoustical driving can carry you a certain distance. There are substitutes for hallucinogens, but they're neither as effective nor as pleasant. I mean, ordeals are what many cultures get into.
1: Well, I was just thinking, along the lines of, someone like Crazy Horse who came out of Lakota who seemed to possess these, abilities and manifest them physically.
0: Well, there's also the exceptional personality. The exceptional personality breaks all the rules, see. But, something I wanted to say.
2: So would you say then, Terrence, that there is a genetic proclivity, maybe in some individuals, if there is access to botanicals, and if there is no historical evidence of shamanism prior to that, for that individual to start engaging in explorations?
0: Yeah, I think so. Maria Sabina claimed that she was never initiated into shamanism. She claimed that as a girl herding the cattle, she ate the mushrooms because she was hungry, and that she was basically self-taught in shamanism in a society that actually had shamanic lineages and institutions. In Madagascar, there are these highly evolved ordeal poisons, and this is where you take a plant, you feel like you're dying, you beg to die, you want to die, and you don't die. You come back from it a better person. But it is only because you were slammed up against death itself. Ordeals work, but they're not very pleasant. And the idea of putting yourself through an ideal like that once a week or twice a month as part of your professional practice is pretty outrageous. The other thing that has to be said, and this is really important, and I think anthropologists have sold this one short. Experiences are what we are least able to communicate to each other. We can describe machine parts, agricultural procedures, but anything in the realm of feeling, our languages are woefully impoverished, and I don't think that's specific to English. I think it haunts all human experience, that it's hard to communicate how we feel. Well, so then there's a vast spectrum of experiences that come from plants, and I dare say most of them unpleasant. Let's start out with eating Diefenbachia or something, which causes your throat tissues to swell up and you feel like you're strangling, or you know, Amanita muscaria is a very controversial shamanic plant because some people say it's garbage, and Gordon Wasson in his last book called it the supreme entheogen of all time. Well, clearly people are they talking about different things, or are they interpreting the same experience differently? And so there are, for example, you know, people who are fond of peyote, like, if they haven't done their homework, like to imagine that they are taking this ancient hallucinogen that has informed the lives of the Sonoran and the Indians of that area for thousands and thousands of years. Well, this is, as far as anybody can tell, complete bunk. There is no record of peyote use older than 400 or 500 years. Most of it is post-ghost dance. When you go into the old Sonoran graves, the old archaeology of the Sonoran, the Tarahumara Indians, you find Socorro secunda folia beans, the little black and red beans that you see in Mexico strung into jewelry sold along the side of the roads. That's what those Indians took for thousands and thousands of years. We have a continuous record over about 4,000 years of these seeds being buried in graves with ritual instruments indicating that they were buried with shamans. You couldn't give it away today because it is such a horrible experience. It's essentially sublethal strychnine poisoning. It can kill you effortlessly. It's clear that at some point fairly recently somebody tried peyote and said, my God, this stuff we've been taking for thousands and thousands of years is just horrible compared to this. This is great. And immediately there was a transfer of loyalty. And Lord knows, eating fresh peyote is no gourmet undertaking. So the point there being, cultures tend to define experiences differently, and you can't tell what people are talking about until you really check in. Traveling around the world, you know, you end up in certain cultures and they say, oh, we're so happy to have you here. As our honored guest, we would like you to eat some of our national food. Let's say you're in Scotland, and so they say, well, you must eat some haggis, because this is what we all eat. We all really love this. This is the best part of Scottish life. Mm-mm, boy, are you going to love this. Well, when it's finally served, you know, your jaw drops in disbelief, because it's ghastly, unless you're Scotch. And well, but if you're Scotch, you dare not say so, you see, because a cultural myth has been built up around, I mean, do Italians knock red wine? Do the French denounce truffles? Certainly not.
3: You know the origin of Scotch.
0: Ah, true. Pâté de foie gras is always my example of it. So what you have to realize is that these things are culturally defined, and often what works for the Yanomamo or the Muinani or the Witoto won't work for you. Datura is a good example. Datura is a shamanic plant used by many people throughout the world. All of them, I think, pharmacologically deprived. Otherwise, they wouldn't put up with what you have to put up with to take that stuff, you know. And my interest, and I, you know, it was practical, was to find a hallucinogen that did what I wanted it to do and didn't do anything I didn't want it to do. What I was interested in was, first of all, hallucinations, because some people say I'm obsessed with it. Fine. My notion is that if you can see something that isn't there, that's very much more convincing than just funny thoughts, racing ideas, strange physical sensations. It's a powerful and boundary-dissolving confrontation when you confront what is not there. And so I find, and this is a heresy for sure, I'm not that fond of LSD. I think it's a very sloppy drug. I think, you know, you feel terrible the next day. I always did. I had tight headaches, body aches. People always say, well, it was not clean, it had speed in it, it had strychnine in it. Maybe. But even the good stuff is not... And it wouldn't hallucinate for me the way I wanted it to. I could get hallucinations if I would smoke hash with it. But on its own, it was what I have described in other places as abrasively psychoanalytic, unpleasant, confrontational. And what I was interested in were hallucinations. So when I got to psilocybin, I remember after my first mushroom trip, I said, thank God we found this stuff. I'll never take LSD again. That wasn't quite true, but I'll bet I've taken it less than half a dozen times since my first psilocybin trip. So, and in terms of the chemistry of these things, my conclusion from all this fiddling is that it's the indole hallucinogens that are at the center of the mandala. They do what we want them to do with very little detrimental side effect. LSD is one of them. Ibogaine is one of them. Not one widely known. We got to save something for our old age, folks. Harmine and harmaline, the beta carbolines, when complexed with DMT, and then psilocybin, and I think that's the basic list. Well, those do. These are really the keys which open the lock very easily, very cleanly, very dependably. And that's where I would put all of my attention. And, you know, even in that domain, you have to be somewhat careful. My brother and I spent years tracking down a hallucinogen in the Amazon called ukuhe that was an orally active form of DMT, which we remember I said that DMT is destroyed in the gut. So we were fascinated to try and find this ukuhe because we wanted to know how it was possible that it could work orally. And also the ethnographic accounts claimed that the people who used it spoke with little men. And we wanted to see these little men, to see if they were the same little men we were talking to. Well, we had three expeditions to the Amazon before we finally closed in on this stuff. And when we finally got it, you know, with this tremendous sense of having attained the grail and having finally, this was going to do it, this was going to be the one, then we took this stuff. And my God, it turned us every way but loose. Your heart feels like it's pounding its way out of the front of your chest. You vomit. You have tremoring of the limbs. On and on and on. So we go through this, live through it, wash off in the river and go looking for the shaman to lodge a complaint. And he says, yeah, well, it's hard to get used to. And so then when we get it back home to the lab and do the high-pressure gas chromatography and all the rest of it and see what's really there, you see that the genetic component of the varola trees from which this resin is extracted is it's a mess. It's too many tryptamines. DMT, DET, 5-monomethyltryptamine, 5-MAO-DMT, and several other cardioactive tryptamines. It looked like they'd swept the floor of an endochemist's lab to put together the components of this plant. You don't want this. You don't, because it's like taking 10 drugs at once. You know, it's all running together. You can't tell whether you're Agnes or Angus. What you want is a DMT source where when you put it in the grass, in the grass chromatograph, no, in the gas chromatograph, you get one spike, that's N,N-dimethyltryptamine, and all the rest is cellulose, a little DNA, and that's all, some minerals and salt. If you don't have a clean source, then, you know, it's contaminated. So even that legendary shamanic hallucinogen, when actually put to the use test, wasn't able to pass it. Yeah.
3: Yes, going back to the DMT and mushroom psilocybin, you were talking about taking psilocybin and then doing breath control is indistinguishable from a DMT trip. If you do it correctly, you can coax it. Since this is a learning tree and you're sort of in front there, maybe you could give us an idea of what it's like to coax 5 grams into an... I'm sure you won't be able to give us all the information, but maybe you can sort of enlighten us a little bit and we can sort of work in that direction. At least I can work in that direction.
0: Oh, you mean how do you get at the peak of a psilocybin trip to deliver you into DMT land?
3: Yes, because sometimes I get a little jealous hearing you talk about DMT trip. And I sit here and say, I want to find that stuff. And you know, anyway, so...
0: Well, the thing is, psilocybin will take you there if you have the courage and the stamina to tolerate the duration of the psilocybin revelation. First of all, you take a heroic dose, 5, 6, 7 grams. Then, when you're peaking, you smoke cannabis. Then, you sit in silent darkness alone, because I think the presence of other people always pins you to the surface with this stuff. I mean, you don't need somebody else.
3: No matter if they're talking or not, they can just be in the room and you're aware of them.
0: Just sitting there, then this is a different thing.
3: Yeah.
0: Breathing, exhaling, breathing, exhaling, and then you form an intention for it to approach you. I mean, you say, I can feel it. I mean, it's almost it's a neighborhood. It's a pharmacological neighborhood. And you know how you may go to Little Italy, but there are no Italians on the street. But if you start, you have to somehow shake them out of the nest. And you simply ask for them to appear. I always hark back to that episode of I Love Lucy, where she and Ethel are discussing how to contact the space people. And Lucy tells Ethel, she says, well, I just say, come in, little green men, come in, little green men. And yeah, it's a big laugh now, but try it on 25 milligrams of psilocybin.
4: Plus, I'd be grateful to know what your view at this point is on UFO and contact. I'm not sure which of those questions comes first.
0: Well, the they of the DMT thing is these entities which you contact, although they may turn out to be toys created by someone unseen who is in fact in charge of this hyperdimensional maternity ward. But these toys, if that's what they are, are essentially teaching machines of some sort. They're trying to get you to perform this linguistic activity. As far as the UFO thing is concerned, I think it's well, it sort of requires some backgrounding. I think that there's something fundamentally wrong with our understanding of the world. Fundamentally wrong. And what it is that we believe that the past creates the present. That the present is the sum total of actions and situations that exist in the past. In other words, we believe that the horse pushes the cart. The horse doesn't push the cart. The cart is pulled. There is an attractor in the future. There is actually, I think of history as a bowl down whose slope we are making our way. Well, since we are in a situation where conservation of energy is important, where are we all going to end up? The bottom of the bowl, obviously. That's, if you release a marble up on the rim, it's going to make its way down the bowl to the what's called the dwell point, the place where the energy requirements are such that the forward momentum of the falling ball is satisfied by meeting the resistance of the bottom of the bowl. History is like this. We are being pulled forward by an attractor. It has somehow come into the human world and has pulled us out of animal organization. If this attractor were not present, we would still probably be cheerfully slinging excrement around in the canopy of some jungle tree. But because of the attractor, we have been pulled into social organization, technology, language, community, so forth and so on, and mystics and seers and visionaries are people who have a relationship to this attractor that is different from the rest of us. They can glimpse aspects of this thing. And when I think of it this way, I always think of those the mirrored ball that they hang over the bar in a disco, and then they spin it and it throws reflections of light all over the room from the ambient lighting. Well, history is like this. The attractor at the end of time, which is below the event horizon of the present and thus impossible to anticipate its true form, sends back through time distorted reflections of itself, which, if you are struck by one of these distorted reflections, well, then you begin to preach and cure. And local conditions may damp your activity, and then you're what's called a nut. But if, in fact, local conditions support your activity so that you become a meme spreader, then you're suddenly a messiah, a teacher, a Buddha, a Christ, a Mohammed. That's what these people were. They were people who were, for reasons mysterious to themselves, I'm sure, in a relationship of resonance with the transcendental object, such that they, in a sense, embodied it. Well, in our own era, because of technology, and Jung was on to this when he wrote his book in 1948 called Flying Saucers, A Modern Myth of Things Seen in the Sky. He said, the flying saucer is an image of the cell that is haunts the skies of Earth as a compensatory effect to our alienation. Well, I think that that's exactly what's going on, except that he didn't realize how nuts and bolts that explanation was. The UFO is a mirage being cast backward into time by the transcendental object at the end of time. And that's why it has such a hair-raising aura of weirdness about it. It isn't a ship from another star system. I mean, how could anyone reasonably entertain that idea, given the distances in time and what you find when you get here? I mean, who would make that trip who had any reasonable way to spend their time? It's a compensatory image that haunts time, because time is a kind of hologram. Time is a fractal. And fractal means that the same pattern is embedded again and again in a relationship of self-similarity. So, because the transcendental object exists somewhere ahead of us in history, there must necessarily be a tiny part of it somewhere nearby. And this is what the UFO is, I think. And this is why nobody's ever going to show you a chunk of it, and they're never going to put an extraterrestrial on network television, because it isn't that kind of a creature. It's a compensatory image from the end of time. This leads me to an aspect of what I wanted to talk, or what I very briefly and obliquely indicated this morning, which was when I was talking about how we're halfway through history, but the rest of it has to happen in only 30 years. I think that we're moving towards something called concrescence. This isn't my word, it's Alfred North Whitehead's word. I think you can tell what it means. It means everything melts together into one thing. I think that from the very birth of the universe, this is bigger than the human species, bigger than the life of the Earth. From the very first moments of the universe's existence, it has been itself under the domain, under the influence of an attractor. And this attractor is pulling everything into tighter and tighter states of self-reflective resonance. And that now we are very close to this concrescent event. And that in fact human history, I called it the shock wave of eschatology. But I didn't talk much about what eschatology is. Because, first of all, it lies below the event horizon of the present historical epoch. But it won't always. It could rise above the horizon at any time. You know, 2000, 1996, you name it. But we have been too long under the spell of the idea that only the past creates the present. The present is actually largely created by appetite for the future. And this would seem to me a highly improbable idea had I not taken psychedelics and gotten this hyperdimensional view of the system that we're living in. And then you can see that, yes, history is not a random walk. It's not a series of undirected random fluctuations. History is a process of fractal self-complexification that builds on whatever it has achieved. And so upon the complexity of animal organization is laying the complexity of human language. Upon the complexity of human language is laid the complexity of symbolic signification of that language, i.e. writing. Upon writing is laid electronic technology, and so forth and so on. So we are, in a sense, in the act of giving birth to or creating the object of our theologies, which is a kind of God or goddess, depending on, you know, how you slice into it, how you feel about it. And the UFO is simply an indicator that we are so close now to encountering the concrescent transcendental object that it's able to haunt the skies of Earth and the imaginations of people who live in trailer parks. You have to remember that history itself is a violation of the laws of nature, and history and its consequences are all around us. We don't have to argue about whether is history happening. I mean, if obviously it's happening, we're embedded late in it. But it's caused by the fact that ordinary nature, the nature of glaciers, chipmunks, anthills, termite nests, and whale pods, has come, at least in the case of our species, under the influence of something which is literally fastened onto us and is now recreating us in its image. You know, it's taking a monkey body and it's saying, you know, stand it up, slide the eyes around to the front, oppose the thumb, shed the hair, enlarge the brain, put ideas into the brain, so forth and so on. I mean, we are being recast as something unimaginable to the rest of nature. And we are now fairly close to figuring out what this is. This is why we are able to talk about human-machine symbiosis, virtual reality, downloading ourselves to the size of viruses in a nanotechnological domain, stuff like that.
4: So, did you say that the index of concrescence, to look at this current emergent flap, is taking this has to do with contactee and impregnation? What's his name? Harvard, the psychiatrist who's actually been in the book now, a number of people who's worked with who claim to have had fertilization.
0: Yeah, I agree with your idea that it's an index of the depth of concrescence, though muddied by shrewd public relations types who are making a living off this stuff. I think the crop circles are a more honest indication of how close we are to the transcendental body. I interviewed the person you mentioned at Harvard for a film we did in Prague a few months ago, and
5: his name was?
0: I'm avoiding.
5: Wait, oh.
0: And I had to ask him halfway through the interview, I said, well, do you detect anything in your own psychological makeup which makes you unfit to be doing this work? That was after he told me that he'd interviewed 500 women who had had fetuses removed from their bodies by space people. And he said, you know, the amazing thing about this is there are no physical scars at all. And I said, well, what does this suggest to you? And he said, advanced surgical techniques of which we have no knowledge. And I'm just, my crap detector went AWOL on that answer. The rules of evidence are not in suspension for the new age. And, you know, people who recall their lifetime as the barber of Nefertiti or whatever have serious problem with what I call the rules of evidence. They don't seem to have ever heard of Occam's razor, which you study logic for 10 minutes, and they tell you about Occam's razor. Do you all know what this is? It's a simple idea. Keep it next to you. Hypotheses should not be multiplied without necessity. And there are a lot of unnecessary hypotheses running around, especially in the New Age domain. I would study the impregnation effect more as an example of mass hysteria, because, you know, being in the position that I am in, supposedly a revered teacher and a person of great insight and all this hoopla and crapola, you occasionally get invited to dinner with the movers and shakers, and then you hear what's said when not on stage. And I have to tell you, there's enough cynicism to satisfy a Renaissance Pope among these people. They are taking the rest of us for a ride in many cases.
2: Well, Danny and I last night were discussing like what this transcendental object, we were enumerating a list of things that it could possibly be, and as you say, the casted reflection and so forth. How is it that, say, for example, the Ayahuasqueros, in Pablo Amaringo's drawings, there's a UFO motif in one of his drawings. What is that?
0: You mean, do they see UFOs?
2: What is it that they see? When is it? Because they specifically identify this motif as separate from the rest of the drawings in one of Shaman's drum magazines.
0: Well, I'm giving the UFO a slightly different status than this stuff I'm dumping on. I think the UFO is real, or that there is a real phenomenon. The problem is, what is the phenomenon? And it's why someone who sees a spinning disc in the sky assumes then an entire theology about friendly extraterrestrials coming to help us out. Now, why do they assume that? What they've seen is a spinning disc in the sky, for crying out loud. Maybe what they saw was a spinning disc in the sky. There are two phenomena here which are entangled inextricably, and unfortunately for the intellectually honest, there's the UFO. Who knows what that is? And then there's the UFO community. And the UFO community is just fraught with the most crack-brained, peculiar, self-serving, unstable, mush-minded group of people you would ever hope to get together in one place. I mean, it's like a magnet for screwballs. I mean, people who like to wear diamond tiaras and give themselves funny names, and it has absolutely nothing to do with the tremendously fascinating and ambiguous phenomenon of strange things seen in the sky. I mean, I went through this, I'm not talking as an outsider. I had a UFO encounter that was a deeper encounter than most of the people who run around pontificating about UFOs. And I will, at the risk of boring you yet again with this story, tell the story. I was in the Amazon. I was having all these revelations about time and one thing and another. And I noticed a place in the sky where there was a spectrogrammatic diffraction of some sort. It wasn't a rainbow, it was a colored smudge in the sky. And I was lightly but continually intoxicated on mushrooms during this period, and it said, watch there. It was in the southwest, And I really didn't need to be told, but it said watch there. So I sat up one night, all night, on this rock by a lake, watching the southwest. And around 4:30 in the morning, with essentially a perfectly clear sky, except that off the Amazon jungle, local mist rises. And so about a mile and a half away from me on the horizon was a line of what looked to me like a little fog bank. And as light broke over this situation, I couldn't tell whether it had been doing this or it began doing it as things got lighter, but I noticed that this fog bank was rolling in place, like a pencil rolled between your fingers, which I had never seen a fog do that. I thought, what a strange thing. And as I watched it stretched out across the horizon, it gently broke into four equal-sized pieces. So now I'm looking at four gray lenticular clouds spaced out along the horizon about a mile and a half away from me across this lake. So I'm watching, and I'm getting eager, and I'm getting excited. And as I watch these four lenticular clouds, two and two merge. Now I'm looking at two denser, grayer, dark gray, darker than storm clouds, these two things on the horizon. And as I watch, the four became two, the two become one. And at that point, faintly, I could hear the whee, whee, whee sound of 1950s science fiction UFOs, a la The Day the Earth Stood Still, They Came from Outer Space, so forth and so on. And I see, my God, this thing is starting toward me, and the sound is getting louder. And at that point, there was like a complete conversion in an instant. And my whole body went cold, and I realized they're coming for me. This is it, you know? Prepare to be beamed up, Scotty. And everybody was asleep in a hut about 70 feet up this mud embankment. I was down by the river and the lake, and I said, and it flashed in my mind, I have to get a witness. There must be a witness. And I looked over my shoulder at the mud bank. The thing was coming at me. I half stood up. My knees were so weak. I sat back down, and I just prepared to depart this planet, this dimension. And as it came, I could see it, and it was getting closer and closer. I could see rivets on the underside. I could see the running lights. And as it got closer and closer, I realized that what I was looking at was the end cap of a 1932 Hoover vacuum cleaner. The very end cap that George Adamski had suspended on a piece of nylon thread in his garage and photographed with his Brownie Instamatic to produce the famous UFO photograph of the UFO with the three balls on the underside and the ribbing going around, right? That photograph has been utterly debunked. Computer analysis of it by modern techniques, it's bullshit. And there it was, 40 feet in diameter, coming at me across the Amazon treetops. Well, then, and I just went bananas at that point, and then it passed over not more than 200 feet above my head. Turning slowly, I could see the three balls, I could see the everything, I could see it. And I understood then that what it was it was more shocking than a real UFO, because it had its disconfirmation built into it. I was having an experience which you couldn't tell anybody about. What would the editor of We Love UFOs magazine say if you told him that story? He'd say, get out of here. You know, we don't print stories like that. We're interested in real UFOs.
2: Did it impart information to you of some sort? Because apparently you've been knighted the person to speak about mushrooms in such a way that you're actually, and some people do say that Terrence McKinnon may be an alien being himself incarnate.
0: Well, only people who are in litigation with me. I think what it was telling me, it was a perfect Zen lesson. It was saying, don't believe in UFOs. They're the end caps of 1932 Hoover vacuum cleaners, expand to 40 feet in diameter and flying through your mind.
3: So you have to question everything.
0: Yeah, it's saying, you know, you can't replace one stupid hypothesis, there aren't UFOs, with another stupid hypothesis, we're being visited by benevolent creatures from another world. You have to get a little more depth here if you want to be the alien ambassador. Yeah.
3: The alien ambassador.
0: Well, the crop circles, I'm now less sure about the crop circles. What I liked about them was that they appeared at a certain point in time, and then each year there were more of them. And I figured that we could take how many there are each year and draw a curve and reach a conclusion about how far away in the future the source of them was. Because if they are, it's almost as though the UFO leaves no trace. I mean, the burn marks on the ground, but already you're into dubiousness, because who has ever seen these burn marks? Only the editors of these UFO magazines and their willing sycophants. I mean, you and I have not seen these burn marks. We've seen photographs of funny stuff on the ground, and we're told that's it. The crop circle leaves a trace that is enduring. But the problem I have with the crop circles, and it's odd how you never hear this discussed, is that nobody has ever seen one come into existence. We get before, and we get after, but how come we never get during? Do they appear instantly? If they appear instantly, that would be pretty convincing. Just glance, it's not there. Glance, glance, it's there. You would figure, yeah.
1: There's a guy who's doing a lot of the research is Colin Andrews, doing a lot of research on this, and I've got a recording. This is basically how he described it. They were waiting and setting up to, in this area, to, you know, try and record some of this going on. And this is opening up. And all of a sudden, you know, the recorders are running, and all of a sudden they all stand up because they're just incredibly strange, powerful sounding buzz of some kind that comes from far away, it just comes zooming up and comes past them over this little rise in the next place. Okay? And it takes them all of maybe, you know, 45 seconds or a minute to get to the top of the rise, and there on the other side of the rise is a crop circle that wasn't there when it started setting up. So apparently, you know, and Richard Hoagland talks about this too.
0: Don't get me started.
1: Okay.
0: Don't get me started. Bad works of art on a scale of miles are not what we should expect from intelligent visitors from the stars. Here's what I... Let me... Isn't it a little weird? First of all, let me say, I'm open-minded about the crop circles. But let's also not be silly. isn't it a little peculiar that this phenomenon appears within driving distance of the apartments of the people most likely to chronicle and proclaim it as a manifestation of telluric energy from another dimension? In other words, what if it had been happening in Turkmenistan? Then you would have something, but then how would John Michel and Colin Andrews and all these people have been able to make a living off of it? There are a number of things that are really weird about the crop circles. First of all, we're talking southern England here. The place is littered with RAF bases, nuclear weapons depots, intercontinental missile delivery systems, so forth and so on. And we're asked to believe that the Ministry of Defense is utterly unconcerned about the fact that the airspace of Great Britain is being violated night after night after night by a mysterious agency that, if it can snap the stem of a wheat stalk, could throw the switch on an electrical device of some sort. The British establishment is utterly unconcerned by the crop circles.
5: They're not necessarily sure it comes from above, because
0: well, but wherever it's coming from, if you had a nuclear weapons depot, I think you would be Johnny at the raffle to find out what's going on.
3: Didn't you read, like, last year, the year before, like, these two guys came forward and said that they perpetrated a hoax and so forth?
0: Right, and all that did was muddy the waters. Well, it did one good thing. It finished the "it can't be done by human beings" position. We now know, you know, Rupert and all these people, Rupert, believe it or not, is the plant pathologist who serves on the board of the Seriologist, which is the main publication that is booming this. They held a contest in July where you paid £50, you were assigned a 5-acre plot, you had from 10 at night until 4 in the morning. There were, I think, 16 entries. Everybody was given the same design. And at dawn, judges helicoptered over the sites and then made a ground inspection. And three of the contestants produced crop circles that were indistinguishable from the real thing. Beautiful crop circles. And I'm getting this from believers. You know, this is what Rupert reluctantly informed me of. I think that, and, you know, one theory is that it's a particle beam weapon being tested from space. But tested 750 times in the last 18 months in the same small part of England?
1: Never cover their track.
0: I don't know. I came up with two theories that do not require telluric intervention or friendly extraterrestrials. First theory. A whole lot of people. First of all, it's killed the UFO industry in England. You can't give away UFO sightings at this point. So all of these people, you know, it all is happening near Glastonbury and down where the old earthworks are. It's occurring in an area where there is the largest concentration of people likely to hail it as a paranormal phenomenon on the surface of the earth. And they have done so. They have made outrageous statements. Statements like, no human being could do this, it's impossible to explain this, so forth and so on. Well, now imagine that something like MI5, you know what that is, it's the English CIA, looks at the rise of paganism in Britain, you know, earthworks, channeling, all of this stuff, and says, this threatens church and state. We need to create a disinformation situation. Let's lure these people out onto a limb, way out onto a limb, and then let's cut the limb off So what you do is you create this pseudo-paranormal phenomenon. You get John Mitchell, Colin Andrews, all these people to proclaim its weirdness, and then you reveal that it's easily duplicated. That's one theory. In other words, the British established

0: crop circle, mysterious, unearthly, portending who knows what. And what else is there? Well, the press and the sightseers and yourself and an extraordinary number of Japanese tourists. Now,
1: economics.
0: You're getting close. The Japanese press has followed the crop circle phenomenon more avidly than any other press in the world outside of England. Every new crop circle appears, photographs and discussion. It is huge in Japan. Japan, they're obsessed with this stuff. I think that what might be going on, this is certainly a lot more likely than extraterrestrials or telluric forces. Do you all know what MITI is? It's the Ministry of Trade and Industry. It's this enormous organization in Japan which coordinates technological development and marketing. It's what we're talking about when we say Japan Incorporated. I think that this is a MITI research project, and that these Japanese tourists, which are ever present at these sites, some of them are drawn from a centuries-old tradition of ninja stem snappers who, at a given signal, are able to hurl away their Nikons, rush into the corn, and in the matter of a few minutes create these things, then put their cameras back on and their sunglasses back on, and take up their deep cover as Japanese tourists. Now, why would MITI do such a thing? What's in it for them? It's a semiotics project. They are studying the impact of symbols on the Western mind. The closest thing to these crop circles, if you look at a complete encyclopedia of them, are the pottery marks made by master potters in medieval Japan on their ceramics. Almost all of the crop circles, except the frivolous ones, like, for instance, how about the fact that the symbol of the Seriologist magazine
2: on November 28th, Nightline did a show on something called remote viewing, which is a sort of a psychic expression, and it is said to mean, I guess, that you can look through somebody else's eyes and, in essence, spy, as in reading their mind. It seemed an odd, a very odd thing for Nightline to do, actually, in view of the breaking Bosnia story at the time. Norio Hayakawa has sent me a fax about a man named Major Ed Daines, U.S. Army retired. And he helped, apparently, set up the U.S. government's psychic spy operations. And he says that not everything Nightline said was accurate. Not only that, but they barely touched the surface of what really is going on. And here he is, Major Ed Daines. Major, can you hear me?
3: Yes, I can. Can you hear me?
2: I hear you just fine. You're not on a speakerphone, are you?
3: I won't be in a moment. How's that?
2: Oh, much better.
3: Okay.
2: Much better. Good. Now, is this roughly accurate? In other words, did you, in essence, help some part of the government help set up the whole operation that is still, I guess, ongoing?
3: It is no longer extant. I was both the operations officer and the training officer for the unit.
2: Uh-huh.
3: It was originally an Army unit. In 1978, it evolved, was passed to DIA in the mid-1980s, and ended up for about three or four months in under the auspices of CIA, but only a shadow of its former self.
2: Major, how did you come to be involved, if we might know briefly, to even begin thinking about forming this? Do you yourself have some sort of psychic power, or were you simply in charge of the project to gather together those who allegedly did?
3: Well, I'm about as psychic as a rock.
2: I see. Okay.
3: My job at very high levels of intelligence in the early

0: early 1980s, about 1980-81, was to orchestrate the penetration of high-value foreign intelligence projects, and to wit, foreign missile delivery systems, nuclear weapon systems, biological and chemical warfare programs, to penetrate those and gather intelligence on them. There were some of those targets that, by hook or by crook, using agents or satellites or special operations units, short of an act of war, I could not answer the mail, so to speak. And so, as a tactic of desperation, I turned to earlier CIA studies and to work that was being done by an operating U.S. Army unit using people, natural psychics. Joe McMonagle, who you might have seen the other night on Nightline, was one of those naturals to help me solve problems or give me some type of a handle on the problems I was faced with, very intractable problems.
1: So, Major, you this idea was birthed from your brain then. In other words, you weren't brought in and sat down by some colonel or general and said, well, here is your next assignment, Major. You're going to put this unit together.
0: That was not my primary job. I put together an effective operating force, but the unit, in fact, in its original prime form, was already operating in the late 1970s using naturals. There was it evolved into something much more powerful later.
1: Huh.
0: We can talk about that.
1: All right. What disinformation was most apparent to you in the Nightline program? In other words, as I said earlier in the introduction, it seemed very odd they did a show on this right in the middle of the Bosnian thing. Very odd. I mean, it popped out of nowhere.
0: I think it's a really damaged control. There are elements of Congress, certain congressmen who were involved in supporting the project, and the CIA itself, to avoid embarrassment, wanted to do some damage control. I think that was one element. I am not sure about that, about their agenda. What I am sure about are two points that were erroneous. Ted Koppel stated that, or attempted to ascertain that the CIA statement of spending $11 to $20 million
1: right
0: on the program was real. That is not, in fact, correct. Stargate, the remnants of the collection group, the intelligence collection group, that was a research project. The $11 to $20 million that the CIA says it spent was not on operational, that is, an intelligence collection element. It was on research funds, research monies, an attempt to establish the validity of technical remote viewing. That's my term. That's what my company uses. And not on intelligence collection. That's one point. Second point is that Stargate was not the was only the last 6 months to 2 years of the program, and only consisted of three remote viewers that worked for the government. One, who I trained and was an excellent remote viewer. The other two were naturals, and they were simply tarot card readers that the agency found somewhere and that were essentially the concubines of a couple of congressmen. I'm sorry to say.
1: Well, that's quite all right. You say whatever you want. First of all, how effective is remote viewing? A lot of people don't even know what remote viewing is. A lot of the audience doesn't. They probably didn't see Nightline. What is it, and how effective actually is it?
0: Let me give you some background. The reason that those of us in Army intelligence in the 80s could not use natural psychics was that natural psychics, when they were on target, they were really on, the best of the best. And there were about five or six of them in the United States. But when they were off target, they were really off. And it was that lack of consistency that disallowed them from being used on operations, in support of operations where deadly force would be used,
1: sure,
0: or where life or death situations prevailed.
1: Sure, but I'm sure you had to crunch numbers, and they demanded numbers. I mean, how else do you prove it? They're right X number percent of the time and wrong some percent.
0: That was not my job to crunch numbers.
1: No.
0: There were two aspects of this program. It's important to distinguish that. Two parallel programs. One was a research side of the house that was out in the open. That's the kind of thing that was being discussed by Keith Arary and Dale Graff and
1: yes,
0: the other night. But there was another unit that was very, very secret. and that was the unit for which I was operations officer and training officer. We were actually the intelligence collectors. We did not have to be politically correct, that is, to crunch numbers. To validate the existence of the phenomenon in the eyes of the U.S. Army and people who own the project at DOD level, the research had to continue in order to justify the continued expenditure of funds for the operational element of which I led.
1: What has made you decide to go public about this?
0: A number of things, not the least of which is that the taxpayers spent a lot of money on the development of this program, and I'll talk about what I mean by that.
1: Did we waste our money?
0: No, you did not waste your money. My company is now helping federal authorities find the Unabombers, and we'll be very successful at doing that. That will be proof of the pudding. But that came about from a lot of hard work on the part of U.S. Army officers and a brilliant discovery in 1983 by a man, Ingo Swann, a natural psychic who lives in New York City,
1: mm-hmm.
0: who discovered a structured way of how the unconscious mind communicates with conscious awareness, how to tap into collective unconscious, if you will, sort of like an automated database, the same way one would search out a database. How to allow the unconscious mind to do that and communicate to conscious awareness detailed, very accurate information while suppressing imagination, being able to train someone to distinguish between his or her imagination and the data that is associated with a target, a person, a place, a thing, or an event,
1: mm-hmm.
0: and how to suppress one's propensity to analyze the data. So we're downloading from collective unconscious raw perceptual information in a very structured way.
1: And when you say target, you mean a specific individual?
0: What I mean is a person, information about a person, a place, a thing, an object, or an event. We can reconstruct an event using these techniques. What happened in a place?
1: And that would be interesting. How does one, if there's a way to explain it, teach somebody with these powers to delineate between their own imagination and what is being remotely viewed? That would be quite a trick.
0: That was part and parcel of the breakthrough discovery made by Ingo Swann, the person who was a contractor, the natural psychic who was contracted by the U.S. government, the Army in this case. That was part of his discovery at Stanford Research Institute in 1983. He had been there for a number of years and had been the guinea pig of the American Society for Parapsychological Research for many years, and extremely gifted natural psychic who turned his attention on himself and said, how am I doing this? And was able to put together a model for how he himself, as a naturally gifted psychic, was communicating his unconscious to his conscious awareness. When he put together this model, which is a set of protocols, behavioral protocols that I teach and that he taught me, we're able to discriminate, to teach ourselves how to distinguish imagination all the time from what we call the signal, that is the data that's associated with our target.
1: So this is
0: a profound discovery.
1: The signal is just a sort of a part of the overall noise level.
0: The signal is that little weak voice, if you will, that is associated with the target as opposed to
1: our
0: own background noise, the day-to-day, moment-to-moment conscious noise that we have in our conscious mind.
1: Is there a way, or you may not want to, and I don't want to push into it, but is there a way to briefly describe to us the methodology you use?
0: Yes, I'll give you an overview. Without going into the course is a 9-day, very intensive course, and so I'll skip a lot, including lectures.
1: Okay.
0: But basically, we acquire a target. We are able to turn our conscious attention and our unconscious mind to the target via a series of stages. It takes about 20 minutes for us to go through, as remote viewers, to go through these stages to a point where we can accurately begin to perceive correctly elements about a target, a person, place, a thing, or an event. These stages, there are six stages. Each one is tantamount to increasingly greater target contact. First, at first, we, and this is done in the state of high attention. It is not like the old days where we use altered states, laid down in the bed in a dark room,
1: right,
0: and sort of like a stream of consciousness protocol. This is a structured, a very structured technique. The remote viewer is sitting at a desk with a ream of white paper in front of him or her and a pen. And using these protocols, they first perceive a target. They're not told what the target is. They're only given a random number. Their unconscious mind is taught to do all the work. They perceive a target first as a gestalt of information, kind of a thought ball, if you will. This is elaborated on the paper in a certain way. The next stage is sensory perceptions, where they download, they objectify in words and sketches the colors, the textures, the smells and tastes, the sounds, the temperatures, and the dimensions that are present at the site. They write those words down, and it's done in an order about 4 seconds. Think of a metronome in front of you where you're moving very rapidly, writing down these percepts. The next stage is kinesthetic target contact, where they do some cursory sketching of the target. The next stage, stage four, is where they begin to make judgments about the data and write down things like people, chairs, meeting, those kinds of things.
1: Yes.
0: And we proceed along using these protocols in a very structured manner, where to the point where we can do accurate, very accurate drawings, distances, directions, vectors of a target. We can do clay models of a person, a place, a facility, those kinds of things, an object. For instance, right now we're modeling for a federal agency the next set of bombs that the Unabomber is making to use against civilians.
1: Wow.
0: So that kind of thing. That's what my company, SciTech, is doing now.
1: In the research at SciTech, or in that government work you did,
0: mm-hmm.
1: Was there ever any research into whether the target at any point becomes aware in any way or of any change, discomfort, probing, aware in any way that he or she is a target?
0: If the target happens to be a natural psychic, somebody that's very gifted, a very gifted natural, and we all have this faculty. It's innate. It just has to be trained to be useful, and there was no structure or grammar, if you will, until the discovery was made. If a trained remote viewer or a natural psychic happens to be the target,
1: yes,
0: then sometimes they are aware that they're being targeted. But it's fairly rare. We go in the back door. If our target is a person, Saddam Hussein or Abu Nidal or a terrorist, we go in the back door, so to speak. We can be in their mind, in their dreams, and they will never be consciously aware that they're being targeted.
1: Uh-huh. Major, is it possible to, beyond reading somebody, in essence, or remote viewing?
0: I don't know what you mean by reading, actually.
1: Well, intuitively reading through them in the remote viewing process. What I'm asking is it possible to go to beyond that and actually control another mind?
0: We have never been able to do that. Our Soviet counterparts, the KGB team, known as the extra sensors, that was the Russian term, they attempted those kinds of things, mostly unsuccessfully. They tried to stop hearts by experimenting with frogs, stopping frogs' hearts, and then attempting to move up and up the ante. But they were fairly unsuccessful. We never attempted anything like that, and as far as I know, we wouldn't be able to do it. I would not engage in that kind of thing.
1: Okay.
0: It's a passive act. It collects information and downloads it very accurately.
1: Major, this is just conjecture, but do you think that this ability, apparent innate ability in some, is something that we are coming to in the process of evolution, or something that is long forgotten and simply being resurrected by people like you?
0: Well, I'm speculating. I when I say this, and it's my personal opinion, I think it's a birthright. I think it was forgotten somewhere way back there, centuries or perhaps millennia ago. That's what I believe to be true. It has been a periodic cyclic interest since the mid-1800s. Now I think it's going to stick this time.
1: Well, the military intelligence people seem to be prepared to say, in essence, we're turning it over to the private sector. I assume they meant people like you. But if this was so effective for the military, I can't imagine the intelligence folks casting it off to the private sector.
0: Well, I've been involved in a lot of very, very deep, dark, black projects in my career, and I have to say that I have never dealt or been assigned to a unit that has suffered more ostracism, mm-hmm. more been looked upon with more fear, more jealousy than that unit that I was assigned to.
1: I can imagine that.
0: And it was in the late 70s, it was associated with the occult. That gave it a bad name. And no matter how good we performed, there were others that senior officers, not just Army, senior civilian officials who were scared to death by this. They did not want to hear that it was true. When the head of the Presidential Foreign Intelligence Board, the PIPIAD, was briefed, he went sheet white and said, man should not know these things until he dies. So you can imagine what we were up against.
1: I really can. Major, stand by. You've got about a 4 or 5 minute break. Stay right there. We'll be back to you. My guest is Major Ed Dames, U.S. Army retired, put together the team, one of the teams, actually was the leader of that program that you saw on Nightline. A lot of inaccuracies there, and we will probe further in a moment.
2: 1-2 Bell.
1: Good morning. My guest is Major Ed Dames, U.S. Army retired, put together a project, actually several projects, that involve remote viewing. It is a fascinating, fascinating topic. He's in the private sector now. And at the moment, looking for the Unabomber. We'll ask him about that in a second. What you're listening to right now, of course, is 00. Back now to Major Ed Dames. Major, I assume publicly, having announced that you're looking for the Unabomber, you check your mail carefully.
0: I have certain built-in controls, yes.
1: Yeah, I'm sure you would. Are you getting close to the Unabomber?
0: We've got the principals, yes. They're concentrated in the South Bend, Indiana area, as I have I've mentioned that publicly once, but the details, further details, we have to provide to law enforcement agency.
1: I understand. Did they come to you, or did you go to them?
0: The Unabomber or the federal, the agency?
1: No. You're the agency.
0: it was a mutual agreement.
1: Mutual agreement. Where, Major, can this go? In other words, as these abilities continue to develop, where do you think the ceiling might be?
0: I don't know, Mr. Bell. I really don't know. It would be a world without secrets. What kind of a world that would be, I think it might be a better world, but I can only speculate, as can you. It's a profound tool.
1: I understand why it scares people. I don't want somebody in my mind.
0: I understand that. It would be a brave new world. I civilianized this to use it against there's practical solutions outside of law enforcement too. We can look at the causes of illnesses and the treatments, those kinds of things. Lots of science applications, things that we used it for in the military, as a matter of fact. Where it's going, sky's the limit.
1: Sky's the limit. Here's a fact. Ask your guest, Art, comment on the suspicious circumstances surrounding the death of Ingo Swan and others who were involved in the original projects.
0: Ingo Swan is alive and kicking as of this morning.
1: Well, then I don't know where he got this. Were there any killed in the early projects?
0: There were. There was one death, but it was a heart attack. One of the remote viewers, a person using an altered state, had a weak heart and keeled over in an operation. That was the only death that the project could record.
1: All right. From Variety magazine, there was a soldier featured recently who had been shot in the head. Do you know about this man? Apparently shot in the head and developed psychic abilities. After that, worked on Saddam Hussein for a while, then I guess In fact, he was used against Saddam Hussein, they said, during the Gulf War, and his conscience began to bother him. Do you know anything about this?
0: That soldier was my former vice president, and he fabricated the complete story. He was shot in the head in Jordan on a training exercise. He was the safety officer for a gunnery practice, and he stood up in front of his men, and he was shot in the helmet. His Kevlar helmet tripped around, and he had a headache for 2 days.
1: Mm-hmm.
0: That's the extent of that. I have fired him. He was dishonorably discharged from the U.S. Army, less than honorable discharge in lieu of a court-martial, and I can't have people like that associated with SciTech.
1: So you've got to be very careful, don't you? And I assume you go through a tremendous screening process in trying to determine. How do you, by the way, determine if somebody is genuine? If I came to you and I said, look, I can read minds. I can see what others are doing. I already have that ability. How would you test me?
0: I don't test you. I interview you. I can train anyone. What I'm looking for is someone who is going to use the skills, because I am not going to invest 9 long, hard days of my time in someone who's not going to take this back and use it. And their respective discipline, whether that's medicine, we train doctors, scientists, musicians, you name it, who we want to go back and use this in their profession to solve their own problems and to bootstrap their own disciplines. And some of them have written books. If you were to come to me as a natural psychic with that kind of a talent, I would first be leery that you had a big ego. If your ego was such that you've been told how good you were for many years, I'm going to need to break that down, because you have to start from square one with me. Mm-hmm. Think of if I were an NBA scout and I saw some kid in the inner city who could run rings around his peers with a basketball.
1: Yes.
0: If that kid was prepared to come with me and start from square one in a training camp, I know I can make an all-star out of him. But if he's not, then I can't do anything with that.
1: Of the two possibilities, would you rather train the untrained and, you know, the those who have a sort of latent ability that you can bring out, or would you rather have somebody already with a great power in this area come to you?
0: I've been training since 1983, and I think it's split down the middle, 50-50. About half of the people I have trained who have become all-stars rather than just near professionals were said they had no psychic ability to speak of, and it turns out that they did and didn't know it, and they were superb. The other half were people who had natural psychic ability and knew it, but were willing to toe the line and submit to the training protocols, which are rigorous.
1: Is there a physical, psychological price somebody pays for doing this work?
0: I think only that it changes the way you look at the world, and that does have certain ramifications. It does not empower you, but when you reach a point in training where you can stick your heads metaphorically up above the cloud and see where you've been, where you're going, and your relationship to everything else around you for the first time, that is a fairly life-changing event. So, yes, that and with regard to that, it does.
1: All right. There's two sides to every story, and here's another side. Suppose I take your course. I become an all-star, and I decide that I'm going to, target the head of Disney or ABC. And I'm going to do this because I think there might be something going on. And I find out there's going to be a merger. And so I buy the right stock, and I start making a lot of money with this power. Is that an improper use of the power?
0: I prefer to call it a skill than a power.
1: All right, a skill.
0: I can't be the judge of that, Mr. Bell. What I'm doing is training people to use this. Generally speaking, the more one uses it, the more, for some strange reason, the more ethical one becomes. It has a spiritualizing quality to it.
1: Mm-hmm.
0: Don't know why that is, but it does. But yes, you could do that. It takes a lot of work to do that, and it would take you a number of days to pull in the right amount of information. But yes, you would be able to do that.
1: All right. Would several people with this skill be more powerful than one?
0: The way that we employ our company is the same way that we used it in the military mission mode. We have 6 to 8 remote viewers working on important projects. That's the only way that we can guarantee, and we're the first in history to guarantee that psychically produced data will be dead on a project. That's the only way we can achieve that degree of confidence factor.
1: Okay, so it's not a matter of additional power. It's a matter of a cooperation. So
0: mutually corroborating data. We have built-in controls. Half the viewing team has absolutely no idea what the target is. Some have just a modicum of target information.
1: So you've got a control group.
0: We have a control group. Yes.
1: How did you proceed from the military side of this to the privatized side of this? You've got a company. It does this kind of work. What kind of clients, other than law enforcement, looking for the Unabomber, that sort of thing, what might typically be a client of yours?
0: A lot of research and development types of companies who are interested in solutions to technical problems, or perhaps a new drug, vaccines, those kinds of things.
1: AIDS research?
0: Yeah, some AIDS research. We actually almost landed a project to look at the origin of AIDS. Now we have to be careful when we do something like this too. AIDS is both a disease and a virus. So when you're searching the collective unconscious the way that we do it in a very rigorous, systematic manner, if we are looking for the origin of the AIDS virus, we can go back 10,000, 40,000 years, where it appeared to be a canine virus that jumped ship and became simian, or monkey-born. But if we look for, if we just target the topical idea of AIDS, then we see a couple decades ago, its beginnings as a pandemic. So we have to be very careful about what we call queuing, those search terms.
1: All right, you keep using the term collective unconscious. Now, delineate that kind of work with a specific target. How do you collect information from the collective, and by that I assume you mean the world's unconscious?
0: The global mind. If
1: the global mind. All right, there you are.
0: Yeah. Using the protocols that we use, we turn our conscious attention to a target. Our unconscious attention follows. It's our unconscious attention is already immersed in this global mind. It's already there. It doesn't go anywhere. It simply turns and looks in a direction. Look, I'm using that term loosely. It focuses upon that specific area that we're interested in.
1: I don't suppose you coined the phrase "think globally."
0: No, not me.
1: All right. I have had on my program, and will have on tomorrow night, somebody who claims great psychic powers and has documented them to a great degree, Gordon Michael Scallion.
0: I've heard of him.
1: You know the name?
0: Yes.
1: He has predicted accurately weather cycles, volcanic action earlier in the year, and in March, a series of earthquakes that he now believes may be culminating in a very, very large series of earthquakes soon. In your probing of the collective consciousness, do you run into anything like this?
0: Yes, sir, we do.
1: Can you tell me anything about what you found? Or will,
0: in a general fashion, yes. In a general way, it appears that over the years, we've looked at these just as an experiment, as a military team, and compiled results. We perceive massive global weather changes that preclude growing crops. The vicissitude that these weather changes will preclude growing crops the way we normally do will no longer be, in North America at least, the crops will have to be grown in habitats that are controlled. A tremendous problem with epidemics and pandemics, diseases in third world countries, particularly because ozone, it appears that ozone, the ozone problem, is increasing the mutation rate, stressing the Earth's immune system, if you will, and causing microorganisms to mutate much faster than vaccines can be made to keep up with them, causing a lot of deaths. We're perceiving a bovine AIDS that kills a lot of babies. It's transmitted by somatotropic growth hormone, the Dairymen's Association. It's a needle that they use to inject this growth hormone to increase milk production.
1: Yes.
0: That also will transmit this bovine AIDS that will not affect adults as much as infants who lack the immune system to handle it. And actually the situation gets grimmer after that.
1: Grimmer. All right. I am not as sensitive any more than anybody else, but I watch the news. I've done this show, you know, news-oriented program, for 11 years now, this particular program. So every day I do homework and I watch the news. And I have come to coin or use a word called the quickening. I call it that, whether it's economic, political, social. In every single area of human endeavor, events appear to be accelerating toward I don't know what, but I can just feel it, and so I've called it the quickening, and it kind of gone on. Do you feel what I feel? To me, it's just the hair stands up on the back of my neck, the other shoe about to fall kind of feeling, the acceleration of events. Is there anything to that?
0: I think we're in for a lot of character-building opportunities as corporately, world body. One of my best remote viewers, I took the best and the brightest from the military team and employed them in my company. One of them is still on active duty with the Defense Intelligence Agency. He has an explanation. Well, actually, he has a good description of what he and those of us on the team feel it's happening. The Wankel engine, as you know, it needs a governor on it. It's a rotary engine.
1: Yeah, oh yes, I have one.
0: It needs a governor because it starts to accelerate out of control.
1: Right.
0: And it explodes.
1: Right.
0: And he feels that the Earth, that the globe is in that sort of a modality now. It's accelerating out of control without the governor, and then it's going to go bam. So I tend to agree with that.
1: Most psychics, when you talk to them, will say, here is my prophecy, but it does not have to be. In other words, a change in human behavior will produce a change in the thread of time in the future. Do you subscribe to that?
0: Many of my students who are scientists and doctors do ascribe to that. I'm more pessimistic by nature, having been a soldier for many years. I don't think we're going to pull ourselves up by the bootstraps. I think that it's a finger in the dike approach to many things, including ozone problem. So I disagree. I think the situation is going to get grim and that we will not, in fact, rise to the occasion.
1: All right. As you look into the collective unconscious, I too share that half-empty glass of water view with you, by the way. But I'm not sure what lies upon the other side. I simply know that, like the airplane halfway across the Pacific in the old days, the little red light saying point of no return, that's already on for humanity. We are going to go on to whatever is next. I just don't know what is next. Maybe you do.
0: I don't think that this is necessarily the forum to discuss that. It involves things that we perceive in the out years, and they're fairly esoteric, and I don't want to really, as president of SciTech, talk about those things now because they are sort of off the wall, let's say.
1: Off the wall?
0: Yeah. But there's something out there that's very exciting. However, we'll pay a heavy price as a world community to get there. Like I say, a lot of character-building opportunities will be out there for our children and our grandchildren.
1: Well, it's nice to know that we'll have grandchildren anyway.
0: Some of us will, yes.
1: Regarding actual physical Earth changes, geographic major Earth changes, are they coming?
0: They are.
1: That was a yes?
0: That was a yes.
1: Look, you've been really kind to come on the air with me this morning. You did it on very short notice. I want to give you an opportunity to plug your company. You want to plug it in some way?
0: Oh, I think that our success on the Unabomber project will probably do that for us, although I thank you for the opportunity. I have a training program where very few select people a year are accepted into our Beverly Hills training office for 9 days, an intensive one-on-one. There's only one student per course, and we teach these skills to those students. If there are any of your listeners who think that they might want to do that, they can communicate with me. Do you want to give you the address of the company?
1: Well, either that or a phone number. Or both.
0: Yeah, I'll give you the address of the company. It's SciTech, that's PSITECH, two words.
1: Right.
0: P.O. Box 3762, Beverly Hills, California, 90212. And if you're the Unabomber, we'll know that you're mailing something to us. So,
1: give the address one more time, please.
0: SciTech, P.O. Box 3762, Beverly Hills, California, 90212.
1: Okay. And so they could write you a letter, and they could in essence apply.
0: Yes.
1: If they wanted to. All right. Well, Major, it's been a pleasure having you on the program. I appreciate your clearing up an awful lot of things that I didn't understand about the kind of work that you do.
0: Yeah, I think the point where the researchers experiencing only 15 to 20% accuracy. Those are untrained people in a laboratory environment. My corporate team has 80% to 90% accuracy at the end of 3 days.
1: 80 to 90% after 3 days?
0: That's right. That's how effective that's what your tax dollars paid for. That degree of effectiveness. As professional officers, we would not have stuck with something that was ineffective for that many years. This thing really worked.
1: Well, in a way, though, what you're doing makes what Orwell predicted and wrote about pale by comparison. I wonder what kind of world Major Dame's world would be. It'd be a different place, that's for certain. Major, I want to thank you again. Thank you for being here. You take care. There you have it, everybody. That's Major Ed Dames of SciTech. He took it from the military into the private sector. And remember, Mr. Unabomber, he's checking his mail. We'll be back. This is CBC.
2: Chapter 19, The Hawaiian Connection. The fall of 1975 was a time of personal change and consolidation. Cat, my old friend, met years before in Jerusalem during my opium and Kabbalah phase, became at last my lover. Tide pool traveler, the mushroom had made good its promise to send a partner to share the ongoing journey through the interior world. In October, we went to Hawaii to write and to plan a trip to the Peruvian Amazon in early 76. We had rented a house on the remote and desolate Kau district of the Big Island of Hawaii. It was an area of twisted lava flows of all ages. Kapukas, islanded areas of ancient forest, were the only vegetation and were surrounded by frothy seas of hardened rock that had killed all low-lying and less fortunate life. Slowly, nearly imperceptibly, Mauna Loa rose up to 14,000 feet in the distance behind us. We were at about 2,500 feet ourselves. Our small house fronted the vast and forbidding cinder fields, but the lot ran back into a kapuka whose enclosing shade and many birds and insects provided welcome contrast to the primal devastation that stretched in all directions for miles. Our life was leisurely. I wrote and did some experiments with further aspects of mushroom cultivation. Cat was immersed in doing the line drawings for the book on Stropharia cubensis growing. We were isolated, as we both love to be, and we took mushrooms together and often. It was during that time in Hawaii that I determined to return again to the Amazon to track down Banisteriopsis capi in its native setting, and to satisfy myself as to the role that it and the beta-carboline hallucinogens it contains played in the experience at La Chorrera. I was especially interested to know if other chemically different Aboriginal hallucinogens provoked the same experience as did the mushroom psilocybin. I wanted to determine if our experiences were part of the general phenomenology of hallucinogens or were unique to psilocybin. Throughout that October and November in Hawaii, we took the Stropharia that we had grown at weekly or 10-day intervals. This was an amazing series of experiences. The psilocybin definitely conveys the impression that sometimes the hallucinations one is seeing are being seen with equal clarity by the other people around one. Kat and I satisfied ourselves that this was true by describing in turn the images in which we were immersed. At those times when the flow of images had a certain electric intensity, there was no doubt that we were seeing the same things. The relationship of the psyche to the surface of the body, the skin, is amazing under the influence of psilocybin. By having large areas of skin in contact, we seem to somehow obviate the usual psychic individuality and integrity of the body and would melt into each other's minds in a way that was immensely pleasant and full of unplumbed potential for human growth and parapsychological studies. It was wonderful to have someone to share the mushroom with, for until Kat had joined me, most of my mushroom experiences had been entirely alone, one soul adrift in the cosmic ocean. Happily, there were now two of us navigating together through the billows of jeweled and synesthetic geometries. Two of those mushroom trips stand out as especially memorable. The first occurred the evening of the 28th of November, 1975. We each ate 5 dried grams of Stropharia and then sat inside by the fire watching the slow upwelling of hallucinations from behind closed eyelids. I seemed to see fleeting but prophetic images of the trip that we were planning into the Amazon. Campfires and trails filled my head, and the sound of nearby crickets seemed transformed into the roar of night jungle sounds that awaited us in Peru. We talked together of our plans and our future. The future seemed enormous and open before us. It was in that evening that we both became committed to a family and a life together. It was a large turning point for me, I have no doubt. We walked together outside and stood beneath the stars near the sheds and gardens where we daily pursued the yet more perfect cultivation of the mushroom. The night was uncannily still and the sky blazing with stars. Looking to the southern sky, I thought, if you are out there, if you approve the course we have set our lives on, if the mystery is real, then give a sign. I stepped toward Kat, who was walking in front of me, to say, I asked them for a sign, but before I could speak, the sky was rent from mid-heaven to horizon with a crimson streak of meteoric fire. The depth of attunement of psyche and world must be very great for such synchronisms to occur. Such meteor burns occur but once in all time, came the mushroom's comment, clear and unbidden into my mind. We sat down then on the warm, receptive earth and abandoned ourselves to the waves of vision and the vistas. At one point, a revolving night wind whipped the leaves of the otherwise perfectly still trees. The district was a remote one, but borne on the still air over miles and miles, from neighbors and ranches scattered far, we could hear the mournful howl of every dog in that whole part of the island. For hours they moaned and howled in eerie, wavering ululation.

0: We could not imagine what it meant, but took it as a coincidence as inexplicable as the sky sign on our future. Hours later, in the time of the false dawn, and at 4:49 local time, according to seismic instruments scattered around the planet, the earthquake struck, a low grinding roar moving through the lava field, stretching for miles all around and beneath us. Tidal waves and volcanic activity at Kilauea near the epicenter and 30 miles away from us followed fast on the first shock. An hour later, another smaller shockwave would occur. Now the reason for the hours of howling were starkly explained. So it is a fact that meteoric signs and a great earthquake, the most intense in Hawaii in 100 years, attended our mushroom trip and our intensified exploration of the psilocybin depths, just as we attended them. The second, and in many ways more puzzling, major mushroom experience that we shared in Hawaii brought to an end any further exploration of mushroom psilocybin until after our return from the Peruvian Amazon. It was the 23rd of December, a day before Dennis would arrive to spend the Christmas holidays with us. Kat and I each again took 5 grams and settled down before the fireplace to await the first wave of images. Soon we were deep out into it. The mushroom was showing me a watery blue-green planet with no land except a globe-girdling archipelago at the equator, a kind of super-Indonesia. Accompanying the views of the planet was a narration explaining that this oxygen-rich world was within 100 light-years of Earth and was totally uninhabited by higher animals. As the implications of this last bit of data came home, I felt a wave of acquisitiveness that seemed to come right out of my primate roots and a million years of nomadism and restless swelling of human populations. The narration was explaining that when the symbiotic fusion of humanity and the Stropharia was completed, man would be free to claim many such planets for the Stropharead. The narration had become personified into the inner voice that attends the mushroom trance, and with it I began a discussion of the view of the watery planet and the technology such views implied. I wondered after the technology of star travel and whether the mushroom, for all the extravagant images it is able to bestow, could produce any effect in the normal continuum. I had the idea that we should go outside, as we usually did at some point in our trips, and had a vague intimation that we might see some continuation of the cloud-related phenomena that had been a part of the experience at La Chorrera. Kat complained of being very hot and agreed we should go outdoors. We were very unsteady on our feet, and though Kat said very little, I felt considerable alarm for her, even though when she said that she was hot, I assumed that going outdoors would be sufficient to cool her off. Outside, we stood unsteadily in the front yard. The night was overcast. Kat seemed to be lapsing in and out of consciousness. It was becoming harder and harder to rouse her. She kept saying that they were burning her, but that she thought she could hold them back. Finally, she collapsed altogether, and I could not get any response. My first thought was to realize how isolated we were and how impossible it would be to get any sort of outside help. It would take hours to get anyone there, and doubtless there was no one who knew more than we did about psilocybin on the entire island. Besides, the overwhelming gestalt of the situation was somehow that we had been placed by something in the scales of life and death, and that whatever was to be done, it was to be done by us alone and in the next very few minutes. I remembered then that at the back of the house, near where we were accustomed to taking sun baths, there was a large tub of water that held the overflow from our catchment system. It required, even in the face of a mortal threat, which I recognized this to be, a complete organization of my consciousness to think of emptying the water over Kat. But as soon as I thought of it, it seemed to give the swirling world a direction. I picked her up in a single sweeping motion and carried her, us lurching through the dark, past the spiky palm, fantastic in the darkness. I laid her on the ground and began to empty can after can of clear black and silver silken water over every inch of her. It was immediately apparent that we had found the limiting factor of whatever was making her feel a burning sensation and forcing her into unconsciousness. Tearfully and joyously embraced there in the water and the mud, both sensing that this very uncharacteristic effect of the mushroom had been a close call, as we knelt together with the realization that we had surmounted the difficulty that had risen to confront us, a wild peal of unearthly sound, a howling laughter, split the air from the direction of the ancient wood behind the house. Neither of us mentioned it then, but later we agreed that it had been very real and unsettling. We stumbled back into the house, and I made a tea while Kat talked to me and candidly confided that she was experiencing what must be like being insane. She described having very frank hallucinations with her eyes open, strange, tangible fern and orchid-like forms growing and twisting out of every available surface. The previous sensation of heat was now resolved down into a field of white-hot potential energy that could be held away from burning contact with her body by allowing the hallucinogenic energy to spend itself in a chaos of weird and explicit images. Only by applied concentration could she hold the burning plasma at bay, a few feet away from her, where it became a skin of vision and encompassed everything else. After a few minutes of this, Kat again seemed to be fading, and so we drew a cold bath and she lay in that for a while until the symptoms again abated. As we talked, it became apparent that her experience had dimensions for her that had not been apparent to me. When we had first stepped out of the house, she discovered that the sensation of heat had not diminished but only grown stronger. Then she had noticed that directly above her was a disk of light and color, a giant Tinker Toy assemblage of softly glowing rods of light with jewel-like connectors emanating every color. I understood, she told me, that the relationships of the pieces, their lengths, their angles to each other, was infinitely complex and also the embodiment of perfect truth. By seeing it, I was understanding everything.
1: But there were creatures inside the vehicle, mantis-like and also made of light, that didn't want me to know. Bending over their instrument panels, the more I understood, the more they burned me with their ray. I couldn't stop looking, but I was being vaporized. I felt you pick me up, and as you carried me, I thought, I hope he hurries, I am becoming a cloud. For a moment I was floating above, looking down at us, people bigger than life, out of time. Then I felt the water on my skin, redefining the limits of my body, condensing me again.
0: Kat's impression of the situation was that this was not a threat conveyed by the mushroom, but a force inside the continuum that the mushroom makes available, a force that is seemingly morally ambiguous. Kat was having a UFO close contact experience while I was seeing nothing. It was a contact fraught with danger and the threat of extinction. It had abruptly terminated when I had taken her back to the water. We sat up all night discussing what had happened. It served to accentuate other odd things that we had noticed when taking psilocybin in that remote environment. We had particularly noticed small scratchings and rustlings at the periphery of sense and vision during the trips. Not unlike the activation of a classic poltergeist phenomena, these small movements and noises were so regular a feature of these experiences that I came to simply accept them. We also noticed waves of organization or anti-entropic swells that seemed to sweep through animate and inanimate matter alike during the mushroom voyages. For instance, after a prolonged period of near trance and contemplation of the visions, if we were to draw away from it in a collective motion to stretch or talk, then the fire would suddenly flare and burn brighter and the rustling at the periphery increase. We were definitely at the brink of the same dimension that I had been plunged into at La Chirera, again brought there by the agency of the mushroom. This time, however, we took our threat-laden brush

pointed out that a lens is the natural result of the overlapping of two spheres. Is there more than a pun involved in applying this idea to the lens-shaped UFO? Perhaps some topological truth is implied in the thought that the lens is caused by the overlapping of one continuum with another. Lenticular clouds were a part of the UFO contact that I was caught up in at La Chirera in 71. This theme reemerged during those psilocybin experiences in the desolate landscapes of rural Hawaii. On yet another mushroom trip, when Kat and I stepped outside late at night, we beheld the stars through the moving interstices of a high lacework of thin clouds. Yet hovering only a few hundred feet above and slightly in front of us was a very dark, dense lenticular cloud. It grew more solid appearing even as we watched. Then suddenly this tendency was reversed and it began to thin and fade very quickly. Then it was gone. Years go by and there is little intrusion of the peculiar into things. Then suddenly it is with us again, effecting coincidence and appearing to channel the flow of events towards some end, sensed but not understood. The current wave of paranoid fiction, Gravity's Rainbow, Illuminatus, Ratner's Star, etc., make feedback from the collective difficult to evaluate. Man is always a creature in transformation. This imparts to every moment deeply felt a sense of the mystery of any future unrealized. Is the present situation any different from many others in the past? Novelty is always in the process of emergence, but does it ever emerge explicitly, suddenly, from the events in which it is embedded? Suddenly enough for us to recognize it as a true flux of the temporal continuum? It does, I believe, in miracles and ecstasy and in situations where forces are seen at work that are undescribed by today's physics. It is necessary to reiterate these familiar threads of thought, for if this is not done, then no record exists of whatever steps we have taken toward understanding psilocybin and its relation to the UFO, the knot of anomaly that seems to haunt time like a ghost.

from the high desert and the great American Southwest. I bid you all good evening, good morning, good afternoon, wherever you may be across this great land of ours, well beyond, because we cover all 24 time zones. I'm Martell, and this is Coast to Coast AM. Well, it's going to be mainly an open line hour this hour. I do have something I want to call to your attention right away. A cannon is dead. Peter Fisk is his name, and he has done what... Actually, I did do a couple of times. I'm almost ashamed to admit, but not quite. Peter Fisk, writes, I recently exercised my Second Amendment right to repair a Canon BJ5100 printer. When the green light would not stop flashing, the solution is on page 357 of the owner's manual. The Ruger 45 bunt line is merely included in the photo for perspective. No firearms were harmed in the filming of this printer repair job.

0: Peter, obviously, we've got the photo up there for you with Peter aiming his .357 at the soon-to-be-thoroughly-dead Canon printer. You know, this has happened to me, and I get nothing but the best, Canon and Hewlett-Packard and all the rest of it, but there's something about electronics. As you know, I'm kind of an electronics kind of person, and I have never been able to let anything rest. If something is wrong, I will either A, repair it, B, and I'll spend days at that, even dreaming about what might be wrong, or B, in final desperation, break it so that nobody else will ever use it again. And when I was younger and less patient, I did a couple of times shoot electronic stuff. I've finally lost my temper after every possible attempt was made, and I did what Peter has done so graphically. He includes the photos. And if that's you, you know, if you've done this kind of thing yourself, you or even thought or dreamed of it, you will appreciate what Peter has done here. So we put that up on the website for you. If you'll go to artbell.com and merely look at what's new, I see that Keith has entitled it "Fun: Colon What to Do with a Broken Printer." Computer stuff can be frustrating. All right, briefly in the news, the war. The Taliban supreme leader radioed his commanders on Wednesday and called them to fight to the death against Americans in southern Afghanistan. In other words, we're getting close to home there. Meanwhile, Pentagon said Wednesday that U.S. airstrikes damaged a compound near the Taliban's strongest and last stronghold, Kandahar, and so we're moving in on them. I still reach out and ask you, if we get Osama bin Laden, what do we do with him? Nobody seems to have too many answers to that.
1: Well, we fry him in pig fat, Art.
0: Or, you know, something like that. But, I mean, what really do we do with him? Do we kill him on the spot, bring him home, have a big trial, or, I don't know, something else? A CIA officer, Johnny Mike Spann, killed at Mazar-e-Sharif in northern Afghanistan. He was the first American to die in action inside Afghanistan since the U.S. bombing began. Imagine that, all of this war going on, and we are now reporting the first man killed in action. Others have died in accidents outside the country, but related to the war, but he is the first person, the first, to die in action, and he's a CIA guy. The House overwhelmingly approved $20 billion in an anti-terrorism package tonight. Do you now feel safer? After derailing a Democratic drive to defy the president and add billions more for domestic security. Infantry from the Army's 10th Mountain Division have crossed from Uzbekistan into northern Afghanistan to help protect other Americans in dangerous areas near two air bases, and I still am amazed that so soon after the Cold War, we are basing troops in former Russian republics. Now, imagine, you know, 15 years ago or less, if we had suggested that U.S. troops would be based in Soviet territory, or more likely, former Soviet territory. People would have laughed, right? But there they are. The U.S. Signed a contract today to buy 155 million doses of smallpox vaccine from a British firm. That'll bring the nation's stockpile to 286 million doses, and that's almost enough to get one for everybody, right? Oh, listen, somebody emails me. I bet you've forgotten it, too. It, right? Remember It? Do you remember Dean Kamen's It, the mysterious It? Well, finally, probably because you're forgetting it, Dean Kamen is going to reveal it, I understand, Ginger, or It, to Diane Sawyer on December 3rd on the Good Morning America show. And maybe having received all of the publicity and fervor that was created about it, now it's time to reveal whatever it is. What do you think it might be? I've lost faith that I know what it might be. Here's a really interesting article that will confirm what I thought and what a lot of you have thought. MSNBC writes the article, and it's entitled The High-Tech Hunt for Terrorist Lairs. And guess what, folks? It, without reading you the whole article, it basically says the U.S. is using special new technology known as HARP from Alaska to look for underground caves and bunkers in Afghanistan and locate you-know-who. Did you ever doubt it for a moment? I mean, if there was a technology that would uncover underground caves and bunkers and hidey holes and whatever all underground, that was one of the original stated goals of HARP, and so you know darn well they're using it. I wonder what other interesting effects it might be having. They just discovered that under the frozen surface of the Arctic Ocean, this is a Reuters news story, scientists sailing aboard a U.S. Coast Guard icebreaker have discovered a searing cauldron of activity, including underwater volcanic movement and deep-sea hot springs that may harbor previously unknown forms of life. Isn't that interesting? One of the areas left to explore on our globe is the ocean, the deep, deep ocean, and under the Arctic Ocean there appears to be life. I wonder what kind of life they're going to find there. The scientists mapped and studied the Gackel Ridge. This apparently runs for about 1,100 miles from north of Greenland to Siberia beneath the Arctic ice cap. It is the deepest, most remote portion of the global mid-Atlantic ridge system. And oh, what they're finding there. It's really, really, really interesting. Black smoker chimneys. These are volcanic vents at the bottom of the very deep ocean, and around them grows this strange, never-before-seen life of some kind. I guess we're going to find out. Almost like going to another planet, very close to going to another planet. Here's a kind of an interesting story. The September 11th attacks apparently have spurred a baby boom. The words came to Ann Travers as she watched her husband sleep that night. He's going to make an excellent father. And there it was, the answer she'd been searching for, her personal response to tragedy after walking out of Manhattan and turning to watch the World Trade Center collapse. Little more than 10 days later, pregnant. Not long after, so was Stacy Stapleton, who made the decision with husband Paul to have a child as fighter jet crews flew over their Manhattan apartment. In other words, in the middle of this tragedy, Americans were so shocked and emotionally at a peak that many, many, many of them have made babies. Not quite a war boom, but pretty doggone close. So you watch, 9 months after the September 11th period, there are going to be all kinds of births in America. I wonder what this says about us. When faced with our darkest moments, I guess on the light side, on the bright side, we could say we turn to each other. Right? We cling closer, much closer than ever before, to the one near us. And of course, other things could be said that I wouldn't say. But if for some reason, when the when it gets rough, when going gets rough out there, people get going. Anyway, open lines. Anything you want to talk about for the balance of this hour, and then coming up next hour is James von Prague. He is a man who speaks to the dead. All right. To the telephones, and anything you would like to talk about in the world, remember, when I answer the phone, that means, boom, you're on the air, so turn down your radio right away. If I say, hi, you're on the air, turn down the radio, boom, like that. First time caller line, you're on the air. Hi.
2: Hello.
0: Hi.
2: How you doing?
0: Okay, sir.
2: Is this Art?
0: I'm the only one here.
2: I guess the only one in the other room. I have to turn it off, okay?
0: Yes, please. Yes, go right ahead. I'll wait. See, this is why. Yes, sir.
2: Yeah, I can't believe I got through. First time I ever tried.
0: See?
2: Yeah, I've been listening to you for about 8 months. My cousin put me on to you.
0: Wait a minute. It's coming to me. It's coming to me. Something's coming to me. You're north, right? You're in Canada.
2: That's right.
0: Ah!
2: That's right. I'm in Windsor.
0: It was easy, sir. It was easy. I can hear your accent.
2: Oh, is that right? I'm from Cape Breton Island originally, Nova Scotia.
0: Yes, sir.
2: Yeah. Anyhow, my cousin put me on to you because of things I've been saying. I was wondering if he had anything he could add to it. I've been seeing the same numbers. I know it sounds crazy, but seeing 11, 22, 33, 44, 55, 66, 77.
0: Keep going.
2: All the time.
0: Let's see how far you can go. 77.
2: Yeah. I see them all, double numbers. Coincidences in life, I guess. I guess it is. But it seems like it's happening.
0: So then you can only get to 77.
2: Well, that's pretty much on the clock type of thing. I see it. I'll strike me to look at my clock, and every time it's
0: one of those times.
2: Yeah, but
0: you know what? What that is, sir, is it's called synchronicity.
2: Is that right?
0: Yes, it's called synchronicity.
2: Hmm. I see. But I had a here's one weird thing though. I went home on vacation for my sister's birthday.
0: Yeah.
2: Back in Cape Breton.
0: Hmm.
2: And I've flown probably 40 times in my life. I love it. And for some strange reason, I had an awful fear of flying, and I let it be known down home. And I also had a fear of the number 11.
0: Hmm.
2: This was in August.
0: Mm-hmm.
2: And now, after that happened, I had people calling me from all over the country who were home for that wedding, saying I predicted that.
0: Well, would you have been on that plane?
2: I had an awful fear of flying. And I got on my flight home.
0: Would you have been on that specific plane?
2: No. No.
0: Well, then I'm not sure that it exactly counts.
2: Yeah, but I
0: mean, your plane would have been cool.
2: People are perceiving that, I suppose.
0: Yeah. Yeah, I mean, your plane would have been all right. I mean, if you had been booked on that flight, and I think this is the key. You know, people say these things all the time. Oh, I was afraid of flying. If you had actually been booked on that specific flight and you had been so freaked out, you had canceled your flight for whatever reason and stayed home, then I'd be having some deep thought about it. But just based on what you told me, Wildcard line, you're on the air. Hello.
3: Yes. Hi, Art. This is Bill in West Hartford, Connecticut.
0: So what do you have for us, Bill?
3: Art, I have a fantastic idea for a great ratings grabber for your show. And that is, how about a show for, let's say, for about 10 or 20 minutes with me debating the caller JC on religion?
0: Now, why do you think that you're half of the, actually, you might be right. You might be right.
3: Could you get JC on the line now?
0: No, I can't. He's just a caller. Well, but you know, the more I think about this, actually,
3: yeah,
0: the more I like it. if ever I have thought anybody deserved JC, it might well be you, Bill.
3: Yes, there's nothing virtually we would agree upon. He would be so shocked with all the erotica and pornography and X-rated stuff, adult, of course, adult material that I read, and all the delicious food I eat, you know, lobster and filet mignon that he can't stand and work.
0: Well, I have no idea how I could ever coordinate this. I mean, you're a caller, he's a caller. I don't know how to get a hold of either one of you. But if the opportunity should ever arise, trust me, I'd do it, Bill. I appreciate your call. In many ways, there's nothing I'd rather see. Well, you never know, Bill. It'll be in the hands of fate. East of the Rockies, you're on the air. Good morning.
4: Thank you, Mr. Art Bell. Glad to have you back. And
0: yes, sir.
4: Have a good holiday season. And this is Frank from New Orleans, listening on WSNB 1350 on AM dial.
0: Yes, sir.
4: One simple question. Remember a while back they were shipping all types of stuff down to Antarctica. Richard C. Hoagland.
0: Yes, of course. Yes.
4: Has anything ever been further discovered about that?
0: Yes. Nearly as I can tell, with all of the evidence that I have in hand, and it's a fair amount, it appears to have been, at least insofar as the injuries that we documented were concerned, it appears to have been an old-fashioned fight. I mean a roundhouse...
3: Fight.
0: Fight. Now, there may be something else well beyond that, of course, but what I have evidence of is that there was a fight.
4: Yes. Okay, can I put in a plug for one of your products?
0: Sure.
4: The Bayless clockless...
0: clockwork generator.
4: Generator radio. My son gave me one for my birthday, and I love it, and... it's not as good as the CC radio for different things.
0: Well, nothing is as good.
4: But I tell you, I can listen to you on five different radio stations now.
0: Not only that, but you don't even have to put a battery in there.
4: That's what I love about it. I can go outside in the daytime and...
0: That's right.
4: And I don't have to worry about running extension cords.
0: That's right. I mean, if you've got light, you've got power, and you've got radio. And if all else fails and it's even dark out there, you turn the crank for 30 seconds, you get 30 minutes of radio. Sure, it's remarkable. West of the Rockies, you're on the air. Hello.
5: Art.
0: Yes, sir.
5: You're talking a lot about the poles and the North Pole and South Pole.
0: Yes.
5: I was looking at National Geographic, and there was a map in there. It was about some of the exploration of the North Pole back in about the 1830s.
0: Yes.
5: And there were two little crosses on this National Geographic map showing where the North Pole was in 1835 and where it was when they did the map around 1999.
0: Mm-hmm.
5: Did you know that the magnetic North Pole has moved 635 miles?
0: Yeah, it does move. Sometimes, sir, it moves more than other times. We have seen it wobble as much as 10 or 15 degrees on the compass. There are times when it begins to wobble and get really, really weird. And of course, those times are when we're having geomagnetic storms. And if you recall last night's guest... He said that almost all, you know, he really verified everything I've ever thought, that almost all human behavior is to some degree affected by what goes on in the sun and the way the Earth's geomagnetic field is affected by the sun. It really is the source of all life and the effect on all life. And that's why I follow what goes on in the sun very, very closely. When we are having intense geomagnetic storms, as, by the way, we are now, people are a little more on edge. There's more crime. There's probably more war. There's probably more baby making. There's all kinds of A-class activity that goes on when the sun is really raging. And trust me when I tell you right now, the sun is really raging. Almost another X-class today. I'm Art Bell.

0: our nation's premier psychic, James von Prague at the top of the hour. It should be very, very, very interesting program. He's got a new book, by the way, called From Heaven and Earth. I just took a webcam photograph, which you can also see on my website a few minutes ago, holding James' new book. First-time caller line, you are upon the air. Hi.
1: Hi, Mr. Bell. How are you tonight?
0: Just spiffy. Where are you?
1: I am in Las Vegas, not far away.
0: Just over the hill.
1: Yeah, I'm glad you're feeling better. I've got back troubles, too. I'm calling about what to do with bin Laden. You know, it's difficult being an ex-philosophy major. I understand it's difficult to kill an idea. I think we should capture this guy and just let him babble on. I think that if he babbles on, he will...
0: You mean like actually give him press coverage, allow him to say what he wants?
1: I think he's already gotten about more press coverage than anybody could ever hope for.
0: But I'm assuming you mean in custody. In other words, get him in jail and then give him access to the press. That's what you want to do?
1: Well, no, I'm thinking more like an Eichmann kind of a thing, maybe even in a trial setting kind of a thing. And expose him for what he is and let the world see what he's all about.
0: Well, maybe you don't think that would actually allow him to gather support for his own event, you know, to spring himself or whatever.
1: Well, to spring him, I don't think that he could. I don't think he could get support to spring himself. I think that at that point we would have to worry about being sure that the nations over there that are on our side are indeed on our side.
0: I don't know. Some lawyer would probably present to the judge the concept that his cave had been searched illegally and he'd be able to go free. Please, special forces hadn't knocked, shown ID, something. Wildcard line, you're on the air.
2: Hello, Art.
0: Hello.
2: This is Dave, WGE 1360, Green Bay.
0: Yes, sir.
2: Yeah, I noticed after September the 11th that women suddenly, and I, on a scale of 0 to 10, I'm about a 4 or 5, and these women in my job, in my workplace,
0: yes,
2: suddenly became... very attracted to me. They were joking with me and talking with me more.
0: Now, do you think that, would you say that it is that you actually, in fact, became more attractive?
2: No.
0: Or do you suppose that the women, I don't know, facing the emotional trauma that we all faced, and you know, then the war and the danger and all the rest of it, just it simply became more amorous. I mean,
2: yes, it prompted them. It prompted them. I am this. I mean, I am one way from beginning to end, and it clearly, Art, it was them.
0: Well,
2: it's a biological thing. I always thought we were more spiritual, but I'm beginning to wonder now.
0: Well, we talk a good game, but underneath it all, we're still what we are. And look, after every war, and even during every war, lots and lots of babies are made. I'm one of those Second World War, end of the war babies, you know.
2: I'm 51.
0: Well, so
2: yes.
0: We all are to some degree, and so there's something about war that promotes togetherness.
2: Yeah, isn't that strange?
0: I think you're right. I mean, we talk a good game, but underneath, the reptile brain is still alive and active.
2: Yeah, I think so. Oh. Art, thank you. You're a good man.
0: Uh-huh, and continue to be lucky, sir.
2: Good night, my friend.
0: Good night. East of the Rockies, you're on the air. Hello.
3: Hello.
0: Hello.
3: This is Evelyn out in the Berkshires in Pittsfield, Massachusetts. I'm listening to show on 810 WGY over
0: well,
3: in Albany, New
0: welcome,
3: York.
0: Welcome to the program.
3: Thanks. I'm looking forward to your show tonight. And on the show the other night when you were talking about cloning, I don't know, you probably heard this, but you didn't mention it. From what I understand, they can get stem cells from the umbilical cord.
0: Yes.
3: And that would be such a good thing, I suppose, without going into this other aspect that they've delved into. And that was my comment. And
0: so you're not in favor of cloning?
3: I'm like you. I'm kind of like sitting on the fence.
0: Yeah.
3: I have some issues with it. But, I mean, I'm all for helping people. Of course, who isn't?
0: Well, there are a lot of people out there who send me emails and say, Art, you know, this whole discussion is so dumb because clones are nothing more than twins. Oh, how wrong they are. They don't even begin to understand the implications of what can be done with cloning. Twins are a natural occurrence. This means you could just take a little bit of Hank of hair and a whatever, you know, and create another you.
3: Yeah.
0: A younger, but precisely another you. And then you could begin to tamper with the genes and make a smarter you, a dumber you, a servant you, an organ availability you. There are so many places that we can go with
3: cloning. Nastier man.
0: That's right. That's right.
3: Just check out Revelation 11:11.
0: And what would quoting it directly, what's 11:11?
3: No, I don't want to quote it. I wouldn't do that.
0: No, what's 11:11?
3: It just kind of when 9/11 happened, if you read it, there's a lot of reflection in that.
0: Okay.
3: Yeah.
0: All right, I'll check it out. Thank you.
3: I'm one of your snail mail people, and when I get my gas bill paid, I will get a computer.
0: All right, for you. I'll bet computer sales have gone through the roof. I think two things are happening. A lot of people, I think, are suddenly opting to buy recreational vehicles and are traveling by ground and taking their vacations by ground. And a lot of people are staying home and listening to media like talk shows and, you know, television, whatever. Staying home, staying away from crowded places. It has changed a lot, hasn't it? West of the Rockies, you're on the air. Good morning.
4: Hi, Mr. Bell. How are you?
0: Okay.
4: I also had a question, well, not really a question, I just wanted your opinion on something.
0: Sure.
4: With the cloning.
0: Sure.
4: Having to do with the Bible, sort of, also, as the lady was saying before. I have a theory, the possibility of, they found the shell that Jesus Christ was supposedly buried in. I don't know if you heard about that or not.
0: I've done shows on it, sir.
4: Oh, really?
0: Yeah, the Shroud of Turin is what you're talking
4: exactly.
0: about.
4: Exactly, and it had blood on it. Now, do you believe that it's possible that they could clone Jesus due to that blood and that being the Antichrist?
0: Yes. All right. Mr. Cordy, whom I'm trying to obtain as a guest, well, Cordy wrote a book about exactly that, a really, really, really good book. And I thought he would be, he's in Great Britain, you know, which always makes it a bit more difficult, but I thought he would make a great guest. And we are pursuing guests now on cloning. To imagine it's no longer in the future, we actually have done it. And the all we did was get a few cells argument is hardly even worth considering. Trust me, we're going the whole way. Since when humanity can do something, has it not done it? We are going to clone a full two-term human. And if it's not occurring already, it'll be occurring soon. No matter what they do with the laws, trust me, it's either happening or about to happen. And all they did was prove it's obviously possible. First time caller line, you're on the air. Hi. Hello? Going once.
5: Hello? Oh,
0: yes, hello?
5: Yes.
0: Yes, you're on the air, sir. So turn your radio off.
5: Okay.
0: That's number one.
5: Okay. All right, here it goes. It's still up there.
0: Good. Now proceed.
5: Yes, Mr. Bell.
0: Yes.
5: Yes, first time caller.
0: Welcome.
5: I would like to discuss the what type of punishments we should impose on Mr. Bin Laden. Let's study the options.
0: Okay.
5: If we kill him, he's a martyr.
0: Sure.
5: If we don't kill him, he's a hero. So if you take into account the maltreatment of the women in the Taliban society and how badly they've been persecuted,
0: yeah.
5: I think if we capture Bin Laden, I think we should give him a complete sex change and send him back to the Taliban society as a woman.
0: Yes, I've heard that.
5: To see
0: that.
5: How it would feel to be treated under his mandate.
0: Either that or take him up to the stadium, the famous stadium where the Taliban used to do its executions, and have a women-only night, and just sort of leave him there.
5: Well, that's a good idea also.
0: That way, it would be in their hands, not ours. And it would be the women who do the job.
5: Yes, sir.
0: Oh, and they would. They'd do a job on him. Oh, my.
5: Oh, yeah. I think that would be complete justice there.
0: Appreciate your call, sir. Thank you. A wild card line, you're on the air. Hello.
6: Good evening, sir. How are you this morning?
0: I'm okay.
6: This is Dean calling from Tampa, Florida.
0: Yes, Dean.
6: Yes, sir. I just had a question for you. In fact, I've been listening to talk radio since actually I turned you on in 1995 in Anchorage, Alaska, and then I started calling shows in early 2000. And this year, I actually, down here in Tampa, I started doing a public access television show. And my question to you, sir, is I almost got into the point where there's so much out there that every day, you know, each story, we get just a whole new plethora of things to talk about. But one of the things I found, and my question to you, sir, is do you sometimes find, suddenly you look up at all the different things you want to talk about, and you think to yourself, where's the love? Where's the positivity that we try to promote? In fact, I even implore people to even call my show and say, if you have anything positive you can find in the newspaper.
0: No, I almost never say that.
6: Well, and it's not so much I look at the negative, because there was a lot of things that have come out from September 11th that is positive, and I think that is one good thing, but I think sometimes the print media tends to almost get in a sense where we almost get in a point where it's hard to find.
0: No, I'm being dead honest with you. I almost never look at that. Occasionally, but the fact of the matter is there's not a lot of interest in that, you know, and what people are interested in is pretty much salacious and, you know, the wild stuff and... even the darker side, and I'm no different than anybody else. It's just that I admit it. So you're to be commended. I mean, if you know you're going out and you're looking for the love stuff, have at it. It's not easy.
6: Well, and it's not so much the love, sir. It's more like just to find the good news mixed in with the news that we get every day regarding either our safety of the anthrax, the war.
0: Well, ask yourself this: why do you think there isn't a lot of good news that makes it to the news? Why do you think that is?
6: I think because of what you just said, sir, I think what really sells is the things that actually, when you start looking at our news programs, they're almost looking like entertainment programs these days.
0: Yeah.
6: That's what it comes down to.
0: Absolutely.
6: I mean, look at headline news. I mean, my guy, it looks like Entertainment Tonight now. So.
0: Well, they're not quite there, but they have made a bit of a movement in that direction, haven't they?
6: Yes, they have, sir. Have a good night, sir.
0: You too. Have a good night. And, you know, I admit it. In my private life, there's all kinds of good news, and there's all kinds of love. But yet, the things that interest me, if I watch TV or I watch the news, and I do that constantly, I'm a junkie, are the negative things. And I guess I'm not going to make an apology for it. I don't think that makes me any different than anybody else. You know, you want to know what's going on out there and the wild stuff that is going on. You want to know about that. The jaw-droppers. There's plenty of those going on. No, I'm no different than anybody else. But there are a few out there like that man. Bless his heart. Looking for the good. West of the Rockies, you're on the air. Hello.
7: Good evening, Art.
0: Well, good evening to you.
7: I'm a longtime listener. I've been listening to you for a couple of years.
0: Yes, ma'am.
7: And I'm just down the road from your home ranch up here in Medford.
0: Oh, in Medford, Oregon, where I hear it's raining cats and dogs.
7: Yes, it has been.
0: And if it gets any colder, it'll be snowing cats and dogs.
7: Well, my heater keeps coming on, so I think so.
0: Any idea where the expression raining cats and dogs might come from?
7: Yeah, I do.
0: Really?
7: I read all kinds of junk, but I retain it.
0: Well, then help me out here.
7: Well, apparently during the medieval era, they would have... many stray cats and dogs in European cities, and then, of course, they weren't looked after. When they died, they would find some place to curl up, and when it would have a real, what we call out here, a gully washer, it would wash them into the street, and people would say it was raining cats and dogs.
0: Oh, son of a gun. That's awful. But
7: yeah,
0: that's,
7: it is.
0: That is an explanation for where it came from, because the cats and dogs are running down the gutters. Oh, yuck. All right, well, sorry I asked, but glad I asked in another way. What's up?
7: I have an idea, and I've floated it with a couple of friends, and they said they would be willing to join it if I could get it started. And not generally to...
0: Is it a pyramid scheme?
7: Oh, God, no.
0: All right,
7: not to make anybody any money, anyway.
0: I see. What then?
7: Well, it's pretty clear to me that civilization, according to the Southeast Asians, I agree with them, is cyclic. It rises and falls.
0: Yes.
7: And I'm not saying the world's going to end tomorrow, next week, next month, 2012, whatever.
0: But eventually.
7: eventually. And I think it would be a really wise idea to start clubs, call them primitive survival societies if you want, where whole families would learn primitive survival skills. And primitive, colonial American type make do, like how to make soap.
0: Well, ask yourself this. If some calamity befell the world, who knows what it might be, all right? We won't even consider that. But whatever it is, it virtually drives everything back to the Stone Age.
7: Mm-hmm.
0: But you're still alive.
7: Mm-hmm.
0: Now, under those conditions, would you want to be alive back in the Stone Age? I mean, people are going to be dragging you off to caves by your hair, whatever all the stone people did. You know, animals are going to be eating them, or they're going to be eating animals, or, you know, they're going to be clubbing things. They're not going to have weapons. No TV, no radio, no modern conveniences whatsoever. Sleeping in the woods in the cold and the hot. Would you do that, or would you rather perish?
7: I would rather do that. People will survive, and if they have the tools, the knowledge to survive with, they'll be more inclined to want to survive. And it's just human nature. And it doesn't take the fastest, the strongest, the apparently healthiest. It takes the person who's determined and has the knowledge, those psychological tools, to make it.
0: And by percentage, as you consider the entire population of the U.S., how many people do you think, percentage-wise, would feel or do feel the way you do?
7: Probably more than we think, because I just did a thumbnail, would you be interested, and I tend to go for the so-called wacky things anyway, so I've gotten quite a few people that, when I broach the subject, would go, yeah, I'd like to do that, and, you know, we already have some people doing similar things,
0: muzzle loaders. Well, it doesn't exactly put you in the mainstream. You classified yourself as pretty weird.
7: Oh, yeah, but that's okay. I enjoy being weird, and people realize that.
0: So you'd be a survivor cave woman.
7: Yeah, but the thing of it is, we like to look down on our cave people ancestors, so-called cave people,
0: I'm
7: and
0: sure
7: they had complicated societies.
0: Listen,
7: and,
0: I'm sure they were great people. But
7: oh, yeah.
0: They had
7: it
0: life a lot different, and there's a lot of people in this country, if I don't have a dishwasher, I'd rather be dead.
7: Well, I'd like to have one, but I can't afford it.
0: No TV. Take my life. You know, they're so attached to modern conveniences that to be literally thrust back to the Stone Age when it was all gone, they'd rather be dead, but not you.
7: No, I don't think so. I mean, although today was really fun because when I woke up, there was no power, and they finally got it on, and it was on for an hour, and it went out again. And the first time it went out, I thought, well, crap, there goes civilization. And when it came on, I said, oh, it's back, hooray!
0: Well, then you're a great one to ask. When your power goes off in your home, luckily for you, I guess it was daytime, but, I mean, virtually your home becomes a tomb, doesn't it?
7: Sure does.
0: People don't realize how much they depend on power and how much they would miss it if it were gone. I really thank you for the call. I've got to go.
7: All right. Bye-bye.
0: All right. Take care. James von Prague is coming up. He's got a brand new book called Heaven and Earth. He is probably America's premier psychic, man who talks to the dead. He's an incredible guy. So, phone connections allowing, James von Prague coming up next. Don't touch that dial.

0: James von Prague is arguably the single most famous and successful spiritual medium of our time. World renowned for his extraordinary ability to communicate with spirits of men, women, children, and even animals who have died. His lectures, demonstrations, and spiritual tours have drawn thousands of people in the U.S. and well abroad. He's been a featured speaker on Oprah, Larry King Live, countless other TV and radio shows, including this program, as well as being interviewed in the New York Times, People Magazine, just about everywhere, really. A television miniseries is being produced based on his first book, Talking to Heaven. This CBS special will star actor Ted Danson and is scheduled to air in February of 2002. Von Prague is also in production for a new TV talk show, Beyond with James Prague. So he's got a lot going on in his life. In a moment, he'll share it with us. James von Prague. Welcome to the program, James. Great to have you.
1: Thank you, Art. Great to be back with you.
0: Boy, it's been a while, hasn't it?
1: It's been about, maybe close to a year.
0: And so now you're doing all kinds of stuff. You've got a special coming out?
1: Yes, I have a miniseries actually coming out. 4-hour miniseries with Ted Danson and Mary Steenburgen and his wife, Jack Palance, Queen Latifah, and Diane Ladd.
0: My, my. It's going to be what? The story of your life?
1: Well, it's going to be the story of how I began to become aware of my psychic ability and my intuition, my whole ability to communicate with spirit. And then it goes into the last part would be based upon one of the readings I did for someone where it actually turned out to be a lady who came to me who assumed her son committed suicide. He came through and told her, no, I did not commit suicide. I was murdered by my best friend over a bad drug deal. And he came through and gave her details, the name of the person, and all these incredible things. She went and checked with the police. They got this guy. He admitted it. And now he's behind bars. This is amazing.
0: You know, now that you're as far along in your career as you are, James, how does it feel? Do you have regrets about your abilities and what you've done with them and the way, would you change anything?
1: No, actually, I look back and I think, when I first started doing this 20 years ago, my mission, I felt, and my promise I made to myself was to get this awareness, this understanding of life after death that we do live on to as many people as possible, to educate people, enlighten people with this knowledge. And the TV shows and the lectures, the books, it really brings it to that mass level. And I think it's wonderful. I think it's just incredible. I can't tell you that, thousands and thousands of letters I receive from people who say their lives have completely changed. Their perspectives of death has changed. And really, it's changed their lives here on this earth for the better, too.
0: Well, James, there's a lot of people that say this is baloney. You can't talk to the dead. When you're dead, baby. That's it. And people who claim to talk to the dead are full of it or playing tricks. They say that. Some do.
1: Oh, sure. I think that in every single field, you have people who don't have integrity and are not real, if you will, genuine. But I think that's a blanket statement, and I think people really need to explore those who do this and realize that, number one, energy cannot die. You cannot kill energy. Energy is transformed, and, that's really... I find people who say that, as well as people who say, oh, you're evil, you're of the devil, really just ignorant. They really don't have the knowledge, or they haven't had the experience for reading in a session.
0: What about those who claim it is written so in the Bible that, when you're dead, you really are dead, and until the appointed time comes, you're not going to be talking to anybody or rising or whatever?
1: I think the Bible is a wonderful, wonderful book of some tools and of truth in the simplest form. But I think, unfortunately, the Bible has been written by man, and it's man's interpretation of God.
0: Yes.
1: So I don't put a lot of credence in that. And also religions, I think the religions are very important because I think every single religion has bits of the truth. But not any one religion is all the truth. And I think religions have come about through the power of man.
0: Can you remember, James, the very first time that you had a communication and realized what it was?
1: When I was a child, I used to see spirit all the time. I used to see colors around people, which now, of course, are the auras, lights around them. I used to see forms around people. I thought every child could do that. Every child could see things and feel things and hear things. And the weird thing is I would know things about people as soon as they walked into a room. One of the things I talk about in my new book, Heaven and Earth, what I talk about in there, as a child, about 10 years old, I was going to a store. It was like a delicatessen back in New York. Mm-hmm. And I remember with some friends of mine, they were waiting outside for me. And I was going out the door, and this man pushed it inward. He was coming in. And as soon as I saw this man, I felt a terrible, terrible feeling. And I saw gray color all around this man, with gray mixed with black and very dark. And it felt horrible. And 2 days later, we read in the paper that this man had robbed that delicatessen that day. That was one of the first experiences.
2: So, but he didn't get killed, right?
1: No, he didn't get killed. He was alive.
2: Okay, so then you were reading his evil intention.
1: Sure, I was feeling his energy. But one of the first experiences of spirit, well, I mean, there's so many as a kid, but, I mean, one of the ones I recall, I was with some friends again in school, probably around 8, 9 years of age, and during lunch we went to a cemetery which was close to the school, just for the heck of it. Just, you know, kids will do these sorts of things.
2: Right.
1: And we're sitting under a tree, just hanging out and playing, catching ball or something, and I looked over to the far end of the cemetery, and there were two little children, I would say around 4 or 5 years old, just running around this tombstone. And I said, hey, you guys, look at those two kids over there.
2: Right.
1: And they said, what two kids? And I said, look, those kids are playing over there. I said, what are you talking about, James? You're crazy. We walked over there. As we walked over, I didn't see the two little children anymore. We looked at the tombstone. They were playing around. And it was a brother and sister who had died at the age of 5.
2: Oh, this brings on a very big question, James. I've got some people that come on periodically who are recording electronic voice phenomena.
1: Oh, I've done it.
2: You know what that is.
1: Oh, yes, I've done it.
2: And they frequently, I mean a lot, they go to graveyards and they get a lot of electronic voice phenomena at graveyards. Well, you know, the clear implication here is, and by the way, they get a disturbing number of children. They still don't understand why, but they get a disturbing number of children's voices. It's really eerie to listen to. And after what you just told me, my question would be, you know, whatever we think of the afterlife, I wouldn't want to think that I'd be hanging around my gravestone, my place of interment, or my ashes, you know, should I be burned or whatever. I just don't want to hang around the place that I'm disposed of, so to speak. And it just doesn't seem like a likely afterlife to me, James.
1: Completely, completely. But you have to realize that you are what you think. So you are what your mind has created and what you believe. So, for instance, if you believe there's an afterlife, you will go to that place where you believe. If you don't believe in much of anything, you'll kind of stay put because your mind hasn't placed you in a place. I find that those people, and also I'm going to talk about esoterically, when we talk about the spirit leaving the physical, they find that cremation is the best way because in some way it burns the magnetic ties one would have to the physical body. And also they say that the spirit cannot come back into the physical body.
2: It burns the magnetic ties?
1: Mm-hmm.
2: Ooh, I've got to think about that one. Is that really necessarily a good thing?
1: I would think so. It helps the spirit realize that they're no longer on the physical level. Also, this is very interesting. The Catholic Church, of course, they used to know all the true esoteric studies, and they used to study it themselves. They're very involved in metaphysics. What they did in olden days, for a dead corpse, they used to place a candle at the foot of the body, at the head of the body also. And really that was because the spirit would then not be able to re-enter the body. It usually enters those two ways.
2: Huh.
1: Isn't that interesting?
2: It's a little worrisome. Why would a spirit re-enter a dead body? Now, that really is going to creep me out. Why would a spirit want to do
1: that?
2: You know, to me, on the other side, we've got Raiders cheerleaders, we've got endless beer, we've got radio, we've got all the cool things that I love in life. My wife would be there, of course. I mean, on and on and on. Even my car, it would be there, too.
1: You could have anything you want over
2: there. My firewood would have to be there. But it definitely wouldn't be, I wouldn't be interested in squirming back into my deteriorating, rotting body. I mean, please.
1: And usually people aren't. The feeling people receive and the awareness they have as soon as they leave that physical body is, oh, gosh, I'm great. I'm glad I'm out of that thing. It's like a worn-out pair of shoes. I don't want to go back.
2: Yeah.
1: And that's why they would do that. There have been people who they've done that where there are other spirits looming around who would not come into that body. They've done it for that reason.
2: But so many in graveyards, it really suggests that there are an awful high percentage of people who
1: aren't aware that they've passed over.
2: Is that what it is?
1: That could be part of it as well. That could be part of it as well. There are many people, you know, it's such a natural effect, Art. It's such a natural transition.
2: But hanging around a headstone with your name on it and some dates, you know, that's a clue.
1: Yeah.
2: It just seems like such a horrible fate.
1: Well, I also think that they don't always necessarily stuck there. They can be in other places as well, but they go back there all the time. Just like they visit us all the time around us on this physical earth, around our houses or, you know, different places we used to be with them.
2: Since you talk to people on the other side, you ought to have a rough idea of how many are thusly stuck.
1: Right. The majority of people are not stuck, but then there are those that are stuck, just like on this earth. There are many who are stuck on this earth, ignorance, hatred, darkness, and then there are many who are enlightened and aware. So, I mean, it's very true on this level as well.
2: When were you truly certain, though? I mean, seeing auras is one thing, but when were you truly certain you had the ability to talk to dead people?
1: Well, it's very, very funny. As a kid, like I said, I used to be very aware, very psychic, very in tune. I used to see spirits all the time.
2: Sure.
1: Even to little haunted houses. I guess as kids, we had this one place called the Bell House in New York. And it was supposedly haunted. And we went there. And I remember we went to the house, looking around, it was an abandoned house. And I walked into one of the rooms, and I saw people dancing. And it like ballroom dancing.
2: Wow.
1: And they weren't there physically. They were spiritually. And I would tell my friends what I was seeing. And we went upstairs to another room, and we found all these photographs in this room, and there were people actually in this very similar situations showing them dancing at nightclubs and this sort of thing. Very similar. And one of the faces on that photograph was one of the spirits that I saw in the ballroom downstairs. And that was, again, as a child. When I got older, I'd say I closed down, just like most of us do around the age of 9, 10, 11. We become conditioned by society and believe in, you know, those sorts of things which were taught.
2: Sure.
1: And in my early, and I had no belief in that about life after death. I didn't believe in spirit communication, and I didn't necessarily believe in psychic phenomena either. Until in my early 20s, when a friend literally drags me to a medium, boy, I didn't know what a medium was. And as soon as I walked into that room, this man looked at me and said, "You're a sensitive. You're a medium. You will be able to communicate with spirit in a number of years. They're going to use you as a messenger." I thought the guy was crazy. But he proceeded to tell me things about my family members and who had passed over, names, details, that nobody knew but myself and those people. And that was the beginning. I read up as much as I could on the subject. And most of the books I read talked about meditation, going within, going into the silence, communing with yourself, your inner voice.
2: So is that how you proceeded?
1: That's how I proceeded. I began to meditate, and I'd say within several months as I was meditating, I began to hear voices again, as I did when I was a child, and I began to see spirits around people once again, like I did when I was a child. So that was about 21, 22 years of age.
2: You know, normally if a child were to tell friends or family, most importantly, they were seeing these things and hearing these things.
1: What do they say?
2: They'd be off to a psychiatrist.
1: Well, or they would tell kids, "Oh, that's your imaginary playmate." Where I believe that most kids probably do see spirit because, number one, they're closer to that world because they've just come from there most recently. So that's where their mindset is. Yes, there could be imaginary playmates as well, but I think a large majority are spirits that these children are seeing.
2: Well, I don't mean to be rude, but has anybody ever suggested to you at any point in your life that you see a psychiatrist, that something was really wrong?
1: Actually, I suggested I went to see a psychiatrist.
2: Did you really?
1: Oh, yeah. Oh, yeah. Because I didn't believe in it. I mean, I didn't necessarily believe in these sorts of things. But what happened was I was bringing through this information from these spirits, and the information was validated by the person I was reading every single time.
2: Uh-huh.
1: So there's the proof right there. The proof is in the message, the names, and the, you know, and the first one I did was I was working at this job. So funny. And I looked at this girl and I said, "Now, this might sound crazy to you, but you mind if I ask you a question?" And she goes, "No, of course not." I said, "Do you know someone named Helen who lived in Idaho in a white house with yellow shutters?"
2: Oh.
1: And she said, "How come you're saying that?" And I said, "I feel impressed to say that to you, and I know it sounds bizarre. Please forgive me." She said, "Well, no, it's not that. But my grandmother, my favorite grandmother who raised me, lived in Idaho in a white house with yellow shutters, and her name was Helen." So that was the very beginning.
2: Well, you know, James, I've never been with you one-on-one. For example, in my living room or yours. You
1: right,
2: know.
1: Right.
2: But I, a good friend of mine is Danion Brinkley.
1: Oh, yeah.
2: And Dan I have spent time with. And Dan He's a wonderful guy, but you don't want to spend a lot of time with him because
1: that's for sure.
2: He absolutely freaks you out. I mean, yeah. he will start describing things, cars in certain locations, what's going on right now. He will tell you what's going on hither and yon, and it's unnerving. I mean, it's just not, I don't want to say it's unpleasant, but in some ways it is. It's absolutely unnerving. Do people react that way around you?
1: Oh, all the time. All the time. I react that way around me. When I bring through messages to people, I mean, it always blows me away, too, because, for instance, I was in New York 2 weeks ago, and I did a lecture for 500 people, and one of the readings that came through, I said, there's a young man here who's a brother who died, and they had the same birthday one day apart. The man in the last row of the auditorium raised his hand, that's me. I said, your brother's here, he's giving me the name Constance, that's his name. And he went on and on, all these details, and this guy stood up and goes, I don't believe in this sort of thing. And the brother said, well, I know you don't believe this, but I'm going to freak you out right now and make you believe. He proceeded to tell this guy how the left wheel on his trailer carrying the boat fell off on the freeway. He told him how he died, how his grandfather died, what was located in a trunk. I mean, detailed.
2: You're kidding.
1: Oh, no. Oh, no.
2: And how did this fellow react?
1: It was hysterical. He backed up and he said to the audience, you guys, this stuff is real. Oh, my God. And went on. And what happened, which I thought was amazing, and he was great because he wasn't really open to this sort of thing. It was a first experience. Later that, 2 days after that, I had a book signing out on Long Island, all the way out Long Island. This guy went to that book signing to tell the people at the store who were sitting there listening to me that I was real and that this changed his life. So, you know, what can you do with that? What it's about.
2: All right. I don't want anybody to name any names, but you say you were in front of 500 people.
1: Right.
2: I've seen some movies about, I forget, some kind of Brother Love's Traveling Salvation Show or something or another where... Thank you, Leap of Faith. Yeah, that's right. And, you know, there was somebody backstage doing research on certain people in the audience, really.

0: questions at. Because to me, mediumship, I mean, a decent medium, you have to give details, I mean, specific details that no one would possibly know. I haven't encountered a lot of that myself. We never have encountered worse so far. I've encountered people whose reason, their motivation behind doing this is different, monetarily or power.
1: So not too many of the total frauds in the way I described. But then there's another way it can be done, though, too. And I'd like you to talk a little bit about that. And that is, there's a certain way of having a conversation with somebody, listening to their responses.
0: Right,
1: and
0: cold reading, they refer to that
1: as. Cold reading,
0: that's
1: yes.
0: Right.
1: So let's talk a little bit about that.
0: I've been accused many times of that, too. So we can talk about that.
1: I'm sure. Stay right there.
2: With no peace of mind.
1: Here's an angel.
2: And I'm ready for the times to get better.
1: And her name is Crystal Gale. Waiting for the times to get better is the name of the song. I get a million requests for it. I'm Art Bell.

0: followed out.
1: Once again, James von Prague. James, so there is a way of having a conversation with somebody where you sort of lead them into a question, and based on their response, if you're just a basically intuitive person, you can sort of lead them into information that they think they're getting, right?
2: Oh, sure. I think it's a great, magicians can do that. I think wonderful. That's a wonderful thing to do. I mean, wonderful technique.
1: And magic, it's...
2: I'd say it's magic.
1: Magic, yeah.
2: Definitely.
1: Parlor trick.
2: Parlor tricks.
1: But then there are the real ones, and I think you're one of the real ones. And so for you, there are all kinds of other questions that I have.
2: Well, I just quickly, if you don't mind, as a cold reading thing.
1: Yeah.
2: It's interesting when people just generalize, and I think that's very important that people realize that it is a generalization. Yes, there are some fake people out there, but there are also very genuine ones, as you said. And the cold reading thing with me, they said over the years, what do you say to people who bring information through about spirits that, or information that the person you're reading has no awareness or consciousness about that person that's coming through? For instance, I was at a reading for someone, and this man named Michael came through and talked about Ruth and talked about a lawnmower and talked about his death and so forth. This woman had no idea about these details, but someone next to her wrote everything down, so it was not in her consciousness. It wasn't even in her awareness. She went home. It was her neighbor down the street whose son named Michael died.
1: Oh.
2: He used to fix lawnmowers, and all these details applied to that woman. So it was not even within that lady's consciousness.
1: So sometimes you can seemingly fail, but you really have succeeded once the person thinks about it.
2: Yes, and part of the reason, as I said earlier, that man came from New York who came to that book signing also was because he didn't know certain things that his brother came through with. Went home and asked his mother. And it was so funny because he didn't remember about the wheel that fell off in that boat trailer. She did, and she had several many other things that she knew that he didn't even realize. So if you're doing cold reading, that would not apply.
1: Sure, sure. Most people, and I'm at the head of the pack, really want to know about the nature of the other side. Mike in Bedford, Indiana writes, or blast to me on the computer screen, would you please ask James, what happens when an evil person dies? Does the evil go with the spirit? Does the spirit go to a different place? Is there really a hell?
2: Good question, and I need to send it out with this. They have to have the realization and that their conception of heaven and hell is not linear. It is not, as I say, black and white. It isn't, okay, here's a place over there, the third floor, we go there, we go here in the first floor. It isn't that way at all. It is what you create. It is what you bring with you. How you lived your life on this earth. Everything is energy, first of all. Every thought is real. Thoughts are real things. It's energy. You can't see the thought floating in space, just like you can't see radio waves or television waves or cellular waves or microwaves, but they exist on another level. So what you're doing in your lifetime is you're creating, if you will, an atmosphere around you. There are many dimensions. We're in a three-dimensional world. And what happens is once your spirit leaves the physical body, you will go to where you are attracted to. Like attracts like. There's an affinity property. And you'll go to that, if you will, that

0: energy level, which you have created, which you are naturally going to, based upon your thoughts, your words, your deeds.
1: To make the question clear and easy, where does a unrepentant axe murderer go?
0: Well, they will go to, I would say, a darker place, a place of being not in the light, if you will, a place of their own choosing. Many have described it as your own hell is what you've created with your mind. And you will go to a place where there are other people who are just like yourself. And you have to hear and feel and re-experience everything you did in your life. So for some people, that's a constant reliving of the torture they gave other people.
1: Would that be for eternity?
0: It would be until that soul is willing and ready to forgive themselves and to forgive one another and ready to open themselves up.
1: And I suppose there's no way to measure in time terms that we would understand how long that could be or whether it would be forever.
0: That's correct, because just like on this earth, how long does it take someone to forgive themselves about something? Mm. For some, they forgive themselves right away. For others, it's a long process. Our prayers, that when we pray for someone, it helps them, because those thoughts of love, they, the spirit, will receive those thoughts of love, and it will help them to, if you will, open themselves up to another way of thinking. But, you know, Art, it's interesting, because just like on this earth, there are those who live in ignorance, who live in hate, who live in hell here. And there are others that don't. So it's
1: well, and here's a pretty interesting question for you. Last night I had Dean Radin on from the Global Consciousness Project. And, you know, we were talking about the studies that they've done on prayer. And, oh, they have done some amazing studies on prayer.
0: Certainly have.
1: It works. It's effective. It heals. And they've proven it with control groups scientifically. It works. Nobody knows how. Now, I asked Dean Radin last night, Dean, if we had two groups, one very religious, with a great deal of faith, praying to God for somebody's return to health, and we had a second control group of atheists, complete atheists, but people who went into deep, contemplative, concentrating states and projected, you know, white light or projected whatever they wanted to project to heal a person, what difference would you expect? A totally honest answer. And he said, well, I might expect that the atheists would do just as well or better. How would you answer that?
0: I agree with him to a point. I would say, yes, they would do well. They would heal. They would have similar results. Except I think those who have more of an awareness or consciousness with their prayers or with their thoughts, the quality of the healing would be better and perhaps faster. That's what I would say. It's the content of the thought. You see, every single person, like I said, and I can't get away from this, but it's true, everything is energy. And our thoughts, we're constantly creating. My belief system is that every single individual is made of that God spark, the creative spark, and that we are constantly creating with our thoughts. And we are really responsible for what we create in our lives. And we can choose how we want to create with that thought.
1: Good. Do you think we are all, in one sense, connected?
0: Definitely.
1: All right. Well, here was the other part of the Dean Radin business. On September 11th, there's been this ongoing experiment where they have scattered around the world these what they call eggs, and they're random number generating computers. And they look for non-randomness. They look at world events, things of great magnitude that have happened, and they look for these things to affect the random number generators so they become somewhat less random. And they can actually measure that. These eggs scattered throughout North America and elsewhere in the world report back to a computer in Princeton, New Jersey, at Princeton. And they noticed this incredible spike up out of the noise. All of a sudden, this non-randomness, there's a chart, and you can see this giant spike on September 11th. And guess what? It began 4 hours before the event, spiked during the event, and for a number of hours after the event. But it was astounding. I mean, just right up off the chart. The global consciousness reacting. But they began to react, James, before the actual event.
0: Oh, of course. Because we're not limited to this physical body, this physical dimension. We are more than just this physical body. I also have to throw at you this, which I'm sure you've heard this many times, that we are, there are several bodies to mankind. There are several bodies to man. We are just aware of those in the three-dimensional vision. But we have several bodies at once existing on other levels, even though we're not aware of it from the physical point of view. So I would say to you that, yes, indeed, they're aware of these things happening way beforehand, because you have to remember, outside of three dimensions, time is very different.
1: Yes.
0: There's no such thing as time in those dimensions. It's more like an event or experiences. I remember a year ago in November, and I mentioned this story, it's very important that for me, a year ago, this just a year ago, I was very depressed for 2 weeks straight. I was very depressed, and I don't get that way. And as I was feeling this, I was thinking, why am I this way? And I immediately felt there was going to be a war. And I felt the sorrow and the sadness of a lot of human loss of life. And I knew it would happen after Bush got into the White House. I knew it was going to happen. Not because of Bush, but that was my time frame. And I knew that would be on our shore, a lot of smoke and fire and glass. I didn't know exactly where. I knew on the East Coast, but I didn't know what city it was. I thought it might be New York because my family's from New York. But
1: Did you say any of this publicly?
0: No, I said it to a lot of my friends. Actually, I said it in lectures, but I didn't know what it meant. I knew there would be a war. I didn't know it would be explosion. I didn't know it would be planes involved. I just had that feeling, which tells me, though, that the spirit world or those dimensions were very, very prepared and well aware that this event would happen over a year ago and preparing for it.
1: Well, it certainly does say something probably about time. About the very nature of time itself, that there could be this anticipatory reaction, then the event itself and the aftermath. The event and the aftermath you can understand, but not the anticipation. That was really weird.
0: Really, really weird. Yeah, time is a funny thing because time is so, you know, when spirits come back and communicate, it is so limited to this three-dimensional world. It's as if, you know, everything changes. When you close your eyes, your whole perspective, your whole reference point changes if you close your eyes. And you haven't gone anywhere. You've just changed your perception of things. It's very similar to time. When they pass out of time, out of the world of clocks and watches,
1: yes,
0: things take on a whole new meaning. And it doesn't seem that what you do tomorrow, the next day, they reference time from spirit by the experiences. They know it's Christmas time because they see you running around buying presents or cards or whatever. And there is that is their way that they know that time is moving on.
1: Do you know, it's kind of a backwards question, but are you very aware of how they, meaning the dead,
0: mm-hmm,
1: see us? Do they see us in real time as we see each other, or do they see us in some very different way?
0: They see us in a very different way, as they see the world in a different way. It seems to me that when they leave the limitations of this three-dimensional world, there is an opening, an awareness, if you will, of the consciousness, and a larger expansion of consciousness,
1: uh-huh,
0: where they see the soul, not just in this lifetime, but many lifetimes as one. And they see the limitations they place on themselves. They see the lessons that they've come back on this earth to learn. They see the gifts that soul has, their strengths, their weaknesses. And I can't tell you, 9 times out of 10, they come back in the readings and communication, and they say, oh, gosh, if only I knew now what I, you know then, but I know now. If only I loved more. If only I used that element of love.
1: Yes.
0: I could have brought so much more powerful things into my life, in my life, and everyone's I touched. They talk about that quite often.
1: All right. Bob in Minneapolis asks, please ask James about the interactions between dead humans,
0: yep,
1: ETs, and interdimensional beings. Being able to talk to the other side, have you become aware of entities other than human?
0: Oh, yes, indeed. I love people who, it's funny when I do these lectures and people say, well, you know, what? This is it, we're dead and that's it, and we're the only ones that live. We're the only ones that are around. I say, wait, that's a little bit ignorant because you cannot possibly think that we're the only life form there possibly is, and this is the only expression of life. I do believe, and I've been told, and I have experienced it myself, other dimensions, other forms of life, those who live in other places outside of our galaxy.
1: Do they communicate to you in coherent ways?
0: Yes, I would believe. Now, the thing is, though, Art, you have to understand that I think their form of communication is much more advanced in some ways than ours, or even off the board compared to what we can measure here.
1: Right.
0: I have had experiences when I was in Sedona, Arizona once, where we went out looking for UFOs, and we did see many of them. And at least there were lots of different colors in that sky, and they were all seemed to be in some kind of systematic form. And I felt an energy all around me, different energies. And I started tuning myself to that energy. And I was told that these beings are from the Pleiades, these particular beings. And they said, you know, we don't understand the human beings. You have an element around you called love, yet you don't use it.
1: Huh.
0: And that was all they said.
1: Huh.
0: That was all they said.
1: By the way, what is it about Sedona and other similar areas that appear very, very powerful, special areas? What is it about them?
0: Well, my understanding, and of course I'm limited with this knowledge, but from what I've been told and what I've researched, that there seems to be some kind of mineral deposits in certain places on the Earth.
1: Yes.
0: It seems to work with these, I don't know, the instruments that they're using, or they need these minerals, and they seem to be concentrated in these areas. And that's what I've been told. And I mean, that's what I've, from my experience and my research, I have found that there seems to be much more phenomena around heavy ore mineral deposits in certain places on the Earth.
1: That would make sense. It surely would make sense.
0: Mm-hmm.
1: When it comes to psychic ability, James, are we all created equal?
0: Very good question. I think that, and I write this in my book, I think that every single one of us is born with that sixth sense, our instinct. We have five senses, but yet now we have one more, the sixth sense. So we are all born with this sense of knowingness. Now, there are those just like who are born who can... Everyone is able to play the piano. Every single one of us can play the piano. But there are those that are born with a little bit more skill,
1: yes,
0: and they become concert pianists.
1: Yes.
0: So I do believe there are those who are born with a little bit more sensitivity, that once that ability is recognized, that then they can develop that sensitivity, they can do higher forms, using it in higher forms of work with mediumship. And
1: but most are not going to be psychic Picassos, though. Let's face it. I mean, there are people who can sit down and draw a beautiful picture.
0: Right.
1: I do radio programs, James.
0: Right.
1: If I sit down and draw a picture, you get stick people.
0: Right.
1: So I would presume it applies to most things.
0: Yeah, there are talents, and I think that some who are much more talented in certain areas, but I do believe that everyone has an ability to listen to that inner voice and use their intuition. Look, everybody has a gut feeling about things. How many of us have kicked ourselves when we didn't listen to that inner voice at first? Oh, gosh, I should have listened to that. What? I would have been right. I would have been right. And that's what I'm writing about in my book.
1: I have allowed it to guide me through my whole life.
0: There you go. And you've done very well from it. And it's those who have listened to that inner voice have done well for it. It's, you know, when you get caught up with a rational judgment of the mind, the mindset, the brain, you're limiting yourself. And knowledge, knowing this intuition is limitless. It's God's language, the soul's language. You can't really confine that within the brain.
1: Well, then, we might extend this a little bit and say that people who just appear to have terribly bad luck, they make inevitably bad decisions, they go into debt, they get in trouble in their personal lives, their business lives, they're just a mess. They probably end up on the street.
0: Mm-hmm.
1: Wouldn't you think it would be generally true that these people would have inherently less psychic ability and probably never tried to develop it at all, and so they've just gone off in all the wrong directions?
0: Yes and no, not necessarily, Art. I would also say to that, there could be those individuals who are sensitive and are intuitive, but did not listen to it whatsoever, were not raised and conditioned to believe in that sort of thing. They were believed to with their mind and that the rationalization, their paradigm does not allow them to listen to that inner voice. I think that's more of it. You know, I think that's really what it is.
1: Well, however it happened, they don't have it or they're not using it.
0: Right.
1: And
0: they do
1: and
0: have
1: trouble.
0: It. They do have it. They don't listen to it. They have no relationship with it. They can't recognize it. I think that's more of it.
1: So then if you raise a child to believe none of this, that it's all poppycock, then you are limiting that child in perhaps a tragic way.
0: You betcha. And that's what we do, that every day our society does that. Because children that are born, they're ordered to use. They have nothing to use but their instincts. You know, they have nothing to use but their instincts. They know they're hungry because they cry. They know that if mommy holds them, they learn that that means love and attention, but they have nothing to use but instincts.
1: Okay, on the positive side of things, are we now beginning to become generally, do you believe, more spiritual and bringing that to our children?
0: Yes, I think that the consciousness of this planet, I do believe, especially the United States, I think is starting to open themselves up to the realm of possibility that we all are intuitive.
1: You see, so then things may be getting better. That's a bit of good news for tonight for that caller in my first hour. James von Prague is my guest. He talks to the other side, and we're going to talk to him about that this evening. Stay right where you are. In the dark, this is Coast to Coast.

0: You know, eventually we're all going back where we started from, I think. My guest is James Von Trogg, and his new book is Heaven and Earth, Making the Psychic Connection. Let me read a little bit from the back of the book. It says, for years, I've been teaching that death is not the end of existence, nor is it something to be feared. There is indeed life beyond this physical world. Earth is only one part of a vast, multidimensional universe. Spirit beings from other worlds are around us all the time. These spirits serve the human population in many ways as teachers, companions, creative inspiration, and protection. It takes courage to look beyond our three-dimensional world and know that something greater exists. The more deeply involved you become with the spirit world, the more your habits and conditioning will change, and the more your life will become focused. Let this book be your guide in developing your natural psychic gifts, to experiencing spirit contact firsthand, and to empowering yourself to live a better life. It is my desire that everyone experience the profound connection between heaven and earth, and that this book will help you do so. If you'll check my website and my webcam, you will see a smiling picture of me holding James' new book, Heaven and Earth, Making the Psychic Connection, where I'm sure you can go to a connection on the internet, say at one of these great book-selling discount places like Amazon.com, and grab it inexpensively. Again, James Von Trogg, Heaven and Earth, and we'll get back to James in a moment. Once again, James Von Trogg. Welcome back, James.
1: Thanks, Art.
0: I did. I took a picture, a webcam picture with myself holding your book.
1: I have it right here.
0: Oh, you do?
1: I do.
0: Yeah, it's a really nice book.
1: Thank you very much.
0: What motivated you to move from your first book to this?
1: Well, you know, everything's a progression, and I've had for over, 20-odd years I've been doing this work. People have come up to me and asked me how they themselves can do what I do.
0: Sure.
1: And how they get more involved with their own intuition, and they have these gut feelings, and how can they recognize them, and how can they develop them? So I wanted to write a book to help these people to do it themselves, because, you know, I'm not the only one that can do this, and I think it's only an important or responsible thing to do is to share this ability with other people so they themselves can empower their own lives.
0: Well, some people ought to be careful what they wish for. Now,
1: that's exactly true.
0: There are negative aspects to what you do. I mean, there must be, on a personal level, if you see somebody and their aura is brown tending toward black, or, you know, obviously something horrible is going to happen to them, how do you deal with that information?
1: Well, I will usually, you know right away when I see them or
0: sure.
1: feel them also what's going on there.
0: Sure.
1: It depends on the situation that I'm with them, if it's a lecture or if it's a one-on-one meeting. If it's a one-on-one meeting, I will know right when I meet the person, I see them physically, something's going on with them. If it's, it depends on the severity of what's going on. For instance, there are holes or leaks in their aura, because our aura, the electric magnetic field around every single person, really represents exactly what's going on with a person's spiritual level, emotional level, physical level, mental level. And if one of those are very unbalanced, you can see it. I mean, it'll finally materialize in the physical. What you do is you get this person, number one, to be centered. You have to. Most of these people who are unbalanced have no sense of being centered or grounded to this earth. Okay? And when you're not properly centered or grounded, your own being, you can let other influences around you and come through to you and be a part of your aura, attach themselves to you. Because like I said earlier, everything is energy. Everything is thought. And, you know, there are those beings out there who attach themselves to people, if you will. And
0: well, do you bluntly tell people? I mean, if you see somebody whose aura is virtually black, I mean, they're virtually doomed one way or the other. Are you blunt with them, or do you sort of try to help them in some lesser way than just laying it on the line like the doctor saying you have 2 weeks?
1: I couch everything that I say. I'm very responsible because I think they have to be. I don't want to scare anyone, but I want to make them alert and aware of what's going on here. For instance, many of them will have no awareness that, you know, thoughts are real things, and that the people that I say, now many times I've had people come to me and they're very depressed and they have no reason why, or they have a certain illness and they don't know why.
0: Mm.
1: And, you know, I say to people, it's not what's wrong with you, because they come, what's wrong with me? Why am I so down? Why am I depressed? What's going on? Why isn't my life working? What's going on with me? What's wrong with me? And I say, you know, it's not what's wrong with you, it's who's wrong with you.
0: Who's wrong with you?
1: Yeah. Who have you had in your life around you? Who's been pulling you? Who's been on you? You know, and one has to have a very strong sense of themselves and work I do it on a daily basis, just reinforcing my own energy, my own spirit, my own sense of self, my own source of love of myself. And, you know, I go through a ritual every day where I cleanse my aura. I not only cleanse my body, but I literally will send out thoughts about cleansing my aura, the space around me. I call it a sacred space.
0: Mm-hmm.
1: And I think we have a responsibility to do that, you know?
0: Well, as you walk down the street and as you observe people in mass at lectures or whatever,
1: mm-hmm.
0: How many of those people generally, percentage-wise, have bright, happy little auras versus those who are obviously troubled in some way?
1: You know, it runs a gamut, depending on the development of that person, their awareness. I have seen, mostly in spiritual groups, and believe it or not, in many churches when I've been there, I've seen some wonderful, wonderful energetic people, beautiful colored auras. Their energy is very strong and solid. The aura itself, the shape of the aura is well oval, if you will. There aren't many tears, many leaks. But I've also run into that, too, in groups where I've seen people like that. The majority of people out there seem to be living other people's lives. That's the worst part.
0: Well, I would imagine that deep faith would do that for you, wouldn't it?
1: Sure, sure, because it builds a strong sense of self, a strong sense of love of self, of self-worth.
0: Yeah.
1: And when you have a self-worth and self-love, that is where you get your strength from. That's where you get your energy from. And that's where you get, really, your protection from, because you protect that space around you. But when you're open to outside influences, when you have no sense of yourself, if you will, then you're totally opening up yourself. I once told this on your show, and I had a lot of mail from it, positive mail, where, you know, people have talked about, oh, he's not himself when he drinks, or she's not herself when she drinks.
0: Right.
1: You bet she's not, because she's opening up with all that alcohol. It's lowering the vibration of that person. And when you lower that vibration of that prana, life force, you open yourself up to those lower-leveled, unevolved entities.
0: All right, well, here's something then people can do. You say you can simply meditate briefly during the day or for a period of time and cleanse your own aura, force out the negative energy. Is that really right?
1: That's exactly right. That's exactly right. And that comes with the development of one's own intuitive responsibility for their self, their spiritual self. And it's an easy thing. What I do every morning when I wake up, when I take my shower in the morning, I cleanse my body, but I also close my eyes, and I envision a beautiful, if you call it, the divine light, the God light, the Christ light, whatever you want, whatever anyone wants to call it, that source of all, that unconditional love, entering the body to the top of the head, cleansing every single negative thought, imbalance, impurity, other people's energy out of the body, out of every muscle, cell, organ, and all around the space, and illuminate it and send it right down the drain.
0: Well, why don't some of you try it and see if it works? It really seems to, if I can actually, as we're sitting here,
1: yep,
0: I can sort of envision my aura, and I can sort of do as you suggest. I can begin at the top and sort of cleanse it, push away the negativity, and I can feel a difference.
1: That's right. And like if you did a flashlight, you envision a flashlight shining upon you and sucking away, as the light shines you, any debris which is not yours at the other end, and just going from the top of the head all the way down to the front of the body, side of the body, and the back of the body.
0: You okay.
1: Know, it works.
0: All right. Well, there's something people really can try.
1: Mm-hmm.
0: All right. You talk with the other side. All of us. I'm right at the head of the pack. We want to know, as best we can, even though the references, I understand, are very different, what the other side is like, what we can expect. If the average person, you know, has sinned a little bit, right?
1: Right.
0: Or maybe more than a little. And they're probably worried about their future and where they might be headed. But assuming they generally make it as a C student here on Earth, where are they going to go? What is it going to be like on the other side?
1: Well, first thing, let's back up what you just said, because I want to go that word by word. They worry about their future. They worry about where they're going to go. Okay.
0: Sure.
1: So now they're worried about where they're going to go. Let's stop that and start doing something about it right now. And how they can do something? Be conscious and be aware of their thoughts, of their feelings for other people, what they say to other people, and take responsibility for how you treat one another and how you think of one another. That's the first step. Let's say the average, I'm talking an average person. Remember, this is our schoolroom. This is the place where we learn experiences, we have lessons, we go through situations for soul growth.
0: That's why I said C student.
1: Yeah, exactly. The average person, exactly. Well, what happens at the time of death, and this is based upon many years of experience and thousands of readings and so forth, is there seems to be a natural transition of the spirit leaving the physical body, and you will see loved ones who have passed over. They'll either come by there to bring you over, or they will meet you there in a hospital setting, depending on how you pass over, what the type of death it is. If it's more of a very debilitating type of death, like cancer or AIDS, or like that, you will end up in a place, you will find yourself perhaps waking up in some sort of a hospital-type setting.
0: Really?
1: To really gain back your prana, your energy, that which you have depleted with that illness, because the spirit body is also depleted a bit from that. So what happens is you gain your strength. After you adjust, I would say, and again, time periods are different. Let's say it could be 2 or 3 days of Earth time. When you have a proper sense that you've left the physical and that you're in the spiritual, you will look around you, and the first place you go to is called the astral world. It's an exact replica of the physical world. You have trees and gardens, and everything's very solid. You have skies. You can have houses there. Everything of the physical that you recognize, per se. Now, at which point you will see loved ones or you'll see teachers, people that you recognize. It's usually people that you have had a loving relationship with the earth, the most loving relationships you've had, you will see them right away.
0: And do you see them as you last remember them or as you best remember them? In what manner do you see them?
1: Okay, they will appear to you as you will remember them because that's how you can recognize them. So they will project that image to you. So you recognize them. But at the same time, we find that when people pass over, let's say the age 70, 80, 90, up in years,
0: right.
1: When they get to the side, they have the ability to go back to the prime of their life, the time that they liked the most about themselves, they loved the most, they had the strength that they had, they enjoyed. What happens is after you've adapted over there to your new sense of where you are, there is what's called a life review. Which, as Danny and Brinkley talks about this as well.
0: Oh, yes.
1: Yes, and what it is, again, because of the time of properties and laws, the physical laws are very different there because it's another dimension. What appears on this world to be, let's say, a year or several years can be brief seconds over there. So you experience every single situation you had in your life, on this, your last life on this earth. You see it, you feel it, and you hear it. Not only do you do that, you feel it intensity, 10 times or 20 times more intense. And you, for instance, if you were very angry one day and you yelled at someone, you will feel how that person felt when you yelled at them.
0: That's what I've heard.
1: And you will have to relive it. And then you'll have to either rejoice because you did a very good thing with them and had a wonderful, you created a wonderful moment, or you have to forgive yourself for sending out horrible thoughts and horrible feelings. Mm-hmm. And one of the hardest things for us to do, even on this earth, is to forgive ourselves. So you can imagine if it's intensified in the spirit world,
0: yes,
1: how you feel. Now, that could be heaven or that could be hell, depending on what you created.
0: Wow.
1: Interesting, isn't it? So there is a...
0: No, it's frightening.
1: Yeah, and thank you. And there is, you know, there's no God that sits in judgment. So you go here, there, you go there, you go there. You judge yourself. And that we could be our harshest judges.
0: I'm already harsh on myself.
1: Yes, well, you're a Virgo, so, you know, critical of yourself. I'm a Virgo as well.
0: No, I'm a Gemini.
1: Oh, you're a Gemini. Okay. Well,
0: very critical. I analyze myself to death, and, you know, I've done a lot of things in my life I'm not proud of.
1: But you know what? It's a learning process, and you know what?
0: I know I've hurt people.
1: Yeah.
0: And well, if having to face that is a pretty frightening thought.
1: But can I give you one helpful guide here?
0: Sure.
1: Just the awareness art. That you know you've hurt people brings you one step further.
0: Oh, I've thought a lot about it.
1: Just imagine the people who hurt people who have no awareness that they hurt someone. No consciousness that they've hurt someone. Think of where they're at.
0: Well, that, you know, if it's like our legal system, they probably aren't held responsible. It's just those of us who know what we've done and feel it and feel guilt that now we're going to get clobbered. You know, we did it with premeditation.
1: Okay, so now you found also, you know, you've asked me before why I wrote this book. Now you found also part of my mission is to do this. Because I have this work, and this work is very powerful about life after the spirit communication, let's go to the next step. Yes, the validations that we do exist out of the physical world is extremely important. And once we've established that, let's move on. Now that we realize that, the next step is that we now know there's a life review. So once you have that awareness,
0: yes,
1: don't you think that'll force everyone to start thinking differently, how they react?
0: Yes. Yes.
1: Right?
0: Sure.
1: And live a different conscious type of way, living in an awareness?
0: Yes, and I think as you get older, that's a natural process that begins to occur anyway, right?
1: Totally agree. You betcha. You bet. And it's interesting because I think as a child, of course, you're very close to spirit. And as you go through this world, this school here, you go through these soul experiences. And as you get older, you're going closer back to spirit.
0: Yes.
1: So things seem to change in natural order.
0: Absolutely correct. Mm-hmm. So therefore, what is the difference in the nature of what occurs between those who are older and die a nice natural death and better whatever at an old age and those who die at a very, very young age?
1: Well, from a soul's point of view, there is no such thing as time as we create time. For instance, it's all just experiences and what that soul needs to learn. Some souls come back with their blueprint, because I do believe we all have a blueprint when we come back on this earth. And I think that there are some souls who just need the experience of birth, and then they're completed. Or need the experience of 10 years, 20 years, and they're finished. Who need an experience of a tragic life, tragic death, for some reason. Maybe it's a karmic thing from a previous incarnation. Maybe their death, and I've run into a lot of this with children leaving their parents, you know, children who pass over, it's to teach the parents, in many situations, detachment.
0: Huh.
1: And guilt, getting over, learning to forgive, learning to deal with guilt.
0: So it's all karma.
1: It's all karma. It is all karma and soul growth. That's right. Yeah.
0: Huh. Well, that's interesting. So then a life, a human life could be, are you still there?
1: Oh, I'm still here.
0: Oh, good. All right. I heard something. A human life then could be, a child's human life could be existing for no other reason than to provide a karmic lesson for the parents.
1: Yes, because perhaps in another lifetime, the parents left the child.
0: That's some concept.
1: It's all balance. It's all keeping balance. And that's what it's about, is bringing back balance. That's what it is. So in another lifetime, you have to do something, so that brings back the balance. We also come back in soul groups, our families, our friends. We all decide to come back together to learn, because there's not only karma for the individual, there's karma for the group, there's karma for the country, there's karma for this world. There's different levels of karma.
0: For this country?
1: For this country, for this world, for different countries, and also for this earth. Is karma. And just think of the karma we must have when we're destroying all the natural resources that we have, which is also forms of life, trees and plants and
0: that
1: fish.
0: I really worry about.
1: The marine life. I mean, that's all life. You know, I love how man thinks that they're God and they have the right to kill and change the natural state of things. I mean, that's some heavy karma, if you ask me.
0: And it may be coming back right now all around us.
1: It certainly will.
0: Do you have any read on that? What lies ahead for us
1: You know, it's funny. I'm just thinking back. When I was on your show last time, I did discuss about a war, because you asked me about the future, and I said, there's something about a war. I have to look at the archives.
0: That's right. You did say
1: I
0: that.
1: I did. Though. I remember. I did say that.
0: Hold on, James. We'll be right back. This is Coast to Coast AM. I'm Art Bell. James von Prague is here.

0: does, and then you need a hardened telescope to take a look at your star. All right, once again, James von Prague, and this will be very interesting. In his book, he talks about some dangerous stuff, psychic vampires, entities, other potentially harmful energies, and they are out there, right, James?
1: Oh, yes, of course they are, and one's got to be aware of that. Again, I think it's ignorant if you don't think there are other levels of beings instead of just those who are at the compassionate level.
0: Ones that might not wish you well, necessarily.
1: Yeah, those are unevolved, and they're here. You know, people ask me all the time, you're afraid of talking to the dead. I said, you know what, I'm much more afraid of the living than I am of the dead. And it's true, a lot of them are walking this earth.
0: Well, all right, but
1: we've
0: nevertheless...
1: We've seen it September 11th, we've seen it.
0: Yep. Nevertheless, they are there, and yep. There are ways, I guess, to protect yourself from these energies. How do you do it?
1: Definitely, as we talked about before, meditation, number one, strongest way is to, again, re-energize yourself and your power, and re-energize that power within yourself and around yourself, and become aware of the space around you. Become familiar with it. Have a relationship with what's going on around you. What does it feel like?
0: Well, the cleansing of the aura, yes.
1: Yeah.
0: There apparently are times when energies or entities are so strong
1: mm-hmm.
0: that they occupy people.
1: Mm-hmm.
0: They do. They occupy people. And if something that strong is coming at you, there must be some greater force you can use.
1: Love. Love. That's really what it is, love. There are many techniques I do, and one of the ones I also do is when I scan the aura, and I start from the top of the head down to the midsection, to the bottom, and then I go to either side, the back. And again, it's really having a relationship with your space and knowing yourself. And you can tell when there's something foreign there, when there's something that does not feel right.
0: Yes.
1: And many times you'll get a visual of it. I've seen things where it's been, now this might sound weird, I'm sure you might have heard lizard people or snake people. Have you ever heard that experience before?
0: I have heard of them, yes.
1: Mm-hmm. Mm-hmm. There are those beings, many beings on different levels and different life forms, but there are those who sometimes don't even have human, they don't even look human. And I've seen those around people. When I do work like that, we call it exorcism. That's really what it is, I think. You extract that energy, which is foreign to that person's natural space. And I do it visually, and I will send them, and I also call in my guides, higher-level guides, the benevolent guides, and I have them work with them. I will try to talk with that being or that energy and see what they want, and I will send them back to their source with love. It depends on the type of energy that's attached to the person, too, you know.
0: Well, that is a kind of exorcism, isn't it?
1: It is a kind of exorcism. But also you have to realize that the person who is attached to, they can be doing something that energy is feeding on. For instance, we talked before about alcohol. This being, you know, psychic vampires, what is a vampire? Well, a vampire is known as someone that what sucks someone's blood. What is blood representative of? The source of life.
0: Sure.
1: And there are those energies who attach themselves to your source of life because for whatever reason they want to re-experience things on this physical level. They want to possess one. They want to live the physical many times.
0: I wonder, James, and I wonder if you wonder, how many people in mental institutions across America actually are simply really inhabited and controlled by dark forces rather than have what we would consider classic mental illness?
1: I would say the majority.
0: The majority?
1: I would say, well, let me say 70%, 75%. I mean, I would not be surprised,
0: wow,
1: Art, if it was to that level. I really also would not be surprised because, you know, many years past, they put mediums in these types of places thinking they were totally schizophrenic. Yeah, they were just really sensitive people who were intuitives.
0: Right.
1: And they were just talking to a spirit.
0: Is a sensitive person who has not developed their talent more vulnerable to darker forces than the average person walking around oblivious to these sorts of things?
1: I think they're more aware of it. They're more aware that these things attack them. I just had a friend I was speaking to this
0: week. Well, if they've developed it, but I mean, there are certain people out there with great intuitive ability who haven't paid attention to it. Or wouldn't they be very vulnerable?
1: Well, I think, no, not necessarily. I think everybody's vulnerable. I think you have to have an awareness and consciousness of it. The more conscious and aware of it you are, the more you can protect yourself.
0: Mm-hmm.
1: But if you're just walking around open, you know, and most of us, you know, it's so funny because the spirit world referred to us as the walking dead. We say they're dead. They say, no, you're the dead. You're the ones who can't see around you.
2: Uh-huh.
1: You can't see the truth. You can't see in front of you. And that's the way it is. But I think that people always have to be responsible. Again, every single day, I think it's so funny. This whole thing with 9/11, it's forcing people now to live life for the moment, where we should always be living life for the moment.
2: Big report on, speaking of the moment, big report on all kinds of pregnancies centered right around 9/11 and the time following 9/11. So people got close, all right.
1: Sure, they have to nurture each other. You bet. Love. Love, love, love. There it is.
2: Yes, sir?
1: That's really what it is. Love, you know, love brings together. Love combines. Fear separates. And that's really what it is.
2: Hmm. With the other side being so different and no time reference, still, I guess we want to know. You mentioned, you began to tell us that there was a sort of a lower or a beginning level where if you died of a, you know, protracted illness, you might actually wake up in a hospital.
1: That's right.
2: Or if not, you might wake up in a neighborhood or a house or with relatives or, you know, with worldly references around you.
1: Or you might wake up, if you have a heart attack sitting in a chair, you might wake up or just be aware that you're standing up looking over your body and saying, what's going on there? And then you might have someone come to greet you who you know who passed over, a parent or teacher, a friend or whatever, and say, hi, what are you doing here? And they'll say, you're dead. What
2: right.
1: do you mean I'm dead? I feel wonderful. I feel fine. Never felt so better in my life. Yes, but you're dead. You've left your physical body. And they have a hard time adjusting to that reality. So many times they're forced to go back to their funerals to really see that they've died.
2: Wow.
1: Because they're unaware.
2: I might just suddenly be still doing my show.
1: Yes, that's true.
2: You know, what I do every day, and my dad might walk in or something. I mean, who knows? Wow.
1: You know, it's something because this is so interesting. Because, again, of the time reference and because the perceptions of things and because we're forced into a situation, many times plane crashes or even if a bomb went off, people would find that once they would see themselves in the exact same position that they were in because that is the last memory that they have. The last memory that's registered is exactly as they were. So if a bomb goes off right now, you and I are going to be sitting here talking on the phone because that's what we remember. Until
2: okay.
1: someone could walk in the room and say, no, you've passed over.
2: Okay, for a second, let's talk about 911. Let me tell you something.
1: Mm-hmm.
2: I had a retired, an active New York police sergeant on the air who did a program with me just after 911. He went to Ground Zero, James, and he took photographs.
1: Mm-hmm.
2: And I want to be sensitive about this, but I want to tell the truth. What came out in the photographs, and we had them on the website, were thousands of orbs.
1: Mm-hmm.
2: Thousands of orbs in that area, in picture after picture after picture that he took.
1: Mm-hmm.
2: Now, that brings up obvious questions about where thousands of people would have died quickly, unexpectedly, in something like this terror attack. Would those orbs, in your opinion, represent the souls of the people who died there, or a remnant of some sort of remnant that was close by and hangs around, or what were those?
1: You know, Art, you're really smart. You really are educated. It could be one of both. I mean, it could be a remnant of them, the astral body, the shell, if you will.
2: Yes.
1: And it could be the spirit body. I've seen it, and I've heard about this, and I've tuned in when that happened. I tuned into that area, and I saw there were a lot of people who were stuck. And when I say stuck, it happened so instantly they didn't know where they were. They didn't
2: sure.
1: know what happened. So they would be there until someone guided them out of there into a new reality. So do you bet? That sounds very, very possible, and it sounds like that would be the way, actually, many orbs. Orbs are spirit lights, if you will. And people in meditation and development circles, they see these orbs all the time around.
2: Yes.
1: In their spirit. Spirit photography, they happen for years and years and years. You'll see orbs or shapes. I was just given one by someone in my family who took a picture of a man who died. My brother-in-law died, and it was his granddaughter's birthday. And my sister showed me this picture, and I was blown away because I've seen many spirit photos over the years. This one had him, his outline, including his sideburns of his head,
2: wow.
1: and his nose and chin, and his arm reaching out to the granddaughter, a spirit form.
2: I would love to have a copy of that.
1: I'm going to get you a copy of that.
2: Are you really?
1: I will get you a copy of that.
2: Yes, indeed.
1: It's the most incredible spirit photograph I've ever seen.
2: Oh, get that to me. So, do you have that in computer form?
1: I don't yet. I will get it from this week. I'm getting it.
2: Okay.
1: I'll make sure you have a copy of that.
2: I'm sure people send you all kinds of things like that. They've sent them to me, too, and I have seen some truly, truly remarkable ones.
1: Another one I saw, which a friend of mine sent me, was this boy. I guess it was a boy who was in a car accident. And this was taken by a policeman within about 10 minutes after this accident.
2: Right.
1: And when that was developed, you see the shape of the boy, and you see the shape of a dog, a little dog. And the mother said that his puppy died years before him, that he loved his puppy, and that color, that shape was that of the puppy.
2: And so there it was.
1: And it was defined very clearly as well. So no one could have, done that, touched that up.
2: Is it possible, you, with everything you've said tonight, I would have to say you thoroughly believe in reincarnation.
1: Oh, definitely.
2: Okay.
1: You bet.
2: All right. If people reincarnate...
1: How can they communicate?
2: Yes, sir. Thank you.
1: I knew you were going to answer that because I'm psychic.
2: Can't resist.
1: And that's a good question. And I would say this to you, that you're thinking of it again in linear terms. You're thinking of it in a limited way of the three-dimensional...
2: It's true.
1: Because, as I said early in the show, we are existing on several levels at once. So what is not to say that right now we're not existing in China, we're not existing in Russia, in South America, and that part of our soul is actually experiencing life right now as we're speaking in a different place, on a different level, maybe. So that personality, which we recognize right here, that you and I know, when that passes out of the physical body, it seems to be that personality which I'm able to still contact. I'm not saying that's not a part of the greater whole, because I think it is. So I think that that personality, if you will, grows into that soul or blends back into that soul head, that soul center, and we build up from that.
2: That makes the concept of continued consciousness as we understand it really difficult to grasp.
1: And that we're all connected. Yes, and that we are always, if you will, interdimensional. That we're interdimensional right now as we're speaking. So they're existing, they're dead people, are all around us right now. It's interdimensional, if you will, interpenetrating.
2: Are they very much more aware of us than we are of them?
1: You betcha. Yes, they are. And they see us not as solid figures, because you have to remember that the level of vibration that they are on now is a much faster rate of vibration than we are on the physical world. The physical world, the molecules vibrate or move very, very slowly. It's a very dense, heavy place here. The spiritual dimension seems to be much faster, much quicker.
2: So to them, we would be moving
1: exactly.
2: Very slowly.
1: And can you imagine them coming back on this heavy, heavy atmospheric vibration? It's like, oh my God, it's so heavy. It's like walking through mud. But what happens is when they look at us, they see us as an energy form. They don't see us as solid, per se, because their world is solid where they are at, their natural world now. So they can walk through walls here. They can just go right through us. Many times people feel chills when they're around them.
2: That's right.
1: I believe that that's because their spirit is touching their aura, that they're walking right through them. And that's the sensation, the physical, how the physical responds to that. I have a very good ghost story for you, too, by the way.
2: Let's have it.
1: I know you'd love this one.
2: I do.
1: True story. I was about 3 months ago, I was going to bed on a Sunday night, just closing my eyes, and I noticed there was some energy at the end of my bed. Now, when I do my work, I usually have to really focus and meditate and get into a receptive state. For some reason, while I was just about to fall asleep, I felt this energy at the very foot of my bed. I looked up, and there was a man standing there.
2: Oh.
1: Could not make out exactly what it looked like, except I saw he had a very top hat and a coat. And I said, "Who are you?" And the impression I received was, "My name is Lincoln. You know me as Lincoln." And I'm saying, no, can't be Lincoln.
2: Lincoln?
1: As in Abe Lincoln. I'm that Virgo mindset, skeptical, come on, prove it, even me of all people, which is very healthy, I think, with my work. And I said, "Prove it's you." And he goes, "It is me. I am here to tell you, you are going to continue helping to raise the consciousness of this planet." And this is back about way before September 11th. And I said, "Why me?" And he said, "You are going to be reaching many people." I said, "Prove it's you." And then I said to him, "Tomorrow is Monday. If I see any reference to Lincoln, I'll know it's really you." The next morning, My editor sent me a part of my book, which is actually the Heaven and Earth List book. The last part is a question and answers.
2: Yes.
1: And one of the questions, what is a premonition? And the editor wrote in some answers and wanted me to embellish on them. So I hadn't seen the questions yet. I read over this paper, and it said it was a premonition, and I'm reading it, said a premonition is a forethought before something happens, just like the very famous deathbed scene of Lincoln. At which point I threw down the papers and freaked out. That afternoon, a friend of mine called, and I said, how was your weekend? It was great. What'd you do? He said, well, I was in Palm Springs, and he goes, a friend of mine bought me a painting. And I said, it was a very strange painting. I said, oh, what did it look like? He goes, well, the name of it was Lincoln Freeing the Slaves.
2: Wow.
1: That afternoon, that night, I was cleaning up my dining room table. My wallet fell onto the floor. A $5 bill came out with Lincoln's head standing. Okay? Now, the next week, I was doing this mini-series of Ted Danson. I went up to Vancouver to watch him film it. They hand us, as we check into the hotel room, a cast sheet, a call sheet, and the times and so forth. At the very bottom of that sheet, there is a quote, and it said, man makes what he creates, Abraham Lincoln. Say four times.
2: That would be enough.
1: 3 weeks.
2: That'd be plenty. Well, so then I guess it was Lincoln. Too bad you didn't have the opportunity to ask him what he thought about contemporary America right now.
1: You know, I want to tell you something. I think those beings who are enlightened in some way, and those who used to work in government on this earth, I think they still come back and they're around the governments around on this earth to help inspire them. I do believe they do that. I do believe part of their mission is to come back and help to inspire. I heard Kennedy is involved with that as well, and many other great, you know, I said great politicians and people, humanitarians, if you will.
2: When, I don't know if I can get you to say anything about this because it's, I guess, in production, but the Ted Danson thing, when you are on the set and you're watching their screen version of you unfold, are there times when you're saying, yeah, dead on, and then are there other times when you're cringing and you're going, oh, my God, who wrote that?
1: All the time. All the time. All the time. I walked into one scene where they had me as a little boy, a six-year-old, seven-year-old boy praying, which I used to do as a child, and I could not believe how true it was. The wallpaper of the room, and they didn't even ask me about this, but there were things that happened where it was exactly the replica of my childhood. They even went down to the names of people in my childhood that they had their research. They couldn't even find it for the research. I mean, they got some incredible things. Then there were the other times where they took that dramatic license, and boy, it was pretty dramatic. But it's going to be a very big show for CBS. It's a miniseries, probably in February. CBS said it's the best miniseries they've ever made.
2: Oh, really?
1: I spoke to them today, and I've seen a piece of it. I've seen the whole 4 hours. It is one of the creepiest movies I've ever
2: seen. Is it really? I think that America really is ready for this kind of a story. I mean, you know, The Sixth Sense and all the rest of it, it's all proven. So
1: yes.
2: I think that the country is ready for it.
1: Oh, definitely. Why do we think we have bestsellers and movies and TV shows about spirit? Because people are ready for it. They're ready for the truth. I think inside every single person, there is that sense of who they are, the spirit first and foremost. And I think this stuff, even though it's just really bits of it, touches on that natural origin of who they are.
2: Well, then, as bleak as some things seem in the world right now, really that is a kind of a positive thing. There's a real spiritual renaissance going on, isn't there?
1: You bet there is. I mean, the consciousness of the planet is changing so much. You know, you could have me on your show 10 years ago talking. Well, maybe in your show I could have. But many shows, they wouldn't even go near this type of thing. When I first tried selling my first book, Talking to Heaven, I cannot tell you how many publishers, at least 20 publishers, turned it down. They said no one would be interested in this sort of book. No one would want to talk to the dead. It's morose. Well, now look at it. They can't get enough of them. So, yes, there's definitely been a consciousness change.
2: Well, nothing succeeds like success, of course. This is to remind you of that photograph you're going to send me, right?
1: That's right.
2: All right. Hold it right there. We're at the top of the hour already. My, how time flies. I'm Art Bell. James Von Prague is here.

Now, James, there's no question about it. You're at the top of the heap of what you do. I mean, you're right at the very top. Reputation worldwide. And I wonder, is it your view that the public, the American public, or the world's public, sorts it out pretty well for themselves?

0: and they're not going to budge. So for them, it's hard to believe this.
1: Mm-hmm.
0: But I think, you know, it's a really interesting art. The majority of people out there do recognize truth. They recognize who's genuine and who's not. I think they have a pretty good Geiger counter for that sort of thing. And, yeah, I mean, I really do. I think, and, you know, you see, you think you recognize truth, then you can recognize when people are coming from an honest point of view. I tell people I don't care if they believe this or not. I really don't care. They take it, they don't take it. It doesn't matter to me. I do what I do, and that's, you know, I think it'd be a sin to be given a gift like this or this ability and not use it. I think that would be the biggest sin.
1: Well, you know, you are obviously famous and well-known for the readings, the incredible readings that you give.
0: Yeah.
1: Being able to talk to people on the other side. Now,
0: right.
1: When you come on a show like mine, and I don't allow you to do readings.
0: I love you for that.
1: It's kind of a break, huh?
0: I can't tell you. I mean, I did the Joan Rivers show today, and I mean, every 5 seconds there was a reading. But the thing which is awful about that is I was just tuning into that person. And, you know, there isn't a button you can push. And I was just getting information, and they had a change, the commercial break. And that's not fair to the person, you know, calling in or myself. So I prefer shows also where I can just speak to people, and they can ask questions they've always wanted to ask. And it's not personal in nature because, you know, everyone can be helped if it's a general question.
1: Sure. Okay. Well, here they come then. First-time caller line, you're on the air with James von Prague. Hi.
2: Hi.
1: Where are you, sir?
2: I'm just west of Reno, actually. Pretty near you.
1: All right.
0: Great.
2: I have a question about cremation. I'm planning on being cremated. My wife and I are both in, have our ashes spread in our favorite places that we grew up. Does that make
0: That's exactly what I'm planning on.
2: Does that make any difference as to, you say you feel things in graveyards. I'd be spread all over the place.
0: Because you're thinking that you're part of that, but you're not. That's the physical body. That's your shell, basically. You don't need that shell anymore. It's like a car. You've driven around for so many years, and then finally that car breaks down and it has no use. You have no use for that car, so you leave it, and you get another car.
2: Right.
0: And that's really the sense that the spirit has said that they have with the body, is it looks like an old, worn-out, you know, piece of shoe or a coat.
1: But you know, James, I'm still kind of attached to a lot of the cars I've owned. I have fond memories of them.
0: But you know something, Art? When you step out of the body, you're going to say, thank God that's over with.
1: Well, yeah, maybe so.
0: I haven't had one spirit come back and say, gee, I missed that body. I wish I could come back. It's just been the opposite. So, again, the mindset, cremation, and it's so funny because spirit will say, you know, why do you go to my grave in that cemetery and stare at the ground? Look at that. That's kind of ridiculous. I'm not that ground. That's my body. That's my shell. I'm much more than that. And
2: right.
0: It's a funny thing when you think about it.
1: So but according to what you said earlier, cremation would prevent the occasional return.
0: Correct. And it seems that there's a very quick, if you will, burning of the magnetic ties, of some attachment to the earth. If there is any such thing as an attachment that they might have, it will help that soul to adapt quicker to the new way of life, the new way of thinking.
1: So there you go, caller. I guess the word is burn, baby, burn.
2: Right.
0: So and go back to the earth. Return back to Mother Earth.
1: Yep.
0: You know?
1: All right.
2: Okay, thank you.
1: Thank you. That was actually a very interesting question, very interesting response.
0: Question.
1: And I, too, lean toward cremation. I don't necessarily want to be lowered into the ground.
0: And just think of how much money is wasted on funerals and on all that. It's such a waste of money. And I can't tell you how many spirits have come back and said, why did you blow the fortune on my funeral? It does me no good. Funerals are for the living, not for the dead.
1: Mm-hmm. Wild card line, you're on the air with James von Prague. Hello.
3: Hi, good morning, James.
0: Good morning. Hi.
3: Hi. You mentioned earlier that spirits can rip or attach themselves to the aura. I wonder if you ever came across a situation like this. Let's say someone's fairly, you know, just coming into life, like in their 20s.
0: Right.
3: And it really isn't alcohol, or possibly it could be alcohol or drugs, or maybe not.
0: Mm-hmm.
3: And all of a sudden, let's say, you know, they have the job and they're planning to get married, and all of a sudden there's this hit or this attack from from something so foreign and alien that the thoughts in their minds aren't even theirs anymore, and they're thrown into this where they realize that from this moment on that their lives are going to be different. It's just going to be, how can I put this, that something has entered into them. They can still function, but the marriage, the job, their whole life now is basically moment by moment lived, knowing that there's another presence inside them, and everything that they've cherished is basically stolen away from them. Do you think, is this ever resolved?

0: absolved in, on this plane of existence? Because you mentioned the cleansing of the aura. Mm-hmm. When all of that fails, mm-hmm. and you realize that you're basically living a life that's really not your own, from that point of attack, your life has now become going on to a different track that you have no control over. Is this ever resolved here?
1: Well, you know, again, it could be many, many things. Number one, it could be, I have to say that the possibility is not just spirit attachment. It could also be a chemical attachment. It could be a chemical thing. It could be something going on physically to the brain. There could be an imbalance as well. I mean, I can't say that a general statement that it's just a spirit attachment. Let's say it is a spiritual attachment. Number one, I think that that person has, number one, if they're aware of that, they're aware that things are very differently going on with them.
2: Mm-hmm.
1: Number one is the awareness that they have, so they can do something about that.
2: Well, that really was his question.
1: Yeah.
2: Will it last forever virtually, or is there a remedy?
1: No, I think that, I don't think it will last forever. I think it depends on the individual and how willing they are to change things, to get to know themselves, get back into their own space. It's hard to say, you know, I mean, so many people go around this world as prisoners to their world and prisoners to the people in their world. So many of us do. Again, I think it comes back to really going back within oneself, empowering oneself, learning how to get back to who you are, whether that's through meditation, whether it's through exercises, techniques of self-empowerment. There are ways of getting back. Does it last forever? It's hard to say, you know. Some last for several years. Some could last a lifetime.
2: Each individual
1: situation.
2: All right. Thousands of people are fast-blasting me, and I've got to bring the subject up with you.
1: I think we talked
2: about shadow people, didn't we? Did we ever talk about shadow people?
1: I think we might have last year.
2: Uh-huh. I have been overwhelmed. I had one person call on the show and say, you know, I used to see these things flitting about, sort of in the corner of my eye, just movement in a room where I knew there was nobody.
1: Mm-hmm.
2: Movement.
1: Mm-hmm.
2: And then I started getting thousands and thousands of emails from people saying, I see the same thing, only guess what? Recently, I've begun to see these, whatever they are, human-looking creatures, but indeed creatures, just shadows, not full physical presences of anything, but kind of what they call shadow people. And I'm seeing them full on now. And I've had thousands of emails about this. What do you imagine these are?
1: Oh, there could be one of many things. Number one, it could be spirit. It could be that they're being aware of spirit. Number two, there is something known as the astral shell, which is when someone first passes over,
2: yes.
1: There's that astral world they go to, which I spoke about earlier. And you have a very physical body, if you will. It's an astral body, a very solid body. Then there is known as what is known as a second death, where you move out of the astral into a higher level of existence.
2: Right.
1: But that shell, that astral shell, which is the exact replica of the physical, still remains in that astral world. And I could, honestly, I have been told, and I've seen it myself, that some of these astral shells indeed are around the Earth. Again, it's part of that being that was here.
2: Hundreds of people have told me that these beings move incredibly fast. Mm-hmm. They are moving at a speed that has no relationship to the speed we move at all. And hence you rarely see them standing still, very rarely. They're just flitting like that, usually.
1: Right, so what you're describing, though, is a spirit, though. That's exactly what spirit. When I see spirits, it's exactly what I see. And they're fast and they're quick.
2: That's
1: they're
2: right.
1: Corner of the eye, they
2: That's
1: come
2: right.
1: in. They'll come at times when you're sleeping, when you least suspect it, because when you or your focus, reading a book, watching a movie, when your consciousness, your awareness is focused on one thing, you're opened, your awareness is open another level, okay? And you'll be more aware of those things around you.
2: But how do we know whether we're encountering an angel, a spirit guide, or something that would wish us evil?
1: I would ask. Go within, close your eyes, start a light meditation, and just try to adapt yourself to the energy that's around you, and tune into that energy. You know, every one of us, when we walk into a room, we feel something. When we meet someone, we feel something. It's exactly the same thing. In the book, I talk all about that, how you become aware of those energies around you, how you see them, how you feel them, how you hear them. You must practice with it because it isn't something you're used to doing. Your brain is used to conditioned that way on an everyday basis. But if you become aware of it and you learn to use it, then you'll be able to sense those energies, exactly where they're coming from, what their origin is, and what they want from you. Or, you know, many times there are spirits who are walking around not even where they're dead. And I've been spirit rescues where I've had to tell spirits, they've passed over, go towards the light, ask for someone who's passed over. You know, you send them this thought.
2: Right.
1: And I've done many rescues that way. And they were a lot of the shadows that I've seen around, those sorts of beings.
2: I had a young mother send me a photograph that I put on the website, and everybody saw it, of her son, her young son, lying in bed with this shadow being on top of her son with hands reaching up to choke him.
1: Oh, my God.
2: This was one troubled young man, and it was one troubled story. I had her on the air. She talked about it on the air and supplied the photograph. It was incredibly troubling.
1: That's a scary thing. Sure. I will tell you, the closest thing I had to that, when I was first opening up, and when I say opening up, I mean opening up your psychic centers. There are
2: right.
1: seven main energy centers, the chakras and so forth, based on Eastern philosophy. But when you start opening up psychically, you will experience those on many levels. You're just opening yourself up. So it's almost like a light in the darkness. And those in that lower level might be drawn to that darkness and also might want that strength, that prana, that energy of life. So they will go near you.
2: So it's just a door, no telling what will walk through.
1: Oh, I've had some scary things when I first started. I was in bed, I'd wake up, and there was something right on top of me. And I felt really weird, and I said, okay, and this is very interesting. This is how I got protected. Intuitively, I just came to me. I said in my mind this thing, I said, are you of God? Are you of light? And immediately, it dispersed. The word love and the word God, by the way.
2: Guess that was your answer.
1: Yep. The word love and the word God are two of the fastest vibrational words we have. You know, every sound is a vibration. And God and love are one of the fastest vibrations we have. So if this thing is from a lower sphere and it goes into a very bright, bright room, it's just like us. We go into a bright room, we have to close our eyes, squint our eyes. It's too bright. It's too powerful. Same thing with those words, love and God. So surround oneself with that. And that's major protection right there.
2: Now, I realize that I do this kind of program, and so I'm going to draw these sorts of people that have experienced this kind of thing. But I'm telling you right now, James, I have never seen such a response in my life. And my opinion would be that things are in the middle of a change, that some sort of veil is beginning to thin out a little bit, and people, they're just seeing more of the other side than they ever have before, whatever it is.
1: Art, you're so, gosh, you are, I can't tell you how aware and smart you are, smart Art, because you're right on. You're right on with the beat of everything, because right now...
2: I'm just observing.
1: You are pretty smart. You're pretty cute. Because right now, I believe that there's a change in the vibration of this planet. I think we're spinning faster and faster and faster. And I think that we're getting very, very close to moving into, if you want to call it, other dimensions, or the veil is indeed getting thinner. Things being sped up, sped up, sped up.
2: Yep.
1: I was thinking today, the concept of October and April and months seem very differently to me than it did when I was a child. They don't just, and of course that comes naturally with age, but it seems the whole concept of time and things are changing, even now more with this 9/11, it seems that things are speeding up even more. I think, and I've heard this before, that there are two planets of Earth. There's a replica of the Earth, and there's the Earth we're living in now. This Earth is moving into a fourth dimension, and those who do not want to ascend and move up to that other dimension will be stuck in the other replica of the Earth, which is that third dimension. That is what I've heard, and I tell you, I think you are exactly right. I think we're speeding up more and more, and because we're speeding up to a faster vibration, more people are going to be aware of other beings around. No doubt about it.
2: That is one of the major conclusions that I think I've come to in my life, that things are speeding up. Not a book plug. I wrote The Quickening because I so profoundly felt in every aspect of human life, socially, politically, environmentally, you name the area, everything is speeding up. And
1: that isn't that life, though? Isn't that evolution? Isn't that progression? Isn't that why we're here? To progress, to move. And I think that's why we're here.
2: Well, that's what's happening, so apparently so. Mm-hmm. East of the Rockies, you're on the air with James von Prague. Hi. Hello.
3: Hi, how are you?
2: Fine.
3: Hi.
2: Where are you, sir?
3: I'm in South Florida. My name is Max.
2: Okay,
3: and
2: Max, go ahead.
3: I have a question about what you mentioned, Mr. von Prague, about the reasons why children may leave the Earth, you know, God forbid,
1: right.
3: early, prematurely.
1: Yes.
3: And, this is you mentioned that this was something that people need to a lesson that they need to learn.
1: Exactly.
3: Is that correct?
1: Yes. What I want to say when I was saying this, the perspective of life has to change as far as what we believe that the timeline of death first and life. Many of us think that you have to live up to 70, 80, 90 years to be a fulfilled life, when really on a soul level, that soul's, it's all about experience. So that soul might be a child and just need those 10 years or those 5 years. So it isn't really according to our clock, it's to that soul's clock, if you will.
3: Well, the question I have for you is, I am a believer. I do believe in God, so it's not, I'm not
1: good.
3: Asking. I'm not. Why couldn't God have arranged it a different way? Why do people have to go through that suffering to learn that lesson? If He's God, why couldn't He make a more perfect way of? I mean, aren't there easier way to learn lessons? If you're God, couldn't you create it a different way?
1: And you know what? If I was God, I could in my God's mind, I could tell you. But I think that maybe this really could be one of the most compassionate ways, and that we're not aware of it, that going through what appears to be suffering on a physical level can be something which is one of the most compassionate ways for that soul to grow and to teach one another.
2: Or God, perhaps if he could speak bluntly, might say, no pain, no gain.
1: And you know what? There's no such thing as death. There is really, you have a whole different perspective when you come back.
2: All right. Come back, we will, in a moment. Stay right where you are. I'm Art Bell.

0: Once again, James von Prague. James, the news was pretty big the other day. Big news. It was basically the ACT team, which cloned a human. They actually created a human embryo using the same technique, roughly, that they used on Dolly the sheep, scraped out the DNA from a human egg cell, then injected it with the nucleus from a human skin cell,
1: scary.
0: And then finally kick-started the egg with electricity, and it lived. Now, this is obviously the beginning.
1: Mm-hmm.
0: We are going to begin cloning human beings.
1: You bet.
0: No question about it.
1: It's
0: on the way, and I guess I'd like to get you're so spiritual. What is your take on this?
1: Interesting how man, another example of how man tries to be God or play God. That's just one. Nuclear bomb, another one. You know, I believe that everything has a true spark of God, every living form. To replicate a physical body, what appears to be, you know, I don't know because it hasn't been perfected yet. I think it's wrong, number one. I don't think we should play God. I don't know as far as the spiritual point. I'm sure from a spiritual point of view, you know, very aware of it. Spirit is very aware these things are happening. You know, man is given so many choices, given so many opportunities to do great things. You know, and this could be a great thing. I think it'd be a wonderful thing if it's used in the correct manner.
0: I'm not sure what the correct manner is.
1: You know, cell regeneration, if they could help with diseases, cerebral palsy, diabetes. I mean, that would be one thing to do.
0: Well, of course, that's exactly what they say they're going to do with this.
1: What they say
0: and what they do.
1: What's going to happen, I believe, are two of the things. Because I think, I don't know, the ego of man is so strong, and I think the greed aspect is so strong. I would hope that we've evolved enough to think that there's a sanctity of life and respect life. But, you know, Art, I don't think we have, obviously, because look what's going on around us with this war. I don't know. It's very scary to me. I just am very scared about it.
0: Well, we are certainly about to enter the realm of real creation and the ability to modify genetic structure to come up with a being of our creation, of our choice. It's a sobering
1: thought. It's a weird thing. You know, many times people say, why can't, if you do what you do, psychic phenomena and so forth, well, science would be able to measure it. I'm saying, well, wait a minute. Science might not have the tools to measure it because they're not evolved enough to that energetic system. I don't know if science has reached the form yet, even though they're cloning things. I think God is much grander and larger in scale than what we think.
0: Well, isn't there a plan for every baby born, and that plan was predestined by the mating of the sperm and the egg?
1: Correct. So, you know, who's to say? Who's to say that there won't be those souls who come back to be a part of this. I think that, you know, you can duplicate the physical body, but I don't think you can duplicate the spirit. So I think there is another spirit that would have come into that body, knowing the ramifications, knowing that perhaps that the health of that clone might not be as strong as it would be with a regular reproduction. I mean, you know what I mean? That doesn't with Dolly the sheep also.
0: Yeah, I guess we're going to find out, and apparently pretty soon. First time caller line, you're on the air with James von Prague. Hello.
2: Greeting, Art.
0: Greetings.
2: James.
1: Hi.
2: Hi. I found out that I have some gifts, and one of them is psychometry.
1: Great.
2: And I've been listening to my teachers. I found out, yes, we do have teachers.
1: Yep.
2: And one thing that I've been told is time is not linear. It is a circle.
1: Mm-hmm.
2: And not only is it a circle, that's two-dimensional, it's also three-dimensional. It's a sphere.
1: Mm-hmm.
2: And in that sphere is also like layers of an onion. It's in layers.
1: Mm-hmm. I totally agree with you.
2: Okay.
1: Totally agree with you, and I've heard the same thing.
2: My teacher's here, I can tell.
1: Not put that way, but it's very, very true. You're right.
2: Yeah.
1: There are layers. They're very much like layers. Just like us, we are layers. You know, we're one of many, if you will.
2: Yeah, and I can relate to scaring people away with your gifts, because I do psychometry, and I kept a ledger, and
0: It's just that, sir, whether it's you or James or whoever it might be, Daniel, it's that a person who is not used to this is really made extremely uncomfortable by it. It's kind of like, it's kind of like being in the presence of Superman, who can look through your clothes and, you know, whatever. In other words, you almost feel as though your privacy is being violated. That's pretty close.
1: Mm-hmm.
0: That's pretty close. And that's a very uncomfortable feeling. And so I'm sure a lot of people who have been around you, James, feel about that way.
1: I have an advantage, Art. I have an advantage. And, you know, it's very true that when you're intuitive, you can see people for who they really are. Now, Spirit also discusses when we pass over, you see one another for exactly who you are on your spiritual evolution. You cannot hide your thoughts. Thoughts are as clear as the day. You are nude standing in front of people. Yep, they see you for your character. You are wearing, they talk about robes that you wear, or clothes that you wear in spirit.
0: Yes.
1: It represents who you are as a character, what your character is like. And that's what it is. People know you for who you are. It's not how much money you have. It's not your success, your power over people as it is in this life. It's the character of your soul. And people see you for exactly who you are.
0: Okay, so think about that. We're all going to be spiritual nudists.
1: That's right. Ellie, I should mention also, Artie, you mentioned psychometry, and I do that. In the book, I mentioned that, too. With psychometry, for those who don't know it, as like I said earlier, everything is energy. And when you wear something like a ring or earrings or you have keys or everything, but your energy goes onto that object. So when you hand that object to someone else, they can feel that energy and describe to you who you are, what's going on with you, and so forth. So that's what psychometry is.
0: Uh-huh.
1: You know, it's easy for people to understand this in a simplistic way. We are all radio stations. Here we go. We're constantly transmitting and receiving signals, transmitting energy and receiving energy. And what I do, and other intuitives, is we're able to tune into that station. Let's say each person is a station. Mm. We're able to tune into that frequency and pick up signals. Okay.
0: Have you ever held a murder weapon?
1: Yes, I have held a murder weapon. And I used to do kidnappings. I used to work with the police, and I used to go after people who would do kidnappings of children, and it was pretty scary stuff I would see and hold. And I'd pick up things left and right. And part of the miniseries, there's a scene in there, the second half of the miniseries, based upon that story about the suicide and the murder. And, I see these things. Like, when I'm doing a reading, I'll see the murder or I'll see the suicide very clearly. I mean, there's so many times I'll say, I'm tasting gunmetal in my mouth. So this had to be a suicide.
0: Oh, God.
1: Oh, yeah. And I feel it. I feel
0: it. Well, how do you handle that? I mean, I was a 911 dispatcher for Monterey County for a year, and I couldn't handle it. I mean, I got to the point where I said to myself, I am going to die of a heart attack or an ulcer if I keep this up. The work is just too damn serious. It's life and death, and you've got to be experiencing the same sort of thing, and I just don't know how you keep yourself centered.
1: Well, yes and no, and the reason is this. When you have to do this work, and this work is very important, spirit communication is very important, it's like a surgeon. A surgeon goes in there, and he opens people up, and you know what? The sight of blood freaks me out. I could not do it, and it's the same type of thing. You have to become very objective and look at that from that point of view. You have to really, in a way, put your emotions to the side, if you will, and really look at what it is. Because if you get involved emotionally, you will screw up the signal. You will screw up the message, and your own impetus gets involved, and then you're not giving a clear message, a clear channel.
0: But I could never do that. I always took it home with me. If a child died or there was a fire and people died, I took that home with me every night, and I couldn't block it. I could not block it.
1: Yeah, it's hard. It's hard, and it takes years and years of development. When I did this work, and because I'm so empathetic and sensitive, when I first started, I was just like that. I had to learn how to shut that part off, if you will, or put it to the side and look at the true message and the objective. And when you realize that they're much better off right now, they're in a better place, they're freer, they're happier, they're joyful, that situation they were going through with the death, whether it's a murder or a suicide, or, I mean, I've seen it all, Art. I have seen it all.
0: I'm sure you have.
1: Hacking bodies, I mean, I've seen it all. You realize that's just the way that the spirit leaves the body. It's just the escape route, if you will.
0: So in James' private life, there are times when you turn off the psychic switch and you sit down and watch a good movie or do whatever else you like to do in life that is a diversion from what you do.
1: Oh, yeah. And that comes from development. And I wrote in Heaven and Earth, the new book, I wrote a development circle. And what the development circle is, there are ways that you learn how to open yourself up and close yourself down. And that is, you know what, that's such a vital part of development in intuition and mediumship. And so many practices, practitioners out there, or teachers, do not teach that basic fundamental.
0: And that's probably a pretty big pitfall, isn't it?
1: It certainly is, because when you open yourself up wide open and you don't know how to close down, you open yourself up to all those things out there. Just like we talk about the Ouija board, but many people think the Ouija board is evil. Well, you know, if you don't do it, you don't prepare yourself properly, and you open yourself up to what's out there, you'll pick up anything on any level.
0: Yes, I know. Yeah. I had a very, very bad experience with the Ouija board.
1: Yeah.
0: Wild card line, you're on the air with James Von Prague. Hi.
3: Hi.
0: Hello.
1: Hello.
3: Yeah, hello.
0: Yes, go ahead, ma'am.
3: I'm hoping it's me that's on.
0: It is.
3: Yes. I have a question. I wonder if we're troubling to the departed.
1: If we keep on thinking about them?
3: Yes, and when we talk to them all day long, which I do quite a bit because we were married 60 years.
1: I know, honey. He's around you strong.
0: Well, but her question is a pretty good one. In other words, is there, in some way, is she maintaining a tie that might not be good for the spirit?
1: It's a very good question, and the answer is yes and no. And what I'll say to you is this. It is like us in a room when the telephone is ringing and ringing and ringing, and we want to just leave the room because we have other things to do. That darn phone keeps on ringing. We have to answer it.
0: Right.
1: The spirit people, number one, they are living in a world where it's very busy. They're not just hanging around on clouds.
0: Right.
1: They have things to do. They have missions to do. They're living their greater life. They are very aware of our thoughts. That's why you do not need a medium to communicate in a certain way, because you can do it with your thoughts. They hear you. They're living in a very mental world, and they hear your thoughts. They hear your love for them.
0: So then couldn't we be, in some cases, kind of like the perpetual calls you get trying to get you to switch phone companies?
1: Right. Yes, in a way, Art, it's holding them back. Yes,
0: yeah.
1: In a way, it is. It certainly is, because, you know, they feel your love, and they want to help you, but at the same time, they feel your sadness as well, and that doesn't make them feel any better. The best thing you can do to them is send them love. And, you know, you can send them thoughts, and they realize that you're sending them these loving thoughts. But remember, you'll see them again one day, and you don't have to keep on bombarding them, because they know very well that you know, because thought works very differently. Energy works differently over there. They receive your thought in a split second. So you don't have to keep on thinking about them over and over and over
0: again.
1: Well,
0: that's kind of a tough love message, but it makes sense.
1: Well, I have to tell you what I know.
0: Yes, thank you. I appreciate that. East of the Rockies, you're on the air with James Von Prague. Hi.
4: Hello, Art.
0: Hello.
4: This is Tim from Belbuckle, Tennessee.
0: Yes, sir.
4: My question is, if a person dies that had intense hatred for you, can they mess up your life or cause you harm while they're in the spirit world?
1: Only if you let them. So here we go back before we're talking about, you know, your own power and you taking in charge of your life. You know, the best way to counteract that, so they can't attack if you don't let them, okay? But I would also send them love. I would just send out thoughts of love, love, love, and hopefully they will see that love, and they'll realize what they did wrong, and they might change their way. And that will help them, and it'll help you also. It'll help teach them. I should mention also, you know, just because people pass over into spirit, we always think that they're the ones who are the enlightened ones. They're the ones who teach us. That's not always true. We teach them by how we live on the earth. Our example of living on the earth can teach them how to live as well. So it works both ways. So you have to send them love. That will certainly help them.
0: All right.
4: Thank you.
0: All right. Thank you. So then if somebody dies whose life, while they were alive, was devoted to hating your guts and going after you in every way they can, should your expectation be that you might face a little trouble after they're gone?
1: No, you know what? I would say not any more than you had when they were alive. Exactly.
0: Yeah,
1: right.
0: Except you might not see it coming as you did when they were alive. West of the Rockies, you're on the air with James Von Prague. Hi.
5: Hi. Oh, Art, you and James are my two favorite men. You're the greatest light workers. I'm so excited.
1: Well, thank you.
5: I'm Darlene from Seattle.
0: Okay.
1: I'll see you, Darlene, in the next couple of weeks. I'll be up there.
5: Oh, wonderful.
1: For book signing.
5: Can
1: Check
5: you
1: out
5: say
1: my website.
5: Where?
1: Check out my website.
5: I will. Thank you. I wondered if you could explain a little bit about the differences between what you do, which is positive mediumship, and the types of negative mediumship where people allow themselves to be taken over or used, you know, they get out of the way so that so an entity can actually...
1: Right, transmediumship.
5: Right.
1: Well, you know, again, I mean, it's hard to say this because I know some wonderful physical mediums who do trance work. You know, you like attracts like. And if you're working from a high vibration of energy and a loving energy, you will attract that. I personally have gone into trance, but I do not like it. And the reason I don't like it is because I'm a control freak. I like to be in control. I'm on the physical earth. I want to stay on the earth. There's no reason for me to walk out of the earth this time. I'm really leery of those who do trance. I'm sorry to say, I'm very leery. And I must, when someone goes into trance, I must hear what that message, the nuances of that message are, in order to know if that person is real or it's their ego getting through and doing that. Because I've seen so much of that where it's ego. But I also must say to you, there is some overshadowing of spirit where there could be. You have to listen to the truth of that message, what it sounds like. As far as evil trance work, I really don't know what you mean by evil, per se, when they go to trance.
0: All right. Listen, we're rapidly running out of time, but I want to cover a couple of things.
1: Yep.
0: Your new book is, I guess, in bookstores now?
1: Right now.
0: Yep. Amazon.com, all the usual suspects.
1: That's right. Heaven and Earth, yep.
0: How do you like this book compared to your first?
1: Well, actually, people have compared it to Talking to Heaven. They said
0: of
1: that
0: course.
1: Of the four books I've done, this one is very close to Talking to Heaven because it's a basic psychic guidebook. It teaches people on a very easy reading level. You know, I write very simply because I don't like to read books personally that are complex. I like to pick up any page, open up any page, and get something. And that's how this is written. I really like this as a practical way to begin to listen to that inner voice. So I really, really love it that way.
0: All right. Your CBS special with Ted Danson?
1: That CBS miniseries will be out in February called Talking to Heaven. And my own TV show, which you're going to be a guest on one day, Art, will be called Beyond, and that's going to be on in September, and it's a daily talk show.
0: What network or channel?
1: That will be in syndication, so they're selling it.
0: Oh,
1: marketing.
0: In syndication, no kidding.
1: Yeah, it's called Beyond, and that'll be on next September.
0: Is it going to be a show where you're going to do readings, you're going to have guests?
1: Oh, it's great. We did the pilot. The way it's going to work is it's an hour show right now. We have guests in the audience I do readings for, but we also have other people on, paranormal people on, who are going to do their work. I go out to locations. I do haunted houses. I go out to locations where there were plane crashes or whatever. Different psychic phenomena or different types of phenomena, UFO phenomena, all that sort of thing will be explored, and it'll be interesting.
0: Wow.
1: Yeah, so you'll be on there. Don't worry.
0: Any idea of what time of day or night that will air?
1: I think they're trying to get it into the afternoon in most of the markets. So it'll be late afternoon, but I think it might be repeated in the evening as well.
0: Oh, my. So you're a busy man.
1: And I also have spiritual tours around the world. I do a spiritual tour with Dr. Brian Weiss, who's the number one past life regressionist in the world. And we're doing a tour to the Caribbean and also to Tahiti in May. That's all on my website. But that's a week-long workshops with past life regressions and readings and tuning into your own spiritual self, if you will.
0: Your next book signing is where?
1: My next book signing is in San Francisco at Corte Madera, and that's on December 8th. That's on my website, vanprog.com.
0: All right. Well, I imagine you're going to get a big crowd there. All right, my friend.
1: Thanks, Art.
0: What an incredible program. Thank you so much.
1: God bless, Art. Thank you so much.
0: Good night.
1: Good night.
0: There you are, folks. That's James Von Prog. I'm Art Bell from the high desert where the clouds cover the sky and it's getting cold in the desert. For now, ta-ta.

As I set out toward the river, I seemed to myself to be nearly weightless. I felt reborn. I felt full of energy and bursting with good health and vitality. Over a period of a few minutes, I had passed from weary, disgruntled skeptic to ecstatic believer. Looking back on it, I believe that for me this was the critical juncture. Why did I not question Dennis more closely? Was I somehow self-hypnotized? Did the unfamiliar setting, the restricted diet, strain, and expectations push me into a place where I was unable to resist participation of a sort in the world of my brother's bizarre ideation? Why was I unable to maintain my detached and skeptical viewpoint? In some sense, this willing suspension of disbelief is the crux of the matter, and, I believe, of many a close encounter situation. The other plays with us and approaches us through the imagination, and then a critical juncture is reached. To go beyond this juncture requires abandonment of will and habit. At that moment, the world turns lazily inside out, and what was hidden is revealed, a magical modality, a different epigenetic landscape than one has known, a landscape become real. The UFO is a creature of this previously invisible landscape. It is lord of the skies of the imagination, able to carry anyone with it who will but play, and then let the play deepen.

As I walked along that perfect morning, no such soothingly objective thoughts came to me. Instead, I assumed that my body was metabolizing its way toward the resurrection body that we had expected to be part of the success of the experiment. I did not know what was happening in the world or far away, but I did know that since the moment Dennis had pronounced the experiment finished, I had felt an expanding and ever-increasing wave of energy and understanding unfold through my being. As I walked along, what seemed to me then a profound realization came over me. It was that we are all enlightened beings, that only our inability to see and feel ourselves and others as we really are keeps us from shedding our guilt and seeing ourselves as enlightened. I felt very good. I felt better than I had ever felt before, but I couldn't believe what seemed to be happening. It was about a 10 or 15 minute walk to Dave and Vanessa's place. By now it was about 7 a.m. The sun was well up in the sky, and it was a beautiful day. As I walked across the pasture, I would stop and say, "Dennis," and the response was instantaneous. It was just like thought. It confused me. I kept stopping and doing this, sitting down on the grass. "Is it all right? What is it? I don't know. I can't understand what it means."

I walked on toward the river. As I walked along, I did some experiments. I said, "Terence, Terence." It was very much like talking to yourself. Then I said, "Dennis," and the thing was instantly there, just ready to do business. Then I said, "McKenna, McKenna," and it was still there. I realized that I couldn't reach it with my first name, but I could reach it with my last name. I could not understand what was going on. I was pondering these kinds of things when I arrived at the riverside house of Vanessa and Dave. They were still in their hammocks asleep, but crowded around the door, even this early in the morning, were a group of wide-eyed Witoto children. As I pushed my way through them, my gaze fell on each, and I thought, "You are enlightened, and you, and you..."

My arrival was the first event of the day for Dave and Vanessa. I told them that we had succeeded, that success was not a condensed hyper-object, but a teaching. I asked them to dress and come with me. While they were gathering their hammocks, they told me that during the darkest part of the night, Dave had awakened, hysterical, in a state not unlike the condition induced in him by the electrical storm the evening before. They had been very agitated during the night and could only attribute this to what we had been doing. I was interested in all of this, but seemed to hear it as from a long distance. I wanted to return to the forest and see what else would unfold. In my mind, I was recalling something else Dennis had said a few minutes before in the pasture. He had said that the demarcation between day and night, the dawn line, was now making a 24-hour sweep around the world, a sweep that began at the dawn moment when the experiment at La Chirera was finished. Throughout the world, traffic and factories were coming to a halt. People were standing around and realizing that someone, somewhere, had broken through, that this was not a day like any other day. Dave and Vanessa followed me back to the forest, grumbling a good part of the way. When we had gone slightly past the place where I had parted from Dennis, we came upon something which could not at first be fitted into any set of expectations. This was Dennis' ruana and shirt discarded in the middle of the path. Next came a pair of pants, and then further on two sweat socks, and, though I was to learn this only later, his glasses and his boots had also been hurled away. Following this trail of cast-off garments led us back to the hut in the forest. There we found Ev and Dennis, both naked and sitting on the floor of the hut, discussing and doing the Ask Dennis meditation. With the comment that you cannot receive a proper initiation unless you are naked, Dennis insisted that we take off our clothes. Vanessa peeled, and Dave and I followed her example. The presence of the mushroom was there, and it seemed to be saying, "Take off your clothes. Throw everything away. Everything is breaking. All objects are no good to you now. Throw everything away. You do not need it anymore." We all looked at each other, glossy pubic hair and secret genitals now in the sunshine. I rolled a joint then. We sat in a circle and smoked. We told Dave and Vanessa about the teaching and urged them to try it with varying degrees of success, since a voice in the head is a very subjective thing. If one has it, there is no doubt. If one does not have it, it seems a very murky thing. Everything was very amicable, except that Dennis was showing a tendency to talk right through other people's comments, as if they were not present. It was as though he were on a different time track from the rest of us, since he really seemed unable to realize that someone else was talking. We thought that it was logical to untie our hammocks from the house and take nothing but our hammocks and go naked into the jungle, tie the hammocks in a tree, and then get into these hammocks. We would then explore the mode, because clearly you could do more than ask or answer questions. The door was standing open. God alone knew what one could do. I asked the thing in my mind what should be done, and had received instruction that we should visually meditate on our lives, and, starting from the present, trace back through our entire life, encountering and setting things right with every sentient creature that we had ever wronged. When we reached the end of this process, we would leave our bodies and be somehow free in the dimension of absolute freedom that seemed so near. Lying in our hammocks, we set out to meditate our way to hyperspace. I could see myself at La Chirera, then going down the trail to El Encanto, up the river to Leguizamo, and back to Bogota, back to Canada. And at each point I would meet the people that I had lived my life with, and I would say, "We got it. I'm sorry. I hope I didn't offend you too much back there in 3D. It's all over now. It's all over." I could see people,
Immediately I reached out for all of them. I seemed to be able to reach them. "We're in the Amazon," I explained to each, "and now we're going home, or someplace." The vision had an utterly bizarre quality. Tears welled up behind my closed eyelids. It was very peculiar. The voice of the teacher spoke in my head. "You found it. This is it. It's all over now. There is no more. Within a few hours, the superstructure of human civilization is going to collapse, and your species is going to go to Jupiter and then to the stars. A day of high adventure."

At first, the images welling up behind closed eyes seemed to be deepening and growing more intense, but after an hour, it was clear that they were actually fading. One by one, we pulled ourselves out of the stupor that the morning heat and being in the hammock had induced. We were talking and talking, analyzing and analyzing. Dennis seemed most out of it. Dave and Vanessa, uncertain that anything at all had really happened, was distant, and I was feeling definitely immersed in the surreal perception that had been mine since the chaotic opening of the day. Something was wrong. Expectation was outrunning reality. Nothing had happened. It came out that no one could hear Dennis in their mind, except me. They were all actually wondering what was going on. We had entered the next phase, which was a period of confusion for all. Dennis was disengaging from reality. I would talk to him, and he didn't know anyone was speaking to him. He was still breaking into conversations because he didn't know anyone else was speaking. A visit to the priest's outdoor shower was suggested and seized upon since we were all filthy and covered with the grime of fire tending. We gathered up our scattered clothing, and during this effort it came out that Dennis had thrown his glasses away, along with his boots and everything else. Disheveled and disoriented, we set off, searching unsuccessfully for the lost pair of glasses as we retraced our path to the mission. We were a group of people of many minds about the previous several hours, some assuming that this was a day like any other, others assuming that this was the first day of the age at the end of time. A group of Witoto gazed at us as we passed and then roared with appreciative laughter. They know what has been achieved, the voice in my head assured me. They were certainly beaming and chortling about something. On we walked toward the mission and its shower in the sunshine. Dennis would not stop talking. The consensus was building that we had a crisis on our hands, but it wasn't yet out of control. We agreed that Yahe is very peculiar and thought that the passage of a few hours would smooth everything out. That was everyone's conclusion except Dennis and my own. It was no longer really possible to communicate with Dennis. My conclusion was that something had happened, that he had done something, that some kind of odd principle had been manipulated. But it wasn't as we thought it was, and so we were cast we knew not where. I was calm. I was at least participating in the social situation. Even though there were tears of joy streaming down my face, I wasn't out of touch with reality. I said, "We'll wait for tomorrow. Dennis will come down." Everyone seemed to be finding their way back to their normal psychic equilibrium, save Dennis and myself. I was burdened with odd but wonderfully expanded perceptions, while his wandering ideas and wild eyes indicated that he was having some difficulty in getting his feet on the ground. After our shower and on the way back to the forest, I mentioned all of these things to him, but he replied in riddles and with mimicry of dead relatives so that I could get nothing out of him. I continued to assume that a night's sleep would set him right. I insisted that he rest in his hammock when we returned to the camp, which he did while the rest of us set things in order. Chapter 12, In the Vortex. It was decided that Vanessa and Dave would stay the night at our hut, so their two hammocks were left hanging along with our three. It was a crowded situation. We dined well that evening, and except for the occasional oblique or plain incomprehensible comment from Dennis, the surface of things seemed to be restored.
Vanessa's ankle remained bad, and much attention was directed toward this difficulty, almost in tribute to its being so palpable in contrast to most of what was going on. I felt utterly changed and made new, removed from everyone and content to let events unfold as they would, assured by the new thing inside of me that however things appeared, all was very, very well. The last rave of this long, amazing day came after dinner in the firelight, when from his hammock, Dennis broke the silence to explain that this night in our dreams, we would learn a series of things that would end with us severing our connection to our bodies long before morning. We would reassemble in our perfected astral forms on the bridge of a starship that was in geosynchronous orbit 22,000 miles above the Amazon basin. This was the second of the self-limiting prophecies that had been made since the experiment. The first had been the effort to meditate backward to one's birth attempted that morning. In retrospect, I now see that this eschatological hysteria was one of the chief ways in which my thinking seemed radically different. Over the next weeks and years, there would be many more of these self-testing prophecies, many scenarios of the possible way the world might undergo eschatological transformation. 4 days from the experiment, 5, 7, 10, 16, 21, 40, 64, all were times awaited with hope and willful suspension of disbelief, and all came and went with the eschaton still all-pervading, still very elusive. The idea of a dimension-roving lens vehicle, once articulated, was never far away. His statement was also the first appearance of the UFO image in Dennis' thought since the experiment, a theme to be articulated in a thousand ways in the days that were to follow. The equation Lapis equals self equals UFO was the operating assumption of Dennis' long voyage of self-discovery and return. With these images of death in sleep and rebirth inside the starship ringing in our minds, we turned in, thoroughly exhausted. I stressed that the hut was crowded with hammocks strung from every available beam. It was difficult to move about without communicating that to one's neighbors through the tugging and twisting of the many ropes. We must have retired about 10 o'clock. I slept soundly until sometime many hours later that I took to be 2 or so. I rose to take the traditional middle-of-the-night piss that the use of condensed milk induces in the explorer. I sat up in my hammock, struggled for matches, and then lit a candle. In the silent night, I heard the inrush of my own exclamation of amazement. An intense triple-layered corona of light was shimmering out from the candle flame for a distance of about 4 feet. It was an intense iridescent blue alternating with an equally pure orange. I was immediately reminded of the aura of light that surrounds the body of the resurrected Christ in the painting of that subject by Matthias Gruenwald. I understood that he must have seen the same thing that I was seeing now, and later incorporated it into his resurrection. Simultaneously, as though I was having a yet deeper thought, I somehow intuitively understood that the distortion or polarizing of the light of the flame that I was seeing was an effect caused by the distortion of psychic space-time induced by our experiment and the nearby presence of the Lapis. This thought was followed by another. Perhaps the temporal and spatial distance from the stone could be gauged by the intensity of the colors in the aura of light around a simple candle. The distortion from light from a candle to act as a detector of the philosopher's stone. I thought of Diogenes prospecting for the good. Was that what he was doing? I thought of the phrase, "It is better to light one candle than to curse the darkness," and I laughed.
I awakened Ev, and she sleepily confirmed the colors around the candle, but it communicated nothing to her of what it communicated to me. She rolled over, and when I returned from going outside, she was snoring softly. As I climbed back to my hammock, I counted heads and noticed that everyone was present and seemingly completely asleep. I lay awake a long time, thinking. All seemed still. As breakfast unfolded the following morning, the 6th of March, it became clear that the restful sleep I had imagined we had all shared the night before had been anything but that. From Dennis, still disorganized but ample comments, it emerged that he had, or imagined he had, a very active night. Closely questioned, it came out that he was completely convinced that sometime during the night he had arisen and dressed, and then had a series of nocturnal adventures that involved going alone in the darkness to the thundering immensity of the Choro over a mile away, then returning to climb and spend some time in a large tree near the edge of a mission before making his way back across the pasture and returning to his hammock strung among all the others. The thought of him wandering around during the night on those trails without his glasses, falling in and out of shamanic ecstasy, perhaps howling and otherwise paleolithically comporting himself, was too much for me. It was a breach of the collective cool, and even though I was 90% certain that it had

shamanic journeying. As he climbed the tree, he felt the flickering polarities of many archetypes, and finally, as he reached the highest point in his ascent, something which he called the vortex opened ahead of him, like a swirling, enormous doorway into time. He could see the cyclopean megaliths of Stonehenge, and beyond those ringed stones revolving at a different speed and at higher plane, the outline of the pyramids, marble faceted and gleaming as they have not done since the days of pharaonic Egypt. And yet further into the turbulent maw of the vortex he saw, to mysteries ancient long before the advent of man, titanic archetypal forms on worlds unimagined by us, the arcane machineries of sentient agencies that swept through this part of the galaxy when our planet was young and its surface barely cooled. This machinery, these gibbering abysses touched with the cold of interstellar space and eon-consuming time, rushed down upon him. He fainted, and time, who can say how much time, passed by him.

He next found himself in the pasture, a few hundred feet from his newly discovered Axis Mundi. If he fell from the tree, it did not seem to have hurt him. Amazement, exultation, fear, and confusion were all present in his thoughts. The continuum seemed to be shredding and ripping itself to pieces before his eyes, time and space swirling the artifacts of 20,000 years of human striving into a vortex of apocalyptic contradictions. In that state of fear and exultation in the depth of man's destiny among the stars, Dennis returned to our camp and noiselessly returned to his hammock, or awakened there from a dream of the same thing. 24 hours had passed since the attempt to hypercarbolate human DNA. It was apparent that Dennis was not pulling out of the induced state of shamanic excitement as quickly as we had anticipated. Two choices presented themselves to explain the situation. The strain of the journey and the recent psilocybin tripping had contributed to activate a shamanic archetype in Dennis that had been latent all along, but which was now overt and carrying a strong transference potential to which I was succumbing by being unable to recognize my brother's condition as a potentially pathological state. This was the position that Vanessa and Dave leaned toward, and was the source of much of our difference of opinion on how to proceed. A second explanation takes a biochemical rather than a psychological approach. It says that Dennis had, through his unusual diet of drugs and the experiment he performed, inhibited some enzyme system that would normally return one from the heights of a hallucinogenic trip, but in this case had somehow become inoperative. The most likely candidate for this would be the MAO, monoamine oxidase system, which is responsible for rendering many hallucinogens into inoperative byproducts. The phenomenon of irreversible MAO inhibition is known to occur with some drugs, and is a condition that takes nearly 2 weeks to correct itself. However, the compounds in Banisteriopsis copy are known to usually reverse their MAO inhibition in 4 to 6 hours. Nevertheless, as subsequent events showed, this explanation is doubtless some part of the true story. After years of thought, my own explanation continues to lean heavily on the second idea for an operational explanation. I do not believe that Dennis was predisposed to an archetypal submergence. I believe that he did, in a single moment, somehow bind all the MAO in his body, and that his long derangement was due to the lag time that was required to rebuild his MAO level from a

complete and sudden depletion. I believe that this sudden depletion was caused by his experiment, and that vocally induced resonance canceling of the forces that normally operate in these molecules caused major changes in his body chemistry. In short, I believe that he induced an irreversible MAO inhibition in his body through the use of psilocybin and his voice and will. If this is true, then the implication for humanity may be every bit as great as we in our inflated state of mind supposed, since it hints at a means by which mankind might explore the parallel continuum whose interaction with our own existence is signified by the visionary experience. It may well be the effect that is the crack in a door that, once flung open, will lead us to all the worlds teeming in our dreams and imaginations. It is an effect to be studied and learned from. Today, years after the experiment, it still seems full of great promise. My continued interest in these matters is based on the personal belief that some unusual and still unconfirmed effect was at work in our experiment, something like the principle of resonance canceling that Dennis was so intrigued by. Breakfast of the second day following the experiment was closed with a hot discussion of whether Dennis had really gone to the Choro or only dreamed that he had done so. As the rhetoric exhausted itself, Vanessa drew me away from the hut and walked along with me as I went to the spring for water. We were to have a talk, the gist of which was that, since there were wide differences in diagnosis of what was going on, so there were wide differences concerning what should be done. But since Dennis is your brother and you have strong opinions on the subject, I will defer in favor of what you think should be done here, at least for the moment. I was grateful for the margin of time contained in Vanessa's chosen course. The whole question revolving around Dennis's state of mind concerned how and especially when he would pull out of it. Any theory had to come forth with an operational prediction on that vital point. I understood from Vanessa's demeanor that we should be pretty much to ourselves in the forest house. We could expect her and Dave only as visitors, and already the possibility of retreat from the jungle isolation was being announced as a faint but growing theme. It all fell into place from the second day onward. Ev became a kind of liaison with the rest of the world of La Chorrera. She arrived in the late afternoon and departed each morning, cooking an evening and morning meal and being very game about it all, considering that she had only fallen in with our little group 3 weeks before. And thus was the stage set for the next 5 days, from the 5th to the 10th of March, the chaos at La Chorrera. During this time, Dennis very slowly got better. He became more coherent. He said that the experience had catapulted him to the edge of the Riemannian topology of the universe, that he had to come back in, and that he was regressing inward through level after level after level. Very strange things went on during this period. He could hear my mind working. He was telepathic, there was no doubt about it. He could do perfect voice imitations of our mother and father. He became all these people, doing it perfectly. And there was much more, a vision of 20th century history, building the lens, and the end of time. He said that the discovery of a higher physical dimension was ahead of us a few years in time, but somehow linked up to Egypt, to acacia tryptamine cults, to Tibet 8,000 years ago, to Punpo shamanic magic, all these ideas in constant circulation, and he talked and performed constantly. No notes exist from that period, so filled was I with the assumption that we were abiding in eternity, that I felt no need to write at all. As the world seemed to me to grow more perfect, I determined at some point I would write a poem, but that moment never came. Nothing is coherent or connected from those 5 days.
I remember that they were the most intense times that I have ever gone through, and that there was not an emotional or intellectual chord in the human register that was not rung again and again in a thousand variations. In the notes made week after those times, I could only summarize those 5 days by labeling them absurdly: fire, water, earth, man, peace. I sat and Dennis raved. Without his glasses, his eyes were wild and unsettling to look into. Since the night of his contested shamanic ramble, I had formed the intention not to sleep, but to stand watch constantly, day and night. For the next 9 days, I neither slept nor needed sleep, though I know that such cases are on record. For years after the experience, the lack of a need for sleep for 9 days, which I personally underwent, seemed to me the most solid argument for the reality of the forces that we experimented with. For I did not merely not need to sleep, but was constantly thinking in a rich, calm, image-filled way that made my normal thought process seem a pale and jerkily animated shadow of the mental power that I felt throughout the sleepless period and long afterward. The time that we were moving through seemed made of the reflections of what had preceded it and what was to follow. The first night that followed upon my decision not to sleep was passed in deep reverie and a growing amazement that I was actually functioning without any apparent need of sleep. In the last of the darkness before dawn, at a time that I felt was exactly the time when we had performed the experiment 2 days before, I heard Dennis stir in his hammock inside the hut. Then I heard, low but strong and clear, the same ululating howl that had catapulted us into a new world 48 hours before.

Three times it sounded, just as something in my mind assured me that it would. The last howl was drawn out as before. It rose and fell for perhaps

Then, as it faded away, I again heard the cock crow drifting across the whitening air from the mission. Why did these things happen with such symmetry, as though a huge, ordered form was trying to surface in the very organization of the reality around us? Sunrise flamed across the sky, and another of those titanic days began, the thing in my mind stirring to meet the challenge to reason that each new moment seemed charged with. All that remains of those times are images and incidents, only metaphors acted as sustained themes. All was myth-making and image-making, mercurial, meta-leveled, ever-flowing.

0: Chapter 13, At Play in the Fields of the Lord. Ev returned with Dave and Vanessa to the river that morning, and for the first time in 2 days, Dennis and I were alone, and the atmosphere was one of calm. I busied myself sorting through and arranging the equipment. Our campsite was again spick and span. Dennis was alternately calm or into long harangues on a supracosmic scale, a la the Star Maker of Olaf Stapleton. He imitated, personified, described, and otherwise invoked immense Gnostic and Manichaean entities that were struggling on a cosmic scale, but not without
1: like
0: humor, occasionally moaning out that he felt like an old man dying. Then he would collapse with laughter at this cleverness. I sat in my hammock and verbally participated as much as I could in all of this, though it was clear that Dennis had no difficulty in maintaining a conversation on his own. In fact, he seemed to have hit the main vein of the fountain of sprung verse. I closed my eyes for a moment, and there, fully formed beneath my eyelids, was the first of what I call teachings or messages. It was a beautiful recursive geometric form. The voice in my mind informed me that this was the Valentine curve. Obviously, the four petals of the curve looked somewhat like a valentine or a bleeding heart. I thought for an instant of the heart-shaped fruit I had fashioned into a water pipe. No obvious connection. The image slid. I went and got my notebook and drew the Valentine curve, at first crudely, later much more smoothly. It made me think of Basil Valentine, an alchemist, author of The Triumphal Chariot of Antinomy. I had read the book, but could remember virtually nothing about it. I thought, too, of Valentinian, Alexandrian Gnostic of the second century, and his doctrine that the material world was the condensed emotion of the errant Sophia, who had selfishly created a universe without undergoing any union but with herself. The condensation of emotion into matter, the theme was hair-raising. It was the theme that had brought us to the Amazon, and alchemy was the gnosis of material transformation. Clues seemed everywhere. Everything was webbed together in a magical fabric of meaning and affirmation and mystery. And ideas of all sorts formed in my mind unbidden, and would lead inevitably to some further expansion of the set of themes that we had organized our lives around. The first day, the voice inside my head suggested that I set out the record I had kept for several years of my I Ching throws, it having been for several years my habit to throw the I Ching at each new and full moon, and to record the throws on a slip of paper which I kept inside the back cover of my copy. At the prompting of the inner voice, I went through this record of throws, looking for an instance when I had thrown the first hexagram. Finding that, I returned to the beginning of the list, looking now for a record of the second hexagram being thrown, and so on. My list of throws covered 3 years and contained about 80 throws and their changes. After about a half hour of this exercise, I had determined that according to my record, I had thrown all of the 64 hexagrams in the 3 years leading up to that moment. This mildly interesting unlikelihood was very significant seeming to me. It proved that I had a kind of secret identity that I was in the process of uncovering. It proved that I was somehow a reflection of the microcosm and had been chosen somehow to be in the situation in which I found myself. I was extremely agitated at this personal verification of the ordered pattern whose design I was discovering everywhere in my life. I composed myself, and then, at the strong prompting of the inner wave of understanding, I quietly burned the record of my I Ching throws. It was a very uncharacteristic

0: 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Tonight featuring Coast to Coast AM from June 27th, 1997.
1: From the high desert in the great American Southwest, I bid you all good evening or good morning across all these many prolific time zones. From the Tahitian and Hawaiian island chains in the west, eastward to the Caribbean and the U.S. Virgin Islands, south into South America, north to Santa Country and the Poles, and worldwide on the internet, this is Coast to Coast AM. Good morning, I'm Art Bell. We're going to venture into the world of reverse speech this morning with David John Oates. And we will get to, after a quick review of some NASA reversals, including some new ones you did not hear last time, we'll get to Colonel Haynes, Colonel John Haynes, the Air Force colonel who gave us what I think is the press conference of the year, explaining the Roswell incident. I wonder if any of the reversals have anything to do with time compression. We'll find out. Anyway, David Oates with us this evening for a period of time, and then no doubt some open lines ahead. And that's kind of what we've got. We'll play it fast and loose. Oh, by the way, want to welcome a brand new affiliate? It would be KGNB AM, New Braunfels, Texas. Boy, I hope I'm doing that right. New Braunfels, Texas is what it looks like. They're 1420. Minor but important differences. 1420 on the dial, 1,000 watts, of raging Texas power. And so, welcome to the network, welcome to the program. Glad to add yet another Texas station to the network. All right, David Oates. Really, let's see, what can I say about David? David, I would guess, rose from relative obscurity about, well, last David, I think it was about a year ago. I guess our relationship has been going on for about a year. And David has himself a speech impediment. He stutters a little bit. And that more or less led him into a study, naturally, as you can imagine, of language. And in the course of that study of language, he stumbled on a very, very interesting phenomenon called reverse speech. Reverse speech would appear, and I am becoming more convinced the more I listen, would appear to reveal what a person is really thinking when you play, and now this is a very important part, when you play what they have said forward at the precise same speed in reverse. The problem for the person being reversed is that it reveals their honest thinking, whether they like it or not. And the more emotional they are, the more unguarded they are, the greater the revelations. It's kind of like a truth detector. Now, we have had a lot of conversations about the validity of reverse speech. And what I want to tell you about is, as I have listened to reverse speech again and again and again, I have become convinced of its validity because of its consistency. In other words, you do not get reversals that are not, to use David's good word, congruent. You get consistently reversals that are congruent, whether they reveal the person to be telling the truth or a lie or simply not knowledgeable on the subject. They are always congruent with the subject being discussed in a forward direction. So I have come personally to become more and more of a believer in the valid nature of reverse speech. Now, a lot of you will have seen the incredible news conference by the Air Force. Poor Colonel Haynes sent out there to do his duty for his country and try and tell us about compressed time and the fact that 1947 just wasn't what we think it was, and Roswell, you know, a crashed disk, alien bodies, and all the rest of it. But then, in fact, we all suffered time compression, the colonel's phrase, and that all of this really occurred in the 50s, and even as late as 1960. All of it didn't go down very well, frankly, with the public. So it's going to be interesting to see the reversals. That will be coming up in just a moment. With reference to last night's program, I want to let everybody know that the photographs documenting what was said last night about the pyramids, and basically in the end, after much preliminary discussion, it was revealed that there is a secret dig going on in the pyramid from the king's chamber down to the queen's chamber to gain secret access into a room that is otherwise barred, and that this dig could only be going on with the permission of Zahi Hawass, who had some sort of confrontation, apparently, with the Egyptian authorities yesterday. Well, actually, today. Now, we don't have news of the result of that yet, but what we do have is the photographs in question. We await Richard Hoagland's captioning of the photographs so we understand exactly what we're seeing. But what we appear to be seeing, clearly, in one case, is a security camera turned to the wall instead of where it should be looking during a period of time that a dig is going on that should not be going on. And we actually have a photograph of what appears to be that tunnel. It is quite a remarkable sight. All of that now is up on my website. So go take a look. It's at www.artbell.com. That's www.artbell.com. And as soon as we get a rendition of the precise explanation of the photographs, you will have it. All that in mind, coming up in a moment, David Oates.
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2: What's going on around this planet right now are people who are just fed up. They're fed up with dictatorships, and they've had enough. Now, the big question is, can it happen here? And I think absolutely. One day, if we continue to have this spread of the haves and the have-nots, this continuing push for a new world order, it could happen. Mark my word, it could happen here too. Let's hope not.
0: Now, let's go back to the night of June 27th, 1997, on Art Bell, Somewhere in Time.

0: The NASA gentlemen, representatives that were on my program, were on for several hours. We asked them many, many pointed questions about things we wanted to know about with respect to NASA. What Colonel Haynes said, interestingly, winds into a lot of what NASA said. So as a setup, we're going to do in a moment some of the NASA reversals as kind of a setup to what's coming with Colonel Haynes. But first, let me introduce you to Mr. Reverse Speech, David Oates. David, welcome.
1: Thank you.
0: David, how long has our relationship been going on? Do you remember how long ago you first came on the program?
1: I think it was the end of July was the first broadcast, if I remember correctly. So it's been almost a year.
0: Almost a year. I thought so.
1: Almost a year.
0: Uh-huh. In that time, I really have come to, I guess, become a believer. At first, a skeptic, but
1: right.
0: As time has gone on, more and more a believer.
1: Well, you know, once you look at all the evidence and hear the reversals and look at the direct relationship they have to the forward dialogue, their grammatical content and linguistic structure. When you add all that up, it just really becomes obvious that you're onto something. I mean, you just look at the mathematical odds of it occurring by pure chance, and I mean, I don't know what they would be, but they would be incalculable, I would imagine.
0: I'm sure they would. Just before the program, we talked about something very interesting, and it brings up a question I want to ask you about reverse speech. Now, when I'm on the air, obviously there are seven deadly words that you really can't use on the radio, or if you do, they're at your own peril.
1: Right.
0: And bull, blank, blank, blank, blank, is one of those.
1: Correct.
0: All right. Now, when I'm not on the air, I will admit freely that I use language like that occasionally, not all the time. And I think that people who use bad language all the time do so because they have a deficiency with regard to other words they might substitute that would have just as much impact. But I like other people. I use that kind of language occasionally. And so I'm naturally curious, particularly when somebody is emotional.
1: Right.
0: Do you frequently get a lot of that kind of language in reverse?
1: Well, once again, it varies from person to person. Yeah, that language is reasonably common. Some people will use it a lot more than others. A person who tends to use it once will use it over and over again. and then other people, you won't find it at all. It really varies from person to person. And each person in reverse speech has their own unique language that they use. You know, you can actually, there's been times in my office, for example, where particularly after the fire, some of our files got completely scattered all over the place, and I would actually pull off some of the transcripts from the floor. They weren't labeled, and I could read down the reversals and tell you who that person was by the language structure that they were using.
0: Now, would it be true that if a person occasionally uses invective forward, that it would turn up in reverse, or would you find in a person who never in a forward way would use such a language, who in reverse does?
1: The latter tends to be more true than the former.
0: Really?
1: Yes.
0: Really?
1: Yes. It depends on the person. See, a lot of people put on this false front of niceties and sweetness, and they control their language very carefully.
0: A facade.
1: Correct. And underneath that, there's a volcano brewing, ready to explode. And you'll hear it in the tone of their voice forward. You'll hear this subtle edge, you know, and you'll see it in their body language. They'll stiffen up, or their skin color will change, and then it's also reflected in the reverse speech. But it's very difficult to really give a blanket across the board opinion. It's reverse speech is like forward speech. It varies from person to person and personality to personality and so forth. People who are real, what Australians would call troopers, who use a lot of that language forwards, would tend to have it in reverse. But it's hard to draw an across-the-board conclusion.
0: Well, the reason I ask is because, you know, so much, we've done so much on the air,
1: right.
0: And that's one aspect that we really can't do on the air. So I really have never known how much of that you run into.
1: Oh, right. Well, is this the same amount as I'll run across nice stuff? Well, you know what? Actually, there is one word that appears over and over again, and that's the classic four-letter word that we all know very well. And that one word occurs constantly, quite frankly.
0: Well, we can do it this way. You can say the S word, the F word.
1: The F word is very common.
0: Very common.
1: Extremely common. The S word is not so common. The bull blank blank blank word that
0: right.
1: I asked you about
0: right.
1: rarely occurs. I've rarely heard that. And of course, and it appeared on the Colonel Haynes, which but that's fairly rare. But the F word is exceptionally common.
0: Very common.
1: Very common. Yeah.
0: And that of course would clearly prevent reversals from becoming particularly public, at least in a broadcast medium or a.
1: Yeah, you know, one of the most amusing reversals I have got that I just would, I'm dying to play it on the air. I don't get into music or songs very often, but Popeye the Sailor Man, the theme song of Popeye the Sailor Man, when you run that in reverse, it says extremely clearly, give me an F. Give me an F now.
0: Oh, you got to be kidding.
1: Oh, I am serious. It is so clear. Actually, people can go to my website and download it and listen to it. In point of fact, the whole song backwards is a sexual innuendo towards olive oil.
0: Is it really?
1: Oh, it really is. I found that one back in, I must have found that back in the early 80s, 84, 85, when I was doing music. I began in music, as you know, and then I moved on to speech fairly quickly. And I remember finding that and just being absolutely floored.
0: Well, it's the one aspect of reverse speech that I have neglected to ask you about because I couldn't really deal with it in broadcast other than the way you and I have just dealt with it.
1: Right.
0: That's very interesting.
1: Right. Yeah, I please go to my website and download Popeye the Sailor Man, and you'll hear a classic example of it.
0: All right, and we can reach that. You folks can reach it by, I'm sure, going to my website. And we've got a link, of course, to David Oates' reverse speech website. So if you have me bookmarked, go there and jump over. Otherwise, David, your website is www.reversespeech.com.
1: Reverse speech in one word, all lowercase.
0: Are you getting a lot of traffic on that website now?
1: Yeah, we've actually had the 30,000 hits in the last couple of weeks, so that's pretty good. That was actually since my broadcast with you last time. The traffic increased very substantially.
0: So in other words, folks, the ones that we cannot play on the air for you here, you will indeed hear there.
1: Oh, most definitely. I've got hundreds of reversals on the website. It's in real audio format, and you can just click on the icons and listen to them. There's some great ones on Clinton using the classic four-letter words.
0: Oh, really?
1: Oh, yeah.
0: Bill Clinton using that kind of language? Well, you know...
1: Horror of horrors.
0: Horror of horrors. I'm not surprised, nor actually am I even shocked.
1: Right.
0: Is Bill Clinton one of the more congruent or incongruent people that you have ever...
1: Bill Clinton is... the best way I can describe Bill Clinton is a split personality. He has these two completely different sides to him. There is one side of Bill Clinton that's extremely compassionate and caring for the country. He has these... this side of his has intense religious reversals. He seems to be genuine in his religious beliefs when he's in this mode, and he has some wonderful, eloquent reversals. And then he'll switch And there's this other side of Bill Clinton that scares the living daylights out of me. And boy, how can I explain this?
0: Not directly.
1: He's vicious, quite frankly. Vicious. I wouldn't want to cross him.
0: Look, I think that's true of anybody who becomes president. And I really mean that. Just about anybody. You do not get to become president without a very vicious political and political and vicious go together side to
1: right.
0: you.
1: Yeah. Yeah, there's a whole disturbing thing in Clinton's reversals and not just Clinton, the whole political scene about one of the themes I really would like to understand is who is controlling Clinton and the politicians. They talk about people above them constantly.
0: I'd love to hear reversals. Have you ever gone back and done reversals on Richard Nixon during the Watergate era?
1: I have done none on Nixon there at all.
0: Oh, that would be very interesting, because there was a big period where he was telling great big bold ones, you know. Anyway, all right, stand by. We'll get right back to you, and then we'll get down to business.
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1: I'm getting a lot of information concerning the Caribbean. It looks like there may be a volcano erupting now in the Caribbean. If that is so, I would like confirmation of it. And so, let me do this as we begin the venture into the world of reverse speech. If you're in the Caribbean right now, St. Thomas, somewhere, surely you have information for us about the state of the volcano. So, let me hold two lines open for people in the Caribbean while we begin to enter this very unusual world of reverse speech. One is our first-time caller line at area code 702-727-1222. 702-727-1222. And the other would be the east, way east of the Rockies line, at 1-800-825-5033. 1-800-825-5033. What about it, folks? Volcanic action beginning in the Caribbean.
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2: What's going on around this planet right now are people who are just fed up. They're fed up with dictatorships, and they've had enough. Now, the big question is, can it happen here? And I think absolutely. One day, if we continue to have this spread of the haves and the have-nots, this continuing push for a new world order, it could happen. Mark my word, it could happen here too. Let's hope not.
0: Now, let's go back to the night of June 27th, 1997, on Art Bell, Somewhere in Time.

0: All right, now back to David Oates and the world of reverse speech. David?
1: Yes, sir.
0: All right, why don't we give them an example of reverse speech? As a matter of fact, the early examples don't even have to be NASA. They can be just a couple of classics, because inevitably I have new affiliates. We're gaining them at a rate that is not to be believed, and there are going to be some people out there who have never in their life heard reverse speech.
1: Okay.
0: So a little primer.
1: All right. Well, actually, I'm just moving to a step of file on that one. While I'm moving to that, I actually have a fantastic milestone occurred in the history of reverse speech this year. We had our training school approved by the state of California. We've got the official verification down today, and we are now legally and legitimately recognized as a post-secondary educational institution. Mainstream acceptance.
0: Legitimized.
1: Legitimized. And that with our Department of Labor approval, which we got a few weeks ago, a few months ago, just really puts us in the forefront. So I'm very pleased about that. And on that note, I just wanted to mention that, and we'll start with a classic reversal of all time. I always start my programs with this one, and you know which one I'm going to play. Neil Armstrong taking his first steps onto the moon.
0: Yes.
2: It's one small step for man, one giant leap for mankind.
1: And obviously a very emotional moment for Neil Armstrong, and
0: sure.
1: Seeing reverse speech occurs primarily in emotional situations. It's not surprising to hear a reversal here. Then we run it in reverse, and he says, man will spacewalk.
2: Man will spacewalk.
1: And we'll do it again.
2: Man will spacewalk.
0: Clear as can be.
1: Clear as day. And we'll just run it forward, then immediately reverse it.
2: It's one small step for man.
1: Yeah, and you know, as he steps onto the moon, he's he is obviously thinking we will continue to move forwards into space. Man will spacewalk, which is indeed exactly what has happened.
0: Yes, of course.
1: And here's another well-known one that I don't think I've played on your program for a while. It's a classic example of reverse speech once again. It's obviously a very highly emotional situation, and this is a live commentary of JFK's assassination in Dallas, Texas.
3: Up the hill at this time. Stand by just a moment, please. Something has happened in the motorcade route. Stand by, please. Parkland Hospital, there has been a shooting. Parkland Hospital has been advised to stand by for a severe gunshot wound.
1: And the reversal occurs right at the precise point where he realizes the shooting has occurred. And I'm just going to isolate that section and play that for you now.
3: Parkland Hospital, there has been a shooting.
1: And we run that backwards, and he says in reverse, he's shot bad. Hold it, try and look up, which is his immediate thought at the time. He's been shot, stop everything, look around, where the shots come from. Here we go.
3: He's shot bad, hold it, fire it up.
0: God, that's
3: he's shot bad, hold it, fire it up.
1: Sorry, I interrupted you.
0: No, you did not. I said that's absolutely amazing, and that's, again, there could not be a more emotional moment for a reporter.
1: And once again, look at the direct congruent nature there. even that one incident alone, you have to say there's something to this. I mean, right at the point that he shot, we hear this reversal. He shot bad, hold it, try and look up. And I presume he's looking around for the shots, and he's thinking, look up, where are they coming from? And I'll run that forwards and backwards.
3: Parkland Hospital, there has been a shooting. He shot bad. Hold it, fire it up.
1: I mean, just a classic, very, very clear reversal.
0: Absolutely.
1: This is one of my favorites, too. This is actually me speaking, and here, this is me back in the very early days. I think I made this recording back in 87 when I was starting to get into this a little bit deeper. I started in 84, and as you know, I didn't really go public till last year.
0: Right.
1: With it. And the reason why I didn't go public for so long was because I was just as skeptical as everyone else is when they first started this. You know, I'm really just a normal, everyday Aussie from the outback who does everyday standard things, and suddenly I was thrown into this whole new world.
0: That's really a good question. Did you go through a long period of self-doubt?
1: Oh, yeah, at an extremely long period, many years. Obviously I'm asking myself all the questions. I've got to be imagining this. There's some trick. I mean, and even when I was documenting all the relationships, my doubt was so strong. And I think a very significant turnaround for me was in 1988 when I was approached by a psychologist in Adelaide, who Adelaide's my hometown in Australia, and he offered to do electroencephalograph testing for me. Part of my theory, or part of what I was documenting, was entire conversations backwards, questions asked and answers given. And so this man was saying, okay, well, if you're claiming that conversations are occurring in reverse, and obviously the mind is hearing and responding, and we should be able to track this on electroencephalographs. And you know, I won't go into all the details, the experiment will take too long, but essentially we did the test blind. He had no idea where the reversals were. The people being conducted the test, who had the contest that conducted on them, had no idea why it was being done, and they would play tracks forwards, not backwards. And right at the precise point where reversals occurred, there was rapid activity between the left and right brain hemispheres from the moment it started to the moment it finished, the actual reversal itself, and different parts of the mind were stimulated depending on the content of the reversal. And I remember when he called me into his office to show me the results, and he didn't know what I had as well, because he didn't want to see my transcripts, and I had them timed out down to the precise second that they began and that they began and finished. And I was sitting in his office sweating, you know, and perspiration was dripping from me, because this was one of my key points. If we had registrations on an EEG, this was an electronic device separate from my own ears, then I knew we were onto something.
0: Sure.
1: And we were. And that was a very significant turning point for me. And I started doing some work for the Australian police in 88. I got a Australian government grant also in mid-88 that kept me going to the end of 89 to research this. And the work I did with the Australian police was just stunning. There was not a case I worked on where we did not find either. In one case, we found the locations of the murder weapons. In another case, we found the name of the bank and branch where the man had hidden funds. And it just kept on validating itself like this over and over and over again. And finally, I would say I've been probably for 3 years now at the point of total belief that this is real. But that was 10 years.
0: I'm getting there myself, and the reason is because I have a very critical audience. In other words, they will go away and investigate themselves, and hundreds, maybe thousands of them have, after your programs, gone away and done their own work.
1: Right.
0: And they come back to me with letters and email and faxes, and they say, oh my God, I tried it myself.
1: I know.
0: And it's true.
1: I know. I get the same thing. I'm amazed no one's discovered this before. I mean, I really am. I'm constantly surprised that someone hasn't spent the time to analyze this before. Yeah. But, you know, I mean, I guess that's human nature. What's staring at us right in front of our face, we forget. And some of the most profound discoveries are very, very simple, as is this. So, anyway, all of that was leading up to the reversal I'm just about to play, which is one of the old classics, which I'm sure I've played on your program before. And this is back in 87, and I'm saying forwards, I got people coming to me and saying, David, I don't want to know what's going on inside their head, and all I do is play tape backwards.
4: I've been suddenly thrust into this role where I have people coming to me and saying, David, I want to know what's going on inside my head, and I think, bloody hell, you're asking me, all I do is play tape backwards, you know.
5: Right.
4: And I'm starting to get it.
1: And the reversal here occurs on the section where the actual forward words I use is, all I do is play tape backwards. And when you reverse those precise words, you hear this very clear backwards phrase that says, look at that, all I am inside, which is exactly what reverse speech is, all that we are inside. So here we go.
4: Look at that, all I am inside.
0: Yep.
1: And there's just a little bit of give between the look at that and the all I am, about 1 second of meaningless sound. Let's do it one more time. And you got the direct complementary relationship. What happens when you play tapes backwards? You see all that we are in size.
0: Sure.
1: And reverse speech explains itself very, very well. You just got to look at the reversals, and they're extremely clear. And they, and my whole approach to this, I've really adopted the attitude probably back in the late 80s that I don't know anything. I don't know anything about the mind, how it works, how it functions. But if reverse speech really is the voice of the unconscious, or whatever you call that term, then let it teach me how the mind works and how human behavior works. And that's been my entire approach. I've learned everything from what reversals have told me.
0: Well, while you are clearly the father of public reverse speech,
1: right.
0: In talking with Richard Hoagland, he seemed to indicate that he had knowledge that our government, certain agencies in our government, have been utilizing reverse speech for some years. And I know you've talked with him.
1: Right.
0: Does that make sense to you that quietly, covertly, the way our government does most stuff, it has been utilizing reverse speech?
1: Oh, sure. I'm convinced they have. I have heard consistent rumors myself. Once again, rumors are rumors, but one rumor I've heard from three different sources now, two of which I consider to be very reliable sources, claim that there was a joint research project conducted in the late 70s between the CIA and the British Secret Service on looking, obviously they didn't call it reverse speech, not that I'm aware of, but into backward messages in language. And the rumor goes that they actually cracked a major terrorism controversy at the time.
0: Really?
1: Using reverse speech. Someone found, I can't remember the specifics of the story now, but someone found in reverse on one of the suspected terrorists the location of some key device, and they cracked the case. I've heard that consistently. I've heard another rumor from two different sources that a naval research academy located south of San Francisco was using it also in the late 70s for debriefing POWs, but that's a shady rumor. I'm not sure on that one, but I've heard rumors myself, and it would make sense. I actually lectured in Washington DC on this in 91 to mid-level reps of some of these agencies. It was a four-day workshop I gave there.
0: Really? And how did they react to it?
1: It was an interesting reaction. There seemed to be great interest. They didn't come in with a great deal of skepticism, not that I could tell. They came in willing to learn, and they got more excited as time went on. We were part of the meeting with, they were going to get in contact with me. I sent a lot of my research notes off to one particular agency, which I regret doing now, but I did. I never heard back from them. The most amazing thing is I actually taped the whole 4-day meeting, and I've still got those audio tapes. And, so I can verify that this actually did take place. And that was in 91. And given the implications of reverse speech, and I'm not in the least bit surprised that we'll be doing work on it, and the last thing that the government would want is the public to know and be aware of this technology.
0: All right. Your house was burned down.
1: Correct.
0: Do you think that your house was burned down as a warning at this late time now? It's been quite a while down line. What have you concluded about that?
1: Well, my final conclusion, and we're still looking at it, but I've pretty well come to the final conclusion that, yes, it was burned down as a warning. Be very careful, David. We finally got the 911 tapes last week, finally, after waiting 2 months for it.
0: Oh, you did?
1: We did, and they have been altered. I mean, it's an obvious alteration. I'm shocked.
0: Now, wait a minute. This is the 911 tape.
1: This is the 911 tape.
0: That who called 911?

0: where it's been cut and spliced. And
1: I was
0: shocked. I was horrified. I can't believe that someone would go and actually alter the 911 tapes themselves. And we're in the process of filing suit against the fire department. They didn't come on scene for 45 minutes, so I don't know whether it's them trying to cover themselves.
1: Well, you could imagine the motivation might be civil litigation, whatever.
0: Right, right.
1: But you doing all the work you have done, you can actually hear the change in the background
0: noise.
1: Oh,
0: yeah, it's extremely obvious. It's a very amateurish deletion. It hasn't been done well at all. I mean, someone with not much technical knowledge did that. It quite frankly, it sounds like someone put the pause button on. It sounds like I got a tape back that was taped on a very cheap tape recorder, and the pause button was put on and then removed when those two lines were spoken. So it was not a high class job, and we've actually written back to them and asked for the original tapes. We're getting it analysed now to verify. So I don't know. I think it was a warning. There's no doubt in my mind. There's so many strange circumstances surrounding the fire and events following the fire. The private investigator who's researching it now says it's probably one of the most bizarre cases that she's ever worked on.
1: Have you, since the fire and in your new location, have you received any additional threats, phone calls, things you would consider suspicious or worry about?
0: Well, our office was broken into again this week.
1: Oh, my.
0: Yeah, on Wednesday night. Someone got into the office, disabled the alarm system, they went into the accounting programs and downloaded the accounting files and scrubbed out a couple of client files. I don't know the rhyme or reason behind it.
1: You're really living on the edge, aren't you?
0: Yeah, I know. It's like a conspiracy movie, the James Bond plot.
1: I don't think there's any conspiracy. All right, hold on. We'll get back to you. David Oates is my guest. I can imagine, though, that if what he is doing is real, he's going to keep getting those kinds of threats or worse. Oh, well, you only live once.
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1: My guest is David John Oates. Mr. Reverse Speech, and I suspect that's how he'll be remembered. And hopefully it'll be a while before we have to remember him as the father of public reverse speech. But it doesn't look too good. They burned his house down, and about a week ago, they broke into his new house. As you can imagine, a technology with this sort of potential is dangerous for the author of it. I've got some news here on the a volcano, and it is true. Associated Press reporting that Montserrat has let go. Flying over villages of smoldering debris, rescue workers searched Friday for islanders killed when Montserrat's volcano erupted, gushing, get this, rock, ash, and gas hot enough to melt steel girders. The body of a young man recovered, raising the death toll to 7 thus far. And remember, this is one they were ready for. 13 people were missing from Wednesday's eruption, 9 of them presumed dead after they became caught in fast-moving flows of debris. The government has ordered 1,500 more people evacuated from the area, and other West Central

0: villages Friday after two smaller eruptions sent a deadly mixture of ash, rock, and gas, often heated to 930 degrees, hurtling down the mountainside that stopped less than 2 miles from Cork Hill. She's letting go, and we're just going to have to watch very carefully. We're getting quite a few reports now, but Montserrat is in eruption. Back to David Oates in a moment. We're going to begin with some you've heard and some you have not heard of the NASA reversals. Don Savage, Ray Villard were my guests from NASA for about 3 hours. And there is some new material to be heard. And then we are going to move on to the incredible news conference held by the Air Force. I'm being kind here, and I was a member of the Air Force, with regard to Roswell, by a colonel, you'll recall, Colonel John Haynes, who forevermore now is going to be connected to the expression time compression.
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2: What's going on around this planet right now are people who are just fed up. 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And I think absolutely. One day, if we continue to have this spread of the haves and the have-nots, this continuing push for a new world order, it could happen. Mark my word, it could happen here too. Let's hope not.
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2: You know, there is terrorism out there. So in an effort to try to fight it or combat it, we give up these rights. I'm convinced that there are groups out there, sinister, powerful groups, that would create this terror to continue to control us.
3: I think you're absolutely correct. But of course, anybody that's followed the process of government throughout history, once a government has been given a certain amount of power, it always seeks more. And to suggest that our government is different because it's America, I guess that just shows how historically ignorant the American people have become. Because in a real sense, these things are our fault. Americans are, in fact, now trading liberty for security. Every day, this is going to happen now in our future, that we're going to allow this. It's just a matter of time.
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0: All right. Don Savage and Ray Villard were on my program, one representing NASA, the other representing the Hubble telescope aspect of NASA. They spent a good 3 hours with me on the air, a very remarkable program, mainly coming on to answer and refute a lot of what Richard Hoagland and others have said about NASA. And, of course, in due time, we set our good friend David John Oates, Mr. Reverse Speech, on to looking for reversals in the course of that program. And, boy, did we ever find some, didn't we, David?
1: We found some doozies out. They were just classic reversals, very clear reversals, very pointed, getting straight to the heart of obviously some major cover-ups and other operations going on.
0: All right. Well, then let's get to it. Let's give them the best of NASA.
1: Let's get right to it.
0: Or the worst of NASA, depending on how you look
1: depending on your point of view. Okay, this is the one is from Ray Villard, and he's talking about how they select the projects they're going to fund, and he's particularly talking about Hubble in this case, but it's a general discussion of how they choose what they're going to do.
2: The selection on who gets to use Hubble is made by committees, peer-reviewed committees of other astronomers who come to Baltimore, meet at the Institute. They sort through the proposals, make their recommendations to our director.
1: And in reverse, we hear him thinking about another project they wanted to look at, is the way I understand reverse speech, and it says backwards, what's locked up with their starship, this needs to be known.
2: What's locked up with their starship? This needs to be known.
0: Wow, that's very clear.
1: Oh, that's so clear. So clear. And, you know, my question is, as I said in your program last time, what starship? What are we talking about?
0: What starship
1: here?
0: Is right?
1: Excuse me?
0: Play that in reverse one more time. Regular speed, please.
1: Okay.
2: What's locked up with their starship? This needs to be known.
0: I have no problem with that. What's locked up with their starship? This needs to be known.
1: Correct. And you can hear the emotional expression there, too. I mean, what's locked up with the starship? It's got this questioning tone to it. And then this needs to be known, a different tone once again, and it's very emphatic. That's a statement. You can actually hear there's two statements. The first one's a question, and the second one's a statement. And actually, if I could play it once more, listen to the tone and inflection.
0: Okay.
1: And you can, reversals have that tone.
2: What's locked up with the starship? This needs to be known.
1: Do you hear those two different expressions there?
0: Yes, very clearly.
1: Yeah.
0: Yes, the correct inflection is there in both cases. That's really startling.
1: Oh, yeah, extremely startling.
0: I mean, that's the way I would say it. This needs to be known.
1: Right.
0: It's like they want it out. The subconscious mind wants to tell the truth.
1: Oh, it absolutely does. One of the things I've become firmly convinced of in my many years of work with reverse speech is that we are basically at the core nature of our beings honest. We are essentially honest. And
0: sure.
1: The dishonesty that has crept into our world over forever, how many centuries it's been going on, is not our natural state of being. And one of the functions of reverse speech is to correct that, to make us honest in spite of ourselves. Some researchers claim that part of the reason for dreams is to release deep, to release emotional feelings and expressions that we don't normally express. And
0: sure.
1: I maintain reverse speech does the same thing. It's to release the truth. And if we didn't do that, we would psychologically collapse.
0: You bet.
1: Okay, so let's move on to another reversal. This is the they're talking about the Hubble telescope looking at Hale-Bopp.
2: That's millions of miles away. If you do a little geometry, you figure out that that's way below even Hubble's resolution limits. And Hubble never truly resolved the nucleus.
1: And in reverse, he says they've known the shield was up. And we remember the word shield came up 2 or 3 times in this transcript.
0: Yeah.
2: Remember the shield was up.
1: And there it is.
0: There it is.
1: Yeah, there it is.
0: The shield was up. Boy, it sounds like Star Trek stuff, doesn't it?
1: Oh, yeah. It's the whole feeling I had when I did this tape. And you think, that sounds like Star Trek. This reversal I'm about to play you now sent me through the roof. I'm talking about looking at Venus.
2: As I understand it, we did this only once before as an experiment. We looked at Venus, which, of course, is very close to the sun. And it just wasn't deemed that important. And also, as had been alluded to,
1: and a very bizarre reversal. There's ships in Eden, buildings and Americans there. Very precise statement. And once more. And I think that one's fairly clear too. The Americans got a slight tonal glitch on it, but still, what's Eden? Buildings and Americans where? It's like that. I don't claim to have the answers to a lot of these, but clearly there's a lot going on that we don't know anything about. And let's look at another classic one. This is he's talking about the probability of life existing.
3: Certainly, if you do the math, the probability is very high, almost 100%, that there is life out there, and a very good chance that there's intelligent life somewhere out there.
0: Mm, that's quite a statement to make.
1: And we have a very simple reversal. It just simply says, there is life.
3: There is life.
0: Oh.
3: There is life.
1: Sorry.
0: Yes, that is very clear. There is life.
1: Yeah, he's hedging a bit forwards, although, you know, he says it's almost 100%, and in reverse, he just says a very simple statement, there is life.
3: There is life.
0: There is life. I mean, that is such a basic, profound, very profound statement.
1: Oh, yeah.
0: You know, David, how certain are you, this is so profound, so important, how certain are you that that is exactly what he was truly thinking?
1: Well, I'm certain that he was thinking it. I'm not 100% certain that he was thinking it consciously. Sometimes these reversals are coming from just below consciousness, and even deep. Still, although this is fairly straightforward. You can normally tell if it's coming from below consciousness if there's metaphors in their statements, and this one does not contain metaphoric content. So it's 75-80% possibility that he was actually thinking that at the time of speaking.
0: There is life.
1: There is life.
0: All right.
1: Yeah. Okay, and then we have another unusual reversal, and I do have an interest in outer space, but I'm not an expert in it by any means. And the talk of antimatter clouds is science fiction to me. And here we are, and you actually asked him a question about a rumored observation.
0: No, actually, it's not a rumored observation. Maybe it was then, but we now know they have in fact detected an antimatter cloud. There's no question about it.
1: Oh, okay. Well, the reversal is certainly very clear that there's no question. But at the time of this interview, you were saying that it was a rumor.
0: That's right. We were just getting the reports of it at the time of the interview.
1: Oh, wow. And when I played this reversal on the air, do you know back then, do you know whether it had been confirmed then?
0: No, I don't think so. I was just getting reports of it, and, you know, it's one of those things.
1: Okay, well, then listen to this.
4: So are you referring to the what some are calling an antimatter cloud?
2: No, that's a different thing. Now, this was a burst, we think, from very far away.
1: And he says in reverse, I'm afraid of that, afraid it's the one. Very definitive statement. This thing does exist.
2: I'm afraid of that. I'm afraid of that. I'm
1: going to do it again.
2: I'm afraid of that. I'm afraid of that.
0: I'm afraid of that. It's the one.
1: Yeah. I'm afraid of that, afraid it's the one.
0: Afraid it's the one.
1: Yeah, you know, speaks for itself.
0: Well, there is a lot of thinking, David, that the dinosaurs, the Israeli scientists right now, believe the dinosaurs were made extinct not by some sort of KT event, you know, an asteroid crashing in, but rather some sort of radiation crashing into the Earth.
1: Huh.
0: And so I would understand if that's what he thinks. I'll leave it right there.
1: Yeah, well, it's clearly fear. He says fear twice.
0: I'm
1: afraid of that. Afraid it's the one. And the statement, it's the one. Oh, my gosh, is this the one?
0: Yes.
1: Going to do whatever it's going to do. There was definite fear in the reversal. And it was you were presenting it as a rumor, but he obviously knew this was more than a rumor. It was real enough to be causing fear.
0: All right.
1: Another question you asked him was about the conditions of the Mir space station, which, as we since know, you probably have a better idea what's happened than I do, but I believe there's been major disaster there since then.
0: Actually, yes, and the situation this night looks to be not good. In other words, I have right along thought they were not telling us the full truth about Mir, and even now, they're finally coming out and admitting the space station was in a tumble attitude for a while. Finally, they came out and admitted that. There's a lot they're not telling us.
1: Right.
0: And I thought at the time Mir was not safe, and that was confirmed for me.
1: Right.
0: Anyway, go ahead.
3: Here we go. What I've heard was they did have a couple of situations of, I think, a leak in a coolant system.
1: And it's a very amusing reversal. He's trying to downplay it forwards, but in reverse, he says, "Shows this old bucket."
3: I wish to fill a bucket.
1: Obviously, it's not in good condition.
0: Shows this old bucket.
1: And I'm just playing some of the highlights here. You know, people can go to my website at www.reversespeech.com to hear the entire transcript. It's all up there for all to hear, as well as the Roswell press conference. That's up there as well.
0: Which we're going to be getting to very shortly.
1: Correct.
0: All right, any other highlights from the NASA?
1: Oh, absolutely. There's a couple I want to play. We'll just pick out a couple here. Obviously, the face on Mars is a very significant section, so let me play a couple of these.
3: Shortly after it got there, when the mapping began that year, Viking Orbiter 1 sent back the picture, and somebody noticed it on there, and it was kind of a neat thing.
1: Talking about the face on Mars, and
0: right.
1: He's trying to downplay the whole thing, but in reverse, he says, "We're involved with Cydonia." Very significant reversal, because it mentions the name, and Cydonia is the region where the face on Mars has been seen.
0: Yes.
1: So, and they're obviously heavily involved.
0: That is so clear, David. What are the odds of the word Cydonia coming up? It's impossible.
1: It's astronomical. I've never heard Cydonia in reverse, ever.
0: Listen, so clear that you don't need to slow it up. Just give us the reversal again, regular speed.
1: Here we go.
3: Very loud, Cydonia.
1: I mean, you know, the "we are where involved with Cydonia." Grammatically correct sentence, makes complete logical sense. It's totally congruent with what's been spoken forwards. I mean, you tell me this is a coincidence or even imagination. I mean, that's as plain as day.
0: Well, we're all waiting to see if Pathfinder somehow magically ends up at Cydonia instead of the 19.5 degree landing spot they had picked out. Anyway, we're involved with Cydonia. Give me a break. There is no way that cannot be exactly what that man was thinking. Is there any other way any of you out there can imagine the word Cydonia could just pop up in reverse? only perhaps in a world where time compression has become a natural fact, right?
5: You're listening to Art Bell, Somewhere in Time, tonight featuring a replay of Coast to Coast AM from June 27th, 1997.

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1: Only girls who had sung gospel when they were young could do this. That's all I've got to say about Pointer Sisters. If you ever get a chance to see them live, don't miss it. They are as good live as they are here. The excitement in the audience, the whole place vibrates. They're one group you've got to see live. Absolutely unbelievable.
0: You're listening to Ark Bell, Somewhere in Time, on Premier Radio Networks. Tonight, an encore presentation of Coast to Coast AM from June 27th, 1997.

0: back now to David Oates. David,
1: yes, sir.
0: Let's do just a few more on NASA that you consider classic, and then we'll move on.
1: Okay. We're still talking about the space on Mars. There's two reversals in this section. One I didn't play last time, and I'll just lead into it. And he's just talking about the face on Mars.
2: Feature that looks like a face, I believe, is about a mile across.
0: Okay.
2: And it's way below Hubble's resolution. The resolution we have is good for sort of global monitoring of Mars and sort of looking at Mars as a weather satellite would look at Earth.
1: And this is one of those reversals that I don't know what it means. It's like, you know, what's locked up with their starship. This one says, we're riding a shielded vessel.
2: We're riding a shielded vessel.
1: Extremely clear.
0: That's extremely clear. We're riding a shielded vessel.
1: Extremely clear. Let's do it one more time.
2: We're riding a shielded vessel.
1: Why? What shielded vessel? How is it shielded?
0: Once again, though, I mean, here we are talking to guys from NASA. We're talking about space, and we get a reversal like we're riding a shielded vessel. It's totally congruent with the conversation, even if it is a mystery.
1: Completely.
0: We're riding a shield.
1: Now listen, you know, the reversal before, I want to point something out before I play the next one. The reversal before says, we're involved with Cydonia. Then we say, we're riding a shielded vessel. Now notice the we, referencing us. The words that reverse speech uses is very, very important, okay? So we, I presume, is NASA. So let's move right along, and we will look at another reversal, talking about the face on Mars.
3: And you don't have a whole lot of pixels covering it, so, you know, these aren't the best pictures that you can make some kind of a determination.
1: And two reversals here. The first one says, worst thing, are they hiding a fort? Or worst thing, probably the worst possible case scenario. He's talking forward that they aren't the best pictures. They can't see it very clearly. And these are obviously questions they are asking themselves. What is there? Is it a fort?
3: Worst thing, are they hiding a fort?
1: I mean, it's clear as day.
0: Yeah.
2: Worst thing, are they hiding a fort?
1: And then the next one says, straight along, this next reverse occurred about 3 seconds later, does their ships hide with it? Slightly grammatically incorrect, the does, which is unusual in reverse speech. Normally reversals are extremely grammatically correct.
3: Does their ships hide with it?
0: Oh, that's very clear.
1: Yeah, and once more.
2: Does their ships hide with it?
0: Does their ships hide with it?
1: Now, interesting, two questions right next to each other. And it's got, you know, it's got that classic questioning tone as well. And I think this is something that he is thinking consciously. You know, are they hiding a fort? A fort, I presume, referring to military installation. And whose ships? What ship?
0: Well, even the they part of it is shockingly revealing.
1: Oh, yeah, yeah.
0: I mean, who are they?
1: We know who we is.
0: We know who we are, that's right.
1: We're involved with Cydonia. We're riding a shielded vessel. But are they hiding a fort? Does their ships hide with it?
0: Yeah, exactly.
1: It's like, excuse me? What on earth is going on? And then you've got another reversal, making this mystery a little bit deeper still.
3: So those kinds of things have always been very interesting. The face itself, to the degree that, you know, people have enhanced the pictures.
1: And the reversal says, forced to pierce it.
3: Forced to pierce it.
1: And I think that was relatively clear.
0: Yes.
2: Forced to pierce it.
0: Forced to pierce it.
1: And what? To pierce what? The fort? The ships? What are they doing? And the whole thing that we get around the face on Mars is there is something there that they want to know. They're heavily involved with Cydonia. They're riding a shielded vessel. And they want to see what's there. They have been forced to pierce it. And now we're looking at probably this... we'll just play a couple more reversals that really tie this up in a nice little neat ribbon.
0: All right.
3: They can think of any number of explanations until we get better pictures that maybe would say something else. It's a wait and see attitude. They feel that, you know, certainly worth going back and taking pictures. We know that the public is interested in it.
1: And this simply says, they warned you first, but we get the gun now. Now, notice the they and we, and here we have it in one reversal. They warned you first, but we get the gun now. A little bit unclear, but it's a little bit broken up. You hear that one okay?
0: I hear it vaguely.
1: All right, let's do it again at the slower speed. It's a fast.
0: I'm going to be absolutely honest with you when I respond. I hear absolutely clearly, and others are somewhat vague.
1: Right. It takes an ear to get used to it. You know, I tell my students you've got to calibrate your ears. They come in different tonalities and speeds. This one's a little bit fast. We'll do it one more time. And with that slow speed, I think it should be clearer. You can actually break the words up. They warn you first, but we get the gun now.
0: Right.
1: And it's they were warned by who, how, and are they going back armed with a gun, whatever that means.
0: Nothing good.
1: No.
0: All of the ones that seem to be coming, other than the gentle references to Cydonia, seem to involve fear.
1: Yes.
0: Guns.
1: Yes.
0: Shielding.
1: Yes.
0: Forts. Forts. Not friendly talk.
1: No. And we'll just do one more.
2: And for the record, I think it's interesting that if you look at some artist pictures, you find Kermit the Frog and a couple smiley faces on Mars. So personally, I've never been convinced with this.
4: I see.
1: And Russell says, these ships are on it, but nobody's getting answered.
0: Yep.
1: Clear as day, that one.
0: Yep.
1: And so there's a big question. There's a big mystery around this whole thing. What's going on? And they're going back, obviously, from what I can determine from the reversals, to find out. My question is, why aren't we being told this? Why is this being kept in secrecy from a so-called public agency? Why the deception and these bizarre stories, which when you look at the Roswell press conference gets even bizarre
0: still. Well, because we live in a deceptive world, David. We live in a deceptive world.
1: And that's sad. That's all I can say. That's not how I was raised, I don't know why it's necessary. The way I approach life is honesty and openness is the best way. The deception and lies and deceit creates paranoia and anger and violence, and that's what we see in society now.
0: All right. Now there was this most amazing news conference. Colonel John Haynes came out just ahead of the 50th anniversary of Roswell and gave us the third explanation of how we all got mixed up and thought a spacecraft might have crashed in 1947. The only problem with what he was saying, well, of course, was that all of the film clips and all of the incidents he referred to regarding dummies, that was the new one, came 6 years after the event in 1947 that there is so much evidence to support.
1: Right.
0: He couldn't come up with one shred of evidence that pointed to the year 1947, not anything.
1: Right.
0: And I had a million faxes and emails. Nobody bought what he was saying. And the question, I guess, is, as we approach the reversals that we're about to hear, is, was he buying it?
1: Not even close. The whole thing was extremely amusing, quite frankly. I had to stop myself from laughing just listening to it. And once you hear the reversals, it's like, who are they trying to kid?
0: Well, it's humorous forward. It's going to be interesting to hear what it is like in reverse. So let's hear an example.
1: Okay, let's begin. I'm just going to pull one from the middle of the track, and then we'll start from the beginning and work to the end. This is a significant one to play right now, considering we just played the NASA reversal.
0: Right.
5: I'm sorry, I just don't have any information for that. All I know is what the Air Force did, and that if you overlay much of their claims and you look at the Air Force scientific research, you can see it's obvious that what we're talking about at Roswell.
1: And then he continues on, was the dummies in Operation and Project Mogul.
0: Right.
1: Backwards, share a secret with NASA.
4: Share a secret with NASA.
0: Oh, God, that's clear.
1: As clear as day.
4: Share a secret with NASA.
0: Share a secret with NASA.
1: Correct. One more time.
4: Share a secret with NASA.
1: Speaks for itself. NASA's referenced at least four or five times in this transcript.
0: Now the people may understand why we caught them up on the NASA reversals before we began this share a secret with NASA. One more time at regular reverse speed, please.
1: Okay, here we go. Just a slight delay here, and here it is.
4: Share a secret with NASA.
0: Oh, God. Where?
1: I know. I
0: really have got to hear it. Now, give me the forward part of that again.
1: Okay, let's do
0: it. This just seems too incredible.
1: Yeah, let's do it.
5: I'm sorry, I just don't have any information for that. All I know is what the Air Force did, and that if you overlay much of their claims and you look at the Air Force scientific research, you can see it's obvious that what we're talking about at Roswell.
0: All right, there was no NASA in there.
1: Oh, no, absolutely no.
0: There was no secret. There was no sharing.
1: No, and in point of fact, he actually says, I have no information about that.
0: Share a secret with NASA. Unbelievable.
1: Yeah, he obviously has information, and obviously NASA and the Air Force are including and looking at their files.
4: Share a secret with NASA.
1: I mean, there we go. You know, I've got 30-odd reversals here that are just as amusing and as pointed as, not quite as clear as the NASA ones, not quite as much information. I don't think this man knows a great deal. He knows enough to be dangerous, and well, we'll discuss it as we play the reversals. You know, they'll pretty much speak for themselves.
0: All right.
1: So let's go back to the very beginning. I just wanted to play the one I thought was a nice one to start off with as we lead into it.
0: Nice one, yes.
1: I am constantly amazed by the implications of reverse speech. In time when the public and the authorities begin to realize that this is real and it's more than just the ravings of a fringe group, when they begin to realize it's real, the implications are just staggering. I mean, it's staggering. There's nothing that you can hide anymore. And I believe that with every ounce of my being. This is the truth. Okay, so let's continue. Let's begin.
5: I'm sure I'd like to show you this book, tell you it's $18 and head for the door, but there are two armed guards right there, and they're not going to let me out of that easily.
1: So that's his
0: remember that, yes.
1: That's his very opening statement. And he says, road with the plans.
4: Road with the plans.
1: And once more time, do it again.
4: Road with the plans.
0: Road with the plans.
1: What plans? I mean, I actually think this is a very simple statement. They planned this out, you know, and he's been involved in it or ridden with them. We'll do it one more time.
4: Road with the plans.
1: Okay, there's obviously an ulterior motive behind all of this. It's seen the plan significantly. This next one, I just cracked up laughing on this. I actually had to stop work. It was just so funny. Talking about the video.
5: Let me read my prepared statement, and then we'll roll a short video that Captain McAndrew will talk about.
1: And where it says, when we will roll a short video, backwards it says, we faked it.
5: Misfaked it.
4: Misfaked it.
1: I mean, you know.
0: We faked it.
1: I mean, give me a break. Give me a break. Who are they trying to kid? It's like the goal to go up front and present all of this and say, we faked it.
4: We faked it.
1: Once more, a bit of seed.
4: We faked it.
0: Oh, my. We faked it.
1: Yeah. And on the same trend, I'm going to play this one. There's one after immediately after that's not as clear, but it's the same vein. Let me just run it. If it doesn't work, it doesn't work.
5: We're confident once the report is out and digested by the public that this will be the final word on the Roswell incident.
1: I don't think so.
0: That's humorous forward, actually.
1: Oh, yeah. And when he says that we're confident once the report is out on those words, he says, and it's not true. It's not a particularly clear reversal. There's a tonal glitch on the not, but because it's significant, I want to play it.
5: That's not true.
3: Can you hear that one okay?
0: What I heard is it's not true.
3: Yeah, that's what it says.
0: Oh, no, that's very clear. Play it again.
3: Okay.
4: That's not true.
3: I'm just looking at it from the research.
0: No. Give it to me at regular speed backwards.
3: Okay.
4: That's not true.
0: No, it's very clear to me.
3: Yeah. Okay. No, that's fine. I'm just listening to the tonal glitch on the word not. And see, this is my really analytical mind. I hear these sounds and I dissect them down to the nth degree because I have to. That's the only way we can preserve accuracy. But
0: well, without specific knowledge of what did occur at Roswell, but simply with knowledge that what did occur at Roswell, he knew something happened, and he knew he was out there presenting inaccurate information. And you would expect that would be about the level of knowledge this poor colonel sent out to do the impossible would have. And that's what I'm getting so far.
3: Yeah, he doesn't give much away in terms of what really happened, because I don't think, quite frankly, this man knows. Based on the reversals, he knows that there's some collusion going on with NASA, the first one. He knows he was given a job to do. He rode with the plans. I don't know how he specifically faked the video, but it was, well, we faked it, and it's not true. I mean, it's very bizarre. Bizarre. It's blatant. It's just blatant. As I said, I don't know how they could do it. Okay, here's another exceptionally clear one. I'm not too sure what this means, but...
5: This report has four main conclusions. If you have your books, turn to page 3. We'll have a lesson.
3: And he simply says, sell the battle.
5: Sell the battle.
0: Oh, that's clear.
4: Sell the battle.
3: Yeah, I mean, we'll do it again.
4: Sell the battle.
3: You know, well, the battle's a confusing reversal, unless there's an internal struggle about it. Maybe he doesn't, he's not totally happy with it, but sell the battle. Yeah, I pondered on that one for a while, and I can't come up with a possible meaning for it. But the sell is sell this to the public, but why the word battle? It's I don't pretend to have all the answers with reverse speech. I document what I hear. Most of it is very logical. That one's a little bit vague.
0: I've begun to find out that a lot of times, David, after you're on the air, reversals that you're unsure of, people out there glom onto, and they attach meaning to them or think they know. And I get a lot of faxes and email, and people will say, here's what David missed, or here's what they were actually saying.
3: Right.
0: And so you're a technician in reverse speech. You're not a technician in matters of space.
3: No, I'm not.
0: And UFOs and that sort of thing. So it is natural that they might glom on to some meaning that you might miss.
3: Right. Well, it was quite interesting. After the last broadcast, I spoke to Richard Hoagland the following couple of days or the following week, and a lot of the things that I was presented on your program that I didn't really know what meant or had no knowledge of it, Richard was just tickled pink about it, because he was saying, I've been saying this for years and years and years, and what you uncovered in reverse is what I know to be true. And it's just an extra validity for me and for those around. It's because I have no knowledge, because I have no bias.
0: Well, actually, that makes it all the more believable. David, stand by. We'll come back, and we will continue with reversals from poor Colonel Haynes. I think of him that way anyway.
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1: I don't know. 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
2: What's going on around this planet right now are people who are just fed up. 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One day, if we continue to have this spread of the haves and the have-nots, this continuing push for a new world order, it could happen. Mark my word, it could happen here too. Let's hope not.
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2: You know, there is terrorism out there. So in an effort to try to fight it or combat it, we give up these rights. I'm convinced that there are groups out there, sinister, powerful groups, that would create this terror to continue to control us.
3: I think you're absolutely correct. But of course, anybody that's followed the process of governments throughout history, once a government has been given a certain amount of power, it always seeks more. And to suggest that our government is different because it's America, I guess that just shows how historically ignorant the American people have become. Because in a real sense, these things are our fault. Americans are, in fact, now trading liberty for security. Every day, this is going to happen now in our future, that we're going to allow this. It's just a matter of time.
0: Now, let's go back to the night of June 27th, 1997, on Art Bell, Somewhere in Time.

0: back now to David Oates. David, we're just picking up a new audience. So we just began on the reversals of this poor colonel, and I would like to go back to the first one you did and repeat it. Can we do that?
1: Are we talking about we faked it or the share a secret with NASA?
0: Well, actually both.
1: Okay. All right. Well, let's do the share a secret with NASA. That's the very first one I did, and we're running it forward.
2: I'm sorry. I just don't have any information for that. All I know is what the Air Force did, and that if you overlay much of their claims and you look at the Air Force scientific research, you can see it's obvious that what we're talking about at Roswell.
1: And here we have reversal on this. He's talking his forwards. He says right at the very beginning, I have no information. But in reverse, we hear him say, share a secret with NASA.
2: Share a secret with NASA.
1: And again.
2: Share a secret with NASA.
0: Very clear.
1: Very clear. Speaks for itself.
0: Do you remember the reversal you did a little while ago that said it isn't something about the battle?
1: Oh, right. Sell the battle, yeah.
0: Sell the battle. Well, somebody just sent me a fax and said, listen again, it's not sell the battle, it's sell the babble.
1: You know what? I was fluctuating between babble and battle when I found it, and even an hour before I went on the air, I had Karen in, and we were listening to it over again, and I couldn't determine. I finally opted for battle. We'll play that in a second again, then, but let's just play that we faked it first.
0: All right, go right ahead.
1: Now, this one's so hilarious.
2: Let me read my prepared statement, and then we'll roll a short video that Captain McAndrew will talk about.
1: And talking about the video, we faked it.
2: We faked it.
3: We faked it.
1: I mean, as blatant and as clear as day. Yeah, and actually, I mean, let's quickly do it's not true as well. These two are the two hilarious ones of all.
0: All right, now going back to the NASA reversals, which talked all about shielding,
1: yes,
0: and all the rest of that.
1: Yes.
0: Colonel Philip Corso has the newest, hottest book out about ETs and Roswell and all the rest of it right now.
1: Right.
0: It's called The Day After Roswell. I'm sure you've heard of it.
1: Yeah.
0: His book, Colonel Corso talks about, get this, shielding our space vessels and satellites from electromagnetic pulse weapons, from EBEs, that's extraterrestrials, extra biological entities, actually.
1: Oh, my gosh.
0: Yes, oh, my gosh,
1: is amazing. You know, there's reversal on the original NASA tape, Mars set this ray gun.
0: Yes.
1: And then there's another one that talks about the ray beam right at the very end.
0: This is particularly interesting because, again, you don't know a damn thing about all of this. You're just doing the reversals and wondering what the shielding business is about. Here's Colonel Corso, well-respected, talking about shielding our space vessels. I mean, that's almost too much for me.
1: Right.
0: All right. Well, anyway, let us continue with the poor colonel.
1: Yeah, the poor colonel's really, really true too. Let's just do that to sell the battle again. I'll just run the reversal. I don't know whether, and let's the people try it themselves. Is it battle or babble?
0: Yes.
2: Sell the battle.
3: Sell the battle.
0: Oh, I'm sorry. I've got to agree with this faxer. It sounds like babble to me. Sell the babble.
1: You know, Karen was saying it was babble, too, and she checks a lot of my reversals. And she said to me, David, it's the difference between the Aussie and the American accent. And she could very well be right.
0: No, I agree with the faxer. Not only that, but to use your favorite word, it makes it congruent.
1: Correct. It makes it totally congruent, you know.
2: Sell the babble.
1: Yeah.
0: Yep.
3: Sell the babble.
0: Sorry, that's it, all right.
1: Oh, that's fine. I bow down.
0: Wow. Sell the battle. Oh, God, I love that.
1: Yeah, I'm just documenting what I hear and applying the best independent unbiased protocols I can. So.
0: Sell the battle.
1: All right, let's move on.
0: Sure.
1: We faked it. It's not true. Sell the battle. The babble, I'll buy that. And now we get into a little bit of the motivations of why they're doing this.
2: Bodies observed in the New Mexico desert were probably test dummies that were carried aloft by U.S. Air Force high-altitude balloons for scientific research.
1: Right. And that's the reversals here actually don't relate to that, but the first one says, press, hurry up. He obviously wants the press to cover this.
2: Press, hurry up.
3: Press, hurry up.
1: Can you hear that one?
0: Press, hurry up. Oh, yes,
1: yeah,
0: sir.
1: Press, hurry up.
3: Press, hurry up.
1: Now, somebody
0: sent me a cartoon yesterday, David. It showed a saucer about to crash, and there were two aliens in the saucer.
1: Right.
0: Alien 1 said, oh, my God, we're going to crash. Alien 2 said, okay, throw out the Air Force dummies.
1: That's funny. That's hilarious. There was actually one that someone posted on my bulletin board about applying reverse psychology, and I thought was interesting considering the program we're doing now, and I had the colonel saying, we all lied, there was a UFO there, and there were alien bodies recovered, and then the public says, yeah, right. Reverse psychology, you know.
0: Yes.
1: Okay, and the next one, very curious reversal, you defeat NASA.
2: Look at this NASA.
3: Look at this NASA.
1: Okay.
0: NASA is extremely clear.
1: Yeah.
0: And again, this is why we led with the NASA stuff, folks, because there would obviously be a connection, and we're establishing one again and again and again with the poor colonel's reversals. NASA mentioned again and again and again.
1: A strong connection. I've never heard NASA in reverse before, you know, I don't know what it means, you defeat NASA.
0: Well, and I've sure never heard Cydonia. By the way, can you crank that one up for the late audience, the Cydonia?
1: Oh,
0: that's impossible. That was during my interview with the two NASA guys, and there was no, we're going to play the forward part for you first. There was no mention of Cydonia, for heaven's sakes.
1: Right, and here that one is coming up right now. Let's run the forward.
2: Shortly after it got there, when the mapping began that year, Viking Orbiter 1 sent back the picture, and somebody noticed it on there, and it's kind of a neat thing.
1: And here it is. We're involved with Cydonia.
2: They're not a Cydonia.
1: And we'll do it again, just at regular speed.
0: We're involved with Cydonia.
1: Uh-huh.
0: Impossible.
1: And,
0: totally impossible.
1: And if people want to hear these themselves, they can go to my website, www.reversespeech.com.
0: Okay.
1: You can also call our office at 1-800-669-5789. 669-5789, and we have tapes available of these, and I've got my book and tapes and machines and all sorts of stuff.
0: All right.
1: Okay, so let's go back to
0: the poor colonel.
1: Yeah, poor colonel is really true, and there's actually a reversal on him towards the end where he says in reverse, you know, all I want to do is serve. That's not the exact words, but when we get to it, you'll hear that. He's really just doing his job.
0: His job, I know.
1: Okay, here's this one I can't play, so I've snipped it. We talked about it in the first hour. But
0: all right, now I want the audience to know what word is being said. It's bull blank, and everybody can fill in the blank there.
1: Correct.
0: But we're going to have to blank that part out.
1: I've deleted the blank already.
0: Right.
2: These conclusions are listed in page 3, as I said, of the book. Please roll the video.

0: all,
1: Yeah, I can't play the rest.
0: So. I understand.
1: But, I mean, look at the trend here. We faked it. It's not true. Sell the babble, as you corrected me on. I live in Bull. Okay, and now we're going to move on to the next one in series, and we're running it forward now.
2: And that's when he began to do further research. He sent it up the chain, and they said, this is excellent information. It's outstanding scientific research by the Air Force.
1: And this is another NASA reversal. Curse you to beat NASA. And we had the other one earlier that says, you defeat NASA. So what's going on here? There's some rivalry here. I mean, they're sharing the secrets, but there's also an obvious rivalry of some description.
2: Curse you to beat NASA.
0: Yeah.
3: Curse you to beat NASA.
1: Yeah, and let's run that again. Curse you to beat NASA.
2: Curse you to beat NASA.
0: Yep.
3: Curse you to beat NASA.
1: And there's another reversal after it. In point of fact, it was actually one reversal, but I split it into two. And the other half of the reversal, I have no idea what it means. Lying in its slice.
2: Lying in its slice.
3: Lying in its slice.
1: No idea.
0: Lying in its slice.
1: In its slice. Absolutely no idea. This kernel had a couple of obscure reversals, and that's one of them. I just have absolutely no idea what that means. But, as you say, I'm sure someone out there who knows more than me will have the answer, so I'm going to play it. Okay, and let's move on. This next one's concerning.
4: What do you think people in Roswell and elsewhere still are not convinced, no matter what you say?
2: I'm sorry, but I just can't answer that question for them. But they must look at the evidence.
1: Okay, got to obey it. They killed some.
2: Obey it, they killed some.
3: Obey it, they killed some.
1: It's a bit quick, but...
0: What I hear is they killed some. I don't hear the first part.
1: Okay, let's run at just a slightly slower speed. The got is fairly quick. You should better hear the obey it, though.
3: Obey it, they killed some.
1: Let's just pick it up on obey it. Maybe that'll work.
3: Obey it, they killed some.
1: No, I didn't do it properly. Let's do it one more time.
3: Obey it, they killed some.
1: There we go.
0: Uh-huh.
1: Yeah, obey it, they killed some. I have no idea what that means. It's a little bit concerning.
0: Well, it makes sense that a lot of what we would hear, frankly, since we don't really know what's going on and we only have suspicion, wouldn't make sense to us.
1: Right. And as I've said before on previous programs, reverse speech is probably more accurate to say that it's footnotes from the unconscious. We don't get the entire picture. You know, we're just getting little sound bites here and there once every 10 seconds or so that occur in these quick, sharp sentences.
0: Sure.
1: Okay. This next one.
2: Nothing in here was ever classified. In the first report, everything was classified in the 70s.
1: This next reversal is pretty obvious. See the mess.
2: See the mess.
3: See the mess.
0: See the mess. Yes, oh, it's very clear. The mess.
3: See the mess.
1: Yeah, I mean, the whole thing is, you know, see the mess, they're in confusion, there's obviously a lot going on, they're trying to sort it through, work out what's happening.
0: I have a question for you.
1: Yes, sir.
0: I would dearly love to have this poor Colonel John Haynes here. Now, I mean right now, have you ever had the object of your reversals, other than for, you know, maybe me, you did a few on me.
1: Right.
0: Other than that, have you ever had a major object of your reversals present to react to your reversals as you play them?
1: Yes, I have.
0: How does that...
1: Well, it depends. There's a classic example. I have an attorney in Los Angeles who uses this occasionally. She does reversals on her depositions. And she's actually gone back and confronted people with the reversals and got chilling reactions. One man went into a cold sweat and tore off the microphone and stormed out of the room and said, "You will never get the truth out of me." That's an investigative situation. See, reverse speech, when you hear your own reversals, it really does send chills down your spine.
0: This is not the average thing you want to say as you're leaving a deposition. You will never get

0: truth out of me.
1: Correct. See, I believe that we can actually, I think investigative authorities can actually use this to break down suspects. There's an intense power behind your own reversals, and it chills you to your soul.
0: I would think in police interrogation, for example, it would be an incredible tool because here the person is under tremendous strain. They're not used to being interrogated by a detective. The detective is asking very hard questions. The responses are emotional, probably with beads of sweat falling off the guy.
1: Right.
0: And to be confronted with reversals might be the straw that breaks the suspect's back.
1: Oh, sure. And I actually use it in therapy all the time. You're probably aware the bulk of my business is my therapy work. I have a large practice in San Diego. And what this does for the therapeutic patient is just awe-inspiring. It's breathtaking. We can cut through psychological blocks and barriers rapidly in just one session. With reading people's reversals, I have seen those walls come down so fast it takes your breath away.
0: David, hold tight. We'll be right back and we'll do more reversals. I think you've got a few more on the kernel, don't you?
1: Yes, I do.
0: All right, the poor colonel. I really think of him that way. I mean, I still like my image of the meeting where the colonel was told he was going to be the one to go out and talk about time compression by the general. Son, you got to go out there and you got to do your duty for your country. Compression, time compression, son.
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1: Good morning. I'm Art Bell, and my guest is David Oates. We're doing reverse speech right now on poor Colonel Haynes. I keep saying poor Colonel Haynes because I just can't imagine that he really wanted to go out there and say all that. Can you? And yet, look what I got. Look at this. Don, in Nebraska, says, Art, did you happen to catch Tom Snyder tonight? No, I haven't caught him in a long time. I don't think he's broadcast locally. I never got the guest name, but he spent the entire show ragging on Roswell, Whitley Strieber, and UFOs in general, while praising the Air Force Colonel person, or Colonel John Haynes, that did the press conference on C-SPAN this week. Well, Don, that's incredible. I wonder how anybody could praise that presentation. And I would be very interested in where he found the merit and how he dealt with the minimum 6-year time compression the colonel couldn't account for. Oh, my. Oh, well.
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0: Let me read you a quick fax coming from British Columbia, Ian in British Columbia. Art, after listening to the air farce, his word, description of the true, in quotes, events concerning Roswell, they continue to get into deeper doo-doo, don't they? I just howled this morning when Headline News featured yet another report stating the residents of Roswell may have confused an injured Air Force pilot who had sustained head injuries resulting in a swollen cranium with a supposed alien. This is truly great entertainment, and I look forward to the Air Force's next press release. David?
1: Yes, sir.
0: All right, here we are again.
1: Okay, and I just downloaded a couple of emails with two people telling me that it says sell the Babel.
0: And Babel, I've got 10 faxes here saying exactly the same thing. So I think maybe we caught you on that one.
1: Well, I'm the first one to admit if I make a mistake.
0: Well, it is a mistake that went to the side of congruence.
1: Good. That suits me just fine. And maybe I can actually use that to illustrate a point. I document what I genuinely hear, whether it fits in with my theories or not, you know. And,
0: sure.
1: And I finally opted on Battle, even though it made no sense. I'm trying to be honest and
0: well, that's coming through loud and clear, my friend.
1: Okay, here's a reversal that'll send some chills down people's spines. It's one of those horrible metaphors that I never play, but this one I want to. It's extremely clear.
0: All right.
1: I'm talking about Groom Lake, Nevada.
0: Oh, yes.
2: My daughter asked me the same question. There is a facility in Groom Lake, Nevada. Quite frankly, I have no knowledge or expertise in the matters. I understand there are classified things that go on there, and that's all I have to say about it.
1: Yeah, I know. Listen to the reversal. Hear the Lucifer here.
2: Hear the Lucifer, yeah.
3: Ooh. Hear the Lucifer, yeah.
1: You hear that one?
0: Oh, too clearly.
1: It doesn't send chills down your spine.
0: Hear the Lucifer here.
1: Let's do it again.
3: Hear the Lucifer, yeah.
1: There we go.
0: Just give it to us at regular reverse.
1: Okay.
2: Hear the Lucifer, yeah.
1: And Lucifer's a metaphor in reverse speech.
0: Is it?
1: Oh, yeah. It's not a common one. It refers to a grand deception, master manipulation. It's a very powerful metaphor. If I see someone with a Lucifer metaphor, I'm going to take great caution and great respect. Here's someone you don't want to mess with. And it just gives... I still get chills hearing this one. And actually, it's interesting you comment it's very clear because the metaphors are actually clearer than the regular conscious reversals that I generally tend to play mostly.
0: But, well, that one clearly... was I guess metaphoric. To me though, it seemed quite clear. And there are lots of people out there, David, believe me,
1: yeah,
0: who think what's going on at Area 51 has lots to do with Lucifer. Frankly.
1: Well, then let me play another reversal that has it's another metaphoric statement that a lot of people would connect with a lot. I'm just going to play it. I skipped it before, but it's in the same note of biblical type revelation stuff.
2: Claims of bodies at the Roswell Army Airfield Hospital were most likely a combination of two separate incidents.
1: And here's another metaphoric statement. They share the mark.
2: They share the mark.
1: Hear that one okay?
0: Oh, hell yes.
1: Yeah.
0: They share the mark.
3: They share the mark.
1: Yeah, mark, I believe,
0: Mark of the beast?
1: Correct, yeah. Not a common metaphor in reverse speech. It comes up occasionally. And that's also around the claims of bodies.
0: That'll put chills down plenty of religious spines, believe me.
1: Oh, yes, it will. One day I'm going to release the whole metaphoric nature of reverse speech, which quite frankly is over 70% of all reversals are metaphoric in content. And some of their messages are chilling. But I think the public's got enough problem dealing with reverse speech alone without bringing that one in. Let's just run that forwards and reverse, the Lucifer reversal again.
2: There is a facility in Groom Lake, Nevada. Quite frankly, I have no knowledge or expertise in the matters. I understand there are classified things that go on there, and that's all I have to say about it. Unalicify, yep.
1: That's it.
2: Unalicify, yep.
0: God.
1: I know. And let's the next one along from this is just as ominous. Let me load it up and we'll run it.
2: Because our job is to review all the Air Force documents for this era. And that's how we came up with this exciting and interesting and intriguing, quite frankly, report.
1: And this one says, I make you our slave.
2: Well, me, you ask that.
3: Well, me, you ask that.
1: Hear that one okay?
0: Oh, yes.
1: Yeah.
0: Very clearly.
1: It's obvious an intent. I see it as manipulation. You know, you will believe what we say.
0: And I heard the press laughing in the background during the forward part.
1: Interesting. Yeah. Do you want to run that for us again?
0: Let's sure.
1: Do it one more time.
0: Listen, everybody, you can hear some of the press laughing.
2: Our job is to review all the Air Force documents for this era. And that's how we came up with this exciting and interesting and intriguing, quite frankly, report.
1: There it is. I'd be curious to see.
0: As a matter of fact, even he began to chuckle at the end.
1: Oh, yeah, right.
2: Well, you asked that.
3: Well, you asked that.
1: I mean, you know, you don't even need reversals on this press conference, quite frankly. So,
0: I know.
1: You really don't.
0: I know, but it was an irresistible target.
1: Oh, absolutely. And as you know, when you rung me, I was already doing it. Because even before you called, because I was curious in it myself. We've got a few more to play. A couple of very disturbing reversals right at the very end. But this is one for poor Colonel Haynes.
2: Because this is intriguing and fascinating research. You may have noticed this is also the 50th anniversary of the United States Air Force.
1: And he says, yes, I need to serve.
2: Yes, sir, I need to serve.
3: Yes, sir, I need to serve.
1: Okay.
0: God, that is disturbing because I have thought, you know, right through watching Colonel Haynes in his performance, my word,
1: yeah.
0: That's exactly what he was doing and what he thought he was doing, David. He was serving his country.
1: Oh, yeah, that's exactly what he was doing. You know, with the very first reversal, he rode with the plans. This is what he was told to do, and this is what he did. I think he was probably chosen because he didn't know a great deal. He knew enough to be able to pull this off, but he didn't know a great deal. He's doing it for the public service.
0: Sure.
1: This is his job. I don't see any maliciousness in this man at all, in reverse, although when I say malicious, he has knowledge of events which, when we get to the last two reversals, concern me a little bit.
2: You may have also concluded that we have been talking about other things about space and things of that nature, and this altitude balloon research is quite fascinating, but it was left in the dust.
1: Okay, this is right at the very end of the interview. I haven't played all of these reversals, just the highlights.
0: Right.
1: But, this is right at the very end, and he knows he's messed up. The reversal says, I've been caught.
2: I've been caught.
0: Oh, God.
3: I've been caught.
1: He knows that this has not gone over well. Poor man. Now, this is immediately after a yes, I need to serve. Then he says, I've been caught. Oops, we just lost the file for a second.
0: All right.
1: There it is.
3: I've been caught.
0: Oh, that is too clear.
1: Yeah. And there's another one here that I don't know what it means, but let's play it straight after. Sad when they fell.
2: Sad when they fell.
3: Sad when they fell.
1: And that was straight after I've been caught.
0: Well, now, wait a minute. I might know what that means. Sad, sad when they fell.
1: Uh-huh.
0: I think I know what that might mean, David. There are a lot of witnesses to the Roswell incident who indicate that the alien creatures that crashed in the desert there were pathetic. They were dying, and it was a very sad event. And
1: oh
0: yes, indeed. I've talked to a lot of people about exactly that. Sad when they fell. That makes a lot of sense to me.
1: Oh, okay. Well, then
0: let me hear that again, please.
1: Sure. Here we go.
2: Sad when they fell.
0: Yeah.
1: And we'll do it one more time.
2: Sad when they fell.
1: And you've got that agonizing tone, too. You hear his little... It's almost like his throat's catching on the word sad.
0: I have no problem with that one whatsoever. I understand that perfectly.
1: Okay. Now, a couple of revealing reversals now. We've got three more to play on this one. Let's load this up. He's been asked, the question was whether there's any other, are they still researching UFOs or are there any other research projects being done?
4: Unidentified flying objects, that there are extraterrestrial visits and the Air Force simply has not found it or been able to detect it.
1: That's the reporter's question.
5: We have researched the Air Force projects and the Air Force information for these year groups. We have nothing else to say about them.
1: Okay, very significant reversal. Ashamed of missile praying it. And I spelt praying as P-R-E-Y, as in a praying.
0: As in praying upon.
1: Correct. And
0: yes.
1: Then there's two words after that that says skies doubt. And the skies doubt, I see that as we don't know what's in there. There is doubt, and we have missiles seeking and looking.
5: Ashamed of missile praying, skies doubt.
0: Uh-huh.
1: You
3: get
1: that one okay?
0: Yes.
3: Yeah.
1: The significant word, too, is ashamed. He doesn't like being involved in this, but he's doing his job.
0: Yes.
1: Let me run it one more time. Okay, and the next ones are just as significant. And these two reversals are side by side, and it's important, and that's another common trend in reverse speech. You don't get reversals that are isolated from each other. They string together
0: Sure. And
1: make a story, and then you get three or four reversals that pursue the same theme, and then they'll shift to a different theme.
0: Well, that makes sense, just as thought strings together.
1: Right. Sure. Right, and that's what you're seeing in reverse speech. You're seeing the unconscious mind and the conscious mind organizing thought processes and facts and events and reasoning. And I mean, it's such a complex phenomenon. Once you really get down and study it, it's just incredible. I love this. I'm consumed with reverse speech. It's my passion. Okay, let's continue. Roz?
6: It's Project Blue Book was the end, and that's it.
5: You know, I don't ever want to speak for the Air Force about never again, but it's my opinion that they will not.
1: Okay, two reversals here. It says, I don't want to ever speak for the Air Force about ever again, and the reversal, I was so afraid of its colonel.
5: I was so afraid of its colonel.
1: And one more time.
3: I was so afraid of its colonel.
1: There's some fear there. And then he says, arm more weaponing.
3: I'm a weaponing.
1: Is that okay?
0: Just fine.
1: Yeah, and that's in conclusion. That's in line with ashamed of the missile praying it. There's a sky's doubt. There's a doubt in the sky. I was afraid of the colonel. I'm more weaponing. This is a man who is serving his country. He has some knowledge of what's going on behind the scenes. The video was faked. He knows all about that. He's selling the babble.
0: Yeah, you know, all of this is exactly, I mean exactly what I would expect to get. I would not expect this colonel to have deep knowledge, but a cursory knowledge
1: right.
0: of what he was sent out there to cover up. And that is exactly what we have gotten.
1: That's exactly true. And let me just play one more reversal on this.
6: We hear that the Air Force compiled this information at the request of the GAO, at the request of the New Mexico congressperson, if I'm correct.
5: Now, that was report one, sir.
1: Okay, a very simple reversal. Personnel role will deny that.
5: Personnel role will deny that.
1: And that one's, I think, fairly clear, too.
0: It was, and you know, interestingly, I heard a little bit of that ethereal sound in that one.
1: Ah, right, okay. You don't get the ethereal sound so much in public broadcasts. See, he's an extremely left-brain situation. He's on the spot. He's trying to get his point across. The reversals drop off in their clarity. You notice these were not as clear as the NASA reversals, where the conversation's far more free-flowing and spontaneous. Here he is on the glares of camera.
0: Sure.
1: Reversals drop off. You lose some of the etheric intellectual nature of it. But when you get down to regular, normal conversations, like two people just chatting side by side, the reversals are so clear. It's as though they're forward.
0: Well, as usual, David, this has been absolutely stunning. And as far as I'm concerned, more confirmation of the absolute validity of reverse speech. Too much congruence here, far too much to have been any sort of coincidence.
1: Right.
0: And I would like to give you an opportunity to again carefully give out your phone number and any information you want the audience to have about your website or anything else.
1: Okay. Well, what we really need right now is people to be trained to use this technology. You know, since the last broadcast, our phones have not stopped ringing. I've got requests for tape analysis. I've got people wanting this and that, and we need people to come and help. Now, there's several ways that you can do that. You can take training. We have a correspondence course that you can do it at home, or you can. Our next in-house training is not starting until January, and now that we've been approved by the state of California, it's a very legitimate mainstream college. I'm expecting that the career opportunities in this will be immense. Let me give them my 1-800 number for that, and then
0: please.
1: We'll continue talking. It's 1-800-669-5789. That's 1-800-669-5789.
0: All right.
1: We also have the machines available where you can do it yourself. We have a special on this week because we had such an influx of business from the last show, where anyone who wants to get a machine now will get included in that a free video on how to use your machine, on how to find reversals. Just a very I think it's an hour and a half on how to use it and how to find reversals. That will be included with the order. My book is an absolute must, quite frankly. It goes right into the details of how to find them, how to locate them. It covers a lot of my very earlier technical tests, the blind testings that I've done to verify this, the history of reverse speech. It goes into a large section on therapy. Politicians, O.J. Simpson, the whole gamut. It's a fascinating reading.
0: All right. How do they get that?
1: They can call my office once again at 1-800-669-5789.
0: Okay.
1: 800-669-5789.
0: So information, machines.
1: Tapes.
0: Tapes.
1: The whole lot. Yeah, we're fairly well equipped. I've really spent most of the last 18 months just getting a product line together to get the information out, and also the products sales fund us as well. We're not, you know, I don't have any grants or anything like that. This is purely self-funded, and so all of that helps us. Or you can go to my website at www.reversespeech.com.
0: All right, my friend, we're out of time. As usual, it has been stunning. Thank you, David.
1: Thank you very much, Art. I do appreciate it.
0: Until next time, take care.
1: Okay, thank you.
0: All right, we'll be right back.
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1: And it was nice to hear from that ham in Boston. And I guess I have another comment here. Yes, I've been involved in radio since I was old enough to get up and twist the knob and begin to take my mom's appliances apart. It has always taken my breath away, radio. It's still magical after all these years. You know, to me, the fact that that you can send a signal through the air thousands of miles, hundreds, thousands of miles, sometimes to the very other side of the earth. It's magical. It's magic. It's always been magic to me. And I can remember the very first contacts I had when I was a ham. By code, you know, we call it CW. And it took my breath away. Believe me, and it still does. And what I do here on the radio is kind of an extension of that. Not kind of, it is. A lot of times when I get off commercial radio, I'm on ham radio. In other words, I'm a hopeless case. And I think I always will be. Here I am at 52 years of age. And I haven't changed. So the odds are pretty good, you know, from 12 to 52. Regarding my first license, I'm not going to change. I'm always going to be this way about radio. And Ken writes me another fax here, again urging me to do what Laura Schlesinger is doing. Laura Schlesinger, according to Ken, has an hourly advertisement urging station managers or program directors or whoever to vote for her for the Marconi Award. I just, Ken, couldn't do that, wouldn't do that. Somehow, you know, on the air, I just wouldn't do that. I just wouldn't lobby for it, unless what I'm saying right now amounts to a lobby for it, and that's as much as you're going to hear. I'm not going to have any hourly campaign to lobby for the Marconi Award. But I am deeply honored to even be considered for the Marconi Award. I mean, radio really has been my life. Not just commercial radio, not just what I'm doing here, but radio in general. The absolute magic of radio. So the award would be an honor in that respect. What we're doing here, and Ken mentions the forum, and he's right about that. What we're doing here is a very different kind of forum. So, in my opinion, it will either be recognized as that and something very different than is going on anywhere else, or not. But simply being nominated for it is honestly enough for me. And I'm just not going to have an on-air lobbying campaign, which National Association of Broadcasters absolutely does allow. I mean, it's like the Academy Awards or something, you know. You can lobby for it. You can have advertisements for it and all that kind of stuff. But, nah, I don't think so. I wouldn't feel right about it. I just wouldn't feel right about it. And so I'm not going to do that. But thank you, Ken. Thank you very much for your concern. Now, referring to the Tom Snyders, I guess Tom Snyder had somebody named Harlan Ellison on, a science fiction author. No, I have not heard of him. He did not come across well, according to Jim in Redondo Beach. He would not listen to one word of anybody who disagreed with him. He even lowered himself to calling some of the callers' names. According to him, everyone in Roswell is, I'm quoting, a farmer or a hick. Tom Snyder, he says, just lost a lot of credibility with me. Well, Jim, don't take it out on Tom Snyder. He just, you know, is doing a talk show. Take it out on the person who would use that sort of tactic. I will refer you back to a sort of a debate that we had on the air between Jim Dolitoso, who I consider to be a very level-headed guy, and an Arizona member of MUFON, who I did not consider to be so level-headed. But I let it go. I let them go at each other. And Jim Dolotozo, to his credit, did not really go at the guy. But the other guy came at him. And a lot of it was ad hominem attacks. And to the listener. And that's what I do on this program that I don't think is done very frequently elsewhere. I allow all of you to be the judge of the credibility of the people that you're listening to. I don't try to tell you what to think. That's no slam against Rush. I let you be the judge. And inevitably, you're a pretty good judge. In other words, I thought as I listened to the debate that Mr. Dolotozo was behaving as a gentleman and was coming across as a careful researcher. And I thought the other side did not exhibit those qualities. And sure enough, I had, you know, hundreds of messages that generally agreed with that. So that's the way I choose to do this program. You know, it's just a forum. It's a place where things happen and where they're spontaneous and where I try to help people tell their stories. And if they want to come on here and slam around with that ad hominem attacks against people, then they dig their, you know, there's an old saying about giving somebody enough rope, right? It absolutely applies. And my opinion of my audience is that you all can decide that for yourself. You don't need me screaming and yelling at somebody or shining a bright light in their face or coming at them 60 minutes style to judge. As a matter of fact, the more rope you give somebody, the easier it becomes to judge their credibility. And that's what I think my forum is, and that's what I think radio ought to be all about. And so, again, that brings me back to my career in radio, many long years now. And again, I'm honored simply to be nominated or one of the five finalists for the Marconi. And I have a lot of respect for the name Marconi, as you can imagine. Can you imagine what it must have been like in Marconi's days? What radio must have been like? When the first crude spark transmitters actually managed to get across the Atlantic Ocean. And I'm old enough, of course, to remember some of the first early crude radios because I built a few of them, thank you very much. And I treasure those days, although new radios are kind of nice.
0: Now, let's go back to the night of June 27th, 1997, on Art Bell's Somewhere in Time.

0: West of the Rockies, you're on. Whoops, would have been on the air. We just missed you. Sorry about that. East of the Rockies, you're on the air. Good morning.
1: Hi, this is Charles from Maine.
0: Hi, Charles from Maine. How are you?
1: Good. I was wondering about the reversals.
0: Yes.
1: I was wondering how cut and dried is it? Like, if you took a manuscript of, what was his name, Haynes?
0: Yes.
1: And you, yourself, were to read it, you know, word for word, would you get the exact same reversals?
0: No, you would not. And the reason is because the inflection, the amount of pressure somebody's under, the emotional nature of the response or, to a question, is going to be different each time. And so you're not necessarily going to get exactly the same thing. If you managed to say it with the same inflection, the same emotion, then yes, you would.
1: So it's like subconsciously you're able to somehow arrange words.
0: There you go.
1: That's amazing.
0: Yes, that is what it's all about, and you're doggone right, it's amazing.
1: Well, thanks for taking my call.
0: You bet. Thanks for making it. Good to hear from the state of Maine. West of the Rockies, you're on the air. Good morning.
2: Yes, good evening, Art.
0: Hi.
2: I'm a second-time caller. My name is Amadeus.
0: Armadeus.
2: Armadeus.
0: Armadeus.
2: Ama.
0: Ama.
2: A-M-A.
0: Okay, I've got it now. Amadeus.
2: You got it. I wanted to ask you if you were aware that at one time, Nikola Tesla paid for Marconi to come over to the United States when he was doing a lot of experimentations and wireless transmission.
0: Yes, I had heard that.
2: Yeah, and he put Marconi up, and Marconi took a lot of research notes from Nikola Tesla. And basically, it was Nikola Tesla who invented the radio wireless transmissions. And Marconi took his ideas, brought them back to Europe, and patented them.
0: I know the whole controversy.
2: Yeah, it's not a controversy, it's documented. But
0: it is a controversy, though. Uh-huh. I mean, there are people who disagree with the stolen idea part of it.
2: Well, Nikola Tesla cared nothing for money, and he also didn't care who got credit for what. All he cared about was for the...
0: Sure.
2: The creations would be for the betterment of humanity.
0: The science, yes.
2: Yeah, and for the betterment of humanity in general, not just science. But
0: well, I have no way of absolutely knowing. Certainly, Marconi made great contributions.
2: Yes.
0: There's no question about it. I mean, for example, sir, right now in America, we are the innovators. We are still the innovators. In a lot of electronic advances, and you know, the Japanese frequently take that which we invent, and they make practical use of it and market it. So there's genius in all kinds of categories.
2: Yeah. I had never heard of Nikola Tesla until I stumbled in a bookstore out here in Los Angeles. I'm calling from Beverly Hills.
0: Right.
2: Los Angeles is a bookstore called the Bodie Tree. And I stumbled upon these books on Nikola Tesla, all of these biographies, and he also has a very small autobiography.
0: Oh, he's a fascinating guy. The only problem with Tesla is that there has grown a legend around Tesla, and it's getting rather difficult to separate reality from myth. You know, in other words, there's a lot over the years that has built up around Tesla that may not be true.
2: Well, you have to read his autobiography, which is...
0: I've read it.
2: Oh, you did?
0: Oh, sure. I've read a lot of books on Tesla, and he's incredibly impressive. Some of the things, though, attributed to him, I think, are more myth than reality. That doesn't mean that he is not one of the world's greatest men, because he is. Was.
2: I'm glad to hear you say that, because I was only taught about Edison in school. I never even heard about Nikola Tesla, and when I started to read the information... I just couldn't believe what I was reading.
0: Well,
2: I realized that electromagnetic energy was present everywhere in the universe. That God created a perpetual motion machine.
0: Today, sir, we call it zero-point energy. Yes, I fully agree with you. All I'm trying to suggest is that the man, as great as he was, probably is greater today than he in fact was. And that's no slam down. That's simply an observation. It's kind of like the old West legends that were built around the gunfighters. You know, there were seeds of truth, or even more than seeds of truth, in the behavior of a lot of them. But the real nitty-gritty truth was probably not quite, generally did not quite live up to the myth. And that's all I'm trying to suggest here. First time caller line, you're on the air. Hi.
3: Hi. I would like to know when the interview that CNN did with you will be aired this summer.
0: As a matter of fact, I got a call from CNN, let me see, day before yesterday, and they said now they think it's going to be the first week in August.
3: Okay. Do you know what channel?
0: No. I think it's it may be TBS.
3: Okay.
0: So as it comes close, I will know, and you can bet I'll get it on the air.
3: Thank you very much.
0: All right. Thank you, and take care. On my international line, you're on the air. Hi.
4: How you doing, Art?
0: I'm doing.
4: Oh, wow. I forgot what I was going to ask you.
0: All that trouble to get through, and you forgot, huh?
4: Hey, did you hear anything about turtles?
0: I know they're slow.
4: Yeah, that's true. No, there's some biologist at a local college. He discovered something's wrong with the snapping turtles in a few of the local swamps. They got like a diabetes syndrome.
0: Oh, I'm not surprised.
4: And they're not sure what if it's viral or some kind of chemical contamination.
0: I'm not surprised. I'm not. I'm now. That's going to take me.
4: Nowhere else has any turtles like that been found with this condition. But.
0: Yeah, I appreciate the call. We'll look into it. First time caller line. You're on the air. Hi.
5: Yeah. I was playing with voice reversal myself. You know, I was kind of skeptical of it, and actually, I took a random sample from your radio show last night from Hoagland.
0: Yes.
5: And what's the other guy's name? He was talking with someone.
0: Oh, you would ask. I'm sorry, I've got it in the other room, but...
5: I guess that's okay.
0: Indiana Jones.
5: Okay, yeah. Anyway, he said, when I reversed the part, and I got the sample here, but basically he said, they'll reverse it back. And I'll go ahead and put the phone up to the speaker here. And
6: At the surface level.
5: I guess, I don't know if that came over okay.
0: It's a little difficult to do reversals in that way. And when David was first doing them on this program, that's the way he was doing them literally, holding it up to the speaker in the early days. And then he got it wired in directly, and it makes a very big difference in the way you can hear it.
5: Mm-hmm. Let's see. I was able to get an extensive conversation, a little block, but... It isn't very clear, and I guess...
0: No, hold off on it.
5: Yeah. Anyway, I also wanted to mention about the Seattle quakes.
0: Yeah, a whole spit of quakes going on up there.
5: Yeah.
0: In the 3 and 4 range.
5: Now, this is kind of weird. I've been monitoring earthquakes for about maybe a year now with the University of Washington website.
0: Yes.
5: And, you usually have quakes under 3.0. Well, there was a 15-day gap. Between quakes, there was absolutely zero activity. And then there was a Vancouver quake. It was a small one. And a 6-day gap. And then it returned to rhythm. And then there was a series of 4.8 quakes.
0: Right.
5: And actually, I have a table assembled, showing you statistics. Could I give out a web address? Or?
0: No, I would prefer that you do not.
5: Okay.
0: But you're welcome to email it to me, and I'll check it out and give it out myself.
5: Okay. And that's about it.
0: Or, all right, thank you. Or we will get a link up to it. But I learned my lesson with regard to giving out web addresses that I'm not sure of. As you know, the U.S. Supreme Court just very wisely, in my opinion, ruled that adult materials on the web should not be restricted. Not that I am... in favor of adult materials, frankly, it gets pretty boring pretty fast. I mean, you can only see so many naked bodies, and it's no longer enticing. However, our First Amendment is one of our most cherished amendments, the most cherished, freedom of speech. And I think clearly the U.S. Supreme Court was dead right in saying the government ought to keep their sticky little fingers the hell out of the Internet. So I'm very pleased that that turned out as it did. I'm also pleased that the U.S. Supreme Court told the government to keep its sticky fingers from trying to force local authorities to do background checks. In other words, mandate that local governments do background checks on people who want to buy guns. If the federal government wants to do that, then they ought to do it and pay for it themselves. And these unfunded mandates are way out of line. And that is, in essence, what the court just told all of America. And all I can say is thank God for the U.S. Supreme Court. They have not always done things that I have agreed with. But by and large, I have, after a period of time, agreed with them. Even with regard to flag burning, I used to be very much in favor of an amendment to make flag burning illegal. But the more and more that I thought about it, the more and more I changed my mind. And I realized that though I object to it, the First Amendment allows even people like Benson and with his horrid little cartoon to do as they will. The First Amendment is very specific. It says freedom of speech. Now, of course, in the case of Benson, I simply exercised my First Amendment objection to it and action that I felt that we should take, but that's my First Amendment right. So, burn flags, ugly, but yes.
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1: And this is the final half hour of Coast this week. Sometimes like a good book, it's hard to see it end. Coming up on Dreamland this Sunday is Sarah Hines, author of Coming from the Light, Spiritual Accounts of Life Before Life. That should be very, very interesting. 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
2: What's going on around this planet right now are people who are just fed up. They're fed up with dictatorships, and they've had enough. Now, the big question is, can it happen here? And I think absolutely. One day, if we continue to have this spread of the haves and the have-nots, this continuing push for a new world order, it could happen. Mark my word, it could happen here too. Let's hope not.
0: Now, let's go back to the night of June 27th, 1997, on Art Bell, Somewhere in Time.

0: The following comes from Steve in Portland. Cat survives 40-foot flaming free fall. From the state of Maine, East Corinth, is it? Corinth, Maine? If cats do, in fact, have 9 lives, then Sparky has used much of his quota over the past few days. The silver gray cat spent 3 days trapped on a utility pole, surviving thunderstorms and a jolt by a 7,500-volt power line on Tuesday that sent the flaming feline plummeting to the ground. There were sparks everywhere, and then I saw the cat fall, Lucille Randall told the Bangor Daily News. The incident briefly left 1,000 residents without electricity. Emergency crews who arrived to put out the fire saw smoldering grass where the cat had landed and were surprised to find Sparky meowing loudly, but apparently otherwise unhurt aside from a singed tail. Wow. The cat, believed to be less than a year old, apparently was homeless, at least before the incident, but now has been adopted by one of the firefighters who quickly gave it the appropriate name, Sparky. Flaming cat story. West of the Rockies, you're on the air. Hi.
1: Hi, Art.
0: Yes.
1: Yeah, Daniel from Portland.
0: Yes, sir.
1: Hi. I can't believe I got on here. I'm kind of nervous. Sorry. Yeah, I just want to say, you know that guest you had on that concerning the Bible code?
0: Oh, yes, of course, and we will have him on again soon, by the way.
1: That is good, because I just went to Barnes & Noble today. I found it, and I can't remember his name, but I read through the whole book in one sitting, and I can only say that, you know, if I didn't believe in God before, I'm starting to think about it, you know, because that is, when you put your brain to it, like the odds that he puts, you know, all the predictions, all this and that, it's unbelievable. And I've also read books on the pyramid, the Great Pyramid of, you know, Giza.
0: Yes.
1: And the codes, you know, although some of it could be considered hype, the combination between the Bible and the Great Pyramid, I think, is like almost astounding. Like, I'm just...
0: Well, I think there are a lot of parallels to the way you become convinced that the whole reverse speech thing has something to it. It's more than just coincidence. It is congruent. As you look through the Bible codes and you take my guest's take on it, which is that there's a very profound meaning that is intended to actually, if you follow it correctly, allow you to experience what is being said. That's a very profound way to look at it's a natural. To me, it all fell into place with my guest explaining it. In the first hour, I was going, huh? And then all of a sudden, it fell into place, and I understood what he was saying. For example, in Genesis, we are told how our world came to be, how man came to be, how light came to be, how everything literally came to be. And it is suggested that the codes in the Bible, and I think that there is no question that there are codes, that's mathematically an established fact, that they are designed to allow you to actually live it, to understand it by living it and seeing it yourself. Very hard for me to explain here, but very profound, and we will indeed have Stan Tenen on again.
2: Do the wild thing at 702-727-1295.
0: Okay, we're going to have to eliminate that. The only thing we don't allow you to do is give your last name on the air. So let's try it again. Your name is Randy?
3: Yes, Randy. I'm calling from Grand Prairie, Alberta, Canada.
0: Okay, welcome to the program.
3: Thank you, Art. I just want to let you know I've been listening to your show. Actually, it was by accident since about March. I do some driving in my occupation, and late one night I was looking for a station to listen to, and I heard your show and been listening ever since.
0: Well, that's how I get a lot of listeners, by accident.
3: Anyways, I just want to say congratulations on your award.
0: Oh, thank you.
3: And I just wanted to let you know that this David Oates, that's an amazing thing that he's doing with the reverse speech. I think that stuff's incredible.
0: It is incredible, and I think it's getting close to undeniable, in my opinion.
3: Yeah, definitely. I would have to.

0: is certainly ongoing, isn't it?
1: Yeah, that's true. Yeah, I never even thought about that until you just, yeah, okay, that makes sense. That's why you do the show. Anyways, what I wanted to also make mention about or ask about was, do you have any idea as to about the one of the other ones that he had mentioned was the celebrity that was supposed to be named or something like that?
0: There is a story running that ran yesterday about a very famous Russian personality who is now being investigated and or charged with molesting underage children.
1: Is that right?
0: Yes, I'm afraid it is.
1: That's unfortunate.
0: So the ripples, excuse that phrase, from that program were so tremendous that we are going to do another probably next week timeline show. It's irresistible.
1: Do you have a day in mind that you want to do that? Because I'm going to be out on the road.
0: No, I honestly can't say I do yet. I do this program by the seat of my pants. And generally, I sort of pick a night, and I know when something feels right, and that's when I do it. I know that sounds dumb, but that's how I do it.
1: Mm-hmm. I have one more question just before I take up your time here.
0: Sure.
1: I don't know if you've heard about the that movie that they have nowadays that they've let out on video or whatever, Mars Attacks.
0: Yes, I do.
1: Okay. Now, I was kind of watching that, and I don't know if I remembered it correctly or not, but I think I heard you mention about the location that you are down in Nevada.
0: Yes, I'm in Pahrump, Nevada.
1: Okay, that's what I thought.
0: Yes,
1: Pahrump,
0: Nevada was destroyed.
1: I thought it was a little too coincidental myself.
0: Thank you very much. I understand Tim Burton is a fan of the show. Good morning, Tim. Now, it was a little too coincidental from Nevada. I almost fell over when I saw it. You know, people called me and faxed me about that when Mars Attacks came out. And when I finally saw it for myself, I almost fell on the floor. It's true, my little town, Pahrump. Actually, it was a section of bleachers shown out in the middle of the desert that was supposed to be Pahrump. It was actually filmed in Arizona. But they took great pains to make sure that it was called Pahrump, Nevada. And it was not an accident. It was not a coincidence. In the best tradition of Richard Hoagland and company, I guarantee it was not. By the way, again, the photographs that Richard Hoagland promised... And a very nice lady struggled to get, finally did get up on the web. And they're on my website and Richard's website now, the Enterprise Mission website. And you're going to want to take a good look. One very telling photograph shows a security camera inside the pyramid pointed directly at the wall, which is a big no-no. Another photograph shows a portion of the tunnel, the actual tunnel that they were talking about, going from the King's Chamber down toward the Queen's Chamber, and we have yet to hear what the repercussions are from all of that, but it was, when we finally got to it, an amazing revelation. And if you want to see the photographs that back it up, and there are going to be many more, but the initial three that back it up, they're on the website now. It's www.artbell.com. You're going to want to get up there sometime or another this weekend. East of the Rockies, you're on the air. Hi. Hello.
2: Hi, this is Dave.
0: Hi, Dave.
2: I'm from St. Louis, Ellsbury. Maybe you've heard of Ellsbury. We've had a few sightings out this way.
0: Where is that?
2: Ellsbury, Missouri. It's
0: okay.
2: A little community a little bit north of St. Louis.
0: Yes, sir.
2: Okay, I was watching that hard copy today, and...
0: Dave, would you turn your radio off for us?
2: Yes, hold on a second, please.
0: Sure.
2: Sorry about that.
0: All right, it's very important. You'll get very confused, and so will I, trying to listen to it.
2: Okay, there we go. And I'm glad I got in before he went off for the night. And this lady was on there, and she said she'd been abducted, like, I think hundreds of times, and a beam of light took her out to the spaceship, and she was up there with kids and playing... where they can move the ball around.

0: with their minds.
1: Oh, yes.
0: It's very interesting, and your show, I just want to call and say your show is very interesting, and I work strange hours, so I've never seen one, but they say the truth's out there.
1: The truth is out there. Thank you.
0: Thank you.
1: Take care. The truth is out there, and I don't think that yelling and screeching and calling names is a way to get to the truth. I have seen now in my life two things that I utterly cannot explain. I do not leap, as in faith, to the conclusion that what I saw was extraterrestrial. But I absolutely believe that what I saw is either, well, is a big story, no matter what you, no matter which way you look at it. In other words, our government or some other government has developed craft that are capable of doing things generations, maybe even centuries ahead of what we believe we can do, or we are being visited from elsewhere. But no matter which way you look at it, it's a big story. And invective and name-calling is not going to change that, at least certainly in my mind. Only a careful, continuing investigation of something that, matter of fact, there was an article in the Arizona Republic that I felt was quite reasonable that ran the other day. And the lady said, you know, I really never believed in any of this sort of thing. And I'm sorry I can't think of her name just at the moment. But a rational look at what has occurred over our city demands a reasonable person begin to consider the possibility that we are being visited. And I would have to agree with that. West of the Rockies, you're on the air. Hi. Hello?
2: Hello.
1: Yes, sir, you're on the air.
2: Oh, this is Al from San Marcos, California.
1: Hello, Al.
2: Did you read in your Wednesday's paper about the V-shaped lights that you had over Area 51?
1: No, it was actually over Las Vegas, Al.
2: Well, I'm just saying...
1: Just to the north of Las Vegas, actually.
2: Yeah, it was in the northwest section of the city.
1: Yes, Area 51 is quite a bit farther north.
2: Yeah, well, they put it that it was over Area 51.
1: Well, it sounds better that way, I suppose.
2: Yeah, I just wondered if you've seen that.
1: Oh, you bet I did.
2: Okay.
1: It was considered a major sighting, Al. Thank you.
2: You bet.
1: Take care. Yes, again and again, Las Vegas, Phoenix... You name it, millions of Americans have seen things like I have seen, like the people of Las Vegas have seen, like the people of Phoenix have seen, and the people of Roswell, and so many other cities. And if you wish to ignore evidence like that in Mexico, where there have been collisions with UFOs, damaging aircraft, near misses, many, and objects so frequently seen that the Mexican public nearly dismisses them as normal. If you can dismiss that with invective and name-calling, then go right ahead. But I think increasingly large numbers of people are not going to be so easily influenced by disinformation. West of the Rockies, you're on the air. Hi.
3: Hi, about John Oates, that particular one where he says, sell the battle or sell the babble. I think it was battle.
1: I think it was babble.
3: Well, battle is more congruent, I think, with what he was saying, because it's obvious from the Air Force news conference that they were trying to sell extraterrestrials.
1: I know, but if that man thought in his own mind that what he was issuing was babble, if he understood in his own mind, subconsciously, that he was babbling, then that would be congruent. It could go either way, but I rather thought it was babble.
3: Well, I think they're trying to sell the idea that extraterrestrials are dangerous, because...
1: Well, maybe they are. I certainly haven't made up my mind, A, that they even exist here on Earth, and B, if they do, I would say it's a good 50-50 proposition. I mean, they may not have our best interests in mind, you know.
3: Or they might, which the Air Force doesn't like. Well, thank you. Bye.
1: Yes, sir.
3: Jim at Dagersfield.
1: Take care. They may not have our best interests in mind, or they may. East of the Rockies, you're on the air. Hi.
4: Yes, concerning the backward speech.
1: Yes, sir.
4: Now, this is said to be what the subconscious is thinking.
1: Yes, correct.
4: Okay, and in children, the same thing. And
1: in children, even more dramatic, actually. We didn't get a chance to do it tonight, but from about 3 months on, there is reverse speech in children before they can even begin speaking in forward speech. That is so dramatic and so chilling. And I'm sorry we didn't get a chance to get to any of that tonight. But
4: okay. Well, why is it in English then?
1: Because English is our language, sir, in America. Now, if you go to France, you get reversals in French.
4: What about an English toddler?
1: What about an English?
4: An American, about a three-month-old American child.
1: Yes, what about it?
4: In France, would still speak English.
1: If that child has been exposed to English by the parents, by those around it, then you would get English. If that American child was exposed to nothing but French, the reversals would be in French. Wild card line, you're on the air. Hello.
5: Hello. Art Bell.
1: Yes, sir.
5: This is Freeway, Central San Joaquin Valley.
1: Welcome to the program,
5: which is
1: rapidly
5: ending. Off the road a piece from KFRE, the blowtorch.
1: Oh, I'll tell you, it's a big one. 940, KFRE, Fresno. Yes, sir.
5: Apparently, I got you at the tail end. If you got my mail, I sent you a tape. Take a look for it. I can't seem to get the quickening because however hard I tried, they never sent it.
1: Oh, they'll send it.
5: All
1: you'll get it.
5: Meanies. Well, I asked for it a couple of weeks after the first printing was released.
1: Listen, my program is over. You get the honors. Do it.
5: America, the world, let's put Art Bell on the map big time. Art, open my piece of mail.
1: Good night, all.

0: Chapter 11. The Experiment at La Chorrera. The night was absolutely black. A low-lying cloud bank had appeared, muffling the small world of La Chorrera and wrapping it in a bowl of all-absorbing velvet darkness. Following the storm, we had rebuilt our fire and had driven off several liters of water from our infusion of Banisteriopsis capi, so it was much strengthened over what it had been before. We then added crushed leaves that Dennis had gathered that day near the Choro, and which we were using as DMT admixture plants. We did this because we had tentatively identified these plants as Justicia pectoralis, variety Stenophylla, a plant commonly used as an admixture of yahe in the Valpace drainage. Now, years after that evening, I question both the concentration at which we brewed the Banisteriopsis and our identification of the admixture plant. There is no doubt that there was considerable harmine alkaloid in the infusion, but not so much as I later learned was necessary to provoke an unambiguous intoxication. The harmine alkaloids present were, in my opinion, boosted by the psilocybin accumulated in our systems, or rather, the MAO-inhibiting effect of the beta-carbolines caused the residual psilocybin to emerge into consciousness as a deep hallucinogenic experience. While I completed the boiling, Ev and Dennis went to their hammocks and lay down to await the completion of the preparations. We laughed together and talked softly. Yet in spite of this, there was an undercurrent of tension as we approached the experiment into which so much of our energy had been poured. It was very critical. They were becoming very clumsy and seemed to find their bodies hard to handle. It was that which had sent them to their hammocks. I said that I would do whatever needed attention. Our little hut on its stilts looked in the flickering firelight like a small spaceship dropped into the howling jungles of an alien world. We all felt like we were approaching hyperspatial overdrive. There was a sense of immense energies accumulating. The effect was reinforced by the hammocks hanging like acceleration slings ready to receive a starship's crew. Dennis lay in his hammock, nearly unable to hold a pencil, but writing furiously in tight operational terms about the experiment just ahead. The mushroom is presently metabolizing in our bodies.
1: This has keyed in on the tryptamine template in the living mushroom, and it has been sensitized for the condensation of the harmine psilocybin DNA molecule. When the yahe is ingested, the harmine analog will start to metabolize within the body. The ESR of the presensitized psilocybin circuit will immediately cancel the ESR of the harmine and cause it to bond superconductively to the DNA-RNA complex both in our bodies and in the mushroom simultaneously in a higher dimension. The bonding completed, the harmine DNA memory bank and drive unit will condense into the waiting charged psilocybin circuit in the mushroom. We will see this condensation as it will appear in the mushroom at the same instant that the bond is completed in a higher dimension.
0: Dennis explained that he was unable to move very well because something having to do with the backward flow of time and the ever-increasing constraints on the set of possible futures had rendered him nearly immobile. Only the mind, planning and computing, was free. I finished boiling the yahe. I ground the admixture plants and added them to the cooling brew. I moved the yahe into the hut. Then the mushroom. Those things in place, we were ready to begin. Prior to this point, we had taken no hallucinogens for several days. The effects we were experiencing were not arising from that source. Something else was happening. Dennis was now narrating our countdown toward an omega point that none of us could really understand. We were completely transformed with the expectation that possibly we would witness the outbreak of the millennium. He said that time was appearing to slow down as we approached this point, As proof, or rather witness, to this amazing assertion, he called our attention to the candle that I had set upon a small shelf jutting from the wall of the hut. Unattended, its slight tilt had become slowly exaggerated, so that now it hung at a crazy angle, defying gravity because, he said, time was passing so slowly that we could not see that it was actually in the act of falling. I walked closer to this apparition and bent toward the flame. It appeared still, absolutely frozen. My mind shot back to the moment above the river when it too had seemed stilled forever. The flame was uncanny. As deeply as I cared to look into it, I could see no movement of particles or gas. We, or I, seemed to have my usual freedom of movement, but the world around me was coming to a crystalline and eerie halt. It was Dennis who finally spoke. A series of quantized energy levels have to be broken through in order to bond this thing. It is part mythology, part psychology, part applied physics. Who knows? We will make 3 attempts before we break out of the experimental mode. We all drank the yahe, sending it churning through our guts. Dennis took only 1 mushroom so that he could hear the tone. Darkness was utter, and we had no clocks. It seemed hours since Dave and Vanessa had left us. All was finally in readiness. The living mushroom, the harmine brew, the harmine smoking mixture. After we each had taken 1/2 a cup of the yahe infusion, we settled down to wait. Dennis had been hearing the ESR tone that he deemed the sine qua non of what we were attempting for the past several days. After about 15 minutes, he announced that he could hear it more clearly and that it was gaining strength. He felt prepared to attempt the experiment at any time, he said. We agreed that each time during the actual making of the sound, we would extinguish the candle so that we would not have our minds burdened with any tryptamine-induced facial distortions that the odd yelling might cause. Years before, there had been episodes involving DMT and spasms of facial musculature that were fairly hair-raising for the observer, involving, as they did, the entities of tantric Buddhism, the bulging eyes, the rolling and possibly long tongues, that sort of thing. Dennis rose up in his hammock then. The candle went out, and he sounded his first howl of hypercarbolation. It was mechanical and loud, like a bull roarer, and ended with a convulsive spasm that traveled throughout his body and

We relit the candle only long enough to determine that everyone wanted to continue, and agreed that Dennis' next attempt should be made from a sitting position on the floor of the hut. This was done. Again, a long, whirring yodel, strange and unexpectedly mechanical each time it was sounded.

I suggested a break before the third attempt, but Dennis was quite agitated and eager to bring it through, as he put it. We settled in for the third yell, and when it came, it was like the others, but lasted much longer and became much louder. It was like an electric siren wailing atomic attack over the still

finally died away, that too was like the dying away of a siren. Then, there in the absolute darkness of our Amazon hut was silence, the silence of the transition from one world to another, the silence of the Gidneago Gap. And then the sound of the crowing of a cock, the cock at the mission. Three times his call came, clear but from afar, seeming to confirm us as actors on a stage, part of a dramatic contrivance. Dennis had said that if the experiment were successful, the mushroom would be obliterated, the low-temperature phenomena would explode the cellular material, and what would be left would be a standing wave, a violet ring of light the size of the mushroom cap. That would be the holding mode of the lens, or whatever it was. Then someone would take command of it, whose DNA it is, they are it. It is a mind which can be seen and held in one's hand. It is indestructible. It is all space and time. The universe, but a monad, a monadic plasma, which contains all space and time, including one's own mind. Dennis leaned toward the mushroom standing on the raised experiment area. Look! As I followed his gaze, he raised his arm, and across the fully expanded cap of the mushroom fell the shadow of his Ruana. Clearly, but only for a moment, as the shadow bisected the glowing carpophore, I saw not a mature mushroom, but a planet, the Earth, lustrous and live, blue and tan and dazzling white. It is our world. His voice was full of unfathomable emotion. I could only nod. I did not understand, but I saw it clearly, although my vision was only a thing of a moment. We have succeeded. I don't understand. And I did not. Let's walk to the pasture. I need to think.

0: Ev was exhausted by the night's activities and probably glad to have us leave her in the hut with the encroaching dawn promising some sort of new day. As we let ourselves down the log ladder to the ground, I was struck by the scene of utter confusion that our activities had left behind during the last frantic hours of brewing the night before. Our huge fire was now only white ashes. The waste from the yahe-making was piled beside it, looking like a mound of beached seaweed. Everything seemed strewn about. This we walked through, shaking the stiffness out of our bodies and stopping at the small stream that crossed the path to splash water in our faces. We had not spoken. It was Dennis who broke the silence. You are wondering if we succeeded. Yes, what happened? You're riding herd on this effect, so what's going on? Well, I'm not sure how, but I know we have succeeded. Let me try to understand this. As we walked on, my own mind was racing with questions, and as we walked along, Dennis' occasional comments were, it burst over me, answers to questions that I was thinking but not articulating. I stopped in my tracks. I clearly formed a question in my mind. Dennis, head bent beside me, began to answer without waiting for me to articulate my thought aloud. I was dumbfounded. Was this it, then, I asked, that he had somehow acquired telepathic powers? No, there was more to it than that. According to Dennis, the bonding of the Harmine into his DNA had given him immediate access to an enormous cybernetically stored fund of information, and this information was freely available to anyone in the world who looked into their mind and prefaced their question with the word, Dennis? The absurdity of the second half of this proposition struck me as utterly too much. But naturally, at his insistence, I made the test. I picked up a small plant growing at my feet and closed my eyes and asked, Dennis, what is the name of this plant? Immediately and without any effort of my own that I was aware of, a scientific name, now forgotten, popped into my head. I tried the same thing again with a different plant, and to my amazement received a different answer. The experiment seemed to secure that something was giving answers in my head, but I could not tell if they were correct or not. I was shaken. When we had left the hut on this walk, I was sure that we had failed, and that we had to talk over revising our approach. I even felt relief, since the obsessive nature of it all had been a strain. But now, as we walked along, and I could hear a voice in my head that was answering, however inanely or inaccurately, any question put to it, I was less sure. Dennis was oddly preoccupied, yet he assured me that his effort had succeeded, and that all over the world the wave of hypercarbolation was sweeping through the human race, eliminating the distinction between the individual and the community, as everyone discovered themselves spontaneously pushing off into a telepathic ocean whose name was that of its discoverer, Dennis McKenna. As I watched my mind and listened to my brother rave, I began to realize that the experiment had indeed unleashed some sort of bizarre effect. Why it was that I was able to make the leap from assuming that we were having a peculiar localized experience to the idea that we were key parts of a mankind-wide phenomena is an important unanswered question, speaking volumes about my susceptibility to suggestion at that moment. I was quite simply the victim of a cognitive hallucination, that is, rather than a visual experience of something not actually present, a hallucination that is a total shift of the highest levels of our cognitive relationship to the world. The psilocybin-induced cognitive hallucination made the impossible and unlikely seem probable and reasonable. I was becoming flooded with ecstasy as the realization came over me that we had passed the Omega Point and that we were now operating in the first few moments of the millennium. Both of us could feel the excitement in us rising toward the realization that the world was now somehow radically different, totally different, in a fundamental way. Dennis spoke.
1: So, this must be it. We have not condensed the stone into visible space, but we have generated it in our heads. It does not immediately appear as a visible vehicle, but first as a teaching. The teaching we hear in our heads right now, later. The word will be made flesh.
0: Flesh. I could only stare at my brother. Who is he, and how is he able to know and do these things? I could only wonder.
1: Now, Mother and possibly lots of dead people will be showing up soon. Young, he will doubtless come, and Einstein too, and by God, I want to hear what they have to say.
0: We were embracing each other and laughing. I felt as though I was being led like a little child. For no reason I had ceased to question. Rather, I felt an urge to see other people and feel their immersion in the new heaven and the new earth. Dennis agreed. I would go to the river and get Dave and Vanessa, and he would return to the camp and Ev and explain to her what was happening. I would return with them to the forest. As I set out toward the river, I seemed to myself to be nearly weightless. I felt reborn. I felt full of energy and bursting with good health and vitality. Over a period of a few minutes, I had passed from weary, disgruntled skeptic to ecstatic believer. Looking back on it, I believe that for me this was the critical juncture. Why did I not question Dennis more closely? Was I somehow self-hypnotized? Did the unfamiliar setting, the restricted diet, strain, and expectations push me into a place where I was unable to resist participation of a sort in the world of my brother's bizarre ideation? Why was I unable to maintain my detached and skeptical viewpoint? In some sense, this willing suspension of disbelief is the crux of the matter, and, I believe, of many a close encounter situation. The other plays with us and approaches us through the imagination, and then a critical juncture is reached. To go beyond this juncture requires abandonment of will and habit. At that moment, the world turns lazily inside out, and what was hidden is revealed, a magical modality, a different epigenetic landscape than one has known, a landscape become real. The UFO is a creature of this previously invisible landscape. It is lord of the skies of the imagination, able to carry anyone with it who will but play, and then let the play deepen and deepen.

As I walked along that perfect morning, no such soothingly objective thoughts came to me. Instead, I assumed that my body was metabolizing its way toward the resurrection body that we had expected to be part of the success of the experiment. I did not know what was happening in the world or far away, but I did know that since the moment Dennis had pronounced the experiment finished, I had felt an expanding and ever-increasing wave of energy and understanding unfold through my being. As I walked along, what seemed to me then a profound realization came over me. It was that we are all enlightened beings, that only our inability to see and feel ourselves and others as we really are keeps us from shedding our guilt and seeing ourselves as enlightened. I felt very good. I felt better than I had ever felt before, but I couldn't believe what seemed to be happening. It was about a 10 or 15 minute walk to Dave and Vanessa's place. By now it was about 7 a.m. The sun was well up in the sky and it was a beautiful day. As I walked across the pasture, I would stop and say, "Dennis," and the response was instantaneous. It was just like thought. It confused me. I kept stopping and doing this, sitting down on the grass. "Is it all right? What is it? I don't know. I can't understand what it means."

I walked on toward the river. As I walked along, I did some experiments. I said, "Terence, Terence." It was very much like talking to yourself. Then I said, "Dennis," and the thing was instantly there, just ready to do business. Then I said, "McKenna, McKenna," and it was still there. I realized that I couldn't reach it with my first name, but I could reach it with my last name. I could not understand what was going on. I was pondering these kinds of things when I arrived at the riverside house of Vanessa and Dave. They were still in their hammocks asleep, but crowded around the door, even this early in the morning, were a group of wide-eyed Witoto children. As I pushed my way through them, my gaze fell on each, and I thought, "You are enlightened, and you, and you." My arrival was the first event of the day for Dave and Vanessa. I told them that we had succeeded, that success was not a condensed hyper-object, but a teaching. I asked them to dress and come with me. While they were gathering their hammocks, they told me that during the darkest part of the night, Dave had awakened, hysterical, in a state not unlike the condition induced in him by the electrical storm the evening before. They had been very agitated during the night and could only attribute this to what we had been doing. I was interested in all of this, but seemed to hear it as from a long distance. I wanted to return to the forest and see what else would unfold. In my mind, I was recalling something else Dennis had said a few minutes before in the pasture. He had said that the demarcation between day and night, the dawn line, was now making a 24-hour sweep around the world, a sweep that began at the dawn moment when the experiment at La Chirera was finished. Throughout the world, traffic and factories were coming to a halt. People were standing around and realizing that someone, somewhere, had broken through, that this was not a day like any other day. Dave and Vanessa followed me back to the forest, grumbling a good part of the way. When we had gone slightly past the place where I had parted from Dennis, we came upon something which could not at first be fitted into any set of expectations. This was Dennis' Ruana and shirt discarded in the middle of the path. Next came a pair of pants, and then further on two sweat socks. And, though I was to learn this only later, his glasses and his boots had also been hurled away. Following this trail of cast-off garments led us back to the hut in the forest. There we found Ev and Dennis, both naked and sitting on the floor of the hut, discussing and doing the Ask Dennis meditation. With the comment that you cannot receive a proper initiation unless you are naked, Dennis insisted that we take off our clothes. Vanessa peeled, and Dave and I followed her example. The presence of the mushroom was there, and it seemed to be saying, "Take off your clothes. Throw everything away. Everything is breaking. All objects are no good to you now. Throw everything away. You do not need it anymore." We all looked at each other, glossy pubic hair and secret genitals now in the sunshine. I rolled a joint then. We sat in a circle and smoked. We told Dave and Vanessa about the teaching and urged them to try it with varying degrees of success, since a voice in the head is a very subjective thing. If one has it, there is no doubt. If one does not have it, it seems a very murky thing. Everything was very amicable, except that Dennis was showing a tendency to talk right through other people's comments as if they were not present. It was as though he were on a different time track from the rest of us, since he really seemed unable to realize that someone else was talking. We thought that it was logical to untie our hammocks from the house and take nothing but our hammocks and go naked into the jungle. Tie the hammocks in a tree, and then get into these hammocks. We would then explore the mode, because clearly you could do more than ask or answer questions. The door was standing open. God alone knew what one could do.
I asked the thing in my mind what should be done, and had received instruction that we should visually meditate on our lives, and, starting from the present, trace back through our entire life, encountering and setting things right with every sentient creature that we had ever wronged. When we reached the end of this process, we would leave our bodies and be somehow free in the dimension of absolute freedom that seemed so near. Lying in our hammocks, we set out to meditate our way to hyperspace. I could see myself at La Chorrera, then going down the trail to El Encanto, up the river to Leguizamo, and back to Bogota, back to Canada, and at each point I would meet the people that I had lived my life with, and I would say, "We got it! I'm sorry, I hope I didn't offend you too much back there in 3D. It's all over now, it's all over." I could see people. Immediately I reached out for all of them. I seemed to be able to reach them. "We're in the Amazon," I explained to each, "and now we're going home, or someplace." The vision had an utterly bizarre quality. Tears welled up behind my closed eyelids. It was very peculiar. The voice of the teacher spoke in my head. "You found it. This is it. It's all over now. There is no more. Within a few hours, the superstructure of human civilization is going to collapse, and your species is going to go to Jupiter and then to the stars. A day of high adventure dawns for man at last."

0: At first, the images welling up behind closed eyes seemed to be deepening and growing more intense, but after an hour, it was clear that they were actually fading. One by one, we pulled ourselves out of the stupor that the morning heat and being in the hammock had induced. We were talking and talking, analyzing and analyzing. Dennis seemed most out of it. Dave and Vanessa, uncertain that anything at all had really happened. Dev was distant, and I was feeling definitely immersed in the surreal perception that had been mine since the chaotic opening of the day. Something was wrong. Expectation was outrunning reality. Nothing had happened. It came out that no one could hear Dennis in their mind, except me. They were all actually wondering what was going on. We had entered the next phase, which was a period of confusion for all. Dennis was disengaging from reality. I would talk to him, and he didn't know anyone was speaking to him. He was still breaking into conversations because he didn't know anyone else was speaking. A visit to the priest's outdoor shower was suggested and seized upon since we were all filthy and covered with the grime of fire tending. We gathered up our scattered clothing, and during this effort it came out that Dennis had thrown his glasses away along with his boots and everything else. Disheveled and disoriented, we set off, searching unsuccessfully for the lost pair of glasses as we retraced our path to the mission. We were a group of people of many minds about the previous several hours, some assuming that this was a day like any other, others assuming that this was the first day of the age at the end of time. A group of Witoto gazed at us as we passed and then roared with appreciative laughter. They know what has been achieved, the voice in my head assured me. They were certainly beaming and chortling about something. On we walked toward the mission and its shower in the sunshine. Dennis would not stop talking. The consensus was building that we had a crisis on our hands, but it wasn't yet out of control. We agreed that Yahe is very peculiar and thought that the passage of a few hours would smooth everything out. That was everyone's conclusion except Dennis and my own. It was no longer really possible to communicate with Dennis. My conclusion was that something had happened, that he had done something, that some kind of odd principle had been manipulated. But it wasn't as we thought it was, and so we were cast we knew not where. I was calm. I was at least participating in the social situation. Even though there were tears of joy streaming down my face, I wasn't out of touch with reality. I said, "We'll wait for tomorrow. Dennis will come down." Everyone seemed to be finding their way back to their normal psychic equilibrium, save Dennis and myself. I was burdened with odd but wonderfully expanded perceptions, while his wandering ideas and wild eyes indicated that he was having some difficulty in getting his feet on the ground. After our shower and on the way back to the forest, I mentioned all of these things to him, but he replied in riddles and with mimicry of dead relatives so that I could get nothing out of him. I continued to assume that a night's sleep would set him right. I insisted that he rest in his hammock when we returned to the camp, which he did while the rest of us set things in order.
1: Zero.

from the high desert and the great American Southwest. I bid you all good evening, good morning, good afternoon, whatever time of day it is, wherever you may be in the known universe, all 25 time zones. I'm Art Bell. This program, Coast to Coast AM, covers every one of them like a blanket. Top of the morning to you. We're going to be doing open lines very early this hour, I think. I don't know. We've got ABC here, you know. That's something a little different for us. And I'll tell you all about it. Actually, there's a picture up on the on my webcam right now. If you want to go take a look, I took a picture as the gentlemen were setting up to do all of this a little earlier. At any rate, open lines very quickly, and I'm going to be looking for people who have had sightings. Actually, why don't we refine it a little bit and make these close encounters of at least the third kind. You know the sighting I had, the large triangle that I saw and just finished sort of telling ABC all about. Well, I know many of you have had similar sightings, and I'm certainly going to be looking for those of you who would like to sort of take us through it very quickly. Around the world right now, Mohammed Chalabi, who was a friend of the U.S., and now, my goodness, we want to arrest him for forgery and stuff, and then his, what is it, his nephew, is it, or something? Well, they want him for murder. So how quickly we fall. I mean, at one moment, we're giving the U.S. information. In fact, we're going to be the new Iraqi prime minister, right? And then the next moment, it didn't work out so well, and you're under arrest. Huh. Protected by about 100 guards, Iraq's interim prime minister visited the war-shattered city of Najaf on Sunday, calling on Shiite militants to lay down their weapons. Pretty unlikely, I'd say. Pretty unlikely. Alan Keyes, the conservative Maryland political commentator, Illinois Republicans turned to after weeks of searching for a replacement for a Senate candidate, agreed to run against a rising star for the Democrats, the one who gave such a strong speech. So that's going to be some battle. That's really going to be a battle. You know how we've discussed, I hope you know how we've discussed, the possibility that our planet, in fact, it was reported one in the New York Times or something, that our planet's magnetic field is beginning to erode to some degree. Well, we've got a couple of stories here that you might be interested in. This one's titled, When Homing Pigeons Don't Come Home. We recently speculated that 1,500 in Sweden that, well, you didn't know this, did you, never returned home, may have been confused by the changing magnetic poles. Da-da! Some people think they got lost due to electronic signals, maybe from cell phone towers or something, but I don't think so. Pigeons have never become confused by cell phones previously, but now they are. The Swedish homing pigeons aren't the only ones missing either. About 1,600 pigeons just vanished out of 1,800 competing in a 200-mile race. I mean, gone. Now, this is the kind of thing that you become concerned with when the Earth's magnetic field may be shifting a little bit. Or here's an interesting headline for you. Storms kill 10,000 fish in the Thames. London last night was mopping up the floodwater and totaling up damage caused by Tuesday's freak storms. I told you to watch for storms in Europe. Here they are. This one left more than 10,000 dead fish floating down the river and brought chaos to the capital's transport system. The fish died, it seems, after 600,000 tons of raw sewage outflowed into the river as a result of the thunderstorms, the violent thunderstorms that I told you they'd be having. They're having them. Oxygen levels in the Thames reduced to virtually nil along a stretch from Benford, with dead bream and roach piled on the banks, floating belly up in the water. So there you are. That's more of the way our world is changing. Or how about a little closer to home for you, Houston Reuters? A huge, huge dead zone of water. Water so devoid of oxygen that sea life can't even live has spread now across 5,800 square miles of the Gulf of Mexico this summer in what's become an annual occurrence now caused, they say again, by pollution. A scientist at the Louisiana University's
Marine Consortium said Tuesday that measurements showed the dead zone extended from the mouth of the Mississippi River in southeastern Louisiana, 250 miles west to near the Texas border, and was closed to shore. So these stories, they just go on and on and on. In fact, animals are disappearing from our planet right now at such an incredible rate, folks, an alarming rate, that guess what's born? A tissue bank that's going to store genetic material from thousands of endangered animals. They've set it up in the UK. It's called the Frozen Ark. That's an appropriate name. The Frozen Ark, as it's called, will preserve animal life codes even after their species becomes extinct. This is going to allow future generations of scientists to understand long-lost creatures and may also help with the conservation programs of tomorrow. But basically, they're going to take entire insects, small tissue samples from animals so that life is not endangered. Tissues may then be frozen for safekeeping. DNA extracted from the tissue samples, either straight after it was obtained or after freezing, for example, will then be used to bring them back. You know, like the dinos walk again, that kind of thing. Now, with ABC here tonight, you know, we're covering UFOs. Here's a good headline for you. This is from Canada, by the way. It seems the Canadians have a sky absolutely abuzz with UFOs. As a matter of fact, there have been more sightings in Canada in the last year than in many, many years. They're well on their way to a record, from a translucent saucer-shaped object in British Columbia to mysterious lights buzzing motorists in New Brunswick. Canadians are well on their way to reporting a record high number of UFO sightings this year. More than 400 stories of curious encounters were filed through the end of July, compared with just over 300 this time last year, says Ufology Research of Manitoba, a group that tracks reports of unidentified flying objects. At this rate, the total for 2004 is going to surpass the current record of 673 sightings reported last year. So the Canadians are seeing whatever it is that's flying in our skies in record numbers. Record numbers. By the way, tonight we've got the well-known ufologist leading the charge in America, maybe the world, I guess. For disclosure, Dr. Stephen Greer, well, he'll be here. And you know how many times in the past I have warned Dr. Greer that what he's doing is potentially dangerous? It is. Well, Dr. Greer has been threatened, ladies and gentlemen, and he sent along a tape, which I've converted to a CD of that threat. I'm going to play it for you, and of course we'll play it while he's on, but it's a pretty ominous threat. That and your calls and your sightings, I would hope, in a moment. Stay right there.

0: All right. Let's rock. First time caller line, you are on the air. Good evening.
1: Hello, Art.
0: Hi there. What is your first name and where are you calling from?
1: My name is Aaron, and I'm calling from the Big Island in Hawaii.
0: Oh, really?
1: Yes.
0: How's the weather in Hawaii?
1: It's been a little bit rainy, but it's nice.
0: All right. So what's up, brother?
1: Well, I'm giving you a call because I'm kind of associated with some peers that are at the observatory, and I've heard some rumors about the Hubble being down because there might have been some sort of a flyby, and I know that you guys are going to be talking about...
0: Wait. Slow down. Let's get this straight. The Hubble being down, as in deorbited, you mean?
1: Well, no. As it being they're quote-unquote having instrument failure, but from what I understand, there were images like a huge, very close type of imagery that they can't really understand.
0: Something the Hubble caught, you mean?
1: That's correct.
0: Oh, really?
1: That's what I've heard.
0: And then all of a sudden, they've got instrument trouble, eh?
1: Exactly.
0: Uh-huh.
1: If you...
0: Might I ask, please, where you got this?
1: I would like to keep that quiet because I don't want to get anybody in trouble, but one of the gentlemen that actually is at the observatory on a regular basis.
0: Would you? Oh, so you would classify this source as, I don't know, good word is unimpeachable?
1: Correct.
0: You would.
1: And if you can ask and see if Mr. Davenport or if any of the other callers have heard the same thing.
0: You can bet we'll look into this.
1: Thank you, sir.
0: But again, just to be clear, you got this from somebody working... Actually, in the Hubble program, is that correct?
1: Well, working at the observatory in Hawaii that is somehow connected, yes.
0: All right. I appreciate the call from the islands. Have a good one.
1: You too. Thank you.
0: Wild card line, you're on the air. Hi.
2: Good evening, Art. This is Blair in Sedona, Arizona.
0: Hi, Blair.
2: I wanted to talk about Dr. Greer's 2001 disclosure video. A couple of testimonials given by a former staffer of the Eisenhower White House and a former Air Force E-9 fellow on NRO. His name was, Daniel.
0: All right, Parker. Well, hold the name. I'll

0: get your reaction to it. This appeared on Dr. Greer's telephone.
1: Mail for CSETI number.
0: That's Dr. Greer's wife, I believe.
1: 249-3915, recorded message dated July 19th, 2004. The time is 12:35 a.m.
2: 7th. Saved message.
3: Stop prying into the government. Matters with dire consequences will result.
0: Dire consequences.
2: 12,
0: listen carefully.
2: 5 a.m.
0: Here we go.
2: 4 is not a valid entry. To repeat this message.
0: And here it comes.
3: Stop prying into the government. Matters with dire consequences will result.
0: All right, there you've got it. Stop prying into government matters or dire consequences will result. If you got that on your phone, how would you feel if you were Dr. Greer?
4: Well, having seen Dr. Greer at the conference in Laughlin, Nevada, I would pursue on, realizing that this is a democratic republic and the government's supposed to be working for us, Art.
0: Do you think they are?
4: Well, at this point, there is some challenges. It's one of those situations where when Ike said, beware of the military-industrial complex at his farewell address, it was brought to light in his video that certain of these companies were involved in the UFO phenomenon, and Ike wanted an independent civilian oversight.
0: Do you think that the military-industrial complex is behind the aircraft that we're seeing in our skies, or how much percentage of probability do you assign to the possibility these are others from elsewhere?
4: Well, probably from the studies I've done and from listening to you over the years, the ones that give off radioactive waste are probably ours, and the ones that sort of mysteriously vanish from the radar screens are probably theirs.
0: Probably theirs. A good way to delineate between the two.
4: Yeah.
0: Still, I'm afraid for Dr. Greer hearing that kind of threat, aren't you?
4: Yeah, but, I mean, we got things going on now where the link between what these gentlemen are talking about with these companies and electronic voting becomes even more clear. And that was the thing, this proprietary secret that used to be a public trust of voting now is being sponsored, according to Bev Harris, she was with George Norrie in February, by 12 companies. And they helped put the $4 billion of taxpayer voter money to help get these machines. And get this, they're all defense contractors, government procurement agencies, Lockheed Martin, Northrop Grumman. You know, it's one of those things that if people start to understand this, I think, you know, the only solution I can think of right now, Art, if these machines go through without a paper trail, get some patriotic notary public stations outside of polling places, verifying voters.
0: Sir, why do you think that that's one of the last instructions, one of the last things that President Eisenhower told us? I mean, at the end of his presidency, when he could be candid, why would he say that at that moment? It's like he held it back. He wanted to say it all the time he was president, but he waited until the very end to tell us to beware. Why do you think that was?
4: Well, I can only quote what General Lovkin said on Dr. Greer's video. He quoted Eisenhower saying he was losing control and, quote, this is not going in the best hands.
0: All right. Listen, thank you for the call, my friend.
4: Sure.
0: Take care. East of the Rockies, you're on the air. Hi.
5: Hello,
0: what's your first name?
5: My name is Carl.
0: Hey, Carl, where are you?
5: I'm in the southeastern section of Oklahoma. I live on a farm out in the country.
0: Okay, welcome.
5: I've had five different sightings here in the last year. The closest one was about a quarter of a mile from the house, and it was about 50 feet off the ground. You could see the trees in back of it.
0: Boy, that's closer than mine. 50 feet?
5: Yeah.
0: What exactly were you seeing at 50 feet?
5: It was a white light, a round orb of light, unlike any light that you've ever seen.
0: Okay. You say orb of light. That implies almost like, I don't know, an energy or something that might
5: might
0: even be more like a spirit than it is a spacecraft.
5: Yeah, instead of technology.
0: Yeah, okay.
5: And it was floating. Have you ever seen The Wizard of Oz?
0: Oh, yes.
5: The globe when it floats in?
0: Oh, yes.
5: It was floating like that.
0: Uh-huh.
5: It was about 1:30 in the morning, and I had gone out to check our guineas. We have a guinea fowl here on the farm, and the coyotes and the hoot owls are eating the guineas up at night. So I

0: my flashlight and go out and check every so many hours in the evening.
1: Okay, so all in all, what do you think you saw?
0: I have no idea. I flashed the light at it three times, my flashlight.
1: That sounds like a Dr. Greer move to me.
0: To let it know that I had seen it.
1: Uh-huh.
0: And it reduced itself down to a pinpoint and then just disappeared.
1: All right. Now, I want to talk to you a little bit about the advisability of what you did. You know, I'm respectful of whatever in the hell it is out there. And, well, I'm not so sure they're our friends. I'm really not. I assign at least a 50% probability, if not more, to the possibility that whatever this is, it's not good. It's not going to be a good thing for you. And taking your flashlight and shining it on that thing three times is almost like saying, okay, you're a shark, huh? Well, here I am. Have an arm. Don't you worry about that a little?
0: No, I've seen probably 40 or more in my lifetime. I'm 64 years old. And I don't fear them.
1: Well, you've seen a lot. I mean, I'm 59, and I've only seen two. Thank you very much for the call. And maybe what he saw was not a craft of any kind, but rather some sort of spirit or essence or something, which is another aspect of what we cover on this program. West of the Rockies, you're on the air. Hi.
2: Hi, Art.
1: Hi.
2: This is Desert Chad.
1: Hi, Chad. Where in the desert, pray tell, are you?
2: Actually, I'm the former operator of the Mojave Desert phone booth. I chatted
1: with
2: you about
1: my God.
2: Ago.
1: This man went out into the middle of the desert. This guy went out into the middle of the desert to a phone booth that hardly anybody in the world knew existed and made a call to me from it. And as a consequence of that call, I believe the phone company, doing what the phone company does when they have something like this, went out and took the booth away, didn't they?
2: They did.
1: Yeah.
2: And they chased me out of the desert.
1: Yeah. And that was the end of that story. Anyway,
2: I'm calling you from beautiful downtown San Francisco right now.
1: Mm-hmm.
2: And the last time I talked to you, I had a sighting out there my second trip to the phone booth, and I never got into the details of it with you. And I got a lot of emails saying, why didn't you tell Art the whole thing?
1: Well, of course. I mean, Art's only on the show doing a show about this kind of thing. So how could you and why did you not tell me?
2: Yeah.
1: All right. So you're in this phone booth. This rare, out in the middle of nowhere phone booth in the desert, and you saw what?
2: Yes, it was, I was enjoying the view. As you know, you can see the whole Milky Way out there. There's no lighting.
1: Right.
2: And so I'm looking at the stars, and then I noticed this yellow light. It just kind of, it popped into view. Actually, there was a flash, and then a few seconds later, this light was there.
1: Yes.
2: And then it dropped down a little bit, and then it started zigzagging. Zigzagging.
1: In a way that a military aircraft, for example, couldn't do?
2: No. There's no way.
1: Okay.
2: This thing was rocking back and forth, and it was getting bigger.
1: That's really interesting. A lot of UFOs are seen rocking back and forth, and I wonder what that motion means.
2: I have no idea, but Art, this gets really strange. When it came down, it swung in the sky around, and I was looking out my side window of my van. I had to turn around and look out the window of my back door.
1: Yes.
2: And this thing was maybe, I would say, about the distance, 500 feet back.
1: 500 feet.
2: Roughly. I'm pretty good at distance here. And the height was about 6 telephone poles high.
1: You mean like a saucer?
2: It was, yeah, this is... This is the part of the story I don't tell too many people because...
1: All right, real quick.
2: Okay, it looked like one of those 1950 B-movie flying saucers. It didn't look real.
1: Uh-huh.
2: It looked totally fake. And it started rocking, tipping on end to end. I thought it was just going to fall onto the desert floor.
1: Hey, Chad, maybe they were making a movie. Did that occur to you?
2: You know, I had thought that, but then the way it took off, I thought there's no way. I mean, that thing shot off so quick toward...
1: You were out there in the middle of the desert where a movie company would do that sort of thing. Or, on the other hand, where something like this genuinely would appear. All right, listen, Chad, I got to bug out.
2: Okay.
1: Thanks, brother. Take care. From the high desert in the middle of the night where we do our business, this is Coast to Coast AM.

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1: It is. I love this song. You know, it's occasionally used on a new series called Dead Like Me, which I am totally in love with. Dead Like Me is pretty twisted, but then again, so am I. I'm Art Bell, and we're doing, I don't know, kind of sighting reports tonight on the way to Dr. Greer at the top of the hour. So, in a moment, we continue with you.
2: Did you?
1: As you listen yourself, as I played that threat that Dr. Greer got on the telephone with regard to what he does, telling him to basically shut up or else. I mean, how would you react if you got something like that on your phone? Would it shut you down? Would it make you angry? What would you do if you got something like that on your phone, doing what Dr. Greer does? What would your reaction to it be? I know Dr. Greer, and it's going to be to plow forward. But for some reason, he considered that one, I guess, important enough to include with his visit this evening. First time caller line, you're on the air. Hello.
3: Hi. I have a UFO story.
1: You do, huh?
3: Yeah.
1: You don't sound very old to me.
3: I'm 15.
1: I knew it. All right. So 15, and you've already had something happen to you.
3: Yeah.
1: All right. Proceed.
3: It was about third grade, and me and my friends, neighborhood people, were just standing at the bus stop in the morning, and it was kind of dark.
1: Ah.
3: And, like, a UFO, like a circular thing with a whole bunch of lights on it, was, like, about not very far. You could see it probably looking up probably about 100 feet in the air.
1: How many total of you were waiting for the bus when you saw this?
3: About 5 or 6.
1: About 5 or 6. And all 5 or 6 saw this object?
3: Yeah.
1: That's pretty...
3: Yeah, like it had like lights
1: Wait a minute. What part of the country are you in?
3: St. Joe, Michigan.
1: Okay. And you've lived in Michigan all this time?
3: Yeah.
1: Okay, so that's where it happened. That's where you saw the object, there in Michigan.
3: Yeah.
1: Okay. Now describe it as best you can.
3: It was like circular lights around the border of it, and it had like a light coming out of it, like a flashlight thing looking around, and like it kind of just went up and kind of like disappeared in a way.
1: Well, there you are, folks. Out of the mouths of babes, I guess. How do you feel about it now?
3: I don't know. It's just
1: what do you,
3: cool.
1: What do you think? Kind of cool. What do you think you saw?
3: A UFO.
1: Yeah, that's a good answer. You're not saying you saw an alien craft, right? You saw a UFO.
3: Yeah.
1: Yeah, okay. All right, listen, thanks.
3: Yep.
1: Have a good night.
3: You too.
1: Bye. All right. Out of the mouths of babes, indeed. All right. In the third grade, mind you. Wildcard line, you're on the air, Coast to Coast AM with Art Bell. Hi.
4: Yes, Mr. Bell, I have a sighting.
1: Ooh, you sound like the voice on the threat. you're on a cell phone, right?
4: No, sir. Yes, I am, unfortunately.
1: Okay. All right, go ahead.
4: I know what you think of cell phones.
1: Yeah, well.
4: But it's great to get through to you.
1: Well, it's great. To me, it's great that you got through. Anyway, go ahead.
4: Well, this happened back in 1985.
1: Yeah.
4: And I'm calling from Minnesota. And it was at about 9 or 10 o'clock at night, and I was out walking along a schoolyard, and it was kind of a school and a football field.
1: Mm-hmm.
4: And it was a dark sky. It was bright, but there was no moon out. And it was a clear night. And I looked overhead at what they would call my zenith, and I saw some sort of a jet stream or some sort of a band of light, you know, maybe a contrail or a chemtrail or something that I just really couldn't figure out what it was.
1: Right.
4: But I looked to the east, maybe about, 45 degrees, and I saw three black objects, and they were triangles.
1: Triangles.
4: And they were in the shape of a pure triangle, and they were making these incredible maneuvers, these 45-degree angle-type turns, and darting around, and they had no lights on them at all, and I heard no sound at all.
1: Welcome to the club. I got these guys from ABC here tonight, right? They're filming.
4: Right.
1: And I just finished telling them in great detail the story, just like very nearly what you just told me.
4: Yeah.
1: And once it's happened to you, we were talking about that. Once you've seen something like this,
4: yeah,
1: your life, it really can never be the same, can it?
4: Yeah. Those who haven't experienced don't understand it. And I've tried to tell people and they kind of wonder, but
1: they can't fully understand it.
4: No.
1: They'll never understand it.
4: No.
1: But then once you've seen it, it's all over. Your life has changed, and
4: yeah,
1: that's what I tried to impart, and I didn't do it nearly so well as you're doing it for me. Thank you.
4: It's a different matter, but I can continue for just a bit here. But they flew to the north, and it was like they up and just took off, and it took about 5 seconds for them to go to the horizon,
1: mm-hmm,
4: and they were about the size of, if you fully extend your arm up into the sky, they would have been about the size of your hand.
1: That's pretty big.
4: So they were big, and I would suppose they might have been maybe 800 feet up.
1: Got it. All right. Listen, brother, thank you for the report. And you take care. There you go. To those who have not had the experience, there would be no way to explain it without A, having them chuckle, or B, having them just sort of shake their head or agree with you out of politeness and then go away and go, but he's seen. East of the Rockies, you're on the air. Hi.
2: Oh,
1: where are you, sir?
2: I'm in a small town outside of Birmingham, Alabama.
1: Birmingham, Alabama.
2: Yes.
1: Welcome.
2: Called Pleasant Grove.
1: All right.
2: I was going to say,
1: yell at me. You're not too loud, so you got to yell at me.
2: Okay, I'm sorry.
1: That's all right.
2: There's a coal mine behind my house here. And when I was a kid, I was about 12 years old. This is probably 1983. I'm 32 now.
1: Mm-hmm.
2: Friend and I were camping by these, coal mines. And you had a guest on your show not too long ago that described up in Seattle, the I-5 corridor, what he saw up there, the big triangular ship.
1: Right.
2: When we were camping out there when I was a kid, we saw this same thing that he described to you.
1: Huh.
2: The lights, the way he described it and everything, there was no sound. Huge. This thing was massive.
1: It's incredible. It really is incredible. Of course, I don't plan anything I do here on the air, but I was just hoping that I would get reports maybe similar to the report that I had made, those years ago. And here you guys are, man, in force. I can't believe it.
2: After
1: another, after another, after another.
2: I mean, I'm a first-time caller. I've been trying to get through to you ever since I heard him say that. I mean, it made the hair on the back of my neck stand up when he described
1: right.
2: that.
1: Right.
2: And I've never, told many people about it for the very reason, the recording that you played earlier. People think you're crazy.
1: When you heard that, if you had received that recording, if you had Dr. Greer's job, which, first of all, I'm sure you wouldn't, but if you did and you got a recording, you got a threat like that, how would you react?
2: Oh, my God. I would be scared to death. I really would. It makes me mad just hearing the recording. Because, the government, they try to, they hide this stuff. There's no reports in our newspapers. The things that go on in Mexico, nothing's ever been reported.
1: I know, it's not reported. Why do you think that our government doesn't say anything about it? This is another discussion we were having earlier. Why do you think that our government would hold all of this secret? What's their motive in doing so?
2: I feel like they say that it's because of fear, widespread panic. But I don't think that's it. I think there's something else behind it than widespread panic.
1: Although there would be that. There is, of course, the Brookings study, and what that said. That said basically that institutions would actually be tumbled, beginning maybe, by the way, with the scientists And then let's not forget religions and others that would be so affected. So that's one motive.
2: Right. But there's so many. I mean, there's so much evidence. So much evidence. The guy that George Norrie talks about, Billy, I'm not sure what his last name is.
1: Meyer?
2: Yes.
1: Yeah.
2: I mean, the evidence is out there.
1: I know, but there are also people. There's also people out there who think the Meyer case is a big hoax.
2: There's too much evidence. I mean, there's just...
1: There's a lot of photographic evidence, sir,
2: right.
1: But there's a lot of people who think the whole Meyer thing is a hoax, and there's web pages dedicated to the fact that Meyer is a hoax. I'm not saying so.
2: No,
1: I'm just saying that every single thing in ufology is fought over like dogs over a scrap of meat.
2: Oh, right, but I know what I saw. I mean, I'll never forget it as long as I live.
1: There you go. You know what you saw. I know what I saw. But others can and will laugh. Thank you very much. West of the Rockies, you're on the air. Top of the morning to you.
5: Hey, Art. This is Matt in Colorado.
1: Hey, Matt.
5: Hey, got a sighting for you. It happened last summer.
1: Oh?
5: Okay. I was taking my mom to the store, went up to the stop sign. And to the left of me, we have an old college. And there's a bell tower. And up above the bell tower, I kind of looked over. Something, it was huge, a cigar shaped, it was silver, it was so bright, the sun was hitting it.
1: Right.
5: It hurt your eyes, so I turned away, kind of rubbed my eyes, and when I looked back, it was gone. Me and my mother both saw it.
1: You would classify it, though, as almost as bright as the sun.
5: Oh, yeah, even brighter. It was like somebody shot like a spotlight in your eye.
1: And what is it you think you saw?
5: Who knows? Don't know. It was gone when I looked back, so...
1: Well, whatever it was, let's try this out on you. Do you think that it's appropriate that our government really, really, really put an effort and money into finding out what these things are?
5: Definitely. Especially the guests you're going to have on, the letter, the recording you got.
1: Yes, sir.
5: That just gives them ammo, really. The government isn't thinking of that. Maybe it's giving him ammo now, saying, see?
1: Maybe. We'll find out how he reacts to it shortly. All right, thanks.
5: Thank you.
1: All right, take care. Another one for you. You're on the air, Coast to Coast AM with Art Bell. Hi there.
6: This is Mary from Seattle.
1: Hello, Mary. How are you?
6: I'm great. I love your show.
1: Thank you.
6: I was in Austin 5 months ago, and I look up in the sky at around midnight, clear night, 3 points of light. The weird thing about them was they did not stay equidistant from each other. They wavered closer and further from each other just a little bit. It was really weird.
1: Like they were doing a dance?
6: Yeah, exactly. And they went over the rooftops so that, you know, I couldn't see it. But it happened. The weird thing is I had just had my purse stolen, and my friend brought it back. But I had screamed at the teenagers running off with my purse, screaming at them. And I'm wondering if all the commotion attracted the UFO. I have no idea. But
1: I have no idea either. And you were how old again?
6: Oh, this happened 5 months ago.
1: 5 months ago.
6: I'm 50. Anyway.
1: Oh, you're 50. All right, I was about to make a comment about teenagers and excess energy, but you weren't a teen, obviously, or even
6: when I was a kid, I saw one of those silver oval things that was silent.
1: Right.
6: And it wavered. It stopped to, like, look at me. I looked down at my dog. My dog was shivering like a leaf. And I thought, if the dog is scared, I'm scared. And I ran into the house, didn't look back.
1: That's smart stuff. A dog knows when to be scared. All right. Thank you. Sorry, didn't mean to cut you off. Thank you very much for the call. First time caller line, you're on the air. Ho. Hello.
7: Hi.
1: Hi.
7: It's Art Bell?
1: It is. And you're on a cell phone, aren't you?
7: Yes, I am, unfortunately, and I couldn't...
1: Two steps to the rear for mankind, cell phones.
7: I know, I apologize.
1: That's
7: for that.
1: Quite all right, sir.
7: Listen, I have an encounter story that I think that you'll find fascinating. My name's Philip. I'm calling from Los Angeles. But I grew up in Amarillo, Texas, which I understand is your old stomping ground.
1: I spent 18 months at Amarillo Air Force Base.
7: There you are.
1: Yes.
7: Well, I had what I thought was a dream as a child that I encountered some type of strange being that had 10 fingers on each hand.
1: Oh, well, ten fingers on each hand.
7: Yes, and I'm curious if anyone else has ever experienced that one.
1: I've heard of an extra finger. That's all I've ever heard of. You know, six fingers? Yeah, I've heard of that. That's a human anomaly that sometimes occurs. But ten?
7: Ten.
1: No way.
7: The story gets a lot better here.
1: Better than ten fingers.
7: Yeah, better than ten fingers. As I grew up, I was in a bookstore. And I was in the New Age section, and I ran across a book that was kind of interesting looking, and I looked through it, and it's about a person who has experienced contacts with aliens throughout this person's life and had illustrations of each being.
1: Yes.
7: Well, I'm going through the illustrations, and I think you can guess what happened next.
1: No.
7: I turn to the page, and there's the ten-finger man looking at me.
1: All right. What more can you tell me about the ten? Now, nothing on Earth has 10 fingers.
7: Exactly. I know, the only reason I remember this being...
1: I mean, was this man in every other respect human, save the 10 fingers on each hand, totaling 20?
7: No. It is a very different looking type being. I would have to say maybe more reptilian-like. But,
1: oh, well, then they'd be appendages, sort of.
7: Yeah, but there were actually fingers though on the hands, and I remember the fingers. So
1: fingers, as in joints and fingernails and that kind of human. Really?
7: Exactly. But I want to say reptilian, but I'm not really sure if it's reptilian or not.
1: Well,
7: because I can't really remember that.
1: Does the word scaly come to mind?
7: No, not really.
1: Okay.
7: Not really. It's more like a brown color.
1: That's kind of reptilian.
7: Maybe not a reptilian, huh? So 10 fingers, here I am looking at it, at the picture, and I almost passed out. I almost fainted in the store because there's the being, and I had totally forgotten about it, and there it is, staring me face to face.
1: And boy.
7: I'm not curious if anyone else has ever experienced that.
1: Well, no, but imagine what it could do on a piano. 10 fingers. Woo-hoo. Wildcard line, you're on the air. Hello.
8: Yes, my name's Randy. I'm down here by Zapata, Texas.
1: And also on a cell phone.
8: I'm on a cell phone.
1: Probably even in a truck, huh?
8: Yep, I am.
1: wait a minute. Prove it. Let's hear it. Yeah, all right. That'll do. The smoke ain't done.
8: I was up in Missouri last year, and I saw a winged aircraft with no windows and no tail fins, and it's flying about, I'd say about 30 feet off the ground and doing about 70 miles an hour at the tops.
1: When you say winged, that brings to mind more of a bird than a plane.
8: Well, I had a friend with me at the time. I told her to grab her camcorder and take a picture of it. And by the time I said that, I looked over again, that plane was taking off and leaving us.
1: Okay, so it was a plane. It was not a bird.
8: Well, it wasn't. Yeah, it was, from what I can find out about your winged or your triangle craft.
1: Yes.
8: That's what it looked like, but it didn't have any windows, didn't have a bubble where the pilot would sit or anything.
1: All right. Well, I appreciate the description. That's all I can say, and thank you.
8: Uh-huh.
1: Right, take care. From the cell phone. East of the Rockies, you're on the air, Coast to Coast AM with Art Bell. Howdy.
9: Hey, Art. This
1: hey.
9: Is Cyrus calling from Howard Beach, New York City.
1: New York City, yes, sir.
9: Yes.
1: 77 WABC.
9: That's correct.
1: Yes.
9: I just want to let you know I also saw one of those large black triangular UFOs here in Manhattan. Six years ago.
1: Now, I see in Manhattan. How many people live in Manhattan?
9: Probably about 2 million.
1: At least. At that time of the night, there's at least 2 million people in Manhattan,
9: mm-hmm.
1: right?
9: Yeah.
1: So, okay, go ahead.
9: I was just walking down 8th Avenue at about 11:05 p.m., and this crazy guy started talking to me about Jesus. And he goes, look.
1: I've seen those guys in Manhattan.
9: Yep, yeah. There's plenty of them.
1: And he says, look.
9: Yeah, he yells at me. Well, he doesn't yell. He just says, look, and he points his finger up in the sky.
1: Yes.
9: And I said, okay, why? What are you looking at?
1: Uh-huh.
9: He said, no, look again. And there in the sky, and you could barely make it out because it was very dark where it was flying. It was some cloud cover, and I had the Empire State Building in view, so it gave me kind of a sense of how big this thing was.
1: Sure.
9: And it was moving very slowly with the cloud cover. So you really couldn't see. You could barely make out the outline of this thing. And I kind of followed it for about 15 minutes, and then it was gone.
1: Well, you know, in Manhattan, when you're walking down the street, your eyes are normally not in the sky
9: that
1: at all,
9: true.
1: Are they? Unless you look up at the Empire State or something. But otherwise, your eyes are directly ahead of you, and you got to watch where you're going in Manhattan. And so that would account for why not that many people saw it. But you're claiming this thing.
9: Yeah.
1: It definitely overflew New York City.
9: And I never heard about a triangular UFO until I looked it up and I found that you had seen one.
1: Yep.
9: And I saw the picture, the artist's rendition, and I said, that's what I saw.
1: That's what you saw. You saw exactly what I saw.
9: Yeah, it was huge.
1: That's incredible. Did you go out and tell people about it?
9: Yeah, I told people, but they think I'm crazy anyway, so it doesn't matter. But I know what I saw, so I'm not, you know, I don't, you know, it doesn't bother me, but I know I saw something. And
1: not so crazy, my friend.
9: No, not at all.
1: Believe
9: not at
1: me.
9: All.
1: All right, listen, it's a perfect capstone from Manhattan. I really appreciate your telephone call tonight.
9: Oh, I appreciate you guys.
1: Thank you very much.
9: All right, take care.
1: And good night. Well, there you have it. Coming up, the man leading the charge, Dr. Stephen Greer. And, of course, we'll discuss this call I played for you in the first hour. In fact, Nick will do the whole thing. There's more to it. From the high deserts, as the night progresses across the land, I'm Art Bell, and this is Coast to Coast AM.
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1: All right. All right, we've been doing sightings tonight, so what we're about to do is absolutely appropriate. Coming up, Dr. Stephen Greer. Now, Dr. Greer is founder and CEO of Space Energy Access Systems, also the founder and director of the Disclosure Project. That might be why I get some threats. He's an emergency room physician and a former chairman of the Department of Emergency Medicine at Caldwell Memorial Hospital. Dr. Greer is a lifetime member of Alpha Omega Alpha, the nation's most prestigious medical honor society. He's appeared on all kinds of TV programs, to include Larry King, CBS, BBC, NTV in Japan. Dr. Greer has been supervising a worldwide search for alternative energy sources, specifically those known as zero-point or over-unity devices, with a plan to identify and develop systems which will eliminate the need for fossil fuels. Ladies and gentlemen, coming up in a moment, Dr. Stephen Greer. Dr. Stephen Greer has been at the front of the parade with regard to disclosure. Dr. Stephen Greer has been the man putting his life on the line and trying to pull or dredge from the government or civilians or pilots or anybody he can the information about what we're going through here on Earth with unidentified flying objects. And one of the reasons, I think one of the main motivations, though he can speak with his own tongue on this issue, is that if they are there, that means they have a propulsion system that would free the world from the war for oil. I mean, you know, basically, folks, you can reason many, you can look at many reasons why we might be at war right now, but oil's got to be somewhere near the top of the list. Equals energy, equals if they've got it, we need it. And I think that's what he's chasing. But I don't know. I'd like to let Dr. Greer speak for himself. Dr. Greer, you're an emergency room physician, for goodness sakes.
2: Right.
1: Why are you doing what you're doing?
2: Well, because we know that the information contained within this whole subject has the potential for transforming the direction of the human race right now at this critical time. That the covert programs running these sort of projects are not only illegal and rogue, but they're sitting on the solution to much of the world's problems. And I think that we have to realize that until we demand, and not only demand, but also organize ourselves to bring this information out, we're going to continue on the path we're on of increasing shortages of oil, oil wars, pollution, economic chaos, as well as environmental chaos. And this is not necessary. A lot of people see this as an inevitability when in reality it's a completely artificial situation which we have created and only we can fix. So this is really key to this. But the other part of it is, of course, that if we are being visited by advanced civilizations from other realms and other worlds, which I'm quite certain we are, then we have to ask this very important, almost existential question: who speaks for planet Earth? Who is running the show? Mm-hmm. And on our behalf? And what are they doing? And as Brigadier General Lubkin, who's one of our Disclosure Project witnesses, said, Eisenhower was very concerned about this in the late 50s and says, you know, this whole matter is not going to be in the best of hands. And so it has turned out to be. And I'm quoting. So it's a very important question of at this time in our history that humanity step up to the plate and begin to understand that not only are we not alone, but that there are clandestine programs that have spent literally hundreds of billions of dollars of our tax dollars to develop advanced energy and propulsion systems and to study this whole area, and yet we are not benefiting from it. And
1: all right, let me be clear. Are you suggesting that these energy systems, whether we have back-engineered them from craft that have crashed or we've engineered them on our own, either way, you're convinced that these energy systems, these propulsion systems, they're real, one way or the other?
2: Yes, I have no doubt that they're real. We have people who have actually worked on these programs. We have people who have worked within the corporate aspect of the covert group dealing with this and have developed these energy and propulsion systems. We know that my mother's brother, my maternal uncle, was a senior project engineer at Grumman that designed the lunar module. And by the time that thing landed on the moon, we were already test flying electrogravitic and magnetogravitic, so-called anti-gravity propulsion systems that were up flying around. I have a photograph of one of these things maneuvering in 1964 over Provo, Utah. So, and this was not an extraterrestrial vehicle. This is one made by the good old U.S. of A. So here we are still using fossil fuels when we don't need them. Mm-hmm. We're in Iraq. We're in the Middle East in places where we're not wanted. We have our sons and daughters dying on the battlefield, and this is preventable. And we need to realize how important this issue is. This is not just about little green men or something. This is about the way we're living on Earth and what the future of the human race will be.
1: That's right. That's exactly right. Now, over the years, you have encouraged, by hook or crook, one way or the other, a lot of people to come forward, military people, pilots, credible witnesses, very credible witnesses, and you've been prepared to meet with Congress and have a gigantic disclosure. In other words, in essence, the smoking gun accumulation of evidence that would prove in court all of this is real. In my view, that's always been, and I've discussed this with you many times, a somewhat dangerous occupation.
2: Yes, it's interesting. In 2001, we had the disclosure event at the National Press Club, and that was the most watched press event in the history of the Internet, by the way.
1: Mm-hmm.
2: That summer, a three-star general told one of our military witnesses that they said, this has upset some people. Dr. Greer should be checking under his car for bombs.
1: That's right.
2: And I laughed. I said, well, I'm not too worried about that because we have other systems in place, which I won't go into.
1: Are you still laughing?
2: Yeah, I'm not. Well, only in the sense that we are not the kind of people who get intimidated by threats. And if I was, I would have pulled out of this in 1992 when the former head of Army Intelligence and other people were trying to push me in that direction.
1: Right.
2: So my view of it is that, we have a responsibility to step up and do the right thing to get this information out. And I have to remind people that as recently as a couple months ago, I was meeting with a member of Congress who's very good friends with John Kerry, and discussing this whole matter, and particularly the energy issue as it relates to it. And there is enormous interest within Congress. There was enormous interest in the Clinton administration. As you know, I met with very senior people in the Clinton administration.
1: I'm well aware, yes.
2: And yet, the problem is that nobody wants to act. And they're not acting because they're afraid. And we cannot give in to fear. And I have never given in to fear, and I will never give in to fear.
1: Well,
2: although those things have been attempted. And I think that what I tell people is that, if you understand what's at stake, look, I'm an emergency doctor. I've taken care of people killed over 50-cent beers. This is more important than a 50-cent beer.
1: It sure
2: so
1: is.
2: So you can't worry about that. You take adequate precautions. I'm on the radio tonight with you as a precautionary move, quite frankly. And I think that the people listening, the millions of people listening to this right now, need to understand that they will not stand for this kind of intimidation, that the world deserves to know the truth and needs to know the truth, and we cannot let anyone intimidate us otherwise.
1: All right. Well, here was an attempt at intimidation. This phone call came in when, Doctor?
2: This came in just about 2 or 3 weeks ago at the C-SETI line outside D.C.
1: Here it is. Listen carefully. The
3: mail
1: whole
3: for C-SETI number 301-249-3915, recorded message dated July 19th, 2004. 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
1: A little more.
3: The number on the caller ID for this call was 649-486-3151. And according to the internet, a 649 number is in the Turks and Caicos Island. That's C-A-I-C-O-S in the Caribbean. And when calling this number back, the message you get the message, call cannot be completed as dial. Please check the number and dial again, WA-001.
1: That's it. Dr. Greer?
2: Yeah.
1: All right. So, obviously, this, you know, I would presume you probably had a lot of threats over the years. Why did you choose to send the audio of this one along?
2: The reason I chose to send the audio of this one along and to also, a key point of this is that when you call the number that caller ID showed it was coming from, mm-hmm. it's a non-existent number.
1: Right.
2: This is an electronically altered voice.
1: Right.
2: So, you know, is this a threat you take seriously? Yes. Is it something that alters anything we'll do? No. If anything, we will redouble our efforts. Now, the reason I think people need to know about this sort of thing is that it proves the point I made back in the 90s when we had briefed the CIA director for President Clinton's first CIA director. We had briefed the head of intelligence joint staff.
1: A lot of people have no idea that was actually done, that the CIA director was briefed.
2: Yes, I know, and this is something we need to talk about and why things are still going the way they are. But people were intimidated, and what I'm saying to people is that our assessment was that this group, because we were given direct intelligence from the President of the United States and his CIA director and his Secretary of Defense and pertinent members of the Senate Intelligence Committee and other senior members of Congress, that when they made directed inquiries into this matter, that they were denied access or flat-out lied to. This is illegal. And believe me, if this was a legitimate government operation instead of a rogue and illegal operation, you would not be getting phone calls like this threatening a civilian medical doctor to back down off of what he is doing, because we're about to pull more information out to the public in the next 6 months.
1: Doctor, I understand your reaction. What about those around you? What about the people who took the call? What about the people who heard about the call? How did the others at CSETI react?
2: Well, I think that the woman's voice you hear on that tape is a trusted assistant and friend who is aware of the threat. I mean, she and others who work with me are aware that this is not a risk-free operation.
1: Right.
2: I've said for years this is not for the faint of heart. But I also remind people that not a single Disclosure Project witness, and we have people who even into the 90s had top-secret SCI, Special and Compartmented Intelligence, clearances, none of them have gotten a phone call saying, be quiet and don't talk about this.
1: Mm-hmm.
2: Now, I have continued to get these sort of things where it says, stop what you're doing, but we're simply not going to respond to that. Now, let's say, if you analyze this carefully, what you have to conclude is that the group that has phoned this in and have done other things cannot be operating under legal constitutional authority.
1: No.
2: If they wanted me to stop this, they could just slap an order on me.
1: Well,
2: hey, John Ashcroft or Dick Cheney can come and say, hey, and they can issue and do an in-camera proceeding and muzzle me.
1: Right.
2: Good luck. I'll go to jail first.
1: Doctor, has it occurred to you that they understand you're a really good person to, you know, go to a witness, somebody who's really seen something or worked in their career, their government career in a sensitive area and really know something. They know you're a good person to get that information from people, and maybe they know that there are some people yet out there who are about ready to start talking. We're all getting a little older, doctor.
2: Yeah, there are some people. We have 450 of these witnesses.
1: Maybe they know you're about to get to one of them.
2: Well, we have them. And there are some major media events, as you know, that are being planned, some by outside media and some by our group, the Disclosure Project. And we intend to continue to move these things out into the public. I think the other thing is that we are very close to identifying some scientists who can reproduce the modus operandi of these so-called UFOs, mm-hmm. including the anti-gravity effect. So one of the things that is inevitable is that the truth is going to be known. The only question is when and how. And I think the sooner the better, because the longer we wait, the longer we're going to cannibalize our planet, and the longer we're going to plunge this planet into chaos and war and environmental damage.
1: Been watching very carefully, have you, the environmental situation in the world right now. It's really beginning to get rather dire. So if it's depending on that, which it really is, you would think then, based on that, we're getting close.
2: Well, I think anyone with an IQ over mud can look at the world around us and know that something is terribly wrong.
1: Yes.
2: They can't quite put their finger on it. And there are a lot of people active in a lot of different vineyards tilling away. But the central thing that people don't understand is that we're 50 years living on borrowed time. That a lot of people think that what we're doing is very visionary and futuristic. And I say, oh, on the contrary, this is all information that should have come out before I was born in 1955. And, in fact, could have come out, including the energy and propulsion systems. And so we are living on a planet and as a civilization that has stayed on its current trajectory for half a century too long, and we need a course correction. And if we don't make it, it'll be made for us, because simply the Earth cannot withstand 6 billion people living the way we do in the West with our cars and SUVs and air conditioning and coal-burning power plants. This is not an option. It cannot go on for that much longer.
1: Do you think they're likely to let you break this open, or do you think they're more likely to break you if you get too close? I mean, these kinds of warnings, the kind of thing we play tonight, that's got to be a little precautionary for you.
2: Well, it is, but remember that we've been getting these for about 12 years, and it's nothing that – the only reason I'm sharing it is to illustrate the rogue – an illegal nature of this. You know, there's a constitutional attorney that I've worked with on this project who has said, you know, what you're describing is the mother of all RICOs, the Racketeering Influence Corrupt Organization Act, where you're dealing with a illegal clandestine paragovernmental group that's transnational, similar to what they portray in The Manchurian Candidate, this movie. On top of that, you have a corporate and financial interest that have done absolutely illegal things, up to and including assassinations. Now, I want to talk about an assassination tonight that people may not want to hear, but it's very similar to what was portrayed in The Manchurian Candidate when this senator is killed while he's out kayaking on the Chesapeake Bay. And I'm referring now to a very brave man, CIA Director Bill Colby, whose very dearest friend approached us in the mid-90s, and the week that we were going to have a meeting, listen carefully, the week we were going to have a meeting with this CIA, former CIA director, who had been on the inside of these covert operations, where he was going to transfer to our group $50 million in funding.
1: What?
2: As well as existing extraterrestrial energy devices that were functional. They found him floating down the Potomac River. The colonel who set up this meeting came to the funeral of my right-hand aide, Sherry Adamack, who died a few years ago, and said, we have both had grievous losses, but we can't look back. We've got to move forward. And this was Bill Colby's best friend.
1: Under what arrangements? $50 million, for example, under what auspices, how was that going to happen?
2: We never got that far, and nor did Mr. Colby. My point is this, and I'm not saying this to disturb Bill Colby's family, but I've decided that the truth has got to come out on some of these things, including these illegal rogue operations that would phone in a threat like this to a civilian medical doctor.
1: Mm-hmm.
2: I've never signed a national security oath. And those people who are listening, mark my word, go to our website, disclosureproject.org, and contact me, because as far as I'm concerned, the actions taken by this group make them ineligible to cite the National Security Act of 1947 or any other constitutionally approved law, because they are operating as an illegal, extra-constitutional entity.
1: Got it. All right, Dr. Greer, hold tight. In the middle of the night, you're listening to Coast AM, and I bet you had never heard any of this before from Dr. Greer. That's kind of like the one that got away, the big one that got away. And boy,

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1: You know, what Dr. Greer just told us was so fantastic that it bears repeating. So I think that's exactly what we're going to do. We're going to have him repeat all this in a moment. The murder of a former CIA head just before something really big was going to happen in ufology.

0: just to be sure that we all heard this correctly, let's have Dr. Greer go over this one more time. A murder, Dr. Greer. You're saying a murder.
1: Yes.
0: And the setup to this was?
1: Well, my group was approached by a colonel, who I do not want to name, who was Bill Colby's, one of his very best friends. And they had been following what we were doing in the early and mid-90s with what was then called Project Starlight, which then became DisclosureProject.org. But this man approached a member of our board of directors, who's a very dear friend of mine, and said that there was this person who was very connected up and historically had been connected to these projects, who absolutely agreed that it was time to end the secrecy. He wanted to transfer to us the means to do so through some assets that he had access to. And I was told specifically that there was he wanted to be sure that there was adequate funding to do it properly, which was around $50 million, which is a rounding error on the $7 trillion oil economy, and that they had some devices and physical equipment that they wanted to also transfer so that we could get this disclosed and get it secured and out to the public. So there was a cell, if you want to look at it that way, that was headed up that had some involvement from Mr. Colby that wanted to do this. So the meeting was set up between a member of my board and Bill Colby, and the week that that meeting was to be actuated, he was found floating down the Potomac River. Now, what's interesting about the death of Bill Colby was that even his wife got on CNN and said, oh, this is very unlike Bill Colby because he was a very safe canoer. He left the house open. He left the computer on, the coffee maker on, and all this. And this was actually publicly and very briefly stated. But then, of course, it was written off as an accidental drowning while he was out canoeing on the Potomac River. Now, in reality, it's very much like what's being portrayed where art now is imitating life in the Manchurian Candidate, where there is a senator who is going to blow the whistle on this transnational group that was running all this, and he is murdered by this Manchurian Candidate in the Chesapeake Bay when he's out kayaking, and it's made to look like a drowning accident and is reported out through the media shills. I mean, of course, most of the big media are shills for these kind of guys, or just extremely naive, as an accidental drowning. So what's interesting is that this is precisely what happened to Bill Colby, and I've said this to a number of people who are actually in the media. And I was my wife and I were sitting there looking at this movie, The Manchurian Candidate. We were stunned. We looked at each other and went, oh, my God, because my wife, of course, knew in real time as this event happened. And, of course, it was tragic, and we were heartbroken. And, of course, not long after that, my right-hand assistant and best friend in all these efforts, Sherry Adamack, she died. And this colonel came to her wake that was held at her apartment in Denver. And he just came up to me and he said, you know, of course, Bill Colby was killed trying to get the truth out on this to help us, but and you guys have had your own losses, but we can't look back. We can't dwell on the negative. We can't look back. We have to move forward, and that's my message to people. That's always how we have to.
0: I know, but if you believe what you just told me, then
1: not a believe. I know it's true.
0: Okay.
1: I mean, I know it's.
0: If you know to be true what you just told me, then that means they will kill to prevent any really serious damage. They will kill to stop any really serious damage. Therefore,
1: if they can get away with it, remember those were the early days. We didn't have the systems we have in place today.
0: Doctor, if they can get away with killing a former CIA director, they can sure get away with killing an emergency room doctor.
1: Well, perhaps, but except he was doing this in a very clandestine way. I am not doing what I'm doing in a clandestine way.
0: True enough.
1: And the other thing to remember is that we're much more sophisticated now than we were back in the mid-90s when this happened. And we have enormous support within some of the groups that are running these covert projects who want to see this happen. And I don't lose any sleep. I don't lose 1 minute of sleep over this. And none of the military witnesses working with me should. Now, it's not to say it's risk-free. You know, one of the things I say to people is that, my God, you know, when I leave here to go back to my hotel here at Mount Shasta, I could be hit by a Mack truck out of control coming down the mountain and be killed. There are risks with everything we do, but you also have to look at the benefits.

0: why you're, I mean, you're such so great for doing this kind of show and letting someone like me talk to millions of people about what's really going on.
1: Well, I think I'm looking at the whole world situation. I look carefully, as you know, at the environment. I wrote with Whitley Strieber, The Coming Global Superstorm, made it into a big movie, environmental impact type stuff. I see what's going on in the world, and it seems to me that if our situation, which is becoming rather dire in my opinion,
0: you bet,
1: is going to proceed exponentially quicker and quicker down the path we're going, and something doesn't intervene, we've got trouble really immediately ahead. Big trouble.
0: You bet, we do. And there's a wonderful Chinese saying that I often like to quote that says that, you know, unless we change directions, we're likely to end up where we're going. Everyone laughs, and I said, well, you need to look at where we're going. You have to take the pulse of things. And yet what I say to people is that the Earth is going to be here, and humanity is going to be here. The question is, are we willing to manifest the courage and exercise our free will? I mean, speaking sort of metaphysically, if you will, this is the sphere of free will, and we can use it for good or for ill, and it's time for the good people to step up to the plate. I want to tell you a story, and I mean, maybe I'm talking out of turn, and it's late, and I'm jet-lagged and everything, but I was with Claiborne Pell, and everyone knows Senator Pell by the Pell Grants that they went to college on, and if you were poor like I was and didn't have the money to go to college, and I had the opportunity to meet this great man once out here in California when I was doing a briefing for a board of directors of a think tank out here, and Claiborne Pell came out just for this meeting. And I was briefing all this whole group on the whole extraterrestrial and covert program area. And it was out here in the Bay Area where I am now in Northern California.
1: Mm-hmm.
0: Well, interestingly, we were out on we were right next to George Lucas's ranch, which he did in Star Wars.
1: Oh, yes.
0: And I was at this fabulous estate out there, and I'm sitting with this senator who'd been on every committee. And he said, you know, well, Dr. Greer, will you brief my staff on what you found? Because I have made inquiries for years, and I have never gotten an official briefing on this subject, even though I've been on every relevant committee. And I've been in the Congress since, I think he said, 1953, when Jack Kennedy first came in. And I said, yes, sir. And you know it's a crying shame, because here you are, the chairman at the time of the Senate foreign relations issue. And we're out under the stars here. And I point up to the stars, and I said, you know, you have been deprived of dealing with the ultimate foreign relations issue. And he looked through his horn-rimmed glasses. You know, he wore these dark horn-rimmed glasses and blinked and said, well, Dr. Greer, I'm afraid you might be right. I said, well, I am. I mean, here you are, a man who sort of epitomizes noblesse oblige and as sort of this wonderful figure who was chairman of Senate Foreign Relations who could never find out what was going on the ultimate foreign relations issue. And this is the sort of thing that should change, because we can do better than this.
1: You really think he was leveling with you?
0: Oh, I know he was. I know he was.
1: Absolutely. You know, part of it's, you said big media a little while ago. Well, you know, tonight we've got ABC here, and if I swear to God, if I had another microphone, I'd open the damn thing up, and I'd put my friend from ABC on here, and we'd both grill him.
0: Well,
1: we'd turn the table.
0: Well, look, you know, here's my attitude about that. I am always cautiously optimistic. You cannot judge the future by the past. Anyone who tries to, you can be informed of trends from the past. You can learn from history, but the future is always a new creation. Every moment is a new creation.
1: Okay, well.
0: And so when I look at this, I go, okay, maybe the news media
1: maybe
0: has the ability to tell the story right, because what I'm willing to give ABC News or any news entity, are the names, addresses, and phone numbers of dozens and dozens and dozens of top-secret insiders so they can tell this story right. Now, they may want to do a fluff piece, and they may do a hatchet.
1: No, I don't think so.
0: But if they do a real story, they can win more Emmys.
1: And I could
0: be
1: wrong.
0: They can tell this story to the world the way it should be told, because we have enough people lined up ready to tell the truth. And these are not people who are going to be filmed. If you go to our website, disclosureproject.org, you will see people, name, rank, serial number. These are not anonymous sources, you know, like the New York Times quotes. These are actual on-the-record people who carried our nuclear weapons.
1: Oh, yes.
0: And these are highly credible people who had top-secret clearances.
1: Well,
0: so
1: it's my understanding.
0: Why can't those people be?
1: I know. It's my understanding that we're dealing here with a 2 to 3 hour special that's going to be airing on ABC in February of 2000.

0: 5. That's a pretty serious look. I mean, you know, in 2 to 3 hours, they're not going to do a fluff piece. Maybe they'll give a little bit of, you know, a little something in that area. But I think mostly they're after a serious piece here.
1: Well, there's a lot of serious material to cover.
0: Oh, let's put it that way. This way, I got that impression that they want to do this for real. So it's quite an opportunity.
1: Well, it is, and I think we should see. We should provide the absolute best evidence. You know, this whole concept of the best available evidence was a title that I formed in the 90s when I was getting information to the Clinton science advisor and these people. And we need to give the very best that we can. It's true that I can't put out on a table an actual extraterrestrial life form. However, we have literally thousands of pages of government documents. We have hundreds of government insiders. These are not people who just stumbled out of a bar someplace and said they saw something. These were people who were ferrying around our nuclear arsenal and people who were at the National Military Command Authority and all these sort of places. So every agency is represented in the people we have identified, and which anyone who wants to read it can see it at disclosureproject.org. There's a book with 69 of these witnesses called Disclosure, with transcripts of 69 of these witnesses in it. It's there. And what's interesting is that since 2001, in the last 3 years, we have doubled the number of people who are interested in coming forward.
0: Doctor, if you look at the current state of affairs in this country with Homeland Security, terrorism,
1: right,
0: all the rest of it, we know, you and I both know, these things are in our skies. They've been tracked by every authority you can name. Now, we're watching our skies very carefully. The investigation of UFOs ostensibly ended with Blue Book, right? And there hasn't been really anything official since. No ongoing program, which means either they know or they don't care, or they know and they can't talk about it because they can't control it. Which of those?
1: It's none of those. They know, and they're trying to control it, because once they figured out the modus operandi of these objects, they knew that they couldn't talk about it. Look, anyone with their grain of salt in the scientific world who has disclosed to them the fact that these things are operating are going to say, well, how much have you learned about how they're operating?
0: Uh-huh.
1: And when that question is asked, we have people who will answer it. And when they answer it, it's the end of the oil economy. It's the end of the centralized economy we have today that has impoverished the world. And we're talking about what I call a kleptocracy that has kept the world burning for decades past the time it should have. Let me tell you, I'm going to tell you something here that I maybe shouldn't mention, but I'm going to.
0: Good.
1: A very good friend of the Bush family, a very close friend of the Bush family, and I'm working with at least one or two friends or advisors to every living president right now. Now, this man told me in February of 2003, listen very carefully, in February of 2003, that we would find no weapons of mass destruction, that we had to go in there and free up the second largest proven oil reserve in the world, because with China industrializing at 10 to 15% a year, and with India industrializing at close to that, that there was simply not enough fossil fuel to go around, and we were headed toward a catastrophic shortage within the next 2 to 10 years if we didn't maximize the output of these oil-producing areas, and that this is totally what we were going into Iraq for. Now, I almost laughed out loud, because here's a guy who's a close associate of the Bush family telling me this personally, and it has turned out to be the case. There are no weapons of mass destruction. There was no al-Qaeda presence in Iraq. This was totally about, and I don't care what anyone wants to spin it, we had got to. And from their point of view, if you want to keep these other technologies secret, and you're looking at a world industrializing as rapidly as China and other countries are, you have got to find other sources of fossil fuels. And that's what this was about. And yet it's so tragic, because we are sitting in another parallel program in these black boxes, the means to take us completely off the fossil fuel economy. And this is one of the greatest crimes against humanity in the history of the human race.
0: Well, I'm in agreement with you on the oil thing. I don't know about weapons of mass destruction. It's oil. It's got to be oil. But even, Doctor, if we control that oil, all that does is change the date. It doesn't cure the problem. It changes the date when the crisis occurs. That's all it does.
1: Of course. I mean, this is everyone knows this is temporizing, you know. But remember, you know, one of the guys that I worked with back in the 90s who had been on Ronald Reagan's National Security Council staff told me, you know, long-term planning at the National Security Council was 6 months. I mean, it's pathetic, you know.
0: Yeah.
1: I mean, you know, we're not talking about dealing with apparatchiks here who are trying to function from quarter to quarter or short term, from term to term. We have a serious problem on this planet, and the solutions are there. The question is, are we going to allow these solutions to come out? And we need to make this decision. Yes, we are. We need to say yes to a good future and make this course correction. I'm convinced that humanity is ready for this. I think there are very few people who would not benefit from this. There's a very tiny, what I call kleptocracy, that have been ripping off the world through these centralized energy and economic systems that need to understand that that is a way of the past, that we need to move on to a new way of functioning. And it's a difficult transition. I don't make light of it. We're talking about the biggest change since the Industrial Revolution.
0: Yes, we are. How convinced are you that extraterrestrials somewhere are indeed involved in the mix of this? Are you 100% sure, 90% sure?
1: Well, I'm 100% sure that there are extraterrestrial civilizations observing our planet. I don't think at all that they're involved in any sort of keeping of this secret. Or many people who would like to think so. I think, frankly, the extraterrestrial civilizations out there are waiting for us to get out of this sort of dysfunctional phase of adolescence collectively we are in as a race, as humanity, and move into a state of maturity. And that's the sort of transition humanity is in right now. We're not in infancy. We're in adolescence, and it's a very reckless and dangerous time. We're in the early stages of adulthood and late adolescence. We need to make this transition to a functional civilization on this planet. And there are extraterrestrial civilizations that are quite aware of that and are waiting for that moment to arrive.
0: Do you believe that the energy source that our government knows about, possesses, came through or as a result of contact with extraterrestrial beings and or back-engineered craft or whatever? Is that how it happened?
1: I think it's not that simple. I think that if you look all the way back to the 20s with the work of T. Townsend Brown, if you look at some of the work that was reported that the genius Tesla, Nikola Tesla, had done,
0: oh, yes,
1: that there were some amazing breakthroughs. Even if you go back to the time of Faraday, actually, and read some of the early work that was done there, that where there was this ability to perturb what we now call the quantum vacuum or the zero-point energy field and get this enormous amount of energy from the space around an electromagnetic device. I think that this work was actually being developed by humans. I think it was then greatly potentiated, frankly, by our discovery and retrieval of extraterrestrial vehicles
0: back in the 30s and 40s. Hold it right there, and that's kind of where we'll pick up, because I thought that that's what you believe. And if it is, then we have a very great deal to talk about indeed. In other words, what would happen with that kind of disclosure? And, oh, ladies and gentlemen, a great deal would happen. I'm Art Bell.

smell or touch the something inside that we need so much. The sight of a touch or the scent of a sound or the strength of an oak roots deep in the ground. The wonder of flowers to be covered and then to burst up through tarmac to the sun again. Or to fly to the sun without burning a wing. To lie in a meadow and hear the

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1: Actually, how can you not be listening tonight? My guest is Dr. Stephen Greer. He's head of the Parade for Disclosure. And I certainly, you know, I agree with him regarding these objects in our skies. I really do. There's not much that I believe in this world, with short of proof, but, you know, I've seen one, maybe two of these things, one for sure, close encounter. And having seen that, having seen a ship defy gravity, then I know that, I just know that there exists anti-gravity. And if there exists anti-gravity and drive, and propulsion systems to get from here to there, which is no minor statement, then there exists the energy to run our world at a time when we're running out. Well, this is no trivial matter, as Dr. Greer has been explaining to you. However, the revelation of this, if it is so, and I believe A to be so, you're forced then to consider B. In this case, B for Brookings. And that's exactly what we're going to do.

0: By the way, once again, as you know, ABC is here filming tonight. And earlier tonight, while they were setting up, you know, I turned the camera on them. I figure y'all want to see what it's like. Now, I have a relatively small broadcasting studio, and they have a relatively great deal of equipment. So I snapped a photograph. Actually, I've got several. I'll share some more with you. But one's up on my webcam right now on the website, coasttocoastam.com. And you can see their high-D camera, high-definition camera. One of the first things of this sort that I understand that ABC has ever shot in high definition. So that's pretty cool. And I was kind of happy to see all their stuff. Anyway, there's a picture of their camera there. Pretty cool. Anyway, in a moment, back to Dr. Greer and the question, which really cannot be ignored. I know it can kind of be tossed off about Brookings, but not all that easily. So let's talk to Dr. Greer about that. Doctor, I mean, there is the Brookings report, and its implications are basically that if we were to discover there are others, and if in some way it were, for example, would affect our religious views or right. would warp what we conventionally believe about science, this would have, without question, an effect on so many institutions and people in careers that, I don't know, is it a shock we could really absorb, do you think?
1: Yes, I think this, you know, remember, this is 2004,
0: yes.
1: not 1954.
0: True.
1: 50 years later, 40 years later, 30 years later, there are very few people who don't believe that there's potential for life in the universe. I think the numbers are up 60-70%. In some polls, the majority of Americans believe UFOs are real and the government's lying.
0: More than
1: the number of people who voted for any recent past U.S. president. So the point I make is this. There's this sort of patriarchal condescension that the masses can't take it, when in reality, that's only cover for them keeping it secret for completely old-fashioned reasons.
0: Well, look, though, I talk to people like, you know, the head of CSETI, who says two things. One, look, Art, if we get a signal from, you know, 90 or 100 light years away, I think that information would be absorbed quite readily by the American people. There'd be lots of debate and shock and surprise and happiness and sadness and all of that, but we'd absorb it because they're 90 or 100 million light years away. That's one scenario. Another scenario is they decide to land.
1: Right.
0: Now you've got a whole different story on your hands.
1: It depends on how you, quote, spin it. If you spin it as in a threat matrix, in other words, if you say, look, they're here and it's a threat to us.
0: Yes.
1: Yes, this would disturb people. And I think that is stupid to do that. On the other hand, if you say, look, they're here, there's no evidence of a threat, and we need to figure out how to interface with them in a way that redounds to the benefit of humanity. This is something that is possible. We can do this. CSETI is doing it. Let me tell you what happened tonight on Mount Shasta.
0: Unless it really is a threat, there are those in our community, ufology, who believe that they're not warm, fuzzy guys, that they may be a threat, and that should be addressed. I mean, most of these abduction stories and the rest of it don't sound too damn friendly. So that's at least got to be a 50% possibility, doesn't it?
1: Well, no, it isn't a 50%. It's an infinitesimally small possibility.
0: Why?
1: Because the fact that you and I are still breathing the free air of Earth is abundant testimony to the fact that these civilizations are not hostile. Because given the fact that we have been targeting and attempting to strike these objects militarily for decades, if they were seriously hostile, they would have cleaned our clock years ago.
0: But most
1: the fact of the matter is that they are not. And I'll say something else about this. A lot of the frightening stuff that's put out there on this subject is counterintelligence information. I have multiple firsthand insiders who have been on special operations where they have, quote, abducted humans to make it look like an alien encounter, and it's completely false. So there's an enormous amount of disinformation out there. The psychological warfare dimension of this subject is enormous and sophisticated.
0: But most ants buzzing around their little anthill working away, they're just happy as can be until the shoe falls.
1: Well, perhaps, but this is a sort of a paranoid view of the cosmology. My point is this. When I, you know, one of the wonderful things, on DisclosureProject.org, there's an interview in the book, Disclosure, with Monsignor Balducci, who's a senior theologian at the Vatican. And this is no sort of a New Age left liberal. I mean, he's a conservative Vatican insider.
0: Right.
1: And I got this wonderful interview with him. And I'll say something here that I've never said publicly. I'm saying a few things here I've never said publicly.
0: Good.
1: All right. When I was at his apartment overlooking St. Peter's and the Vatican, he gave me this interview. And one of the things he said is that obviously there are extraterrestrial civilizations visiting us. It's clear that they're not hostile. It's clear that we should not have a military approach to this problem. And that what CSETI is doing, where we go out and try to make peaceful contact with them,
0: yes,
1: is exactly what we should be. Now, off camera, he pulled me aside and we were out on his balcony. And Paula Harris was there. And he said, you know, I couldn't be saying this unless Papa, meaning the Pope, wanted me to say this. I don't believe any mainstream theologian is going to have a problem with the fact that we're not alone in the universe. One of the really almost funny things that Monsignor Balducci said was that if we are not alone, if humanity is the only intelligent life in the universe, then God made a big mistake. And, you know, he puts it in this perspective that certainly the universe is filled with intelligent life. And one of the problems with the SETI project, not CSETI, my group, but the SETI project, listening to signals, is that they think that the civilizations advanced enough to get here would be using 20th century or 21st century Earth technology.
0: Yes.
1: Well, this is a very anthropocentric and foolish perspective, which anyone can deconstruct very quickly.
0: There are many secrets hidden under the Vatican. Did you broach that subject with him?
1: Yes. And I met with one of the Knights of Malta, which does exist, and we discussed this because he was concerned about what I was doing with the Clinton administration at the time. And we, in this discussion, you know, we went through this whole issue of some of the things that are in the so-called secret Vatican library on this matter, which is quite extensive, by the way.
0: Mm-hmm.
1: And that, of course, this is something that should come out. But they don't see it particularly as their role to do it. They would have part of the role. And this is true of a lot of the religious groups who know about this issue.
0: How could they not bury it and keep it buried? Or is that, in fact, I guess they are?
1: Because they're preparing to be able to discuss this in a way that affirms the universality of God. Now, look, I mean, we can get into a metaphysical discussion, but, you know, I'm on the same page, I think, with Billy Graham and I certainly with Monsignor Balducci on this, because if there is a supreme being, it is a divine, infinite being for all people, for all worlds, for all intelligent life. It is the creator of all that there is. So the fact that there would be other intelligent life form out there in no way negates any of the rational, sane teachings of any religion. Now, there may be some misinterpretations that it would negate, and there may be some upheavals in that area, but the central knowledge of the existence of a supreme being in no way is diminished.
0: Perhaps
1: the realization that we're not alone in the universe. Yeah. On the contrary, it redounds to the glory of God to recognize that the universe is filled with intelligent beings capable of knowing that being.
0: Yes. Did Jesus walk on the other intelligent worlds?
1: It's a good question. My opinion of that
0: how
1: is
0: much
1: probably
0: do you think
1: yes.
0: The church knows? How much do you think the church really knows? Do they have...
1: I think very few people. Remember, the Vatican is very much like the U.S. government. 99.9% of the people there don't know anything. You know, I often joke about this. When I dealt with people at the CIA, most of those people couldn't find their ass in a well-lighted room with the lights on. So, excuse my friend.
0: I didn't say that.
1: Okay, I did. And it's true. And particularly when it comes to this stuff. But the Vatican is a highly compartmented operation as well.
0: Yes.
1: Now, are there compartmented operations within, for example, Opus Dei? That is sitting on this? Yes. Does that mean the Pope has full knowledge or access? No. I mean, this is the myth that the media has propelled out to the public, even about the U.S. president. If you're the U.S. president, it doesn't mean that you know all things as some omniscient ruler. You only know what people are willing to tell you. And if you're dealing with an unacknowledged special access project, which is the proper term for these super-secret black projects, they're not going to tell the president if they don't want to. They're not going to tell
0: really,
1: the Secretary of Defense.
0: Okay,
1: if they
0: so
1: don't
0: that sounds
1: to.
0: Just like the Vatican is structured exactly the way our government is.
1: Correct.
0: In that not even the president, or some presidents might know, and other presidents might not.
1: Right, correct. It depends on whether you're willing to go along with the game. You know, when I was meeting with Lord Hill Norton, God rest his soul, he's recently passed away, and I was at his cottage in Hampshire, And here's a five-star admiral and a sea lord. And he, of course, had been head of the Ministry of Defense. And I had dealt with people in the Ministry of Defense since the early 90s on this issue.
0: Mm-hmm.
1: And what was fascinating was that he was sitting there with his little notepad, very fastidiously, taking notes, interviewing me. And but at some point he said to me, well, Dr. Greer, why didn't they tell me anything about this matter when I was head of the Ministry of Defense? And I answered him with a question and listened very carefully. I said, look, what would you have done if you had found out that there was a transnational group that was highly centered in the corporate and financial domain that had committed assassinations, had withheld from U.S. presidents and your prime ministers and you the information that not only that we weren't alone in the world, mm-hmm. in the universe, but that there were technologies that could have completely replaced by the 1950s and 60s all polluting sources of energy and propulsion on this planet. He looked at me, he says, I wouldn't have stood for it for a bloody minute. He was in a rage. And I said, yes, and that's exactly why they never told you, because you're a stand-up guy, and you would not have stood by where the largest racketeering-influenced corrupt organization on the planet ran us over Niagara Falls, not even in a barrel, to keep this stuff secret so that they could maintain their death grip on the oil-based energy economy. And I said, that is why they never told you. That's why they haven't told select people, because they knew that if they did tell you, they would have to do with you what they did to John F. Kennedy.
0: Let's suppose for a second that the very worst occurs, and we don't find out about it until the virtual last drop of usable oil is extracted from the ground. We should be able to perhaps look ahead and know when that date roughly might be. In other words, we'll see the pressure increasing toward what date, do you suppose, Doctor? Any guesses?
1: Well, you know, it's not the last drop, because before we burn up the last drop, we're going to have already melted both polar ice caps.
0: Right. With you.
1: Look, part of this is an irrational discussion, and here's why. You have people in this policy group, and there are 200 or 300 people in it. Some people call it the MJ-12 group. It's not called that anymore. I know a number of these people in it.
0: You think it really was once called that?
1: Yes.
0: Okay.
1: And what's interesting is that there is a hardcore center of it that are eschatologists. Okay, and these are people who fantasize about how the world is going to end.
0: Mm-hmm.
1: And so if that is your belief system, and you think, oh, well, you know, the world's going to come to an end, and, you know, there's going to be this big event, you don't worry if you're melting both polar ice caps. Now, of course, this becomes a self-fulfilling prophecy based on the misinterpretation of many things, including most of the scriptures. But my point is that if that is what is causing people to create policy, and I remind people that, you know, this is a historical fact, that James Watt, who was the Interior Secretary during the Reagan years, was an eschatologist, and he stated to the public that we didn't need the word. Well, he said it when the mic was open. He didn't mean it to be recorded. But he said, you know, we don't need to worry about the environment and all this, because the world's going to come to an end, and there's going to be the return of Christ. And since the world's going to be destroyed anyway, we might as well just go ahead and let it be destroyed. So there's this bizarre, not spirituality, but a weird religiosity that informs this stuff.
0: It is weird, but let me tell you a little story.
1: It's very weird.
0: Yeah, I want to tell you a little story. I had a lady call me we were talking about the end of the world, and she called and said, hey, Art, you know, since you were talking about how the world might end, I called, and she named, I forget, it was Visa, MasterCard, you know, one of the big card companies.
1: Right.
0: And she said, do you all have a policy with regard to, say, if an asteroid was headed to Earth, it would destroy the Earth, destroy all human life.
1: Right.
0: And they actually took her seriously enough to put her on hold. She went through several chains of, you know, people, the hierarchy, and damned if they didn't answer her question. They said, actually, yes, we do have a policy, and it's we would allow everybody to run their cards right up to the limit. No problem. That would be our policy, and the reason is obvious. If the asteroid hits and we all die, so what?
1: Exactly.
0: But what if the asteroid misses? That's a pretty honest answer.
1: Yeah, yeah. Well, there's all kinds of bizarre things you can get into here. But here's the central point is, as I see it, is this. The worldview that people have informs their policies. and it directs their policy.
0: Of course.
1: And this is true, the paradigm you live through. But I think that most people know that the Earth is going to be in her orbit. Humanity will be here. And we don't need to wait till we burn the last drop of oil. Now, here's the problem. I was having a discussion a number of years ago. We set up a briefing for the Senate Environment and Energy Committee. And Dr. and Colonel Tom Bearden was there, amongst other people who are luminaries in the area of new energy. And I consider him one of the true greats in this area. He's a genuine genius. And we were discussing this, and he said, you know, and he is actually one of the people who is in the DisclosureProject.org website and book. And he says, you know, we need to have these energy systems out by 2004 or thereabouts. And remember, this was a briefing in the fall of 2000 for the Senate Energy Committee and Environment Committee. And my science advisor, Dr. Loader at the University of New Hampshire, had facilitated this briefing. And he said, but, you know, if we don't do that, the lead time between announcing these technologies and getting them into every car and every home is such that it's a 10 or 20 year lag period. You're not going to wave a magic wand like Peter Pan and suddenly everyone's going to have these new energy systems.
0: That
1: we needed to bring these out now, because if you extrapolate it out 10 or 20 years, that's about how much time we had using the fossil fuel system. So, you know, it's obvious to people who want to see the human race continue to evolve and grow here that this is a change that is long overdue, and we're really at the point where it has to happen now.
0: Well, that was my question, a rough crunch date.
1: Well, of course, I think that we are at a point where between now and 2020, we're going to have to make this transition fully. I don't mean in a small way. We're talking about the mother of all Marshall plans, energetically and environmentally, to get this entire planet off the use of fossil fuels. It can be done. I mean, human will can make this happen.
0: If our government came to you and said, Dr. Greer, all right, you know what, we're going to do it, and we're going to do it through you, would you be interested?
1: Sure. If they were honestly wanting to do that.
0: Yeah, really?
1: Sure. I mean, I don't care who it's through. It needs to happen. Now, you know, a lot of people say, why am I still doing this? You know, I gave up my medical career. Here I am, an emergency doctor.
0: And you gave it all up.
1: I gave it all up.
0: Hold on. We'll pick up right. That's a good place to pick up. Dr. Stephen Greer, who indeed was an emergency room physician, quite a career to chuck away to pursue ufology, if that's what this really is. And I guess it is. It's ufology. But it's all becoming about energy. Their energy, our energy, the energy. Probably the energy would be more correct. From the high desert, midst of the night, I'm Art Bell.

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2: Stop prying into government matters that require consequences we will revoke.
3: Well, there you are. But I guess you just keep going, huh? I'm Art Bell, and my guest is Dr. Stephen Greer. We'll get right back to him. Hey, and once again, Dr. Stephen Greer. It seems like in the beginning, Dr. Greer, it was more about UFOs, more about what's in our skies. But now it seems like it's more about energy, clear-cut energy. That's, in other words, the whole thing is pointing more toward energy than it is whether or not they exist. Is that right?
4: Well, actually, no, because if you go all the way back to 1991, I was talking to people like Bruce De Palma and Dr. Brian O'Leary and others about the energy issue. To be honest with you, I was expecting other people to deal with the energy issue while we disclosed the existence of life in outer space that was here and the need to make a change from a militaristic approach to that phenomenon to a diplomatic and peaceful approach to it. But what I found was that people were not attending to that problem adequately, and that it was all part of the same crisis. It's a crisis in vision. It's a crisis in the way our society is being controlled and managed. And so, basically, if you understand that the secrecy around these advanced energy and propulsion systems, even the ones that are man-made, and the secrecy around the UFO issue are identical, and they're managed by essentially the same group, then you understand that you have an integrated problem that needs to be resolved. And that's really our approach to it now. It's a very comprehensive approach. We had that knowledge back in 90 and 91 and 92, but I was expecting other people to resolve the energy part of it. What I found is that they really can't and won't, because the secrecy issues and the complex nature of the secrecy attendant to one is identical to the other. So the UFO secrecy and the energy secrecy are really identical.
3: Yeah. All right. Really I know you're doing something at Mount Shasta now. You've got some sort of training. Are they classes going on, or what are you doing there?
4: What are we doing on Mount Shasta?
3: Yes.
4: Well, we have 33 people here, and we go up to this beautiful site on the side of Mount Shasta. And let me tell you what happened tonight. I wish so much we had been on the air and I'd had a sat phone to talk to you when this was happening. We were in this clearing up at about 5,000 feet, and we were sitting there doing our observation of the night sky, and it's a beautiful, crystal clear night here in Mount Shasta. And suddenly, at about 13,000 feet on the side of this huge volcano, which is what Mount Shasta is, this beautiful light illuminated. And then there were three of them. And we took our lasers out. We have these very high-powered lasers, and we started signaling to it, and they started flashing back. This went on for 50 minutes, and the only reason it ended is that I had to come here for this interview. But it was one of these things. And then suddenly we have all these electromagnetic detection devices with us. One of them is a battery-operated, state-of-the-art radar detector that has a laser band on it. And suddenly, as all this was going on, and we're seeing these objects on the side of at this absolutely vertical cliff where it's a glacier up there signaling to us, the electromagnetic detectors we had there started beeping and going off, and we're way out in the wilderness. There's no source for electromagnetic pollution or radiation to do this. So this was going on up to literally within minutes of me leaving to come here for this interview.
3: Wow.
4: So we take groups out to areas, and of course, this is a very important thing. I've talked to the people at ABC News about this, is that we're bypassing this whole debate in a sense of, you know, are they out there? We've concluded they are, and
3: right.
4: we know they are.
3: All
4: and
3: right.
4: so what we're saying, okay, here's an existential question. If we're not alone in the universe, and if they're here visiting Earth, what should we be doing to reach out to them? Instead of being passive, we've decided we should do something called the CE5 initiative, which is the Close Encounters of the Fifth Kind initiative, where we basically go out and say, okay, if you're out there, we're willing to vector you in using these radio signals and all this other stuff we're using, and see if you can interact with us. Well, tonight, here were these objects way up on this on Mount Shasta, and then, of course, this strange electromagnetic pulse came down around the group that started setting off all our electromagnetic detectors. What I say to people is that there is the ability of humans, even if we're not senior diplomats at the State Department of the United Nations, to go out to areas and say, look, we're here and we're conscious sentient beings. You're out there and you're conscious sentient beings. Let's see how far we can take that experience.
3: All right.
4: And that's part of what the whole C-SETI experience is about. We've been doing this since 1990.
3: But doctor, here you are at Mount Shasta, probably, you know, at some level active. Certainly lots of minerals contained in one place. I mean, it is a volcano, after all. And UFOs have been associated with volcanoes for years in reports we've had. So that's not unusual. I don't know what kind of connection you imagine they have, but I mean, how do you know, for example, that you're not dealing with something metaphysical? That you're not dealing, you may well be dealing with something metaphysical. I mean, a presence obviously was there and was trying, or was at some form of communication with you.
4: Of course, it was specifically doing that, but you say use the word metaphysical, and I would say, well, let's look at what Walt Whitman said, Leaves of Grass. Isn't everything metaphysical? Isn't, I mean, you know, this, truly, I mean, what does the word metaphysical mean? Let's look at this very carefully. I mean, in reality, if you're dealing with civilizations capable of interstellar travel,
3: yes,
4: you're also dealing with civilizations who've discovered the nexus between light, matter, space, time, awakeness or consciousness, thought. And this is a very important thing to realize. It's a very advanced area of science to look at where the interplay is, or the interface is, between what people would call metaphysics. And I would postulate that metaphysics, or a miracle, is simply something that can be understood scientifically that isn't yet understood scientifically, and so they call it metaphysical or a miracle.
3: Mm.
4: Look, if you went back a few thousand years or a few hundred years and gave someone a cell phone,
3: let me try.
4: They would say that it was something interdimensional.
3: Yes,
4: they would say it's metaphysical.
3: Well, of course they would, but let me be more clear, if I can. When I say metaphysical, I mean, how do you know you're not dealing with a spirit, for example?
4: Spirits don't have astral physical lights that lift up off the mountain and fly around and signal back and forth.
3: They might. I mean, look, I deal in other things on this program. Ghosts, what are called shadow people, things that we truly can't explain, but millions of people are seeing. And there may be a wall between this life, and there may be another life, and there may be artifacts of that life, or maybe there's shadows and artifacts of this life. But
4: I don't think the compartments are as clear as you're presenting. I think there's actually a perfect continuum between all of that phenomena and us and life in outer space. And this is the whole point. There is a crisis, a paradigm crisis. There is a worldview crisis where science and, if you want to call it, spirituality is sort of trying to figure out how it brings itself together. It can be brought together. But the point is that to put them into separate compartments is to miss the point entirely. That there is a continuation or a continuum that crosses from things that are faster than the speed of light. You know, I wrote an article years ago called The Crossing Point. If you see a car driving around that has XINGPT on it, I'm in it. Crossing Point. And what it refers to is everything that is resonating faster than the speed of light. But when you go through the light barrier, and it's a quantum, it's not a gradual thing, it's a quantum event, you're dealing with everything that some people would call metaphysical, but you're dealing with sciences, and there are very specific sciences. Some of them are in the area of scalar electromagnetic systems, but you're dealing with very specific sciences that are clearly involving phenomena that some people would call metaphysical, but it's not metaphysical, it's physical. It's just very advanced and very high frequency and very high energy physics.
1: Fascinating. So it all eventually can be explained scientifically.
4: Absolutely.
1: Do you think that a lot of what we believe as religion could also be explained scientifically?
4: A lot of it, absolutely. And a lot of it is something that can be experienced. And remember, experience is the mother of all science. Empirical observation experience is the wellspring of all science. And so there's no reason to diminish experience. The point is that if we don't have the instrumentation to detect certain things, it doesn't mean it's not there. It just means we haven't developed instrumentation yet. For example, did X-rays exist before we had the ability to detect X-rays? Yes, of course they existed. So we're dealing now with civilizations that are able to morph, if you will, or to transition into faster than speed of light forms. And you then step into an area that some people would call metaphysical, but it's actually very scientific. So it's not as if there's a clear barrier between science and this kind of information.
1: There's
4: the problem is that we're viewing this through the prism of 21st century, early 21st century science, which is really in its infancy. And so what I point out to people is that there are sciences that will evolve over time where we can specifically measure and note things that are now considered to be impossible metaphysical things.
1: Mm-hmm.
4: So I think we have to take it scientifically, and I'm a scientist, I'm a medical doctor, and it's not like I'm a psychiatrist. I mean, you know, I would take care of people being shot and stabbed and heart attacks. The point is that we have to view this with some humility and understand that at this point in the evolution of the human race, we're maybe half a step out of the jungle in terms of scientific knowledge. We're not that far advanced, even though we think we are. And there's a tremendous amount in the universe yet to be discovered where we can then scientifically reproduce it. But we can't ignore the early things that we discover. Just because we can't quantify everything doesn't mean it's there. And this is a huge mistake, in my opinion, that the SETI project is making. They're trying to use electromagnetic signals to detect civilizations, which if they are advanced beyond the barrier of the speed of light, will be beyond the electromagnetic spectrum as it is currently described.
1: Well, they're currently correcting some of their some of the way they do biz.
4: Yes, of course, they need to.
1: Yes. When you're on the side of Mount Shasta, communicating with something, what do you think you're communicating with?
4: Well,
1: a further question: have you ever gone beyond, you know, light in response to light? Has it ever come down to even rudimentary forms of communication of ideas of any sort or concepts or anything?
4: Yes, it has. And I think that this gets into a whole question of how far do we want to take this at this time?
1: Right.
4: But the C-SETI experiment, if you want to call it an experiment, has been to go all over the world where there have been credible reports of these objects and see how far we can take it. Now, we're doing this on $3.85. We don't have NASA's multi-billion dollar budget, which is really flushing money down the toilet. But, I maybe shouldn't say that since my uncle was involved with NASA very heavily. But the point is that there are things that we are doing now which are oriented towards at least mapping out what are the possibilities of contact. Now, if we're not alone in the universe, and if they're here, even though it's an humble approach, I mean, we don't have the resources to do what NASA's doing or even that SETI is doing, shouldn't we make some attempt in that direction? And, you know, I remind people we've had some rather spectacular things happen. In the 90s, we had over the volcano Popo in Mexico an enormous triangular craft that came and circled and signaled with us, and it was fully materialized. We have here at Mount Shasta a couple of years ago, I think it was 1999, had a enormous triangular formation that was seen all over the United States, but it came right over the mountain, turned over us. We signaled to it. It signal back. Now,
3: Doctor, why
4: people would say, well, why is that important?
3: Why volcanoes is what I'd say.
4: Well, that's a very good question. And by the way, this was way out in space. This particular object was enormous. I would say that there is a large body of evidence that these extraterrestrial vehicles have been around volcanic areas, and I don't believe it is a geophysical effect, like quartz and minerals and what have you, because that piezoelectric effect is very well described. These are very different from that. And I believe it may be because they're concerned about stability of the Earth, the stability of the Earth's crust. There may be other reasons we don't understand. But there is, I mean, it's true that when Mount Pinatubo was blowing in the Philippines, there were all kinds of craft seen. If you go to look at some of the videotape from Japan at Mount Unjin, this has been a phenomenon reported all over the world, and particularly around the Pacific Ring of Fire,
3: exactly,
4: as it's called.
3: Yes.
4: And I don't believe at all that it's a natural phenomenon. I think clearly these are things under intelligent control, and perhaps, just perhaps, I'm speculating here, they're concerned with the stability of the biosphere and the Earth, particularly as we are stressing it.
3: Well, if they're concerned, I'm concerned.
4: Well, you should be.
3: Yeah.
4: And I think that this is one of the issues, is that we are at a time in history where, again, we're 50 years into an era when the type of environmental damage we're doing should have been retired.
3: All right. Well, here's a really good question. Whether it would be a volcano, another natural disaster, or perhaps by our own hand, which is quite likely. And disaster was, we were right on the precipice of some terrible disaster. Is it your view there would be intervention?
4: Well, if you look at a document that we created in 1991, we very clearly stated that in the event of a absolute worst-case scenario, there would be an intervention to try to stabilize things. And I think that this is something which is rational. If we have been observed for a number of years and perhaps a number of centuries, if not millennia, by extraterrestrial civilizations, there may be some concern that they would need to do that. For example, thermonuclear war is something that could extinguish life as we know it on Earth.
3: Yes.
4: We have in the Disclosure Project, and you can see some of this at disclosureproject.org. If people get on that website, and they will see that there are people who were senior officials with the Atomic Energy Commission, who were with the Strategic Air Command, who said that when we were testing some of these weapon systems,
3: yes,
4: that it was clear that these vehicles would come in and intercept and at times even destroy some of these intercontinental ballistic missiles as they went into space, near-Earth space. And they were clearly trying to indicate, please do not destroy this beautiful planet, and if you do, we will try to stop it.
3: How well documented is that?
4: I mean, well documented.
3: I remember hearing reports, Doctor, of missiles that were deactivated at some of our silos. I remember reports of the Russians having missiles actually begin to activate. I remember those reports. They were real, weren't they?
4: Were real, and I think that what was being said, though, I think the message being conveyed by these extraterrestrial civilizations is that we needed to break, to back down off this brink of nuclear holocaust. I mean, if you look at our testimony that is involving the area of Strategic Air Command and nuclear facilities, we have no fewer than half a dozen separate witnesses who are present at nuclear or Strategic Air Command nuclear facilities,
3: yes,
4: or with the Atomic Energy Commission, who corroborate that this was going on. And we're not talking one guy who is unnamed. We're talking about at least half a dozen that we have on the record. And in our files, we have probably another dozen. And what this indicated to me is I went around, and I personally interviewed all these men, virtually all of them. And what I found, I would ask them, I said, what do you think was being conveyed to us?
3: But you're telling me, Doctor, that they knocked down ICBMs that had been test launched. They knocked them down.
4: Intercepted them, yes. And in fact, if you look at the testimony of Mr. Salas and of Lieutenant Colonel Arneson, they say that at one Strategic Air Command facility that there were 16 separate intercontinental ballistic missiles that were taken offline and rendered unlaunchable one morning. Now, interestingly, in the Soviet Union, the same thing happened.
3: Hold it right there. That's what I heard. Hold it right there.

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1: It is indeed. Dr. Stephen Greer is here from CSETI, and boy, what a night this has been. Lots of things we've never heard before. And trust me when I tell you, there's more directly ahead. Well, if this is real, it's too good to be true. The timing is too good to be true. Dr. Greer?
2: Yes.
1: I've got a man on the line who claims he was at one of those silos. Caller, are you there?
2: I am there.
1: You were at, what's your first name?
2: I'm John.
1: You're from, John. From?
2: From Centralia.
1: Centralia. And you claim you were, at what silo, when, and what happened?
2: It was in the hotel flight in the summer of 1966.
1: You apparently were on George's show, with George on the show?
2: Exactly, for about an hour a month or so ago.
1: Okay, and where were you and what happened?
2: Okay, we had, this was the year before it happened at Malmstrom Air Force Base, and I carried the top security clearances in the U.S. government, and I handled those nuclear weapons and those missiles.
1: Right.
2: And we began to have George... we begin to have a series.

0: And then when I checked my notes, there
1: GMC, meaning?
0: Yeah, the we lost control of the missile.
1: You're a little bit too close to your phone. Back off a little bit. GMC means what?
0: Guidance and control package.
1: Thank you. And so the guidance and control package went down.
0: And that, it just wiped out the missile. The missile didn't know where it was, and it's a failure. It's called GNC.
1: All right. And all this happened, you had outer zone and then inner zone failure, so something was there.
0: Absolutely. And in our case, we had sightings. I didn't see these things, but we scrambled. The first thing you scramble are a couple of APs from the launch control facility, which controls 10 of those Minuteman missiles, and they sent these APs out, and the boys, the men, you know, young men, reported seeing a saucer disk sitting over the silo with little lights or whatever around it.
1: Correct.
0: And they're, you know, these are in the status of an excited utterance. The reaction was immediate. They began to look around for other teams that were close. All these missiles sit out there alone. And so they scrambled another team of, this time actually analysts and people that could would be more qualified to judge what was going on out there, left unattended a nuclear missile out in the South Dakota prairie and got this other team across the hills as fast as they could in the night. And this second team, containing people that I actually knew personally, saw this object on the silo. And about at the same time, they were able to get a helicopter crew in, also carrying another team of analysts like myself, out of the barracks at 3 o'clock in the morning, 9 o'clock, I don't know what time it was, 11 o'clock or 12 o'clock at night. And they brought them in range of that. And, you know, what's so strange after all this time is that a year later when this happened in Malmstrom Air Force Base, is now documented on those sites, that whole command crew had no knowledge of what had happened at Ellsworth.
2: That's right.
0: This terrible compartmentalization, that we worked under, the secrecy acts that we worked under, kept that word from spreading. So commanders in Malmstrom Air Force Base, when they had exactly the same sequence, and that they've documented that with letters from Boeing, the prime contractor.
1: Right.
0: They took those. Of course, we had to take those missiles out of the silo and find out what had happened to them. That was our job. And so the very first thing we did was pull those missiles and pull those cans, those guidance control packages, and got them back to Boeing so they could see what had happened. And, you know, they decided it was spurious current and that this kind of thing. But I was right there while it was happening. It was a nice summer night, early summer night, and I listened to it on the radio, the Air Force radios, and I saw the helicopters come back in with photographers on them and this kind of thing, talked to the wing commanders while it was going on.
1: Doctor, these are the kind of people you want to talk to, right?
2: Exactly, and I would encourage this gentleman and people like him to contact us at disclosureproject.org, and I will personally be in touch with him. I mean,
0: I will certainly do that.
2: Yeah, thank you. And the point is that what he is saying is something we have dozens of corroborating witnesses for. And there, as you mentioned, there were similar events going on in the former Soviet Union, and we have an enormous collection now of KGB documents and others regarding these sort of events. And because it was happening on both sides of the Cold War, it was quite clear that these extraterrestrial vehicles were trying to say, please do not engage these missile systems in a launch that will result in the termination of life on this planet. So that's not an act of hostility. That's an act of enlightened guidance. And I think that, unfortunately, what this gentleman just shared is very important. The compartmentalization of intelligence prevented one hand knowing what the other hand was doing, not only between Russia and the United States, but between and amongst Air Force personnel or agencies. I'll tell you a story that's very interesting. The Commander-in-Chief Atlantic Command, Admiral Harry Train, was present at a facility in Norfolk, which is the Atlantic Command facility, when an enormous extraterrestrial vehicle came in off the northeastern coast of North America in broad daylight. It was tracked eventually on at least five separate radar stations. It was photographed by gun camera footage by pilots. We have a witness who was in the command center who had Z.

0: four stripes on his uniform, which means that you could only be there during a full code zebra alert, which is what you go to during nuclear war and similar such emergencies. And this event took place, and the admiral, because he had not been adequately briefed on this issue, gave the orders for our military jet fighters to force this object down, if possible. Now, they didn't, but the order was given. Now, this is a very dangerous situation, and one of the things when I met with the general at the time who was head of the Defense Intelligence Agency, who I personally briefed for over an hour, I said, one of the dangers of this, because of the super secret nature of this subject, is that enormous mistakes have been made and can be made in the future that threaten our national security. And in this sense, you have an admiral who is one of the commanders, the commander-in-chief Atlantic Command, given the order to down an extraterrestrial vehicle because they don't know that they exist. They don't know why they're here. Initially, they thought it might be a Soviet missile coming in, and it wasn't. They got on the hotline and connected with the Soviet Union and found out that, in fact, it was not Soviet. Mm-hmm. And then we ended up scrambling jets all the way from the northeastern United States all the way to Florida. And if you read the testimony of this witness, Merle Shane McDowell, who had a top-secret clearance, this thing then took off, went over the Azores, it tilted about 60 degrees, and then zip, went right out into space. Wow. Now, the interesting part of this is not only the fact that you had an admiral who was completely overwhelmed by the event because he had not been adequately briefed, but the reaction to it, which could have been catastrophic. What if we had engaged that object violently and militaristically and resulted in its destruction? Mm-hmm. This is the sort of thing that is very dangerous. And what this gentleman just shared, which is a very important bit of testimony, is that he was present at an event that happened well before the events that Colonel Arneson and other witnesses we have describe at Maelstrom. But they were not privy to that prior event, and therefore they also could have taken measures that could have been injurious to our national security, could have been injurious to themselves, mm-hmm. or to these visitors. So there is a tremendous risk with the level of secrecy going on here.
1: Yeah, I can't remember
0: what commanders left in the dark.
1: I can't remember whether it was STS-48 or one of the several of the missions actually captured footage which appeared to show objects in space being fired at by something rising out of the atmosphere and taking definite evasive measures. So there might be evidence, perhaps even space-based, that we are firing at these things.
0: Well, there is evidence, and I have multiple independent corroborating witnesses who have worked in projects where they have developed systems to do this. Now, I remember telling Mrs. Boutros-Ghali personally, Leah Ghali, the wife of the Secretary General of the UN, that these sort of events were occurring, and that this was a threat to world peace like we have never seen. That you have a rogue, unsupervised group of people taking actions like this that endanger our security, and within the vacuum of the secrecy, part of the problem, Art, is that in this vacuum of secrecy, there's not enough discourse, there's not enough sharing of information and perspective to prevent these things from getting out of control. And that's one of the really great risks of this kind of super secret, unacknowledged project.
1: Something here just doesn't make sense. I mean, if we've made a deal with them, or we haven't made a deal with them.
0: That's all pop culture nonsense.
1: All righty. Then we're obviously in fear of them. We wouldn't be firing missiles and put up chase planes and fire at these things if we were at all comfortable with them. So militarily, we're certainly not.
0: Well,
1: and if a small cabal of people know about it somewhere, and we've got our military shooting at them, we've got a definite conflict of interest here.
0: Yeah, we have a problem not because there's a threat. We have a problem because the people dealing with this are people who are trained to look at everything they don't understand as a possible threat.
1: That's
0: the
1: way they're trained.
0: That's the way they're trained. So, but this is the danger of having people like Senator Claiborne Pell kept out of the loop. This is the danger of having people. The reason for disclosure is that there is an enormous benefit to getting not only the technologies out, but the information out. And there's a tremendous risk to having, if you will, our wise elders in our society and other people being not only deceived on the issue, but flat out denied any access or control over it. Mm-hmm. So I would say that if you look at a document, a letter that was written by Admiral Roscoe Hillenkoetter, who was one of the first CIA director, he wrote this letter where he said that the secrecy surrounding this issue is a threat to the national security.
1: Mm-hmm.
0: I'm being very careful in what I'm saying here. I'm quoting almost verbatim, although I don't have the document in front of me. And it's important for people to understand that it wasn't that there was a threat from these extraterrestrial vehicles. It was that it was a threat to the national security arising from the extreme and dysfunctional secrecy that evolved around it. And, of course, all you have to do is turn to what our President Eisenhower said when he said that there was a threat to our liberties and to the world of the unwarranted influence, whether sought or unsought, by the military-industrial complex. And I am quoting verbatim now.
1: Yes,
0: so,
1: I know.
0: My point is that I am not anti-military at all. In fact, our biggest supporters in what the DisclosureProject.org is doing are military people. I cannot tell you how sincerely people in the senior ranks of the Pentagon have told me that they are appalled at how this has been managed and how it is very dangerous. Now, can you imagine, here I am an emergency doctor, and I've been invited to brief the sitting head of intelligence for the Joint Chiefs of Staff.
1: That in itself.
0: And he was given by me the code names and code numbers of these covert programs that were current as of the 1990s.
1: Yeah, but he loved hearing that.
0: He loved hearing it. He inquired into these operations, and he was told, and I'm quoting, "Sir, you don't have a need to know." So by the time I met with him, he was hopping mad. He says, "What the hell do you mean I don't have a need to know? I'm the head of intelligence for the Joint Chiefs of Staff." And here I am sitting there trying to explain to him why he doesn't know and what's really going on. Now, this is through the looking glass, my friend. Here I am, you know, I'm an emergency doctor taking care of heart attacks and car wrecks and stabbings and shootings. And I'm here sitting with one of the highest-ranking military people in the world trying to explain why he's being lied to and denied access to these projects.
1: Yeah.
0: It is very dangerous. This kind of secrecy is not only illegal, but it's a threat to the national security of the United States and to world security.
1: Is it illegal?
0: Let's think about that.
1: How is it illegal, specifically?
0: Okay, if you have projects that deliberately lie to a sitting U.S. president and lie to their commanders-in-chief, like the man I just described,
1: yep,
0: and lie to the supervisory committees and members of key committees in the Congress. And I'm going to say something here, and I don't mean to overstate my position, but I'm the only living person who has met with all of the above, who is in the UFO community. And if those people are being lied to and deceived and denied access to these projects, there is no way that they are operating under legal constitutional authority. They are a priori and on their face,
1: mm-hmm,
0: illegal operations. So this is one of the reasons why I said the gentleman who just called in, who is a wonderful military witness, really should not view it as an unpatriotic act come forward, because really what they are doing is blowing the whistle on the biggest illegal operation in the history of the world that has bankrupted our country and has brought the world to the brink of environmental and geopolitical catastrophe. And it is time for people to stand up and say enough.
1: Are they going to? Are they starting to?
0: Yes, absolutely. We have a constant number of people like this gentleman who just called in who are willing to come forward and to give their information. And the next phase of this, of course, is to find the scientists who understand the physics behind these systems to begin to come forward and bring out the actual operational energy and propulsion system.
1: Doctor, is it fair to say that this began post-1945, or have we been visited since the beginning? Or did everything really begin to happen post-45?
0: Well, I think that there was an enormous increase in activity after we detonated the first nuclear weapon over Hiroshima and Nagasaki.
1: Yes.
0: And at the Trinity site at White Sands. There's clear evidence that they were alarmed. The former editor of Flying Saucer Review, Gordon, told me that in his opinion, we had basically kicked a hornet's nest, because when we started detonating thermonuclear weapons, at the same time we began to have the early capabilities of rocketry and going into space, a big red flag came up over Earth and said, oops, society at risk. And not only at risk for ourselves, but potentially looking down the road at risk to other civilizations. I mean, you know, let's step back, if we can, just for a moment.
1: Yes.
0: And look at this situation through the eyes of a civilization that's observing us that have passed this way before.
1: Right.
0: And have been able to survive the level of evolution we are at today. And they see a civilization that in one person's lifespan has gone from an agrarian society to a society launching vehicles into space, has gone from having muskets and rifles to having thermonuclear weapons. You would have to think that there would be some concern there, and warranted concern. So I believe that that's what we're dealing with, and it's a very serious problem that, in my opinion, and in the opinion of Brigadier General Lubkin and President Eisenhower, according to him, has been not in the best of hands. It's been terribly mismanaged. And what we have to begin to say is that how do we correct this problem? Let's not just whistle past the graveyard. Let's fix it.
1: Well, it's always made sense to me that the nuclear detonation would have been like a gigantic light bulb going off to anybody watching us. And where were the first major sightings and maybe the crash?
0: Yes, exactly.
1: Roswell.
0: Roswell, was the only nuclear bomb squadron in the world.
1: Not a coincidence.
0: Not a coincidence. And the information I have from the former Colonel Corso, people who knew him very well told me that when he was at White Sands, that there were enormously important close encounters that happened there over the, of course, birthplace of the atomic weaponry. And if you look at the testimony we have at disclosureproject.org and in the books and videos we have, Colonel Diedrichsen, who was with the Atomic Energy Commission, talks about that every single nuclear weapon storage area and facility, not just Maelstrom and the Strategic Air Command, but the manufacturing and assembly facilities were being visited by these vehicles because there was apparently great concern about that.
1: All right, hold it right there. We're at the bottom of the hour, and we'll be right back with Dr. Stephen Greer. I'm Art Bell.

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1: Like the bat and other nocturnals, that's where we operate here in the nighttime when one can consider such things as we're considering tonight. Difficult as it may be, I know, for some of you. Dr. Stephen Greer is here, and what he has to say is there.

0: 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Listen, if you want to get a hold of me, it's easy. One of two ways, artbell@mindspring.com. That's all lowercase, of course, artbell, A-R-T-B-E-L-L, at mindspring.com, or artbell@AOL.com. Both of those will arrive at the appropriate location, and I will do what I can to read them. And also for my guest, Dr. Greer, if people want to get hold of you, people want to learn more, people maybe, I don't know, maybe they want to join the effort, they want to help, they have information to give you, how do they get hold of you?
1: Well, I think that they can get hold of me best through disclosureproject.org, which is our website. That's all one word, disclosureproject.org. And I would particularly encourage any of these military witnesses who want to come forward to contact me, as well as any of the people who may have knowledge of these energy and propulsion systems that they can demonstrate, because we are poised to bring these out to the public and would like to do so over the next year or two, if at all possible. We're open to people doing that. We have another website for the energy company, which is Seaspower, SEASPOWER.com. And they can, people with the energy and propulsion systems who want to have us evaluate them for them, can contact us there.
0: Have you taken stills and video of the contacts you've had?
1: Yes, we have a number of video. In fact, we have a wonderful videotape of a very large triangular formation that came over Mount Shasta, in fact, a few years ago. And we have these from a number of places. When we were in Florida and Pensacola, we had four of these objects appear. Three of them made a triangular formation and signaled with us for 15 or 20 minutes, maybe longer. So we do have these things from around the world. And more importantly, we have some wonderful participants and witnesses who have been present during these events. And it's really a wonderful thing to see.
0: Doctor, I began to ask you this before, but I really want to pin it down. You say signal with you, and my question was, have you had anything that went beyond signaling, anything that imparted information that you could tell us about in any way at all?
1: Well, I think that at this stage we're really primarily focusing on what ability do we have to get these objects onto site and have them interact with us. And I think that that's really the stage at where we are. I mean, there's not a sort of sense of sort of sitting down over coffee and having an exchange of information at this point.
0: No.
1: And that's really, I think, premature. But my sense of it is that there's a lot that's communicated through the willingness to communicate. Think about, I mean, it's a very simple thought. If these same objects are in our atmosphere or exo-atmospheric even, and they're able to interact with us, what does it say about the potential that we have as a society to create communication with life in outer space, with life in the universe? This is a very exciting prospect, and even if it's in a very preliminary stage at this point, it speaks volumes about the potential down the road if we would organize ourselves around doing it. And I have to say that there are growing numbers of people who are interested in exploring that and exploring this whole issue. I don't know if you received, I think we sent you this paper that's coming out actually tomorrow on August 10th that's titled The Unacknowledged Threat, Illegal Covert Operations and the Risk to World Peace and the Environment. And this is a paper that I was invited to write for the World Affairs Journal, which is one of the most prestigious foreign international relations journals in the world. People like George Soros and Colin Powell and others have written in. And there's a special edition coming out tomorrow of this journal that talks about this sort of secrecy and what's going on in the world. And so, in a sense, you have to understand this is a journal that virtually every prime minister and foreign minister in the world reads. And in it, I describe not only the nature of these illegal covert operations, but the risk to our society of the secrecy, and within that, the promise of contact. And we have to begin to look at this seriously. And one of the things that we're doing is to move this into serious debate and serious investigation by people in, quote, unquote, the mainstream. And I think that this is very important for us to do. And if you look at what we're doing with the CE5 initiative, where we take people, lay people, I mean, it's everyone from, we've had rocket scientists and we've had housewives with us out here doing this, who say, well, look, let's see what we can do to contact these objects And when one appears in the skies,
0: yes,
1: and they see you and you see them and they start interacting with you, it is a cosmic moment. It's a truly amazing thing. Art, you can come with us on one of these.
0: Well, but then it seems logical to pursue the next step, which would be some limited form of transmission of data back
1: right.
0: and forth, or an attempt at that. Any idea how you might pursue that?
1: Well, I think there are a number of ways. One is that eventually I'm quite sure that there will be the potential for a landing of one of these craft and communication with the occupants.
0: Huh.
1: And this is something that when it happens and it's documented, it'll have to happen at a time when the world is ready for that. Now, I would say that the world should have been ready for this 50 years ago, but because they've been lied to and misled about the subject, we're playing a game of catch-up.
0: Mm-hmm.
1: So, and I don't mean Heinz catch-up, I mean
0: catch-up,
1: right. catching up. And I this is one of the real problems of the current time we're in. But I think that this is something that is very doable. And I don't believe that it's something that is futuristic. I don't think we're talking hundreds of years from now. But remember, they're looking, as we all are, at the entire global situation. And so long as we have this dysfunction where there are lies being perpetrated on the subject and fear-mongering being perpetrated, how far can you take this kind of open contact? And this is where the CE5 initiative and our attempt to make contact with these objects coincide with the Disclosure Project, because society has got to not only know about it, but find a way of dealing with this issue in a way that is not violent and is not militaristic. We haven't done that yet. We should have done it in the 50s and 60s. We didn't. And now it's time that we need to do it.
0: If you managed contact on the level you were just talking about, why don't you imagine the military becoming aware of that fact would take it out of your hands so quickly?
1: Well, they are aware of it. I can tell you that when I was first approached by senior military people who are in these covert programs was after we had established this kind of contact
0: yes.
1: at fairly close range in Florida and in Belgium and in Mexico. And I was visited by the former head of Army Intelligence and a whole bunch of other spooks who basically said to me, "What in the hell are you doing?" And I mean, quite frankly, that's what they said. And I said, "Look, you know, we really have, in a sense, discovered the Rosetta Stone of interspecies communication. And we don't have time in this show to go into that. But the fact is that it can be done, and it needs to be done, because we cannot cede the high ground of contact between our culture and these other civilizations to a purely militarized effort." And I was very clear at that. This is in 1992, April of 92, and I met with these gentlemen. They were trying to persuade me to cease and desist from doing this.
0: Really? In a forceful manner?
1: Well, it's always very subtle. But, yeah, it was threatening. And I was taken to a hotel room till 3 in the morning and or whatever it was, very late. And it was 64 questions. And basically one of them said, what the hell do you think you're doing? And I said, "Look, I'm a citizen of the Earth who is aware that we're not alone. And I think that it's time that there are people who are reasonably aware and enlightened and reasonably peaceful in their orientation to the future to step up to the plate and try to make some sense of this rather than a purely paranoiac and military approach."
0: And it ended amicably?
1: It ended amicably. Subsequently, about a month later, I was at another retreat up in the Rockies, and that this group tried to entice me into joining this. I was offered a board seat on the covert group that deals with this. I was offered enormous sums of money, enormous access to technology. I said, "No, thank you." They then went to my wife, God bless her, and tried to convince her to convince me. She thought they were charming. I said they were rogues, and I said, "No, thank you," and that's where we left it. And then within about 30 days of me saying, "Absolutely not, I'm not going to do this, I'm going to stay an independent free agent for the truth," every kind of defamation of my character, up to and including claims that I wasn't actually a medical doctor, appeared on the Internet. So you can only imagine the kind of nightmare my life has been since 1992.
0: Of course.
1: But now
0: threats, and now telephone threats.
1: Right. But you know what? We're going to just keep on keeping on, because I think the people need to know the truth. I believe in a good future for humanity, no matter how difficult the current birth pangs of our transition may be. And if we all pull together, we'll be able to see the future of our dreams.
0: Well, it's certainly true that your best place is right here, right in the middle of the public eye. It's your safest place. And I guess you would make that case, wouldn't you, to military men who are starting to get a little older and would like to talk?
1: Yes. Let me tell you something that was said to me. You know, one of the ways I've been very wise is that I know what I don't know. I never killed anyone in the emergency department because I knew what I didn't know. And let me tell you, what I didn't know about this stuff in 1990 when I stepped out was a lot. And so when I had guys who were good men who came to me who had experience in national security, military, and these things, I listened. And one of the guys who came forward was a national security lawyer, and he said, if you want to live to see tomorrow, you don't walk, but you run, and you get millions of people to hear what you're doing, and you keep them informed in real time,
0: or
1: they will erase you. And he told me this, and I looked at him like he was a nut, and it turned out the man knew what he was talking about, but I listened to his advice, and I said, you know what? The vanguard, our shield in getting the truth out, is the public. It's not all these big shots. It's not all these high officials, and I've met with them all. It's you, the people. You, the people, are the people who can make this happen and can also watch our backs. And that's why we're out here talking with people.
0: So the best thing, other than those witnesses that you obviously want to talk to, the best thing for the general public to do in trying to support you, and a lot of them want to support you in your effort, is to what? Just be in touch?
1: Write their members of Congress and the president saying they want a disclosure. Help us find these technologies that are hidden in people's garages that have been suppressed. Help us find more witnesses like this wonderful man who called in tonight. Maybe pray for us. I mean, you know, I'm not a religious person, but, I would like for people to keep hold us in light and pray for our guidance. And we want to do this because I think the time has come for the truth to be known. And I appreciate anything that people can do to help.
0: All of this said, do you take precautions for your, I mean, it's not just you, it's your wife, it's staff members. Do you take some precautions?
1: Yes, we take very good precautions, and it happens on many levels. And one of the levels is that there are substantial groups in this covert structure who very much support what we're doing, and they have warranted to me our safety and the safety of all of my witnesses. The proof of the matter is that I'm still breathing the free air of Earth.
0: It's true.
1: And none of these military witnesses, even the ones with top secret SCI clearances up into the 90s, have never even received a phone call threatening them. And I think that what I say to people is that don't be intimidated by the threats. Look at the good future and do the right thing. And the only thing I ever ask myself is, that can I look in the mirror and say, am I doing the right thing? If the answer is yes, I'll do it. And so I really don't care otherwise whether or not someone wants to threaten me. And I will tell you that I have a military advisor that's been with me since the early 90s, who when it came up at a meeting once about the security of me and my family, he stopped the discussion and said, this is something we do not need to worry about. And this man has the gravity to deliver. So that's where we are.
0: Okay, and on the other side of the coin, you must be very gratified that with tonight, ABC apparently has decided to do a very serious effort, they tell me, they promise me, 2 to 3 hours long. I mean, this is kind of what you've been waiting for, so there must be some gratification in this for you, isn't there?
1: Oh, yes, of course, and in meeting with the producers, I think that, you know, there's a sincere attempt, and I really think Peter Jennings is the kind of man who's independent thinking enough that if he's presented with the facts, he will present them to the public. And I hope he stays in that state of integrity throughout the process, because I know that there will be pressures for him to get off the path and to do a sort of spun, ridiculing piece about it.
0: Well, I don't expect that.
1: And, I don't expect it, and I think that it's a very good – and believe me, for a journal like the World Affairs Journal, which is, as I mentioned, read by virtually every head of state and foreign minister in the world – personally invite me to do a special 5,000-word article on this issue is unprecedented.
0: Well, as you know, Peter Jennings is Canadian. I read a story in the first hour of the program tonight entitled Canadian Skies Buzz with UFOs en route to a record year. More sightings of UFOs in Canada this year than in recorded history. That's something.
1: Well, I just had a senior minister with the Canadian government contact me. This is something that I won't say who it is. But it varies. I mean, we're talking a major player in a G7, G8 country who is extremely interested in this subject, particularly as it pertains to the environment and the energy and propulsion systems that we're working on.
0: Bingo.
1: And so I would say that there's some very good movement north of the border. There's some very good movement within Congress, by the way, with people we've met with. And so what we have to say is that, yeah, look, it's an uphill battle. You know, there's a Goliath out there. Maybe we're David. I don't know. But we're going to try. You know, the fact of the matter is this is the deck we've been dealt, and we got to deal with it the best we can.
0: The U.S. seems so far behind some other countries, notably one to the north of us, Canada, Mexico to the south of us, much more involved publicly and from a government point of view than the United States. It
1: right.
0: just seems so unlikely unless we know something they don't.
1: Well, the fact is that we are the superpower that is straddling the earth, and we do have these technologies developed very fully. While there may be other countries who have significant case files, such as in France and Spain and other
0: yes.
1: places, the fact of the matter is we have had an intensive project that is over 50 years old dealing with the technologies behind these systems. And because we're sitting on those secrets, that's where the disinformation is greatest, the control is greatest, and the risk is greatest. And for that reason, it's most dysfunctional here. And I think that this is a serious problem that needs resolution. I will say something here rather counterintuitive. There are people within the covert group running the secrecy who desperately want to see a solution to it, but they have painted themselves into a corner and don't know how to get out of it. Now, they're still a small minority. I mean, but if at one time I was told when I met with the Clinton's first CIA director, Jim Woolsey, I was told about a third of this policy group was in favor of bringing this out. I am told now it's 40 to 50%. So it's a growing number of people who want to have this disclosed. Whether or not time is on our side remains to be seen, but certainly the truth is on our side, and ultimately the truth will be out there.
0: Is there any indication, Doctor, that there have been communications between the U.S. and other countries on this topic? And we're almost out of time, damn it.
1: Yes, I know. What a shame. But look, yes, certainly within these classified programs, they are transnational. And when I say transnational, there are no national boundaries when you're dealing with the corporate, financial, and intelligence world on this level of secrecy. It absolutely just busts through anything you would consider a national border. In a way, it's a rather frightening image. And one of the fascinating things about that, I'll go back to this Manchurian candidate, and believe me, I have no connection to the film at all, but it's interesting how they portrayed this enormous corporation as being this large global corporation with paragovernmental and military involvement as well as financial involvement.
0: That's it, Doctor.
1: That's what you're dealing with. I mean, you know, that's what you're dealing with. So, yeah, it's always been transnational.
0: Buddy, we're out of time. Thank you.
1: Thank you.
0: Thank you, and good night.
1: Good night.
0: See you on ABC.
1: All right, bye-bye.
0: Bye-bye. That's it, folks. Sorry, we're out of time. And here's Crystal with always just the right words to get us out of here from the high desert, Night Hall.

0: linguistic archetype.
1: Greetings from Cyberdelic Space. This is Lorenzo, and I'm your host here in the Psychedelic Salon. Well, I hope you haven't given up on me getting a podcast out this week. And to be perfectly honest, I didn't think I'd get this one out myself. I've been kind of under the weather, so to speak, ever since posting my last program. And once the pain and agony part was over, I was left with practically no energy, and I've been kind of lethargic these past few days. So when I finally fired up my computer and logged into the net this morning, it wasn't with the expectation that I'd get a podcast out today. But then I checked my email, and I'd had a whole bunch of wonderful emails from some of our fellow saloners waiting for me. And on top of that, I discovered that several of you have very generously made donations to keep these podcasts coming. And so now I'm fired up once again, and I'll keep them coming. So my thanks go out to all of you who have written, and especially to Janice Gate Creative, James H., Jason H., John M., Michael, better known as A Dime Short, William R., and Bailey, otherwise known as Beaded Bohemian. And I also want to thank Yarov. I hope I'm pronouncing your name correctly. Yarov sent a donation last February, and while I thanked him in an email, I don't think I remembered to mention him in one of the programs. Sorry about that, Yarov. I very much appreciate your support. In fact, the generosity of all of you touches me deeply. So much, in fact, that you have succeeded in restoring my energy to the point where I once again feel like coming back here to the salon to be with so many of my good friends. I guess one of my motivational issues is that there's so much to talk about regarding some of the comments our fellow saloners have sent in that I just kind of keep putting off recording this week's program until I feel more like talking for a while. So I'm going to get back up to speed in stages, and by that I mean I'm right now going to take the easy route and play the second tape from the June 8th trialogue with Terrence McKenna, Ralph Abraham, and Rupert Sheldrake. The tape runs about an hour and 20 minutes, but I'm only going to play part of it right now, and then I'll finish it off in a shorter supplemental podcast in a few days, where hopefully I'll quit procrastinating and also read some of the interesting emails I've been receiving. So let's get to it and join the merry trialoggers in yet another of their famous conversations.
2: Monday, June 8, 1998, 2-ish in the afternoon, trialogue number 2. Okay.
3: Family fields. I'm interested, as you know, in the fields of social groups, flocks of birds, schools of fish, and packs of wolves, groups of human beings. And I think all of these have morphic fields. And I think that the morphic fields underlying schools of fish, flocks of birds, insect colonies, help organize the movements of the different animals within them. And the ones in packs of wolves enable them to keep in contact with each other over many miles. I think these fields underlie the telepathic bonds between wolf and wolf, or between separated animals and other separated animals, and the same things apply in the human realm. Telepathy mainly occurs in the human realm between mothers and daughters, sons, parents, children, close friends, lovers, and the great majority of spontaneous telepathic cases do not involve guessing Xena cards in darkened rooms, but rather feeling of a sense of emergency by a mother. She calls home and the child's had an accident. Someone feeling a sudden disturbance and suddenly flash about somebody, feeling they're in great distress or some sense of alarm, it turns out they've died. This kind of thing. This is true of dogs and cats too. It's mostly to do with these sorts of feelings that telepathy is involved, emergencies, alarms and so forth, rather than with the transfer of visual information for its own sake. Anyway, these fields I think underlie all social groups, and in the dog and owner thing, I'm looking at the fields between pets and their owners. But when we look at human families, these fields should also be at work in the human family. It would be a classic example of a social field. In chimpanzee groups, in horse groups, these live as family groups usually, female with children and an associated male. Sometimes young males live free of the social group. In many species they do, but they're very often family-based groups, horse groups, usually no more than about five in wild and feral horses. Wolf packs are usually a female with her cubs and a male, and then some sort of grown-up, more grown-up wolves, but they're family groups. And so in human family groups, we'd expect the same kind of morphic field. Now, this is rather a general and abstract kind of consideration, but it would mean that family fields with their morphic fields would have a kind of memory from the families that contributed to them. The father and mother's families of origin would come together in a family. You'd have the husband and wife, the father and mother. You've got a fusion of family fields coming together into a given family one with their histories and patterns. And in fact, a whole science or therapy or practice of family fields has been worked out in recent years in Germany by what I think the most interesting therapeutic person I've come across for a long time, Bert Hellinger. Have you heard of Hellinger?
2: No.
3: H-E-L-L-I-N-G-E-R. Hellinger's work is extremely well known in Germany and has a large influence, and there's a great deal of interest in his work. He has people following his methods and so on. Hellinger used to be a Benedictine. He then went, or perhaps as a Benedictine, went to Africa, where he spent a long time living with the Zulu. And although he says this isn't the direct influence on his therapy, the sense of the ancestral connection that the Zulu have, the more traditional people have, the role of the ancestors, is a major part of his therapy. Anyway, I've been to one of his things in London, and I'm meeting him again soon, and I've become quite friendly with him and his followers, because the main theory they use to try and understand what's going on in these family fields is morphogenetic fields, morphic fields. They think it's the different theories or models. They think it's the
2: He's
3: models.
2: A therapist of human families,
3: yes,
2: or what?
3: Human families.
2: Mm-hmm.
3: They think this is the most appropriate kind of model. You need a field that links the members of the group together, and there has to be a kind of memory in it. That's what they want, and that's what their family fields are. And morphic fields are that. I mean, there may be other fields that could perhaps give the same effect. But anyway, so that's why I was interested in their work and their interests in mine. And I have been to their, and I've been very impressed by Hellinger's work. How it works is that you have somebody who comes and they present their problem. They tell Hellinger. This is done in a group with a lot of people in a kind of audience, and they say what their problem is and why they're upset or disturbed or something, and then he asks them to constellate their family field. And what that means is that he asks them, your mother, your father, how many brothers and sisters and so forth. Then he says, now please pick anyone to be your mother, and they pick someone from your, and pick anyone to be your father, they pick them, your brothers and so on, the members of their primary family and their family of origin. And then he asks them to arrange them in order, place them. And when they
2: place
3: on the
2: stage, sitting in chairs and sort of tableau.
3: As like a tableau, yes. Mm-hmm. And when they do that, you get the most interesting things. You see how some people are placed close to each other, facing each other, some are placed on the periphery, sort of facing away from the rest of the family. And these people can make models. Each one is completely different and quite surprising, these models. I saw two or three days of this and a whole series of different family models. And you see these extraordinary patterns, which immediately, for the person there, this is their best representation of the family field from the family they come from. But when you see this, it's a whole gestalt, like a snapshot of a system of relationship, who's close together, who's further away, who's facing whom, who's related to whom. And sometimes this is so obviously sort of dispersed and not in relationship, but then the question is, how did, if that one's right out there facing their back to the rest, what's happened, why are they there, not sort of closer to the others, and what dynamics are involved in this whole family group. And in order to understand that, he often has to go to the family of origin as the father or the mother in the family field. So then he'd ask the person to constellate the father's family field, for example. And then, they pick someone to be the father, and then if the father had two or three brothers, the brothers and the father the parent, and they have to put them where they were. And sometimes they don't know that well, so they have to guess, but they constellate this field. And it often turns out that the pattern in that first family field and mirrored in the second one, you can just see it in front of you, similar patterns. It sometimes happens that something extraordinary happened in the first field. Say, for example, an uncle drowned as a boy. A 10-year-old boy in that family was killed, drowned in a pond. And then they often leave them out. And he then says, was there anybody in this family that died as a child or that died at birth? Quite often they say yes. He says, find someone, put them in. And very often the whole imbalance in the field is rectified when the missing member is put in, even if it's, say, someone who committed suicide or a child that died in infancy in a previous family field. Unacknowledged members of the group cause grave distortions to the system, and his method, by putting them in, creates a whole field sort of can be rearranged. He then rearranges these fields by, so what would happen if sensei was brought in? He asked the person, bring them into there, and then in the father's field, ask them to acknowledge the child that died and put them in, and then the child, they say, we acknowledge you. The people actually say, we acknowledge you, and then they put the child that died in the right order of children, right in their place between the firstborn, the secondborn, the thirdborn, because the order of birth has a huge impact on these fields and the number of siblings. So here you have a system practically used by Hellinger and his followers, a fascinating thing. And when you see these missing members and the field constitutes, and then the family of origin of the person, that field is sort of readjusted. To see a whole field pattern and their role within a field pattern is incredibly therapeutic and releasing for a lot of people. They see that a lot of problems they thought were just their problems are actually their relations to this whole field of interaction in the family. So they take seriously a field model of this process, and with these sort of tableau representations one can see this. And so that made me think, whatever the merits or demerits of Hellinger's system, which I think is very interesting and apparently very effective, the idea of making models of family fields seems to me something that one could address in a more general sense, because there would be certain patterns of dynamics you'd expect if you have a family consisting of mother, father, and then one child, the simplest ones, 2, 3, 4, 5, what kinds of flows of energies. Some of this would be kind of common sense, eldest children and in relation to second children. Most people who have had two children say that the eldest ones were more troubled as babies, harder to deal with, the younger ones are somehow much easier to get on with. And more. But then you get this kind of rivalries growing up, sibling rivalries and so on. Then families, more complex family fields where you have stepfathers or stepmothers, stepbrothers and sisters, then you get on his stage that you get these very complicated family fields. What happens in those? In real life, those are common nowadays. So one could make certain models of these fields. One could also see how the balance of energies. If you have a field model like this, and you take someone who's in the model, move them further away in whatever space you've modeled in, and turn them to face out from the rest of the family, what kind of dynamics happens there with the rest of them? What happens to them in any group into which they enter, any new family they form? What effect does this have? One could perhaps model this kind of thing. So I wanted to suggest that maybe it's possible to make this family field thing more scientific, investigate it further, make models, and in some way perhaps come up with tests or empirical studies that could further the science or investigation of family fields.
2: Well, that certainly sounds very interesting. I'm not sure I understand to what degree the use of the word field is justified here. And do they think of like an extended spatial field, like the gravitational field or something is associated with the family, and the individuals have a field like a vibrating aura or something? Or does it just mean the field in a general sense that could be described, let us say, just by giving for any two individuals in the family some strength of the connection, or plus or minus or something, that would be represented in the tableau when the actors are placed on the stage by the geographical distance to them or something, so that bringing one member in closer would correspond in this model to just strengthening the bandwidth of the communication channel or the positivity of the regard or some other like simple parameter. Mm. That would be a more of a connectionist model with like a undirected graph with nodes and links and so on. Is it like links between the people could be just represented by a number, or would it be essential in order to understand the experiences of Hellmer to actually have a kind of extended three-dimensional spatial field around each individual that has memory and so on?
3: Well, maybe a connectionist thing with nodes would be an adequate model. But then you could say that what the connections, the nodes, you could just sort of draw a line around the whole thing and say this was a set of connections or something, which would be perhaps just a different way of trying to model the field. You see, the connections, insofar as you draw, say there's a connection AB and it has a given strength, you're presupposing an invisible bond between people. Yes. That would work when the other person was in the next room, at the very least. And therefore you're proposing a bond which whose reality is not physical in the normal sense, it may be mental, emotional, psychic, I mean whatever word you choose, but it's not sort of smell, touch, hearing, I mean those are involved if you're in the same room. And so the advantage of the field model is it frees you up from thinking that the connections must be normal face-to-face communication, but then they can still exist even if you're apart.
2: I see, so the family field, the flock, the school and so on is kind of an extrapolation backwards of psychic pets into more of the psychic bonds in the wild.
3: Well, I think that the bonds even between members of the family, you know, when people go away and they want, like me, I mean I'm attached to my family, so from here I feel a strong need to ring up my children, speak to them as they're going to bed. Even though I'm 6,000 miles away, that bond is a strong bond for me. And what? So, and for most people, if they're nearest, and yeah. These bonds are not severed by getting on an aeroplane. So whatever model you have of the connections have to be of such a nature that they still persist.
2: Well, I'm suggesting to whatever the model is, to have the same model as the model we have for the psychic pets, because ethologists, or say these are therapists, like the animal equivalent of Hellinger, that analyze cats, for example, they describe the relationship of the cat to the owner person as a form of the relation of the cat to the cat's mother that's been replaced. The cats, even as they age, regard themselves as kittens, as it were, with the owner as the mother cat. And the way they play and rub against you and so on is all derived behaviors from what the cat version of Hellinger would describe as the family field on the cat
3: yes.
2: level. And therefore, if we are, as we have been thinking about mathematical models for the field that describes the attachment of the cat and the owner, then we would be tempted to use the same model for the family field. In the human family, for example, or flock
3: yes.
2: sheep and so on. And that would be then some kind of, well, telepathy is the word, I think, or a non-specific communication channel between people or animals at a distance.
3: Yes, although telepathic communications wouldn't need to be passing between at all the time. Maybe a connectionist model would be fine,
2: yes.
3: as long as you leave open the nature of the connection, so that the connection is doesn't have to be presupposed to depend on normal sensory communication. And probably
2: in a neural net, if you took one of and it was capable of, say, parsing natural speech or something, and then you took one of the nodes out or broke one of the connections, and it wouldn't be able to do that anymore. So this the connectionist model might be adequate for modeling this Hellinger strategy of bringing in the missing sibling or something, replacing the node and the connections which make a functional unit.
3: Yes. Mm. Or what would have happened is before the sibling died, the family field had a different structure because it included that sibling. If the death of the sibling changes the field, but his point is unless it's acknowledged, and unless in some sense the ancestors are acknowledged, and unless the dead sibling is acknowledged and recognized within the field. Their presence within the field is recognized. Their unrecognized presence can cause terrible disturbances. So some used to recognizing a kind of virtual node in the field.
2: I don't see how that would be. I don't know how to model that. How could that be important? What does this recognition consist of? So you are a fish. Okay, now I've recognized you as a fish. Is it would?
0: They're coupled oscillators, and the family thing works because people really are complex chemical systems with genetic affinities. You could even suppose a kind of physical mechanism. I mean, they are coupled oscillators that impart their

0: So she was never even a person to me. She's not real. And, if I had interactions with a place in some structure, say our family field where she belonged, but I didn't acknowledge it, then I would always be confused about what's going on in my life, something like that.
1: Yes. Because the whole structure of the family field is, you see, that if it had, or you see, there's a kind of memory in these fields, and so the field and the dynamics of the field are influenced by the memory.
0: Oh, I see it, yes.
1: Of the person who was there but no longer there. And so the memory is actually working in the dynamics of the field, because all these fields have this kind of memory. But if you don't recognize it's there, you don't understand what's really going on in the interactions, and you're always in the dark as to why certain puzzling conflicts or whatever, or suicides. Yeah. There are cases where, amazing cases, where you get members of families, young people, commit suicide in a way that mimics the unacknowledged death of an ancestor, like suicide by drowning, when an ancestor of one or two generations before has committed suicide by drowning, but they've never been told about it because it's never acknowledged. And you get these extraordinary patterns that repeat, sometimes literal ones like that, other times sort of morphed ones.
0: Well, maybe we have to think of different models for the same thing, so that there'd be a model like a connectionist diagram of a family as it were, and then there's another drawing for the family as I see it. And that if I haven't acknowledged my Aunt Carrie, then in my model of the family, there's nothing there.
1: That's right.
0: But in this other model of actual interactions and so on, it is there. Maybe we need a directed graph where the channel between you and me, for example, would have two lines. One going that way, Ezra and I speak or send you a message, and another one going this way.
1: Yes, they'd have to be. The connections would have to have sort of directed both directions.
0: So there could be, in the case of a family member who's not acknowledged, that there's a directed line from that one to me because I'm receiving but not knowing.
1: Yes.
0: And then I'm sending nothing back because I'm not acknowledging.
1: Yes.
0: So that the acknowledgement of a missing family member would just consist of the addition into the model of one link going back.
1: That's right. That would be enough. And in his therapeutic workshop, where he does this with the family, and their whole therapy of the particular person may last half an hour, three quarters of an hour with constellating these fields. And then in these things, he asks the person to come, say that the members of the family have, there's somebody representing them, you see, in the family field. There's somebody standing in for themselves. They're sitting outside it with him.
0: Oh.
1: So say that it was your family field. You choose someone to represent you.
0: Oh, I see.
1: So there'd be Ralph in there. Mm-hmm. And so you're sitting back and telling him. You now see Ralph in relation to the others from outside. And then you see how
0: it's remodeling.
1: It's remodeling.
0: Yes.
1: And then you see the other ones, and he readjusts the field and puts in the absent or unacknowledged members. And then he asks the members actually standing there to acknowledge the unacknowledged ones or whatever. And then he asks you to go and stand in the position of Ralph in this remodeled field and turn to the unacknowledged one and say, "You are my aunt. I acknowledge you." And turn to the others and so on, and experience that new constellation from within. And this has a dramatically changing effect on family fields. It brings them to consciousness, it recognizes these things, and the acknowledgement is done, and it changes them. So any model of the fields, you see, would mean the kind of thing you were saying still apply. You'd have a model of the fields, otherwise you have a map of its perceived today.
0: Mm-hmm.
1: And if you're able to bring about the remodel, or at least bring your model of the field into much more into place connection with what the field actually is, was, so then this has a therapeutic effect.
0: This is the opposite of institutional therapy, where people go into a corporation, for example, which has an actual structure, and then the directors have the model, and instead of changing the model to fit the actuality, they change the actuality to fit the model.
1: Yes. Mm. But they're in a company where you can actually have a board model of flow diagram of power. I mean, these are sort of artificial organizations, but family organizations although there's a kind of archetypal model, like the nuclear family model or something like that, although there are sort of idealized models socially approved and recognized, each family is different, and each is different in its own way, to paraphrase Tolstoy. Anna Karenina. Every happy family is the same, but every unhappy family

0: is unhappy in its own way. So there's
1: bent
0: a sense
1: out of shape, as it were, as
0: yes,
1: a framework.
0: The field is somehow distorted or whatever. So his model, any model were made, would have to take into account those two things. So it's a question of how far can one just say, well, this is an interesting therapy, it's just one among many, and it's just that this is its particular trip. But how far can one take seriously the idea that family dynamics are not an arbitrary invention of having there an obvious reality, and we don't have adequate models for these family systems, nor the influence of ancestors within them, which my interest in morphic resonance makes me very keen on, the fact that there must be this historical memory, habit dimension in them.
2: Well, then the network can be extended indefinitely. It's simply that people outside the family, but in the neighborhood or in the past, are weakly coupled.
1: Important teachers in primary school.
0: Yes.
2: Things like that.
0: That sort of thing. They're weakly coupled, yes.
2: Yes.
0: And then you can have the way that a given... You could then extend this. Arnold Mindell is the person who's pioneered this model in non-family groups. Are you familiar with his work?
2: Mm-hmm. I am.
0: You know Arnold Mindell. But in his book, The Year One, he talks about the modelling of social groups, how you have a social group and that each social group is a kind of organism. And therefore there will be different roles taken up by different people within the group. And in lots of groups, for example, there will tend to be somebody who's a grumbler or a complainer, and who sort of focuses and vocalizes the sort of grumble, takes on the role of making complaints, which other people in the group might be too shy or too restrained to make, but somehow they're made. And then they can also project onto the grumbler a kind of negativity or hostility. This is a dynamic that happens within groups, and quite often, if one grumbler leaves the group or is expelled, someone else has to take on that role of being a grumbler. So he has a kind of field theory, what I'd call a field, I don't know if he calls it a field theory, but I'd call it a field theory of groups, which is less interesting than Hellinger's, in the sense that Hellinger has this family dimension, this time dimension, with innumerable in examples. He has hundreds of videos of his doing this with different family groups. You can see one after another of these groups before your eyes on video. They're very interesting. But Mindell is a more abstract theory based on him working with groups in therapy sessions or in town meetings or workshops. We've got 30 people for a few days. It doesn't have the same kind of historical depth, but it's still dealing with the same kind of group model.
1: Well, the idea of memory, then Hellinger's interest in memory in the field concept has to do with having the ancestors in the tableau. Is that right?
0: Yes.
1: Well, how do you understand the influence of an acknowledged or unacknowledged ancestor, generation or two back, on this the part of the family unit that consists of the currently living members? How to understand that? If it was, say, two generations back, we'd never met, what's the difference?
0: How do you understand it? Well, because, say, when you have a partner, you get married or not married, as the case may be, you have children, you then have a family field, and assuming the parents are together, your expectations of the way you behave to your children, no one's ever trained you how to raise children. It was never mentioned at school. So how do you know how to treat your kids? Well, the only model you've got is either looking at friends doing this, but the one that runs deepest for you is what happened in your own family. And so you bring to the situation a kind of memory of the whole dynamics of your family of origin. And the same goes for your wife or your partner or the mother of the children. She brings to it the dynamics from her whole family of origin. You and she then have different expectations of how the family is going to work, because you've got two different kind of fields, and she may expect quite different things of you and of the way you treat the children and of the kids than you expect of her and of the kids and so on. And this can either lead to some kind of compromise. In fact, over time, somehow it has to accommodate in some way, but it can also lead to a lot of conflict because there are different models and expectations. So you bring these fields with you, as it were, unconsciously, because they're the fields in which you were in that group there with a sort of field pattern. You're now in a new family group, and you bring that field pattern in, and it sort of fuses with that of your partner. But that's the only, you can learn from other models, you can know other families, you can live with other groups, but basically you bring it with you.
2: So then, do you think cross-cultural marriages are more fraught than marriages within class and cultural domains?
0: Well, that would be an empirical question. You know, one would predict that there would be certain kinds of problems. Say you take marriages between English people and Indians or Pakistanis, then you could do a model, the Hellinger-type model of the Indian family field. You know, you could interview Indians, look at Indian family structures. They'd probably have quite different sort of expectations mm-hmm. and field patterns from the people from nuclear families growing up in suburbs in England mm-hmm. or America. And if that's the case, you could actually predict what would happen when you put these two, what kinds of conflicts are likely to result, what kinds of expectations the man and woman from these different kinds of backgrounds are going to have within this. And you could talk to people who deal in marriage counselling with mixed marriages and see whether these are indeed the kinds of recurrent problems they encounter. So you could, by talking to sociologists, social workers and people who actually deal with dysfunctional families of various kinds, or functional families, this would be an empirical study on family dynamics from different backgrounds. So you could actually approach it all, you could make models and you could actually test them, because there's all different kinds of families and fields coming together.
1: So I think the model then of the family field would have to consist of more than the nodes and the connections and so on. I mean, the creation of the tableau with the patient as the director includes not only where the actors are standing, but also which direction they're facing.
0: Yes.
1: And maybe their posture or any kind of a body language representation, facial expression, things like that.
0: Yes. Well, it doesn't usually. It can involve posture.
1: Because when we think of animal behavior in the sense of how you raise your children and so on, and there are many, many attributes of a node, an individual member of the family, and their attitude of servitude or their willingness to sacrifice, compromise, and all these things that we know varies from culture to culture. And so the roles of the division of labor of the mother and father and so on. The father drives the other species of birds away from the nest and so on. So some kind of modeling or even a simple representation of these behaviors would have to be attached. Otherwise, the model would be too simple to really indicate the difference between different generations and people from different families coming from different family groups marrying and so on.
0: Yes, well, it might help.
1: The geometry wouldn't be enough.
0: Well, it might help in starting these models with different species of birds, for example, where you've got more standardized patterns and where you can actually observe what happens, because there is a division of labor with birds, and say a gander will defend the nest of the goose and young. Some birds, cuckoos, do it a totally different way, of course, and the baby cuckoo is like a pathology in the nest of other birds. So there are all different patterns among birds in the division of labour, but they're fairly consistent within a species. So if one had a model that would work for these, the family fields are more complicated. Human family situations are far more complicated than those of many animals, and the beauty of looking at bird families is that you could have 20, 30 different kinds of behaviour already documented by naturalists. The family life of different birds, the number of little birds they have, the way they teach them to fly, whether they have social groups or not, like flocks. Some birds have flocks, some don't. There'd be a lot of scope. Anyone who could come up with a good model would have a large amount of natural history at their feet as territory to explore with this modelling technique. Because right now, the kinds of models that ethologists have of groups are not terrible. Well, their focus has been distorted by the Richard Dawkins-type people, where it's all the selfish genes, and it's seen as individual competition and struggle. And maybe that perspective has something to offer to this modelling process, but it hasn't led to any kind of emphasis or attempts to model the dynamics of these groups very effectively.
2: The other thing you have to take into consideration is a family is an organism evolving through time. The arrangement, the tableau, is a snapshot in time. Mm-hmm. It also, I mean, one could assume it's the patient or the client's relationship to their family at the present moment. But on the other hand, if you're going to bring in ancestors, is the ancestor influencing the field in as a child, as a middle-aged person, as an elderly person? Did their influence on the field change through time? Mm. And then there seems to be sort of a dichotomy. There's a static now, but it's being modified by a shifting past as these ancestors exert differing influences on the situation depending on where in their own life history they are.
0: Yes, and in some tribal cultures, like the Sora in India, this is the kind of thing ancestors, you know, the role of the ancestors actually being documented by anthropologists. There's a whole body of anthropological data here. There's the Sora, where my friend Piers Vitebsky was an anthropologist, and where I visited him in the field in Bihar. No, in Orissa, in Koraput district of Orissa. He was living in the Sora village. He was living with the Shaman. And they had a whole very complicated doctrine about what happened to you when you died. Say you died by suicide, you went to the sun. If you died of smallpox, you went to a kind of leopard spirit. And there were different groups. And the ancestors who died of that all went to the same place, so you were with them. And you wanted to get the living into your group when they died, rather than to someone else, because you wanted to be with them. So there were always competing death spirits, different modes of death, containing ancestors, competing for the living.
1: Mm.
0: And one, the best way to deal with this is to make peace with them and to make offerings. Every year there's these buffalo sacrifices for the ancestors. So if you give blood and appease the ancestors, then they'll be happier and they won't feel so needy and they're not going to try and grab you so much, and so you buy them off. But after two or three generations, their individual identity, their names begin to fade. And they're sort of liberated over time from that sort of obsessive thing until the souls are sort of set free, at which time they become butterflies. So when you see butterflies flying around you in the forest or in the village, these are the liberated souls of distant ancestors whose influence is no longer particularly important in this whole economy of death and recruitment.
1: Hmm. Well, this is the memory model for the conspiracy theorists.
0: Yes, except that there's lots of different... It's like a competing... It's not so much conspiracy... Well, there are sort of competing conspiracies.
1: Yes.
0: And there are certain stones you can trip over in the forest, and there are certain ones that catch people who stumble and make you stumble in the forest. But you have to be on good terms with the ancestors. And what being on good terms with them, above all, means acknowledging them. It means in a sacrifice of buffalo blood that you name and acknowledge the key ancestors. Mm-hmm. You acknowledge all the dead in your lineage. And if you miss anyone up, they're going to be angry. And if they're angry, that means trouble. So this is their cosmology, the way they see it. And each tribe, each group has its own theory of the ancestors. The Japanese and Chinese, especially the Chinese, have an elaborate sense of the role and importance of the ancestors, with all these offerings they make of paper houses and whatnot. And I think if one were looking at this empirically in the human realm, I mean, one would perhaps have models for different species of birds, but coming back to the human realm, to compare the dynamics, which you could do partly from anthropology and partly from modern sociology, of say Chinese families, typical Chinese families where there's a high degree of acknowledgement of the ancestors, with modern American families or Western families, fragmented, you know, dissociated, chaotic, where there's a very low degree of acknowledgement of the ancestors, and see what kinds of patterns occur there. And then you could look at Chinese Americans who may have abandoned all the ancestor worship thing and just assimilated to mainstream American society. Do they have particular qualities, or do they just become like Americans?
1: Well, they stumble a lot.
0: They stumble a lot.
1: They must, because a lot of angry ancestors were accustomed to a greater degree of...
0: Well, you'd expect that, you see, but then it maybe they go on acknowledging them. A lot of the Chinese are very traditional. So, you know, there's a whole field of research here, the role of the ancestors, because every culture has its own way of dealing with them and its own way of acknowledging them. And in the Christian tradition, the festival of All Hallows and All Souls Halloween is the eve of All Hallows, November the 1st, and All Souls Day, November the 2nd, is when requiem masses are offered for all the dead, all the departed, in which you can particularly hand in the names of particular ancestors or particular people who died and have their names read out at the requiem mass. So I do this myself. So there's an acknowledged social form in our culture for acknowledging and naming the ancestors in a traditional ceremony. So there are great variations in our own culture between the degree to which people within different families and traditions acknowledge the ancestors. The Roman Catholics do it more than the Protestants, because of this phenomenon of requiem masses and the observance of All Souls Day, which Protestants don't observe. So it's a rich field for investigation, you see, in sociology, anthropology, model building, etc., but as yet more or less unexplored.
2: Do you think these ideas could be extrapolated to non-human families with any degree of, that you would learn anything useful?
1: Yes, it would have to be exactly the same, or perhaps simpler. Like bird families, maybe all the behaviors that we could quantify are ones that mythologists had been traditionally observing, and they might have missed a lot of things, like the role of the ancestors among birds. I don't think they ever noticed. Was the ancestral knowledge, are there any, bird families with three generations? And
2: I guess you could ask, what is a family? Does an insect have a family?
0: Well, a termite certainly does, on the grandest
2: social
0: of scales,
2: do,
0: yes.
2: But for instance,
1: a social group, it wouldn't have to be a family. Whatever group that you can observe, like you observe a school of fish, you might not know the ancestry or the kinship diagram, but if you could quantify the observables, whatever ethologists observe about birds, if the gander is aggressive and attacks other birds, so that would be a number from 1 to 10 of aggression, then the mother nourishes by going, getting food, chewing it up, spitting it in their mouth, and that would be nourished. It's another parameter. So whatever the ethologists observe more or less defines the model that they have of bird groups or families, and likewise whatever species have been observed. I don't think there is any mathematical modeling effort that's been going on among ethologists or anthropologists for that matter.
2: But really this theory is saying that it's genetic similarity impinges on the strength of the bond.
1: No, I veto
0: that. Well, it may or may not.
2: So twins would then be in a special position.
0: Well, they are in a special position. It's traditionally acknowledged and revealed by modern twin research. They are. But genetic similarity is, you see, but the mother and the father, the children have a genetic similarity to the mother and the father.
2: Right.
0: The mother and the father have no necessary genetic similarity. And it's also possible for members of a pack of wolves, a wolf, a male may join a group. So you do have interchange between groups, and exogamy, marrying to a group outside the familiar group, is the rule rather than the exception. So at least one member of the group, the father or the mother, is going to have a different, unrelated genetic nature. So it's not a necessary feature of these bonds to have genetic similarity. They may or may not have it, and it may be they're stronger in the social insects, where you've got all these castes of workers derived from the queen and sharing half the genes of their sisters with each other. They have a great many genes in common. Yes, this may give a kind of more telepathic type connection between them, but I wouldn't put genetics as our key. It's not going to help us much in this particular
2: discussion.
0: So
2: can you imagine a strong link between a person and their great-grandfather's second wife, to whom they have no relation other than that?
0: Oh no, if it's the second wife, it would be relatively irrelevant. And Hellinger, it would, if one were doing this modelling, one would look at what he thinks. It's the family of origin. What would matter is the time when your grandfather was born.
2: Uh-huh.
0: His family of origin, it may later include when he's 12, 15, his father marrying again or something, but it would be the origin field you look at first.
2: I see.
0: And these later ones have relatively small effect. So, they've already got their ideas about what weightings you'd give to these different people in the drama.
2: Mm-hmm.
0: But the difference between birds and people is that the general pattern of a bird family is given instinctively. It's by a morphic field, I would say, with such a deep and strong morphic resonance, you've got a kind of basic pattern that the whole species lies within. And if you have a deviant family, subsequent ones would get morphic resonance from their own deviant family of origin, but they'd also get resonance from sort of a huge runoff in creative family life. Now, in the human world, where there's no genetically determined family structure, because it's cultural, a great deal of human cultural evolution is sort of decoupled from genetics, it's the difference between Italian families and Jewish families and English families and American families and stuff, and families in New England and California, is not particularly genetic, it's cultural. And the fact that families have changed through divorce, etc., etc., over the last 100 years, much smaller family sizes. 100 years ago, most of our ancestors would have had 6-7 siblings. Mine did. Now, you've got much smaller nuclear families, higher rates of divorce, it's changed. And so it's not genetic. It's much too quick. So genetics doesn't really help us much. And that's why in the human realm, the only model that you can rely on is not a genetically inherited model, because we don't have that, whereas animals do. But there's the cultural experience in which you grew up and the cultural models around you. So that's why I think that although one could have a certain class of models that would handle human families and bird families, the human ones are always going to be much more complicated.
1: Much more complicated, because you'd have to model the cultures as well.
0: Mm.
1: So maybe birds are easier because they're monocultural in a sense, but culture is also simpler.
0: But once a class of models had been built up in one field, it would be a matter of extending it to the other, wouldn't it?
1: This
0: would
1: yes, that's why it would be easiest to start with the simplest models, simplest cases, and then easily extrapolate upward until you get to human species and eventually to whales and so on.
0: Mm.
2: Is it a metaphor?
3: I hate to cut this off right here, but my energy levels are running low, and so I'm going to call it a day for now. But I'll get the remaining part of this trilogue out as soon as I can, hopefully in the next few days. I haven't heard the end of this conversation yet myself, but already Rupert has given me a lot to think about along the lines of family morphogenic fields. In fact, it may even open up a whole new line of dialogue between my cousins and myself. At least I hope it will. While I'm thinking of it, I want to say something about the sound quality in some of these podcasts. Believe it or not, I actually do edit the talks I play, and in some cases I've even been successful in cleaning up the sound significantly. But there are some instances, like today's trilogue, that were recorded with a hum in them. And as hard as I tried, I wasn't able to remove that hum without causing a little distortion in the speakers' voices. And so I decided that the hum was less annoying than the voice changes and left it just as it was recorded. Now, I also know that there are among us here in the salon quite a few audio experts, like Brian and John H., and I sincerely appreciate your offers of help, and that goes to all of you who have written to offer technical assistance. My problem is that I've got kind of a tiger by the tail here, and I don't want to let go until I fully understand my exit strategy. The tiger, of course, is the Psychedelic Salon. And to be honest, I never really gave any thought to having much of an audience, and so I figured it was a nice hobby that I could drop if I ever got tired of it. But now it's grown into something much more than I expected, and to tell the truth, it's really giving me a problem with what I think of as my main life's work, which is to finish a novel I've been working on for over 4 years now. But don't get me wrong, I'm doing these podcasts because there really isn't anything I'd rather be doing. You writers out there know how easy it is to find something to do other than to do what you came here to do. And I do realize that if I'm ever going to get back to work on my new book, I'm going to have to figure a way to offload some of the back-end work involved in these podcasts and in maintaining several websites. So I've been working on a long-range plan to turn the salon into more of a community project, which, of course, would allow us to bring in more of the work being done by many of our regulars here in the salon. My reason for mentioning this right now is that I know some of you are getting frustrated at my slow response to your suggestions and comments and offers of help. And I hear you loud and clear, and I'm pretty much in agreement with most of your suggestions. But I don't want to make any false steps because we've really got a nice thing going here, you know. When I'm recording these podcasts, I really do feel like I'm sitting there beside you and having a conversation. And I don't want to do anything that will change that feeling for me, because if this becomes a job or something I'm not wanting to do most of the time, well, then I suspect that we'll all lose interest in this interesting cyberdelic experiment. So my plan is to continue exploring your ideas and come up with some suggestions that we can all kick around until we figure out how to continue growing our connections and exchanging ideas among the worldwide psychedelic community. And sometime after this year's Burning Man Festival, where I hope to kick around some of these ideas in person with you, I'll let all of you volunteers and potential volunteers know what I've come up with once we get back from the burn, and we'll figure out how all of you can become more involved in this fun project of spreading the truth about what I believe to be the only real hope for our species' long-term survival. And that is the hope that comes from increasing our understanding of psychedelic substances. Well, that's a little heavier note than I planned on ending on, but I want to get the first part of this talk out today so you don't think I've disappeared on you, like Queer Ninja has. And hey, Ninja, I hope you're out there in cyberdelic space grooving on some great music right now. We miss your podcast, my friend, but mainly we're worried about you. So if you hear this and you're so motivated, please let somebody know that you're okay. And hey, be well, my friend. Now, before I go, I want to mention, as always, that this and all of the podcasts from the Psychedelic Salon are protected under the Creative Commons Attribution Non-Commercial Share-Alike 2.5 license. And if you have any questions about that, you can just click the Creative Commons link at the bottom of the Psychedelic Salon webpage, which you can also find at www.psychedelicsalon.org. And if you have any questions, comments, complaints, or suggestions about these podcasts, well, just send them to lorenzo@matrixmasters.com. And thanks again to Jacques Cordell and Wells, otherwise known as Chateau Hayuk, for the use of your music here in the salon. And a big thank you again to Janice Gate Creative, James, Jason, John M., A Dime Short, Yarov, and William. This one was for you guys, because without the boost you gave me this morning, I probably would have put this off for another week. And of course, thank you for being here. I really enjoy the time we spend together here each week, and I know that you probably feel the same way. So for now, this is Lorenzo, signing off from Cyberdelic Space. Be well, my friends.

0: From the high desert and the great American Southwest, I bid you good morning and welcome to another edition of Coast to Coast AM, live talk radio throughout the nighttime, actually the fastest growing, now largest all-night radio program in America. Glad to be with you. My name is Art Bell. And this evening, depending on your time zone, we have a guest. His name is Don McIlvaney. I shouldn't have to tell you what he does. He publishes a newsletter, and he's a very informed individual. I think you'll find it absolutely fascinating. He is going to be at the Preparedness Expo in Seattle, September 9th through the 11th, which, as you know, we are advertising. And I suspect that had something to do with our ability to snag him for an interview. And so snag him we have. And so let us go to him. And I'm not exactly sure. I forgot to even ask where you are. Don McIlvaney, welcome. Where are you?
1: Hello, Art. I'm in western Colorado in the mountains, sitting looking out the window, but it's dark, so I can't see my mountains tonight.
0: Anyway, it's certainly good to have you on the program, Don. I've heard so much about you.
1: Thank you. Nice to be with you.
0: I guess first, tell us how you got into the business of the business you're in, publishing a newsletter and doing that sort of thing. How'd you get to this, Don?
1: Oh, gosh, it's a long story. Back in the 60s, I did some undercover work for a couple of intelligence agencies and penetrated some communist fronts. And this was back when I was actually at the University of Texas. Got out of the University of Texas, started doing lectures on communism and socialism wherever I could. Went to Wall Street in 1967 and have been in the investment business, almost every aspect of the investment business since that time. Started going down to South Africa because I was involved with South African gold stocks in the middle 70s and ultimately went down there about 35 times, made a lot of contacts there, and in about 1976 started writing my intelligence newsletter, which is now called the McIlvaney Intelligence Advisor. So I have a precious metals brokerage and consultation firm in Colorado, write my newsletter, but my first love is to try to wake up Americans as to the incredible decline that our country is in, the dangers our Constitution faces, the dangers to our freedoms, and so forth. So I've been writing my newsletter for over 20 years now, and I guess it's pretty widely distributed around the world, and talk about things that most people don't want to talk about. I suppose our claim to fame is we love to move people out of their comfort zone and make them very, very uncomfortable.
0: Don, communism's gone. Well, I mean, it's almost gone. It's in collapse all over the world. So
1: right.
0: When that occurred, what did your newsletter turn toward?
1: Well, we continued to write about things that we had been writing about, the New World Order, economic problems in the country, and so forth. But we've written quite a few letters trying to point out to people that communism is not dead, that the Cold War is not over, that peace has not arrived, that one-third of the world is still under the control of the communists in Red China, believe it or not, still in Russia, the 12 republics, part of Eastern Europe, now South Africa, Red China, et cetera, et cetera. We've written a great deal about what I believe is one of the greatest strategic deceptions of all time, the idea that communism is dead. It's not dead at all. The KGB was never dismantled in Russia. KGB's been reorganized three times in the last 5 years. It's more powerful than it was 20 years ago. Russia is run from behind the scenes by the old Communist Party USA or Communist Party of Russia or the Soviet Union. The military was not dismantled. They still have close to 45,000 warheads on 12 to 15,000 missiles, mostly pointed at the United States. They still have 6,000 defense factories that were not shut down. They're still cranking out tanks, fighter planes, bombers, long-range bombers, ICBMs, submarines, et cetera, et cetera. And when Zhirinovsky comes to power in the next 12 to 18 months, or a hardliner like Zhirinovsky, perhaps a Rutskoy, I think people will all of a sudden say, oh, my gosh, what happened?
0: What are the odds of that, by the way, of Zhirinovsky coming to power? What odds would you give it?
1: Might give about 90%.
0: Oh, my.
1: Yeah, I think it's very high. Remember, he outpolled Yeltsin in the last election. He is a radical. He is a nationalist. They say he's a fascist. They compare him with Hitler.
0: That's right.
1: But the important thing is he's a 100% creation of the KGB. The KGB created him. They made him, and so he has a great power behind him. So whether it's him or another hardliner, as the chaos spreads across Russia, and it will, the hardliners are simply biding their time. They've got the KGB, they've got the Red Army, they've still got most of their armaments, well, they've got more than most of their armaments, they've got more armaments now than did 5 years ago, intact, and so they're biding their time. Meanwhile, they're sucking massive amounts of aid out of the West, financial aid, high-tech aid, food aid, etc., and the West, under interesting leaders such as Bill Clinton and others, is massively and rapidly disarming. They're letting Russia into the hen house in Europe. Russia is to be admitted to NATO, which is just absolutely incredible. It's like letting the mafia come into the FBI. Russia is being admitted to the European Union. And meanwhile, Russia is neutralizing its western flank. What NATO will be neutralized. The American military presence is being dismantled and pulled out of Europe. It's been going on since 88 when the INF Treaty was signed. Our troops are being diminished, and by the end of next year, probably down to 100,000. That's from probably 350,000 about 4 or 5 years ago.
0: Speculate a little for me, Don. If Zhirinovsky came to power, what do you think would occur? What would happen? What would he do?
1: Well, he's made a lot of statements, and people laugh at him and say, "Ha, ya, ha, ha, yuck, yuck, this big buffoon, this clown, et cetera, et cetera." He's made statements like the Russians still own Alaska and will go back and take it back, and nobody takes him serious. And he's written a book about how they will make the great move south into the Persian Gulf. We have to understand that Brezhnev said in 1973, in his Brezhnev Doctrine, he said, "We will take those two great treasure chests upon which the West depends, the strategic oil reserves in the Middle East, the strategic minerals in South Africa, and then we will dictate the terms of surrender to the United States and to the West."
0: Well, that would be World War III.
1: Or something like that.
0: Yeah, something like it. If they went into the Persian Gulf, I don't think there's any questioning about it. Even the most liberal of presidents wouldn't have a lot of choice.
1: Yeah, but the difference could be, if that happens, and I would say that that can happen in 3 to 5 to 7 years. I'm not predicting it's going to happen tomorrow. Basically what they've done is they're in the process through Glasnost number 6. This is the sixth period of Glasnost perestroika. We had one in the 20s under Lenin, one in the 30s under Stalin, in the 40s again under Stalin, in the 50s under Khrushchev, and the 70s under Brezhnev. Each time, the communists promised that they would become good guys, clean up their act, get rid of their old communist ways, become capitalists, go to free elections, free markets, become just like us. But, oh, by the way, we need massive aid from you guys to do it. And each time we've poured in the aid, and each time they turn around and, you know, become the bad guys that they were before. The sixth period of Glasnost, which we're in right now, was to be the greatest and grandest of all. The script for Glasnost number 6 was written in 1981 by Yuri Andropov, who was the 15-year head of the KGB.
0: Right.
1: He was called in by the Politburo, and they said, "Give us the biggest and best glasnost of all," and he did. He came to power in 83, died in 84. His protege, Mikhail Gorbachev, who had come up through the ranks of the KGB, came to power in 85. It fell to him to implant or install glasnost number 6. It was to be the biggest of all. Communism would be declared dead. The Cold War would be declared over. They would reduce the Iron Curtain to nothing, or so it would seem. They would get rid of the Berlin Wall. They would allow the reunification of Germany. In reality, they would put second and third echelon communists in control in most of the Eastern European countries. KGB appointed people in all of the republics, which is the case today. They would continue to wield decisive influence, but from behind the scenes while calling themselves non-communist. Now, by the way, this script was written in 81. Anatoly Golitsyn, who was a major in the KGB, defected, came to the States, wrote all about this in a book called New Lies for Old. Anatoly Golitsyn wrote it in 81, published it in 84. You would have sworn the guy was a prophet of God, because the things that he was predicting in 81 were happening in 88, 89, 90, almost precisely, but he just was a KGB major and read their mail. The flip side of this, what was America and the West supposed to give back in return? Mm-hmm. We would begin to financially support Eastern Europe to the tune of $40 to $50 billion a year, which we're doing. We would begin to dismantle our European presence. They had to neutralize NATO, which is their western flank. And, of course, we, with the signing of the INF Treaty by Ronald Reagan on December 8, 1988, we pulled our INF, we pulled our Pershing cruise missiles out of Europe. We began and have now completely pulled them out. We have begun to pull our tanks, close down our bases, pull our troops out, et cetera, et cetera. Part of the script would be that we would massively financially aid Russia in the Soviet Union. We would massively disarm.
0: We have, in fact, though, Don, not given what we have promised. We promised a lot of aid, but we haven't come through with a lot of it yet, have we?
1: Well, if you take collectively the aid from the West, not just America, but, you know, England, Germany, Western Europe, it's probably been in excess of $50 billion.
0: It's a lot of money.
1: It's still a fair amount of money. But meanwhile, we're disarming. We are closing down our defense industry because, after all, this new era of peace, and after all we'll need is a United Nations army, which can kind of police up the world. We don't have any major threats anymore, we say. And this was all part of the script, that America would disarm while they would continue to quietly rearm or continue to arm. Part of the script was that America would discontinue support for the anti-communist resistance movements around the world, such as the Mujahideen, such as UNITA in Angola, such as the Contras down in Nicaragua and elsewhere around the world, and we did. Part of the script was that America would pull out of the Philippines and South Korea. We did pull out of the Philippines. We pulled out of Subic Bay and Clark Field under Bush, and we're getting ready to pull out of Korea, and then the Koreans begin to rattle the saber, et cetera, et cetera.
0: All right, then the picture you're drawing here is that communism didn't so much die as we simply came to terms with it.
1: No, we have been deceived to believe that they have, you know, Lenin said we advance through retreat.
0: Yes, but you have described, in essence, an agreement.
1: We
0: pull out here, we do this, we do that, we supply aid, all the rest of it, and that amounts to a sort of an agreement.
1: Well, yeah, I would say the leaders of the West have agreed to certain things because allegedly the communists have died and gone away. This is strategic deception. Look, we need to understand that this is not the first time in history there's been strategic deception. The greatest master of all who wrote about this in his book, The Art of War, was Sun Tzu. He wrote about it in 500 B.C. He said, we advance through retreat. He said, when at our pinnacle of strength, feign weakness.
0: Well, then what is Yeltsin, a useful idiot?
1: No, Yeltsin is an actor. Gorbachev was an actor. Just as Bill Clinton and George Bush are actors. There are powerful people behind the Bushes and the Clintons and the Yeltsins and the Gorbachevs who are pulling the strings. In Russia, it would be people in the Politburo, it would be the KGB and the Red Army itself, the Communist Party of the Soviet Union. That there are powerful people that run the show behind the scenes, particularly the Central Committee of the Communist Party in Russia. They will bring in actors like a Gorbachev, like a Yeltsin, and it's like a giant soap opera. The Russians are big on drama. The Russians are big on chess. They're the chess champions of the world.
0: Mm-hmm.
1: And so they see this as one gigantic global chess game that takes place over a 20 or 30 year period. They see it as one gigantic soap opera. And if you can just imagine soap operas, they write people in the script, they write people out of the script. Yeltsin was written into the script after Gorbachev had fulfilled his usefulness. Gorbachev's purpose was to dismantle the old Soviet Union. You know what they say in Russia, in England, when the king is dead? The king is dead, long live the king.
0: That's right.
1: What in the world do they mean? They mean the new king.
0: Okay. That's right.
1: Now, the old Soviet Empire was intentionally dismantled. It wasn't working. It was creaking. It was totally disorganized. So they wanted to reorganize and purge from top to bottom. And so the idea was Gorbachev's task was to come in and dismantle. It didn't fall apart spontaneously, dismantle the old Soviet Empire, but a new Russian Federation, Communist Federation, is being put together in its place, and it is being assembled as we speak. And it'll become very obvious to people after one of the hardliners, probably Zhirinovsky, not necessarily, but I would say most likely Zhirinovsky, But when the hardliners come to power, people will begin to see the form and substance of this thing. The new Russian Federation, remember, long live the new king, the new Russian Federation will include Russia. It may include Afghanistan. It will probably include India. It will include the new axis that Russia is putting together right now in the Middle East, which will include Iraq, Iran, Syria, Ethiopia, Sudan, radical Sudan, now is under radical Islamic government, Libya, Yemen, the Marxist-Leninist Republic of South Africa. South Africa was handed by the world powers, was handed over to the communists on April 27th of this year. And maybe we can come back and talk about that, because that's probably the most critical loss to the West since the loss of China. China will be part of the new federation. Vietnam, South North Korea, and so forth. We're talking about a federation of 2.5 to 3 billion people. Communists. Now, we need to understand, communism is dead, right? But it still controls a third of the world's population, about a third of the world's landmass, in approximately 61 countries. Well, under communism.
0: Let me ask you about something that's not apparently so well controlled. This large Russian arsenal that you've been talking about, we're hearing a lot of information about the Russian mafia and about the possibility of a few loose nuclear weapons making it to Iran. Iran has been shopping about with large amounts of money trying to get hold of them. What's going on?
1: Well, Russia is forming. I would say that the Red Army still controls 90% plus, and maybe it may be 95%, nobody knows for sure, of the old nuclear weapons. Mm-hmm. There's no doubt that some of them have probably gotten out. But with respect to Iran is run by radical socialist Islamic government, they are moving into a very close alliance with Russia at this point as we speak. Russia is helping them on a nuclear program. They're building pipelines and railroads between the two countries and so forth, and this has been going on for the last probably 3 or 4 years. Likewise, Russia is trying to wheel together an axis that will include radical Syria, Iraq, and Iran. Now, you say, oh, you'd never put Iraq and Iran together in an alliance. That's exactly what you could do. And you know, believe it or not, after an 8-year war during the 80s between the two countries and how the bitter enemies that they are and so forth, yes, you could put together an alliance, and that's what Russia is doing. Now, Russia is setting the stage for an eventual move into the Middle East and occupation of the Persian Gulf oil fields by the latter part of the 1990s. And once again, back away and look at the whole chessboard. The whole chessboard includes now they're neutralizing Western Europe through this whole glasnost, perestroika, gambit, through moving U.S. out of NATO. Germany is becoming neutral. She's the anchor of NATO. Mm-hmm. The western flank is being neutralized. Russia is neutralizing her eastern flank with a non-aggression pact, long since negotiated, with Red China. Russia is now in alliance with Red China. Everyone said way back in the Kissinger days, we'll play the China card, you know, our enemy's enemy is our friend, and therefore we'll get in bed with China and get between China and Russia. It didn't work out quite that way. And indeed, Russia and China are in bed, and Russia is selling massive amount of arms to China right now, who will also be a major communist threat to us over the next few years. But in essence, or in summary, they have neutralized their eastern and western flanks, and that will leave them. Now, understand, America will be largely disarmed. We are being disarmed. The Clintonistas are rapidly dismantling our military, but it didn't start in the Clintonistas. It started under George Bush and maybe even in the latter part of the Reagan administration. So project that trend, and it's no secret.
0: How much is the process accelerating with Clinton?
1: Oh, incredibly. Incredibly. It was accelerating incredibly with George Bush. We need to understand there's not as much difference between a George Bush and a Bill Clinton as people would suppose.
0: Mm-hmm.
1: They both were socialists. They both were liberals. They both were members of the Trilateral Commission, the Council on Foreign Relations, the Bilderbergers, and the Club of Rome. They're both globalists. They, like Gorbachev and Yeltsin and whoever follows, take orders from people that are far above them. And so this thing really began to accelerate under George Bush, who believed, of course, in his New World Order, which he talked about hundreds of times.
0: Yes.
1: Clinton is simply continuing it. But Clinton is a radical socialist, and everyone has sold Bill Clinton short. While everybody looks at Whitewater and the Vince Foster murder and I believe it was a murder, you know, all the shenanigans and all the things, and they always count Bill Clinton out, and, you know, Bill Clinton is down for the count, and then miraculously Bill Clinton comes jumping back up and, you know, and scores another victory.
0: Most recently with the crime bill, which I want to talk to you about.
1: Sure, let's talk about that, too. But you know, Bill Clinton is like, you could throw Bill Clinton off the Empire State Building and he would land lightly on his feet like a cat. The guy is like he has not nine lives, but 9,000 lives. And he just keeps on coming back.
0: Or if he broke a bone, he'd be in a cast and out of it healed miraculously the next day.
1: Indeed, indeed. And so people so insured. By the way, I'll make a prediction, which will make me sound like I'm a total fool. I think there's a better chance, it's better than 50-50 chance, that he will be reelected in 96. And most people would say, no, no, you don't understand Whitewater. You don't understand the investigation.
0: No, I agree with you.
1: But let me tell you something. Don't ever underestimate Bill Clinton. They've been telling us he was down and out ever since the primaries in 1992. And this guy is you know, he is a real rebounder. But in answer to your question, it's accelerating dramatically under Bill Clinton. They are rapidly dismantling our defense industry. They are closing down our production lines all over the country. We are closing down our military bases. We are closing down bases all over the world. And so we are rapidly downsizing the U.S. military, and that's part of it. The downsizing of the military, the closing of our defense industry, but then even equally ominous, we are moving what's going to be left of the military under the command of the United Nations.
0: Right.
1: And that's going very, very rapidly. And, of course, who dominates the United Nations? Russia does.
0: Don, hold that thought. We've got a break at the bottom of the hour. Take a deep breath. We'll be back, and I'll ask you a little more about the downsizing. I've got a couple of questions.
1: Sure.
0: Don McElvaney is my guest, and he, of course, has been publishing for many years, the McElvaney Intelligence Advisor. Back with Don McElvaney, and... more on the state of the world, I guess, and we'll get to the state of this country, our economy, the crime bill, and more. Coming up next on the CBC Radio Network.

0: 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Now, once again, here's Art.
1: Once again, here I am, and I want to tell you, everybody, back to Don McElvaney in just a moment, but I want to mention to you, I have a news I'm going to break on the O.J. Simpson case. I got a letter from a Los Angeles Police Department detective working on the O.J. Simpson case, and he has leaked to me, and I'm going to read you that letter. We'll get to it later in Open Line Talk. Back now to Don McElvaney. Hi, Don.
2: How you doing, Art?
1: Okay. We were talking about the downsizing that's going on, and that's a polite word that might not do justice to the amount of it that's going on. Right now, with Haiti and Cuba, we've got 50 ships and 10,000 GIs absorbed. They tell me we are strained to the limit right now regarding what we've got sea power in the Caribbean. So I guess that goes toward backing up what you're saying about how far we're downsizing.
2: Yeah, just imagine if we suddenly were faced with a major buildup in Korea, which is a very real possibility still. Just imagine if we got sucked in a major way into either the Middle East or Bosnia or whatever, we would be strained very thin indeed. Our military is far smaller today than it was when we assembled Operation Desert Storm just about 3 years ago.
1: Mm-hmm.
2: So they rapidly are disarming. I think it's interesting to note little wars like Desert Storm, like Panama, like Grenada, and now certainly Haiti. You know, why in the world would America want to go into Haiti? I mean, what in the world are we doing? Is there a more incredibly stupid thing in the world than us going in? We're trying to put Aristide back in. He's a dictator. He's a Marxist-Leninist. He was a great supporter of Che Guevara. He's a supporter of Fidel Castro. Why would we send our troops in to overthrow one military dictatorship, to put in a communist dictatorship into that country? I mean, what in the world are we trying to do? When you read George Orwell's 1984, which is certainly being imposed on America today, a very comparable type situation, the Big Brother constantly had to have his little regional wars that he would send the people out, and he would entertain the people with and keep them busy. You know, it was kind of like having a Super Bowl game. You know, three times a year you have a regional war or whatever, and I'm reminded of that. I mean, it is bizarre.
1: Isn't a measure, Don, of anything we do like this, where is our national security interest? They had the weakest case I ever heard when they were strangling Haiti economically, producing refugees, and it was weakly suggested that our national security interest was to stop the refugees. Now we're going to go in anyway, and we don't even have the refugee problem anymore.
2: It is beyond bizarre that we're doing this, and I think, you know, it's partly to occupy the military. You've got to give the military, what's left of the military, an excuse to exist. It's partly to show the strength of the New World Order, because before it's all over, this will be a United Nations operation, and you got to have these little periodic United Nations wars to build up the credibility of the UN and its so-called New World Army. I think there are probably some hidden things that we don't see, but the point is, do our listeners, do I want to have our sons and daughters give their blood and spill their blood on the shores of Haiti to install a Marxist dictatorship in a country that we have no business, we have no national security interest there. It is a downtrodden, probably the poorest country in the world with AIDS and everything else. What in the world are we invading Haiti for?
1: I don't know. And, Don, I've thought about this. If I were Cedrus and I looked at Clinton and I looked at what Clinton's done so far and I looked at Somalia and how he behaved when he got hurt in Somalia, I would dispense a bunch of people with automatic weapons,

0: makes sense if you put them within the context of the New World Order, the buildup of the United Nations, the move of the U.S. military into the United Nations, and this whole strategy for world government over the next 5, 6, 7 years that the establishment folks in America and Europe and elsewhere are pushing. A lot of things that we look at and say, this just makes absolutely no sense. What in the world are these guys, the gods will destroy, they first make bad. I mean, my gosh, these guys are crazy. No, they're not crazy. There is a plan. There is a strategy behind an awful lot of these things. And that's where you come to the New World Order and what they're doing to try to put it together.
1: Well, one view of the UN is that they have been very, very ineffectual in almost everything they've tried to do. We've had the only muscle that's added to what they've done. That's the only time they've had any sort of success at all. But left to their own devices, the UN has failed. I could start ticking it off on my hand time after time after time. So it's kind of a pretty weak organization at the moment.
0: Yes and no. I think what you have said is essentially true from about 1945 until maybe 3 or 4 years ago. The genesis of the UN was it was basically put together by leftist globalists. Alger Hiss was our representative. He turned out to be a Soviet spy. He was the Undersecretary of State. So was Harry Dexter White, Undersecretary of Treasury.
1: Right.
0: They put together this thing out in 1945 in San Francisco. Hiss was the Undersecretary General for the Formation Committee. He sets up 66 agencies, staffs them with 500 of his own handpicked people. We find out a few years later he's been a Soviet spy the entire time. The United Nations was geared to be a vehicle for world government. They set up a side agreement that every commander of every military operation, the UN would always be a Russian general officer, and that's why the Chi-Coms, the North Koreans, always knew what MacArthur was going to do in Korea before our troops did, because it was being fed back through Russia. And so this thing has stirred the pot, and it's been kind of a Trojan horse, but as you say, a very ineffectual Trojan horse.
1: Well, look at
0: the East River.
1: Yeah, look at Somalia. I mean, the UN finally got themselves in big trouble in Somalia. They were doing the whole wrong approach with the way they were trying to get things done. Finally, we had a big incident. Clinton had to back away and even appeared for a time to be angry at what the UN was doing and sort of threatened to do everything unilaterally.
0: Well, I agree with all of the above. I mean, you and I are in 100% agreement on that, except for one thing. It's now changing. They are now moving to... It's like you and I got together, Art, and some years ago we made the most incredible creation in the world. We called it the Frankenstein monster, and it's about 7.5 feet tall, and it's green, and some people would call it ugly, but you and I look at it, and we have this pride of ownership and authorship and so forth, and we look, but, you know, it doesn't want to get up, and we keep plugging it in, and we just don't give it enough juice, but we go back to the drawing boards and so forth, and one day we finally get it right, and we plug it in, and all of a sudden, we energize this big, ugly green monster, and he gets up, and he steps on our foot and walks out the door. Now, this is kind of the United Nations. The last 3 or 4 or 5 years, something has been changing, and as they have accelerated this move towards the New World Order, they are energizing the United Nations, and the United Nations is not going to be, in fact, I think right now, is being injected with money, with prestige, et cetera, that is not known before. I agree with you up until about the last couple of years. What I'm saying is there's a change that's taking place in the UN right now, and that the globalists who believe that the UN and it's what they call the New World Army, which is the United Nations Army, UN U.S. troops are being moved into it, Russian troops will be a part of it, et cetera, et cetera. They're doing some new things right now, which is moving the UN back to center stage. I talk about this in my newest newsletter, by the way, which maybe sometime we could tell people how to get a copy of. It's called America at the Crossroads, Freedom or Slavery.
1: Go ahead and tell them right now.
0: Okay, well, for one thing, I write the newsletter, the McIlvaney Intelligence Advisor, monthly. It covers monetary, economic, geopolitical developments, and it's written from a traditionalist, conservative, constitutionalist frame of reference, and it's pretty hardcore. The newest newsletter is 28 pages, so I think I probably also have some kind of record for every month. I probably write the longest newsletter in the country. The new one, America at the Crossroads, Freedom or Slavery, it talks a lot about the re-energizing of the New World Order, the United Nations, moving U.S. military under the U.N. command, UN world population control and what they're

0: doing in that area, how the UN troops are now beginning to show up around the United States, their combat vehicles and so forth around the United States. It's got a long section on the new national ID card and what they're doing to install that, and that could be a fait accompli within 12 to 18 months. And then it goes into the crime control bill, the EEOC guidelines, which says you can't mention God in the workplace, the United Nations Convention on the Child. It covers a lot of different things, but throughout this letter, as I did the research for it, I realized, my gosh, they are re-energizing the old dead Frankenstein monster. They're finally getting it up and on its feet. 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
1: All right. All right, good. Also, I'm duty bound to mention that you're going to be at the expo up in Seattle. Are you not?
0: Let me tell you about these expos. These expos are really pretty cool. A guy named Dan Chudnik out of Utah runs these things. We do about 4 of them a year. We get some very hardcore, conservative, traditionalist, constitutionalist-type speakers at these conferences. And then there's a giant exposition where you have a lot of different companies come in. There's usually 150, 200 companies that have different products on display that have to do with self-sufficiency, with preparedness. It could be earthquakes, it could be storms, fires, floods, you know, a red dawn scenario, you name it.
1: Survivalist sort of stuff.
0: I would say an awful lot of them are survivalist type people. A guy named Ed McCabe will be speaking on AIDS and ozone therapy and alternate medicine. Nancy Lord is an attorney who's just won some really good cases against the FDA. Larry Pratt, who is, in my opinion, one of the great American heroes. He's the head of Gun Owners of America,
1: right,
0: who almost single-handedly stopped the crime control bill while the NRA laid down, rolled over, played dead, and didn't even have any kind of grassroots lobbying. But Gun Owners of America, with 125,000 members, launched hundreds of thousands of phone calls, faxes, and so forth against the House and Senate. Stopped it in the House, and then they came back and still defeated us. Anyway, Larry Pratt, the pit bulldog of the pro-gun movement, will be a speaker. Jack McLam, a highly decorated police officer from Arizona, will be one of the speakers. Jack has a newsletter called A's and Bet, and Jack is trying to wake up police officers all over the country as to how they are being pulled in under the New World Order and under Clinton's National Police Force, and are to be used by the federal government. So he'll be speaking. I'll be speaking about, A to Z. I'll be speaking about the coming depression, what you do to get out of harm's way that way, the New World Order, the Russians, and so forth. So there's a bunch of good speakers. They're really good meetings, but they're for constitutionalists, traditionalists, patriotic type people who are thinkers who are really concerned about the country.
1: A lot of people in this audience very much like that. Look, it's going to be the Preparedness Expo 94, September 9, 10, and 11 at the Seattle Center, correct?
0: It starts, I think, noon on Friday. That's next Friday. Goes to about 8 o'clock on Sunday night. I mean, the price is right. I mean, you can get into the meeting, like, for a few bucks. And, I mean, you can come hear me speak for, like, $5, which is fairly inexpensive.
1: Boy, it really is.
0: It will give you more information than going to a movie. So the price is right. It's in Seattle. And they do have people come from all over the country. They'll have people come from Florida, from New York, from everywhere in the country for this. So it's a pretty cheap weekend of entertainment. It'll be a massive mind expander, like listen to one of your programs, only more so because it goes on for 2.5 days. So if you can come and join us, I would really encourage you to do so. You'll get a lot of information, get a lot of product information as to things you can do. I always go back with trunks full of stuff from this thing because, there's just a lot of good preparedness type stuff there.
1: All right. Quickly to the crime bill, if we can. I want to give you my take on it. Newt Gingrich, Bob Dole, failure of leadership there, 6 defectors from the Republican Party. other people, Don, in arguing, in framing the argument against the crime bill, I think almost themselves have committed a crime. Instead of framing it as a Second Amendment issue, instead of framing it as a challenge to one of our basic rights in the Bill of Rights, they framed it, Rush Limbaugh did the same thing, as a question of pork, you know, too much pork. Everybody was afraid to even open their mouth. Gingrich in interviews wouldn't even open his mouth about the assault rifle ban. Dole didn't talk about it. Limbaugh didn't talk about it. Nobody talked about it. They framed the issue as one of pork. So when the thing went back for reconsideration and they cut out a few billion dollars of pork, all of a sudden the votes that were restrained because of that argument were suddenly released, and now we've got the damn crime bill. They framed the issue the wrong way, in my opinion, Don.
0: 100% agreement with you, 100%. You've very accurately assessed it. And, you know, it's interesting to me that Rush Limbaugh, you mentioned Limbaugh, Limbaugh comes down on the wrong side of a lot of key issues, whether it's NAFTA, whether it's something like this. And I wonder if it's because the establishment put the guy in business in the first place. I probably shouldn't even say that, but if you go back and look at the people that financed him and put him in business, you know, Phil Donahue is not considered to be exactly a conservative, and he was his chief financial backer. Anyway, that's another story. Everybody missed the point, and it was they intentionally framed it that way. Look, this is not a crime control bill. This is a people control bill.
1: Mm-hmm.
0: This is a bill to set up a police state. This is a bill that, by the way, 95% of the people who voted for the bill never read it. They did not read it. And, in fact, as Bill Richardson, the founder of Gun Owners of America and the very well-known conservative state senator down in California said, what makes you think they read the bills? They don't read most of these bills. 95% of the people who vote for the health care bill will not have read it. Okay, and that was true of the crime bill. And indeed, I think one of the reasons that Clinton hasn't signed it yet is because they're adding lots of new stuff to it. And even after they pass a bill,
1: yep,
0: they could add new stuff to it. If you haven't read it, you don't know what they throw in.
1: That's what I've been hearing. They're still writing it.
0: They're still writing this bill. And this is a bill that's a formula for a police state. This is what I have been writing in my newsletter for over the last couple of years now. We are plunging towards a socialist police state in America, and this bill is a quantum jump in that direction. I believe, Art, that they wanted this bill more than they wanted health care. And, of course, health care gives them a 19% quantum jump control over 19% of the U.S. economy.
1: Right.
0: And that's very important to them as far as socializing America. But the crime control bill, here's a few of the things it does. It basically will make a major move to move local law enforcement under federal control. Okay, very, very important. It will make a major move towards setting up the national police force, which Bill Clinton and Al Gore promised in their campaign book and so forth on page 72. I think it was called Up With People or something. They're putting together a national police force. This will be a quantum jump in that direction. 37,000 new social workers will be put on the street. They can come into your home. No warrants necessary. They can search your home if they find anything that they say you are helping to contribute to the delinquency of your child. Maybe it's a homeschooling home, and they don't like the fact that you're teaching something against the New World Order, the UN. They can seize your home. They can seize your children, et cetera, et cetera. They talked about the pork and the midnight basketball and all the ridiculous stuff. And my answer to that was, hey, forget it. I mean, they're throwing away our money every day. I mean, you know, so what's new? As far as the gun control, yes, they banned 180 different firearms. It was not 19. It was 180 different firearms are to be banned. And even though it sounds like at this point that they will grandfather in people who now own those particular semi-automatic weapons. You see, the gun control, the political left knows before they can establish the New World Order, before they can move us into a socialist police state, a la Nazi Germany, a la Russia under Lenin, China under Mao, you know, Cuba under Castro, they got to disarm the American people.
1: Yeah.
0: And so this is just Brady 1 was the first step. Brady 2 is now being introduced by Kennedy as we speak. I mean, it's in the hopper now. And this was another major step. Now the problem is whether they will grandfather in the people so it's legal to keep owning these 180 different semi-automatics. But let me inject this thought. The political left are smart. They know how to hang scary labels on things to scare people. When they wanted to get small pistols that people in the inner city used to defend themselves from marauders, they called them Saturday Night Specials.
1: Yeah.
0: Okay? Now, we're all scared of Saturday Night Specials. It was a total propaganda ploy, okay? Then they came along with semi-automatic weapons, and they called them assault weapons. Anybody who's been in the military knows an assault method weapon is a fully automatic M16 or fully automatic weapon,
1: of
0: which these are not.
1: Of course.
0: And now the next gimmick is going to be, believe it or not, they're already talking, Art, about calling bolt-action rifles...
1: Sniper rifles.
0: Yeah. And we're all, you know, what do you need?
1: Is that Bill Wright? There's a bill out there floating around, or a proposed bill, with regard to sniper rifles. I heard that it was a hoax. Is it?
0: I don't know if it's a hoax or not. No, I don't think so. I think whether there has actually been a piece of legislation introduced or not, I can tell you that the political left is planning to push that concept. I don't know if it's written in. I have not seen the new bill. Brady 2 has already been written, and it's been introduced, and I don't have the House numbers in front of the House and the Senate number in front of me.
1: All right, listen, Don. We're at the top of the hour, and you can't go away.
0: Yeah, I'll hang around.
1: Yeah, good. All right, stay right there. My guest is Don McIlvaney, a publisher of the McIlvaney Intelligence Advisor, which you can get, by the way, by calling right now, 1-800-525-9556. 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
1: Good morning from the high desert. I'm Art Bell. My guest is Don McIlvaney, the continuing author of the McIlvaney Intelligence Advisor. You should know who he is. If you don't, you will in a moment. Back now to Don McIlvaney, and we're going to open the lines here shortly. Don, are you there?
2: I'm here, Art.
1: Good. Good. So much to talk about, so little time. Where is the gun control thing going from here? You mentioned a Brady 2. Is the ultimate objective, Don, to get all the guns?
2: Yeah, that's definitely the ultimate objective. It's not registration, it's confiscation. You have to disarm the American people before you can establish a total socialist police state, before you can establish the New World Order. So Brady 1 was a stepping stone. The crime control bill, which outlaws 180 different or bans 180 different semi-automatics, is a stepping stone. Brady 2 has already been introduced. Brady 2 will include requirements for licensing all gun owners across the country. If you have as much, I think, as 20 guns, or and a lot of collectors do.
1: They call it an arsenal, don't they?
2: An arsenal. Yeah. Or if you have 1,000 rounds of ammunition, and that may, to a non-initiated non-gun owner, that may sound like a lot of rounds, but I mean that's two tiny little bricks of 22 rifle, long rifle ammunition. That's probably, based on where you buy it, and I've gotten some of those at at Sam's Club. I can probably get those for $20 to $25, 1,000 rounds. That constitutes an arsenal. They say that you have to register $300. I think the licensing fee will last you for 3 years. And the ATF, those are the good folks that shot up Waco, Texas. They began it, and the FBI finished it. The ATF would then have the right to come into your home with a warrantless search 3 times a year and search your home to make sure that you, in fact, are maintaining your arsenal correctly. There's a lot more in the...
1: Don, let me stop you and tell you, I've got a lot of people in the audience who, for whatever reason, have been saying they feel something big is a-coming. Something's pending, something's going to happen. They don't have much of a sense of what it is, but something's coming. Now,
2: I agree with them.
1: Put that together with a lot of what I'm hearing underground, Don. I guess you know about the Linda Thompson business, don't you? What she said she was going to do September 19th and all the rest of it.
2: That's a big mistake. I hope nobody goes back.
1: I agree with you.
2: Walk into Washington with arms. I mean,
1: I agree with you, Don. But what's happening around the country? Here's what I want to finish up with. A lot of people are starting to talk about militias. A lot of people are beginning to talk about action and things that I would think would interest the ATF greatly. As they move one way, a lot of Americans are moving the other way, and there's going to be a clash.
2: Yeah, we're moving towards a major confrontation, Art. There are a lot of people across the country that I think for good reason are getting very angry as they see the Constitution just torn up and thrown away, as they see seizures and forfeitures. Last year, the government seized property and assets from 250,000 Americans. That's 5,000 a week. Over $1 billion worth of houses, cars, businesses, real estate, bank accounts, you name it.
1: Mm-hmm.
2: As they see the Randy Weaver, Waco, Donald Scott type things where the government just runs roughshod over people, and if you raise a finger in objection, they can shoot you or burn you or gas you or whatever. There's a lot of anger that is growing across the land. I am sensing it as well. Of course, the government knows it as well, and I think this is why they are moving so rapidly to implement the crime control bill, and I do believe that Bill Clinton hasn't signed it because he's adding a lot of other measures to it, and those will go through when the final copy comes out. They are moving rapidly. The black helicopters that are seen all over the country now, and I'm sure you've probably had programs and have talked about it.
1: Many.
2: The federal detention centers, which are now popping up, and I'm getting pictures of these. These sightings of foreign military equipment, whole train loads of it, some of it Russian, East German, UN, and so forth.
1: Yeah, I've got the pictures.
2: You and I have got probably a lot of the same pictures. The fact that Russian troops are now to be brought onto U.S. soil to be trained, it's actually been going on for a couple of years, but they've now publicly acknowledged that they're doing the same. UN troops being trained in this country. I think we are moving towards some sort of a crisis. In my new newsletter that we mentioned in the last hour, America at the Crossroads, Freedom or Slavery, we talk about the fact that what they can't get done with through the Congress, and you can get some things through the Congress because I do believe it's the greatest group of idiots ever assembled under one roof in the history of the world. And so you get a lot of stuff through these idiots. By the way, the Republicans are no better than the Democrats. Everything Clinton gets, he ultimately gets with the help of the Republicans.
1: It's the truth.
2: But what he can't get through the Congress, they'll just do with executive orders. Mm-hmm. And they may use executive orders to put the national ID card through. But if you examine the executive orders that have been floated over the last few years, you realize that the dictatorship is there. They have given ironclad control over every aspect of the economy with the stroke of a pen. I believe that some excuse for a state of national emergency could be launched in the next, I don't know, maybe this fall, sometime in the next 3, 6, 9, 12 months.
1: Soon.
2: It could be rioting. Let's just take an example. What the LA riots were classic. LA riots were not spontaneous. There were circulars circulated 2 weeks in advance before anybody knew whether the police in the Rodney King case were going to be acquitted or found guilty. They were already preparing for the riots. Either way, they were going to have the riots. I think those riots were a test case. And I strongly suspect that the government and the establishment were very much involved in those to test martial law, see how the people would react when the federal troops were called in, et cetera, et cetera. Now, imagine that they rioted that way when Rodney King, and in this Rodney King case, what happens if in the O.J. Simpson case, for example...
1: I was just going to ask you about that.
2: What happens if he's found guilty?
1: Yep.
2: And I don't want to comment on the details of the case. You know, I mean, there's overkill, and you probably know more about that than I do. But let's say that he's found guilty and given life in prison or the death penalty, and you've got people stirring the blacks in various neighborhoods across the country that this is just a racist thing, the whites have got him. And let me tell you something, there's about 55%, 56% of the blacks believe that, according to some polls. Well, it could be riots from the O.J. Simpson case. It could be something that's stirred up. It could be a financial crisis. But some excuse is used to trigger a state of national emergency. We go to martial law. Suddenly you begin to realize why these black helicopters and these detention centers and these foreign troops and UN vehicles and Russian vehicles and so forth were here, and we suddenly find ourselves with a state of national emergency. Now, we all know 2,500 ATF agents can't disarm 75 million Americans with 200 million firearms. Give me a break. I mean, that'll never happen. They can harass dealers. They can go out and shoot men, women, and children in Waco or do Randy Weaver type operations, but they can't go out and disarm the American people en masse. The National Guard, really, even though they've been training for house-to-house searches for firearms, they can't really do it because they can't be counted on to come against the American people. Local law enforcement can't, although they're moving rapidly to
1: Don,
2: take that over.
1: Don, they're like the IRS. They operate on the principle of intimidation. You bust a few high-profile people, and you come down real hard, throw the book at them, and you intimidate everybody else into a relative obedience.
2: But I understand that, and I understand how that works, but I don't think it's going to work. I think that you've got, guns are a funny thing. I mean, I pay my taxes. I pay way too many taxes, and that's not been my choke point. That's the choke point with a lot of tax resistors out there and so forth. But let me tell you something. Mess with my kids, mess with my guns, and all of a sudden you've got a very angry
1: that's right,
2: young man. And
1: that's right.
2: That's what people feel across the country.
1: Don,
2: people,
1: we've got a lot of
2: emotional about both those things, and these idiots are messing with both. And I think that there is an anger growing across the land. There is an incipient resistance to this that is growing. There are the militias that are popping up around the country, and the Constitution says they're constitutional. A friend of mine who's got a talk show down in Florida says that there's 50,000 people in the militias in Florida. I've not confirmed that number, but the government knows that there is this growing resistance and anger
1: right
2: to what they're trying to do.
1: That's right.
2: And so people are waking up across the hinterland. And let me tell you, there is some good news out there. Let's talk about the good news for just a minute. When Hitler installed his dictatorship and Lenin in Russia, Mao in China, Castro in Cuba, and so forth, they had a lot going for them. But one of the things that they didn't have going against them is they didn't have radio talk shows like yours. And I have major problems with Rush Limbaugh, but some of what he says is good. But, you know, there's hundreds and hundreds and hundreds of radio talk shows around the country. They're reaching tens of millions of Americans every single day, and they're telling them what they don't want to know. There are major holes that have been punched in their information monopoly, and it's really hurting them bad. That's why they pushed the Fairness Doctrine last year, and they'll keep trying to push it to try to put guys like you off the radio. Okay, that's a problem they've got. They've got newsletters out there, which are like the letters of correspondence before the American Revolution, and there's hundreds of those, and then there's tens of thousands of little private newsletters that are people that are free that people are sending around the country. So whether it's a national newsletter like mine or private ones, those are punching major holes in their information monopoly. Then they've got the fax machine, and high-tech is certainly a weapon the establishment will use to enslave us, but it's a double-edged sword.
1: You bet.
2: When they do some kind of mendacity, these guys don't function well except in the dark, okay? They do their dastardly deeds in the darkness, and suddenly they try to do something, and people with fax machines back in Washington fax it out, and it goes out to a few hundred, a few thousand, 10,000, 100,000, 50,000, and before you know it, and then there's like you know, when they drop the nuclear bomb, and there's this gigantic rush of wind in one direction, and the wind goes back in the other direction,
1: right.
2: Then all of a sudden, you got hundreds of thousands of faxes going back again to Washington, and so they cannot do what they've done in the darkness. We've got this information now, and think about computers, which are even faster than faxes and so forth.
1: That's right.
2: So the people who believe, I don't like the word conservative anymore. I'm not a conservative. I'm a believer in traditional values. I believe in biblical values. I believe in family values. I believe in the Constitution. I believe in those values which made America great. And there are millions and millions of Americans out there that do, and they're getting informed by all of these things, from your talk show to my newsletter to the faxes to the computer networks and so forth. And this is one of the reasons I think that the Clintonistas and their establishment bosses are panicked and are moving so fast. They know that the sleeping giant is beginning to wake up.
1: Right.
2: They are beginning to panic, and so they're beginning to move faster and faster. And, boy, you said it right. There is a collision coming.
1: Yes, sir, there is. Is it time? Speak to the individual for a second, Don. Is it time to take, to use George Bush's word, prudent steps? Is it time to get out the Cosmoline, bury your weapons? What's it time for?
2: I suspect that there is a tremendous run on PVC pipe and shovels going on in this country.
1: Yeah.
2: I would bet you that there's a lot more of that going on than you would ever guess. I think that there's a lot of steps that people are taking and should be taking towards greater self-sufficiency.
1: Like what?
2: Let me say this. I changed my mind. I'm not going to send them one newsletter. If they call in the 800 number, I'm going to send them two. There's another one that's very important, and I don't know if you've seen it, Art, but I did it in July. It's called Escaping the Socialist Juggernaut in America Towards Greater Self-Sufficiency.
1: Yes.
2: I go into a lot of details about urban self-sufficiency. If you got to live in the city, what you do, number one, if you could live in the country, if you could live in a small rural town, you're going to be much better off in the coming convulsions. If you think about the Russian Revolution, the people who lived way out in the hinterland and the countryside were the ones who had a much better chance of surviving. So I talk about country living versus urban self-sufficiency, and there's some things you can do if you live in the city. Homeschooling. They're trying to destroy our kids' minds in the public schools. They're trying to mold them for the new world order.
1: Right.
2: Homeschooling is a great new movement. You've got a million kids that have punched a major loophole in the educational monopoly that the political left has had.
1: Are they going to be able to stop it?
2: They're going to try through they tried through H.R. 6 this past spring.
1: Right.
2: And the homeschoolers, who are not as well organized as the gun people, okay, and this is why I have great disdain for the leadership of the National Rifle Association, they totally sold us out. They sold us out. All they had to do was launch, with their 3 million members, the same kind of grassroots campaign to stop the gun control that the homeschoolers did last spring and that Larry Pratt did with Gun Owners of America, and they could have totally killed off the gun control thing. They didn't do that. Last spring, the homeschoolers, who were totally disorganized, heard that as part of H.R. 6, the government was trying to shut down homeschooling in all private Christian schools in America, and they really did try it. And a million irate communiques, faxes, phone calls poured into Washington, and they backed up very quickly. They're going to try the same thing through the U.N. Convention on the Child, and I have a major section in this August newsletter that I said I would send out, one of the two newsletters I'll send for people who call, dealing with the U.N. Convention on the Child. It's a total takeover of the family. It's a total takeover. The government and the United Nations will tell you what you can and can't do. You're a criminal if you spank your kids. You're a criminal if you tell your kids they can't listen to hard rock music, if they can't watch pornography, if they can't run with a gang. I mean, it's absolutely incredible. And as part of the U.N. Convention on the Child, I think they're going to make a major stab at homeschooling. I summarize the major conventions. In fact, Article 28 says compulsory education, all nations are challenged to unite in creation of an internationalist approach to education. This is a UN convention on the rights of the child. All school-age Americans will be encouraged to be part of the school system. The content of what must be taught to all children is prescribed.
1: Mm-hmm.
2: It's prescribed under the treaty. By the way, 150 nations have ratified this treaty. 50 of our illustrious senators have already signed on as co-sponsors for the treaty. Incredible.
1: Yeah.
2: It goes on in this one article. It says these include anti-American, one-worldism, anti-family, anti-traditional values, multiculturalism, and environmentalism. And if this is passed, the homeschool movement will be attacked, and it could be terminated with extreme prejudice.
1: Well, you've got to control the minds to control the country. If you would, though, give me a quick primer. For the individual who wants to be ready, what should they do?
2: Okay, there's about 7 or 8 major areas of self-sufficiency. Let me try to blitz them real quickly.
1: Sure.
2: First, let's take financial self-sufficiency. We are moving towards a depression. 1 million Americans a year are already going bankrupt, about 100,000 corporations a year. The $15.8 trillion debt pyramid that was only $3 trillion when Ronald Reagan came to office 14 years ago or 15 years ago has more than quintupled. It's coming unglued. Get out of debt. 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Avoid the stock market like it was AIDS, because it's the most overpriced stock market in U.S. history. It's a ticking time bomb.
1: Mm-hmm.
2: I think it could collapse this fall.
1: I agree.
2: Avoid the bond market. You want to have probably no more than 25% of your assets in real estate. There is a service which we use where you can get a good reading on your bank, S&L, or insurance company. They'll give you an ABCDEF rating, and I think it's for $15. And if you come back C-DEF, you need to get out of that bank, S&L, insurance company to a stronger institution. You can call the same 800 number to get the newsletters out, and you can get that. I would...
1: What about hard currency, gold?
2: Okay, you want to have, I would say, upwards to 25-30% of your assets in precious metals.
1: Mm-hmm.
2: I'd probably have 2/3 of that in gold, 1/3 in silver. The gold I would put in $20 Double Eagles, St. Gaudens, or Liberties. I have strong reasons for that. Anything over a 15% premium gold coin is considered to be a collectible, same with silver.
1: Not subject to a confiscation.
2: Less likely to be confiscated, more likely to remain legally tradable. When you liquidate it, there's no reporting requirements, and when gold goes up, those coins tend to go up faster because they're a little scarcer. I think you want to have upwards to 30% of your assets in precious metals, and you ought to be acquiring them right now. I think you ought to have a cottage business. Find a second source of income. I wrote about this in my September 93 newsletter, which dealt completely with self-sufficiency. I listed about 10 different books on how to set up a cottage business, different kinds of home-based businesses you could get. That's very important. I think you ought to have a year's supply of survival food, dehydrated food, tucked away, and my company offers that. I couldn't find anybody else who wanted to sell it, and everybody thinks I'm crazy, so I said, fine, we'll help people to get that as well as the metals. I think you want to you want to develop alternate sources of information. Programs like yours, newsletters like mine. Look, there's a lot of good hard money, conservative, patriotic newsletters out there. You ought to take 3 or 4 or 5, not just mine. There's some other good ones out there. Ron Paul's got a great one, and Mark Nessman's got one called Low Profile. There's some really good newsletters out there. Okay, community. Let me. Those are some financial self-sufficiency ideas. basically be liquid, avoid long government bonds, corporate bonds, municipal bonds, avoid the stock market, avoid equity mutual funds, exception maybe gold stocks or gold stock mutual funds. They did great last year. They were up about 100%. Not much this year. I think they'll be okay the next couple of years.
1: Alternative energy, I suppose, all the rest of it, whatever you can do to become independent. Don, look, we've got a break here at the bottom of the hour. Hold on just a sec, all right?
2: Mm-hmm.
1: Don McIlvaney is my guest, author of the McIlvaney Intelligence Advisor. There's a lot of information being dispensed at the moment. More in about 4 moments. This is CBC.

0: we continue with your calls to the Kingdom of Nye and Coast to Coast AM with Art Bell. Now here again is Art.
1: Here again he is, and continue is kind of a lie. We haven't done that yet. We're going to get to your calls, I promise. I've already talked Don into another hour, so keep cool out there. Lines are all jammed, have been since we began the program tonight. You will get your chance. And here's our expert of the night, Don McElvaney. Hi, Don. Let's finish up on self-sufficiency or getting ready for whatever's coming down.
2: Okay, Art. One of the areas of self-sufficiency that ties in with what you were saying about Bob Crane and the facts is communication self-sufficiency. I think everyone ought to have some kind of a shortwave radio receiver. If we have a state of national emergency, God forbid if we ever had a Red Dawn scenario, and which I think is not as far-fetched as some people think, you need to have a way of knowing what's going on in the world, and traditional communications could be shut down. They could be shut down by the government or in other ways. Bob Crane has a great company, C. Crane Company. You gave their number.
1: You bet.
2: And I have already gotten a number of things. I wrote about him and a lot of the different shortwave type receivers he's got in my July newsletter, which I'm going to send out to the people who call in. You need to get some world receiver, world band type receiver radios. Right. These are not expensive. You can get them for a few hundred bucks. I'm frankly going to get my ham radio license and get the ability to communicate two-way around the world, and I'm working on that one right now.
1: Good for you, Don. I'm a ham, have been all my life. I'm sitting in a room right now with a studio on one side, my full ham set on the other side, and the third side is a 486 computer, printer, the whole ball of wax, and I'm up to my neck in all of this kind of communication.
2: And it's going to be essential for people as the world destabilizes. By the way, the things we're talking about here tonight are not just in America. They're all over the world. This is global. World War II was regional with the Nazis and the Japanese and so forth. This is a global type thing. We're going to need to be able to talk to people who are lovers of freedom, who are resisting this global dictatorship called the New World Order. We're going to need to be able to talk to them all over the world. I need to be able to talk to people 5 miles away, but I need to be able to talk to you, you know, 1,500 miles away, or to people halfway around the world in South Africa or Germany or friends of mine in NATO and so forth. And so you need to have the equipment and the know-how to do so. So I think communication self-sufficiency, very, very important. Medical self-sufficiency. Look, the medical system right now can't cure cancer, it can't cure AIDS, it can't cure the flesh-eating disease, and it can't cure a lot of these viruses that I believe, and I believe I can back it up, are coming out of various government laboratories. I think a lot of these viruses are designer viruses, and they're coming fast and furious. But just take the traditional degenerative diseases, and traditional medicine just runs into a brick wall. We know that alternate medicine has got a lot of things, from ozone therapy to chelation therapy to enzymatic therapy, you name it. And so I think you need to learn medical self-sufficiency. Now, all of this was before Hillary takes over and quote-unquote bastardizes the whole medical system. So once she's socialized it, she and her comrades, in quotation marks, it's going to get real nasty. My wife and daughter are taking an herbal medicine correspondence course, a guy named David Christopher out in Utah. He'll be at the Survival Preparedness Conference. He offers this correspondence course as part of our homeschooling curriculum. But you need to become medically self-sufficient.
1: Right.
2: Food self-sufficiency, you want to be able to, I think you ought to have at least a year's supply of dehydrated food. You ought to be able to grow some food, learn something about organic gardening. Easier if you live in the country. Not impossible in the city, just a lot harder.
1: If you could get out of, now I'm speaking to a lot of people in a lot of cities, Don. If you were in the city and you could get out, I take it you would.
2: Yeah, I certainly would. Let me tell you what I did a few years ago. I had my precious metals company and my publishing company in Denver. I really began to get nervous. I mean, the crime, the gang warfare, it was getting bad. And as you know, 90% of Americans live in major cities. And that's where the New World Order is going to try to control them. It's going to be easier to bottle up and control people in the cities, much harder in the countryside. So I bit the bullet and I moved about 50 miles out of Denver. I moved out in the country. I wasn't that far out. I commuted. It took me about 45 minutes to an hour, depending on traffic, to get into town. I drive kind of fast. But we got 10 acres. I cut my real estate buster, my mortgage payment, by probably 60% because the real estate was cheaper in the country, and I got a smaller house. I didn't need as big a house, so I still had a mortgage, but I cut it way down. My kids were able to get horses. When I lived in town, I couldn't let my kids play in the front yard because they kidnapped people and stuff. So that was a great step. And anybody who says, "Well, I work in downtown Las Vegas or Portland, Oregon, or Dallas, or whatever," and I can't give up my job. Okay, I understand. If you can't, you probably could, but people think they can't, and because they're in their comfort zone, they don't want to move out. Fine, but you could still move an hour away, and you could take the effort to commute in. You can listen to tapes on the radio.
1: I'll tell you something. Our lives have really paralleled. I lived in Las Vegas for many, many years, and I moved out. I'm 65 miles west, out in the high desert now. And I did it for all the reasons that you're talking about.
2: You bet. Okay, now, I went a step further. I tried that for a couple of years, and I said, this is great, but this is not great enough. And so now I moved about 300 miles out into the mountains, and, I have to have an airport close by. I've got an airport within 15 miles, so I can get in and out. But I'm more than a gas tank away from a major city, and that would be ideal. But the thing is, where you live, where I live, we can at least garden. We can. We are more self-sufficient. It's much more difficult. The government can't harass everybody all across the hinterland at one time. Okay, another area of self-sufficiency.
1: All right, but before we leave it, Don, you're lucky, I'm lucky, we've both been able to do this.
2: Right.
1: But what about the massive numbers of people we're talking about now that are not going to be able to get out of the city? What do you say to them?
2: Well, I have a whole section in here on urban self-sufficiency. And what you need to do as far as being armed in the city, how women should always carry a number 10 pepper mace, what you need to do when you're in parking lots. I list about 25 or 30 different things if you can't leave that you need to do. As a matter of fact, 28 to be exact. There's a great book I suggest, The Urban Survival Handbook by John Lofty Weissman, who's a former chief survival trainer for the British SAS, Special Air Service. And I give a lot of different advice for people if they have to live in the city. It's not the best, but I understand some people just can't move out. They can't afford to move out. They can't even afford to move out 40, 50 miles, 65 miles like you and I have done.
1: Right.
2: So I've got some constructive ideas there. I'll tell you what, if you live in the city, and this goes on to another area of self-sufficiency, firearm self-sufficiency is essential. Look at those poor idiots out in Los Angeles, forgive me if you were not one of those idiots, but who were so ill-prepared during the Los Angeles riots, they didn't have enough food to get through a weekend, they didn't have enough gasoline in their car to get out of town, they thought they could go to the local fast food place or the grocery stores, but they were either burned down, shut down, the employees didn't show up for work,
1: right.
2: and they hovered behind doors with baseball bats as the marauders came down the streets because they weren't armed.
1: The threat of civilization is very tenuous and very thin, isn't it?
2: Indeed it is. Indeed it is. And so firearm self-sufficiency is... I think it's very important for you and I. We live in the country. We may want to hunt. We may want to protect our family. As Thomas Jefferson said, you may even need those firearms for protection against tyranny and tyrants one day. But it's even more important if you live in the city and that you know how to use them. And so every family ought to have a minimum of a rifle, a shotgun, and a pistol. Every woman ought to have a can of number 10 pepper mace that she carries with her all the time. By the way, here's a little clue. If you don't want to carry number 10 pepper mace, everybody ought to have a big, gigantic, family-sized can of Dow oven cleaner. And just leave it in your front seat. You spray somebody in the eyes with that, they'll probably never see again. But if it's you against them and they're trying to kill you or rape you, it's probably worth it. Very low profile, but you can shoot it 15 or 20 feet. No extra charge for that one. Number 10 pepper mace is great. A policeman, I was going through a firearms training school down in Texas, and this policeman told me about it. And then we got some, and this friend of mine accidentally shot me in the face with it. A very dumb friend, I might add. And let me tell you something, it really works. I went out and I bought a can for all of my family. I said, this is really great, after I stopped weeping and crying and it got out of pain. So there's a whole lot of things you need to do if you live in the city, and you need to, there's This is an oversimplification, but we live in the red, yellow, or green zones. In the green zone, I'm totally relaxed. I'm pretty totally relaxed sitting out here in my mountains right now. When I'm walking around in Denver, I'm pretty much operating in the yellow zone or the red zone.
1: That's right.
2: And that means you're cautious, you're looking around. My friends in New York City, I mean, it's like the ones that are street smart, it's like they got radar that's going 360 degrees, and they're looking all the time. They're always conscious of their surroundings and who's watching them and so forth, and they're always ready to bolt, fight, jump in a car, do something. And if you're going to live in the city, then you're going to have to be willing to live in the yellow and the red zone.
1: It reduces the overall quality of life.
2: Absolutely. Your stress level is going to be higher. You can't let your kids play out in the streets. You know, when I lived in Denver, the kids, the teenagers, their form of entertainment was to go walk around the shopping center. That was it. That was the best thing they could find to do. You know, living in the country, my kids climb mountains, they go camping, they do backpacking, they're rock climbing, they do kayaking, they do fishing, they do, you know, all this kinds of stuff. But, you know, your lifestyle is going to be different, and I would say that most listeners who say, I'm tied to a job, I'm right in the middle of a big city, I can't move, they ought to get my September 93 newsletter on self-sufficiency, where we deal with cottage and home-based businesses, because of the computer, because of the fax machine, it is so easy to do businesses in remote areas, even if you're pulling business from around the country.
1: You bet.
2: And high tech is working on our side as well as the other guy's side as far as making us independent and being able to decentralize.
1: Has the information explosion got a good chance against the powers that press?
2: I don't know. This thing is moving very rapidly, and I wish I could be a Pollyanna and say the good guys are going to rise up and stop this thing. Most Americans are still asleep. Your listeners, my readers, they're not asleep. They're part of the remnant who are waking up. I don't know. That's why my newsletter says America at the crossroads, freedom or slavery.
1: Mm-hmm.
2: Unless we have a tremendous awakening, and it happens very quickly, I think between now and the end of the decade, we will lose our freedom. We all thought, oh my gosh, maybe we're turning this thing when we won the first vote in the crime bill here about 3 weeks ago, and then they turned around and they trounced us, you know, over the next week or two. You look at the makeup of the Congress, you look at the makeup of the administration, you look at how the left owns the levers. See, the political left in this country is a minority. They probably are no more than 5% of the country, and the elitists who are pushing the New World Order are a very, very small minority, you know, way less than 1%.
1: Yeah, but they're very loud at decibel level.
2: Unfortunately, they control the levers of power, okay? And that's in the judiciary, that's in the media, that's in the entertainment industry, that's in the educational system, that's in the mainline church, religious denominations.
1: Yeah, by the way, on the score, back very quickly to guns, there is at some point, maybe not now, Don, but when confiscation begins, to be sure, there is going to be a direct Second Amendment challenge. The NRA is going to be forced to do it, or Gun Owners of America. Somebody's going to go up to the high court and say, look, this is not constitutional. And there's going to be a test, and there's going to be a verdict, and what do you think it'll be?
2: We'll lose. We'll lose because right now they are packing the Supreme Court. I believe, how many is it, two? He's already put on the Supreme Court.
1: Right.
2: And they're leftist, of course. You don't think Bill Clinton would put anything else but a leftist on. And George Bush didn't do a lot better, with the exception of the, who's the black man? What's his name? The black Supreme Court justice. I think he's pretty good, but the others are not. The fact is that just as Roosevelt packed the Supreme Court with leftists, so is Bill Clinton doing the same thing. And I think we're going to have more and more rulings going against us. So I wouldn't hope for the courts.
1: So you're not anxious for a test?
2: No, I don't think a test is going to go good. I think whereas we've had a few rulings for us, for our side, on a number of issues in the Supreme Court over the last 5 or 10 years, I think that is going to diminish. The political left control the levers of power in this country, but they only have about 5, 6, 7, 10% of the population at most. Now, on the other side, we've got 5 or 10% of the population, and I hope it's closer to 10, but it might be 5. Who knows? Who are constitutionalists, who are traditionalists, who are patriotics.
1: Right.
2: Many of them are the so-called hated Christian right that the Clintonistas are attacking now. I'm a Christian. I'm a Christian conservative traditionalist, and I'm not ashamed of it, but they're attacking people like us. Okay, and so our sign has 5 or 10%. Now, unfortunately, in the middle are the 80 to 90% of the sheeple, the sheep, the people who don't think, the masses, every civilization which is in decline has the great majority who don't think. And so the balance of power either goes between our 5 or 10% or their 5 or 10%. The difference is they control all the levers of power right now, and we don't. We do not control power in the United States, our side. But we have made major inroads in the communications area, in the homeschooling area. They don't know how to disarm the American people. They're going to try, and they're going to run flat into a brick wall when they try, I believe. And so there are major obstacles, and as you and I both have agreed, major confrontation is coming over the next 3 or 4 years. How it will turn out, I don't know. As George Washington said, the event is in the hand of God. I don't know how it's going to turn out, but I do believe that if more Americans don't wake up, we could very well lose all of our freedom and be serfs in the New World Order
1: before the
2: end of the decade.
1: Yeah, on the negative side of things, what worries me is, I'm going to drag you back to Waco for a second.
2: Yeah.
1: Waco occurred. These people were literally burned out. I felt that if they had a cross on top of that building, they never could have stood the pictures of the tanks crushing a building with a cross. But nevertheless, they did. The burning occurred. It was awful. In my opinion, it was murder. We just had a big congressional investigation over Whitewater that went, in essence, absolutely nowhere. A couple sacrificial lambs. That's
2: major
1: all.
2: Major cover-up.
1: And so why no congressional investigation of Waco? Why aren't we seeing Janet Reno being grilled? Why aren't we getting the computer memos trying to decide how the decisions were made and where everything went wrong? It's just died, and the American people sat back and have let it die.
2: Yeah, the American people slept through that one. But that's the bad news. And, of course, the government murdered those people, men, women, and children. They gassed them. They burned them. The morning they went in, they knew they were going to gas them and burn them. That was the intention. They never intended to let any of that alive.
1: Right.
2: There's too much evidence in there that had to be burned up.
1: Right.
2: And we could go on and on about Waco, and I'm sure you've had numerous programs on that.
1: Yes.
2: The point is, Waco was a wake-up call to a lot of people in the remnant. Okay, that 5 or 10% on our side, the traditionalists, the conservatives, the Christians, there have been a lot of people woken up as a result of Waco. Yes, they whitewashed it. Yes, they covered up, just like they're doing Whitewater and the Vince Foster murder and all of the stuff the Mendacity, the Clintonistas are doing. They're covering those things up. But expect them to. They control the levers of power in this country, so don't be surprised. But I think they've gone so far on some things, and because of our information network that we've now got in this country, Waco did wake up a lot of people, and I think in that respect, those people may not have totally died in vain. They were murdered. It was something on the level of that the Nazis would do. And I write, by the way, and I've written a number of newsletters in recent months about the parallels between the United States and Nazi Germany today. But the great number of sheeple, the 80 to 90% in the middle, the dumb ones, the ones that get all their information from television and think they know everything and know nothing, those people didn't wake up. But there's more people on our side beginning to wake up. And so there is a polarization that's going on. And sure, expect them to be able to cover up. This is why, and I don't know if I said this earlier in the program, or maybe I said it all to you off the air. I think I said it earlier in the program. Don't count Bill Clinton out for being reelected in 1996.
1: I don't.
2: Because they can, with all the mendacity that the thinking people in your audience, and hopefully they read my newsletter, know, we know that they can cover that up, if they control the levers of power in the press. Now, the one way that they will get Bill Clinton is if the establishment decides to take him down. If they decide, look, people all over the world and countries all over the world are laughing at us. And it's actually causing a little embarrassment for the New World Order. This is the man that's leading the American branch of the New World Order, and he's a buffoon.
1: Well, that'll only occur if he goes too far too fast.
2: True, or if he becomes too much of an embarrassment, and they say, look, we gotta pull the plug on this guy. And so if the establishment decides to get rid of him, and you'll see him being massively attacked in the New York Times and the establishment media.
1: Right.
2: Then they put in Al Gore. Al Gore is just as dangerous, maybe more so. He looks better. He's not as immoral. He doesn't have as much moral baggage and so forth with him. I don't think he's probably ever killed anybody. By the way, the body count is over 30 in Arkansas now. Anybody who got too close is dead. It's like the Kennedy assassination. The people that knew too much, before you knew it, in a year there was 50 people dead. Well, I understand the body count in Arkansas for people who know too much about what the Clintonistas are up to is over 30. Well, you know, okay, Al Gore doesn't have those kinds of problems. He's like George Bush. The establishment owns him. He's a New Ager. He's a New World Order man. He's a radical environmentalist. But he's like Bush. He looks fairly clean.
1: Right.
2: And so they may decide early next year to put Al Gore in, and then they might have a shot at getting him reelected in 1996. I don't know. And this is something I think it's a moot point. We could argue all day long. The point is, don't ever count out the Clintonistas, because they always come back. And look, four more years, if we have these folks back in 96, from 96 to the year 2000, then there'll either be a conflict or we'll be slaves. We will lose all of our freedom. I don't think they can take down the Constitution totally between now and 96, but you give them 96 to the year 2000, and I do believe they can take down the Constitution, and we are in deep trouble.
1: So the crunch point, it's coming, and in the next few years, if not sooner, in your opinion.
2: Indeed. And watch for a state of national emergency. Watch and see if they try to impose a state of national emergency. The biggest dilemma that they've got is not just your talk shows and my newsletters. The biggest dilemma they've got is the American people being armed.
1: All right, hold that thought. Don McElvaney is my guest. This is pretty hot stuff. Hope you're listening. We'll tell you how to get tapes if you need them. 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

0: And as I said, if you have missed the previous 2 hours, you've got to get hold of a tape. Back now to Don McIlvaney. And very quickly, Don, just a couple of questions. We've got to get to the phones. But a couple of questions. One involves Cuba. I can't figure out what we're doing with Cuba. I just heard the news. Thousands of rafters are setting sail. We're being inundated. And for years and years and years, we begged Castro, pleaded with him, let your people go, let there be open immigration, all the other things that you you want from a small communist dictatorship like that. Now Castro has let his people go, and the first thing Bill Clinton does is shut it all down, tell them they can't come to America. I understand it's a strain, but it's also kind of a weird reverse, upside-down policy. What's going on with Cuba, Don?
1: Well, this is Mariel number two. You may remember they had the first Mariel boat lift in the during the Carter administration, and they dumped about 120,000 people into South Florida, and a lot of those were good freedom-loving people, but they also emptied out their insane asylums, their prisons. They sent their homosexuals, they sent their drug addicts, and they sent the dregs of society over. A lot of those people ended up in prison. Some of those people, I guess, are still in prison. They sent some of them back. And so... Is that
0: the nature of the person that's coming now?
1: I don't know. I would say that there probably are some of those. You remember, when I was growing up, my mom used to fix potatoes and stuff in a pressure cooker. And the pressure cooker had this little thing on the top, and it would rattle, and the steam would come off and so forth. As pressure builds in Cuba... they will occasionally let people out, and some of them are dissidents, and some of them are going to be the bad dregs of society and so forth, but they let pressure off of the system periodically for doing that. So I think that that's part of the motive behind Mariel number one, and I think you could call this the Mariel boat lift number two. But I think there may be more to it this time. Part of the agenda of the establishment has been to normalize relations with Cuba. Now, it doesn't look on the surface like that's the direction it's going, but has been to normalize relations with Cuba so that we could drop this long embargo and start giving aid to Cuba, et cetera, et cetera. And I think that that is one of the goals of the political left. And you've had people on our side have certainly, I think, pushed for just the opposite, pushed to do anything impossible to overthrow Castro, which we should have done 25 years ago. I think that out of this whole thing could come negotiations between the Clinton State Department and the Castro government, and that before it's all over, I think that this thing could go the opposite direction, and you could see a relaxing of tensions between Cuba and America.
0: Interesting.
1: And indeed an opening up of relations between the two. That is one of their goals. I know that that is one of the goals of the Clinton administration.
0: Well, isn't it a little strange that we're going to go to New York and negotiate with Castro, one subject only, supposedly, and that is getting Castro to, in effect, clamp down and stop what's going on?
1: And stop the people from getting
0: that's
1: out.
0: That's
1: well,
0: right.
1: Understand, we have been helping and working with and collaborating with communist dictators. I mean, you go back to 1917 when our powerful folks helped put the Russian government in power. I mean, look at what we're doing with Red China right now.
0: All right.
1: We just helped put the communists in power in South Africa. So watch out. Out of this whole thing is going to be a breaking, I predict it will be a breaking of the logjam between America and Cuba. And out of it will come some kind of normalization of relations with Cuba. It doesn't look like that right now, but you watch and see how it evolves over the next few months.
0: All right, listen to this. It's a fax that just came in. I want your comments on it. Just cleared my fax machine. From the militia of Montana, it says, within the free zone, to all Washington citizens, research and seizure. We have received information from National Guard members that there was a briefing during the week of the 22 August 94, in which members of the Washington National Guard, who are stationed in the western side of the state, are to be deployed to a town on the eastern side of the state for the purpose of house-to-house search and seizure within 2 weeks of the briefing date. The special emphasis was also made for the unit to create a conflict with civilian militias that are now being formed. The unit also consists of 30 to 40% UN troops. Again, this information came from within the unit. If and when we find out the exact location, we will notify you. Also, these types of reports cannot be confirmed until it happens, which of course...

0: course, we do not want. Comments?
1: Yeah, I see a lot of faxes like that, and I think that some end up being accurate and good information, and some don't. We do live in a period of wars and rumors of wars, and
0: that's so right.
1: Basically, I make note of those things. I file them, I watch them, and then I see if they can be confirmed from other sources. And indeed, you'll know in a few weeks if this is true. Let me tell you why it's not off the wall, though. Whether this particular communique is accurate, conceptually, it's not off the wall. We know that they went in for warrantless searches in the public housing projects in Chicago earlier this year.
0: That's
1: in Brooklyn,
0: right.
1: And then bragged about it on MTV. And said,
0: that's right.
1: We'll do a lot more of that.
0: That's it.
1: You guys have got to be willing to give up some of your freedoms to bring about stability, et cetera, ad nauseum. Okay. Now, what I also know, and I get this from people who are high up in the government, who are friends, and by the way, there are some real good, patriotic, solid citizens who are in most of these government agencies. I mean, they're not all bad guys, and we've got, there are some good, and they're appalled, and I know some of these people at what they see our government doing. In any case, a friend of mine who is very high up in the Treasury Department pointed out to me that for the last 3 or 4 months, there's been an operation going on over in Puerto Rico, a test case, if you will, where they have been going into all kinds of public housing projects all over and doing house-to-house searches for guns, no warrants, et cetera, et cetera. U.S. police have been involved from the mainland, have been involved in this, and you've had U.S. police officials and federal officials and National Guard officials going down and watching the operation. And so kind of a training exercise, if you will, has been going on for some months in that part of the country, or not the country, but in that territory of Puerto Rico. Friends of mine in the police, but who have good contacts with naval intelligence, told me earlier in the summer that they were expecting to have these kinds of sweeps for firearms down in the Tucson area. I'm not aware that that's happened yet, but I think you're going to start to see this in a lot of parts of the country. They're going to do some test runs at it. They're already doing test runs, Puerto Rico, Chicago, et cetera. And so I don't know if this communique is accurate, but I will say that this sort of thing is on the drawing boards. Surely the National Guard has been practicing for house-to-house searches for firearms and drugs for several years. Ultimately, the National Guard and local police won't be enough if they start doing this all over. They will have to use the U.S. military. I'm sure you're aware of the questionnaire that was circulated to the Marines at 29 Palms,
0: yes.
1: California,
0: yes.
1: In which they asked the Marines if they would consider attacking their own people. The exact question was, there were a whole series of questions in this questionnaire. It said, one of them was, they asked, I would swear to the following code, I'm a United Nations fighting person, I serve in the forces which maintain world peace, and every nation's way of life, I'm preparing to give my life in their defense. When you'd like your son to sign that. The U.S. Government, the next question, U.S. government declares a ban on, and you have five potential answers, strongly agree, neutral, disagree, strongly disagree. Okay, the two last questions were: the U.S. government declares a ban on possession, sale, transportation, and transfer of all non-sporting firearms. A 30-day amnesty period is permitted for these firearms to be turned over to local authorities. At the end of this period, a number of citizens groups refuse to turn over their firearms, considering the following statement: I would fire upon U.S. citizens who refuse or resist confiscation of firearms banned by the U.S. government. Okay, now that was the last question on this long questionnaire, which basically was trying to get the feel of how our soldiers would react to being under UN command, United Nations command. Now, they've tried to deny this, and oh, this was just a guy who was working on a master's degree, passed this out.
0: That's exactly what I've heard, yes.
1: Yeah, but on the other hand, Navy SEALs all over the country, Larry Pratt, head of Gunners of America, has talked with a number of Navy SEALs, not all together, in different situations, especially in SEAL Team 6, who have talked about being asked the same question. So I think we know that between the National Guard and various areas of the U.S. military, they are preparing to use them in the coming gun confiscation. Obviously, 2,500 ATF agents and even 10,000 FBI agents can't confiscate 200 million firearms from 75 million Americans. So the military whether it's U.S., U.N., National Guard, or some combination of all of the above, has to be used. So that communique you just got, whether we can confirm it, whether you or you'll know. You'll know in a few weeks if it's true.
0: All right.
1: The thing is they're working on that all over the country.
0: All right. Here's a good follow-up question, or after all this, to ask you this question is good. Would your guest advise, faxes somebody, staying in the United States or moving offshore somewhere?
1: Okay, that's a real personal thing, and I do believe that one of the things that you need to have in the whole upcoming scenario is we all need to listen to God and get His guidance and direction. And you know, for most people, I think staying here in America and supporting our Constitution, our traditional way of life, is going to be the way to go. I do know people. I will tell you this: there have been more people have left the United States and left with their money, their families, their businesses in the last 18 months and in the last 25 years put together. People understand what's coming. There are not everybody's asleep. Not everybody just fell off the turnip truck. And so you have tens, if not hundreds of thousands, I think 250,000 Americans either moved their families, their businesses, or their assets out of the United States in the last 12 months. And that was actually an article, Flight from America, that I think was in Money Magazine here a month or two ago.
0: I've been hearing about it.
1: Okay, so it is happening. I understand why some people are doing that. They remember what it was like before, you know, and there were some people that fled Russia and others stayed. Well, in hindsight, probably the ones that fled were right. Some people fled Nazi Germany, some stayed. In hindsight, maybe the ones who fled were right. I don't have a simple answer to that. All I know is I will stay. This is my country, and I will stay and do everything in my power to defend the Constitution, to defend our traditional way of life, to continue to try to wake up people and so forth. And I think that there's more millions of people are going to stay, so I'm not in the business of recommending that people leave.
0: That's my answer as well, Don. Look, we've got to get some phone calls. Let's do it. On the toll-free line, you're on the air with Don McElvaney. Hi.
2: Yeah. Do you have to speak something to him, or can you just make a comment?
0: Well, you can do whatever you want to do, sir. Where are you calling from?
2: Everett, Washington.
0: Everett. All right. Go ahead.
2: Well, I think on the medical, you know, the health bill and the crime bill both, it can be boiled down with, you know, free enterprise. If you ban these guns, people make these guns, and that's their enterprise, that's their livelihood. If you ban that, you're banning their livelihood. The same way with health, if everyone is supposed to be guaranteed health benefits or whatever, that's just like all the doctors and the health providers are slaves or whatever. You know, they have to do it.
0: All right. Thank you. Well, Don, there is the possibility that our wonderful way of life, our entrepreneur way of life, can in effect be legislated or decreed out of business, huh?
1: Out of existence, absolutely. There are four little words. When I was growing up, there was a song in a movie called Three Little Words Say I Love You. Well, there's four little words that describe the whole agenda of the Clintonistas in this move towards a socialist police state: to control the people, to control the people. They want to control every aspect of our lives. If they can control us medically, a big quantum jump to controlling us. They can control health. They can say who can get medical care, who can't. If you're old, let me tell you something. Abortion. You may be for or against abortion. I don't really care, but understand this. Abortion was started by the globalist establishment. A friend of mine who used to be in the United Nations and has left and is now a Christian was asked by the Rockefellers to help to start up the world abortion movement 25 years ago. It is the Planned Parenthood was completely financed by the establishment group that killed off 37 million babies in the last 20 years, and they're doing this on a global basis. Euthanasia is part of the UN globalist population control, and that's coming in like a flood, and that will be expedited by the Clintonista socialized medicine program. The AIDS and the plagues that are coming up, and a lot of them I think are coming from laboratories, also part of the population control. They're going to be able to use, the national ID card will be part of the new national health care socialized medicine program, controlling and rationing medical care so that they can choose who lives and who dies, and old folks are going to be written off. They're going to be written off. Euthanasia will come like a flood with this. And hey, you know, if you're 70, 75 years old and you're listening to this program, remember this new healthcare program could sign your death warrant. Controlling 19% of Quantum Leap to control 19% of the economy of the United States. It's pure, unadulterated socialism and people control. So is the crime control bill. So is the gun control and so forth. All of this is to control the American people. Look, Gulliver traveled through the land of the Lilliputians. Remember Gulliver's travels, and he lays down in the grass to take a sleep, and he wakes up, and these little bitty critters, you know, they've been busy, and they're about the size of a mouse or smaller, and they've been winding thread around him, and just, you know, what's a thread, or two, or three, or five, or ten, or even 100 for a giant? But when he wakes up, he's like he's mummified. He can't move. He's like he's in a straitjacket, and that's what they're doing to us. 86,000 pages of regulations were passed last year. Tens of thousands of regulations. They filled 86,000 pages of the Federal Register to implement 2,500 new laws that were passed by the Congress. I'm talking in 93. Similar amount in 92, probably larger amount this year in 94. Okay? And these laws, rules, and regulations carry criminal as well as civil penalties. Based on those regulations, in the last 12 months, 250,000 Americans have had their assets seized. Mm-hmm. And so what we're seeing is we're like Gulliver. They're just totally wrapping us up and mummifying us. And when it's all over, guess what? We're slaves. We're like the folks who lived in Nazi Germany or in Russia.
0: All right. Wild card line, you're on the air with Don McElvaney. Hi.
3: Good morning, Mr. Bell.
0: It's Mr. Leonard. You have a question, Leonard?
3: Yes.
0: Go ahead.
3: The same God, the God of love of money, who is trying to rule each of our individual lives, is also trying to rule America, and in the process of destroying us both. That is why Christ came to this earth as Savior of each of us individuals. Having created us in his own image as free moral agents, he forces his morality or his salvation upon none of us. His kingdom on earth is made up entirely of volunteers. Salvation is for whosoever will. If we follow Christ and his teachings, he will save us. And if enough of us follow him, he will also save America.
0: All right. Is that your view, Don, that that's what will save us?
1: I think that we are involved in a spiritual battle as well as a political battle. I do agree with what your caller just said. If you'll go back and look at Nazi Germany, the whole Third Reich was basically based on the occult. The leaders of the Third Reich were Satanists. They worshipped Satan. They worshipped Eastern religions, and they were total occultists. And so what most people, and I'm doing a lot of study right now. I'm writing a book on the coming persecution of the Christian Church and the traditionalists in America, and I'm going to have several chapters that parallel us with Nazi Germany. And the thing that most people have missed is that the dynamic behind the Nazi Third Reich was not purely or even primarily political. It was supernatural. And so I do believe that we're looking at a supernatural battle between good and evil, between the forces of God and Satan.
0: Well, I certainly feel we ought to depend on God's help through all this. But I am also a believer in the fact that, you know, that old saying that Mom said, God helps those who help themselves. And we've got to be alert.
1: I think Christians, I'm a Christian, okay, no apologies for that. Most of the Christians I know are bloody idiots, okay? Some understand the Bible, a lot don't. The Christian church in America is fat, dumb, and lazy, yeah. Apathetic, complacent, and ruined by 50 years of prosperity since the end of World War II, and that describes the average American.
0: Fat, dumb, and happy is the phrase.
1: Fat, dumb, happy, lazy, whatever you want to call it. Okay, but the point is, they've missed the point. They understand Jesus Christ, and I agree with your caller 100%. They missed the point that the Bible also has a great deal to say about taking a stand against evil.
0: That's it.
1: And Americans in general and Christians, I know, have not taken, they haven't recognized evil, they haven't taken a stand against it. And so I agree. I think Christians need to be taking a stand for Jesus Christ, and I try to with everything I do. And we also need to be taking a stand against evil. I think with God's help, we may turn it around. I think without God's help, we won't turn it around. And so I agree with your caller, and I also agree with you that we need to draw a line in the sand and say, this is it. We've let these evil people who are destroying our way of life, we've let them go far enough. Our founding fathers were not all Christians, but many of them had a Bible in one hand and a rifle in the other.
0: That's it. All right, Don, hold on. We're at the bottom of the hour. We'll be right back to you. Don McElvaney is my guest. There will be more.

0: from the Kingdom of Nod. You're hearing Coast to Coast AM with Art Bell on the CBC Radio Network.
1: Good morning. My guest is Don McIlvaney. He'll be back in just a moment. And I've got somebody that takes him on in a fax, and we'll get his response to that.

0: papers.
1: Well, all right. Here it comes, Don. As you come back, here's the facts. Art, this comes from Larry in Seattle. Art, I think this guy needs to get a grip on reality. I think that maybe he's just a little paranoid. While it's true the government seems to be trying to gain control of every aspect of our lives, I think the American people are just a little smarter than he gives them credit for. Response?
2: I think the American people in general are dumber than I give them credit for, the 80 to 90% in the middle. There are some thinking people over on the conservative traditionalist side, and unfortunately there's some very thinking smart people who come up with all the wrong conclusions over on the liberal side. I'm used to being called a gloom and doomer. That's okay. I think that, that's a label that's hung on me and a lot of conservatives and traditionalists who are trying to be watchmen and wake people up. I think it doesn't take a rocket scientist to see what the government is doing in every aspect of our life. I mean, we had 250,000 seizures in the last 12 months of people's assets by the government. There have been private studies done by major newspapers that have said that 90-95% of those people had not violated any major law. They were just had stumbled over some government regulation. I mean, if we can't see the controls that are coming via environmentalism, cash reporting laws, the moving of the U.S. Military under the United Nations and so forth, I think there's a tremendous amount of information that's building up and evidence is building up that people are just not joining the dots. And I think your caller, who I'm sure is very sincere, is not joining all the dots to see where this thing is going. Read the writings of the Trilateral Commission, the Council on Foreign Relations, and the establishment folks, and see what they say their plans are to slam dunk us into the New World Order. Then you decide, well, McElmay, you may be crazy, but this is what these guys are saying themselves. I would encourage your caller, the caller who said that, to get my newsletter, America at the Crossroads, Freedom or Slavery. I mentioned earlier, at least in one of the earlier hours, how they could get a copy of that and also the other newsletter on moving towards greater self-sufficiency.
1: Go ahead and give your 800 number out again.
2: Okay, if people want to get a copy of this letter or that particular caller, call it. It's free. I'll send you 28 pages, 1-800-525-9556. If you'd like to subscribe, you can get a six-month subscription at the price of three. Or if you just want to get a free copy of that newsletter and the one on self-sufficiency, call us at 1-800-525-9556. You look at what the United Nations is doing and saying right now, and I analyze it in detail in the newsletter. You look at these questionnaires that are being given out by the government on moving U.S. troops under the U.N. You look at the Gun Control Express. You look at the EEOC regulations that say you can't even mention God in the workplace. You study the UN Convention on the Rights of the Child, which could be ratified within the next 60 days, and then you try to tell me that these things are not piling up. And I analyze these in detail, so I would encourage that caller to look and see. And, hey, you want to call me a gloom and doomer, fine. It's like when somebody's on a railroad track and the train is coming towards them to warn them that they're in grave danger, to warn them that they're about to get massacred and that they better jump off of the track. If that's called gloom and doom, fine, so be it.
3: This is the end of side one. Please leave the cassette exactly where it is.
2: Back in the early 80s, I was writing a newsletter then. A week after Pope John Paul was assassinated, they tried to assassinate him. I wrote in my newsletter that it was a KGB operation from A to Z. People laughed at me. They said, you are out of your mind. What are you talking about? Aliaga, the Grey Wolves, right-wing extremist, lone assassin, what are you talking about? Well, I had written it was a Politburo order came down from the Politburo to take out the Pope, and that the KGB pulled this thing off. A year later, Claire Sterling wrote about it in the Reader's Digest, and from that point forward, it's been common knowledge that the KGB tried to take him out. We had darn good intelligence information out of French intelligence as to exactly what had happened. We have a lot of good wires in Washington. We monitor about 500 publications a month, as well as having some really good intelligence contacts around the world. So I won't say we're 100% accurate with what we say in our newsletter, but I'd like to think we're about 97 or 95% accurate. And so I would encourage that reader, you know, if he thinks it's gloom and doom, get a couple of my newsletters, read them, think about them. If you don't like them, that's okay, trash them. You can start a fire with them. But they might give you some food for thought and help you to see this whole trend There is a black cloud moving over America now, and I don't think it can be ignored.
1: All right, Don. Toll-free line, you're on the air with Don McElvaney. Hi.
0: Hi, Art.
1: Yes, sir. Where are you calling from?
0: I'm calling from Central California on KYOS, listening on the KYOS.
1: Very good. All right, go ahead.
0: Okay, Don, what do you hear about this deal with Vince Foster? Are you contending that there was some foul play there on the administration's part on that deal? Well, there's an awful lot of things that just do not compute. Number one, they're now saying his body may have been moved as many as four different times. He was apparently shot in an apartment. His fingerprints were not on the gun. Isn't that strange? His glasses were found about 15 or 20 feet away. I suppose you could say they got blown away, except it didn't seem like that there was any major damage to the glasses. The first person who found him laying in one position. They came along a few minutes later, and his hands and everything had been moved. Vince Foster was very, very close to Hillary. I mean, it's strongly rumored back in Arkansas that there had been a liaison between them that had gone back for some 10 years. But more importantly, probably, he was very, very tied in with the whole Whitewater thing, the cover-up, and so forth. Now, whether this guy was about to have a nervous breakdown, whether he was about to blow the whistle, whether he knew too much or whatever, we probably will never know. You look at the cover-up. The cover-up is like the Waco cover-up, when they bring in an independent arsonist from Houston, but he turns out that he was also a consultant for the ATF for 10 years, and his wife is married to the head of the ATF office in Houston that planned the Waco massacre. You say, well, maybe that was a cover-up. Well, we have here a top government official is found dead, and you have the Washington Park Police investigated. Okay. Very, very strange goings on. There's a lot of evidence that they're trying to suppress. That's why they brought in. That's frankly why they brought in the new prosecutor, because the old one had completely covered it up. Whether the truth will ever come out, who killed him, who knows?
1: How much faith do you have in Kenneth Starr?
0: I don't know that much about the man. He sounds like he's a pretty dramatic improvement over, I believe it was Fisk was the last guy.
1: Right.
0: And it sounds like this will be a dramatic improvement, but we'll have to see. It may just be a continuation of the cover-up. These things, they have the ability to cover these things up a lot better than we would suppose. The massive amount of, when they go into his office and they start all of this, cutting up, shredding of the papers and evidence and so forth immediately thereafter, they've scrambled so hard to cover it up that it was the Watergate cover-up that nailed Nixon. It wasn't Watergate per se, which was a relatively minor infraction.
1: That's the Watergate cover-up. Sure.
0: Well, there's been the same kind of scramble to cover up this Whitewater thing, and I think there's growing evidence that the man was murdered. By who? I'm not ready to say, and I don't think anybody can say, but I think there's some obvious hunches that you might jump to.
1: Why are they ignoring the testimony of this late witness who saw the body, saw the hands in a different position, saw a lot, and they seem to be just ignoring it? How come?
0: they don't want the truth to come out. And even the Republicans are not pursuing this thing like they should. The Republicans could have put this guy down so long ago. They keep helping him along, and they have no smell for blood. They could end this presidency if they had chosen to do so, and even they don't want to do so. They're going to ignore that witness as much as they can. It may be that this thing gets away from them. I don't know. I have friends in Washington that believe that between Whitewater, the Vince Foster murder, and all the bimbo eruptions, et cetera, that he can't survive. I'm not so sure. I hope they're right. I'm not so sure. We'll have to see. This guy, their ability to cover up is great, and witnesses die very quickly. Let me give you a story. A friend of mine knows the editor of the Washington Times.
1: Yes.
0: This man communicated a story to him. They have done a tremendous good job of exposing Whitewater and the Vince Foster situation and so forth with a series of articles, not unlike what the Washington Post did maybe on the Watergate thing 15, 20 years ago.
1: That's true.
0: And a former governor of Arkansas called the editor of the Washington Times and said, your articles are great, get a bodyguard. And the guy said, well, what are you talking about? Are you joking? I mean, you're pulling away. And he said, you don't understand. These people kill people. There's a string of over 30 bodies now in Arkansas where people got too close and understood the drug connections, understood about the women, understood the, you know, whitewater, et cetera, and these people are dead and they're dropping like flies.
1: Arkansas is kind of a closed-up sort of affair. We're on the air right now in Little Rock. At least I hope we still are at this hour. And people in Little Rock don't really want to talk a lot about it.
0: Probably embarrassing. I would say it's probably embarrassing, like the folks like the folks from Georgia when Jimmy Carter was president. I mean, this president is the most embarrassing president in the history of the United States.
1: It's incredible.
0: Jimmy Carter
1: looked
0: good.
1: Don, I got to tell you, that's the exact word, the word embarrassing, that a lot of the people called from Little Rock the other day used. They said embarrassing. Embarrassing.
0: Oh, absolutely. And, you know, the incredible thing is, we don't read the foreign press in this country, but if you read the London Daily Telegraph and a lot of other European papers, they understand. They're writing stuff that our press is totally covering up and spiking on Whitewater, on Vince Foster, on the women, all the different things. And people around the world are laughing at America. I remember, I travel abroad a lot, and I read a lot of the international press, and I remember we were the laughing stock of the world when Jimmy Carter was president. People looked at us and said, how can you Americans let a buffoon like that be president of the United States? And now they're looking back and saying, hey, we were wrong about Carter. Mm-hmm. Carter's looking good. You guys are really idiots for letting these people run your country straight into the ground. So that's what's coming in the foreign press, and that's one of the reasons the establishment could decide to pull the plug on the Clintons. And you'll know. Watch the establishment mm-hmm. press. Watch the New York Times. Watch the L.A. Times. Watch the Washington Post. If they begin to level both barrels at the Clintons,
1: then you'll know the decision has been made.
0: They've decided to pull the plug. Look, they pulled the plug on George Bush. George Bush is total establishment, and they pulled the plug on George Bush, and you knew it when David Rockefeller came out in the New York Times with an editorial in August of 92 saying, and now get this, would you believe this, quote unquote, the only man we can trust in the election is Bill Clinton.
1: Yeah.
0: Okay, the establishment had weighed in. They had pulled the plug on Bush. Bush was their man. He had done his useful thing, and they decided to move on to somebody else. They could very well do the same thing and put Gore in. And then watch to see who the establishment tries to put up as a Republican candidate. I got to say this is very important. There's no real difference between the Republicans and the Democrats. They're Socialist Party A. They're Socialist Party B. They compete with one another so you can tax the most, spend the most, control us the most. The liberal Eastern establishment owns and controls both parties, and so they will probably select whoever is the Republican candidate to run against Gore or Clinton in 1996. We lose.
1: All right, there's the prediction. Don, you just got to stop for a second. We got to take a couple calls, or they're going to hang me. On the toll-free line, you're on the air with Don McElvaney. Where are you calling from, please?
4: From Phoenix, Arizona.
1: Phoenix, yes, sir.
4: Hi, I have a couple questions for Mr. McElhaney, but first I wanted to say that recently I've come in contact with a lot of information like the Vampire Killer 2000 and the Police Against the New World Order, and I've been making copies of that thing and trying to get out to as many people as I can, and to several police officers I've given it to, and it seems like a lot of them just seems that it's too terrible to be true, and they don't really want to accept the whole fact. And, you know, are happy in their own little world.
1: All right, sir, we don't have much time. Do you have a question?
4: Yeah, I do. I'm wondering if he's familiar with any of Bill Cooper's writings, like Behold the Pale Horse or any of his essays.
0: I think there's probably some good stuff in there I would agree with, and there's some other things in his writings that I would disagree with. I think there are better sources of information around than his writings, personal opinion. I want to go back to what you said, Operation Vampire Killer 2000. That's a publication that's written by Jack McLamb. Jack is one of the speakers at the Survival Prep Conference out in Seattle that we've talked about earlier in the program. Jack is a former highly decorated policeman in Phoenix, and you ought to get on his newsletter list. He's got a newsletter called Aid and Abet, and he is trying to wake up policemen around the country as to how the New World Order and the establishment are trying to take over local police and get them to help enforce the New World Order. He's doing a great job. It's an uphill battle. And the majority of the police, the real police, the good police who know what's going on, they're older, they're being forcibly retired, and they're bringing in young police, and they are brainwashing them with New World Order, national, federal control over everything type thinking. Jack is doing a dynamite job on trying to wake up police around the country. You ought to get his Aid and Abet newsletter. You ought to get his Vampire Killer 2000. Give it to police people around the country. There's another good police organization called Cops for Christ that's run by a friend of mine, and they also understand a lot about what's going on. You can get the numbers for either one of those by calling us at our 800 number, and we'll dig it out for you and tell you how you can get hold of those publications.
1: All right, good, Don. On the wild card line, you're on the air with Don McElvaney. Good morning.
5: Well, hello, Don.
0: Yes.
5: Art?
1: Yes.
5: Yeah, calling from KEX Portland.
1: Portland, yes.
5: Yeah, I was wondering if Don was aware of all the like seafood processing ships and lumber processing ships off our coast.
0: No, that's interesting. Tell me about it.
5: Well, we have a lot of them. They're taking raw logs from the northwest and shipping them out to these ships, and they're making they're processing them into furniture and then bringing them back into the country. They're taking our jobs.
0: Yeah, I wouldn't doubt it.
5: The foreign food processing ships, North Korea, Japan.
0: It's all part of the New World Order, folks. You got to think internationally, and don't worry about U.S. jobs, because you don't mind if you guys lose jobs up there, but you're helping to employ North Koreans or Taiwanese or Chinese or whatever. I mean, after all, we're raising the standard of living for the entire world, and the fact that you folks are losing jobs out in the Pacific Northwest, well, you don't have to worry about those things, because basically overall everybody is going to be better off on average.
1: All right, well,
0: that's the thinking of these idiots. Obviously, that's not
1: right.
0: The case.
1: All right, you touched on Korea. Korea, make a prediction for me. Now, the way I looked at it, Don, we've been played for absolute suckers in Korea. They've played us for time. We bought it hook, line, and sinker. Are the Koreans suddenly giving it up? Are they going to be nice all of a sudden? Or what's going on behind the scenes in Korea?
0: Well, there are no nice guys in North Korea. They're the nastiest communists in the world, although communists are communists everywhere. I think that we're going to have potential conflict there. But I will also say this. Just as we kept poking Saddam Hussein in the eye with a sharp stick because we wanted a war in Operation Desert Storm, George Bush said it was a stepping stone of the New World Order, so we have been poking the North Koreans in the eye with a sharp stick. I agree that they have nuclear weapons, but they're only one of 23 countries that are developing nuclear weapons. Why aren't we worried about the Chinese? If we're so worried about North Korean nuclear weapons, why aren't we worried about the nuclear weapons program in Red China, which is infinitely larger, which is 100 times larger than that in North Korea? We don't say a word about that, do we? Okay.
1: No.
0: So there's something. I think they're looking for another regional war, and I'm saying the establishment people. So I'm not endorsing the North Koreans. They're the bloodiest, wickedest communists around. But I'm saying that there's something strange, because there's other communists, including Iran, which is now getting nuclear weapons, and we've decided to poke the sharp stick in North Korea's eye. Why? Do we want another war? Is it another one of these Operation Distraction type things? But I remember the Korean War. I'm old enough to remember the Korean War. And you get in a war with North Korea, let me tell you something. Those guys are tough. That's not like fighting Iraq.
1: You bet. Don, make another prediction for me. When are we likely to see another atomic weapon detonated in anger?
0: I think within the next 3 to 5 years. I do think it's important to understand that the radical Islamics are getting nuclear weapons, and it could come from them. I also think that you've got to watch Russia. Russia's got 45,000 warheads on 12,000 to 15,000 missiles, and most of them are pointing at the United States. I believe in the Red Dawn scenario. It's a military scenario. Go out and get the movie and see the movie, because it's based on a Defense Department war scenario. I think we have great danger from the Soviets from a surprise nuclear attack over the next 3 to 5, 7 years. I'm probably the last guy in the world that believes that, besides a few people over in NATO and that I know around the world in the intelligence community. I think you've got to watch the Russians and the fact that they got nuclear submarines all over the world with nukes pointing at America. I think you've got to watch a lot of the radical Islamics. And, yes, you got to watch China, which is arming to the teeth, and will be able to hit us with they can probably already hit us with ICBMs, but that capacity is growing. So I can see 3 or 4 areas that you got to watch. Watch China, watch North Korea, watch Iran and some of the radical Islamic states. And, oh, it's great now. They can have these little suitcase nuclear bombs, and you can bring one of those into the harbor in New York and watch the Russians very closely. I think it's a real possibility between now and the year 2000.
1: Oh, boy. All right, look, we're at the end of the hour, and I know you've got to go. I know you're in a later time zone. It's probably coming up on 3 o'clock there by now.
0: Right. Can we tell people again how they can get a couple of copies of my newsletter?
1: Do it.
0: 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And, hey, you got a great program. Keep up the good work. You're informing and waking up a lot of people out there.
1: It has been a pleasure. Thank you, Don.
0: Thanks so much, Art.
1: Take care. Don McElvaney. Don McElvaney, and boy, did he ever deliver this morning. We've been at it for 3 hours now. And the network's already being flooded with calls, people wanting to know how to get a tape of this program. A lot of very, very good advice given out, particularly in the first couple of hours. So here's how to do it. You can order right now, and I would like to say that our tape order line has now been streamlined. You'll get your tape in just a few days. In addition, they can now take MasterCard, Visa, all that sort of thing. So if you want a tape of this program, you can begin dialing right now, area code 503-664-7966. Let me repeat that for you. I know a lot of you are scrambling to get a pencil. So write it down. In fact, now is a good time to begin calling if you want this tape. Area code 503-664-7966. And as I just mentioned to you, they will get the tape right out to you. You can order with Visa and MasterCard. And I think the last 3 hours ought to be in all the hands we can put them in. So get a copy of that tape, listen carefully to it, and draw the information out. And if you're smart and prudent, you'll act on it. 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
6: Well, it's hard to put it into words exactly, especially when you try to do it for the first time. Obviously, the difference between a living person and a dead person, there is a way of thinking about that where you would say the difference is a chemical one. In one case, metabolism is going on, in the other case, not. I am beginning to think that this narrowing of our conscious focus into three dimensions for survival purposes that I mentioned a few minutes ago may have actually cut us off not only from where the game will be next month or who stole the chicken, but it also may have cut us off from contact with the after-death world, because it has no efficacy in the very nitty-gritty blood and muscle problem of day-to-day survival. And that what we have discovered in DMT is literally a chemical doorway to the bardo. And that this, I think, is an even more confounding notion than the notion that we are being pheromonally managed by Zeta Reticulans or something like that. I mean, after all, if that were the case, it would probably just be one of many programs of social manipulation that are administered by some hideous bureaucracy somewhere beyond Agol, and there's careerism and blunders and budget overruns, and in other words, it sort of comes back down into that's what the problem I have with all extraterrestrial scenarios is, the extraterrestrials seem so much like ourselves. I think probably it's that we have found the pharmacological key to the bardo, and that this is going to overturn civilization so completely that we might as well just call an end to it and recess the meeting. And if you ask shamans about this, you say, you know, what is this all about? They will tell you, well, we do all our work through ancestor magic. Well, ancestor is a very sanitized term. term, because not too many people, when they hear the word ancestor, realize that we're talking dead people here. So when a shaman tells you he works with the ancestors, he's saying he works with dead people. Well, if that's the case, then we are close to being able to secure, in a rational sense, the answer to one of the questions that has driven us most buggy throughout history, which is there continuity of something after the body dissolves? And I am the last person to ever carry this message into society. I was raised Catholic. I rejected it. At age 14, Jean-Paul Sartre, Jean Genet, Friedrich Nietzsche, these were my gods. And I felt, you know, that moral responsibility, existential honesty, demands that we put aside the cheerful fairy tales of more naive levels of culture, and that anybody who wants to talk to you about the dear departed and all that is, you know, in the grip of menopausal mysticism or something, or just hasn't carried out a rational analysis of what gives. Now, I think, you know, these religions have all made hay out of, and hash, I might add, out of their imagined franchise of the after-death world, because they use it to beat you on the head with some moral laundry list of do's and don'ts that's very dear to them. And it can be anything as nuts as that you shouldn't eat pork to who knows what, you know. On all sides of the world, and has only been thrown into question by the scientific high-tech democracies in the last 500 years or so, and for them only among a secular educated elite, the premise that is that there is something that persists beyond life. And I think that part of the profligate irresponsibility of modern life arises from the fact that we don't think we have dues to pay. We think there's an easy way out, and that you can be a jerk and then just become food for worms and nobody will ever get on your case about it. And so moral relativism has come into play. But if in fact we are securing in some form the notion that the human personality or some portion of it persists after death, and that there is an ecology of souls, and that we must in some sense share this planet with them, because after all, when you smoke DMT, you don't go anywhere physically. You simply see your nearby environment from a different dimension, through different eyes. Then it means that we represent a tiny minority of the human beings who care about this planet. We, the living, are just a tiny slice of who cares and who is active in the situation. And somehow we are being, through chance, which I don't believe in, or through design, which seems everywhere around us, we are being brought up short and told that in order for the Earth to survive, we must join everyone else in this other place. And that it is not to be conceived of as dissolution, it is to be conceived of as disembodied. This is the only thing I can figure out that is going on. There is some kind of project underway to transfer the lump of living into the realm of the grateful dead. And the anxiety that we feel about death is an anxiety born essentially of ignorance. And this ignorance is understandable because we have suppressed, repressed, and denied shamanism the leadership role that it should have in metaphysics of all sorts. And so now, we're about to become extinct. And you can like it or you can not like it. You can decry it as the greatest tragedy ever to befall us or this planet, although I suspect the planet will heave an enormous sigh of relief. But there is a perspective in which it can actually be seen as progress, that we are all at once going to transit into this bardo realm. Now, this may not be it. It may not be a simple die-off. It may be that somehow a dialogue can be set up with these souls or their representatives or whatever they are in this other place, and that a world can be established which is neither quite theirs nor quite ours. In other words, that the difference between being alive and being dead, which seems to us fairly fundamental, could in fact turn out to be fairly minor and erasable, or the boundary could be moved from where it is to somewhere else. This stuff is hackle-raising in its weirdness, but if you're going to be true to the content of the experience, then I think you're pushed in these kinds of directions. And the attractor at the end of history that seems to be pulling the human world, certainly, if not all of space and time, into its domain is in the act of realizing itself going to obliterate the kind of distinctions that we have grown used to, even on such fundamental issues as life and death. That's the grandest conception that I've been able to come up with, and it doesn't require friendly, altruistic, extraterrestrials flying in from Betelgeuse, and it doesn't involve nanotechnological downloading of everybody into a gold ytterbium cube buried on the backside of the moon, and it doesn't involve the human enterprise simply becoming a layer in shale somewhere in the strata of the paleontological record of life on this planet. It is, you know, a fitting denouement for the mess that we have wandered into. It does require unlimbering of the imagination to come to terms with this, because we are in great denial over the possibility that the world could really be transforming itself. I mean, about as far as most of us can go without getting metaphysically uncomfortable is to embrace recycling and population control. But I doubt that such cheerful diddling with the machinery will be able to swerve us from our path. I think, like it or not, we are going into a world that we literally, as we sit here, cannot conceive of. A world so different from ordinary reality that to discuss whether we will be alive or dead in that world is mere quibbling.
7: There's one point I wanted to clarify real quick. I didn't see this launching of the alien psychedelic spore templates as a bureaucratic enterprise. I almost always envisioned it as a real provisional underground thing, maybe done by a small minority of shamans in a you know, desperate hope to somehow, you know, propagate their origins.
6: You mean alien shamans?
7: Yeah.
6: it could be that. I sense a crisis in the physics of the matrix itself. In other words, I think that this is not only happening to human beings. I'm serious when I say, you know, there's only 20 years of history left and we still have half of it to do. We're going to have to do some pretty fast stepping. I mean, what we took 50,000 years to do, we must now do in 20 years. I think that space and time and the physical body and the planet and that everything is essentially some kind of an illusion. It's not real. What is real, what is truly bedrock, and I guess this comes close to being a Buddhist position, this is all provisional. This is not what the universe is. The universe is something else. You know, the Buddhists have a doctrine that if a single person will attain enlightenment, then the illusion will collapse instantly. All beings will be sucked into the post-enlightenment state. And the illusion of space and time, of becoming an entity, will all be obviated at the snap of a finger. Well, we tend to disbelieve this because no matter how metaphysical we are, or we may even call ourselves Buddhists, we really believe that Andromeda is 250,000 light years away. I mean, we can't conceive of a light year, but we actually believe that what the scientists tell us. And yet, my God, when you start carrying out a critique of modern science, you cannot believe what fluff this stuff is built on. I heard an analogy recently which I thought was very interesting. Our entire picture of the so-called distant universe is built up by the science of radio telescopy, the use of radio telescopes to study deep space. This science has been in existence since about 1950. If you were to take all the radio signals that have been analyzed by radio astronomy since 1950 and characterize them as energy, it would be the amount of energy that is released by a cigarette ash falling a distance of 2 feet. So this is the thinness of the data out of which we have created these incredibly grandiose conceptions of what is happening. Science is just whistling past the graveyard. Don't forget that the telescope is about 500 years old this year. So to believe, you know, that the story science tells us is true, when we can't understand the mathematics, we cannot build the instruments ourselves, we cannot analyze the data. I mean, we are under the thumb of a priesthood more domineering, more removed from the ordinary concerns of ordinary people than any priesthood of any religion in the past ever was. I think we should hold all that in abeyance. I'm not saying it's not true. I'm saying it's not possible to tell whether it's true or not. One thing psychedelics will do for you, for sure, is to convince you that what's real is what I call the felt presence of immediate experience. That's what's real. You know, what you think, what you feel, what you see now is what's real. Even your own memories are so shifting and elusive and subject to psychological transformation based on your own inner and unconscious dynamics and kinks that to believe what somebody else is telling you about the temperature of Betelgeuse or something like that or the charge of the top quark means you're just, you've moved off into some kind of private Idaho. Crazy people rave.

And this experience, if made commensurate with ordinary experience, I think leads to the conclusion that this is, I said this the other night, this is as dead as you'll ever be. This is as low as you can go. This is as confined a mode of existence as it's possible to know. And it's all up from here, folks. It's a kind of Gnostic vision. It sees our present circumstance as the low rung of a ladder of transformational distillation. And, you know, we come from we know not where. I mean, we have, yes, the details on the fertilization of the egg by the sperm and so forth and so on, but where the form comes from, we don't know. This is the mystery of morphogenesis. And then where the form goes to, we do not know. I mean, I now think that the proper way to think about biology is biological objects, plants, animals, fungi, bacteria, amoebas, and human beings, biological objects are hyperdimensional objects. You can tell that that's true because whenever you, what is the sine qua non of a biological object, meaning what is the thing it must have to be biological? It must metabolize. That's the essence of life. The form is stable, but the matter and the energy which compose the form are in constant cycling. The form stabilizes, but the energy is flowing through it, which stabilizes it. Well, when we use phrases like cycling through it, flowing through it, these are words which imply a temporal dimension. If you have a chair and you cut into it, it doesn't bleed, it doesn't squirm away, it doesn't begin to rot and fall over. If you cut into a living object, it undergoes all kinds of changes. This is because you have destroyed one of the dimensions necessary for its manifestation, the temporal dimension. The living body has a relationship to time which the chair doesn't have. The chair is borne along in the stream of time. The biological object is made of time itself as much as it's made of space and matter. And so, really what birth is the descent of this mysterious entity called the form into matter. It clothes itself with matter and energy through a process of gestation, unfoldment, separation from the environment of gestation and unfoldment, which is the mother's body. And then it has an autonomous existence. But what is generally true of all life in the phylogenetic, in the ontogenetic expression, what's true is that it has finite duration. Everything dies. The individual dinosaur, the individual elephant, the individual human being, they die. That means that the form eventually withdraws itself from the domain of matter and energy, and it then presumably exists as it existed before, having added whatever adumbrations three-dimensional experience has given to it. So I've come to see the body as basically the placenta of the soul. And, you know, that's a way of thinking about it that makes dying not so terrifying. I mean, it's as terrifying as smoking DMT, but it's nothing to claw the walls about. The body is the placenta of the soul for the individual. Well, then it's just a short step to realizing that we are now called upon as a species to abandon the body. The body is the placenta.

0: The collective body is the collective placenta of the species, and you don't do a war dance around the placenta. Once it's served its function, which is to bring the forming fetus to the point where it can exist and sustain itself in the dimension for which it is destined, in the case of ordinary birth, that's three-dimensional space and time. In the case of this metaphor, it's the hyperspace beyond space and time. Once we are ready to exist in that dimension, it's time to undergo the journey down the birth canal and bury the placenta under the old apple tree and forget it and move on. And I grant you the analogy isn't perfect. I mean, where is the midwife? Where is the waiting bassinet? But perhaps the answer to that is the midwife is waiting in these intimations of the friendly alien presence. It may be an aspect of humanness that awaits us just over the great divide. And so we are going to have to I think you're probably now at every talk I give, I make the analogy to birth. That this is what we in the 20th century are experiencing. The 20th century is analogous to the birth canal of human history. And so, the wonderful swim in the amniotic ocean is over. The fool's paradise of the fetal life is ending. Now the walls are literally closing in. We can't get enough oxygen. We're using up our food. The walls are strangling us. There's no room on this planet for all of us. And for us, it's a catastrophe. But I imagine when a woman goes into transition, that the fetus, if it's not a metaphysician, must be fairly alarmed by the situation. It must just say, well, I guess this is it. It's all over. I'm going to be strangled, suffocated, and simultaneously choked to death in this situation. It would take a far-seeing fetus indeed to embrace the journey down the birth canal as the road toward, a split-level ranch house in the hills above Malibu if you play your cards right. Surely that gets the idea across. Yeah.
1: Could you say more about your content of your experience? I was really fascinated. And it seemed like there were some qualities to it that I wanted to know, hear more about.
0: Well, sure. DMT, if you take it orally, is destroyed by enzymes in your gut, so it has to be smoked unless you have a chemical strategy for inactivating those enzymes. So assuming you smoke it, it comes on in about 30 seconds, and if you're a leather lung hashashin, you can maybe get it in one swell foop. But it takes most people about three hits. And the first thing you notice is that it's as though all the air has been drawn out of the room you're in. Suddenly the colors come forward and the edges sharpen. This is really happening. It has an extraordinary effect at low doses on visual acuity. So does psilocybin. And then you close your eyes. You feel very peculiar. A kind of anesthesia sweeps through your body, a kind of numbing, and yet a sense of a building bubble of energy you close your eyes, and after a few seconds, you see forming in front of you what I call the chrysanthemum. It's a floral mandala, usually in yellow and orange, most people say. And it's slowly turning, it's like a wall, but it's a hallucination, but it's right here, right in front of you. And you watch it for about 15 seconds. If it stabilizes, you need one more hit. But what usually happens is that after about 15 seconds of contemplating this thing, it's as though suddenly whatever was holding you back, the cable is cut, and you are just propelled through this membrane, and you hear a sound like a bread wrapper being crumpled, a cellophane bread wrapper being crumpled and thrown away, or the crackling of flames. This is, according to a friend of mine, your radio entelechy exiting the anterior fontanelle at the top of your head. But he could be wrong. But whatever it is. And then you hear a tone, which is, it could be reproduced on a synthesizer. It's that, you know, but it keeps going and becomes hypersonic, supersonic, subsonic, I don't know. There is a sense of literally a membrane is ruptured, and now you're there. And what happens to me is the first thing I hear is a cheer, a yell of greeting. It's on their second album, the Pink Floyd have a song in which they sing, the gnomes have a new way to say hooray. Well, you break into this gnome nest, and it's a very specifically characterized place. It is domed, it's indirectly lit, not brightly lit, but it's soffitted lighting of some sort. It's comfortable, but all of that is hard to focus on and relatively inconsequential, because the main thing that's happening is these things come bounding towards you like greyhounds, and there are many of them. These jeweled, self-dribbling, transforming basketballs, which look like iridescent electric radiolaria or something. I mean, they are diatomaceous neon transforms made of syntax or some damn thing like that. And they come toward you, and you have to deal with yourself in this situation, because most people, in my reaction, is absolute amazement, complete hysterical disbelief. I mean, you just say, you know, my God, what is happening? It comes so quickly that it isn't like a drug where, you know, you deep breathe and you close your eyes and you wait for an hour and you slowly summon it out of its crevice. It's not like that. It's like you were struck by lightning. In fact, some people think they have been struck by lightning, that they never got to the drug, that just as they raised it to their lips, they were struck by lightning, or a jet fighter fell out of the sky, or something. And then you have to ask yourself, is this okay? Because it's so radical and it happens so quickly and your eyes are wide open and you don't see anything recognizable. Three-dimensional space, the room you were in, everything, it's gone. Instead, this place, and then they tell you, they try to reassure you, although they're not very reassuring. What they say is, don't give way to amazement. Don't abandon yourself to wonder. Basically, don't be a jerk and a rube, you know? Pay attention. Pay attention to what is happening. And then they proceed to do a very intense form of teen teaching. They come bounding up, they present themselves, they also do this weird thing where they jump into your chest and then they jump back out. So you're having this sucking in and out of your body thing. They jump in and out of your chest and they are singing and squeaking and squealing in some kind of elf glossolalia, which you can see. This is very important. They speak a language which you look at, you don't hear, and they make objects which are like super puns of some sort, in that the object is not one thing. It is somehow several things simultaneously. The way a pun attains its effect by being simultaneously more than one thing. But these are not verbal puns. These are objectified puns in three-dimensional space, and they're funny. And the whole thing is pervaded by the word zany is what I use. It's a form of humor, it's a form of merriment, but you can't entirely relax around it because you can't entirely be sure that you're getting the joke. So it's like, it's a humor with an edge to it. And they are showing you these jeweled, I've compared them to Fabergé eggs, and when they show you these things, You can tell by looking at them that if you could bring a single one of these objects, no larger than an orange, into this world, it would end the debate. I mean, all you would have to do is show it to somebody, and they would say, that's impossible, but yet it's happening, so therefore my reality is dissolving. I mean, it's somehow to gaze upon these objects is to be forever corrupted for ordinary consciousness. Make them with their voices. These objects are quasi-alive. The objects themselves can sing and make other objects. So you're just being, you're like in this, a cross between Santa's workshop, Tiffany's, and the basement of the Metropolitan Museum, and they're offering you all this time. I've somehow stretched the thread too tightly, and now I'm never going to make my way back. And they're saying, no, no, can that, that's not what's happening, this is what's happening, pay attention, look, look, look. And then it just fades very suddenly, and they sense it coming. They have urgency because they know the window is tremendously narrow. And in the final moments, in some cases I recall, they literally, it recedes away, or you pull away from it, and they say, déjà vu. And then you open your eyes and you're in the room you left. It's like 1,000 mics of LSD or something. You are more loaded than you have ever been in your life, and you immediately proclaim, my God, I'm completely down. And, you know, the walls are rubbery, the Persian carpet is crawling around, your friends have faceted faces and look like they just climbed out of one of Billy Meyer's starships, but you're absolutely completely down, you accept this as ordinary, it's all you can do to keep from kissing the good earth, because where you were was so much removed from that, that there is no comparison. Well, now after doing this a number of times, because the first time you do it, the goal is pretty much to live through it. I mean, it's like being shot out of I think it was Tim Leary's metaphor. He said it's like being shot out of a cannon with Baroque barreling and afterwards people want you to draw barreling when what you were trying to do was live through the experience. But after you do it many, many times, 10, 15, it depends on how bright you are and how able to resist freaking out you are, my impression became, and this is astonishing to me based on what I've said so far, this is someone very strange. It's someone's idea of a reassuring environment for a human being. This place you end up, which is the weirdest place you could ever conceive of or imagine, has been specifically designed by someone to be as mundane, ordinary, and like this world as they could possibly make it. Not only that, the impression that I have is the vibe of this place, if you will, is it's a nursery. It's a playpen, in fact. And these toys, these things, these elves, are nothing more than the equivalent of stringing a string of colored plastic objects over a bassinet. They're to teach you spatial relationships and hand-eye coordination. You are briefly in a nursery for receiving human beings who have just crossed over from hyperspace. Well, imagine if all you knew about this world was a nursery and a maternity ward or a home somewhere, and you're trying to deduce the nature of the universe from a 30-second visit to a human nursery. That's the kind of position we're in. And I think that is what gave me the notion that this has to do with the after-death state. Apparently, the soul is literally being born into this other dimension, and the soul is not, it's exactly like this world. When you're born into this world, you're just a little worm of a thing, you know? You have to be held by your mother, you have to be swaddled, you have to be kept away from bright lights, breezes, men with cigars, and so forth. And the soul, as it transits into that place, you immediately meet the extended existence of your soul in an entirely new domain. Yeah. You mean stayed in that place? No. And it seems to me unlikely that anyone would, because interesting about DMT is that it has, it occurs naturally in the human brain. We all make it all the time. And so in a sense, this is not a drug at all. This is a human metabolite that you're getting a tremendous overdose of. But the fact that it occurs naturally in the human brain means that you have chemical pathways, biosynthetic pathways, that can deal with it. That's why it lasts so short a time. One way of talking about the toxicity of a drug is to ask the question, how long before you feel perfectly normal after taking this drug? If you have a drug that 24 or 48 hours after you take it, you still have lower back pain and you're lying in warm baths and avoiding ringing telephones and don't want to talk to anybody, that's a toxic drug. I don't care whether it's coke, methadone, or LSD. You shouldn't. That's not good. DMT, if 10 minutes, within 10 to 15 minutes after taking it, you not only are down, you can't tell you did it. There's no residuum, no lingering headache, no dryness of mouth, no dilated pupil, nothing. It's like you took a ice cube and hurled it into a blast furnace, and then you went looking for it 15 minutes later. It's not to be found. It ain't there. Well, this is amazing, because this is the strongest psychedelic there is. You'd think that you'd have to put ice packs on your head for a week after this, and instead it's completely gone. So Rupert and I, in talking about this, he developed the idea of what he called a necrotic compound. He thinks that DMT, that at death, you flood your system with DMT, that this is what these pathways exist for, and that it sets you up for dying, and that if you can, and I gave DMT once to a Tibetan Lama, who, a very old one, not one of these alcoholic fundraising Lamas, the real thing, and guy took it like a man. He was probably 92, and afterwards he said, it's the lesser life. He said, you can't, he said, if you go further, you can't return. That's the limit. Beyond that, there is no fail-safe. And he was perfectly matter-of-fact about it, and I took him at his word. I mean, if anybody should have known, this was the dude. And I think it's a tremendous argument for hope. And you see, it's not only an argument for hope, it means that if we could get the infantile, shit-brained, drug-phobic yahoos sent back to wherever it is that they are going to be sent to practice their family values, then we could actually do significant research and find out what's going on here. It's an object of legitimate research. We don't have to genuflect in front of this like it's a religious mystery and will always be unknowable. In principle, what we need to do is you explore this dimension the way you explore any unknown dimension. You send people of great courage and descriptive skill in and with their notebooks, their telescopes, their tape recorders, or whatever is the equivalent for this job, and then you find out what it is. And I think that the destiny of the species may be spun into this. It may not be. It may be that this transition into hyperspace is not as inevitable as I previously assured you. It may be that we have to do something on this side. We have to meet them halfway through the mountain. They're boring toward us. We have to alert ourselves to the fact that a tunnel is possible and then get cracking, you know, with dynamite, which is an amalgam for DMT. Yeah?
2: Terrence, can you go into briefly say something about the distinction now between what you have spoke about the last 10 minutes with distinction between the Fabergé eggs and basketballs and self-transforming machine elves, and that one may occur by going into the Amazon canopy and experiencing some type of preparation prepared by the natives. Is that organically mixed, earthly-based hide similar to the synthesized DMT? Now, I have taken DMT many years ago, but it would seem that the natives may describe it, at least, in a much different fashion than yourself. What is the distinction? And then also, if you can hit on, after that, the distinction between that and psilocybin.
0: Well, the difference is not as great as maybe your question implies. First of all, the thing that is so interesting about DMT is if The only requirement is that you be able to hold the toke. And if you cough and lose it, then it's murky and mucked up. In the case of ayahuasca, which is what you're asking about, I'll explain to the group. Remember how I said the DMT is destroyed in your gut, so you have to smoke it. But then I added the caveat that unless you somehow inactivate this enzyme system in your gut, which will destroy it, the DMT. Well, it turns out there's a way to do that. The enzyme system is called monoamine oxidase, and there are compounds called monoamine oxidase inhibitors. If you take a monoamine oxidase or MAO inhibitor, then, and follow it with oral DMT, then the DMT will not be destroyed in your gut. It will actually be absorbed into the lining of the small intestine, a large intestine, and then passed into the bloodstream, and you will have a psychedelic intoxication. Well, in the Amazon, this has been understood by the shamans for a long, long time. And so they take two plants. One, Banisteriopsis cuppi, a large woody vine, a twining liana. And it actually contains a powerful short-acting monoamine oxidase inhibitor. And they take this vine and they pulverize it and they combine it in a large pot of water with the leaves of another plant which contains DMT. It may be one of several plants. It's usually Socotria viridis. Then they boil these two things together, and then for hours, and then they pour the water off and save it in a jug, and put fresh water on this mess of two different plants, and boil it again for hours, and then they pour the two water fractions together, and they get rid of all the solid matter. They throw it away. It's now been cooked for 6 to 8 hours. And they take this watery fraction, several gallons, and they drive it down over a hot fire until they get something, a dark brown, thick liquid that is truly horrifying to ingest, because the taste is so ghastly, because all the salts and sugars and God knows what else have been concentrated into this stuff. But this is now a beverage, a liquid. I love it that in the literature they call it a psychoactive beverage. And when you drink it, the compound from the woody vine, harmine, inhibits the MAO, and the DMT passes through and enters the bloodstream. And instead of a 10-minute experience that reaches the apex of intensity in 2 minutes, you get an experience which is drawn out, stretched out, over about 4 to 6 hours. Now, usually, this is not, it's a psychedelic experience. It's similar to mushrooms in some ways. But if you really make it stiff, if you really put the pedal to the metal on the amount of Socotria viridis, or DMT-containing leaf, that you put into this stuff, then after about 2 hours, you can slowly, by sitting in darkness, by practicing breath control, you can slowly manipulate it into a place where you then say, you know, by gosh and be golly, we've made it to the elf nest. Here it is. So I think that great shamans, courageous shamans, have always been able to make their way into the presence of this thing. But I put the great qualifier in front of the word shaman, because in my actual field experience in the Amazon, what I discovered was once it got you loaded enough to be comparable to, say, 4 grams of mushrooms, most of these guys would look at you in horror if you suggested that it was only twice as strong as it should be. There, the shamans all over the world have an ambivalent attitude toward these dimensions they go into. Very few just hurl themselves delightedly into complete boundary dissolution. I had a guy tell me once, he said, "You think just because we run around wearing penis sheaths that this stuff is easy for us to do?" Well, I've got news for you. It's as hard for us as it is for anybody. It's hard for human beings to surrender to something so strange. I could never get ayahuasca to carry me into the DMT nest until I made it myself. And then, with nobody, you know, holding my elbow and keeping me, telling me how much poetry of the ribbons I should put in, I was able to jack it up until finally it was truly horrifyingly strong. And that's what you want. I mean, we're not interested in colored lights and dancing mice here. So, now let me see. Did I cover the waterfront? No. Comparison to DMT, to psilocybin.
2: Psilocybin, in that you explained one time in one of the past lectures that the earthy or UFO type images appear from the psilocybin as opposed to more earthly mother goddess connection of the ayahuasca.
0: But I think if you push the ayahuasca hard, it all begins to migrate in this direction. Psilocybin, you know, I advocate 5 dried grams in silent darkness. 8 dried grams in silent darkness will give you the indistinguishable from a DMT flash. The problem is, you know, one thing about DMT that is both frustrating and liberating is that it's so brief. Basically, it's like a roller coaster. The great consolation is this is only going to last 5 minutes. If you climbed on a roller coaster of super intensity and as they dropped the bar over your lap, they said, "Oh yeah, this is the 4-hour trip," then you would say, "Well, you know, hold on."
2: It does appear though that by IV, which is mostly how I did it years ago, that it seemed that it was extended to about 30 to 40
0: IV DMT?
2: Yeah.
0: Do you mean that you shot it intravenously? You don't mean that it was a perfusion pump situation?
2: No.
0: Well, see, I've talked to people who've done research on DMT, and a surprising conclusion that comes out of those discussions is that shooting it is not as intense as smoking it. Shooting it... Well, yeah, it sounds fairly intense, but people who do both say shooting it can't lay a candle to. And this is a funny thing, so I'll just mention it as an aside. Drug researchers love to shoot drugs into their experimental subjects. They love the syringe as the route of administration because you get better numerical data because you can measure the dose absolutely, and then you hit them and you know they got it. If you smoke something, you may, you know, obviously when you can hold your breath no longer and you exhale, smoke comes into the room. That's not part of your dose. And sometimes there's a residuum in the bottom of the pipe. That's not part of your dose. So in the name of precision, people who've done research on DMT have always shot it. Even the recent study out at the University of New Mexico, it was by injection. I tried to persuade them to do a section with smoking, but this argument for numerical precision carried the day. But the effect of relying on intravenous injection like that is that no one in the clinical situation has ever observed or experienced the flash that I'm talking about. I don't think you can attain it except by smoking.
2: Now, how about the penis snuffs and the mumbles?
0: No, I've done those, and that is, well, tell the truth, let the chips fall where they may. Highly overrated, for several reasons. First of all, you have to snuff close to a tablespoon of these toasted and powdered Anadenanthera peregrina seeds, and there's a lot of cellulose there, and so you do not absorb it instantly. The other thing is, it's so physically unpleasant to do it that there's a tendency to cut low on the dose, because when the standard method of administering edema is you have a hollow reed, like a bamboo reed about this long, you fill it with this powdered, toasted sawdust, essentially, that has been reduced to flour, and you get up on your haunches, and your friend comes over, and you put the tube up your nostril, and he blows. He takes a huge lungful of air, and he just blows as hard as he can. Well, the effect is like being hit in the face with a 2x4. I mean, you stagger backwards, you salivate, it's intensely painful, you scream, you squirm around in the dirt, and then you get back up on your haunches, and by that time he has loaded the tube for the second nostril. And then the whole thing happens all over again, except now you're salivating, your eye is swollen up, your sinuses are filled with this gunk, and you do it again, same thing, scream, squirm in the dirt, so forth and so on. Then you stagger over out of the sun into the shade and sit with this, with your saliva just pouring out of your mouth, and after about 5 minutes, you begin to drift into a psychedelic state of some sort. But there is no sense of a rush, of a splitting of the world into two halves. It's not an effective route of administration.
2: Well, how about the, what do they call the Korra spirits?
0: Oh, well, once they get intoxicated, then they play this strange game, which is almost characteristic of this white Yanomamo cultural group. Guys square off. They stand about 3 feet apart from each other, and by some means, the equivalent of tossing a coin, it's been decided who will go first. So the guy who goes first is totally loaded on this stuff, and he has mucus running out of his nose, saliva running out of his mouth, his eyes are swollen, practically swollen shut. He pulls back his hand, and he hits the other guy right in the center of the chest as hard as he can. So the guy either loses his feet or doesn't anyway. He grunts like a bull and stands there. He also is in the same state. Then he pulls back, and then he does it. And they keep doing this until somebody is knocked off their spot. And when you interview them later about this, what you're told is your ability to stand on your spot depends on how many of these Hikuli spirits you have inside your chest. And so this is some kind of Yanomamo psychology meeting the raw data of the DMT experience. I don't know what they're talking about, but it has something to do with the DMT things that jump in and out of your chest when you smoke it. They believe that they say the demon from the tree will live in your chest And the more of these tree demons inside your chest you have, the more physically able to resist being knocked off your spot you are, and the more shamanically empowered you are. But this goes to a point I often make with my groups, which is, you know, one ethnic group or one culture's drug is another person's pain in the neck. You know, I mean, I've taken awful drugs that the people, after it was over with, they would, you'd say, you know, God, you guys do this all the time. It's really kind of, And they say, yeah, well, it takes getting used to, and we really don't do it all that often, only ceremonies. And you're right, most people are glad to get it over with and go back to the palm beer.
3: So your experience is basically that it's too caveman-like, it's very hard on the system biologically, and it makes it so that the time that you could be having in exploring these strange dimensions is somehow inhibited.
0: Yeah, I don't think in the Ibina taking situation that you ever get enough all at once to the synapses in sufficient concentration to deliver you over into what I'm describing occurring on.
3: You took ayahuasca and then did the snuff right after you drank the ayahuasca.
0: Strangely enough, though, those cultural groups do not overlap. You know, where there is ayahuasca, there is never Ibina. Where there is Ibina, if there is ayahuasca, there never comes.
3: There's no ethnography done right now on that. That may be an area where someone wants to explore by bringing in non-indigenous sources of ayahuasca into the Yanomamo area.
0: Well, people are, you know, traditional people are surprisingly conservative. I mean, I've sat with ayahuascaros and done their brew and talked to them about DMT, and then they say, well, describe it. And so then I will describe it as I described it to you here. And then my best guy said, well, no, it sounds a little intense. I think I'll take a pass on it. You know, and he was my mentor in the domain of ayahuasca. It's pretty stout stuff. I think that, you know, shamans have always, you know, looked over the fence, looked through the keyhole, stepped through the doorway. But I think DMT, pure crystalline DMT, or ayahuasca specifically brewed to reality obliterating doses, is the only way you can approach this place. Yeah.
2: I'm wondering, on the experience you talk about, you're being taught.
0: Mention that, yes.
2: Yeah, the second part would be, how have you done it?
0: I've done it maybe 30 times. I haven't done it for a couple of years.
4: DMT?
0: No, DMT. Sometimes I think it's a young man's game, or sometimes I'm just getting chicken shit, you know. This is not a drug of abuse, let me tell you. I know people who say it's their favorite drug, and you say, well, when was the last time you did it? And they say 1968. And they're still processing to feel no need to go back and have a second look. What was the first part of your question?
2: What kind of knowledge?
0: The knowledge. The knowledge is interesting. The knowledge is they want me to make language that you can see. They absolutely are convinced that this ability to make things visible with sound can be taught. And that's what they want you to do. They demonstrate it. They say, see what we're doing? See what we're doing? Now do it! And you say, but, no excuses, we don't have a lot of time, it's almost over. Do it! And then you attempt to do it, and you discover in that place you can do this. But why this is so important, because when you come back to this world and listen to tape recordings of yourself doing it, it's gibberish of some sort. It's a kind of neurologically driven glossolalia. It's like, it's a language unhinged from the necessity of meaning. And yet, it is true that when you do it in that place, it's absolutely ecstatic. It's like sex, but sex is sort of like a white light kind of thing. This is like a colored spectrum. If you could put the sexual experience through a prism and change the purity of orgasm into a spectrum of stuff, then it would be like this language. It's pure poetry. It's poetry so thick you can literally cut it with a knife. And they want you to do this. And they are absolutely passionate about this is what we are here to teach you, how to speak in a language that can be seen. And, you know, a language which could be seen would be a kind of telepathy. You know, if you could see what I mean, you would see my thoughts. The way we communicate, small mouth noises, and the assumption of shared dictionaries, an assumption which is never borne out by careful questioning, is a miserable way to communicate. If we could see our linguistic intentionality, it would be the equivalent of seeing our minds. And so this is what they want us to do. Now, maybe if one were truly dead, they wouldn't be so urgent about it. And they would be like a relative leaning over a bassinet and holding up objects and saying, look at this, baby. Look at this. This is a bell or something. But definitely what they teach is in the domain of language. And it's not a teaching which can be said, like love one another, or, you know, if it's juicy, eat it over the sink. It's more an ability locked in your physiological structure that we're not using. They want us to speak in colored lights. And it's their agenda, it's not mine. I haven't the faintest idea why that is so compelling to them. Well, that's a little unfair, because I've given a lot of thought to it. But initially, I couldn't figure it out. We'll, I'm sure, get more into this afternoon. It is the little self-transforming elf machine informs me. Lunchtime. Thank you for putting up with this. I appreciate your silent scorn, or whatever it is.
1: So let's move.

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2: I bid you all good evening, good morning, good afternoon, Friday night, Saturday morning here in this part of the good old USA. This program covered all the way around the world in all 24 time zones. So, yo, hello there. Friday night, Saturday morning with... boy, a couple of real changes this Friday night, Saturday morning. So it was a short week for me. We're going to do a couple of things. Number one, we're going to talk to the amazing Kreskin here in a moment. He's done an amazing thing, living up to name, I guess, huh? And he said that there's going to be, in May or June, an IE right now, or the foreseeable future, there's going to be a gigantic... one of the biggest UFO sightings in all of history, virtually right over my head, here in Nevada. And if it doesn't happen, why, he's donating $50,000 to an as of yet unnamed charity. Wonder if I'd qualify as a charity. Probably not, huh? So we're going to talk with Kreskin then in the second hour. We have booked a fellow who will use a first name only, and I don't even know if it's his first name, and he breaks people out of jail. He goes around the world if somebody's in jail in a foreign country, you hire this guy, and he goes and busts people out. This is going to be a different kind of interview, too. He just got out. It's my understanding a few minutes before airtime, we had been trying to reach him without luck, you know, not getting an answer, and... apparently, he just got out of jail, so I can't tell you where the next couple of hours are going beyond about that. Kreskin is a really interesting guy. For over four decades now, he's dramatized the unique facets of the human mind, including his own. And all of this began at childhood for him. And I think most of you, I really know about the amazing Kreskin, the amazing prediction, backed up with $50,000. That's a lot of money, isn't it? So in a moment, having heard, I think you all heard about Kreskin's amazing prediction, we'll talk to Kreskin about it and find out how this came to be and why he decided to put up money and all that kind of stuff. So stay right there.
0: Coast to Coast AM sure sounds great in the middle of the night. 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

0: Well, okay, as I said, I think you just know who the amazing Kreskin is. He's an amazing guy. We'll let him tell you more about himself, but the main thing that's got him here right now is this incredible prediction. Kreskin, welcome to the show.
1: Well, not good to talk to you, Art. You know, everywhere I go, and I mean this quite sincerely, people ask me, you know, have I spoken to you lately? Have we talked? And I'm working here in Vegas at the Silverton, actually, for 3 more weeks now. This is 4 more weeks, and this weekend, 3 more. And
0: so in other words, wait a minute. Let me interrupt for just 1 second. So in other words, Kreskin, you're going to be here through the majority of the prediction period.
1: Yeah, and the irony of it is that, as a matter of fact, what I was saying, by the way, is that after the show tonight at the Silverton, people, I was doing autographs saying, we're leaving, we're hurrying to get to a radio at 10 o'clock. Actually, when I made this prediction in March, I wasn't scheduled to be here. I didn't even know I was going to be. It wasn't part of any itinerary. I was touring Canada, and I was in Ontario, and it's a beautiful country if you've been there, and different concert each night, and these were two and a half hour performances, and a story broke, which you may have discussed, but it was a very fascinating news piece. Some researchers had come to the conclusion that in the past year in Canada, this is as of last March, that there were 42% increase in sightings of UFOs in the country.
0: That was in Canada. Yeah, I was all over that story.
1: Yeah, and it was interesting. And then the press came to me. The reason they had come is that a year and a half ago, the Learning Channel, you know, the cable channel here in the States.
0: Yes.
1: Did 1 week of documentary, 1 hour each week night on UFOs, and they had me as one of the consultants for the first and second night to kind of comment on what my thoughts were regarding the abduction stories, and they just wanted a different viewpoint and
0: sightings. Wait a minute, what did you say? What did you tell them? They asked your viewpoint on abduction.
1: On the abduction.
0: What did you say?
1: Well, in the abduction incident, and I have. Felt that I've never been convinced of abductions. I know that the people are sincere, but I felt that most abductions were working best if it were a few guys fishing in a swamp that had been drinking heavily. Now, don't misunderstand me. I know there are some people who are seriously convinced they've been abducted, and just as there's some people who have been seriously convinced that they are multiple personalities. And the pattern, personality pattern, seems to be the same, that the memories seem to be dredged up, that

0: they really are, don't forget the experiences. It's very difficult to forget something you don't want to think about. Try not to think of the word octopus. And when they're traumatic, what is found, and my background's in psychology, and I've known psychologists through the years, is that they don't talk about it. They just push it away.
1: Preskin, do you know Travis Walton?
0: I know about Travis Walton, but I don't know.
1: You know about Travis? I interviewed extensively. I really interviewed him for a long time, and his boss. This is a really well-documented story. They've done lie detectors. Oh, they've really been down the road. I'm convinced that was a real abduction.
0: Yeah. I respect your thoughts, but by the way, listen, I have in my family over a dozen people in law enforcement. I have worked on 84 crime cases through the years. I have great respect for law enforcement, but I don't think the lie detector can tell if a person is telling the truth or not. If a person is morally strong or has great fear, they can use the lie detector as a focal point to break them in some way because of the fear of it. And I know
1: can you fool a lie detector?
0: Yes. A lot of people can. Lots and lots and lots of people can.
1: And describe to me how you do that.
0: Well, you have to have a mindset. You have to rehearse certain stress reactions to innocuous things as well as things that you're concerned.
1: Do you use biofeedback
0: yes.
1: to practice?
0: Yes.
1: Yeah.
0: You can teach. Now, I'm not saying everybody, but the lie detector, as we know, is a machine. It's the interpretation of the lie detector. One of my close friends for years, Tom McFadden, who was a very fine polygraph expert in the New Jersey, unfortunately he's passed on. Well, he used to tell me most of the confessions they got with the polygraph was before they plugged it in. The machine is ominously scary. And if you believe it works, it tends to have much more effectiveness than if you kind of have yourself disinterested. Now, I'm not saying that this proves or disproves. I believe many people believe they were abducted. I believe they absolutely believe. And I am no authority on abductions. I just had to place it from my viewpoint. But they came to me in Canada because they were aware of the first two programs and so forth, and they asked me, and I found it interesting, talked about the 42% and so forth. And I came to make a statement, and that was simply this. I felt very, very strongly that the next great sightings of UFOs, and when I say sightings, I don't mean a group of guys, as I said, fishing or a few people partying in some corner of a remote forest. But I mean, when I say sightings, I mean scores of people, not 10, 15. I mean scores of people.
1: You're talking about something the magnitude of the Phoenix Lights.
0: Yeah, and yes. And I think it will take place now. They've asked me. I just 3 hours ago been interviewed by people, reporters in Ireland and England, are saying, "Well, we got the map in front of us. Can you put it in front of Jesus?" I'm not. Forgive me. I didn't mean to put it that way. But I'm not. I don't have contact with any.
1: Okay.
0: Any,
1: just to
0: picture,
1: get it straight.
0: But I also have to say,
1: it was Nevada, right?
0: Yeah. It's going to be on the desert in Nevada, outside the outskirts of Las Vegas. And I think that the amount of UFOs, it's not going to be some star shower, you know, misinterpreted as all kinds of lights. I think we'll only number 3 or 4, but it will be either this, and I said this in March, and there were full stories that it'll be in March or June, but I did something further.
1: You said May or June.
0: May or June. I'm sorry. I apologize.
1: That's all right.
0: I said it in March, but I'm glad you're tracking me. After a show, sometimes I get a little bit disoriented, but it'll be in May or June, and as I said, in March. But when Regis and some of the shows started discussing it 3 weeks ago, I thought I have to follow through further what I promised I said last March, that when I came back to the States, I would further formalize my position. And I went on the Fox News Network. I've known Roger Ailes, who's the head of Fox for many years, since he, was with Mike Douglas, and then he went to Nixon, worked for Nixon, and then he worked for Reagan, and then became Bush's campaign manager the first election. The second was a disaster for Bush. Roger left and said he'd had it with politics. He went back to head a network. I went to them 2 weeks ago Monday morning and handed them a letter in my own handwriting that further said, as I promised, if I fail, that I would turn over $50,000 to them, to the news network staff, for them to distribute to whatever charities they see fit. The reason I made is...
1: I stop.

0: for a second.
1: I'm sorry.
0: Let's go back to why you did this in the first place. I would be interested to know how this came to you.
1: I'm really not into. For many years, I just turned against the ideas of making predictions. There's a whole story about this.
0: Right, but you just did so. You just did so. Let's get this out of the way. How did this come to you?
1: I made a clear, concise conclusion after thinking about it for literally a day and a half, and I turned to my road manager, and he said, "You're out of your mind. Why are you saying this?" I said, "I'm absolutely certain this is going to take place, but I'm also certain, and I hope I'm here. I'm going home every Monday, Tuesday, and Wednesday because of work in the East Coast. I hope I'm here the day or day will happen because one way or the other, I'm going to hold a press conference the next day and explain a couple of things, the further real reasons behind this and why I feel in the climate of the world today since 9/11 that this takes on remarkably more serious significance than just some report that's going to be talked about for the next century."
0: Okay, stop again. You still haven't answered my question. Exactly in what manner did this come to you? Did this come to you over you said a period of time? Did you just begin to form a conclusion? Did you see something?
1: It didn't happen immediately. I did not see anything. I didn't get any visions. No.
0: Okay.
1: It came over a series of. Now I have through the years studied the history of sightings. You know, Art, the only thing we ever really learn from history, as I'm sure you agree, is that we never learn from history.
0: Right.
1: And history does tend to repeat itself if only we would study it. If we would study it regarding wars, if we would study it regarding famines, if we would study it regarding changes of society, it
0: repeats itself.
1: It will, and it will continue to. And we, listen, folks listening, and there's only one thing I'm going to say.
0: But you know, just saying history repeats itself isn't enough to put up $50,000.
1: No. There are further reasons are that for. That I really have to hold reserved until after this transpires because, I would like to have you amongst the first to communicate the factors behind this. There's far more to this than just the sightings. Far more to this than just the sightings, and I'm not interested.
0: Oh, come on now. More, please. There is more to this than the sightings. Now,
1: and then
0: you say something about not wanting to create panic. All right, now, that carries with it the weight of contact. Yes?
1: No, not
0: contact?
1: I've never, and by the way, before people start misinterpreting me, I, as I've said every night, not only here at the Silverton, but in concerts around the country since March, I am long convinced that there is intelligence beyond this earth here. And God forbid, Art, we're the only intelligence. God, heaven forbid that we're the only intelligence on earth. I just can't conceive. Furthermore, I've spent too much time. It will be in about 3 months, it has been estimated by the airline people, that I will have flown 3 million miles, which is more than any commercial pilot in this country or Canada.
0: Really?
1: I spent an awful lot of time over those 3 million miles now. I don't want to get anybody...
0: Do you really like flying that much? I've come to hate it. I mean, 15 hours to the Orient, for example. 15-hour plane flights really suck.
1: I just came back from New Zealand. That was 28 hours.
0: But
1: can I say something in fairness to the airline industry?
0: Oh, yes.
1: I've got to say...
0: You're alive.
1: The airlines are in great trouble today.
0: Yes, I know.
1: Flights are filled because there's not as many flights. And folks listening in, I don't care what anybody says, this is the safest time to fly. You can't go on a plane with a pair of tweezers. I'm sick and tired of news broadcasts is sensationalizing the exceptions. There's always exceptions in life. This is a wonderful thing. I will tell you, and I said this on CNN New Year's Day, why 4 airlines will go out of business and already 2 have in this. Well, American was brought in by TWA and a Canadian company's already gone. Sadly enough, it's not going to be the vacationers. It's going to be the businessman who flies from Newark to Pittsburgh every day and flies home. He cannot every day go through the two-hour security before the flight and the two-hour coming home every day. So like the replacement of the saddle with the car, the replacement of airlines will be video conferencing in offices. It's very sad, because this is one of the great industries of our history, airline industry, but this is going to be the price.
0: Yeah, I feel sorry for the airlines, Kreskin, and I feel sorry for the post office, too.
1: Yes, oh, yes.
0: The poor, poor postal employees are suffering because of the damned attack. And these are big things. I mean, this September 11th thing, the repercussions of it for our whole economy, for our whole country, it cannot be underestimated.
1: I never was into the, everybody knows me as a thought reader, as a mentalist. If they see me, like tonight here at the Silverton, one lady stood up in the audience, I told her the names of her three cats, and an address she'd had 10 years ago, which she was thinking about, because if she asked me where am I going to go next year and didn't know, I couldn't answer. But 9 years ago, CNN News Network came to me and said, come on New Year's Day and talk about the future. I said, I'm not into this business. I'm really not into this. They said, Kreskin, we got astrologers on. We got all this business. Yeah, but I said, they make dozens of predictions. You remember what comes true, what doesn't. They said, well, you travel a lot. Come on. Well, let me tell you. I came on. And we had a little bit of fun. We started getting calls everywhere. I said, oh, my God, people are serious about this. Let me next year reflect upon this. And I got more and more serious. And 1 year I took a shot at the Academy Awards, and it was the day before, and I handed the producer on the air. I said, this is the list of the top 12. We won't announce it. Put it in a box after you read it, and tomorrow we'll open it. And I was correct. They called me the next year. I said, never again. I spent 30 hours preparing that list, 30 hours. I studied the reviews of every single writer in the world I could find and found certain of them were good when they anticipated the best script, but they weren't good at the movie, and on and on. And so most predictions are like a weatherman. You take what exists, because nothing in the future is totally excluded from today. It's part of a continuation.
0: Well, I don't see the weather guys on a local channel laying $50,000 on their prediction.
1: I've had better success. All right, I've had better success than they have. So what I have to tell you, three years ago, I went on. Boy, did the press in New York scathe me. I said, and you got to realize, at the moment I said this on this January 1st, it wasn't even a rumor. I said, Hillary Clinton is going to run for office in the United States Senate in New York, and she's going to win. Well, at that moment, it wasn't a rumor. Then she thought she'd run, and they said no. And then she ran, and they thought it was going to be a joke, and she won. The second thing I said that day, and these are all recorded.
0: Oh, yes.
1: I said, Bill Gates of Microsoft, there was a lot of controversy, remember, with the government.
0: And oh, yes.
1: I said, in 11 days, he would step down. Art, this is, as an entertainer, I'm a serious, that's one of my cherished moments. I was traveling 12 days later, and CNN, of course, is international with their news. They interrupted one of their news pieces and said, we want to announce just at this moment, Mr. Bill Gates has said to step down. Oh, thank you, Kreskin. I've never been thanked for a headline story in my life, Art. So on and on it went, and then...
0: Hold on, Kreskin.
1: Sorry.
0: And then we'll have to wait until after the break here at the bottom of the hour. My guest is... the amazing Kreskin, who's made a prediction about the skies above my head from the desert, the high desert. This is Coast to Coast AM.
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0: Now, we take you back to the past on Art Bell Somewhere in Time.
1: Friday night, Saturday morning underway. These are some of the actual words Kress can use. Quote, I am absolutely convinced that in May or June of this year, the largest sighting to date will take place in the Nevada desert, probably the largest sighting in the past century. Continuing the quote, I'm so convinced of the accuracy of my prediction that I'm putting up $50,000 to back my claim. We've got Kreskin here in a minute. We're going to push harder.
0: 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Tonight featuring Coast to Coast AM from May 17th, 2002.

0: All right, once again, the amazing Kreskin. Now, it's very important, Kreskin, that I really try hard to pin you down here. You said something about there was more to the sighting than you had told and that you didn't want to create panic. If I don't push you on this, I got to push on this. So,
1: well, you can put but
0: you give me something.
1: I can't really, and I'm being honest about it.
0: You can give me a little something.
1: I think, well, first of all, since, you know, the world is not the same since 9/11, and
0: still, just whisper something in my ear.
1: It's not the same since, and events that happen that could have worldwide attention could take on far greater meaning or significance that obviously than if something like this happened in a time of peace. I don't, and yet I don't mean, I don't have any fear. I don't feel that there's the presentment of an attack or what have you, but that's all I can say, right? Because listen, it's far be it for me. I'm not reading the thoughts of aliens.
0: Would it be fair to say then, something that will be of the magnitude that will attract the attention of the entire world?
1: Oh, I think to a degree, yes, it will. I think, well, not the entire world, though people will turn up, but the interpretation of it, of course, we look at all the vast literature on UFOs. If you look at the various writers, from science writers to science fiction writers.
0: I don't suppose you can tell me whether this is going to happen when I'm on the air, can you?
1: No. I can't. You know, all I believe is, if I'm correct in May or June, can I be given some credit?
0: If you're correct on this, you're going to get credit beyond all reason. Well, I mean, it's just your credibility will go through.
1: Can I say something? There's once before. This is the, you know, with things as serious as they are now, we have to look. My hero in the last century was a man by the name of Winston Churchill, whom I never knew, but my God, the more you study him, I mean, the darkest days.
0: An amazing man, yes.
1: Yes, he was. And you talk to people, if anyone ever walks near this state that worked with him, you got to entice them in some way. It's incredible. In the darkest days.
0: In some ways, Kreskin, it always happens. In the darkest days for America, when we need leadership the most, we seem to get it. And that's just the way it seems to work. I mean, somebody rises to the occasion.
1: Someone told me, and I worked in England a great deal, and someone who had worked with him and traveled with him, I could go on for 2 hours with stories about this. But anyway, they said one night, and you remember we had studied history in the early 40s, in 1941, there were bombs falling every night. I mean, every night. And his war officer said to him, the prime minister, it's too dangerous. We got to close the cinema. We got to close the nightclubs and everything. He jumped up, rammed his fist, and it was broke his hand. Rammed the table in with language I won't say. Said, "Damn it! What do you think we're fighting for? Life is going to go on. We must never cower to anything. Fear is the most paralyzing thing of all." And but I got to tell you something on the lighter side. There was one other time.
0: Do you think this will be perceived as a very fearful event?
1: No.
0: Well, you use the you use the word panic.
1: Well, that's another thing. anything.
0: They're pretty closely connected.
1: Yes.
0: Fear, panic.
1: And you and I both know that we tend to either attack or fear something we don't understand. It's an interesting trait.
0: Absolutely.
1: Gosh, God forbid if five angels sent by God landed on Earth, and it wasn't simply the day the Earth stood still. You know as well as I do, a fair amount of population would attack them. What has always fascinated me, and I have been privy to people in the intelligence field, as I suspect you have as well, is that during the Second World War, and I knew a man who was one of the key heads of it, one of the great fears in the Second World War, and this fascinates me, when there was beginning to become awareness of whether they call them UFOs or not, possibly other sources of intelligence in the universe revealing itself. Listen to this, Art. One of the great fears, and it was discussed, I am told, on hundreds of occasions in meetings in the Pentagon, would modern society, or how would they handle something if they became absolutely certain that another source of intelligence was higher, much higher than yours and an eye.
0: The Brookings Institution, Kreskin, did that study.
1: Yes,
0: I know they did that study. They were commissioned to do the study,
1: yes,
0: and the answers were incredible.
1: And speculate, we may say, well, we'll accept it easily. I am not so sure.
0: Oh, I'm not either.
1: But I got on the other side of the coin a couple of years ago, and I say this now lightly, but it was a nightmare in my life. I will never, never do this again. I decided to take a shot at the elections, and of course it was President Bush, and I was Gore and Bush, and they were running for office, and I went on a daytime show, controversial, but he's been very, very good to me, and that's Howard Stern, and I went on with a statement, and I didn't reveal it. We put it in a safe on the air with a check for a substantial amount of money that if I failed. Now, Stern, for rightly said to Kreskin, that's only a 50-50 shot, and I said, well, that's why I'm putting the money behind it. Now, let me tell you the background. What nobody knew was the detective Otto, who came on with me. I did not know. He was from a city in New Jersey. He had quietly read the prediction. He knew it. So the idea this was some magical trick, or as Stern and I agreed to play with it, said, well, maybe there's two compartments in the safe and all this jazz. Furthermore, I had sent copies of the prediction to five people, two writers, a very famous psychiatrist, the president, one of the president of the Gannett newspaper, all were who told, don't open it until the day. We were waiting, and Art, forgive me, but I do have fun. We were waiting for some skeptics to come out of the rafter and say, well, this is some gimmick, because I could not sue them for money, but they would have been in trouble. Now, New Year, election eve, I come back from a show in Pennsylvania. It was a corporate affair, and I'm, needless to say, glued to the TV set. And if you remember that evening, it finally was decided that President Bush had won. I called 22 people. I said, oh, don't worry. My attorney, who said you were insane putting this money at my account, I said, it's safe. Then, Art, I went through 38 of the most harrowing days of my life.
0: We all did.
1: But I had
0: it seemed like the most harrowing thing of the time.
1: Finally, what a cape. By the way, during that October, I was performing three shows a night at Busch Gardens, and I talked to hundreds and hundreds of people from Florida, and I'm still convinced that had the count been more accurate and thorough, that I would have been wrong, and that Gore would have won. Well, that's only history now. It's gone. So finally, when it was all over, and Stern opened the safe, and I had predicted Bush, but I also said, with the disclaimer that this does not involve the money, I also said that Bush would carry 31 states, and if I was wrong, it would be by one, and he carried 30 states. But Art, hear this. Never again will I get involved in a political thing like this.
0: Why?
1: Because
0: why?
1: Look at the nightmare of 38 days. No more.
0: Yeah. Well, that was of course, that's now part of history. It was an amazing time that America came through actually very well, as you look back.
1: Yes, that was the interesting thing. Unlike other countries of the world who would have handled this, if we look at history, with riots and everything else.
0: Absolutely.
1: Far, but you know what was interesting about it is it was so remarkably close that if it were done in the form of a movie, it would have seemed to be rather silly and non-convincing, in the same way that a year ago New Year's Day on January 1st of the eight or nine predictions I made on CNN, I said that my favorite team, the Yankees, I said, I hope Mayor Giuliani, and of course he was mayor at that time, and today mayor of the world, but I said, I hope Mayor Giuliani is upset. It's my favorite team, but they're not going to win the World Series this year. And I was on ESPN a few months ago because they kept saying, I didn't know this, they quoting me, if you looked at the last World Series, it was like a movie melodrama. It was so darn close.
0: Absolutely incredible.
1: But the Yankees...
0: Everything's incredible these days.
1: So this year, I have to say this with a kind of quiet satisfaction, and because the night before 9/11, I was performing, ironically enough, not many minutes away from the Twin Towers for Continental, and at that time they were soaring in success and what have you. And then 5 days later, to walk towards the site, and Regis coming towards me in the other direction, both white as a sheet. I will not even talk about it. I cannot discuss it. It's one of the harrowing moments of my life. But to see how the world has changed, and I hope one thing will take place.
0: Events are accelerating.
1: They're accelerating. That's the thing. We're not as easily able to stop the world, breathe the trees and the leaves and reflect. And this scares me. The other thing, Art...
0: It's really interesting to observe, though, Kreskin. I've been watching it and noting it now for some years, and it's really interesting to watch it unfold.
1: It is.
0: In a morbid kind of way.
1: Yeah, yes, yes. You said something very... By the way, I got a kick out of this. I said one of the other things I said on New Year's Day, and I talked about lighter things. I said, Mr. Mayor, with his politically incorrect, will go off the air in 6 months, and I just got calls from writers who said, yeah, you hit the nail. I said, well, the climate of the show was not appropriate for a time of war, even though I have a lot of respect for Mayor. I also said something that the New York Times finally corroborated a month and a half ago. I said something that at the time didn't seem to make sense. With the economy, as much as a struggle it is, and it's a tough economy, and Greenspan and so forth, their predictions have not been extremely successful or optimistically effective. But I said New Year's Day, I said people are going to be buying larger homes or remodeling to larger kitchens, and boy, did we get flack. And now, don't you know, 3 weeks ago in the Times, it pointed out because people are not traveling as much and they're spending time at home with human beings. They, you know, in my lifetime as an Italian and a Polish guy, much of our visitations were in people's kitchens.
0: I have a little complaint, Kristen. You know, all the movies that I've seen, or so many movies from Hollywood, in the movies and in stories, and now in your prediction, Nevada always gets screwed.
1: Oh, I don't think...
0: I'm telling you, they blew up Pahrump where I live here in Mars.
1: Oh,
0: Mars Attacks. You remember Mars Attacks?
1: Oh, my God.
0: Nevada is always either blown up with a nuclear weapon or the place where the aliens come.
1: But you know something?
0: And we're tired of it to some degree. And now here comes your prediction. Maybe the largest sighting in all of history or the last 100 years. That's really, really serious. Stuff.
1: But you know, Nevada and Las Vegas and the state has survived. I happen to have, I say to people, and you know, 3 million miles is a lot of flying. By the way, and you will sympathize with this, my secretary, some months ago, the phone rang, I'm only home 4 days a month, and she's laughing. And I said, what are you laughing at, Diane? She says, well, it's the airlines. I say, well, what's so funny? She's, and I won't mention which airline. They've all been good to me. She says, they called and they said, you got enough frequent flyers to go around the world, you know, 20, 30 times. It wouldn't cost you anything. I said, Diane, for a vacation, I don't want to go on a plane around the world. I live in airplanes.
0: So what do you do for a vacation?
1: Well,
0: go home and sit?
1: I backpack. I've canoed. I've gone down the Grand Canyon. I've camped in Machu Picchu in Peru. But one of my, I say to people, as much as I've in the past year and a half performed in Spain, Italy, New Zealand, Australia, Japan, Saudi Arabia, Wales, Norway, and on I could go, why do you go out of this country before you see places like Lake Tahoe, like Jackson Hole, Wyoming? This country has so much extraordinary beauty.
0: I agree with that.
1: To reflect upon. And I'm not knocking the rest of the world, but for God's sakes, see this country first. You will see why men and women have sacrificed their lives.
0: Yes, but going out of the country gives one an immediate appreciation for it. Immediate. I don't really care where you go. You will suddenly appreciate everything we have here. And
1: well,
0: the contrast is so stark. It's good for people to get out of the country and make a comparison. It helps.
1: Well, the most I would like to think that the most dramatic prediction I ever made. I've written a book, and I'm going to see to it that a copy gets to you. There's a story behind this book, and Newsweek, a writer for Newsweek, researched it and said that it is absolutely true that the galleys were printed before 2001. So anybody who doubts me, you can argue with the Newsweek writer, and he did extraordinary research. What I did, Art, is I thought to myself, the only one that has a right to foretell the future, the most right, is a person in their own field. So I did something which became a literary nightmare. I went to 90 people and said, I want you to write a chapter or some pages and reflect upon how your profession will change in the next 100 years. So the book is called Kreskin's Future with the Stars.
0: Okay.
1: But, Art, try to keep 90 people to fulfill killing on an agenda of time. Oh, my God. I mean,
0: it's now in our time zone just a little before 11 o'clock.
1: Oh,
0: now, you're doing an hour with me. Did you just come off doing a stage show?
1: Yeah, here at the Silverton, and I'm here to shoot.
0: When did you come off stage?
1: Literally an hour and a half ago.
0: All right. There's enough adrenaline cooking around in you right now to keep you going, it sounds like, for another 2 or 3 hours easy. So how is it for you after you do a show? You're obviously, you know, the adrenaline gets high. We both know how it works, right?
1: I know. You have it too, Art.
0: Yeah, well, yeah, I know. That's why I'm asking the question.
1: Yeah,
0: how long does it take you to get back down?
1: Well, I run an hour every night. I run about 4 a.m. I've done it all my life, it takes me 2 or 3 hours, compared to an athlete. Does an athlete go to bed after the baseball game? Does he go to bed after football?
0: Of course not. No. Anybody who does something like this, it's a psychological thing you do to yourself.
1: Yeah.
0: And I was wondering how long it took you to get out of it.
1: About 2 hours.
0: Easily 2.5 hours.
1: Because, you know, I'm on the intensity of what I do. You know, a magician has his props. A musician has the piano, an organ, a violin. But I'm working with the most unpredictable commodity of all, and that's the human mind. So, people have asked me.
0: Yeah, I want to ask you this. I really do. You're a magician, which implies...
1: Well, I'm a mentalist. I use the term mentalist.
0: Okay. Well, but magician would work too, right?
1: Well, not so much anymore because my hero, my start was a comic strip most people don't remember called Mandrake the Magician.
0: What I was going to ask is, do you do magic?
1: No, very little.
0: Very little.
1: I do about 4 minutes in my program.
0: And the rest is all
1: dealing with the mind, the power of suggestion, thought reading. Now, Johnny Carson and the 88 shows I did with him, which is, they tell me is a record of show. Well, I just did a few weeks ago my 108th show with Regis. But in the 88 shows, what people don't know is that Johnny, Jack Pierce, bless his soul, it was a prop man, would rush on and put behind a prop on the set a deck of playing cards and hide it there. And Carson and I would go on. I would read the thoughts of some of the guests, what have you. But during the break, Johnny, who was a magician at one time,
0: watching you on.
1: Yes. And he'd say to me, you know, Kreskin, I do sleight of hand, meaning Carson. He says, but what you do with the mind with cards, and obviously, if you saw me tonight at the Silverton, by the way, a lot of people, UFO people are coming to ask me questions after the show. But if you see what happens with cards on stage, and they're not, it's not sleight of hand. I mean, I had someone leave the set, go into the back of the theater, and just take a set of cards and concentrate on them. And I read in the order that they were looking at them. This is why I can't play poker anywhere on the face of the earth. I mean, you'd be interviewing me in concrete tomorrow. But I have to tell you something. I compare myself in this way.
0: Look, we're almost out of time.
1: Yeah. Listen.
0: We're running out of time.
1: I will promise you one thing. If I come close to feeling the particular day, even if it's 2 days from it, and so what have you.
0: Call me instantly.
1: This is your schedules. Maybe I can talk to you for 5 minutes because I'd like you've been very good to me.
0: Here's the upside, Kreskin, of the whole thing. If what you say, now that you've made this prediction so public, there's going to be a zillion people out there with video cameras. So, you know, we'll really get to see what happens.
1: And Art, let's just say, I'm not going to say goodbye to you. I'm going to say to be continued and probably in greater depth in the very near future.
0: We'll do a whole show, Kreskin.
1: Take care, Art.
0: For now, later. There you go. That's the amazing Kreskin, and those are his words.
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1: Friday night, Saturday morning version. We're going to get it on, all right. I'm not sure where we're headed now, but it's going to be to a strange place. That much I can tell you. My guest's name, he tells us his name is Gabriel. Probably isn't. I don't think it is. In fact, we'll ask about that. But he says Gabriel. Now, Gabriel is the person that you and your family would want to find when all hope is otherwise lost. In other words, you've already given up for dead, D-E-A-D, and there's absolutely no one left to help you when you're in some foreign jail or taken hostage by guerrillas. He's engaged in and survived mortal combat on a daily basis on almost every continent on the earth for the past 6 years, privately educated and homeschooled in martial arts, close-quarters combat, survivalism, weapons, tactics, drama, trauma, field medicine, as well as linguistics over the course of 13 years, and I bet a lot of drama. Gabriel's interests include Eastern philosophy, mysticism, martial arts of all sorts, meditation, traditional Chinese medicine, astronomy, rhetoric and linguistics, verbal and nonverbal persuasion. Verbal and nonverbal persuasion. Ancient civilizations and archaeology, musical performance, musical composition and arrangement, jazz, history, Western medicine, survival skills, tactics, preparedness, herbology, botany, culinary pursuits. He's a bad guy, maybe he's a good guy, really a very good guy. It depends. To some, I guess he'd be considered a terrorist, right? And to others, he'd be considered angelic, going into some foreign country, probably killing people and getting your loved one out. So it just depends on how you look at these things. Anyway, it's going to be a strange trip, and it's coming right up.
0: Coast to Coast AM sure sounds great in the middle of the night. 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

0: All right, well, the only name I'm given here for the man we're about to speak with is Gabriel. It's kind of a biblical sort of name, actually, when you think about it, Gabriel. Biblical name. So, Gabriel, is Gabriel really your name or just what we're going to call you tonight?
1: It's what you'll receive tonight.
0: That's what I thought. I had a feeling.
1: Gabriel's a cross between the angel of death, the messenger of God, the bringer of truth. I kind of like to be all those things in one.
0: So you think, yeah, so it's really an accurate...
1: an accurate description.
0: Of you.
1: Mm-hmm.
0: I
1: got to tell you, I am a true fan of yours.
0: Oh, thank you.
1: I listen to you almost every night because I am a night person.
0: Now, you had a little trouble earlier tonight, right?
1: Not tonight. It started, actually, it started after I got off the phone with the confirmation with your producers.
0: Yeah.
1: And the next thing you know, I'm being accosted by about 27 armed men with balaclavas. I don't know if you know what a balaclava is.
0: No, I don't.
1: It's what the special forces use to cover their face. It's kind of like a ski mask meant for special forces.
0: Oh, yeah, okay. Like the SWAT teams use.
1: That's exactly it, sir.
0: All right.
1: They beat the living hell out of me. They did a good job. And
0: who were they? Do you know?
1: I wish I could give you an accurate description. Normally, when you're dealing on the county level, you don't get that sort of response. There were literally 24 men, at least. And, I mean, just little old me.
0: What did they want?
1: They basically me on the ground with my head in 100 pieces. They wanted to keep me detained. I can't give you a more intelligent explanation than that. I know they planted a couple of guns on me.
0: Yeah, but they planted guns on
1: me. Oh, absolutely. I mean, I have all of my weapons.
0: So they claim to be some police authority of some kind.
1: Yes, it was some
0: sort
1: of United States law enforcement. Now, I'm sure there was a conglomeration of...
0: And they didn't identify themselves?
1: Well, when you have large semi-automatic weapons pointed at your head, you don't hear those sorts of things.
0: Yeah, I'm sure that's true. And so they kept you at that location, or they abducted you, or
1: they
0: what?
1: They abducted me.
0: They abducted you, and you ended up where in what kind of environment?
1: I ended up in what I think is a federal prison, somewhere in the area of where I am, which I'm not going to disclose for obvious reasons. I'm sure you could imagine my trepidation.
0: Yeah, I can sure imagine your trepidation. Of course I can.
1: Yeah, it was funny. I had no armament on me, not even a pocket knife.
0: Why not? I mean, with your record, why aren't you armed all the time?
1: Well, I'm only armed when I go to sleep. I know that sounds odd, but I'm armed when I sleep. When I'm walking around in America, there's no need for me. I mean, there's very few people or groups of people that I don't have the ability to handle on a fisticuff sort of level in a close-quarter combat, open-handed scenario.
0: Huh. Look, they had to have some motive. Unless it was to punish you for an act that you have committed, short of killing you.
1: Well, they didn't kill me, obviously. You're talking to me now.
0: Right. Well, that's what I say. Unless it was something you did that really pissed somebody off.
1: I have a feeling that they were after me to keep me detained for a long period of time. It just so happened that they weren't quick enough, and I was able to get a call up to my team of lawyers. And
0: the lawyers?
1: Well, after about 48 hours and 3 or 4 attempts on my life while I was inside, and a whole bunch of other interesting things that happened.
0: Yeah, you told me, the one thing you told me before we went on the air, and then I said, don't you do it. I want to hear all this on the air. I don't want to hear it now. You said you got shanked.
1: Yeah, I got shanked in the knee. Yeah, they
0: you got shanked in the knee?
1: Yeah. Yeah, right on the side of the knee, right near the patella.
0: This is like in the last, how many hours ago now?
1: That happened approximately 8 or 9 hours after I got in. They leg shackled me and then double arm shackled me and then Hannibal Lectered my face. I guess they were expecting me to try and take their nose off or something.
0: So what? You're a mess right now? Your face is a mess?
1: No, not my face. They taped it up and then put a cage over it.
0: Oh.
1: And then, no, my face isn't a mess, thank God. I'm sure they wouldn't.
0: You were being tortured.
1: No. I was being...
0: Yeah, what word would you use?
1: I was being detained. upon further investigation of whatever they wanted
0: to do. Yeah, but that's being detained with prejudice. You get shanked in the...
1: Well, that happened while I was inside. After I was inside...
0: When you were inside with other prisoners. What you're saying is it's some kind of federal prison.
1: Yes.
0: And you're
1: now, I know for a fact that they moved me from county, they moved me to another location, and then they moved me back again. So I know I was within a 5 to 10 square mile radius of where I was detained. That much I can't.
0: However, look, you have to have given this a lot of thought, Gabe.
1: Obviously.
0: About why they did this. I was off on one scenario there that you pissed somebody off, did something in the past.
1: Or somebody else did something and needed a bigger fish to get.
0: Somebody else did something?
1: Somebody else got caught with something or did something and then decided that they weren't about to handle it and said, hold on, I can pass you off to somebody else. And then I got picked up. Now, being picked up, I still don't know where my car is.
0: You don't have your car?
1: No, it's gone. It's completely gone.
0: How old are you?
1: At this particular moment, I am just below the age of 25.
0: How long have you been doing the kind of work you do?
1: Since I was about 18 or 19.
0: How frequently, in the kind of work that you do, does it require that you kill?
1: All the time. When I'm out of the country. You're going to have to excuse me. I'm going to have to, think before I speak, obviously.
0: Thinking before speaking is good.
1: I can't just let the answer roll off my tongue like I would normally enjoy doing. Certain things, I'm sure there are people listening to me right now. You have a massive listener base.
0: Yes.
1: Which is part of the reason why I wanted to come on. It's a fantastic way to prove to the world that there are people out there that can help them when the chips are down.
0: All right. I guess this is one way of advertising, but since you're just using a name, good one. I like Gabriel. It's a good name. But, I mean, you're just using a name.
1: I like
0: you're not giving us any way to for people to contact you. An obvious question was going to be, how do you get clients? How do people come to you or know to come to you?
1: Usually, because of the areas, other places in the world that I would be working in, things like this have happened in the past to other people. And when they happen like that, there sort of becomes a phone chain, if you want to say, people that know that this has happened to some people, and then they can put you in contact with other people. And
0: they start reaching out,
1: and eventually
0: your name gets mentioned somewhere there, huh?
1: Well, the idea of me gets mentioned. The idea of somebody like that existing, and then they find out who might exist like that, and then that's how they find me.
0: What do you think the average longevity for somebody in your business is? I mean, like, how many years can you do this before you get yourself killed?
1: Well, there's a more than a 50% chance that you won't come back from your first mission.
0: Really?
1: Yes.
0: All right, typical example. Let's say I've got a sister in jail in...
1: pick a country.
0: Mexico.
1: Mexico is actually
0: has
1: very
0: real,
1: easy.
0: They have real serious, but they got really stinking jails. bad jails in Mexico.
1: You'd be surprised.
0: Bad.
1: Some of the ones in the country are...
0: Your Bill of Rights in Mexico is just not, transferable. I mean, a lot of people don't understand. You get arrested in a foreign country.
1: You're done.
0: Well, you're living...
1: There's a very good chance. You're going to spend the rest of your life in jail, sir.
0: Yeah, you're living under real different rules, that's for sure.
1: The best part is that most people don't know that it applies here, too.
0: I've heard you can buy your way out of Mexican jails.
1: You can. You can. It's not going to be as hefty as some other Middle America or Central American countries, or South American countries, for that matter. But Mexico's not as bad as some of the other ones that you could be put into. You get Panama and below, you're asking for problems.
0: Really? Brazil?
1: Brazil, I am lucky enough to have fantastic contacts in. The police department down there is foremost in their mind is helping people. You'll find that the amount of mix-ups and miscommunications that are involved are mostly the only reasons why you get locked up in Peru. Or I'm sorry, not Peru, Brazil.
0: Brazil.
1: Peru's another place that was on my mind.
0: Why is Peru tough?
1: Peru's awful. Peru's just nasty.
0: Yeah, you're at risk when you come. I mean, even though you got a passport and you think the embassy will come rushing to your...
1: They don't.
0: They don't.
1: No, they wash their hands of you because of the fact that there's so much going on in the international scene these days. They can't use the kind of pull that the United States had before.
0: So unless you're really somebody.
1: Unless you're a somebody, there's a good chance you're screwed. And then you get to people like me that might be able to help.
0: Take Peru, for example. How corrupt is law enforcement in Peru compared to, say, America?
1: I know that 10 to 15% of their own police officers are annually convicted of racketeering and such like that off of their own people.
0: 10 to 15%?
1: Uh-huh.
0: So...
1: And then they get reinstated.
0: So then you could be perhaps put in jail...
1: Because you didn't get that money.
0: What amounts to a kidnapping, huh?
1: Oh, absolutely. Absolutely. And with the government the way it is there right now, you're asking for problems.
0: Let's say somebody's in jail in Peru.
1: Okay.
0: And I don't care whether it's a righteous bust or a non-righteous bust. Now, by the way, do you care? In other words, if they're kidnapped by some corrupt person or they went down there and they hit...
1: I don't involve myself.
0: Let's say they went down there and hit a bank in Peru, and they're in jail for bank robbery.
1: Why did they hit the bank?
0: Well, I don't know, because they needed the money, because that's where the money is.
1: Well, maybe that's where their money was.
0: Well, maybe, but let's just say they hit a bank. In other words, they committed an actual crime in Peru. And the family comes to you, and they've got enough money. I assume it takes a hell of a lot of money.
1: It's quite expensive, yes.
0: How expensive? Let's say, just an average, throw a number at me. You've got somebody in jail in Peru, and you're going to have to go down there and break their asses out of jail. I mean, break them out one way or the other.
1: Okay, you're going to be dealing with a certain amount of men and equipment and armament. The men range from 6 men to 13 men, being 2 6-man A teams with 1 team leader. Those men have to get paid. Now, these sorts of people don't work for nothing.
0: What do they work for?
1: It depends on where you're going, what you're doing, and how long you're going to be there. It's also the odds of coming back.
0: Odds of coming back, always important.
1: Yes, that's true. You're dealing with probably somewhere between $50,000 to $100,000 a piece. If you're going anywhere outside of the Americas, you're going to be dealing with over $100,000 per man.
0: Okay, so we're already up around $700,000, three-quarters of $1 million or more.
1: $1.3 million for the men.
0: For starters?
1: Yes.
0: All right. Equipment, transportation, logistics, all that stuff?
1: It's funny that you mentioned that. There's a great way to be able to move these sorts of things in an expeditious fashion. We do it by using bonded warehouses all across the world. And usually the cost of one bonded warehouse skid for our particular teams, somewhere around $76,000 to $80,000, including equipment.
0: How do you get into a business like this?
1: It's all my mother's fault.
0: excuse me, your mother? Your mother?
1: Yes. It's funny that you mentioned that.
0: What did she do, bounce you on her knee and say, honey, you're going to grow up to be a great hitman?
1: No, I'm not a hitman. A hitman kills people for no reason. No.
0: You know, or
1: I'm a patriot. I'm a patriot.
0: Okay, well, but there are a lot. I'm glad you're a patriot.
1: All right, let's put it in more terms that you'll...
0: You're a mercenary.
1: I'm an expediter.
0: At least you're a mercenary, right?
1: Okay.
0: I mean, that's not unfair, is it?
1: No, I prefer the term professional soldier, but...
0: Professional soldier, mercenary.
1: But at the base level, at the lowest common denominator, I am an expediter.
0: Yeah, an expediter. All right, well, let's think about this a little bit.
1: I implement.
0: These are just words. Yeah, these are just words we're using, but basically still, you take a team, if necessary, and you go into a foreign country... And you probably end up in a firefight killing people, and you go get somebody for a whole bunch of money. That's what you do.
1: Yes.
0: What if somebody's kidnapped and they're in jail in Peru and they don't have any money?
1: They're in trouble. they better have a damn good reason why they're there. I don't do pro bono work. Or at least I don't do it very I don't do it with a clear conscience.
0: Now you were blaming this all on your mother.
1: My mother said when I was very young, she said, "You will not be a victim. You will not allow other people to be victims if you can help it." And since that time, since the ripe young age of, I guess, about 8 or 9 years old, I've been bred for this.
0: Wow. Like Superman was bred, sort of.
1: Yeah, if you want to say that. I don't have his superpowers. It's just kind of tenacity and organizational skills for me.
0: I remember in one Superman movie, he was coming to Earth. You may have seen this. And he was receiving some instructions on what he was to be and what he was to do. I think that was it. Maybe that was 2001. Anyway, in a really cool movie, that happened.
1: Yes, sir.
0: And so almost from the womb, you began headed toward what you're doing now, huh?
1: If not that, as close as you can get to it.
0: Okay. Stay right there, Gabriel. That's the name he's using is Gabriel. He goes into foreign countries and kills people and breaks things.
2: 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More Somewhere in Time coming up.

0: listening to Art Bell, Somewhere in Time. Tonight featuring Coast to Coast AM from May 17th, 2002.
1: Well, one thing's for sure, there are people out there who do what Gabriel does. Or says he does. There's no question about that. There are people who do this. They, you know, they go into foreign countries and they get people out for a price. A very big price, actually. Whether or not Gabriel is one of these people is for you to decide as you listen to him. This is very interesting stuff, and particularly appropriate, I must say, for a Friday night, Saturday morning. We'll be

0: real, mm-hmm. and they're usually real quiet about what they do. Now, obviously, a lot of people's BS meter is going tick, tick, tick, tick, and they're not believe. Why should we believe that you are one of these people?
1: Actually, it's not for those people to believe. It's for the people that actually have the issue that I would be able to help them with. For the other people, that's of no consequence to me. I can keep on doing what I'm doing.
0: You don't care whether they believe it or not.
1: Oh, I couldn't care less. It's for that one or two people that are out there in however.
0: Why would you decide to come on my program?
1: I was in contact with one of your previous guests. I'm not going to say who it was, but that particular person put one of your producers in contact with me.
0: Yeah, I know who that is, by the way.
1: Very good. I hope so.
0: I won't say.
1: Okay. And he can vouch for the fact.
0: I can vouch for the fact that the guest who put us in contact with you is a reliable, trusted guest who appears on this program. I could say that much.
1: Very intelligent person, by the way.
0: So, oh yes, very intelligent person. You know, I can say all that much I know is true.
1: Mm-hmm.
0: So, yeah, that gives you some credibility in terms of being who you say you are. For me,
1: I understand. I
0: can't tell the audience,
1: thing.
0: So that might not help them.
1: It's a difficult thing for somebody to grasp because it's not within their reality.
0: But look, a lawyer, a defense attorney, for example,
1: mm-hmm.
0: They're kind of like mercenaries in a way. They accept usually a rather large amount of money
1: yes.
0: to get their clients off, whether the client is guilty or not.
1: Yeah.
0: And basically, you do that, right?
1: Well, I see where you're going with this. There are certain things that I don't deal with.
0: Like what?
1: Drugs, for one.
0: Drugs?
1: Drugs are a dirty business.
0: But at least half the people, if not more, that are in jail, not only in this country, but all around the world, are there for drugs.
1: You're right. How many of those people do you think really belong there?
0: Oh.
1: Ballpark figure.
0: You know, probably most of them.
1: Okay.
0: I mean, the people that are popped for marijuana possession, no.
1: Well, I particularly am a very big fan of that particular substance. I don't drink alcohol and I don't smoke cigarettes.
0: All right, so then suppose somebody's in jail for marijuana possession.
1: I wouldn't have a problem getting them out.
0: You wouldn't?
1: No. I think that that's...
0: But anybody in jail for hard drugs or even...
1: You're dealing with coke, heroin...
0: Even using hard drugs, you wouldn't go get those people?
1: No. No, because there's a reason why they're going overseas doing that sort of thing, involving themselves in those substances. This isn't a college kid that went on a spring break trip over to Thailand or something like that and then ended up in a jail. This is somebody that is getting some sort of hard time.
0: Even so, let's say that you go after somebody who's in jail for some other reason. I used bank robbery a little while ago. That would work, right? I mean, if they...
1: I don't see why not. I mean, okay. you can...
0: All right, if you go into a country and you get this person out of jail and you have to kill in the process of doing that, then perhaps not from your own point of view, nor the point of view of those listening, since, you know, you're a patriotic American, you're not a hitman, right? But to the people who got hit with the bullets that you threw... To those people, you're a hitman.
1: I am an expert in less lethal tactics. I don't kill unless I have to.
0: We're talking right now about those occasions when you do have to kill.
1: Then I have to kill.
0: Okay, so from their point of view, you're a hitman.
1: Hitman gets paid money to kill somebody for that particular reason.
0: Yeah.
1: I was being paid money to break somebody out of jail. That was
0: the
1: broken egg in the omelet.
0: Sure, but in the process of that, not only the egg got smashed, but a bullet went through the head of whoever stood in your way, and you had to kill. I mean, you said it yourself. You kill if you have to kill.
1: Whoops.
0: Well,
1: I don't feel bad about that. I guess
0: that's an interesting question all unto itself.
1: Why don't I feel bad about that?
0: Yeah, well, no. I've never killed. I've never killed.
1: And you weren't.
0: I'm like everybody else. I was a medic in the Air Force. So I was in the business of patching people back up who nearly got killed. Anyway, the point is, I've never killed, and so I cannot imagine.

0: what it would be like. And I guess only you could, can you tell us? What is it like? Is it, I mean, you've got to reflect on what you just did. Especially
1: I know,
0: the first time.
1: Well, I know of some people, soldiers, that tend to like to walk up on the bodies of the people that they've just taken their lives and see the look on their faces.
0: Yeah.
1: I don't particularly subscribe to that theory. I'd rather just leave and be left wondering. That doesn't bother. I'd rather leave it that way. I don't need to. I do it as purely a mechanical process. It's nothing else than that. Somebody attacks you in a lethal manner.
0: So you take no thrill in killing.
1: No,
0: I'm
1: not a thrill killer. I'll be
0: no
1: honest.
0: No perverse pleasure in killing.
1: Maybe with a sniper scope at 1,000 yards, because of the competition involved. Kind of you and the wind and the elements and can make the shot. But when you have to get up right behind somebody. And,
0: how are you trained as a sniper?
1: Privately. Trained with a .223 and a .308 on a Leopold scope.
0: Boy, you're in some kind of dangerous game. How many missions, lethal-type missions, have you been on?
1: Well, as far as a day-to-day lethal or just the actual op,
0: I don't know how to qualify this.
1: Okay, I'll answer them both then. I would say 1, 2, 3, 4 less than 21.
0: That's a lot of missions still, where your life is at risk. How many? You form teams, you said, right?
1: Yes, they're usually 6-man teams or 13-man teams.
0: Okay, how do you find these men? How do you know these men are loyal to you? How do you test them?
1: Well, first, you don't know in the beginning. I mean, these guys are taking money to go overseas and kill people.
0: Mm-hmm.
1: It would be more of a necessity to background check these sorts of people, and we have ways of doing that.
0: And so what kind of backgrounds do you want? You want smart guys? You want Marines? What do you want?
1: I particularly and personally like independent thinkers.
0: SEAL team people, that kind of group?
1: No, those aren't independent thinkers. Independent thinkers are people that were one time in the military, then were discharged. Nobody current. It's a disability to be a current military serviceman. And
0: sure, sure. No, I was referring to backgrounds.
1: Usually you want somebody that's a little rough around the edges, more than a little, but is smart enough to know when to keep his mouth shut and his head down. You would also want to try and find people that have private backgrounds, private lifestyles. You don't want people that are very uppity, social, butterfly type of people. You want people that you can pretty much imagine them staying away in their little cabin in Montana or Nevada or Arizona until they come out to do their job, and then they go back and go fishing. Those sorts of people. You want the quiet.
0: So it's like they just take a slice out of their life. Everything changes. They go and do this, and then they go back to their quiet life.
1: That's how it is with me.
0: Huh. These kind of people hard to find, Gabriel?
1: No. There's plenty of them.
0: How do you test them? There must be some.
1: Usually we send them. We send them into a swimming op underneath a particular bridge that I know about, the shark-infested waters, and we send them in the middle of the night, and they have to cross it. And it's usually about half a mile long, and if they can get through it, they're tough enough to go with me.
0: Without being eaten?
1: Well, I'm not going to say they're going to be eaten, but I've been nibbled on a little bit when I tested it out.
0: Uh-huh.
1: Because barracuda, there were, last time I went in it, there were 2 bull sharks. Barracuda, it was nasty. Terrible rip current, too. You have to go in full BDUs, rucksack, 75 pounds of rope, armament, if you have it with you. It's tough.
0: It then that these men find you in sort of the reverse way that clients find you. In other words, the word is like out there at some level. And so when somebody wants a job like this and they think they're qualified, they find a way to find you, huh?
1: They either find a way to find me or another organization like me. I'm sure there's more of me out there. than just me.
0: Actually, you must know. You know something about your competition. How many organizations or groups are there like yours?
1: In this particular country?
0: Yeah.
1: Okay. There are two sorts of organizations. You're dealing with a corporate sort of entity, and then you're dealing with a clandestine entity. I'm more on the clandestine side. I don't like to publicize myself, but there are groups out there, and I'm not going to say those names because obviously that's my competition.
0: Yeah, don't do that.
1: No,
0: right.
1: I won't. But they are government-funded private organizations that go and take care of these sorts of things, but they do it to their ends.
0: How do you manage to live with organizations like, you know, the big ones, the CIA, the NSA, all those guys who know damn well what you're doing?
1: I try to stay out of their way.
0: Yeah? And did they stay out of your way?
1: Up until a couple nights ago? yes. I never really had this sort of brush. I mean, I don't get arrested in this country. All of my armament and weaponry is legal under my particular name. I have no reason to have illegal weapons or anything like that.
0: Hmm.
1: That sort of thing is provided and procured by the client in an international outsourced basis.
0: And it's just waiting for you where you...
1: Wherever we happen to meet up.
0: Sometimes we go
1: through the air. Sometimes we come up in the water. Depends on... We do more than just break people out. We do asset recovery. I'll give you an example. There are a lot of times...
0: people's money, in other words.
1: People's money,
0: stuff.
1: Property.
0: Yeah.
1: That's another big thing that I'm into now that I've been doing a lot of is taking back people's land for them in foreign countries where the dictatorship has taken it from them.
0: How the hell do you do that? I mean, if you forcefully take back land and you're in the middle of a dictatorship, then you're going to have to have a virtual army there to keep that land.
1: Well, timing is everything. The particular time that you set the operation to happen, the cultural and political climate in a lot of these countries is a daily changing event.
0: Yeah, that's true.
1: And you'll find that there's opportune times to do everything.
0: Huh.
1: I would call mention to the turmoil that's happening in Venezuela and Argentina at this particular time.
0: Yeah, I was about to mention that, yes.
1: Yes, and there are persons are in there that probably have need of my assistance that I don't even know about yet.
0: So you've probably always thought, and it may be true, that the agencies would kind of look at what you're doing with a wink and a nod,
1: I would hope they would take their shot,
0: you know, and if they can get it done, fine, we're not involved.
1: Yeah, it's almost a freebie for them. I mean, who wouldn't take a mulligan if they couldn't? Especially the U.S. government, who has a history of failed black ops.
0: Yeah, sure. Well, I mean, you know, basically, as long as you're serving their purpose in a wink and a nod sort of way, I would imagine they would leave you alone.
1: And I try my best to do that.
0: But, I mean, that really does bring us back to what just happened to you. You got tossed in jail. You got shanked.
1: Yeah, I got stabbed pretty good. That was the third attempt. What they do is when they send you in there, they give you a blanket and they give you a toothbrush and things like that. And they make make knives or shanks out of the toothbrushes.
0: Yeah.
1: And they hit me with one of them suckers. But they weren't smart enough to hit the heart. That was their mistake.
0: Jill, you must have offended somebody very seriously.
1: I'm probably offending them right now.
0: You probably are. But I mean,
1: the best part is I don't have any guns here to help me.
0: Yeah, I've got to press this. You've got to have some clue what brought this on. You must.
1: I do in the sense that it's... It is a cross between Murphy's Law and the Law of Unintended Consequences.
0: Yeah, I know about those.
1: Yes, I do. And I know you know. And I've been one of those people that when my luck runs good, it runs great. And when it doesn't, it doesn't. And I guess the pendulum swung the other way on me 48 hours ago.
0: Couldn't you consider this perhaps a message that if you keep doing whatever it is that just got you in trouble, you're going to die?
1: The only way to actually do this work is to consider yourself dead already.
0: Oh, there's an interesting line. So you mean you sort of...
1: I don't have a death wish.
0: You kind of mentally write yourself off?
1: Yeah. You'll find that it works a hell of a lot better than trying to get back to your nice, safe wife and kids and home and white picket fence and all that crap.
0: You couldn't do it in the, with a... Do you have that, all that crap?
1: No.
0: No picket fence, no wife, no family to speak of?
1: No.
0: Direct family, I'm talking about, you know, like...
1: Parents are dead.
0: Parents are dead.
1: Mm-hmm.
0: Girlfriends, what about girlfriends?
1: There aren't too many of them that want to be around a guy that would rather clean his AR-15 than go out to dinner with him. I spend a very, very good portion of my time indoors. I train consistently. I read. I don't spend a whole lot of time socializing.
0: You got to figure at any moment and or all the time, your life is in danger.
1: It's funny that you mentioned that. I just had the unwary feeling that somebody was going to come through the door in the next couple of moments while I was on hold, and then you'd be dead air getting back and say, where did he go?
0: Yeah. Well, you know, in view of what just happened to you, it's something you can't rule out. And
1: no,
0: so an obvious question is, you know, are you sitting there with a... You say when you're in this country, you're not armed. Aren't you sitting there with...
1: No,
0: you're not sitting there with a gun. You're crazy.
1: No, you misdirected my words.
0: All right. You are sitting there with a gun, at least.
1: I'm not going to say whether I am or not, but I will say that after I was taken to where I was taken, when I got back, I just got back a couple of minutes before you came on the air.
0: Yeah.
1: In fact, I don't know how the heck I'm talking to you. It has to be divine intervention. Because I should be dead. Two, I shouldn't be talking to you right now. I should at least be back in jail.
0: How do you know after talking to me or during talking to me, as you just mentioned, you might not get dead? It's a concern.
1: They're going to have to, this time they're going to have to get a fight. I'm not going to go as easily.
0: Well, there's nothing wrong with saying, I'm sitting here with a gun. I've had a gun for years and years and years. Ever since I was 12 years old, I've owned guns. I got a gun sitting right here. I wouldn't be without it. I've always had the point of view that, you know, if you live out in the country, the sheriff is going to do everything he can for you, but he's still going to arrive, you know, in 20 minutes, and which would be enough time
1: after
0: to put
1: the fact.
0: It put, you know, the chalk line be around your body there. Mm-hmm. That's what the sheriff is going to be able to do. So if you're going to protect your life, you're going to have to do it yourself. So.
1: Exactly. You'd be surprised how easily you can protect your life with the lights off and a small knife.
0: Yeah, but never take a knife to a gunfight.
1: Oh, you just said the grandest words of all time. That's why at this particular moment I could be at a deficit. They ransacked where I live. They ransacked it.
0: So they... Okay, wait. So...
1: You didn't get into that part.
0: So they were looking... They were what? Looking for something?
1: They were looking for something.
0: Do you know what they were looking for?
1: You got me. You got me, because they obviously didn't find it. I mean, they took armament. The armament was in my name, and I can actually get it if I choose to go back to the particular places where it is.
0: All right. Hold on, Gabriel. It's top of the hour. You get to rest. We all get to rest. I'm Art Bell, and you're listening to Gabriel on Coast.
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0: Now, we take you back to the past on Art Bell Somewhere in Time.
1: Roaring through the nighttime from the high desert. Alan in Mesa, Arizona says, I just heard your guest say something that tells me he's probably real. I'm an old door gunner from Nam, and I always told myself before going into a hot LZ that I was already dead. That's real. I don't know, it's for you to decide. There are certainly people who do what the man we call Gabriel here does. You can be damn sure of that. Whether he's one of those or not is in the middle of what I guess you're all deciding right now. But Alan and Mesa thinks he's for real. We'll be right back.
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0: Okay, back once again to Gabriel, and you know, to Larry, that seemed like a very real statement that you almost have to sort of mentally write yourself off, so that if you get in a situation of mortal combat, you're prepared to die if it comes to that.
1: It's the easiest way to get out alive.
0: Is it really?
1: It's an old trick used by the samurais of the feudal Japan, where they would consider themselves already dead, and then that gave you the ability to fight so fiercely that your life force, your spirit, basically gave you the power to overcome whatever obstacles or combat situations that you would be involved in.
0: In these years that you've been doing this, Gabriel, how many of your men have you lost?
1: More than I can count on two hands.
0: Oh, my God, really?
1: You have to be prepared to not have those people come back with you. I mean, you can't take your buddy that you know down the street. It's like, hey, come on, let's go do this. It doesn't work like that. You don't want to make connections with these sorts of people. You know you're going to be connected to them in a comrade sort of way, camaraderie. There's a good chance that a lot of them do not survive the ordeal.
0: Do you know, I mean, you must know, you run the operation, is that correct?
1: I do.
0: You
1: I
0: do?
1: Have,
0: all right, so
1: I
0: then,
1: have one or two other people that do logistical and GPS.
0: So then you really more or less know, as the person who's running the operation, when you're putting somebody in a probable less than 50-50 situation?
1: Less than 50-50 will come out of it, yes. They know these things up front, and I know it, sending them into it.
0: Why are there people willing to do these things? In other words, the ultimate price is life, right? That's the ultimate price. So even for heavy money.
1: Money is the all-encompassing common denominator that drives everything in this world.
0: It absolutely is. People can say whatever in the hell they want, but you're right. Money drives everything, and it certainly would drive something like this. And I can understand that. And I guess I can understand there are people who would go into a situation where there's a less than half a chance they're going to come out alive for $100,000, huh?
1: At least.
0: A lot of situations where you have to, for example, use Black Hawk or a helicopter of some sort for insertion.
1: Yes, you can pick those up pretty cheap, actually, considering, I mean, when you take into effect their cost, you can get them used. Things like that.
0: Do you fly?
1: I do not. As many things as I do, and I consider myself to be quite multifaceted.
0: That's not one of them.
1: No, it never has been. I'm great with a boat. I'm fantastic with a boat, but no, when it comes to that, my area of emphasis is aggressive driving, offensive driving.
0: So then you've got to have
1: like that
0: access to pilots who understand the tenuous situation they're putting themselves in, right?
1: Yes. Or you insert in a point that is not applicable to them.
0: Are there a lot of pilots? I have known in my lifetime, I'm not going to name names,
1: mm-hmm.
0: but I've had good friends who, as pilots, ran drugs and ran guns.
1: Mm-hmm.
0: You know, there's a lot of that, there's a lot of that that goes on.
1: It's an easy way to get it across.
0: Yeah. Yeah,
1: they don't have to stop. They just drop it.
0: So
1: kind of what they do with us.
0: So I would assume that for the right price, there'd be plenty of pilots out there who would do the kind of work you need done, huh?
1: Brother, if the roast beef is right, you can do anything. The question is getting the money.
0: Yeah, well, I take it you get your money up front, of course.
1: Well, yes and no.
0: Really?
1: Yeah, you'd be surprised. A lot of times it's half now, half upon completion, with all proper armament and equipment paid for in advance. A lot of times you always get something up front. I mean, it's part of the, I don't want to say bartering system, but it's part of...
0: So you push it how far? You push it to expenses, equipment, and some percentage up front?
1: It's at least half.
0: At least half
1: of the profit that would be taken in by the individuals completing the op.
0: How many more years do you think you can do this before your number comes up. I mean, you must make you must think about that a lot, after all.
1: You want to know the honest answer?
0: I do, yes.
1: I'm going to be real lucky if I come out of this year.
0: Out of this year?
1: Yeah, it's getting pretty warm, especially with the way things are going in the world today. I mean, it's just, it's awful.
0: Suppose some ultra-right-wing type came to you and said, look, here's X number of millions of dollars.
1: Ultra-right-wing from
0: kill,
1: where, sir?
0: Just ultra-right-wing for America.
1: Okay,
0: that's what I wanted
1: to know.
0: And said, look, all right, here's several million dollars. Kill Bin Laden. Find.
1: Oh, I would do it for free. I've been waiting for somebody to come up and pay me the money and equipment to take his ass out.
0: You'd do it.
1: Oh, yeah.
0: And you think you could do it. I mean,
1: absolutely.
0: Right now we've got Marines over there searching caves, cave to cave, that kind
1: of thing. Not in the caves. He's nowhere where they think he is.
0: No?
1: No. And I'm not saying that I have some sort of preconceived or pre-notioned idea from somebody else that has given me his location. I don't know. I mean, the guy's a snake hiding under a rock. It's just they're not looking under the right rocks.
0: Well, you know, one of the problems Americans in Afghanistan have, just the way we had in Vietnam and elsewhere, is, you know, we look...
1: We stick out like a sore thumb.
0: Yeah, that's one way to put it. We stick out like a sore thumb. That's right.
1: Well, I'm kind of lucky in that sense. I'm a swarthy-looking individual, come from a Mediterranean background, but when I grow a beard, damn if I don't look Pakistani.
0: Oh, really?
1: I mean, I'm Italian by descent, but I'm real dark, and I grow a very thick beard, so I can pass. It's your ability to assimilate into other cultures, and Americans don't like to assimilate. We don't like to assimilate into other cultures. We like to have other cultures assimilate into ours.
0: Yeah, that's our ego, all right.
1: Mm-hmm.
0: That's true.
1: And you have to be in... This job involves ego, and it involves the void of ego. You have to know when to shut it off.
0: Well, isn't it time for you to shut off everything? In other words, you said you might not make it through this year. Now, you obviously, even though you write yourself off as dead when you're going into an operation,
1: mm-hmm.
0: still, in the larger picture, you put some value, I'm sure, on your life. So,
1: very much so.
0: There's got to come a time when you say to yourself, too hot. I know I'm dead if I don't stop doing this. You're pretty close to that time right now, aren't you?
1: I think so. I would be very out of line if I said that I could do this for another couple of years or till I'm 30 or 40 and even have an semblance of having a chance. You don't.
0: Is this mostly a young man's game?
1: No.
0: Really?
1: It's a poor man's game.
0: What do you mean?
1: People do this. Me, I'm a weird bird. I don't get the rush out of killing people. I get the rush out of the complexity and the logistical ridiculousness of such an operation. Those are the things that I like.
0: All right. Can you take a couple of operations that are now history, and without giving me specific details and names of clients or anything like that, can you give me
1: sure.
0: the details of how you executed a couple of operations?
1: Okay. There are a myriad of particular things that I do. I don't just bust people out of prisons.
0: Right.
1: I do exceedingly high-risk personal security work for people that are in imminent danger of losing their lives.
0: Right.
1: I do asset recovery and hostage rescue, of course. I also do what you would call rapid deployment and threat elimination.
0: Threat elimination.
1: Yes.
0: Let's define threat elimination.
1: Okay. Threat elimination is particular individuals, may they be businessmen or anybody of that sort of nature who... comes in contact with a threat that is provocated towards them, their family, or their property,
0: mm-hmm.
1: whether it be abroad or in the domestic United States. And what you do is You map it out. You see exactly where that threat is coming from.
0: Yes.
1: You do your analysis of how you think it would turn out if your assistance wasn't provided, and then you try and intercept in the appropriate amount of time to produce a positive outcome.
0: You try to intercept the execution of a threat. Is that what you're saying?
1: Yes. That way you get everybody together, bang them all at once.
0: So, liquidation.
1: You could say that.
0: I did.
1: I spent a good portion of time just before talking with your producers in a South American country, picking off rebels at a long distance, and I got paid by the rebel. Carilla.
0: Wait a minute. Picking off rebels at a distance?
1: Mm-hmm.
0: And you were paid by?
1: Not the rebels. I was paid by the rebel.
0: What do you mean by the rebel?
1: Well, you know, you have a head of cattle, you get paid by the head.
0: Yeah.
1: Same thing.
0: You were paid by the rebel to eliminate his own men?
1: I was paid by the businessmen who are under attack from the threat of those rebels.
0: Oh.
1: There are a good portion of these people that, or these groups, let's call them factions, that have upwards, they have thousands of men, thousands. And they attack businessmen, whether they be ranchers. In this case, this was a rancher.
0: Yeah, I've heard there's a lot of businessmen in foreign countries that really do get in this kind of trouble.
1: They're getting the living hell kicked out of them because of the fact that they're such an easy target. There's such thing as a stationary target. That's called a sitting duck. You know what I mean?
0: Yes.
1: Then there's your hard target. A hard target is a target that has realized his or her or it, its vulnerability.
0: Right,
1: and
0: sure.
1: Then prepares defenses for such a inevitable outcome.
0: Sure, because then you're facing somebody who's going to be wanting to take you out.
1: Exactly.
0: And is going to be sitting there prepared to do so.
1: I had a rancher in a particular country who was having difficulty with a faction of individuals, upwards of thousands. And he was a cattle rancher. And he would move 50 to 100,000 head of cattle at a pop by truck. And this is a massive motorcade of trucks. You could just imagine.
0: I can, yes.
1: The rebel groups would intercept these motorcades and burn the cattle alive inside the trucks and kill the drivers.
0: God, why?
1: Why not?
0: Well, because, I mean, what does that accomplish? I could understand.
1: It accomplishes fear. Fear is the motivating factor.
0: So they weren't trying to steal. They didn't want the assets.
1: No, they just wanted to kill. They just wanted to take care of it. Maybe they wanted his land. Maybe if he doesn't have any more cattle, he doesn't have any more land.
0: That's true. That's absolutely true.
1: You'd be surprised how quickly those people turn tail when their guys start dropping like flies for no reason. Boom.
0: No, I wouldn't be surprised. So you take a team of, snipers with you?
1: I take a team of individuals. On every team, you have certain people that perform certain operations.
0: Right.
1: You have your intelligence men, your radio men, you have a team leader, you have grenadiermen, you have weapons specialists and demo experts. And when you take a particular team to a particular area for a particular op, in this case it was long range, you would have more than one sniper available, yes.
0: And so you'd just start picking them off, and it didn't take too much of that, too many of their men to be just...
1: You'd be surprised.
0: No, I wouldn't.
1: Especially when they can't see where it's coming
0: from. It's an absolutely very strong message, killing,
1: mm-hmm.
0: You know, dropping men.
1: Leave it alone.
0: Real strong message.
1: Yeah, let it go. Find somebody else. This isn't a victim anymore. Someone's going to fight you.
0: Yeah. So how do you justify this killing in your own head?
1: These people are murderers, cold murderers. These aren't people that are nice and walk down the street and you see them and they say hello to you. These are people that make their life by shooting people for no reason, women, children, animals, for no reason.
0: Oh, yeah. There was something about animals. You don't kill animals, do you?
1: No, never.
0: Never?
1: No, I don't hunt. If it's dead already, there's nothing I can do about it, and then I got to eat it. It's okay. But I can't kill Bambi. I can't kill something that's defenseless. there's no challenge in it, and two, it's wrong.
0: Well, it's interesting. I understand that. I mean, I really do understand that. When I was 12 years old, my dad gave me a 22, and I had this big house, and from way up on the third floor of this house, I shot a squirrel. And
1: messed you up, huh?
0: Oh God! I went down, and the squirrel was on the ground, wasn't dead all the way, and I went ahead and killed it. And I, in all my life, I've never gotten over that. And I would no more kill an animal. I would no more ever kill an animal. I have regretted that and felt guilty for that all my life. And
1: well,
0: so I understand that. just an innocent animal, and what a stupid thing I did, and I'll always, for all my life, regret that. So
1: there's a purity in animals and children that you can't. There's something that does not permit me to be able to humanly do that.
0: But even so, it's odd to consider. It's an odd thing to consider that you would not kill an animal, and yet.
1: I'll kill
0: a human being.
1: Business.
0: A human being with no problem at all.
1: Not even a blink of an eye. But remember, I'm garnered by reason and logic. I don't kill for no reason.
0: I'm not sure. I don't know if reason and logic covers that. You know, maybe it does. I guess.
1: Well, like I told your producers, my logic and my reason might be convoluted to the rest of the world. That's not my problem.
0: Huh.
1: I sleep well at night. That's what I know. Well, I sleep at night.
0: That's another good question. I guess when you sleep, you must sort of sleep. You on the one hand you say well, but on the other hand.
1: You
0: gotta sort of have like one part of your brain has to be enough alive, enough awake, enough conscious to save your life. And in your circumstance, you might need it, right?
1: You always have to be at a high awareness level.
0: Okay, Gabriel, hold on. We're at a break point here at the bottom of the hour. Gabriel is a man who puts his life on the line, Mortal Kombat, almost all the time. Goes out and kills people and breaks things and retrieves stuff and people. And that's the business he says he's in. We'll be right back.
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1: Gabriel goes out and gets people out of jails. He retrieves people's property, and in doing so, he kills. And maybe he tortures. I don't know. That's something I'm going to ask. I've got so many questions. We are going to open the phone lines here, though, because I really, really want to get some of you in on this tonight. And I know a lot of people are sitting out there, and they're making up their minds as they listen. And that's what I'm doing, too. So more of all of that in a moment.
0: You're listening to Art Bell, Somewhere in Time. Tonight featuring Coast to Coast AM from May 17th, 2002.

0: Boy, I've been down some strange paths of doing this program. This is definitely one of them. I'm going to ask Gabriel sort of a series of questions here very quickly, and then we're going to try and take some phone calls. In the course of doing your work, Gabriel, have you ever been in a situation where you had to get information from somebody? In other words, your only job was not to go and, and to kill somebody, just straight out to eliminate them, but rather to obtain information. In other words, I guess I'm asking, have you ever had to torture anybody?
1: You'd be surprised what kind of persuasion sometimes is necessary to...
0: Surprise me.
1: This is a good one. Okay. Let's say, hypothetically, you had somebody somewhere and you didn't know where they were. Your intel was not that good. And intelligence gathering is the single most important thing you can do during an operation or to set up an operation. You'd be surprised how quickly people are given to give you the proper answers when there's the threat of a bolt cutter taking off body parts.
0: A bolt cutter. Yeah, that would do it.
1: Or something to that effect.
0: So
1: get creative.
0: Most people, probably 99% of everybody in the situation with a bolt cutter over a part of their body, they're going to...
1: Particular anatomy.
0: They're going to... Oh.
1: You always got to go for the gusto.
0: So, that would be... a very high percentage of the people presented with that situation talk big time.
1: And then the others?
0: And the others?
1: They end up talking.
0: But after the bolt cutter has worked once or twice, huh?
1: I've never had to go past twice.
0: Never past twice. Yeah.
1: You always start low and work your way up.
0: What about that aspect of it? I mean, it's one thing to clean kill somebody, you know, a shot through the head.
1: That's not my specialty. I'm a close-quarter combat, open-handed, and bludgeoning and sharp object expert.
0: Yeah, you seem to lean toward...
1: I enjoy getting my hands dirty.
0: The cutting tools, huh?
1: Yes.
0: Okay. Any idea why?
1: Absolutely. Just because something may be cleaner or more humane doesn't always mean that it's better or serves the proper end.
0: Yeah.
1: And sometimes there's a necessity to be quiet. And even with suppressors, you're not quiet.
0: Yeah. Suppose you're in a situation where you have to take on multiple attackers.
1: By myself?
0: I don't know how often you put yourself in that kind of situation. I assume
1: daily.
0: Most times you're with it daily?
1: That's part of my practice regimen.
0: How do you practice?
1: I spend a great deal of time training by myself, but I tend to put myself in the most realistic, life-threatening situations when I'm going through training to try and create the realism that I'll deal with on a daily basis. I go out and I go into the worst parts of town and...
0: And try to get mugged.
1: Get mugged, pick fights. I don't pick fights, but they just come to me.
0: Oh, if you're looking for a fight, if you're out there looking for a fight, you can usually find one.
1: Mm-hmm. And you'd be surprised how many times that the safety and numbers routine camouflages one's own stupidity.
0: Really?
1: They come after you, and there's a group of them, but I'll tell you what.
0: What?
1: You take out the first two, three, or four, or five, or however many there are, and the rest tend to run in horror. Nobody wants to fight a person that enjoys fighting multiple people at the same time.
0: You enjoy that?
1: That I enjoy, yeah, very much.
0: And you enjoy going out and inviting a mugging just to test yourself?
1: I've spent a good deal of time throughout my training where that's happened, yes. A good deal of time. I would say over 100 that you could count.
0: 100.
1: If you were to call up particular law enforcement agencies and you had my real name where the things were actually involved in, you could probably report 100, hell of a lot more that you couldn't. I mean, I've done a lot of traveling, so.
0: So you just do that to keep the edge?
1: Yes. When you spar somebody or you do some sort of point sparring or BS like that, that's kiddies play. That's not real. That's a sheltered environment. Combat isn't a sheltered situation. It's balls out 100%, and the likelihood of you dying is very good. Now, do you want to give yourself a false reality and say that, no, I don't need that. I can do it. I can go into the real deal 100% all the time and come out. Or do you think it would be a more intelligent, prudent choice to test yourself in conditions that you can somewhat control? You're not in a foreign country.
0: Or not.
1: Sometimes maybe you are.
0: Yeah. No. I guess that makes sense. What about failed operations? Have you had any failed operations?
1: Oh, yeah.
0: You have?
1: Yeah.
0: What do you think is the biggest cause of a failed operation?
1: Bad intelligence gathering. Very much so.
0: Yeah, you really lay into the intelligence part of this, don't you?
1: You have to properly. I grew up with the 7 P's. Proper prior preparation prevents piss poor performance. I have lived by it. And when circumstances outside of your control come into play, the more organized you are, chance favoring the prepared mind and all, the better opportunity you have to come out. And I may have gotten kicked out of the Boy Scouts when I was a kid, but damn if I didn't follow the motto.
0: Intelligence, you keep stressing how important intelligence is.
1: Be all, end all.
0: Yeah, be all, end all. That costs money too, right?
1: Absolutely. That's actually sometimes more expensive than what you get. It's a situation where you have to pay. And if you don't pay a lot, you don't get a lot. You get what you pay for in information retrieved from other sources, whether it be confidential informants. You could also get it from actually doing the recon yourself.
0: All right. Here's a question for you.
1: Yes, sir.
0: I've done a lot of international travel. I've been around the world several times. So
1: yes,
0: I've been through customs and immigration of, about every country you can think of.
1: Mm-hmm.
0: Including the roughest, the communist Chinese, for example.
1: Oh, I love the Chinese. I think
0: you love
1: the
0: Chinese. All right. Well, anyway, they've got some pretty tough customers over there. They look at you really carefully. And here's
1: all over the place.
0: Here's my point.
1: Yes.
0: If American, alphabet agencies are aware with a wink and a nod or whatever with some of the things you do.
1: Mm-hmm.
0: You've got to pass through customs and immigration, usually, I would imagine, or at least in many cases. And the alphabet agencies in these other countries probably are going to be aware of you. How do you get through?
1: Quickly, quietly, with cover, concealment, and camouflage. You go in under different pretenses. It's called a pretext. Private investigators use it in this country all the time. You're the pizza guy going to the door. You know what I mean? You're the guy that they would normally see. Who is that? American businessman. You get in that particular way. You get in however you can.
0: Do you have to use subterfuge to get in beyond, the American business? I mean, after all, your face, your identity would be known to certain foreign agencies, right?
1: I would think so.
0: Yeah,
1: if they were any good.
0: I would think so, too. So what are you saying, that they're not that good?
1: No, some of them are very good, but they are not as good as me. I sure hope. I mean, that's why I'm still alive.
0: Okay.
1: Let me give you an explanation. A lot of times when you go into these particular places, you're coming from an area that's quite friendly.
0: Right.
1: You can, let's say you got to go to Cuba. You might come from Florida.
0: Right.
1: It's only 90 miles.
0: Yeah.
1: That can be done without difficulty. You come in through a scenario that would give you the availability of having that cover and concealment. Come in through the sky. High altitude, low entry.
0: How really good or bad is the security in most countries? I mean, obviously, start with this one? It varies. Yeah, sure. Start with this one.
1: We're lousy as far as the airports and things like that.
0: Yes.
1: Okay, we're not that good. We want to get great things done, but we don't want to pay anybody. And that sort of thing doesn't warrant a prepared individual who knows what to look for. I was at an airport no more than 3 weeks ago where an 80-year-old lady was basically deflogged. I mean, it was ridiculous. And there were two really swarthy-looking individuals there who I would have stopped, and they got through without even getting checked. Now, what's the problem here?
0: Yeah, if you do a lot of flying, there are a lot of things you wonder about.
1: Yeah, and you see these things. You see them on a daily basis. That's scary, considering the amount of things that can come into this country on any given second. Our borders are very porous. And
0: very long.
1: Yeah. Yeah, they are. That's a very scary thing to undertake.
0: Now, how would you compare us to the Israelis?
1: Israelis are tough. I love them. They're the best.
0: They're the best.
1: They don't take any crap from anybody. They will sit your butt down, and they'll keep you there for 10 years if they don't think you should get on that plane. Not only
0: suppose,
1: that.
0: Suppose somebody comes to you with X numbers of millions of dollars and asks you to go get an Israeli out of Damascus.
1: They're not going to be there.
0: I beg your pardon?
1: They would never survive.
0: The Israeli would never survive?
1: No. Sadly enough, the Israelis are a marked people. You can pretty much tell an Israeli. I mean, if he's undercover, chances are he might be able to infiltrate somewhere in the Palestinian area, but that's still very close. The odds are you could not get an Israeli out. He'd be dead.
0: So that would be something you would decline?
1: No, I wouldn't decline it. I would take an educated guess and say that particular individual is not going to be alive at the time that I would try to extract him.
0: You believe in God?
1: Oh, yeah. I believe in...
0: The devil?
1: Yes. Absolutely. He tries to work through me all the time.
0: Then you believe in life after death, right?
1: I believe in life after death. I also believe in reincarnation.
0: In reincarnation, really?
1: There's no way that I could have built up all this stuff that I have in my mind and in my soul and in my spirit without having many lifetimes to build upon.
0: There's got to be a big part of you that likes aspects of what you do or you wouldn't do it.
1: Mm-hmm.
0: I mean, or it's either that or you just do it for the money.
1: No.
0: I mean, there's got to be a deeper seated reason in your psyche why you do this stuff. You ever
1: get off on it?
0: You get off on it. Well, that's straight out.
1: That's
0: for sure.
1: I could not be an accountant working 9 to 5. One, I couldn't get up at 9 a.m. That's when I go to bed. I couldn't sit behind a desk. I've tried it. I've done it. It's not.
0: Not you.
1: No, my purpose in life that God has given me is to help the people that can't be helped and to die trying.
0: That's a really thin line that you walk, though. And as I mentioned earlier, you're more or less a mercenary. And, have there been times that you have been fooled? Somebody presents you with a project to go get somebody who does deserve to be in jail. I mean, I'm sure they put a good story, a good wrapping on it for you. If they think you need that to proceed.
1: Well, the nice thing about it is most people don't know me at all when they meet me, so that they don't know what is perceived and not perceived.
0: How do you handle contact with these clients? Is it by telephone?
1: Very carefully. No, it's not by telephone. As certain recent occurrences have proved, the telephone is not exactly the safest mode of information transfer, especially since that it can be traced.
0: What is safe?
1: Face-to-face contact. Whether they know it's you or not. That remains to be seen. You get a hold of them.
0: You ever been double-crossed?
1: Oh, yeah. Absolutely.
0: How so?
1: You usually find it, you don't so much find it with the client because you do enough early recon to be able to figure out if they're genuine or not. Plus, you'd be surprised, the people that aren't genuine are the ones that don't want to give the money up front.
0: Huh.
1: If somebody is in dire need of your help, they don't have a problem with putting money down on the table to show that they're sincere.
0: Yep, if they've got it. That's right.
1: Even if they don't.
0: Even if they don't.
1: They get it.
0: They find it somehow, huh?
1: That's the biggest deciding factor, if they can get the money. Not that if I wouldn't take it if they couldn't get the money, because there have been times where I've worked on very little.
0: Well, that's almost pro bono.
1: It is pro bono, and like I said, I don't do pro bono unless extreme circumstances are in play, and I haven't encountered many of them.
0: How many people do you have that you could reliably, right this second, for example, pick up, I guess I shouldn't say pick up the phone, contact in whatever way you contact them and say, look, we're on for the following?
1: I contact 3 to 4 major people.

0: sort of figure out exactly what sort of situation-specific intricacies that you need to train on. If there's a particular house that you're going into, what the map of a prison might be like, things like that.
1: Have you got enough money to retire for the rest of your life right now if you want to?
0: No.
1: No?
0: No.
1: That's kind of surprising. For the number of operations you've been on and the amount of money's involved, that's
0: an interesting... It takes a lot to retire.
1: Well, it takes a lot, but that's still an interesting answer. What have you done with your money?
0: I squander it religiously.
1: You do?
0: Sadly enough, you'll find that when you can make money at such a ridiculous clip like I can sometimes...
1: Easy come, easy go?
0: You got it.
1: So what do you do, tend to gamble? Women?
0: No. I do not gamble. I don't drink alcohol. I don't smoke. Nothing like that. No drugs. I give it away.
1: You give away money?
0: I help people that need it. I took care of my family.
1: So now on top of everything else, you're Robin Hood.
0: Yeah, Robin Hood, Prince of Stupid.
1: Prince of Stupid. Well, all right, Prince of Stupid, Gabriel, hold on. When we come back, we are going to open the lines, and this is going to be extremely interesting. I mean, really interesting. I'm Art Bell. You're in the place where you can expect anything. 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
1: A night with Gabriel, actually. Good morning, everybody. I'm Art Bell. It's all for you to decide for yourselves with respect to what you're hearing. And I'm doing that myself as I'm listening, learning all of this for the first time right along with you and sort of balancing it all in my mind. I know for sure there are people who do what Gabriel says he does. There's no question about it. These people exist. Whether he's one of them or not, I guess you're making up your mind as we go. And it's a very interesting program. I've always wished for diversity on this program, and this is certainly no disappointment.
0: Coast to Coast AM sure sounds great in the middle of the night. But you know, you don't have to be nocturnal to enjoy this amazing show. The Coast Insider is your key to a normal life. For 15 cents a day, you can wake up refreshed, no

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2: These groups of extraterrestrials that are unfriendly, many of which are hiding down there at the bottom of the ocean, why don't they want us to know about this?
3: We've lost people in wars with UFOs. You know, we spend a lot of time honoring our heroes, and we have heroes that we don't know about. It's disturbing to that extent because we have a debt to people who defended us, and we'll never know who they are.
0: Somewhere in Time with Art Bell continues, courtesy of Premier Networks.

0: right. I'm about to open the phone lines, Gabriel.
1: The moment of truth.
0: Yeah. What do you think you're going to get?
1: Oh, I'm going to get a lot of interesting calls. I'm sure I'm going to get skeptics.
0: Yeah.
1: I mean...
0: Yep, you're going to get skeptics. I'm sure of it.
1: But, like I said, the point is not so much the skeptic, try and prove the skeptics. I mean, I go out and prove it to myself every day, so that's... You have to be stable enough within yourself to be able to accept people coming at you because of what they don't understand. But the interesting thing is, in my line of work, you have that shield of anonymity and the cloak of obscurity around you, and I'm kind of opening myself up. So,
0: Actually, here comes it. Look, here, Mark in Sydney, Australia. I get these questions, on my computer.
1: Mm-hmm.
0: So all the way from Sydney, Australia, he says, does Gabriel trust the telephone he's using right now to talk to you?
1: No. Not as far as I can throw it, and I can heave it an awful distance.
0: So telephones are, in terms of security,
1: telephones are bad.
0: Not worth a damn. So
1: no, not at all. They can triangulate your appropriate location wherever you might be on a telephone.
0: After you've done these operations, Gabriel, there's got to be people out there in different parts of the world that would love to skin you alive.
1: Right? Sure. And then eat me afterwards.
0: All right. I promise to go to the lines. I got to do that.
1: So let's
0: rock. First time caller line, you are on the air with a man who calls himself Gabriel.
2: My God, this has got to be the most interesting guest ever on talk radio.
0: Well,
2: I've got to admit, yeah, did you so far this time?
0: Sir.
2: Hey, it's Rob from North Hollywood. As I said, it's great. So, it's really hard to prove either way, but I've been around some military personnel and some, people who like to talk about stuff. He's used a lot of keywords that I've heard. I don't know of anything, but really, you might laugh at this. You might think, well, I'll get sued, or, you'll get sued if you take up my proposition here.
0: Please don't get me sued.
2: I was thinking, look at this. This guy, apparently, he knows what he's doing. He has connections, right? Our military right now, I don't know what's wrong, but they're no much, our military is no much going to get bin Laden than Saddam, than he is, than we are to get Saddam Hussein. I think you have millions of listeners. If we sent you money, our bill, at least $10, I'll give $100 of my own money. If you put it in a bank or something, and we got at least $500,000 or $600,000 to give to this guy to get bin Laden's head in a jar.
0: Don't you put me in the middle of this.
1: I'll tell you what, that's true patriotism.
2: Imagine how popular you'd be, Art, if we could get bin Laden's head in a jar. Then we could put it in the, when anybody walks in the Pentagon, they'll see it. And it'll be, us, the listeners of Art Bell, we paid this guy to get bin Laden.
0: Yeah.
2: It'd be great.
0: Oh, yeah.
2: Hopefully he's the right guy. I heard that the people who attacked us were pretty much from Egypt a lot, but they think it's been Lent, so just
1: many of them were
2: did.
1: From Egypt.
0: And Saudis, too.
1: The Saudis are scum, too. Sorry. I may be a polite individual, but I'm not exactly politically correct.
0: You're not even close. So you're saying Saudis are scum. You mean all Saudis?
1: No, not all Saudis.
0: Okay.
1: Saudi people are a wonderful, warm people, and I know them personally. I have done high risk protection work for some families in Saudi Arabia, so I know intimately the Saudi people. Leadership are a pain in the ass.
0: All right. The leadership is a pain in the ass. You know what? You're right about that. They are. And actually, the American people don't know a lot about it because they're not told. But the Saudi leadership more or less hates our guts. Now,
1: they do.
0: On the surface, they're selling us oil and they're doing business with us. But they really hate our guts. That's the truth. And the truth might hurt. And I know Washington smooths it over. But the fact of the matter is the Saudis don't much want us over there at all. And don't like our presence, don't like our women, don't like anything about us.
1: Not a bit.
0: That's the truth. Wild card line, you're on the air with Gabriel.
3: How are you this evening?
0: Okay, sir.
1: Very well, sir.
3: Yes, my name is Ponch, and I'm in Houston, and all I can say is to help validate your point, Gabriel, the things that you're talking about in my mind are more true and more true. And the last conversation you had is the political people, your hierarchy. My sister in 1990 was part of a group of professional photo people here that you would maybe see your name on billboards.
1: Mm-hmm.
3: And a high group of people were taken to Japan on a big contract.
1: Yes.
3: The problem was, once she got there, it ended up into a sex slave ring.
1: I am very familiar with that particular
3: case.
1: maybe not your sister, but...
3: You're familiar with what I'm talking about.
1: Oh, absolutely. And
3: we had to extricate her out.
1: Yes. And I have actually done operations because of those, just the exact thing that you talked
3: about.
1: So
3: what I'm trying to say is the political knowledge that our family had, and maybe with the contact of someone that you do, is more than just finding somebody with courage or patriotism or wants a dollar to go in. This is really a sophisticated thing through it, because you're talking a hierarchy in Japan that got to somebody that got to somebody else, and it's really, and you know, I felt sorry for the people that we couldn't get out.
1: Yes.
3: Because I could only get out my sister.
1: Well, there's always, sadly, you're always going to leave somebody behind.
3: And secondly, I was just sitting here thinking, you know, maybe what had happened to you to stop you from doing something in the future, maybe from something in the past, because maybe talking to someone like me over something that could be or would be, or, you know, just...
1: You mean a potential?
3: Right.
1: Potential operation, something like that nature.
3: Right. Maybe you know something that you don't even know you know, but somebody knows that you know it.
1: There's a damn good possibility of that. You could have hit the nail right on the head, and I just don't know. I mean, the events that transpired for me in the last 48 hours took me completely by surprise. Completely by surprise.
3: Because of my involvement, like that I had with my sisters, with someone like you,
1: mm-hmm.
3: people know of that involvement, and it's a small circle. And I can honestly say, after that happened, a couple of years later, I had an episode happen, and I get a phone call from someone, and they need some help.
1: Exactly, and that's
3: it was just a product procurement of a this and a this and a this and a this and a this.
1: It's the story of my life, sir.
3: And then I just hear all of a sudden who's involved. I say, oh, yeah, I know this guy from way, way back, way, way back. And the next thing you know...
0: Yeah, you're involved.
3: You're involved.
0: Okay, I get the picture. And, you know, I understand also what this man is saying. A lot of Americans don't understand what's going on in Japan. There's an incredibly large amount of money. There's a large Japanese mafia. There's a gigantic... gigantic sex trade in American and Western women in Japan.
1: Oh, yeah, they love them.
0: That's right. That really is true. Now, there are a lot of American women over there that are just voluntarily making money, dancing topless, that kind of thing.
1: Obviously, yes.
0: In Tokyo. But there's also the actual slave sex trade, isn't there?
1: Yes. They keep them in extremely close conditions, awful, like dungeon sort of conditions, and they let them out to service their potential clients wherever they might be.
0: Yeah. Yeah, I really am aware of that. And you have been involved in operation in that. Oh.
1: Absolutely. And that's one of those things that I take pride in doing.
0: You know, that's tough stuff, because, again, in Japan, you'd stick out like a sore thumb. Any American in Japan sticks out like a sore thumb. And you start approaching areas where women are kept in slavery like that, and you're in immediate, absolute, life-threatening danger.
1: Yes. Yes, sir.
0: So,
1: that would definitely be the case.
0: So how would you get a girl out?
1: You strike hard, you strike fast, and you strike at night.
0: Hard, fast, and at night, and you just take out whoever's in your way to get
1: everybody.
0: To get to her, and that's it. You take it out, everybody in the
1: path. Everybody that you can. I mean, there's no reason to leave somebody behind if you can't, but you can't take everybody. It's an impossibility. I wish I could. I mean,
0: yeah, I understand. East of the Rockies, you're on the air with Gabriel. Hello.
4: Hello.
0: Hello.
1: How are you,
4: Hi.
1: Sir?
4: Listen, Gabriel, I have a question for you, and I know this may seem a little bit off the wall, and initially I know that you haven't been in this business long enough to know the answer specifically to this, but like in my case, I'm an accountant, and
1: okay.
4: I've picked up a lot of analytical skills from doing auditing and things like that, and that applies across the board to other things then.
1: You'd be surprised. The ability to track a paper trail is one of my most reliable assets.
4: Well, then I think you may have some pretty good insights as to what I'm going to ask you.
1: Yes, sir.
4: All right. Vince Foster.
1: Okay.
4: I want to know what you think about the way he was killed, who or what group it was that may have been the contractor on that, and who might have contracted that.
0: Yeah, Vince Foster, so much strange about the Vince Foster death. You know, the gun was a compilation of different guns. There were a lot of things wrong with the way the death was The death scene laid out. There were just a whole lot of things wrong.
1: I remember the gun was put together from separate pieces.
0: That's right. It was a compilation of other guns. It was.
1: All right, let me explain why that was. A lot of times when you are doing that sort of operation, you have one particular piece of a firearm that has a traceable serial number, and you have to replace that particular piece with other pieces. The reason for that is obviously the traceability factor. Now, as far as I'm not very specific with the details other than the gun. I know that the gun was a bunch of different pieces put together. Normally, if I were to do a job, it would be your armament would be stock. That's just the way I like
0: to
1: work.
0: Well, I'm sure he wanted you to answer who killed Vince Foster and probably, you know, who was on the grassy knoll and whatever else you could tell us, but there's no reason why you would know that necessarily, is there?
1: Well, as far as the grassy knoll, no, I do not know who killed Vince Foster. I would never have, I don't even have the foggiest. I know it wasn't me.
0: There you go.
1: Yes.
0: All right. West of the Rockies, you're on the air with Gabrielle. Hello.
5: Hi, this is Chris from Cottonwood. I'm listening on a skip from Bakersfield, KNZR.
0: Okay.
5: My question is, do you plan on having a family when you retire?
1: No.
5: And do... Oh.
0: Really?
1: No.
0: No?
5: The next question would be...
0: Well, wait a minute. Hold on to your next question. Why not?
1: It's not in my projection.
5: Hmm.
0: Never to have a family.
1: No, I'm going to drift off into obscurity. Maybe be a warrior monk in China somewhere.
5: Oh.
0: Next question, caller.
5: Oh.
1: Even bad weather messed up, didn't it?
5: It was all part of the one thing.
1: Let me tell you why. It just doesn't seem to be in the cards for me.
5: Yeah.
0: In other words, there's something in your psyche that would allow you to do what you do that wouldn't let you get that tied down ever?
1: No, I wouldn't. I would never get that tied down. I love kids. I think kids are just the most pure, beautiful things in the world. And, I wouldn't have a child and I wouldn't have a family because I know what the world really is. I know what it's coming to. I know how it's funneling out of control or spiraling out of control as we speak, and I would never want to bring a new child or a new life into that world. Many people here as it is.
0: We do have a lot of people, don't we?
1: Mm-hmm. I mean, it's not one of those things where I would love to say, oh, we...
0: Do you think that evil in the world, Gabriel, is increasing?
1: Yes, exponentially.
0: Why do you think that is?
1: Observation.
0: No. I understand your observation, but I mean, why do you think evil is so much on the increase now? What is changing in the world? This is a very abstract question.
1: You know, well, let me see if I can answer it for you. You know how you talk about the quickening and how things are coming to a more interconnected end.
0: Yeah, well, everything is quickening. The argument on that one's over.
1: How can you have events quickening without things like good and evil quickening and increasing?
0: So you think both good and evil are increasing?
1: Mm-hmm. I think it's occurring in an exponential fashion.
0: Where do you think it's all going?
1: Straight to hell.
0: Straight to hell.
1: No, it's. I think it's going to come to a cataclysmic end, honestly. I think we're pushing ourselves so far forward that we're going to go right back to where we started.
0: Back to where we started from, yeah.
1: Which could be a good thing in and of itself.
0: Oh, well, I was talking to a theoretical physicist last night. By the way, how long were you in custody totally?
1: I listened to a little bit of the show. I was in custody for almost 48 hours. No light, no water.
0: Wow.
1: Yeah, I'm sitting here with an ice cold jug of water. They dehydrated the heck out of me, which didn't make my ability, my awareness very good, which is why I took one in the leg.
0: Okay, well, so they know where you are.
1: Yeah, they do now.
0: Right? They
1: well,
0: know where you
1: whoever
0: are.
1: Whoever they is.
0: Whoever they are, they know where you are, and if they want you again and they want to do worse than they did in the last 48 hours.
1: come and get me.
0: Come and get you? You're not afraid. In other words,
1: why should I be afraid?
0: Death? Dismemberment? Come to mind?
1: I've already dealt with dismemberment. I've been shot, I've been stabbed, I've been drug along the ground, I've been beaten up by multiple people. I mean, I'm no invincible human being that can take out the world. I mean, I get scraped up and banged around, and I mean, I...
0: So you got a lot of scars?
1: Yeah, I fought off 3 life-threatening attacks in the past 48 hours. One of them that wounded me, and the other one, they just gave me a nice headache, and they paid for it, but... Damn if I didn't come out scathed.
0: Boy, do we live different lives. Holy mackerel. Most people, I think one of the reasons, Gabriel, that most people are probably saying, oh, come on, this has got to be BS, is because this is so, what you do is so far out of their frame of reference.
1: That they have no idea what they're
0: that
1: looking
0: at. Sounds like science fiction. You know, it sounds like a James Bond movie.
1: James Bond is docile. He gets to mess around with women and gamble all the time.
0: Yeah, that's true.
1: I don't get any of that crap. I get to make little tents in the friggin' desert in the middle of the night and sweat during the day and hump 115-pound packs all over the place. It's not exactly the most fun in the world. But if you like what you do, then you do what you like.
0: So it's not exactly like the movies, huh?
1: Mm-hmm. No, it's not.
0: You ever going to write a book or write about your experiences? That's certainly an option.
1: I've had so many people come and ask me to write a book about me.
0: I can imagine, yes. You're not going to do it?
1: No.
0: Huh.
1: What I do for people. I don't do for myself. I mean, I make a living out of it, and I take care of myself.
0: That's an interesting response, too, from a guy who gives away money. Hold on, we're at the bottom of the hour. This is really something.
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1: I try and not tell you what to believe. I try and let you figure out what to believe all on your own based on what you're hearing. My guest calls himself Gabriel. The things he does, most of us, even though we watch them on TV and in the movies, when we consider them in actual life, we consider them probably repulsive. Killing, maiming, torturing. To the good sometimes, to try and get somebody out. But again, you know, it's all perspective. I mean, one person's hero is definitely another person's terrorist. So it depends on your perspective. Tough work.
0: 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Tonight featuring Coast to Coast AM from May 17th, 2002.

0: One of the, I think I'll just tell you this. One of the people who screened this man in pre-interview for this program was himself in a real serious intelligence agency. I won't say any more about it than that. I'll just tell you that part of the screening process that this man went through included somebody who was himself in an operational sort of unit for a long time. So, for whatever that means. The man's name is Gabriel, and you've been listening to what he does. We're continuing to take calls. And so, Gabriel, here we go. East of the Rockies, you're on the air with Gabriel. Hello. Push the button. Now you're on the air, east of the Rockies. Hello.
1: Good morning, gentlemen.
0: Good morning. Where are you, sir?
1: I am smack up against Three Mile Island.
2: Oh, man.
0: Three Mile Island?
2: For you.
1: Yes.
2: That's okay. The wrong place to be.
1: Yeah, definitely is. I was curious. I was wondering if you have ever been approached by maybe a certain individual or organization to perhaps seek out an American politician.
2: As far as threat elimination?
1: Yes.
2: Never.
1: Okay. I was hoping that didn't come about.
2: No, I... like I said, I'm a patriot. I love the United States of America. I love our armed forces. I love what our country stands for. It's funny. I was laughing during the commercial break. A friend of mine sent me a T-shirt. I just opened it now because of my interesting set of circumstances in the last couple of days. It says, the Second Amendment, and it ain't about duck hunting.
1: Exactly.
2: That's what our country is about. It's about the freedoms that we take for granted because we don't have them in other countries.
0: Boy, that's the damn truth.
2: It is.
0: Thank you very much, caller. Yeah, you travel around the world. That's the one advantage of traveling.
2: 3 Mile Island.
0: It's a very interesting place. I live very near it. Listen, Max in Tucson, Arizona, asks again a question I really asked you earlier, and that is, why did Gabriel opt to appear on this program tonight? Why are you doing this? You're not selling a book. You're not selling anything, in fact. Well, why are you here?
2: After the event that happened in Pakistan, after Mr. Pearl was brutally killed, I know brutal, and that was brutal. Mm-hmm. They almost cut his damn head off. Mm-hmm. And that was a situation that could have been prevented with somebody in my line of work helping. He had a bunch of Pakistani bodyguards that didn't give a crap about him, and he died for that. Now, his company, his news agency, had the funding to hire the proper security force, and they didn't do it.
0: And they didn't do it, huh?
2: No. And if there's people out there that are considering this sort of thing, you want to go overseas, you better find somebody like me. Don't have to be me. I could care less if it's me or not.
0: How many U's do you think there are out there?
2: Not enough.
0: Not enough.
2: Let me be clear about that. There are plenty of people in the world that will kill you with a moment's notice. Plenty.
0: Yeah, people are killed, you know, in our cities. They're killed for, you know,
2: for
0: 20
2: nothing.
0: Bucks, 40 bucks, nothing. I mean...
2: Hopefully, maybe I can get the word out that the people cannot be, I guess you shouldn't be a victim. I grew up with it ingrained in my head that the victim status is something that is just not, shouldn't be tolerated. And maybe if some people out there, they don't have to become what I am, but maybe if they get a hint or a clue, who knows?
0: So the people, the conservatives who say, you know, things like, let's see, what is one of the great sayings? That the unarmed man is a subject. And
2: the unarmed man is a subject.
0: And that's how truly, ultimately, totally important the Second Amendment is. They didn't mean it to mean anything other than what it does, and that is you have the absolute right individually to protect your own life and that of your family.
2: Life, liberty, and property.
0: West of the Rockies, you're on the air with Gabriel. Hello.
3: Good morning.
0: Good morning.
2: How are you, sir?
3: Well, I'm pretty good for an old man. I've been living with distrust of our government in some ways 58 years of my life. I'm one of those that know that there are extraterrestrials. I've seen flying saucers back in 47. And recently in my investigations, I'm finding that there's a complete underground portion of our government, not even elected. And I don't know how to get the word out to the people. I've got a month or a weekly internet show that I started about 6 weeks ago pertaining to what I know. I'm one of two people still alive here at Pendleton, Oregon, that's seen flying saucers in 47. I put a book out last year, which doesn't seem to be taking locally. So I got frustrated and went worldwide on the internet. I'm totally blind, and I'm 67 years old, and I'm very angry with the cover-up.
0: So really, your question involves the entire underground government.
3: Yeah, I find that there is an underground basis.
2: Let me ask you a question, sir. Is your particular life in jeopardy at this time?
3: I don't know.
2: Well, have you had...
3: I haven't had any. I went public on the radio on the 22nd of this month. Also, a year ago, I put the book together over the number of people that have come forward to me right here locally within 40 miles of Pendleton with their information, their stories, their abductions. And it's quite interesting to find out that there are so many people, but they're afraid to say anything unless they talk to me.
0: All right. Well, let me let me modify this.
2: I know what you mean by that.
0: But let me take his question, change it a little bit. There are many, many Americans who believe, even though we've got the best government, and I'm totally behind that. We do, but there are many Americans, Gabriel, who believe that there's a power structure beneath, and aside from, and separate from the elected officials we know that operate outside, totally outside the bounds, even within this country, of every civil right you think you have. A total underground government that exercises its own justice for its own goals, whatever people believe those to be. Do you think there is such an operational reality in this country?
2: Yes.
0: You do?
2: Do I think that they're working against our greater good? No. I believe that these group individuals, whatever you want to call it, he has a certain fundamental humanity that they have to live by. People can be evil people, but you don't want to take all the air out of the world or else you can't breathe yourself. You know what I mean?
0: Yes.
2: It's the same sort of logic. They're not going to go against fundamentally what they know to be, unless something else is a greater motivating factor, and that's
0: usually. Actually, that was a really good line. You don't want to take the air away.
2: You don't want to take the air away from the world, because then you wouldn't be able to breathe anymore.
0: Yourself.
2: Exactly.
0: So in other words, you've got to have some.
2: There's some common denominator.
0: I'm with you there. Sure.
2: There's always some common denominator. As evil as you think people are, or as anybody might think people are, there is a common denominator that's going to drive that.
0: Yeah, that makes sense. All right, a first-time caller line. You're on the air with Gabriel. Hello.
4: Hi, my name is Derek. I'm calling from Thousand Oaks, California.
0: Yes, sir.
2: How are you, sir?
4: Hi. Listen, I've been listening. Rather interesting guest. He's very articulate and knows a lot of buzzwords and so on. But I have a military background that's fairly specialized, and I do have some background in advanced marksmanship.
2: Fantastic.
4: Yeah, now...
2: That's not where mine is.
4: Well, we'll find out, because I'm hoping that I can sort of resolve in my mind the extent to which you're being truthful about all this by just simply talking shop with you for a minute.
2: Sure.
4: You mentioned that you have some specialized sniping background or some training that you received in the private sector. I thought you had made a mention about operating a 308 rifle at 1,000 yards.
2: A 308 bolt, yeah. It's...
4: Can you tell me what bullet weight you would use at that? Let me start off an even more obvious point. Anyone trained in the discipline of sniping can tell me in an instant what the bullet drop is going to be for their bullet, say 168 grain match boat tail, 400 yards. If you can tell me
2: using PMC ammo, it's going to be...
4: Well, if you're sitting there with a box of PMC ammo looking at the information...
2: No, I wish I had one.
4: Why don't you tell me instantly? You just were down in South America or Central America taking pot shots at bad mm-hmm. guys. What was your hold at 400 yards or 400 meters?
2: I zeroed out and...
4: No, not
2: and...
4: zeroed. What was your hold? You're going to obviously... Well, why don't you tell me what your normal zero is and you can tell me what your hold is.
2: Well, my normal zero, what yardage, sir?
4: What? Why don't you tell me? What do you zero it in for? You're a sniper trained.
2: I zero it in first at between 350 and 5.
4: So you don't zero a rifle in for a range. Any sniper-trained person knows you zero a rifle at a specific distance.
2: Yes.
4: Or
2: zero
4: you,
2: it from 50, 100, 150, 200, no. 350,
4: you are
2: 500, 850,
4: you are
2: and then 1,000.
4: Sir, you're not sniper-trained.
2: Really?
4: Why don't you tell me what the wind deflection would be at 400 yards with a 10-mile-an-hour wind? The most basic question that you have to be able to answer in any sniping advanced marksmanship situation.
2: Mm-hmm.
4: What is the wind deflection of a 168-grain bullet or a typical match load? You said you use PMC ammunition, which is of generally such poor quality that I can't even imagine why anybody would use that for a sniping application. But maybe you could tell me what the 10-mile-an-hour deflection would be. Say again?
2: It's what you have available.
4: Okay. Well, typically, then, you're going to have a 160-plus grain ball ammunition available from various military sources. What would be a 10-mile-an-hour wind, you're sniper-trained? And this is very basic. I'm not hitting you with 20 or 30-mile-an-hour wind.
2: That 20 or 30-mile-an-hour wind, I wouldn't be shooting, sir.
4: Well, you can if you're a sniper-trained.
2: No, listen, you are...
4: Let's address the 10-mile-an-hour wind issue, which is very basic, and you specifically mentioned that you enjoyed doping the wind, that you enjoyed working with the wind at 1,000-yard shots. I'm cutting that by 60%. I'm trying to give you an opportunity
2: to establish that you're actually trained
4: in this discipline, because I am...
5: All right, slow down.
2: Please.
4: Yes, I'll be more than happy to slow down.
2: Not a problem.
4: Okay.
2: You can stop for 1 second.
0: All right.
2: All right?
0: I'll stop him.
2: Thank
0: you. He didn't want to stop, so I'll stop him.
2: No, he didn't.
0: Go ahead.
2: All right. In a nutshell, I am not the greatest sniper in the world. I don't claim to be. Once you zero out a scope, okay, you can shoot it. If you get around 3 rounds off, you can generally center yourself, okay? My specialty is getting up real close behind somebody and cutting their throat, sticking a knife in their throat.
0: Yeah, you made that very clear earlier.
2: Yes. He didn't want to recognize that. But I will be more than happy on a dark alley some night to show our friend on the other line what I do best.
0: Wildcard line, you're on the air with Gabriel. Hello.
6: Hello.
2: How are you, sir?
6: I'm very good, Gabe. How are you doing?
2: Not too bad. I was expecting a few toughies. That was one. You got another one for me?
6: I wanted to tell you that what happened to you in the last 48 hours, I hope is setting off some bells, but I have another question. I just got back from Colombia.
2: Yes, sir.
6: And
2: what part?
6: That's
2: north and south.
6: Right at this moment. Right now I do contract work, but I'm retired from a government agency. But I also worked in Brazil 15, 16 years ago training the police.
2: Oh, really? I know a good portion of the police force outside of the São Paulo area.
6: Very good. When you were down there, do you have any trouble with the language, speaking Spanish to them?
2: I speak Spanish very well, except for the fact that they speak Portuguese.
6: Good answer.
2: Yeah.
6: That's about where I wanted to put you, Gabe.
2: Have a good night. They speak. Yeah, have a good night, sir.
6: Yep.
0: All right. East of the Rockies, you're on the air with Gabriel. Hello.
7: Yes, Art. I just want to say to Gabriel,
2: yes, sir.
7: I didn't catch all the program, but what I've heard thus far, all I wish is the best of luck to you, sir, and thank you for your endeavor and what you are doing.
2: I appreciate that.
0: Okay, thank you. First-time caller line, you're on the air with Gabriel. Good morning.
8: Hi there, how's it going?
0: Okay, where are you?
8: Well, I'm from San Francisco, California.
0: San Fran, all right.
2: Dangerous area right now with the earthquake.
8: Oh, I'm not going to stay here that long, and then I bump into Texas.
2: Nevada's going to become waterfront property soon.
8: Yeah, I heard about that. Anyway, what I simply really wanted to say, at first, my God, that guy, obviously, when he just called you, obviously had it in for you before.
2: Well, let me go so far as to say that he knows a lot about sniping. That's great. Sure. I'm happy for him.
8: Yeah, and the first thing you said, of course, was that that was not what you did, your
0: no.
8: favorite
0: no,
8: thing.
0: No, yeah,
8: he
2: has done it.
0: You laid that down well. Very early in the show, actually.
8: Yeah, exactly. So
2: he
8: anyway.
2: He didn't want to hear it. He was nitpicking.
8: But I personally wanted to say that, you know, with our other dangers that are going on with that the government are trying to hide from us with this terrorism stuff and the shadow government doing what they think, I suppose, I would like to think, you know, is best for us and all this other stuff we don't know that's going on. And but some of us that do and have connections to the underground and know what's up, then, you know, it's really the people like you and for all the skeptics out there, people that, you know, are like you if they don't think it's you.
2: Which is fine.
8: That, you know, you guys are the protectors. You're the other heroes of America.
2: Thank
8: you. You guys are the fighters, the ultimate fighters of freedom. You put your lives on the line, you know, and you have to do what's necessary. And what you do is no different from what our own government does.
0: Yeah, well, that's sure probably true. All right,
8: yeah.
0: Listen, ma'am, I've got to run. We're almost out of time. Thank you very much for the call. Let's try one more.
2: Mm-hmm.
0: A wild card line, you're on the air with Gabriel. Hello.
5: Hi, Gabriel.
2: How are you?
5: Oh, I'm wonderful. I've got a question actually concerning Bangladesh.
2: It's so funny that you mentioned that. That is the most impoverished area on Earth at this particular time.
5: Is it?
2: Mm-hmm.
5: Can you answer me? Is the government there and the police officials, are they considered part of the actual politician government?
2: Clarify your question, please.
5: Okay. As far as, like, my understanding is, like, the chief of their police is actually considered an official government as like, our governors are.
0: All right. Well, I think where she's going here is, yes, in many countries.
2: Yes, that is the case. It's also the case in Colombia and many South American countries.
0: The police are a direct arm of political
2: government.
0: Will.
2: Mm-hmm. Absolutely.
0: Be one
2: and
0: way to
2: them.
0: So, hey, Gabriel, the show's coming to an end. I hope your career isn't, or maybe I should be hoping your career is, and that you get to go fishing or, you know, I mean, what are you're just going to, like, go off into a cabin somewhere and...
2: play some really cool Miles Davis albums.
0: Yeah, that's how you want to end it up, huh?
2: Yeah, you got it. Absolutely. Either that or in some Chinese temple somewhere off in the distance.
0: Only trouble is, you're probably going to need you're going to need some money to do that. I mean, everything, you better than anybody, even though you might give it away, you know, things cost money.
2: Well, if there's somebody
0: privacy
2: out there.
0: Privacy costs money.
2: That's absolutely true, sir. If there's somebody out there that is in the kind of trouble that they know that I can get them out of, they know I exist.
0: You're saying what? There's a way to find you? There's going to be a way to find you if they want to?
2: Where there's a will, there's a way, sir.
0: Huh. Sure has been an interesting interview, Gabriel.
2: I wish you the best of health and many years of incredible radio.
0: Well, the same to you, short of the radio part. The very same to you, Gabriel. It's probably unlikely, but I wish you the same.
2: I hope to be in touch with you at some point in the future.
0: Good night, my friend.
2: Bye-bye.
0: Well, I don't know. You all can make up your own minds. That was really interesting, wasn't it? Anyway, that's the week from the high deserts. I'm Art Bell. Temperature normal. Feeling so much better. You have no idea how great it is to be here. And I mean here. Good night.
9: Good evening, ladies and gentlemen. I'd like to welcome you to the Phoenix Bookstore. Terrence McKenna is here tonight, and we do have copies of many of his different books here. And if you want to purchase them after the talk, you can bring it up and have him sign it. Also, there will be audio recordings of this talk available very shortly after it's done. This afternoon, I got a phone call from a friend who said, "Turn on KFI right now on Daryl Gates. Terrence McKenna's on there." With Daryl Gates, the guy who wants to shoot pot smokers in the back. And he did an excellent job, I must say. I did call my dad and make sure he was listening, too. Anyway, I think all of you know who he is, so I'm just going to turn this over to him. Terrence McKenna.
10: Can everybody hear? Good. Well, it's great to be here. It's always fun to come to the West Side and see the usual suspects all assembled. I'm here to flog a new book. It seems like they're coming out about once a year, and that will continue on into next year. The object of attention at the moment is True Hallucinations, and I'm very up for this because my other books were basically speculation, philosophy, ideas, art historical comment on psychedelics, so forth and so on. This is autobiography, narrative. It has action, heartbreak, erotic outrage, climax, denouement, all those good literary type things. And I wrote it basically because a lot of people have said it seemed to them incomprehensible how my brother and I got to where we are in terms of the way in which we've furnished our heads. And this is basically the story of the formative 2 weeks in our lives. In 1971, I was 23, my brother was 19. I'd spent several years in Asia already, having been run out of Berkeley because of the revolution. And we were graduates of the LSD revolution, but it had left us wanting more, specifically wanting the kinds of experiences that the classical commentators on psychedelics described. And by that I mean people like Havelock Ellis in The Dance of Life, or S. Weir Mitchell, who wrote about mescaline. LSD for us never delivered visions. It delivered insight and feelings and complex thoughts, but not visions, not activity in the visual cortex that these classical commentators had led us to expect. And I had been in India for a number of years and pretty well managed to convince myself that whatever spirituality had ever been there, it had evaporated thousands of years ago, and that what we were left with was a very grasping and mendacious priestly hierarchy that was about as cynical as religion gets. And I was raised Catholic, so I know what I'm talking about. And so then we decided, well, where the gnosis must be is in the Amazon, where we knew there was a pristine aboriginal shamanism based on hallucinogens. And I stress our youth, because I think people imagine that you can only make contributions if you're old and laden with degrees and that sort of thing. And basically, our pure, reckless inventiveness carried us further into the heart of the mystery than I would ever have believed possible. And I should say a little bit about the method, because I think it's important. Rationalism in confrontation with the weird edges is what's always worked for me. In other words, if you're a true believer, if you have some prepackaged philosophy, then you're going to miss a great deal because you're pre-programmed to ignore what doesn't fit into your model. And it doesn't matter what your model is. But if you are simply the open-minded skeptic slash witness, and then if you push at the edges of the phenomenal world, you know, go to the highest mountains, the oldest cities, the deepest deserts, the most remote jungles, and just simply put yourself in these circumstances, the cosmic giggle can get at you. You know, it can't get at you if you're pursuing your job delivering messages for Matthew and Son or whatever it is you've got going. But if you will tear the human atom of your individuality out of the collectivity and set yourself into a wilderness, a desert, an uninhabited island, then this thing can rise out of the depths and communicate if it chooses, shape your life for sure, blow your mind. And there's almost a kind of unconsciousness, which is the precondition for success in this area. When you are superbly educated and completely alert to all possibilities and scanning the horizon for action, this is the equivalent of watching a pot to wait for it to boil. It won't happen. It's when you become preoccupied, broke, a touch of dysentery, a little confusion in the mix, and then it can sink its teeth into you. So I thought Harper, who published this and I think did a beautiful job with the production of it, has informed me that I, by joining up with them, am no more the cheerful, extemporaneous ad lib artist of the past, that I have been elevated into the high and holy realm of being a litterateur. And what that means is you have to read. And it's not really my métier, but it pleases them no end back where they cut the checks. So I will, in fact, read to you from my new book. And I should say a bit about our goal. You can't just willy-nilly head off to sit in the desert. You have to have an agenda, however flimsy and based on misinformation. The agenda tells you what you're supposed to do next. So our agenda was, we had been interested, as I'm sure many of you have been and are, in the psychedelic flash that accompanies DMT, which is extraordinarily brief. It's like a minute and a half, 2 minutes tops. And we had the notion that if you could get in there for a half an hour, you might be able to bring back something really astonishing for the rest of the gang to puzzle over. Of course, you might leave your mind behind in the process, but, you know, nothing is for sure, right? So it turned out that Richard Evan Schultes, the great doyen of psychedelic botany, had reported a few years ago a psychedelic plant complex called Ukuhe, which was used by a dwindling tribe of Indians called Witoto. And it was orally active. It was a little pill that they made out of the resin of a tree. And the literature insisted that they used this Ukuhe to speak with little men. Well, you can imagine the effect that had on us. I mean, after all, speaking with little men is something that's very dear to our hearts, hardly to speak of speaking with little women. So we set off for the Amazon to contact this Indian tribe, to try and see if we couldn't persuade them to reveal how they made this stuff, or at least to score from them if all else failed. And what this meant then, in practical terms, was going to a place called La Chorrera. You like that. Chorro is a funny word in Spanish. It's not exactly a waterfall. It's not that steep. It's where a river goes at about a 45 or steeper. Colloquially, it refers to the angle of the dangle on male liquid evacuation, is I think the proper way to put it. So a choro is a stream at a 45-degree angle that's moving very rapidly. And this place, La Chorrera, about which we knew practically nothing except these Indians were there, turned out not to be your ordinary anonymous jungle mission out there in the big green. It turned out this place had a hellacious history attached to it because it was the place from which the Putumayo rubber boom was administered. Not very many people know or recall that before Waco, before Tel Zaatar, before Auschwitz, before Guernica, before Armenia, before these great episodes and spasms of extinction in the 20th century, it was all rehearsed between 1912 and 17 in the Peruvian Amazon when British banks bankrolled essentially Peruvian mafias to wage a war of terror on these Indians, and the issue was rubber for the World War. This was before synthetic rubber had been invented, and these Indians were told, you bring in X number of kilos of rubber per month, and whatever you fall below your quota, that weight in your own flesh will be removed by machete. And these Indians went from 45,000 to 3,500 by the time we got there. So in spite of this beautiful climaxed rainforest, and you know, we were actually moving through a landscape of ghosts and catastrophe. And when you would walk these jungle trails in the afternoon with the sunlight slanting in, you would swear you could hear the footfalls of manacled feet and low voices conversing. I mean, it was a very strange place. So, here's a picture of it. Most of the Amazon basin is made up of alluvial deposits from the Andes. La Chorrera is different. A river, the Agara Paraná, flows and into a crack. It becomes very rapid, then drops over an edge, a lip, creating not exactly a waterfall, but a narrow channel of water, a flume whose violent outpouring has made a sizable lake. La Chorrera is a paradisical place. You push very hard and suddenly you are there. There are no stinging or biting insects. In the evening, mist drifts across a large pasture, creating a beautiful pastoral scene. There is the mission, the foam-flecked lake below, the jungle surrounding, and much to my surprise, white cattle. The afternoon following our arrival, at the edge of the pasture, which had been cleared by the Spanish priests who had managed Mission La Chorrera since its establishment in the 20s, I held and turned over in my

Down drug and plant file was concerned with flowering plants, not fungi. Collectively, we seem to remember that in the Oaxacan mushroom ritual described by Gordon Wasson, mushrooms were always eaten in pairs, with several pairs consumed. We determined to eat 6 mushrooms each that same evening. And then here is my journal entry for this day. February 23rd, 1971. Are we indeed now in some way camped on the edge of another dimension? Yesterday afternoon, Dave discovered Stropharia cubensis in the damp pastures behind the house where we had hung our hammocks. He and I gathered 30 delicious psilocybin-saturated specimens in about half an hour. We each ate 6. And spent last night on an enormously rich and alive, yet gentle and elusive trip. In between strange lights in the pasture and discussion of our project, I am left with the sense that by penetrating the local psychedelic flora this way, we have taken a giant step toward deeper understanding. Multifaceted and benevolent, as complex as mescaline, as intense as LSD, the mushroom, as is said of peyote, teaches the right way to live. This particular mushroom species is unclaimed, so far as I know, by any Aboriginal people anywhere, and thus is neutral ground in the tryptamine dimension we are exploring. Through this unclaimed vegetable teacher, one can gain entry into the world of the elf chemists. The experience of the mushroom is subtle, but can reach out to the depth and breadth of a truly intense psychedelic experience. It is, however, extremely mercurial and difficult to catch at work. Dennis and I, through a staggered description of our visions, noticed a similarity of content that seemed to suggest a telepathic phenomenon or some sort of simultaneous perception of the same invisible landscape. A tight headache accompanied the experience in its final stages, but this was quick to fade, and the body strain and exhaustion often met with in unextracted vegetable drugs was not present. The mushroom is a transdimensional doorway which sly fairies have left slightly ajar for anyone to enter into who can find the key and who wishes to use this power, the power of vision, to explore this peculiar and naturally occurring psychoactive complex. We are closing distance with the most profound event a planetary ecology can encounter, the emergence of life from the dark chrysalis of matter. That was after one trip, you know. I got it, and the lock began to tighten. So then much of the rest of the story, with a few flashbacks and some philosophical musing on the content, deals with a series of ideas which Dennis began to develop based around the question, do you know what we could do with this stuff? And then he proceeded to answer his own question. And he had an idea, which I do confess I find rather hard to put out in 10 minutes and feel that I've done an adequate job. That's what the book is for. I think in the 10-minute version, it sounds fascinating but preposterous. In the book, I think we make it fascinating and entirely credible. And the concept was he seemed to have gotten a very deep connection into this logos-like gnosis conveying force in the mushroom, and it began talking about how you could use this thing to essentially give birth to your own soul as a physical object. You know, we all have a mind or a soul, but it's an invisible organ. It isn't like your left hand or your nose. We never see it, and we don't know whether it's in the brain or it surrounds the body, but it's very real to us. We think with it. So he was suggesting that there is a way to, and some of you have heard me say this in the past, that we need to turn the body inside out.